0: Since 1978, the Kennedy Center Honors have been among the most prestigious awards in the performing arts. I wanted one. I was never able to get one. This year, it's true, actually. I would have taken it if they would have called me. I waited and waited and waited, and I said, the hell with it. I'll become chairman, and I'll give myself an honor. Maybe I'm going to honor – next year we'll honor Trump, okay?
1: CNN's Sundar Srifati is there tonight, joins us now. So what more do we know about this resolution approved by the Kennedy Center's board?
2: Yeah, Anderson, this resolution really makes clear that the board is not backing down from this legal fight that, frankly, this arts institution has been embroiled in for months now and for the better part of this year, frankly. The board today huddled and they ultimately emerged deciding that they would close for 2 years the entire complex, but keep one part, one small part of the complex. It's called the Reach. It was a recent addition to the Kennedy Center. They would keep the Reach open and hold some smaller, very small performances there. They hope that that puts them in compliance, in essence, with the judge's court order that they need to reopen, at least partially, in good faith while these renovations are going on. But it certainly was that striking part of what we heard from multiple sources after the meeting today, the most striking part, the fact that now the president, as chairman of the board and board, who are notably handpicked, voted today to throw up his name again up on that building. And as we know, we've covered this from June when the name came down. This is a critical piece of information that the president wants on the side of the building. They will make some modifications. It will not be above President Kennedy's name. Now they say it will be below, and it will certainly read specifically that President Trump restored and renovated this building. So they are trying, in essence, to make it work somehow to be in compliance with the court order, while also, they believe, featuring President Trump's name. Now, a short time ago, I spoke with a co-counsel of the plaintiffs who was sued over these changes to the Kennedy Center. He called this an act of defiance. Here's more of what he had to say.
3: This is very much an act of defiance. The court was very clear. The court said that the name had to come down and that it had to revert to the status quo. This is a kind of cute attempt. It's too cute by half to try to find a workaround to the court's order. And even if it's not a direct defiance of the order, it certainly is an effort to evade the court's justice.
2: And they will challenge the moves that the board made today to, again, throw up President Trump's name. And they believe that they have a strong case, they tell me. But Anderson, it can't be overstated how this building, this specifically, these names on this building have become such a central part of President Trump's second time in office. The fact that he his sights have set on remaking Washington, D.C., remaking the Kennedy Center. And a big part of that is his name. When this name came down behind me in June, it's notable that the tarp behind me has stayed up ever since. It's his name.
1: Yeah, I was going to ask you that. It's bizarre that the tarp has been up this entire time, lest anyone see that Donald J. Trump's name has been removed from said building. It's Sundlin, I appreciate it. Thank you very much. I'll take my ridiculousness over to the tarp.
2: Okay. Yes.
1: Joining us is contributor and podcast host Kara Swisher, also former federal prosecutor and bestselling author Jeffrey Toobin. I mean, I'm listening to someone talk, and all I'm watching is the tarp behind. We're living in like a parallel.
4: Yeah, I live there. I'm always amazed that it's still there. The tarp is still there.
1: I can't believe we're even talking about this still. There's a war going on, and he's focused on this.
4: And also, nearby, there are two very golden, right now, two, and there are going to be four very golden statues of horses, enormous gold statues, which also have been regolded and stuff like that. I mean, Scar is really busy remaking Pride Rock, is how we feel in Washington. And the thing is, Kennedy Center has been sort of a great part of Washington, and now it's completely a dead zone.
1: It's a dead zone.
4: It's
1: going to be closed now for 2 years.
4: Well, they're trying to open the Reach, which is this nice area, but it's small. It's very small, and they can't do many things like events there. It's a very small event space. So the question, and then the National Symphony Orchestra is having financial problems due to what's happening. And so they've wrecked an entire economy in the neighborhood, and also something that kept brought children there, school children, all kinds of things.
1: Jeff, I mean, legally is...
5: I actually think he may get by on this legally, because there were two parts of the judge's ruling. One was the name. And Congress designated the name as the Kennedy Center. And this is not a change of the name, I think, although that will certainly be the issue.
1: But it's so, like, it's literally bizarre that we're talking about he wants the name saying,

0: that he renovated the building.
1: He couldn't do a plaque. He couldn't.
2: Well, he could have done a plaque, and they do have designations of other people inside the building.
0: If every president put giant words on the building, like, I renovated this building, that would, I mean, that it's just...
2: Well, it's absurd and Orwellian, especially considering he didn't renovate it, he destroyed the Kennedy Center. I mean, that's what's so bizarre about this whole thing, is he's taking credit for something that he did the opposite of. But legally, I think he might actually win because he is not technically changing the name. The other part of the order, the judge's original order, said they shut down for 2 years without any study. Now they have actually done some study, and they think 2 years is reasonable. And so I think he might actually win his case, but you know, from a political or moral point of view, this whole thing is an obscenity.
0: You know, Kara, when the president first visited the Kennedy Center, he made a controversial statement. I want to ask you about it, because he said that Betty Buckley was the best Grisabella ever in Cats.
1: Okay.
0: And I'm wondering, do you think that's true?
1: I think she was an excellent Grisabella.
0: She was really good.
1: All the Grisabellas have been excellent. I don't know, I choose among them. I just saw the recent one.
0: You don't want
1: one.
0: To incur the wrath
1: no,
0: of the Grisabella
1: why would you?
0: Alumni community?
1: Memories. The new one is fantastic, Jellicle Ball.
0: I've heard.
1: That Grisabella is fantastic. You know, it's the same thing of where, you know, if I was just in Chicago, his name's there. He likes to put his name everywhere. And so I feel like, why can't we just project it on there for him or put it off to the side with a beautiful golden
0: plaque? I mean, according to a recent CNN poll, 73% of U.S. adults said the president is not paying enough attention to the country's most important problems.
1: Yes.
0: I mean, this is taking up his time.
1: It is.
0: The redecorating,
1: and the East Wing, and the golding of the statues, and the arch. There's a million things. And so I joke about Pride Rock, but that's what it feels like living there, like all this stuff happening.
2: It's also worth remembering, he is not going to be president forever, and it is going to be very low-hanging fruit if there is a Democrat president to get rid of his name absolutely everywhere. Now, the arch is going to be difficult to get rid of, and maybe they won't, and the same thing with the ballroom, given how enormous they are.
1: If they build it that fast.
2: If they are actually be built by 2029.
1: And you forgot the reflecting pool.
2: Which
1: was lovely.
2: Which is not going well.
1: Right, which is not going well.
2: But you know, it is just worth remembering that some of this can be undone, and certainly will be, you know, on January 21st, 2029.
1: Yeah. Or sooner, by the way, because of the midterms.
0: Jeff Toobin, Kara Swisher, thanks very much. Appreciate it. Coming up next, something deeply serious. Food shortages, contaminated water, and living conditions reportedly so grim aboard the U.S. aircraft carrier in the Iranian war zone that the mental health of some sailors on board has been suffering. Some sailors have been trying to jump overboard. What the defense secretary is saying about the reports, what the Navy is doing about the problem, and the answers that lawmakers are demanding from both. Later, the growing questions about ICE tactics in the wake of the encounter one Virginia woman had at gunpoint with one officer, with the agency now pulling people off streets at a record pace.

0: is CNN.
1: Democratic senators tonight are demanding answers from the Pentagon and Navy about living conditions aboard the USS Abraham Lincoln. The carrier and its crew, 5,000 sailors and Marines, has not been in port in more than 200 days, which is a record. In a letter to the Defense Secretary and Secretary of the Navy, Connecticut Senator Richard Blumenthal cites widespread reports of supply shortages, water contamination, plumbing issues, and deteriorating mental health among some of those on board. Stars and Stripes and the Navy Times, citing interviews with sailors and families, report there have been several thwarted attempts by crew members to jump overboard. And three U.S. officials tell us that one sailor actually did manage to do it last month, but thankfully was rescued from the water. A different official said the sailor was wearing a life vest, was not hurt, but that the Navy considered the incident a mental health episode. Today, Defense Secretary Hegseth pushed back on the reports of poor conditions aboard the Lincoln.
2: Completely misrepresented. Listen, we make sure that every ship, every crew, every captain has everything we can provide them at every single moment. Some deployments are longer than others, and I have more respect and gratitude for those sailors than anybody. What they do in those high seas, in those austere conditions with less port calls, it's incredible.
1: Well, that said, a U.S. official tells CNN the Navy is sending the carrier USS George Washington to the region to relieve the Lincoln. Joining us now is Massachusetts Democratic Congressman and Marine combat veteran Seth Moulton, who sits on the House Armed Services Committee. So have you ever heard of a situation like this on an American military vessel? I mean, it's been out there for a long, long time. What do you know about the conditions?
3: I mean, I've not heard of situations like this before, and I've spent quite a bit of time on ship myself. You know, one of the fundamental problems here, Anderson, is that the carrier cannot pull into any local ports because Trump and Hegseth's war has actually made these ports unsafe. So it's just yet another tragedy that lays bare the folly of this war. The Gulf is less safe for our ships, for our allies, since they started the war than before. And it also just shows that the administration clearly had no plan going into this conflict and has absolutely no clue how to get out of it.
1: You heard Secretary Hegseth say the conditions on the USS Lincoln have been, quote, completely misrepresented. Can his assessment of troop conditions be considered credible at this point, do you think?
3: There's nothing out of Hegseth's mouth that can be considered credible. I mean, remember, this is the guy who lied about his own misuse of classified information. And if this wasn't a problem, they wouldn't be rushing to replace the ship. So clearly he's lying about the conditions. And, you know, the other problem here is that it's just

0: hard to keep up morale when the troops don't believe in the mission. And it's very hard for anybody, whether you're serving in the U.S. military or simply watching what's going on from anywhere in the globe, to believe in what this administration is doing with Iran. This war has not just been a failure, it's totally backfired. Iran has more power, more control. That's why they can't go into port than they ever have before. That's got to be pretty disillusioning to the sailors aboard that ship.
1: Do you think the mental health of troops gets enough attention, or does it kind of get overlooked because so much of their service comes under the heading of sacrifice and risk to their safety?
0: You know, it absolutely gets overlooked, Anderson. I wrote a law called the Brandon Act that allows troops to get mental health assistance outside their chain of command if they're not getting it from their chain of command. And I wrote this piece of legislation because it's a problem, because sailors, Marines, soldiers have died because they cannot get the mental health help that they need in a timely fashion. So the Brandon Act kind of complements the 988 legislation that I also co-authored to provide a mental health hotline, not just for our troops and veterans, but for people all across America. But the bottom line is, I had to write these bills because it's a problem, and it's not being addressed, and it's not even being taken seriously by this administration.

0: problem, they wouldn't be rushing to replace a ship. So clearly he's lying about the conditions. And, you know, the other problem here is that it's just hard to keep up morale when the troops don't believe in the mission. And it's very hard for anybody, whether you're serving in the U.S. military or simply watching what's going on from anywhere in the globe, to believe in what this administration is doing with Iran. This war has not just been a failure, it's totally backfired. Iran has more power, more control. That's why they can't go into port than they ever have before. That's got to be pretty disillusioning to the sailors aboard that ship.
1: Do you think the mental health of troops gets enough attention, or does it kind of get overlooked because so much of their service comes under the heading of sacrifice and risk to their safety?
0: You know, it absolutely gets overlooked, Anderson. I wrote a law called the Brandon Act that allows troops to get mental health assistance outside their chain of command if they're not getting it from their chain of command. And I wrote this piece of legislation because it's a problem, because sailors, Marines, soldiers have died because they cannot get the mental health help that they need in a timely fashion. So the Brandon Act kind of complements the 988 legislation that I also co-authored to provide a mental health hotline, not just for our troops and veterans, but for people all across America. But the bottom line is, I had to write these bills because it's a problem and it's not being addressed, and it's not even being taken seriously by this administration especially.
1: I mean, can Congress do anything at this point? Obviously, there's occasional hearings when Hegseth and others appear on the Hill. There's always a lot of clash and fiery sound bites. Does anything actually change?
0: Well, we need to fire Hegseth. I mean, that's what needs to happen. And trust me, I've been working to build a coalition that includes Republicans to get rid of him, because that's the only way it's going to happen. But in the meantime, we absolutely need to conduct an investigation. I've called for that already myself. And we need to make sure that we get to the bottom of exactly what's going on, exactly what happened, and hold the administration accountable. I mean, this is another place where we just have not done enough to hold the Trump administration accountable. And when lives are being lost of our bravest, our finest, who put their lives on the line for our country, for all the rest of us, well, it's high time for Congress to get to work and hold this administration to task.
1: Congressman Moulton, I appreciate your time. Thank you. Coming up next, with local law enforcement today getting involved in this week's tense gunpoint ICE encounter in Virginia, growing questions about ICE tactics and training across the board. And later, John King, ahead of the midterms in Iowa, red state last time, but now could be in play for Democrats.

0: This is CNN.
1: Well, we first showed you this video last night from a dash cam in Virginia of a U.S. citizen looking down the barrel of an ICE officer's gun. Carolina Molina recorded the video Monday. The Fairfax County Attorney's Office says, quote, "We have heard from community members who are concerned about the situation. We're aware of the incident and are reviewing it." Now, I just want to play you some of the interaction. We're warning some of the profanities are being hurled by Ms. Molina toward the ICE agent. Here's what happened.
2: You almost ran us over.
3: I didn't almost
2: you
3: ran
2: almost
3: you over.
2: You almost ran us over.
3: You're
2: Stop playing.
3: You're full of shit.
2: Stop playing.
3: You are full of shit.

0: This is CNN.
1: Well, we first showed you this video last night from a dash cam in Virginia of a U.S. citizen looking down the barrel of an ICE officer's gun. Carolina Molina recorded the video Monday. The Fairfax County Attorney's Office says, quote, "We have heard from community members who are concerned about the situation. We're aware of the incident and are reviewing it." Now, I just want to play you some of the interaction, warning some of the profanities are being hurled by Ms. Molina toward the ICE agent. Here's what happened.
2: "You almost ran us over.
3: I didn't almost
2: you
3: ran
2: almost
3: you over.
2: You almost ran us over.
3: You're
2: Stop playing.
3: You're full of shit.
2: Stop playing.
3: You are full of shit.
2: All right? You're not funny.
3: You're not funny.
2: I will arrest you. Keep it up.
3: I'm a legal citizen.
2: Keep it up. I don't care.
3: Oh, my goodness.
2: We have to kind of lock you up.
3: Okay. For what?
2: The one that tried to run us over.
3: Run you over when? I got recording. I got dash cam. I got dash cam. That's a lie."
1: Ms. Molina was not arrested, has denied she was trying to run anyone over. DHS released a statement which read in part, "On August 10, 2026, while ICE was conducting targeted immigration enforcement in Falls Church, Virginia, an anti-ICE agitator began to drive her car in circles around our ICE officers and then attempted to harm officers by weaponizing her vehicle against them, all in an attempt to help illegal aliens get away." She denies all of that. This incident puts renewed scrutiny of ICE training and tactics. Last month, ICE took more than 46,000 people into custody, setting a new high under the second Trump administration, according to internal data reviewed by CNN. The White House has a goal of 2,000 arrests per day. CNN's Shimon Prokopetz takes a look at ICE's tactics and recent deadly incidents.
4: In July, during a car stop in Harrisburg, Pennsylvania, ICE vehicles pulled over a white SUV that they say was driven by an undocumented immigrant. You can see an ICE vehicle pull in front to block the SUV while agents approach the man from behind. An agent breaks the driver's window and then the car takes off, hitting an ICE vehicle in a parked car. That same agent shoots at the car as it drives away, opening fire on a residential street. The driver in that car was never apprehended.
5: "This is not the right way to conduct a car stop."
4: That incident occurred the same month as two fatal ICE encounters in Biddeford, Maine and Houston, Texas, also involving car stops. In Maine, during a traffic stop, ICE shot and killed 25-year-old Jones Sebastian Guerrero, who was not the target of the immigration operation. With Guerrero shot behind the wheel, the vehicle circled uncontrollably for about a minute.
5: "Shooting the driver now turns that car into essentially an unguided missile. You've probably created a situation of even greater danger because there's nobody left in control of that car."
4: That same week, officers fatally shot a Mexican immigrant, Lorenzo Salgado Araujo, during a vehicle stop in Houston. The local district attorney's office is conducting an investigation into the shooting. At least 7 people have been killed and 12 have been injured in shootings by federal agents during immigration enforcement since Trump's second administration began. ICE appears to use some of the same aggressive tactics in the latest incident in Virginia, where an agent pointed a gun at a woman during a stop. In many of these instances, the Department of Homeland Security has issued statements defending ICE officers, saying the drivers were trying to use their vehicles as weapons.
1: And Shimon Prokopetz joins us now, along with former acting ICE director John Sandweg. It's interesting, Shimon, because obviously when, you know, it was in Minnesota when this was getting a lot of coverage and the tactics were very out in public. There was obviously then, you know, they got rid of some of the folks that they were doing that stuff in Minnesota, and new leadership came in. But they're actually, I mean, there's 46,000 people in custody in July. The numbers are huge.
6: The numbers.

0: Huge. They're doing it in a very different way, quieter. And also the people that they are now targeting are not the criminals that they said they would be targeting. It's really low-hanging fruit. Just to put it plainly, it's people who may have overstayed their visa, or people who have questionable status, or are working through an immigration court to try and maybe get asylum and to get legal status. But there's that gray area, and so what they're doing is they're now going after those individuals just to get these numbers up. You know, there was all this promises. You know, I interviewed the head of the ICE office here in New York City just about a year and a half ago, right before Trump took office. We're only going to go after criminals. We're only going to go after criminals. Well, that's,
1: I mean,
0: clearly
1: their definition
0: of criminal
1: is anybody who has crossed into the United
0: States.
1: Correct.
0: But they were talking about people who were convicted of crimes or had been charged with crimes and who had court cases pending. That's clearly just not happening.
1: John, is a quota of 2,000 arrests per day practical from an operations standpoint?
2: No, Anderson. I mean, first of all, the biggest problem with that is, as Shimon says, what it does is it forces the agency to focus on these non-criminal targets. Generally, in immigration enforcement, the apprehension of serious criminals is a much slower, more tedious process. You have to do a lot of investigation to try to get a good location on that individual, build a targeting package, and then deploy a large number of officers to go out there and take that person into custody. The problem from the administration's perspective is, while those are really high-quality arrests, you can't make a ton of those in a short period of time. There's certainly no way you can make 2,000 in a day. And so under this kind of pressure that the agency is under, you end up doing things like we're seeing here on the screen, arresting not just border crossers, but visa overstays, people who have never had any sort of criminal arrest in their life, people who are even in some cases weeks away from getting a green card because they're married to a U.S. citizen. Everybody has to be fair game. And what you end up doing, Anderson, is you drop the ball on your focus on criminals when you work that way.
1: And John, in the hiring process, I mean, just to get enough officers, enough agents out on the streets, have they lowered standards? Is the training as, I mean, I remember there was talk of you know, cutting the training down by a number of weeks.
2: Yeah, the training was shrunk, right, Anderson? And you compound that with another problem, which we've lost a lot of senior people out in the field who would provide that, establish that culture, right, once those new recruits come in. But obviously, Anderson, there are a lot of concerns here with how they went about their recruiting in terms of what type of candidates they were getting. But I think what also concerns me is that, like, historically, they're engaged in a hiring spree like we've never seen before, right? ICE is going to double probably by the end of this administration with this, you know, just the influx of money they have. But there wasn't that pause. You know, they started hiring right away. And the problem is that the offices that do the vetting, the offices that help interview the candidates and then do those more deep background checks that are not even like the kinds of, like, you know, at my law firm, right? They include interviews of neighbors and really trying to make sure that somebody is suitable to be a federal agent. It's impossible to believe that they could be engaging in the amount of hiring they're doing right now while maintaining the same quality, right? Unless they really built out those offices. So that's another concern I have. And we have heard stories of people getting into the academy only to discover that they have a felony arrest or a criminal conviction on their record, something that was missed before we brought them on board.
1: Yeah. Shmuel, last night we talked about these electric shock gloves that they've now ordered. That's still going on.
0: Still going on as far as we know. I mean, you know, we're not really getting any answers. So there are a lot of people that are concerned about this, civil rights leaders, the ACLU, the attorney general here in New York, Letitia James, has said that perhaps she's going to try to take some kind of court action. I kind of looked into this today. There actually was a time when the NYPD, they were approached, and they actually, I spoke to a chief, and he said, yeah, we consider this, but given the environment that we're operating in, it wouldn't work. We thought maybe in isolated situations or more isolated containment situations when dealing with mentally unhealthy people or those kinds of situations, that maybe we can use it in those, but only with emergency services officers. And so they thought against it. So it's a lot of questions about this.
1: Ramon Procubus, thank you. John Stanwyck, always thank you. Appreciate it. Up ahead tonight, water levels in Lake Mead, America's largest reservoir, hitting a record low. What that means for millions of people across the West who rely on it. And a new all-over-the-map report from our John King from a red state that Democrats now hope will help them regain control of the House at midterms.
3: Do you think this is actually a Democratic year in Iowa?
4: I feel like the opportunity is there. And I feel like people want change.

0: We are now 82 days away from the midterm elections, and the path for Democrats hoping to retake control of the House goes through Iowa. But it is a state that President Trump won by 13 points back in 2024 after carrying every county except for one. For his latest All Over the Map report, John King travels across the Hawkeye State to see where Iowans stand now.
1: The mighty Mississippi. Back to Iowa from the east. Davenport is Iowa's third largest city. Scott County, a critical battleground within the battleground.
2: Just that Iowa's in play as we enter the stretch is a big deal in and of itself.
1: Iowa Democrats are upbeat about Rob Sands' odds for governor. Josh Turek is competitive in a Senate race that would be a huge midterm upset if the Democrats can win. Christina Bohannon, running for Congress again in the 1st Congressional District. She lost by just 800 votes last time. The 1st District spans 20 counties, most of them rural. For the past decade, Trump country. He won 19 of the 20 in 2024.
3: There you are.
4: Hello there.
1: Door to door in the sweltering summer heat.
3: Did we hit here?
1: Grueling enough. Now add in this.
5: My name's Michelle. I'm actually the Louisa County Democrats chair.
6: This is Diana.
1: 7 in 10 Louisa County votes went to Trump last time.
6: I think he's a Republican. Fine.
1: But Michelle Pegg keeps walking, keeps knocking.
2: Do you think this is actually a Democratic year in Iowa?
5: I feel like the opportunity is there. And I feel like people want change. I think that people want to feel heard. I do not feel like they are actually feeling like they're heard with

0: with either party. So if you want that, that opportunity is absolutely there, 100%. Come on down.
1: Thank you, sir.
2: So far, no takers beyond local candidates.
1: We've been trying to get candidates to come walk with us, meet their constituents. That's been met with a little resistance.
3: So why is that?
1: You know, I think there's nervousness about coming out and knocking on doors and being met by people who don't necessarily agree with your views.
3: So there's nervousness about democracy?
1: You shut the front door.
3: The Democrats see opportunities even here in Iowa speaks volumes about the 2026 midterm year and about President Trump's political standing. Donald Trump carried Iowa all three times he's led the Republican ticket. 52% in 2016, 53% in 2020, and 56% just 2 years ago in 2024. Plus, Republicans hold all four of Iowa's House seats. Republicans hold both of Iowa's Senate seats. And Republicans have controlled the governor's office here for 15 years.
2: This is the Iowa Amateur Championship, Beaver Hills Country Club in Cedar Falls.
4: I would probably just run a 9-iron up there.
2: Chris Mudd plays as often as he can.
4: He's going to play it back in his stance and hit it low, and I'll bet he's up pretty good.
3: Beautiful.
2: And he clearly knows this course.
3: Everyone has their way. I'm not good enough to need a way.
2: Loyal Republican, three-time Trump voter. Yes, has a few friends upset with Trump. Others, though, like him, more frustrated with Republicans in Congress. He hears the summer buzz about a big Democratic year. Mudd's belief, though, is that Republicans will get things straight by November.
4: I do think that Republicans will come out. I think we have to. Trump is on the ballot, whether anybody likes it or not. I mean, if we want any of Trump's policies to move forward, we're going to have to do well in November.
2: Mudd's vote is not in question, but his take on the economy and the mood here helps you understand why Iowa is now in the middle of the midterm competition.
4: Housing is expensive. The interest rates are expensive and gas is expensive. People are upset. They're frustrated with the way things have gone on. You know, I can't tell you that I'm 100% excited about everything that's happened, but I believe that there's some pain that we have to go through to get this thing fixed.
2: Ashley Hinson is the Republican congresswoman here, but she's running for Senate now, and the House seat is up for grabs. Iowa's second congressional district leans Republican. Trump won 20 of its 22 counties just 2 years ago, but Republicans are suddenly a bit nervous. Even here.
5: The Democrats have a very simple message. Vote blue, hurt Trump. The Republicans are having a harder time motivating their base because a lot of their base is dealing with the cost of diesel, the cost of fertilizer, the cost of gas, and all that is from a war that they thought their president would not start.
2: These new homes are in West Des Moines, part of the fastest growing metropolitan area in the Midwest. These changing suburbs, a critical piece of Iowa's midterm math. The Reading and Public Bookstore doesn't hide its politics.
6: We're trying to say that, especially with literature, sharing your story is what cultivates more empathy in the world. And we are severely in a deficit of empathy in the world right now.
2: Lindsay Murray was born in China, adopted by a family in Kansas City, went to college in Iowa, and returned 3 years ago to open the bookstore and start a family. She sees the chance for a big blue year, organizes the shelves with a purpose.
3: Are Democrats dreaming, I guess is the question.
6: Doesn't anything start with a dream to begin with?
2: The bookstore is close to breaking even. Murray went to Washington to promote legislation to lower credit card fees, says Iowa's Republicans in Congress wouldn't help.
6: We're just going to keep pushing and pushing and pushing, and we just have no more... I don't know a more diplomatic way to say we have no more F's to give.
2: The third district includes Polk County, Des Moines, and its suburbs, but then a giant rural swath stretching to the Iowa-Missouri border. Trump won 20 of its 21 counties in 2024. Yet the third is a midterm toss-up and another test of whether Democrats can manage at least a modest rural rebound. More cows than people here.
7: She's going to snuggle you because, remember, Sarah's a total pet.
3: Just roll it right up.
2: Molasses and minerals in these 200-pound tubs.
8: You got it?
3: I got it. Sorry, I didn't realize you get a double.
2: Giant salt cubes on top. These cows will deliver calves just before Election Day.
7: Girls, be nice.
2: Shannon Ebersole is a rancher, a Republican, a three-time Trump voter, and a midterm wild card.
7: Our governor's race is ridiculous.
2: Not happy with the war.
7: First and foremost, we need to take care of our Americans. And that is one frustrating point of the Iran war, is because I voted to take care of us first.
2: And not happy with a Republican congressman she sees as too willing to put the party line ahead of rural Iowa.
5: Do you take a chance on a new Democrat and say, yeah, that would send a message, right?
7: I am really still leaning that way.
5: Leaning for change?
7: Yes. I believe that change is always a good thing.
2: Change would mean voting for Democrat Sarah Trone Garriott. And if Democrats win this seat, it's a safe bet they win the House majority. And that gives Ebersole pause, because she keeps hearing about the rise of Democratic socialists.
7: It's a really tricky time, because in my opinion, we have to consider, like cows, the people that you hang out with, the friends that you have in life are so important.
5: So you want change, you're just kind of afraid of it.
7: I'm afraid of how the other people will change them.
5: Right.
7: The friends that they hang around
5: right.
7: will change them. Because once they get together as a group, herd dynamics.
3: Anderson, this is a bit of a flashback, but less than 2 years ago, November 2024, Donald Trump wins 94 of 99 counties in Iowa, part of a decade of dominance for Republicans in the Trump era. But now, in 2026, the Democrats think they are competitive statewide for governor, competitive statewide for Senate, competitive in at least two, maybe three of the four congressional districts. What does that tell you? It tells you that in Iowa and across the country, this is a great midterm season of opportunity for the Democrats. Will they seize it? We find out 82 days from now.
8: All right.
3: Anderson.
8: John King, thanks so much. Appreciate it. Up next, the water level at United States' largest reservoir hitting a record low. The state officials grapple with each other over how to manage it. Also coming up in just about 15 or 16 minutes from now, the return of my, actually about 20 minutes from now, the return of my streaming show, All There Is Live. My guest tonight, a producer for Stephen Colbert's Late Show, Paige Kendig. It's just 1 month. She lost her job, her mom to cancer, and the love of her life, her partner Brian, to glioblastoma.
9: I was planning on having him love me for the rest of my life, but I am so incredibly grateful I was able to love him for the rest of his.
10: What do you do

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1: Last month was the hottest ever recorded in this country, and as temperatures hit a record high, water levels hit a record low at the nation's biggest reservoir, Lake Mead. CNN's Bill Weir has more.
2: For the boaters who still love Lake Mead, reminders of the mega drought are all around. The bathtub ring, which shows the high watermark from the mid-80s, is now almost 19 stories tall. Old sunken boats and worthless drinking water intakes get more exposed by the day.
3: They couldn't imagine when they built this the kind of mega drought that would drop Lake Mead by 70%. That used to be the water intake tower.
2: A satellite time lapse shows how much of the nation's biggest reservoir has disappeared in the last 25 years. Mead 27% full, while Lake Powell only 23% and dropping. Together, they keep 40 million people alive in seven states, which have never agreed on how to share. While the dry, lower basin states of California, Nevada, and Arizona have volunteered to make cuts, Doug Burgum's Interior Department could force much steeper ones, especially to junior rights holder Arizona, where water is needed to make everything from copper to microchips to most of the nation's winter vegetables.
4: I would argue that

0: drinking water intakes get more exposed by the day.
1: They couldn't imagine when they built this the kind of mega drought that would drop Lake Mead by 70%. That used to be the water intake tower.
0: A satellite time lapse shows how much of the nation's biggest reservoir has disappeared in the last 25 years. Mead 27% full, while Lake Powell only 23% and dropping. Together, they keep 40 million people alive in 7 states, which have never agreed on how to share. While the dry, lower basin states of California, Nevada, and Arizona have volunteered to make cuts, Doug Burgum's Interior Department could force much steeper ones, especially to junior rights holder Arizona, where water is needed to make everything from copper to microchips to most of the nation's winter vegetables.
2: I would argue that all of those things are not just important to Arizona's economy, they're important to the national economy.
0: And Governor Katie Hobbs seems willing to fight for their share all the way to the Supreme Court.
2: We are very hopeful that it will align closely with the proposal that we put forward, the 3 lower basin state proposal. And nobody wants to end up in court, but this is a critical situation for Arizona, and I'm going to use every tool available to me. We have set aside millions of dollars to fight in court if that becomes necessary. I hope it doesn't, but we're not at that point yet.
0: Utah is among the upper basin states refusing to offer new cuts, even as St. George has some of the cheapest water and highest per capita use in the West. And that's not even counting this private surf ranch with wave and wakeboarding pools for 56 homes and another similar development under construction.
3: You can surf in the driest county in Utah. How can you justify that? Whether they're pulling it out of a brackish aquifer or it's private water, how is that a good look for Washington County?
4: So unfortunately, like other communities, certain things were approved years and years and years ago, and we're kind of dealing with those. Since then, we have completely changed all our rules, but not just a surf lake, but a data center or a golf course. We've implemented this very strict policy now of large water users.
0: Zach Renstrom is trying to get his very conservative county to copy Las Vegas, where nearly every drop of Sin City's wastewater is captured, cleaned, and put back into Lake Mead. Thanks to the foresight of leaders like Pat Mulroy.
5: I mean, the minute you accepted climate change as a reality, you had to accept that this day was coming. And if you're in the water business, you hope for the best and plan for the worst.
0: She thinks Burgum should be using more carrots and sticks to get the states to agree, and proposes desalination plants in California for irrigation, so farmers could give their shares to thirsty cities and wildlife habitats.
5: To put the states through the pain and anguish of having to go through another round of cut discussions, I would put that off. But where I would put my energy is I would put the states together and empower a body or a group in the lower basin and upper basin to look at ways to augment this river system. I mean, we have stayed away from desalination, and it blows my mind. You can't conserve your way out of this. You can't cut your way out of it.
6: And Bill Weir joins me now. What about hydroelectric power in the Western?
7: It's big. Yeah. It's big. When the water is really rushing, about 1.7 million homes get their power from Glen Canyon and Hoover Dam. But when it's low, it's about half that right now. So it really matters. But right now, Lake Powell is about to hit another record. It's about 20 feet from de facto Deadpool, where those turbines, the infrastructure, they want to protect that. So that means they can't release cold water through the Grand Canyon, which really helps that ecosystem, can't refill Mead from there. And right now, everybody's praying that this El Nino brings a ton of snow this winter. The Rockies had no snow last year. But praying for snow is not a policy.
6: Bill Weir, appreciate it. Thank you. In a few minutes at 9:15 Eastern, my streaming show, All There Is Live, returns. A companion broadcast, my podcast on loss and grief. 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The QR code at the bottom of the screen will take you there. On a nightly newscast, we talk about big events in politics and society. We rarely cover the truly important big events in people's lives. Yesterday was the 40th birthday of a man named Ian Alexander Laukkanen. He died 6 years ago of glioblastoma. His death didn't make headlines, nor did his birthday yesterday, but to his mom and dad and friends, it's a huge event and a difficult day. I interviewed Ian's mom, Mary, a while ago on my podcast, and I reached out to her yesterday just to let her know I hadn't forgotten Ian's birthday. She sent me a really moving voicemail, and I put it together in a video for her and for all of you, because a lot of us have days in our

0: our calendars that few others remember, but we will never forget.
1: Ian, how thrilling it would have been to see you turn 40. Where would you be in life? Would you have a dog or a cat, married, children, busy with life and work and family? I wish I'd gotten to learn what your kids would have called me and Dad. I would have been the mom happy to get a call when you had the time. Just an update on your wonderful, busy, exhausting life. I don't know what that feels like. I see what it looks like all around me, but I stand outside looking in. I am lucky that I got to be your mom. You changed me. An explosion of love that I never knew existed happened the moment they handed you to me and we locked eyes. And I can remember what it felt like. They told me at the beginning of hospice that I was your best friend. That was a gift that you gave me. I should have told you that you were my soulmate. The very last picture of you takes my breath away. I took it on my birthday while you slept. It was 3 days before hospice ended. You said happy birthday to me that night, and I told you that you were my gift. That was true your entire life, sadly because of cancer. I got to spend your entire life with you, and I had the honor of holding you in my arms at the last moment of your life. It wasn't supposed to end so soon. Our house is too quiet now. I love you so much. Thank you for loving me. Thank you for being my son. You are my very favorite human. My Ian. My son. Mom.
0: Happy birthday to Ian. Also, on my streaming show tonight in 15 minutes, a deeply moving conversation with a woman named Paige Kendig. She was a producer for Stephen Colbert on The Late Show. And in May, she didn't just lose her job. She lost her mom to pancreatic cancer and her partner, the love of her life, Brian, to glioblastoma. He was 43.
2: Brian and I met 7 years ago today. I'm not sure I believe in love at first sight, but I'm pretty sure I figured out I loved him that night. From that day forward, except for one day when he was off the grid in the Idaho wilderness, we didn't go a single day without speaking. And right now, that silence is heartbreaking. He died early in the morning on the 14th of May. He couldn't speak to me, but I spoke to him all day. I told him I didn't care what happened, that I would sign up to do it all again, and I meant it. I was planning on having him love me for the rest of my life, but I am so incredibly grateful I was able to love him for the rest of his. It was an honor of a lifetime to make sure he knew how loved he was right up until the end. And one day, I hope that's enough.
0: You can hear the full interview. It's about 30 minutes with Paige in 15 minutes. Again, join my live streaming show, 9:15 p.m. Eastern at cnn.com/allthereis. I hope to see you there. That's it for us. The news continues. The Source with Caitlin Collins starts now.
3: A U.S. Navy ship pushed to the limit with reports of sailors going overboard and worsening conditions. What Secretary Pete Hegseth is saying about all of that tonight. I'm Caitlin Collins, and this is The Source.

0: For more than 5 months, thousands of American sailors and Marines have been stuck at sea, caught in a war that the president once claimed would last 4 to 6 weeks. But tonight, we're learning more about the toll that this continued conflict is taking on U.S. service members and their families. Sources say a sailor went overboard earlier this month from the USS Abraham Lincoln. That's according to three U.S. officials who tell CNN the sailor was rescued within an hour. The sailor was wearing a life vest, and the Navy considered it to be a cry for help mental health incident. The Defense Secretary Pete Hegseth today responded to these reports about conditions aboard the Lincoln.
1: Completely misrepresented. Listen, we make sure that every ship, every crew, every captain has everything we can provide them at every single moment. Some deployments are longer than others, and I have more respect and gratitude for those sailors than anybody.
0: But long, open-ended deployments aren't limited to just the Lincoln, which left its home port back in November. The USS Gerald R. Ford broke a post-Cold War deployment record of nearly 11 months before a fire that happened on board forced it back to port for repairs. For those aboard ships remaining in the Middle

0: least, the vice president has underlined what he says the administration's current objectives are.
1: I know that oil is down today, and it's way down from the highs in the early days of the conflict. That's goal number one, keep oil and gas cheap for Americans all over our country. And then obviously goal number two is ensure that Iran never gets a nuclear weapon. I feel confident we're accomplishing both of those goals, but it's inherently an unpredictable thing because the Iranians themselves are unpredictable, and they sometimes don't honor the commitments they've made to us.
0: Of course, what they are doing to get goal number two there is what is affecting goal number one, he says, about keeping gas prices low for Americans here at home. The vice president there did not make any mention of other goals that have been stated, like eliminating Iran's missile program, making sure that it doesn't threaten its neighbors, or even reopening the Strait of Hormuz. And while the USS George Washington carrier group is headed to the Middle East to replace the Lincoln, it's unclear tonight how long that deployment could last. Just today, Secretary Hegseth said the Navy could maintain its blockade of Iranian ports, quote, indefinitely, a timeline that would seem to be very different than this.
2: The media here, not all of it, but much of it, wants you to think, just 19 days into this conflict, that we're somehow spinning toward an endless abyss or a forever war or a quagmire. Nothing could be further from the truth. So this talk about endless wars or forever wars, the president points out rightfully what this town tolerated in Iraq and Afghanistan and Vietnam. That is not this. You want to talk about a forever war? For 2 months, this president has stared them down. He's going to get a better deal than anyone ever has and ensure that Iran never had a nuclear weapon.
0: My sources tonight are CNN's anchor and chief investigative correspondent Pamela Brown, the national security correspondent for The Wall Street Journal, and Alex Ward, and as well as our CNN global affairs analyst Kareem Sajapour. And Pam, I want to start with you because you actually spent time on board the USS Lincoln recently. What was it like in your interactions with the servicemen and women that you met on board?
3: Well, Caitlin, the experience of around 5,000 people on one ship out at sea for so long, of course, is not going to be the same for everyone. But my reporting indicates it's hardest on the younger enlisted sailors who don't go out on the flight deck and are largely kept indoors and doing repetitive work in tight quarters like mopping floors day in, day out and getting food that is subpar, not knowing when they'll be home. Now, for context, Caitlin, nearly half of the ship is under the age of 25, and it's a very different experience for the enlisted sailors versus the officers aboard. At one point, the sailors had to ration food because of logistical complexities during combat. That was over by the time I was on board, but still a lot of them They weren't too happy with the food they were getting. They were ready to get home to a home-cooked meal or have Chipotle Chinese food. They all had their wish list. Some sailors said that they felt like their shipmates were family and they were proud to be there serving their country. Others said morale was low and they wanted to get out. They all told me they understood they have to complete their duties each day as part of the larger mission, but their grit and resilience, Caitlin, are surely being tested after so many months at sea without regular port visits. Here's what one sailor, Randall Stone, told me.
4: Morale's low because we haven't hit a port in about 7 months. I mean, I haven't stepped off the ship in the year 2026. I haven't been off the ship. I haven't touched land.
3: So this is all causing wear and tear, as you can imagine. I've spoken to several family members today of sailors aboard, and they had varying degrees of concern about the conditions and length of the deployment. One father said his enlisted daughter hasn't said anything negative. He said he'd be sounding the alarm if there was an issue he knew of. But he also raised the questions of preparedness. Why has the ship been out there for so long? Why hasn't there been a more rotation with these ships? Two other family members said they're really worried about the mental health, hygiene, and morale, with one telling me, quote, we're all a nervous wreck, after her nephew told his family back in May when the deadline was extended for that ship that he wasn't doing well. And then she saw a picture of him. He had lost a lot of weight in pictures. I just got off the phone with a Navy sailor who's not on that ship just before the show, Caitlin, who said her friends are really struggling aboard right now. So it's really mixed depending on who you talk to. But bottom line, they all want their loved ones home.
0: Yeah, I mean, it's remarkable to hear him tell you the entire year of 2026 he has been on that ship, has not stepped foot on land. Yeah. When it comes to it's, you know, not limited just to the Lincoln, what are you hearing from officers on other ships in terms of how to address

0: stress and the uncertainty of this war?
1: Yeah, I think that's such an important question to remember that there are submarines, there are these smaller destroyer warships on the front lines with fewer resources than aircraft carriers that have also been at sea for nearly 9 months. They're doing the blockade as well right now as we speak for a second time. I actually went on board the Frankie Peterson Jr. That's one of the destroyers that is charged with protecting the Abraham Lincoln. And here's what the commander of that destroyer told me.
2: So the biggest challenge is the people, the sailors who haven't been home, you know, for a while. We've been out here in a very stressful situation, always on ready to go, always ready to take action. And that's wearing on a person. It's, you know, very honest, I think, assessment of it. And we try to really have ways to vent that. We talked, you know, we have various behavior therapy groups, right? We have full sessions. People can come in and say, this is how I feel. And we just try to really give everybody a chance to vent that feeling and have a chance to say, hey, you know what? It's a tough situation. It's stressful. And I need ways to relieve that stress. We try to do that in very healthy ways. We have like the meme wall down below where sailors can put up all the different memes of how they feel. We do things where we'll like have ice cream socials. We'll have various you know, chances on the mess decks to do games and those kind of things. But really, is there anything we can do to alleviate that stress? Is probably the biggest thing I worry about on a daily basis.
1: And Kaylin, as you could probably see there, I mean, that the destroyers just go up and down. I mean, if you're prone to seasickness, imagine being on that for 9 months. They're very small, and in choppy waters, it can be so tough. I reached out to the Navy to get a statement, and the Navy said, quote, we have not observed an increase in suicidal ideations or attempts aboard the ship, and that they take the well-being of every sailor seriously with a variety of resources like chaplains, counselors, and a therapy dog that I met named Captain Fathom. But right now, you know, bottom line is the best medicine for a lot of these sailors is just to get home. We know that the USS George Washington ship is en route to take over in about a week or so. But Navy officials cautioned, Kaylin, that timeline could change. And it's really that uncertainty that is at the root of so much anxiety for these sailors and their families.
0: Yeah, much longer than that 4 to 6 week deadline that the president initially put on this. Pam, excellent reporting. And it's great to have your perspective on this important story. Thank you for that, Pam. And as I mentioned, Kareem and Alex are here with me. And Kareem, you know, when you listen to Pam's report and you hear what she heard from a lot of these service members themselves, and it comes to the morale, the questions about this, the timeline, the uncertainty, how do the Iranians monitor a report like that one?
3: It's an important question, Caitlin. And the Iranian dictatorship are very avid consumers of America's free media. And so the data points they look at, one, as Pam beautifully reported, very low morale among American forces, low munitions in the American military, the diminished popularity of this war, politicians, anti-war politicians, anti-Israel politicians being elected in primary elections. I think all these data points embolden the Iranian regime. And it in some ways leads them to overplay their hand because I believe they think they're much stronger than they actually are.
0: Yeah, and when it comes to how they monitor this, Alex, you heard the vice president there in that interview today talking about this, talking about preventing Iran from getting a nuclear weapon is the second priority. He was saying the first one was keeping prices low for Americans here at home for oil, for gas. I wonder what that tells you in terms of the messaging from the administration and where they think this war is headed.
4: Well, today was a pretty bad day for Iran messaging for the administration, right? Actually, Defense Secretary Pete Hegseth also said that the U.S. could have the blockade going indefinitely, right? And then, as you noted, the vice president said it was the oil and gas prices lower first, and then the nuclear weapon bit second, and in the order of priorities. And it's another example of how the shifting narrative of this war, right? First, there was a regime change aspect where the president literally called on Iranians to overthrow their government. Then it became, well, it's actually a military exercise. Then the president narrowed it down to, well, we're really just going after the nuclear weapon. And now you've heard the vice president say, actually, the nuclear weapon bit is the second priority. And oh, by the way, instead of it lasting 4 to 6 weeks, the defense secretary says it could be an indefinite blockade here when the blockade is an act of war. So if you're just a consumer watching the news here, just listening to the Trump administration's talking points, you're getting a bit of whiplash here. And you also rightfully probably don't know when this war is going to end.
0: Kareem, how do you hear Hegseth saying there could be an indefinite blockade with

0: him testifying, it's not a forever war. It's not like these other conflicts that Americans are all too familiar with, and what we've heard, not just from him, but also from the vice president and other senior officials.
1: You know, Caitlin, this war at the moment is not a test of strength. Obviously, America is significantly stronger than the Islamic Republic of Iran, but it's a test of will and a test of resolve. And at the moment, I don't see signs that this is a regime preparing to compromise. I think they're committed to revenge. They want to humiliate President Trump. And I think they're at least committed to that path to our midterm elections in November.
0: Alex, if it goes on for that long, and we've already seen how this is affecting the administration on a day-to-day basis. I mean, I think it was 5 days after the president was taken secretly on that catering truck at the Turkish airport, where he was saying that Iran has no capabilities, it can't do anything, that the United States is in complete control when it came not just to their Navy, but also to the skies. I mean, obviously, we've seen that Iran does still pose a threat, even if it's different than what it was back in January before the war started. What's the latest that stands out to you in terms of how that incident with the president and Air Force One fits into all of this?
2: Yeah, I mean, importantly, as you know, the intelligence picture about what the threat to the president was murky and a bit vague, and the Secret Service just decided to ensure, you know, the president's safety and took no risks. But what it shows is something pretty extraordinary, right? I mean, you had the president have to hide from a potential Iranian threat at a NATO capital after a NATO summit. And that's just an astounding thing. Because if the president is so confident that the Iranians can't do anything to the U.S., then why does he have to hide from the Iranians? And on top of that, in a friendly nation. Now, you even heard the president multiple times say, well, yes, the U.S. is in charge of the strait, but the Iranians can do something, right? They can launch a drone. They can launch a missile. Maybe there's a mine or two. So he's acknowledging that, yes, the U.S. has the upper hand here. Militarily, it is the stronger party. But the asymmetric benefit Iran has here, or the asymmetric capabilities, makes them still dangerous. And when you, again, if you're on those ships for many days, not coming to a port, you're hearing the secretary say it could be indefinite. And you're also hearing the president say, well, the Iranians can still cause some problems here. It's very likely that this war continues for quite some time, maybe through the midterms, especially when the president's current strategy is a kind of sit and wait and let the economic pain seep in.
0: Yeah. Fewer than 90 days to go before that, too. Alex Ward, Kareem Sajapour, Pamela Brown, thank you all for being here tonight to start us off. Up next, also in Washington, the Kennedy Center's got a next play in mind. It's the board that the president handpicked to oversee the Kennedy Center. Now they believe they have found a new way to get his name on that building. And also tonight, could sky-high Democratic primary turnout be another sign that a blue wave is building ahead of the midterm elections? We've got Harry Enten on the numbers right after this.
3: People

Tonight, President Trump's handpicked Kennedy Center board is testing the bounds of a federal judge's order after voting for a second time to close the Historic Arts Center for renovations, with one particular renovation in mind, a new plan to add the president's name to the facade of the building. Now, yes, we've been talking about this, but now sources say the board has voted to add an inscription below the famous Kennedy Center sign that would read, quote, "Restored and renovated by President Donald J. Trump." The move appears to be a creative workaround that judge's ruling that came in May that said the law makes crystal clear that the center is to be named for President Kennedy and that cannot bear any other formal name or public memorial based on the board's unilateral say-so. Now, Trump's name was subsequently taken down, but the sign has stayed hidden behind tarps. I was at the kind of

0: Tonight, President Trump's hand-picked Kennedy Center board is testing the bounds of a federal judge's order after voting for a second time to close the Historic Arts Center for renovations, with one particular renovation in mind, a new plan to add the president's name to the facade of the building. Now, yes, we've been talking about this, but now sources say the board has voted to add an inscription below the famous Kennedy Center sign that would read, quote, "Restored and renovated by President Donald J. Trump." The move appears to be a creative workaround that judge's ruling that came in May that said the law makes crystal clear that the center is to be named for President Kennedy and that cannot bear any other formal name or public memorial based on the board's unilateral say-so. Now, Trump's name was subsequently taken down, but the sign has stayed hidden behind tarps. I was at the Kennedy Center not long ago. There was security actually in front of said tarps protecting it. Now, the president's focus has not just been on the Kennedy Center in terms of his broader push to remake Washington. It's also his penchant for branding everything in his name. That includes the gold coins, the Trump passports, the National Park passes, the Palm Beach Airport, I'm not done, the banner at the Justice Department, the new class of battleships. There are many things, not just in Washington, but all across the nation, now bearing the Trump name. Joining me tonight on this, my sources are Sean McCreesh, who is a White House correspondent for The New York Times, veteran Democratic strategist Paul Begala, and Scott Jennings, who is the former special assistant to President George W. Bush. And Sean, obviously, you know, you've covered the Kennedy Center extensively in terms of what is going on here. What do you make of now how they're trying to get around the judge saying you can't just name it the Trump Kennedy Center, but now they're saying, oh, we're just going to engrave it on the building?
1: Yeah, I mean, to actually scrape it into the marble is more permanent than to have a sign up front. And it's quite interesting because this is meant as a memorial to another president who was assassinated. I think that, you know, in your intro, you talked about all the other construction projects. And I think what's interesting about the Kennedy Center, it reminds me of the reflecting pool and how they kept trying all those cases that were going to fall apart. There's, you know, these are technically small things that don't affect tens of millions of people or global trade. It's not an issue of war and peace. And yet the smallness of these incidents have a way of magnifying how strange the behavior of the royal court around Trump is. I mean, I think it's very strange that a board of people who are loyal to him got together today and said, no, we are going to scrape your name on the wall after we've been told to take it off. That's very unique behavior.
0: Unique is a word for it. Well, you know, and after the judge's ruling came down in May, I was kind of surprised because Trump put out a statement basically saying, okay, fine, you guys deal with it, you can deal with the renovations, whatever, saying it was in Congress's hands. But The Atlantic is reporting today that they got a copy of this resolution, and there's a provision that says once an obscure endowment known as the Trump Kennedy Center Fund hits $100 million in donations, it would expand the signage to also include a third line that would say endowed by the Trump Kennedy Center Fund.
1: Yeah, I mean, so the center is shutting down as a place to go see art for the next couple of years, but it's still going to basically be his sandbox to play in and to redo it however he sees fit. So I think this could be not the end, but we're going to see a lot of ideas come from him with what he wants to do with it.
0: Scott, do you think as a Republican that this is a good use of the president's time?
2: Well, I don't know how much time he's actually spending on it, although I do think he's taken more of an interest in the Kennedy Center than

0: every president since the building opened. And that's a good thing. What's wrong with the president of the United States, whoever it is, taking an interest in an institution, which, by the way, is important to Washington? It's an important thing, and it should be a nice thing. It did need to be renovated. I don't know what the legalities are around the signage. They're obviously going to try this thing in this new resolution. I suspect somebody will sue them, and I suspect a judge will weigh in on that. That's all perfectly fine. I think the most important thing is that the Kennedy Center be the best building that it can be. Trump has actually taken an interest in doing that, and he's raised money to do that. And I don't know why people would be upset about that, to be honest.
1: Paul, what's your response to Scott's argument? Do you think that there's nothing to be upset about?
2: I have a better idea. That list you read of things that he's naming after himself is long, but I have 160,000 more things I want to name after Trump. 160,000 gas stations in America. We need to put his name on every one of them. Say, brought to you by Donald J. Trump. When he took office, gas was $2.95 a gallon. Today it's $4.07. I want him to get full credit for that, Caitlin. And let's name more things. Let's name it the Trump war in Iran. Let's name it the Trump grocery inflation. How about in the midterm in 81 days, we call it the Trump blue wipeout, because 73% of Americans in our poll, CNN's poll, say that Trump is not paying attention to the top issues in their lives. This is exactly what they mean. They want their president focused on groceries, gas, and rent. And so I think we should put his name on every doggone gas station in America. I can't wait. Scott's going to love that, right?
1: I mean, Scott, I think to Paul's point, I don't know if all the gas stations are going to be named after him. It does make me think of when they would put those Biden stickers when gas was extremely high on gas pumps. But Scott, to Paul's point, if Americans don't feel that the president is doing enough to deal with the economy and that he's making it worse, which typically has been a strong point of his and now is a low point, do you think Americans like that he's spending any time on this?
0: First of all, just as a response to Paul, it would be like a Democrat to suggest nationalizing all the gas stations or a major industry. So I'll leave him.
2: No,
0: I'll leave him to do that.
2: Just giving him credit.
0: The economy is going to be the top issue in the election. It's the top issue in every election. And that's been true for Paul's career and has been true for mine. And so that's not going to change. The Republicans and Trump are going to make an argument about it, and the Democrats are going to make an argument about it. Largely, the Democratic argument is going to be based around the principles of socialism, larger government, raising everybody's taxes to take over large sectors of our economy, such as healthcare. So they're going to argue that's better for the economy. We're going to argue lower taxes is better for the economy. More energy exploration in the United States is better for the economy, and so on. And I think I think it's going to be a bright line, and we'll see who wins. But no, I'm fully cognizant of, and every Republican is cognizant of, that we're going to have a big debate over the economy. I'm just not willing to cede any ground to a bunch of Democrats who let these socialists, communists, Marxists, whatever you want to call them, take over their party. I don't think any American really wants their economic ideas to be installed in this country, no matter what quibbles they might have with Donald Trump.
1: Well, in terms of the economy being the biggest issue in the election, Scott, which you said you believe is going to be the case, I think 83 days from now, I want everyone to listen to what the argument and message that I thought was an interesting one that the vice president was putting out there today.
3: Our response to that can't be just to ignore the economic concerns that I think are feeding this rising interest in socialism. And my warning to my fellow Republicans, Will, would be, if we don't get this right, don't blame young people for being sympathetic to socialism. We've got to blame ourselves.
1: You know, Sean, when you hear that message and you think about, you know, what we hear from White House officials every day in terms of the economy, I mean, he's saying that his message to Republicans, I mean, he is the second most prominent Republican underneath President Trump himself, driving what they are hoping will be this message for November.
4: I think that their political operation has lost a lot of its populist juice. And part of that does have to do with our earlier conversation about what the president is focused on. But Vance's entire sort of political promise is that he is, you know, in touch with those vibes within the base, and it has to do with his background and where he came from and everything. So I think we're seeing him trying to kind of wake that back up, and, you know, he can stay on message. We'll see if it works.
1: I mean, Scott, what did you make of that argument there in terms of, he said, our response can't just be to ignore the economic concerns that I think are feeding this. I mean, is that a recognition of what voters are saying right now, that they do have real concerns about this?
0: Well, I totally agree. You cannot ignore people's economic concerns, but you don't also have to ignore the prescriptions of the other party. I think Republicans are more than capable of doing both. You can say, I know you have these concerns. Here's what we're doing about it. Here's what they would do about it. And here's why our program is better than theirs. That's campaign 101. But I agree with him fundamentally. You never want to ignore what the voters are telling you. And if they're telling you they have this or that economic concern, it's a Republican's job to say, here are the bills we've passed. Here are the regulations we've cut. Here are the things we've done to try to ease your pressures on that area. That's what any good campaign and certainly any good incumbent would do.
1: You know, Scott, I have to ask you, because the White House announced yesterday Caroline Leavitt is leaving as press secretary. Your name keeps getting floated, which I'm sure you've seen. Have you heard anything from the White House on that job opening?
0: I don't really have anything to say about it other than, I mean, I would get to see you every day, and I would think you'd be happy about this.
1: I already see you every single day.
0: Not really. We see each other one or two days a week. But can you imagine every single day getting to go to work where I mean, this should be an amazing thing.
1: We already work together, Scott. Okay. But that's not a no. So
0: I'm not here every night.
1: Paul Begala, I'm not going to ask you because I already know the answer to that. You have not gotten a call from the Trump White House to be their spokesperson. Paul Begala,
2: that's
1: Scott Jennings.
2: That's a great guy, though. I honestly, that's a thankless job, and I don't wish that on anybody. I especially don't wish it on Scott. because he's my friend.
1: The audience is going to have some thoughts on that. It's great to have all of you here. Thank you so much. Up next, as I mentioned, we're tracking what is turning out to be a Democratic surge in these primaries in several states. Harry Enten has been looking at some pretty eye-popping primary turnout numbers and what they could foreshadow for the president and his party come November.

0: is CNN.
1: Tonight, after a bruising Democratic primary, brand new polling shows that Michigan's Democratic Senate nominee, Abdul El-Sayed, is trailing his Republican opponent, Mike Rogers, in the first look at the general election matchup. Now, this is a Fox News poll that found Rogers has a slight edge with 51%, El-Sayed at 47%, which I should note is within the poll's margin of error. Luckily, here to suss these numbers out is CNN's chief data analyst, Harry Enten. And Harry, obviously, people might be like skeptical of all this polling because we saw it was wrong in Wisconsin, we saw it was wrong in Michigan. What do you make of these numbers, and do you trust them so far?
2: I mean, I trust them insofar as they're probably an accurate read of where the race is, right? But given that Donald Trump's net favorability rating in that poll is minus 19 points, I'm not sure it's necessarily going to be where the race ends up being on Election Day. That being said, Abdul El-Sayed is a weak candidate by the metrics we normally go by. Just take a look at the net favorability rating of him in that poll. That is the favorable minus unfavorable. Look at this. He's 13 points underwater. That is, his unfavorable rating is 13 points higher than his favorable rating. And that is extremely unusual for the Democratic Senate candidates, the nominees who are running this year. You see the Northern Battleground ones that I have up in the graphic there. They're all on the plus side of the ledger. And so El-Sayed is significantly weaker than these other Democrats are running. And I will also note, I went back and I tried to find every single poll I could find at this point in previous Michigan Senate campaigns in the 20s.

0: is CNN.
1: Tonight, after a bruising Democratic primary, brand new polling shows that Michigan's Democratic Senate nominee, Abdul El-Sayed, is trailing his Republican opponent, Mike Rogers, in the first look at the general election matchup. Now, this is a Fox News poll that found Rogers has a slight edge with 51%, El-Sayed at 47%, which I should note is within the poll's margin of error. Luckily, here to suss these numbers out is CNN's chief data analyst, Harry Enten. And Harry, obviously, people might be like skeptical of all this polling because we saw it was wrong in Wisconsin, we saw it was wrong in Michigan. What do you make of these numbers, and do you trust them so far?
2: I mean, I trust them insofar as they're probably an accurate read of where the race is, right? But given that Donald Trump's net favorability rating in that poll is minus 19 points, I'm not sure it's necessarily going to be where the race ends up being on Election Day. That being said, Abdul El-Sayed is a weak candidate by the metrics we normally go by. Just take a look at the net favorability rating of him in that poll. That is the favorable minus unfavorable. Look at this. He's 13 points underwater. That is, his unfavorable rating is 13 points higher than his favorable rating. And that is extremely unusual for the Democratic Senate candidates, the nominees who are running this year. You see the Northern Battleground ones that I have up in the graphic there. They're all on the plus side of the ledger. And so El-Sayed is significantly weaker than these other Democrats are running. And I will also note, I went back and I tried to find every single poll I could find at this point in previous Michigan Senate campaigns in the 21st century. I believe that El-Sayed being down by that 4-point margin is the weakest that any Democrat has polled at this point in a Senate race this entire century.
1: So we'll see what happens over the next 3 months. But one thing that has stood out to me as we've been watching these numbers and who's winning these primaries is just the turnout period from Democrats.
2: It's been absolutely bonkers huge. So I went ahead and I tried to tally up all of the turnout so far in the primaries. If you thought the Michigan Senate poll was bad for Democrats, the turnout numbers in the primaries are very good news for Democrats. What are we talking about? This year across all the primaries, it's 25 plus million so far. You go back to 2018, which was a bonkers year for Democrats. For the entire primary season, it was just 23 million. So Democrats are already running ahead of where they were in 2018, which was a year in which they did extremely well in the House races, not nearly as well in the Senate races, but that map was tilted against them in a way that this year's, simply put, is not.
1: So the president quotes you a lot. I mean, if you're the White House or Trump's political operation and you're looking at those numbers, what are you seeing so far?
2: I'm running scared. You know, look, the numbers don't lie. I tell it like it is. Whatever the numbers say, that's where I go. You see that turnout high so far on the Democratic side. That, to me, is emblematic of a president of the United States who is deeply underwater. And it matters because if you look over history, right, you go back to past midterm cycles. You go back over the last 20 years. Which side had the higher turnout? Every single time since 2006, that side went on to win the U.S. House of Representatives. These numbers matter.
1: Harry Enten. Or as the president calls you, Harry Enden.
2: Whatever. You know what? Just don't call me late for supper and we'll be great.
1: Harry, thank you so much. I'm also joined tonight by my congressional source, a Democrat whose seat is going to be open this November, Senator Tina Smith of Minnesota. And thank you, Senator, for being here. When you hear those numbers that Harry just laid out in terms of your party's turnout, what does that signify to you about how Democrats are feeling right now?
3: Well, you know, I was just thinking about this in Minnesota, where Democratic turnout in our primary was the highest turnout we have ever seen historically in Minnesota for an August primary, almost double what the Republicans were able to get. And they have a very contested primary for both the governor and the Senate on the Republican side. So I think what you're seeing and what, honestly, what Peggy Flanagan is tapping into in Minnesota is just this real, like, you know, anger that this whole situation is not working for Minnesotans. Things cost too much, their incomes are too low, and they're looking for candidates that are ready to get after it. And I think that's why you're seeing Peggy and others like her around the country winning.
1: On the poll that we just saw out of Michigan, this new Fox News poll that shows El-Sayed down when it came to the matchup with Mike Rogers, you backed him over Haley Stevens in that race. Do you have concerns about his electability in a general election?
3: Well, look, I agree with Harry that this is a snapshot.

0: shot in time. I mean, of course, we want to see these numbers higher, but we've seen so much, so many polls that have gone up and down over the course of the, many months of the primary, and we're still, what did you say, 83 days away from the general election. And remember, Abdul had what, $65, $70 million spent against him in the primary, basically trying to define him. And so, these campaigns are going to be contests, and we have work to do, all over the place. We can't take any of these races for granted.
1: You mentioned how voters are feeling, the anger over cost and being able to just afford everything. It's not just anger directed at the president and his party, though. There's polls that show nearly 6 in 10 Democrats and Democratic-leaning independents think that the Democratic Party needs major changes, if not total reform. Is that something you agree with?
0: I actually do. I actually think that there are too many in my party that sort of go along to get along, that they are not really talking about making bigger changes, that they voters see too many in my party as just being part of the status quo and not independent-minded. And again, I think that is one of the reasons why our Lieutenant Governor Peggy Flanagan won the primary in Minnesota, because she was seen as standing up to that. I want to just say, in rural parts of this country, and especially in the Midwest, there is a strong historical thread that is sort of anti-establishment, populist, little guys against the big guys. And I see that happening in my state, and I think it's happening all over the place. This isn't an urban versus rural or left versus right issue. It's like, are you going to be fighting for me, or are you going to be sort of going along with the powers that be?
1: Well, a lot of these progressive candidates that have been winning in races have said, should they win their elections and be elected to the U.S. Senate, they're not going to back Chuck Schumer as the majority leader. Do you think that there should be new leadership in the Senate for your party?
0: Well, so I think what's happening is that our candidates are being asked that question and they're saying what they think. I can tell you that I think we ought to be focused on making sure that we're going to have the opportunity to elect a majority leader, and that we are focused on winning these elections. And there's going to be plenty of time to figure out who the leader of the Democratic majority should be. I believe we're going to win the majority in November. And, I'll look forward to being a part of those conversations, even though I won't be in the Senate next year.
1: Well, I think that's a good point. Obviously, you can't elect a leader until they've actually won the Senate, if they do. But in terms of getting there, we did not see Chuck Schumer endorse Abdul El-Sayed in that race. Obviously, he won. So it might raise questions in terms of if Democratic leadership is in touch with what Democratic voters want in their candidates right now.
0: I mean, look, I think that for me and a lot of people right now, the issue is we all know that Chuck wants nothing more than to have Democrats in control of the majority so that we can use the power that we would then have to stop the worst of this Trump administration. And, we have disagreements about what is the best way to do that, but those are honest disagreements, and that's what we're working forward. And as we go through this election, we're going to see. I believe that insurgent candidates that are kind of running from the outside, are the ones that are connecting with voters, that are mobilizing that grassroots support that's so important. And the other thing that we're seeing in these primaries, which is so interesting, is even though there is massive flooding of dollars against these insurgent candidates by, like, tech and crypto, that money isn't determining the outcome at the end. It's organizing power and grassroots power that is actually what's making the difference. So that's what we're going to see as this election goes forward. But I'm feeling very optimistic about it.
1: Senator Tina Smith, always appreciate your time. So thank you for joining us tonight.
0: Thank you.
1: We have breaking news next in the Luigi Mangione case. What we're learning about the accused killer's plea negotiations as he is expected in court tomorrow.

0: and this is CNN.
1: We are following breaking news this hour as sources tell CNN that Luigi Mangione, yes, the person accused of killing the UnitedHealthcare CEO Brian Thompson, could plead guilty to federal criminal charges as soon as tomorrow. Plea negotiations have been ongoing between his attorneys and federal prosecutors, we're told, but the talks have still been fluid. They could fall apart still. What we do know is that Luigi Mangione has previously pleaded not guilty in both his state and federal cases. In federal cases, he is facing stalking charges that could carry life in prison. In state court, he's been facing second-degree murder charges and weapons charges, with jury selection that is set to start in just a few weeks on September 8th. A federal guilty plea could also complicate the state case under New York's double jeopardy law, which prohibits someone from being tried twice for the same crime. Now, Thompson had been shot outside that Midtown Manhattan hotel back in December of 2024. Luigi Mangione was arrested less than a week later after he was on a run and found in Pennsylvania. My source tonight is our top legal analyst and the criminal defense attorney, Joey Jackson. Can you kind of walk us through first Luigi's team's thinking here?
2: So I think it's a brilliant move, Caitlin. Good to see you. Here's why. First of all, you have to look at the practical realities, right? And the evidence here is compelling. So let's start there. If you're looking to take any plea, you have to evaluate the evidence and you have to determine what's my defense and is it viable. In this case, we know we have surveillance. We know there's DNA. We know there's the gun. We know there's the manifesto in which he spells out specifically what he wanted to do, whack the CEO. And so when you get to the merits of the case and you determine that that's problematic, then you look and see, well, what's my pathway? And then you look at the legal realities, the state case starting September 8th, you'd have to win that. Then you'd have to go across the street. You have to win the federal case. And how realistic is that? But what you just mentioned in terms of double jeopardy, I

0: think is the ball game here. Here's why. What happens is if you plead guilty in federal court, and I think he's incentivized to do it. The legal team is incentivized to speak with him to do it. He's 28 years old. You enter into a legal plea in federal court. Maybe you get 30 years, right? You'll do 25 of those years. You're still in your 50s and you're out. The other thing that that does, in addition to preserving his life, because if you lose, the judge can say, hey, you're going to jail for life without parole. But the other thing you do in terms of double jeopardy, there'll be an immediate motion made by his attorneys to void the state prosecution, and it would essentially be upended. And I think the law is with them in that regard, that if you plead guilty federally to something involving the same transaction and occurrence, similar facts and circumstances, similar harm that's trying to be eradicated, which is killing someone, I think the state case goes away. He does his years. He gets out at 52, 53. He has his life. It's a good call.
1: I mean, some people might see this and say, why would the prosecutors take that step?
0: Yeah, I think that's the open question. And I think when you heard, it was back in June that we heard there were these plea negotiations, and then the defense,
1: they denied it, right?
0: They're like, no, it's a leaking, and you're trying to, you know, really prejudice my client and the public. I think the thinking from a prosecutor's perspective is, we control the cards, we have the goods. Is it worth moving forward if we can get something on the front end? Remember, the death penalty is off the table, so we're really looking at a life without parole sentence. But if you can get your 30 years and you're a federal prosecutor, is that enough? From a defense perspective, you cut your losses at that and you save your client's life. When I say save life, again, not the death penalty, but you give them an opportunity. Exactly. So I think, you know, from both sides' perspective, if they can bridge that gap, it would make sense for him to enter into a plea.
1: You know, I mentioned jury selection supposed to start in just a few weeks from now. In the timing of all of this, are you surprised by that?
0: So no, and here's why, Caitlin, because it's always at the last minute, right, when things get really real. Mm-hmm. You're about to get to the jury selection. You're about to pick a jury. In the event that you go and you have your state trial, now the feds have their second dibs. If ever there's an opportunity to cut your losses and to gut the state case, because they'll make the argument that it is double jeopardy, it arises from the same set of circumstances, the elements are very similar, avoid that, make your plea in federal court, then you're done. I think it would make sense to do it now. And make no mistake about it, though, there's going to be a vehement pushback by the Manhattan District Attorney's Office, and they may try still to get him in state court, and then the state judge would have to decide.
1: But you don't think that'll be successful?
0: I really don't. I mean, there'll be significant motion practice. It's likely that it'll go through the appellate steps, right, in the event that there's a pushback by the Manhattan DA's office. But I think ultimately, the ill that's being addressed is murder. That's resolved with a federal plea. It's similar to the state. And as a result of that, I think Judge Caro says enough is enough. It's double jeopardy if there's a plea reached tomorrow. Yeah. That's still an open question.
1: It's a huge if. Things fall apart like this. We see it all the time. Joey Jackson, it's always great to have you. Thank you for joining us tonight. We'll be following that closely here tomorrow at CNN. Up next, it is time for Source Code. We give you a number at the center of a story in the news. Can you guess what that story is? Tonight's source code is 68. I'll be back in just a moment with the answer.

0: there'll be significant motion practice. It's likely that it'll go through the appellate steps, yeah. right, in the event that there's a pushback by the Manhattan DA's office. But I think ultimately, the ill that's being addressed is murder. That's resolved with a federal plea. It's similar to the state. And as a result of that, I think Judge Caro says enough is enough. It's double jeopardy if there's a plea reached tomorrow. Yeah. That's still an open question.
1: That's a huge if. Things yes. fall apart like this. We see it all the time. Joey Jackson, it's always great to have you. Thank Pleasure. You for joining us tonight. We'll be following that closely here tomorrow at CNN. Up next, it is time for Source Code. We give you a number at the center of a story in the news. Can you guess what that story is? Tonight's source code is 68. I'll be back in just a moment with the answer.

0: And this is CNN.
1: Tonight's source code is 68. And if you didn't guess that, it is for the 68 Rubio realizing memes that the White House apparently made into a collage as a gift for the Secretary of State for his 55th birthday. He actually got this in May. We learned about it only after Axios reporter Mark Caputo tweeted this photo of it recently. The memes, of course, are based on the image of Rubio during that infamous Trump-Zelensky meeting in the Oval Office during that shouting match that took place. The internet has taken this picture, and in a nod to the roles that Rubio has taken on, they've reimagined him as a NASA astronaut, as Super Mario, even the Easter Bunny. With the president clearly holding Rubio in high regard, he wrote on the picture, quote, "You are great." This is how Secretary Rubio himself responded to that viral meme.
2: Well, the meme thing, you know, was interesting because when it first came out, I hated that picture, you know, because what happened is in that couch, if you don't have a pillow behind your back, you kind of sink. So I looked at the picture, thought, oh, this is terrible. I looked, you know, like whatever. And then it turned into this other thing and it was fine and it's funny.
1: Thanks so much for joining us tonight. CNN News Night starts now.
3: Tonight, after Alex Pretty was killed on an American street in Minneapolis, we're now learning the Trump administration rushed to investigate liberal advocacy groups instead of the federal agent who pulled the trigger. Plus, as Donald Trump insists the economy is in its golden age, his number two suggests it's not.
4: If we don't get this right, don't blame young people for being sympathetic to socialism.
3: Also, Todd Blanche said all the right things in his first formal address as attorney general.
5: We're going to uphold the law without fear or favor.
3: But his promises contradict what the feds have actually done. And
6: Trump missed his true calling, which was to be first lady or first gentleman.
3: Despite a presidency facing international and domestic crises, a new report gives a window into what's really on Donald Trump's mind.
7: So we're building a ballroom that everybody's going to be the most beautiful ballroom.
3: A 45,000 word window. Live at the table, Alyssa Farah Griffin, Noah Rothman, Yemisi Egbawale, Shermichael Singleton, and Michael Moynihan. Americans with different perspectives aren't talking to each other, but here they do.
8: Good evening, everybody, and welcome to Newsnight. I'm Ellie Honig here in New York, filling in for Abby, who is on a well-deserved vacation. We've got a fantastic table of experts and a lot of news to discuss. So let's get right to what America is talking about. As the Department of Homeland Security already faces a mountain of

0: scrutiny. Tonight, there are new allegations that are raising serious questions about the agency's investigative tactics. Now, you'll remember back in January that Alex Preti was fatally shot by ICE officers as he protested the Trump administration's immigration operation in Minnesota. Now, a new lawsuit alleges that shortly after Preti's death, DHS used invasive tactics to investigate left-leaning political groups and individuals who were never ultimately accused of crimes. And that includes things like undercover agents posing as protesters to infiltrate community meetings and covert surveillance of electronic messages. Now, it's worth noting, all of this happened before the Trump administration even bothered to open a fully coordinated criminal investigation into the agent who actually pulled the trigger. Before we open it up to the table here, we invite you to join the debate from home. Head over to CNN.com/Abby and weigh in, and we will get to some of your comments throughout the show. All right, Schmeichel.
1: Yeah.
0: First things first. In those key moments, days and weeks after the fatal shooting of Alex Preti, we now know DHS launches this very invasive investigation of political groups, of labor unions. At the same time, in those first few weeks, no full-blown criminal investigation. Is that just and fair?
1: I think it is just. I mean, look, government has to have a demonstrable criminal nexus for any organization it investigates. I strongly believe that. I think in this particular case, when you have what appears to be an organized network of individuals who are protesting, who are interfering with federal officers, I do think it is within the federal government's right to, at a minimum, investigate. Sometimes that means going undercover. Sometimes that means forensic accounting of bank accounts to figure out who's organizing this, who's paying for this. And sometimes at the conclusion of said investigation, you may determine no laws are broken and then you move on. We've seen administrations do this. I can go all the way back to George W. Bush in 2001 and 2006 after September 9/11. You could look at the Obama administration with the Occupy Wall Street protesters. They classified them as domestic terrorists. I can go on and on. I'm just saying.
0: What should be higher investigation? Looking at labor unions or looking at the police officer, the ICE officer, who pulled the trigger and fatally killed.
1: I think you can do
0: Alex
1: two
0: Preti.
1: Things at the same time.
2: But they did.
1: But I think you can, though.
3: Hang on, Ellie. There were a ton of red flags in this story. I'm very skeptical of any story that tells you how to feel about it before they tell you the facts, which is exactly what this story did. You go a couple of paragraphs down and you find out, well, 15 people were indicted as a result of this investigation into this effort to disrupt law enforcement. And you click through to that and you read that story. And you find out, well, they did have ties to the organizations that they were investigating. And they did use implements to obstruct law enforcement. And then, for good measure, the Times describes protesters as though they were protesters attacking an ICE facility last year. That was not a protest. That was a coordinated terrorist attack using sophisticated ambush tactics, opening up overlapping fields of fire. You have to wonder what the New York Times is getting so defensive about.
0: Should there have been... That's all lovely. Should there have been a criminal investigation of the fatal shooting?
3: Sure. Should there have been an investigation?
2: But this is what it gets down to is the priorities of law enforcement. And law enforcement should, in any capable environment, be able to walk and chew gum, to your point. But the first and foremost should be looking into the death at the hands of law enforcement of an American citizen. That's where things should have started. The lack of coordination at the federal and the local level was unlike something I've seen in years that we have witnessed with something like this. I do think that there is a time for the Department of Justice, for federal law enforcement to get involved in these kind of investigations. There's also civil liberties. There's also the Fourth Amendment. There's also certain rights that people who organize have. And it is interesting when conservatives think, in this case, it's totally okay, but January 6th might have had some feds in there, and we are losing our minds that there might have been some plants in there trying to see if there were bad actors or if there were agitators. I think we could all kind of take a step back. There's a role for law enforcement. There also has to be limits to what
4: they can do. And when we talk about the organized group of people, I think we can look at protests that have happened at ICE facilities in different states. We saw the ones that happened over an elongated period of time in New Jersey. When I think about Minnesota specifically, though, that to me seemed a lot like moms and dads, neighbors that were very, very tired of the way ICE was operating in their neighborhoods. And I think sometimes the conversation gets conflated on immigration totally with this administration of illegal immigrant and violent criminal, but also in community member and neighbor and organized member slash Antifa, too.
0: Michael, what do you think?
5: Yeah, look, I mean, I think the starting point for this is the Alex Preti shooting. It's the fact that we don't even know who pulled the trigger. We know the name of two officers. We don't know which one did it. And what has happened with that? nothing. We don't know that anything has happened with that. So, but when you look at, look, I'm effectively a civil libertarian on these issues. It worries me that there is some echoes to go into history of COINTELPRO, of the very beginnings of COINTELPRO. Actually, what happened with COINTELPRO was that they were going and disrupting things much later, and they were attacking groups and, you know, disinformation. But these early stages of these broad things, you know, there's an environmental group in this. But to the point, that you made, is that there was an attack on an ICE facility, and it was people with Kevlar vests on, and there was an ICE officer shot during this. This stuff is real.
0: Separate from Minnesota.
5: Separate from Minnesota. That was in Texas.
0: For sure.
5: Texas. Yeah. But that kind of stuff is very real. Do I think from this, and let's be critical of the New York Times here, this was the beginning of a story without the specifics to understand where did they overstep, to Noah's point. There was a lot of suggestive stuff in this, but you can't really tell from that story.
0: Yeah. I think the key point is, We don't know whether there was investigative overstep.
6: Sure.
0: Right? I can say that as a prosecutor.
4: Right.
0: What we do know is they weren't doing anything on the actual shooting of Alex Pardee, and it's not clear, as somebody said, that that's even happening now. I want to turn to you, Alyssa. Now, Donald Trump was elected in 2024. One of his main campaign priorities was, of course, immigration enforcement. Does there come a point where that political support erodes given the public reaction to some of these ICE tactics in Minneapolis and elsewhere?
2: 100%. I don't understand why Donald Trump doesn't, every time he's on the stump, every time he's traveling, say, I closed the border on day one. I did in one day what Joe Biden couldn't do in 4 years. Most Americans agreed with that. They believed we needed to secure the border. It's the next steps of immigration enforcement that are a lot more convoluted. About 90% of Americans think if you came here undocumented and you committed a crime, you should be deported. Those people should be prioritized. Why this administration isn't taking this time and going through to prioritize those people rather than the shock and awe approach that they've had. And we've seen it, whether it's Tom Homan, whether it's Stephen Miller, saying they want to get the numbers up of deportations. They care more about beating Obama's 3 million deportations than they do about prioritizing who 90% of the country thinks get out. That is where it gets a lot more complicated. People care when nannies, when people who've grown up in their communities for 20 years are suddenly yanked off.
0: Are you worried about all, Sherm, about losing support over ICE's conduct?
1: I mean, look, I was very excited when we received around 44% of Hispanic men and women in states like Texas and across the country in 2024. I thought we had an opportunity to crystallize and cement that vote, make them highly competitive going into 2028. As a strategist, I have to be honest, it worries me a little bit that we may have indeed lost some of them because the optics for the average person doesn't look great. I have to agree with Alyssa on this. Get the president out there and say, look, I did what Biden and Kamala Harris couldn't do and Democrats couldn't do in 4 years. I did it in a couple of months. And let's move on to the next.
5: You shouldn't
1: item.
5: Worry about it. It has collapsed.
1: So, yeah. There's no doubt about it.
5: Has
1: Absolutely.
4: I think it's so interesting that an issue that I left the Biden White House feeling like, why did we not see it? Why did we not understand voters? It is so simple to say that you have to have a, even Bernie Sanders says, I believe in borders. It's an 80-20 issue. Mm-hmm. And to look at them take this golden football and absolutely just toss it out of the stadium has been just incredible. I'm from Georgia. Lincoln Riley was a heartbreaking situation. Most anybody you talk to would say that that was a tragedy and they would think about their own daughters. I thought about my girlfriends that were going to UGA at the time.
1: Mm-hmm. Yeah.
4: That is something that you can take and you can turn it into humane policy that is longstanding and gets everybody on board with you.
3: There are still plenty of voters who are very grateful for the efforts to control the border that this president has engaged in. The YouGov poll last month found that 8 out of 10 people really don't like ISIS tactics, which includes a lot of Republicans.
1: Yeah.
3: And yet you have a majority of all voters, including a majority of independents, who say the border being closed is good and we appreciate the president's efforts there. So Republicans can really message this if they address voters' concerns.
0: Yeah, okay. I'm going to throw one out there. This is going to be potluck. Whoever wants to take this can take this. How does one reconcile the rhetoric from the administration about we are going after the worst of the worst with the fact that there are daily quotas for immigration, arrests, and deportations? Does anyone believe that that is reconcilable? Sherm,
1: I'm not
0: Noah.
1: Taking that one.
4: No,
1: first.
3: Quotas are always first. A bad idea. As a conservative, no quotas.
2: We're not pro-quotas. Yeah. But, and by the way, the social media posts, the wanting to have people in chains and have the most flash and awe value, that works with a small corner of the base. That 30% is already with Donald Trump. They're not going anywhere. They need to cater to the mainstream of the country, which doesn't want to see people ripped out of communities who've been here for 20 years, have never done committed any offenses other than being here.
5: I mean, that's the basic point. As Noah said, I mean, I saw the same you've got. Poll, it's replicated a million times over, is that people and polls that say that people want immigration enforcement. It was his most popular issue and then he was underwater on it. How on earth does that happen? Well, it's how it's deployed and how ICE is deployed. And look at what independents think about ICE. 20% approval rating about with independents? That's...
0: Yeah, Mr. Real quick. We have heard various Democratic lawmakers call for the abolition of ICE. I want to play a clip for you real quick.
6: We need to rip ICE apart and stop them from terrorizing our communities.
7: We have to abolish ICE.
8: I'm one of those people who think we should abolish ICE.
9: I said that we need to abolish ICE.
10: You cannot put a bandage on a system that is fundamentally broken. We must abolish ICE, period.
0: Too far?
4: I feel the way I feel about abolish ICE is the same way I felt about defund the police. It is a slogan and there's nothing else under it. You can reform ICE, but you have to have some kind of law enforcement for our border. I mean, and some of the lawmakers that are running, look, we live in an attention economy. Yeah. Abolish ICE is a lot catchier than let's have a full nuanced conversation about what we can
2: but
4: do.
2: It becomes a litmus test is the problem. And I asked Mamdani this on The View a couple months back, and I said, does ICE have any legitimate law enforcement role? And he declined to say that it did. And that gets to your point where there is, most of this country wants some sort of immigration enforcement. So beyond the pithy headline and the flashy slogan of it, you have to have an answer in how you enforce
1: it. But to your point of what's reconcilable in terms of how far my party's gone as it pertains to immigration, when you contrast that to people who are saying get rid of ICE, when you look at places like Chicago, New York, where you have predominantly African-American communities saying, wait a minute here, there are resource limitations because there are too many people in our communities now. I think Republicans can win on that message every single time because abolish it and replace it with what?
0: Yeah,
1: that's the question.
0: All right. Good discussion. You're all invited back for the next block. Next up, J.D. Vance warns Republicans that it's their fault if socialism continues to surge. And his message sounds a bit different than the president's. Plus, Todd Blanche's words to his DOJ employees don't quite match his actions. We'll discuss.

0: Tonight, the golden age or a work in progress? President Trump and his own vice president appear to disagree about the strength of the economy. In a new interview today, J.D. Vance suggested the state of the economy is at least partly responsible for the rise of socialism on the left. But that's very different than what Donald Trump has said recently.
1: You know, when I see polls on the economy, I should have 150%, not 100%.
2: Well, yeah.
1: Because we have the greatest. This is the golden age of America. What's being built now in this country has never, ever been built. And we are literally in the golden age of America.
0: Now, here is what J.D. Vance said earlier today.
3: Our response to that can't be just to ignore the economic concerns that I think are feeding this rising interest in socialism. We want people to be able to afford the good things about this wonderful country that we all live in. And my warning to my fellow Republicans, Will, would be if we don't get this right, don't blame young people for being sympathetic to socialism. We've got to blame ourselves. Rebuilding our industrial base, rebuilding the heartland, making our streets safer, making it possible for young people to afford to buy a home. This is how you stop socialism. You don't stop socialism by throwing slogans at people about the free market. As much as I love the free market, you stop socialism by making people's lives better.
0: Melissa Farah Griffin, we turn to you.
4: All right. First style, then substance. This is niche for me, but I worked for Mike Pence when he was vice president. I'm still stunned by how often J.D. Vance contradicts and is on a different messaging sheet than the president. That's just something we would have heard from the West Wing on. But J.D. Vance is also absolutely right. Calling affordability a hoax, saying that the economy is on fire, we're the hottest country in the world. That's not how anyone feels right now. And ahead of

0: ever been built. And we are literally in the golden age of America.
1: Now, here is what J.D. Vance said earlier today.
2: Our response to that can't be just to ignore the economic concerns that I think are feeding this rising interest in socialism. We want people to be able to afford the good things about this wonderful country that we all live in. And my warning to my fellow Republicans, Will, would be if we don't get this right, don't blame young people for being sympathetic to socialism. We've got to blame ourselves. Rebuilding our industrial base, rebuilding the heartland, making our streets safer, making it possible for young people to afford to buy a home. This is how you stop socialism. You don't stop socialism by throwing slogans at people about the free market. As much as I love the free market, you stop socialism by making people's lives better.
1: Melissa Farah Griffin, we turn to you.
3: All right. First style, then substance. This is niche for me, but I worked for Mike Pence when he was vice president. I'm still stunned by how often J.D. Vance contradicts and is on a different messaging sheet than the president. That's just something we would have heard from the West Wing on. But J.D. Vance is also absolutely right. Calling affordability a hoax, saying that the economy is on fire, we're the hottest country in the world. That's not how anyone feels right now. And ahead of the midterms, you need Republicans acknowledging the pain. He's also right that when you see this rise of interest in socialism with young people, it is because they feel economically displaced. And simply telling them, well, it's because of your $20 burrito or the avocado toast that you bought, that does not answer the question. The only thing that makes it interesting to me is I think J.D. Vance is a little bit like socialist curious. I just finished reading his book, and he has some of his economic policies are not traditional free market economic policies. If you compare him, it's vastly different.
4: You put your finger on it, though. He's feathering his own nest in a way that any White House should put the kibosh on pretty quickly. He's called himself a post-liberal. He believes in strong, effective government intervention into the private sector, very unconservative. He's made no bones about this. This is his political project he's talking up here. And I thought this White House was we elected a bunch of fighters, right? They're fighters. They're going to fight against left-wing narratives. What is that?
3: Right.
4: Giving a whole lot of credence to the notion that socialism, which has failed 100% of the time it's tried, is a valid response to economic hardship? How dare you give oxygen?
1: Real quick, back to Alyssa. Would you expect that J.D. Vance might get a talking to for contradicting the message like that?
3: I honestly have been stunned because I've seen it quite a few times, and they seem to let him have a much longer leash than they did in the first term. And I don't know if it's because it's the Rubio versus Vance stakes and they're letting it play out, but he does undermine the White House's messaging.
5: I mean, I found myself nodding along a little bit with him. And then I have to remind myself, no, they run the White House, the Senate, the House. It is their economy and they have to fix it. But it is in such a contrast. I think back to President Trump when he wouldn't sign Tim Scott and Elizabeth Warren's housing bill. And I thought, wow, here is the issue that you could win young people on. I mean, you have a whole generation that it feels like woke up and read Karl Marx and said, okay, this is what I believe. And if you want to bring people back to capitalism, you have to make capitalism feel like it is working for them.
1: Michael, as an unidentifiable political individual, what do you make of the rise of the Democratic Socialists?
6: How long do we have? Two or three hours?
1: 33 seconds.
6: Well, I will say one thing is that I live in New York City, and when J.D. Vance says, you know, people who are down on their luck are the people that support socialism, not here, my friend. Right. It's Park Slope. It's people that have degrees in Danish puppet theater who live in Park Slope. Those are the people who support socialism here. Look, I get where he's going. I'm not surprised by it. If you follow the trajectory of J.D. Vance's very odd ideological path from being a neocon working for David Frum at one point to where he is now, I mean, he is a guy who wrote for Commentary Magazine at one point. He is a guy now that is, you know, working for an administration that now has stakes in 30 private companies. How conservative is that from the conservatism that I knew? I don't identify as a conservative. I'm much more libertarian. And this is a thing that offends libertarians because they're already doing it, and it's not good.
1: Sharm, all this said, the rise of the Democratic Socialists is sort of a hanging curveball for your side, right? I mean, there is a lot of political hay to be made here.
7: Yeah, there is, but I will not cede any ground to the socialists. I think you're right. It's a bunch of highly educated whites. It's a lot of highly educated white students. The majority of Americans are simply saying, we want the same bargain that our parents and our grandparents made that worked for them to work for us. They're not giving up on capitalism. They're not giving up on the idea of the free market. They may not be reading Hayek, but they still believe the system works. I think we as Republicans just have to do a little bit more to make sure that that translates into the tangible. But I am not going to cede ground to socialists that half of America is buying this crap. I will

0: Not
1: one thing to add to this is the DSA understands this too. What happens when they win a primary and it's not New York? When you win the primary, you win the election here.
2: Yeah.
1: When it's somewhere else, what do they start backing
0: Michigan.
1: Off from?
0: Yeah.
1: Hating Thanksgiving,
0: yeah.
1: right?
0: Yeah.
1: In
0: right.
1: those
0: yeah.
1: types of things that are codified into the DSA's platform, they're running away from now because they understand that people don't like
0: this. So, Alyssa, to that point, oh, yeah, go ahead.
2: Well, I was just saying, that's why I don't lean so much into the DSA's taking over the Democratic Party, because I think, okay, well, the DSA has to win in competitive places yeah. to be this legitimate faction that is, like, a threat or in some sense to the Democratic
3: I'm not
2: Party.
3: Sure the DSA knows that, though, if you listen to them. They seem they have a few lessons in politics. But I think the rise of the DSA, some of this is, yes, economic in nature. I think a lot of it is overeducated, yep. younger, largely white voters who, frankly, are more motivated by cultural issues, by issues like Gaza, and they're kind of just putting all of their energy behind a progressive cause. But you don't see most of these candidates prioritizing first and foremost affordability and bringing down the cost of living. It is much more these third rail issues.
0: So let me ask the political strategists at the table. It's a fact that all Democratic candidates, no matter where you are, DSA, moderate, are going to be painted with a broad brush, right? They're going to be presented with those
2: yeah.
0: most extreme statements, abolish Thanksgiving, abolish the U.S. Senate.
4: Yeah.
1: yeah.
0: How should, if you all, and you guys can play Democratic strategists for a second, how should one respond to that?
5: How should one respond to the notion that, listen, I'm not a Democratic socialist, so that's probably...
0: Yeah, if you got hired to advise a Democratic candidate, a moderate Democratic candidate, you knew he or she was going to get attacked with the most extreme statements of the DSA.
5: The most effective strategy that was ever devised to do this is now anathema to the Democratic Party, and that's the sister soldier moment.
0: Yeah.
2: yeah.
5: You
2: yeah.
5: can't do that
0: Can
5: anymore.
0: You just explain that just so it goes back
5: moment,
0: a little bit?
5: Right, it goes back to 92, 93.
0: Clinton,
5: during,
0: yeah.
5: the first campaign of Bill Clinton, and he was confronted with a lot of radical activism from African-Americans, and especially Jesse Jackson. And he had this target of opportunity, which was this rapper, Sista Souljah, who had made a lot of incendiary comments about at white people. And so Bill Clinton, standing with Jesse Jackson right next to him at this conference, denounced this woman. And in doing so, symbolically threw that side, you know, threw that lead millstone off the side of the Democratic Party ship. You can't do that anymore because of intersectionality.
0: Yeah.
5: Intersectionality prescribes the notion that all causes are the same cause, that all activists are within the same universe of activism, and to get rid of one is to offend all and to sacrifice all. And so we don't have sister soldier moments anymore. And that construct is impossible to navigate. It is really foolish, unnecessary, and should be brought back.
0: There, are some candidates
1: yeah.
0: out there.
1: Yeah.
3: I would keep an eye on Crowley, who no one was expecting to win. And you see some of his interviews now. I'm like, you guys were hiding one of your best candidates under a rock and almost nominating a lunatic there. But he's very eloquently answered this question. He's not going to entertain the Hassan Pikers of the world. He's not going to appear with people who have said some of the most outrageous things that you can say in politics. And he's going to stand by what he believes in. And like competent candidates.
1: He's also a very progressive candidate.
3: Competent candidates should be able to stand on their own two feet and not have to cater to all these
4: But I think Democrats have got to be willing to be more public facing in terms of defending their moderate candidates. To me, it appears that they're afraid of the DSA folks. And the way I look at it, looking at the numbers, they're not as strong as we presume they are.
0: Michael, you are a New York resident. I don't know if you're in AOC's district, if you live in there, but you're close.
1: No.
0: What do you make of the fact that she has already begun the distancing process, right? Yesterday sort of made
1: a joke
0: about World
1: War
0: One. Well,
1: she also didn't go to bat for Francesca Hong.
0: Nor did Elizabeth Warren, Bernie Sanders.
1: Warren,
0: what do you make of that?
1: Bernie Sanders. I mean, look, the whole thing when she goes on the ABC show this week with Jonathan Coral and says, well, you know, woke 1.0 was a bit much. You think it was. Okay, what particularly? Well, she wasn't asked that follow-up question. She should have been. But why is she saying that? Because she was involved in woke 1.0. And I love that it's like software now. This is it got an update to 2.0.
0: Well, that's the
1: and
0: obvious
1: now
0: right.
1: we don't want to defund the police. But no one is asking the follow-up questions. Okay, do you believe in defunding the police, abolishing the Senate, you know, abolishing Thanksgiving, all these absurdities? But she is running away from that for a reason, because she has higher aspirations. Anybody that has higher aspirations has to walk away from this stuff. What does that tell you about the American electorate? Something that's a bit reassuring, I have to say.
3: But can I say real
0: quick,
3: it's very interesting that AOC is pivoting away from woke one while Kamala Harris, also likely a contender, is pivoting right back to 2020 Kamala Harris. Like, make that make sense to me, and it shows AOC, I mean, it'd
1: she's
3: be a gift
1: out
3: to
1: again, packing the Supreme Court.
3: Correct.
1: Yeah.
3: It'd be a gift to Republicans if AOC was the nominee, but she is showing a much more nuanced approach.
4: But what's changed
3: this.
4: About her actual views in woke 2.0?
0: Right. No, I
4: think
0: it's a great question.
1: Yeah.
0: It's a great question. She's going to be asked that.
2: And I would
0: that.
2: Say that woke 2.0 now is the Israel-Gaza litmus test.
3: Yeah,
2: in the same way when you asked every single candidate, do you believe Black Lives Matter? Do you believe that we should defund the police? In the same way, do you believe that Israel has a right to exist is a question that everyone's getting asked.
0: All right, guys, great lesson in 90s history and 90s hip-hop, importantly, as well. Next up, Todd Blanche gave his first big address as Attorney General. His message is raising eyebrows. We'll discuss.
6: Food noise can feel so loud.

0: that I will lead this department with integrity. I promise you that I will focus on our core mission, which is to uphold the rule of law fairly and impartially, to keep this great country safe, and to protect the rights of every citizen in this country. And I think about integrity and that as a word, but it's really, in my mind, keeping a promise to each other, to yourself, and to everybody that you interact with. And for what we do, it's a promise that we're going to uphold the law without fear or favor.
1: Okay, I'm going to do the rundown here of recent DOJ prosecutions that have failed against political opponents of Donald Trump. Letitia James, indicted. That case was dismissed by a judge. They tried to reindict her two more times. Two grand juries rejected it. Jim Comey, indicted, dismissed by a judge. They reindicted him on a pathetic case, the Seashell case, that has no chance at all. Senator Mark Kelly and other Democratic lawmakers, they tried to indict in D.C. That was rejected. Jerome Powell and the Fed subpoenaed. That subpoena was blocked by a federal judge. DOJ has now dropped that case. We can go all the way through to last week and the failed reflecting pool indictment of David Hearn, which is now out the door. So now, and you see there's more here, we're going to go around the horn. And I want just, if we can, for starters, just a yes or no to this question. Has this Justice Department prosecuted people for political reasons? Give me a yes or no, then we'll dig in. Noah.
2: Yes.
1: Oh.
3: Yes.
1: Yemisi?
4: 100% yes.
3: 100%.
1: Sure.
5: I think it's way more.
1: I think it's
5: way more nuanced. I really believe that. And look,
3: give us one with nuance.
5: You've known Todd a long time.
1: Yes.
5: You worked with Todd
1: 20 years.
5: I know Todd personally. I do believe he believes what he said in that speech.
1: But I do.
5: But I also understand that he has a very difficult job working for President Trump. It is not easy trying to balance running this huge agency with a level of real independence that all Americans have come to expect, while you also have a president who wears his emotions on his sleeves. I would never want that job.
3: Yeah,
1: yes, I want to hear, because Noah shocked me. I want to hear yes. You said yes, there have been political prosecutions in this administration.
2: Well, obviously. The prosecution of James Comey was political. The prosecution of Letitia James was criminal. Was political. The prosecution of this one individual with the reflecting pool case, he was one of four people who were indicted. All those cases were tossed, and now we're hearing that the president wants to give it another go. Give it another shot. Let's see if we can get this guy. Near as I can tell, those prosecutions were brought merely against civilians who weren't in the game, who were just in the wrong place at the wrong time, which is a really chilling thing. I can't see any exculpatory narrative there. Maybe I'm just not missing the forest for the trees. And I'm willing to give Todd Blanche the benefit of the doubt, sure. But there's a trust deficit, and it really is the president's fault. It isn't his fault, but he's the inheritor of that.
1: Okay, listen, yeah, I need you to get inside the president's head here for a second. Sorry, I know it's been a long time.
3: It's a strange place to be.
1: When does he get tired of all the losing? He doesn't like to lose, right? But all these cases are dead losers.
3: That's what's interesting to me, is that he's even looking to revisit some of these that are clearly failing on their face. But something that's interesting to me, and I'd actually be curious your perspective, when I've talked to a number of Republican lawmakers, particularly in the Senate ahead of Todd Blanche's confirmation, there's this feeling of ease with Todd Blanche. They see him as a step up from Pam Bondi. They see him as a more serious person, mm-hmm. somebody that they trust a little more in terms of, more in the style of an AG Barr, who I have my criticisms of. So I was always confident he was going to get through. I wonder if at the DOJ, if even the rank and file who may be uncomfortable with the tactics of this administration do prefer him over a Bondi.
1: Hmm. Michael, what do you think?
4: I mean, look, I agree with Noah on all these. I would add cases to this. I mean, I sat down with John Bolton and I asked him, you know, even if you did something wrong, had you not written that book, and he said it would never have happened.
1: Yeah, I'm not sure, but I don't count Bolton in this list because that investigation actually existed
4: during the Biden administration.
1: Yeah.
2: But
4: they didn't bring charges in the verve with which Donald Trump went after this.
1: Oh, he loved it.
4: He loved it so much because he hated Bolton so much. I mean, these are clearly political. Now, as you pointed out, the letter of this, I read it, I watched it, good speech.
1: Mm-hmm.
4: Right?
1: Absolutely.
4: It's a good speech.
3: You said the right words.
4: All of a sudden of AGs previous that have not pleased Donald Trump from Jeff Sessions on up. And what happens if he does believe it? Is he going to last very long? I highly doubt it. He's going to have to be somebody who's a very wily political operator to stay in that job if he does what he said today. And I doubt it's true.
6: Yeah, and you also have a demoralizing problem at the DOJ because I don't think Pam Bondi left it with many people feeling that they wanted to work for a cause that is, of course, independent and separate.

0: and this is CNN.
1: Today, just days after he was confirmed as Attorney General of the United States, Todd Blanche addressed DOJ's rank and file. He delivered a 19-minute speech intended to signal his priorities within the department. Now, Blanche had been serving as acting AG since April, and today he said a lot of the right things, echoing the words of AGs who had come before him. Despite his unprecedented efforts to reshape DOJ to pursue Trump's political opponents, and despite Trump's anti-weaponization fund and the tax immunity deal that nearly derailed Blanche's nomination, the new AG only mentioned Donald Trump by name once. But in his prepared remarks, Blanche appeared to contradict the department's real pursuits under his leadership.
2: I promise you,

0: than the president. I was very surprised by the speech and his words on paper that we have not seen actions to, so I will not give it credence or credit. However, his confirmation hearing and the way that he conducted himself was markedly different from the way that Pam Bondi conducted hers and has returned to the Senate. So I'm actually interested to see what he will be like when he's called before the House for the first time or the Senate now that he has gone through
1: the process. It helps to go in front of the Senate not with a list of burns that you're going to
0: throw.
1: But let me say, to Yemisi's point, and you all have heard me say this before. I've known Todd for 20 years. We had the same exact upbringing at the Southern District of New York. The speech he gave today was good. We've both heard that speech and variations of that speech many, many times. But his record, he's now been in office as deputy AG, acting AG, and AG basically the whole time, completely contradicts that. Listen.
2: I just don't understand why he wanted it, to be honest. Like, when has being Donald Trump's attorney general worked out well for anyone, honestly? Like, I would argue it is actually the hardest role over DHS secretary because he is going to, at some point, ask you to do something that goes against your legal ethics, your personal integrity, and, like, your future and what you would like to be able to do. I see it as a no-win for him. I do think he's a more serious actor than Pam Bondi, but he is going to have to navigate very, very carefully to even stay in Trump's
1: Real quick, I want to throw one at you, Sherm. So one of the things Blanche said today is this. We will not engage in or stand for any form of attacks that undermine the institutions that we are sworn to uphold. Yet, 2 months ago, Todd Blanche said in a TV interview, there's a, quote, ton of evidence the 2020 election was rigged. That's a complete contradiction, isn't
3: it? Well, look, I mean, I don't believe that. But
1: you don't believe what?
3: That the election was rigged.
1: Okay.
3: I mean, but that's neither here nor there. I think he has to understand, and I think he does understand, the weight of being the attorney general, not acting, not deputy attorney general. Mm-hmm. There is a morale problem that both of you all have recognized. A lot of individuals have left, have gone to the private sector. The American people need a DOJ that works, that does go after hardened criminals. And I hope to God and I expect that Todd is going to do his darn best to increase that morale, because I think there are a lot of people there who want to see the agency work as intended.
1: Amen.
3: And sometimes that means you may have to disagree with the president. And the best advice I would give to the president is to permit that level of disagreement. It will only benefit you politically.
0: And
3: in the
0: you
3: long
0: should
3: run.
0: Have disagreement. If you fall step in step, who in your entire life do you agree with 100% of the
2: right.
0: time? So you obviously should have some areas of disagreement.
1: You're speaking my heart. All right, folks. Next up, Trump's handpicked board voted to put his name on the Kennedy Center. Yes, again, as we learn what's really been on the president's mind this year.

0: hardened criminals. And I hope to God and I expect that Todd is going to do his darn best to increase that morale, because I think there are a lot of people there who want to see the agency work as intended.
1: Amen.
0: And sometimes that means you may have to disagree with the president, and the best advice I would give to the president is to permit that level of disagreement. It will only benefit you politically
2: in
0: the long
2: run. And you should have disagreement. If you fall step in step, who in your entire life do you agree with 100% of the time? So you obviously should have some areas of disagreement.
1: You're speaking my heart. All right, folks. Next up, Trump's handpicked board voted to put his name on the Kennedy Center. Yes, again, as we learn what's really been on the president's mind this year.

0: is CNN.
1: How much time exactly does President Trump spend talking about his recent construction projects? The reflecting pool, the ballroom, the arch? Well, PolitiFact actually crunched the numbers, and they found that Trump has mentioned at least one of those projects in more than a quarter of all his public appearances this year. And in those events where it came up, the Iran war was the only subject Trump spoke about more. And here's the list coming in under construction projects. We have foreign policy, the economy, and immigration. And just to bring everyone up to speed on what's going on with the latest with the Kennedy Center, a couple months ago, Federal Court of Appeals said you cannot rename this center, the Donald Trump and John F. Kennedy Center, because there actually is an obscure federal law that says you cannot rename this place. And so today, the Kennedy board voted that they're not going to rename it, but instead they're going to inscribe, quote, restored and renovated by President Donald J. Trump. Alyssa, what is happening here?
2: I mean, Sarah Matthews said it best. It seems like he wants to be first gentleman or something. He's more focused on his renovations, on leaving his mark on Washington, D.C. I've talked to Maggie Haberman at length about this. I think that in the first term, he was just trying to do president. In the second term, he wants to make sure he cannot be erased from the history books, that he is as institutionalized as part of the American fabric as George Washington and Barack Obama. He wants his arch to Trump. He wants his name on everything. And that's truly where his focus is. Seeing economy as four, that just, like, broke my heart. Like, the American people are struggling right now, and the president cares about renovation.
3: Wait a minute.
1: Too much, Noah? Too much on the reflecting pool?
3: Those statistics were kind of goofy. I mean, if you really look at it. Because if you look at the totality of what he's saying, the man has no inner monologue. He says whatever comes to his head. And if you look at the totality of what he's talking about there, the vast majority, I mean, foreign policy is kind of a broad group, but then you have the Iraq war, those combined for 100,000 wars, and then, or 100,000 words, and then you have the economy, and then you have other presidential duties. All told, we're talking about maybe a third of his time is spent talking about these construction
2: projects. Is that
4: problems. A third?
3: That's a lot.
4: That's
3: too much. But two-thirds of it is spent talking about
2: home renovation TV show.
3: Subjection exercise is what I'm saying.
2: Okay. Yes, there are words, but there are also visuals. And I think every time he's in the Oval Office and people the camera pans and people look around, it just feels like there's a lot more occupying his attention of leaving a marker. Look, being a lame duck and sitting at the White House while everybody is in Iowa, New Hampshire, and looking at the shiny new penny and you are the forgotten one is very tough. And I don't think that he has the personality or the ego to be in the background. So leave your mark on D.C. and what can we do about it?
5: Like, I mean, this is the classic dog bites man story. Donald Trump is being psychotic and a narcissist and talking about things to distract from all the problems in his presidency. Yes, we know that. It's not surprising to me at all. But I mean, everything that Alyssa said, I co-sign, and there's nothing more to add.
1: Sure. Too much focus on the projects.
6: Oh, absolutely. Look, I understand the innate nature of wanting to leave your mark on history. I don't think this is how. We're in a real ideological, philosophical fight right now with a component of the ideological left about what the future of America should look like, what it should be. And if the president can help win that argument, you want to talk about

0: cementing your history. 100 years from now, people will be talking about Donald Trump, who made capitalism cool again. Donald Trump, who helped the American people elevate themselves again economically. They had certainty for their future again. There was autonomy once again, where less people were relying upon the government. That, to me, would be
1: but
0: my advice
1: no
0: to the president.
1: Talk about ideology. Reagan was, I mean, we.
0: Well, he was brilliant.
1: Exactly, but there was a conversation that annoyed conservatives at a certain point in like the 2010, 11, 12. You'd go to CPAC and it'd be sign a petition to put Reagan on Mount Rushmore. It was Reagan, Reagan, Reagan, because Reagan had Reaganomics. Reagan had an ideology, had a Cold War ideology. Donald Trump has none of that. He sells none of that, and that's a problem.
2: Gerald Ford refused to have something named after him while he was still in office and still alive. Yemisi, you had something you wanted to jump in with.
3: He's running out of time here. There's a lot about cementing his legacy, but I mean, how much real time is left? I mean, if I am a Republican member of Congress 3 months out to the midterms, I am begging him to please focus on jobs and the economy. The abysmal report that came out last week, I thought he would put up six more statues after that one.
4: No, I mean, to Michael's point, which is so important, and this has hounded the Republicans forever, is that ideology is replicable.
0: Mm-hmm. It is.
4: It's something that you can actually do on your own. You don't have to take cues from the president. You don't have to maintain eye contact with him just to make sure you know what to say next. Mm-hmm. Now, this is something Republicans have struggled with throughout the Trump presidency. Mm-hmm.
2: Mm-hmm. All right, folks. Hang on. We're going to be back. Next, panelists, we will react to your viewer feedback from CNN.com/Abby. Can't wait to see that. Quick programming note. In the 90s, sports scandals fueled the headlines and athletes became superstars. Michael Jordan, greatest of all time, built a dynasty. That's going to be controversial. While the Buffalo Bills showed how heartbreak can define a decade. Catch a new episode of Decades in Sports Sunday at 9 p.m. on CNN and then the next day on the CNN app.
5: 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And the-

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1: And now, viewer feedback from CNN.com/Abby. All right, we ready?
2: Terrifying.
3: Sure.
1: First up, one of our viewers writes, thank you, J.D. Vance, for the DNC commercial. Mm-hmm. You guys worried
2: wow.
1: that he gave a little soundbite okay. today? Yemisi?
3: Well, I'm actually going to Austin tomorrow where the DNC is holding a meeting, so I'll just have to ask what the reception was for that. Very nice. We might have to just cut it and do it right there.
1: Are you worried he gave him ammo
4: I'm
1: tonight?
4: Not worried, but I would say don't ever cede anything to the other side, especially on this topic.
1: Okay. Related to that, one of our viewers writes in, sounds like J.D. Vance is already running for president. Now, let me pull. Okay, truth serum. Everyone's, you know, truth serum. Who would you rather have at the top of the ticket, Noah? J.D. Vance or Marco Rubio in 2028?
5: God, that's a hard one.
1: Are you being sarcastic?
5: I'm extremely sarcastic.
1: Oh, yeah.
5: Marco Rubio.
1: Okay.
5: He's a more talented politician. He's a more conservative politician. And, you know, do we know that J.D. Vance is arguing against the other side? Is that the other side? And he sees a much larger role for the state than I'm comfortable with. So maybe the sides are beginning to blur.
4: I don't like the blurring. I mean, look, I think Rubio has shown a significant amount of gravitas on foreign policy. The world is becoming more aggressive. China's expanding all over the place. I think the next commander-in-chief has got to have an expertise in that part of the world. You look at the two of them, I think that leans more towards Rubio.
1: Is Trump going to endorse either of these guys, or is he just going to play it out as kingmaker?
2: I think play it out as long as he can. You made the point, one of you did, he is not going to do well being a lame duck. It is just not in his being. His ego is going to be on the line. So I think he's going to stretch it out, or he might do the dual endorsement sort of thing. But Marco Rubio, I think, is 10 times more electable in a general election than J.D. Vance. I think he's hard for Democrats to beat.
1: Michael, who would you prefer? If you had to vote for a Republican, who would you prefer?
6: Why are you doing this? Come on, can they both fail?

0: If I had to, gun to the head, I would say Rubio. Yeah.
1: Okay. Why?
0: Because I loathe J.D. Vance when it comes to, particularly on economic policy, that kind of post-liberalism, that kind of populism. It is anathema to everything that I believe in my bones, and I don't trust him.
1: Okay.
0: Anyway,
1: a few more. One of our viewers writes, "Love you, Ellie. Thank you. As a professional, please don't say different than. It's different from."
2: Oh.
1: Listen, that's correct.
3: We've got some English teachers.
4: Correct. You were raised in the Northeast. Yeah. We should get some allowance for that.
0: Don't be pedantic.
1: Somebody wrote something very nice. What a wonderful and refreshing surprise to see Ellie hosting the show. Everyone beware of this great lawyer. He knows his stuff. Bravo, Ellie. That's my mom's burner account.
3: Obviously.
1: And Noah,
0: those are the ones you read?
1: Okay. They gave them to me.
0: Oh, sure.
1: Noah, somebody doesn't want to ever hear you saying Sister Soldier ever again. I think you handled it all right.
4: Listen, I agree. If I never have to again, I wouldn't.
1: All right. Everyone, to our panel, thank you for all that. Everyone, thanks for being here. Thank you for watching Newsnight. Laura Coates Live starts right now.
5: Tonight, shop gloves, surveillance, a gun in a woman's face. ICE faces new scrutiny as Trump wants to ramp up his immigration crackdown. Minnesota Lieutenant Governor and Senate candidate Peggy Flanagan is here to respond. Plus, help is on the way for sailors on the USS Abraham Lincoln after at least one service member went overboard. Now, Democrats want answers from Pete Hegseth. And the negotiations in Luigi Mangione's federal case that could result in a guilty plea as soon as tomorrow. That's tonight on Laura Coates Live. Well, my opening statement tonight, you can change the person in charge, you can switch up the tone, but if the tactics you're using keep raising the same questions, you ain't changing the story. Take DHS Secretary Mark Wayne Mullen. Back in March, up for confirmation after Kristi Noem was shown the door, well...
6: My goal in 6 months is that we're not in the lead story every single day. My goal is for people to understand we're out there, we're protecting them, and we're working with them.
5: Okay. All right. It's only been about 5 months. But if Mullen wants to reassess those goals and wants DHS out of the headlines, he's got some work to do. Look at just the last 3 days. Tuesday, ICE plans to get electric shock gloves. Yesterday, an ICE agent points a gun at a Virginia woman. Today, DHS investigated left-leaning groups during the Minnesota immigration crackdown. Now, I want to start with the electric shock gloves. That might sound like a thing out of The Onion, right? Electric shock gloves? But it's a real story. And ICE is planning to drop up to $20 million to get them. Border Czar Tom Holman says another tool in the tool belt.
7: It's another device to, you know, to help someone be compliant, whether or not. You know, you just can't go from 0 to 100, right? And first thing you go for is lethal force.
5: But another tool? Well, that might be a tough sell when the agency has faced scrutiny over how it uses the tools it already has. We all remember what we saw last winter. Months of aggressive ICE tactics like this. I was on the ground. Used against protesters and American citizens. And those concerns, they haven't gone away. Look at this. It shows the moments before an ICE agent points a gun at a woman's face in Virginia. She's an American citizen. She shouts insults at the officers from her car as they were taking people into custody. Shortly after, ICE SUVs boxed her in.
8: You almost ran us over.
9: I didn't almost
8: you
9: ran
8: almost
9: you over.
8: You almost ran us over.
9: You're
8: stop
9: so
8: playing.
9: You're full of shit.
8: Stop playing.
9: You are full of shit.
8: All right? You're not funny.
9: You're not funny.
8: I will arrest you. Keep it up.
9: I'm a legal citizen.
8: Keep it up. I don't care.
9: Oh, my goodness.
8: Oh, keep up. Lock you up.
9: Okay. For what?
8: The one that tried to run us over.
9: Yeah. Run you over when? I got recording. I got dash cam. I got dash cam. That's a lie.
5: She denies that she was trying to weaponize her vehicle or run over the agents. And the ICE claimed that she was doing so. Well, that may sound familiar. Remember, DHS said Renee Good weaponized her.

0: car before an ICE officer shot and killed her. Which brings me right back to Minnesota. The New York Times is reporting that four days after Alex Preddy was killed, DHS opened an investigation in St. Paul. Now, not into the agents who shot him, but into left-leaning groups. And the investigation swept up people and organizations never accused of crimes. Look, all of this is happening as President Trump is pushing to ramp up deportations. And as the public's view of ICE, it's deeply underwater. A recent poll shows 6 out of 10 voters disapprove of how the agency is doing its job. So, again, if Mullen wants DHS to stay out of the headlines, and if Homan wants to defend electric shock gloves as a way to de-escalate, they've got a long way to go in convincing the American public how exactly this does that. I want to bring in someone who knows the reality on the ground, Darius Reeves. He was a field office director for ICE. He served in the agency for 2 decades before retiring just last year. Darius, thank you for being here. I know it'll be illuminating for everyone listening. I mean, looking back at everything that has happened over just the last year, do you think that giving ICE agents electric shock gloves, does that make sense?
1: Yeah, I'm struggling with all of this. From a tactical street perspective, and I want to be clear, I'm not privy to these type of conversations anymore. From a tactical perspective, I would have questions. How are they donned? How are they employed? When are they employed? You have other mechanisms at your disposal. It just seems, and how do you go from, and I'm thinking here, how do you go from non-lethal with those gloves on to lethal? Are the officers wearing them throughout the day? Or are you, depending upon the situation, you're putting the gloves on, taking the gloves off? And once again, you know, there is a division within ICE, firearms and tactical programs. These guys and girls, they are to test weapons, they test new equipment, like hours and hours and days and days and days of testing.
0: Okay.
1: And then employ them in concert with adequate training.
0: Well, let's talk about that training, Darius. I think that's the issue many people have. I mean, first of all, if you're telling me that gloves are being used, I'm thinking hand to hand. You're that close to somebody. So the de-escalation training that one would normally have from law enforcement, it's impacted and might accelerate the feelings of imminent threat. So you're already close. There's already de-escalation available. And we know that there are things like tasers, right, that could be used. We're told that these gloves would leave no burns or contact marks. But how do you hold an agent accountable for using one of these if there's no visible evidence that they even used force? It's really person said against they said.
1: Yes, I'm tracking. And you get it. So I'm going to be very supportive of what you just said.
0: But why don't they get it then? That just seems like if it's obvious to me, I've never been an agent, and you've got decades of experience, you would think even if we meet in the middle, Homan and company would see the reality. So what am I missing?
1: Well, when you listen to Homan earlier, I listened to his speech earlier, and he's on the fence. Okay, clearly, and he kind of leaned towards saying they may be more useful in a detention setting.
0: Okay.
1: He did say that. I did very well pick up on that. He was saying, you know, the jury's out on this. But midterms are coming. There might be a change in how this administration looks and operates. There is money that needs to get spent. So what I would concentrate on is, how did this bidding process go? Who is this company? Was there an adequate bidding process?

0: Because at least three, and you go with the lowest bidder. And then, and another thing that I would be as a field office director, I would want the data for other law enforcement departments that are actually utilizing these gloves. Is it Chicago PD? Is it LA PD? Is it Houston PD? Who are using, because once again, ICE is not community police.
1: Right.
0: We never have been. We never will be. We are not a radio car. We're not responding throughout the day, throughout the evening to calls of service. So these gloves, I would believe, would be more useful for Baltimore Police Department, where I'm at, where I presently reside, New York, where I presently reside, Buffalo, New York, where I presently reside, those departments, and then I would want to see how they're utilizing them,
1: okay,
0: the situations, and how that goes. But for ICE, specific to what we do, targeted enforcement, it seems to be a lot.
1: Darius Reed,
0: now, in
1: so
0: important. I totally get it.
1: Well, that's interesting to hear your perspective. And the, it's not a no, but it's a where and when and if. That's an important contemplation. I'm glad you were here to share. Thank you so much. Mm-hmm.

0: very well pick up on that. He was saying, you know, that the jury's out on this. But midterms are coming. There might be a change in how this administration looks and operates. There is money that needs to get spent. So what I would concentrate on is how did this bidding process go? Who is this company? Was there an adequate bidding process? Because at least three, and you go with the lowest bidder. And then, and another thing that I would be, as a field office director, I would want the data for other law enforcement departments that are actually utilizing these gloves. Is it Chicago PD? Is it LAPD? Is it Houston PD? Who are using? Because once again, ICE is not community police.
1: Right.
0: We never have been. We never will be. We are not a radio car. We're not responding throughout the day, throughout the evening to calls of service. So these gloves, I would believe, would be more useful for Baltimore Police Department, where I'm at, where I presently reside, New York, where I presently reside, Buffalo, New York, where I presently reside, those departments, and then I would want to see how they're utilizing them,
1: okay,
0: the situations, and how that goes. But for ICE, specific to what we do, targeted enforcement, it seems to be a lot.
1: Darius Reed,
0: now, in
1: so
0: important.
1: I
0: totally get it.
1: Well, that's interesting to hear your perspective. And it's not a no, but it's a where and when and if. That's an important contemplation. I'm glad you were here to share. Thank you so much. With me now, Democratic Lieutenant Governor of Minnesota, Peggy Flanagan. She just won Minnesota's Democratic Senate primary. Lieutenant Governor, welcome back to the program. I know, I need to tell you, this has been quite a series of weeks, years for Minnesota. I mean, it was the epicenter of the ICE raids just earlier this year. And now we're learning that DHS is moving to equip agents with up to $20 million worth of electric shock gloves designed to try to gain compliance. I see you shaking your head already. What is your reaction?
2: I mean, it's outrageous. This agency is completely out of control. And I cannot believe we're having conversations about, you know, giving them an additional tool of violence and spending millions of dollars on, you know, this entity that's already has, what, $240 billion? And on the ground in Minnesota, they terrorized our communities, the trauma that our young people are going to carry for a long time. I think about that every day. And the killing of Renee Good and Alex Preddy, it's outrageous. We have to rip ICE apart. And, you know, this is essentially a private police force for Donald Trump that is simply being used to intimidate communities. We have to rip it apart. And of course, we need a strong, you know, we need a strong immigration system that
1: so then
2: is,
1: what is ripping
2: you know,
1: apart
2: we have secure
1: mean?
2: Borders. I mean, that means that, you know, we don't continue to give resources to this agency that has killed people with impunity.
1: You know, what I'm hearing from law enforcement as well, and I've been on the ground. I was there in Minnesota when in the aftermath of those deaths, and just thinking about these gloves being inconsistent with de-escalation techniques that we expect of law enforcement to use, particularly when somebody is in close proximity enough to have to use one's hands. I do wonder about the Fourth Amendment, but that's just me thinking about the Constitution. So forgive me. The New York Times also reports the DHS quietly surveilled left-leaning groups during the crackdown, and the investigation helped build the case against 15 people accused of interfering with law enforcement agents, but it also swept up people and organizations never accused of a crime. Meanwhile, the investigations into the deaths of the people that you've just named, Renee Good, Alex Preddy, they remain unresolved. Does that sound like the right set of priorities to you?
2: It is so far from the right set of priorities. You know, 4 days after Alex Pretty was killed

0: this investigation began. I think they're calling it what, Operation Puppet Master, which is just you know, that the name is chilling in itself. But you know, the killings of Renee Good and Alex Preddy need to be investigated. And their priority was not finding out what happened to these two individuals who lost their lives, but their priority was, you know, to go after these groups who are simply engaging in, you know, expressing their First Amendment rights. This is chilling, and we should all be incredibly concerned. Again, that Donald Trump's ICE, the DOJ that has now been empowered to just simply go after citizens and organizations who disagree with the president, that's authoritarianism. And we all have to, like, open our eyes to what is happening right in front of us. And as you mentioned, the Constitution, it seems as though, you know, this administration is unfamiliar with the document that is supposed to be, you know, foundational for our democracy. We have to speak out, and it is chilling. And it's frankly one of the reasons why I am running to push back and hold these folks accountable.
1: Let's turn to your race for Senate, because your opponent, Michelle Tafoya, says there is one particular issue that you aren't talking about. Listen.
2: She has not spoken up about fraud at all. And it's been happening under her watch for these last many, many years. We're talking $9 billion of money that went out of taxpayers' pockets, skipped over the people they were supposed to go to and help, and right into the pockets of fraudsters.
1: Let's talk about it, because you said this morning that more should have been done sooner. You've been lieutenant governor throughout this. Why weren't you able to act sooner?
0: Well, I would say this. I think that, you know, fraud of any kind is completely unacceptable. I know that Minnesotans are angry. I am angry, too. And as someone who has run a nonprofit organization that has served children and families, the very idea that people would steal these taxpayer dollars from, you know, some of the most vulnerable people in our state is horrific. You know, I think it's important, though, to also name that there is progress that has been made here. More needs to be done, absolutely. But there's an independent office of Inspector General that has been stood up. There are additional resources that are going to the Attorney General to tackle Medicaid fraud. And, you know, frankly, I am encouraged that Amy Klobuchar will absolutely be our next governor. And she's a prosecutor and is going to, you know, continue to ensure that this can't happen. But I also want to, you know, talk about what Michelle Tafoya did not mention there, which is the fact that, you know, Republicans are running against every Democrat on fraud because they literally want to distract from the grift and the complete failure of Donald Trump.
1: I'd be remiss if I didn't talk about the history-making moment that this is in Minnesota. I mean, Tuesday night, Minnesota voters, they did something we've actually never seen before in this country, Lieutenant Governor, and that is a major party ballot for governor, U.S. Senate, where every single nominee is a woman. What does this milestone mean to you?
0: I mean, I think it's about time. But what I would also say is, you know, something that's unique is that three of the four women are Indigenous or women of color. That also matters. And simply because I think that democracy functions best when it accurately reflects the community it seeks to represent. So, you know, we certainly have big differences in our approach to policy issues. It's about time. It is overdue. I had Geraldine Ferraro growing up, and you know, my daughter has a whole host of women elected leaders that she can look to. I think that progress is important, and we're not going to go backwards.
1: Lieutenant Governor Peggy Flanagan, thank you.
0: Thank you.
1: Up next, how did the Pentagon allow a deployment to go on so long that a sailor went overboard? Democrats tonight demanding answers as we learn just how dire the conditions reportedly are. Former Congressman and veteran Adam Kinzinger is here with me in studio on that and more.

0: Finally, relief is on the way for thousands of our men and women on board the USS Abraham Lincoln in the Persian Gulf. The Navy is sending the USS George Washington to swap out the USS Lincoln amid reports of shortages of food and supplies and a mental health crisis on board. This ship has been deployed for 250 days, including to support the Iran war. As CNN has confirmed, at least one sailor went overboard this month. That sailor was rescued and was not hurt. Earlier this week, Stars and Stripes and the Navy Times reported other sailors tried to jump overboard, but were stopped. Democrats wrote a letter to Defense Secretary Pete Hegseth expressing, quote, serious concern about what's happening on the Lincoln. Hegseth acknowledges that there are issues, but he says the problems have been, quote, misrepresented.
1: Listen, we make sure that every ship, every crew, every captain has everything we can provide them at every single moment. Some deployments are longer than others, and I have more respect and gratitude for those sailors than anybody.
0: I want to bring in CNN senior political commentator, former congressman and Air Force veteran, Adam Kinzinger. Congressman, I mean, how could this happen, and what happens next?
2: So this happens because we are in a war that was never expected to last this long, that has turned into, from kinetic action, into a naval blockade. I mean, I guarantee you at the beginning of this, there was never an expectation that we would be here in August having basically a never-ending naval blockade. And so there wasn't relief necessarily planned.

0: Finally, relief is on the way for thousands of our men and women on board the USS Abraham Lincoln in the Persian Gulf. The Navy is sending the USS George Washington to swap out the USS Lincoln amid reports of shortages of food and supplies and a mental health crisis on board. This ship has been deployed for 250 days, including to support the Iran war. As CNN has confirmed, at least one sailor went overboard this month. That sailor was rescued and was not hurt. Earlier this week, Stars and Stripes and the Navy Times reported other sailors tried to jump overboard, but were stopped. Democrats wrote a letter to Defense Secretary Pete Hegseth expressing, quote, serious concern about what's happening on the Lincoln. Hegseth acknowledges that there are issues, but he says the problems have been, quote, misrepresented.
1: Listen, we make sure that every ship, every crew, every captain has everything we can provide them at every single moment. Some deployments are longer than others, and I have more respect and gratitude for those sailors than anybody.
0: I want to bring in CNN senior political commentator, former congressman and Air Force veteran, Adam Kinzinger. Congressman, I mean, how could this happen, and what happens next?
2: So this happens because we are in a war that was never expected to last this long, that has turned into, from kinetic action, into a naval blockade. I mean, I guarantee you at the beginning of this, there was never an expectation that we would be here in August having basically a never-ending naval blockade. And so there wasn't relief necessarily planned. It seems like, I don't know if the relief that's coming now was because of this pressure or if it was naturally coming, but 250 days is a long time. And I think the tough thing about it is, it's not like this is a victory on the other end of this, right? We're sitting here in kind of this undefined situation. Clearly, we've used a lot of our interceptors, our high-quality missiles, and we don't see a win coming. And so I can tell you as a guy that's been deployed, and my deployments were like 3 months. I was an Air Force pilot, like very, very short deployments. Even when mine one time got extended a week because the rotator to take us out didn't come in time, it was like it's demoralizing. Mm. And I was single. Some of these sailors are married or they have kids or, you know, mom and dad may be sick or old. And it just is a really damaging thing. But look, they're absolutely heroes for doing what they do, of course, but they shouldn't be out there 250 days.
0: You know, the way you describe it, I spoke to Congressman Seth Moulton just last night, who emphasized the military can do extraordinary things if they can. But morale has got to be impacted by the never-ending nature of this. And although the president is the commander-in-chief, do you expect this to impact if they don't have buy-in or know why they're fighting?
2: Yeah, that's extremely important. I mean, I can tell you again, when I was deployed, we knew what the mission was. People may agree or disagree with the Iraq war when I was there, but we knew what the mission was. We were going after Al-Qaeda in Iraq. We saw results of that. I don't think the mission's been defined. And the commander-in-chief not only hasn't defined the mission, we've supposedly already won this. How many times, you know? We've already won 50 times so far. And then he claims that the strait is open. So they do watch the news. They do care. When you're doing this mission, you care about what the implications are. And all of that has an impact. But still, the bottom line is, you have kids. Imagine being away from them for 250 days. And again, it's not even the length of the deployment. It's the fact that it keeps getting extended. That's where the real kind of gut punch comes from.
0: Some have not touched shore in that amount of time. There's no

0: port trips. There's no stops. There's no break in any of this. And there is the rationing we heard from Pam Brown and her reporting, rationing of supplies and otherwise. And a lot of these people are very young as well. I mean, Hegseth, though, said that this was completely misrepresented. I mean, how will that land with sailors who are looking left to right and saying, what part of this might be misrepresented, Secretary?
1: It doesn't land well, and this is the problem. So this administration is so eager to downplay the failures of this war that they think admitting that the ship being out there too long is a failure, that they're downplaying it and saying it's misrepresented. So if you're a sailor, you're like, they're not paying attention to our concerns, or they don't care about our concerns, or they're more eager to protect the president's ego in this than anything else. I mean, they are with 5,000 of their closest friends on something the size of a couple of football fields without even having port call. That's fatiguing. And to have the Secretary of Defense say that, well, you know, this is misrepresented. Yeah, it's a problem, but it's misrepresented. It's not. This is very real. And I think if the administration would say, look, yes, we are in a position we didn't expect to be in. We appreciate the hard work of the sailors. We're trying to get relief out there. I don't know if we'd even be talking about this right now.
0: You know, the Politico is reporting that Defense Secretary Pete Hegseth, he has kept Democrats out of classified briefings on the defense budget, which is a very important idea. Senator Tom Tillis said, quote, he calls himself the Secretary of War, but ironically, he doesn't want to go to war and win the argument with nearly half the members of the Senate. You got to engage. What would be the reason not to when you're talking about Democrats who are asking questions about their own powerful purse?
1: I mean, the only thing I can imagine is because you were you've never served in politics and you think everything is a political event, right? Mm-hmm. And when it comes, this is what I loved about Congress when I was on the Foreign Affairs Committee, is it was bipartisan. We literally had said politics ends at the shore. You know, I would go on trips when Barack Obama was president, and I would refuse to say a negative word about him when I was in a different country because we had to show this unified front. That's just changed under this administration. And it's insane politics to not brief Democrats because you are going to need Democratic votes if you want to get this done. The only thing I can figure is either he doesn't know how politics works, they don't want to get it done, or it's going to make Donald Trump mad if he talks to a Democrat. But they're going to have a very different setup after November, so they're going to have to get used to it.
0: And these Democrats are not muzzled. Their constituents know.
1: Correct.
0: And that includes Republicans as well. So, Congressman, stand by. I want to hear more. Because still ahead, why does he need this to happen so badly? The new plan to put Trump's name back on the Kennedy Center, as we learned tonight that Trump himself was reportedly on the call as the move was being considered.

0: This is CNN.
1: Tonight, President Trump is stress testing another judicial ruling. This one has very little to do with you or me. It has everything to do with Trump's name going on the Kennedy Center. Now, remember when a judge told Trump to take down his name from the front of the building? It was, although a tarp still covers, so I can't actually check for myself. But now the board has voted to add an inscription below the Kennedy Center sign. And apparently it's going to read, restored and renovated by President Donald J. Trump. That's because the board, which was handpicked by Trump, is going to move forward with the renovations, closing the Cultural Center for 2 years. Adam Kinzinger is back with me, and also Democratic strategist Sawyer Hackett joins us as well. Let me begin with you, Sawyer, because PolitiFact analyzed every single public event and speech from Trump for this year, by the way. And they found that he mentioned construction projects like the Kennedy Center 45,000 times. That is second only to the Iran war. I mean, I know he's a builder, but why the obsession over these projects?
2: Yeah, he wants to be known as a builder. Unfortunately, I don't think that's what his reputation is going to be when he leaves office. It's not just that he's spending all of his time focused on these kind of vanity projects. It's that he's spending his time focused on these vanity projects while everything else is crumbling around him. I mean, of course, you know, there's a lot of that is based on the economy, gas prices above $4, you know, the job market's slowing. But I think also there's a kind of total tonnage of things going on in the country right now that are affecting people that weren't major issues that they were dealing with before. Salmonella, explosive diarrhea, measles. Wildfires, measles, and this kind of like flood of ICE agents on the streets and flock cameras being erected and data centers. It's this kind of like anxiety that people are feeling about the way the country is going right now. And his focus on that, while they're concerned about those kind of everyday concerns, I think is really enraging voters.
1: Not just focus. I mean, we all have the same 24-hour window, right? And our working hours are going to be limited in some capacity because you got to sleep, you got to do the things you got to do. But he had time, according to Rhode Island Senator Sheldon Whitehouse, to dial in today to the Kennedy Center's board's virtual meeting on this issue. Listen.
3: He came on. He said he had been listening. He gave the speech for several minutes, and then he hung up. His vote and his chief of staff, Susie Wiles's vote, were texted in on these things. He did not vote in person.
4: But Donald Trump did vote for his name to go on to the building and for the plaza around it to be called the Donald Trump Plaza.
3: Correct.
1: He's got time for this? I mean, you've got naval officers and shipmen who are deployed for 250 days about the war in Iran, and he's called in about his name on the Kennedy Center?
5: Listen, honest to God, Laura, if you told me you put my name on the Kennedy Center, I wouldn't care. Like, if you're like, hey, by the way, they just made it the Kinzinger Kennedy Center, I'd be like, that's kind of stupid. Take it down. He's obsessed with it. And the thing that's amazing about this is, like, this movement of alpha males that, like, you know,

0: run in the woods and do all their stuff, and they don't follow anybody, and they're their own. They follow a guy that is obsessed with his name on the Kennedy Center, painting stuff gold around town, and blaming a reflective pool, claiming that somebody walked along it with a razor and cut it, which is bananas. Meanwhile, the Iran war is not going very well. We're out of interceptors. Ukraine's getting hit every day by Russia. It's insane. And the more insane thing is not that the president is doing this. It's that everybody around him is shaking their head yes and acting like this is totally normal. And we're crazy for being obsessed with, the, you know, for him being obsessed about this.
1: Well, let me be shaking my head then. The other direction, okay, on that issue. I mean, but you also have, this is cutting both ways. There's criticism about him being obsessed about this. Now there's criticism from Democrats as well about them focusing on his obsession about this. And you got, follow that, people. Congressman Ted Lieu proposes that Democrats take down Trump's name and that he is thinking that this could be a, quote, bright line for presidential candidates in 2028. Is that the right direction?
2: I think it's an important point to make, because I think there does have to be a scrubbing of his name from these buildings, from these monuments, because it sends a message that future presidents that try to do this, that try and break the law to put their name on a whole bunch of vanity projects, we'll have to think twice about it. Here's my hot take about this, Laura. I don't really care that his name is on the Kennedy Center, because it will be scraped off the second he leaves office. But personal opinions don't matter here. It's the John F. Kennedy Center for Performing Arts. This is a memorial building that Congress put, that Congress erected in memorial of John F. Kennedy. And this is a president who, you know, inspired a nation to go to the moon, who led on civil rights and equal pay. And he shouldn't have to share memorial space with a man who is considered best friends with one of the most notorious child sex traffickers in history.
1: There's that take. Then there's the idea, though, that people are critical of Republicans in Congress for ceding this power and not caring enough about it.
0: That's a good point. And look, I actually agree with Sawyer, too. Like, there has to be accountability, because mm-hmm. it's sending a message to the next president of the United States that thinks they can get away with it. But the blame here is not with Trump. I mean, it is. But the blame is with Congress for failing to enforce its own power.
1: Why won't they, though?
0: Because they're scared to death. Because I've lived in this world. Because to even say a word against Donald Trump, look at Bill Cassidy, who knew that his vote for RFK Jr. and his recent vote for the new attorney general was wrong. And he was almost trembling when he was reading, but he couldn't say no to it. Because there is a cost. And even when you're out of the Senate and Congress and you want to lobby, there's a cost if you turn against the president. And this is that moment we're in. And so Congress, the new Congress, will take its power back. And that's going to be an interesting challenge. Because, again, the founders of the United States knew a guy like Donald Trump would come along. That's not a surprise. They never expected Congress to so willingly give up its power.
1: Or the judiciary, by the way, for that same reason. Congressman and Sawyer, thank you both so much. Up next, Luigi Mangione just hours away from potentially pleading guilty in his federal case. We're going to break down the legal consequence if he does. Plus, they've raised more than $1 million for his defense. What will Mangione's fan club think if he cuts a deal? We'll ask the man who organized the fund.

0: Interesting challenge because, again, the founders of the United States knew a guy like Donald Trump would come along. That's not a surprise. They never expected Congress to so willingly give up its power.
1: Or the judiciary, by the way, for that same reason. Congressman and Sawyer, thank you both so much. Up next, Luigi Mangione just hours away from potentially pleading guilty in his federal case. We're going to break down the legal consequence if he does. Plus, they've raised more than $1 million for his defense. What will Mangione's fan club think if he cuts a deal? We'll ask the man who organized the fund.

0: Indus, and CNN.
1: Just hours from now, Luigi Mangione is set to appear in court, where sources say he could plead guilty to federal charges in the killing of UnitedHealthcare CEO Brian Thompson. Sources have cautioned that the plea negotiations are fluid and nothing is final until it's announced in court. This potential plea would be for his federal prosecution, where Mangione faces up to life in prison on two stalking charges. Now, that is separate from the New York State case where he's been charged with second-degree murder. That trial is currently set for early September. Mangione has pleaded not guilty in both the cases. But a plea in the federal case could mean his New York State trial goes away altogether. Why? Because of New York's double jeopardy law. Joining me now to discuss all of this is criminal defense attorney Arthur Aidala. He knows the New York system better than anyone, and that's not in question at all. Arthur, let's talk about this, because for a lot of people, they're wondering the impact of the federal plea potentially on a state trial. They know about double jeopardy, but they're also wondering, how do you go from last week, his lawyer is asking to have his state trial televised, to now a discussion about a possible plea? What would be the incentive for him to plead guilty to the federal charges?
2: Well, first of all, good evening, Laura. Look, they're up against it. I know the defense team very well, and they're top quality lawyers who have been working very, very hard on this. But first of all, they get assigned two different judges, one in the state court, one in the federal court. Neither judge is known as being a defense-friendly judge. Not that it's going to be easy to find any defense-friendly judge in a case of this magnitude, but the idea, I think,

0: is if he pleads guilty to a federal case, then they go in front of the state court. And now he's on the mercy of that judge, who's a former federal prosecutor, I believe, for a dozen years. Then he goes to the state court judge, Judge Caro, and says, look, this is double jeopardy. Basically, it's the same exact act, and he's being charged in two different jurisdictions. And that's just not right. That's just not the way our system is set up. So New York State judge, now that he's pled guilty to the federal crime, please dismiss this case and just let the federal court deal with it. It's in the realm of possibilities. It's not such a long shot, but it is not, it's not an easy question either. It's going to, in my opinion, it's really going to be up to Judge Caro's discretion. And Judge Caro is a, follows in the footsteps of his father, who was also Judge Caro. And again, he's a very serious man, not a lot of jokes going on in his courtroom. And, you know, he's pretty tough judge on defendants. So I don't know how many options the defense team really has at this point.
1: Well, you know, that's the question, the discretion of the judge. I mean, people have the impression that, OK, if I plead guilty, it's done. And then the judges are at the mercy of another judge. It would still have to be litigated to figure out whether the New York double jeopardy law about it being under the same act really would be the case here. I'm assuming prosecutors at the state level would still try to get some semblance of justice for their own particular charges they want to bring. And there were tensions between federal and state prosecutors from the very beginning in terms of timing, who was going to go first, who was in control. How do you think the state prosecutors feel right now that the feds may be trying to cut this deal?
0: I think, look, Laura, you've seen the video, you know the facts. This is a murder case. This is a straight up execution murder case. And in the whole country, those are almost always handled by the local prosecutor. Right. That's the way things are set up. This federal thing of stalking through interstate commerce, through interstate means, which is like cell phones. And here it's about Luigi going from Georgia up to New York and following Brian to kill him. You know, that's how they're kind of shoehorning him in. Usually, as you know, Laura, it only winds up in federal court when there's some real hole in the federal, in the state case, and the states can't really prosecute him. But here you've got the video, the judge is letting in the backpack, the judge letting in the journal, the judge letting in the gun. You know, it's a pretty clean state case. So I don't know why the feds are involved, except the federal prosecutor initially got involved was a very much a publicity seeking prosecutor. And, you know, so I think that may have played a role in this, because otherwise it's a straight up murder case that should be prosecuted by the Manhattan DA's office.
1: There's high interest. Everyone is tuning in. And tomorrow we don't know what's going to happen, but the possibility is there of a plea and then an impact on the state case. Arthur Ayodhala, thank you so much.
0: Thank you, Laura. It's always a pleasure to be on with you.
1: You know, Luigi Mangione's fans, we'll call them, have raised more than $1.5 million for him on Give, Send, Go. And one supporter today gave $100 and wrote, "All these people voting for Democratic Socialists have your back. Truth be told, you ignited the DSA movement in New York. Don't give up now." Joining me now is Sam Beard, spokesperson for the group that helped organize the Give, Send, Go fundraiser for Luigi Mangione. Sam, welcome back to the show. I mean, you heard that one donor urge Mangione not to give up. I'm wondering, how will you and his other fans feel if he does give up and pleads guilty?
2: Thanks for having me back on. You know, it really doesn't surprise me that the federal government would want to strike a deal in an effort to put this whole rather destabilizing chapter of the American story behind them. Luigi Mangione, if he did do what they say that he did through the process, did what can usually only be accomplished by the most powerful mass social movements. And that is, of course, he revealed that a system which provides legal economic infrastructure for a parasitic, morally decrepit, outright heinous industry like the for-profit health insurance racket is an illegitimate system. And the feds can't have this go on any longer and risk further activating that collective realization. Well, so I think if Luigi thinks that this is best, and we don't know what's going to happen tomorrow, I think we should support him.
1: The way you speak about Luigi Mangieri and your opinion of the healthcare industry quite clearly suggests that you look favorably, if he in fact did what he is accused of doing, on his actions. Do you think it's appropriate to kill a representative of a healthcare industry because you take issue with the healthcare industry?
2: That's obviously an important question, and I am grateful for you asking for it. But I can't help but think it's the wrong question, or it's, at least it's not that interesting. I mean,
1: no,
2: I think it's interesting.
1: I'd like to hear your answer to it, because you almost describe him as a hero. And I understand your views on the healthcare industry, and certainly people take a lot of issues with it. You've called it parasitic and beyond. And I think a lot of people do take issue with the healthcare industry. But my question, which is particularly compelling and interesting, is whether you think it's appropriate to kill somebody who represents that industry because you take issue with the actual industry itself.
2: It seems like millions of people around the globe proclaimed loudly in unison that they felt that tyrannicide or the killing of a tyrant was justified. And our jobs as storytellers is to ask, why did they feel that way? And they seem to feel like the killing itself was not the crime in question. But in fact, there was a larger, a much, much larger crime scene in question, one that spans an entire industry that's publicly traded on the New York Stock Exchange.
1: I'll be curious to see if jurors, if this case does go to trial, face that same presentation of persuasion from the defense. And of course, the prosecution would say the crime that we're prosecuting is the one that involved the murder of an individual. And of course, Luigi Mangione is presumed innocent. Sam Beard, thank you.
2: Thank you.
1: A quick programming note, we're covering the Lindsey Clancy murder trial tomorrow on CNN All Access. Our coverage begins at 8:45 a.m. Eastern. Hey, thank you all for watching. The story is next.

0: And this is CNN.
1: I'm Brian Abel in Washington, in today for Alex Michelson. The story is in the Arabian Sea, where thousands of U.S. sailors have spent more than 250 days on board an aircraft carrier, making it now the longest deployment ever at sea. And lawmakers want to know why. The story is in Ukraine, where President Zelensky says he wants to buy more Patriot missiles from the U.S. Hear what else he told CNN about fighting Russia just ahead. And the story is in Las Vegas, where a jury is finally in place in a trial that could answer a 30-year-old mystery. Who killed Tupac Shakur? We'll speak to a reporter who was inside the courtroom.

0: during a trip to Central America on Thursday. Here's what he said.
1: Completely misrepresented. Listen, we make sure that every ship, every crew, every captain has everything we can provide them at every single moment. Some deployments are longer than others, and I have more respect and gratitude for those sailors than anybody.
0: Despite that, Democratic lawmakers still believe the White House has a lot of explaining to do. CNN's Ivan Rodriguez has the story.
2: It's been more than 250 days since the USS Abraham Lincoln left its home port of San Diego last November with more than 5,000 sailors and Marines. Its mission was extended to support U.S. operations in the war with Iran. Lawmakers are now demanding answers over concerns about deteriorating living conditions and service members' mental health.
3: I don't think President Trump is listening to these alarming examples of how sailors have been pushed to the very limits.
4: We need to hear from senior administration officials. How are they going to resolve this as soon as possible and deal with the disruption in the mental health and the physical health and the well-being of people serving our nation?
2: News outlets Stars and Stripes and the Navy Times reported there have been multiple attempts by crew members to jump overboard, citing interviews with sailors and families of those on board who described the impacts of the lengthy deployment. In a statement, the U.S. Navy says, "We have not observed an increase in suicidal ideations or attempts aboard the ship. We take every service member's well-being seriously and have religious, medical, and mental health professionals available to assess and address concerns as they arise." CNN spoke to some of those aboard about a month before those reports.
5: It's hard, you know, it's hard on your mental state, being out to sea for 8 months without being on dry land. It takes a toll on you.
6: I miss my family, and I'm ready to go home.
2: I'm Ivan Rodriguez reporting.
0: Donald Trump's name going back on the Kennedy Center. Sources say his hand-picked board for the institution voted to inscribe the president's name below the Kennedy Center's sign. So it will now say the iconic building was, quote, restored and renovated by President Donald J. Trump. This move is testing the limits of a federal judge's order in May that blocked the president's attempt to name the building after himself. After that order, his name was removed, but as you can see, the facade is still covered by a massive tarp. The board also voted to close the arts complex for a 2-year renovation. Todd Blanche now delivered his first address to Justice Department employees since being sworn in as U.S. Attorney General. He spoke to a workforce that has endured firings, backlash in court, and accusations of political dealing on behalf of President Trump. Blanche pledged to make the Justice Department more faithful to its highest ideals.
7: I promise you that I will lead this department with integrity. I promise you that I will focus on our core mission, which is to uphold the rule of law fairly and impartially. For what we do, it's a promise that we're going to uphold the law without fear or favor.
0: Before becoming the nation's top law enforcement officer, Blanche served as President Trump's longtime personal attorney. The Senate approved his nomination by the narrowest of margins. Meanwhile, Iranian media is mocking reports of President Trump's secret flight from Turkey. Iranian news agencies this past week shared memes about the clandestine plan. An Iranian news website said the moment launched a wave of jokes on the internet. One official state-run outlet described the plot as cowardly escape that had become a topic of discussion online. Even Tehran's embassy in South Africa posted a meme about it. Reports emerged in recent days that last month, the U.S. president secretly left the NATO summit in Turkey on an alternate military plane, which he boarded while hidden inside a catering truck. A source says the plan was prompted by an Iranian threat to Air Force One. And now to the power struggle within the Democratic Party between progressives and moderates. The left has netted some prominent wins in recent primaries, but in Wisconsin, the establishment roared back this week with a moderate securing a Democratic nomination for governor. And since then, calls for unity within the party are growing louder. Stacey Abrams, the former Democratic nominee for Georgia governor, asked former U.S. Vice President Kamala Harris about the ideological direction of the party and what voters are saying about it.
8: You know, what is the future of the Democratic Party? Where is it headed? Because I think it's too early to tell based on just a collection of recent elections. But I will say that I think that what we are seeing is, again, there is almost a rebellion against status quo, because it has not been working for a lot of people for a long time.
0: Jeff Mason is a White House correspondent for Bloomberg, and he is with us from Chicago. And Jeff, there are just so many topics to dissect in the politics space right now. Let's start with the midterms and the Democratic Party there, because here we are with a swing in one direction in Michigan, then a move back the other way in Wisconsin. And it comes at a time where there's also turmoil within the massive fundraising arm of the party with Act Blue and defections within that. We hear these calls for unity. Is the party more or less fractured than it was, say, 30, 60 days ago? And where does it go from here?
9: Well, I think it's hard to say if it's more or less. It certainly is fractured. They're basically in an identity crisis right now at a time when Democrats want to have unity, as you were saying and reporting, and at a time when there are weaknesses on the other side. I mean, President Trump's approval ratings are so low right now that is giving Democrats a real chance of taking over power in Washington, certainly in the House of Representatives and maybe even in the Senate. But because of this identity crisis that the party is going through and the tug of war essentially between progressives and more moderates, that is a, you know, it's a big question whether they'll be able to take advantage of what is a tricky political situation for Republicans. I don't know which side is stronger. I mean, you've listed a couple different races. In some cases, it's gone towards the moderates, like in Wisconsin, and in other cases, it's gone towards the Democratic Socialists. We'll see in November which one is more electable.
0: Well, and you might have hinted at it here with that previous answer, saying that Democrats have a chance, because another storyline that's impacting these midterms is, of course, the war with Iran and the duration of that war. Now, there's these additional layers of the Air Force One swap giving fuel for Iran to mock the U.S. and President Trump, who has said their military capabilities have been destroyed, yet the Secret Service went to these lengths out of fear of a missile strike. And there's the impacts of the deployment length on sailors aboard an aircraft carrier in the region as well. Jeff, help us understand how much this war is weighing on the midterms for voters.
9: Well, the first thing I would say is Americans vote by their pocketbooks. And so the economic impact of this war is certainly the one that I suspect will be at the top of their minds as they go to the polls. The impact on gasoline prices is well known. The fact that inflation is up after the president largely won election, among other things, but certainly in part on a promise to bring inflation down and to bring prices down. The issue of affordability is certainly one that Democrats are going to press going into November, and it's one that President Trump is vulnerable on, and he's sensitive to that. He's been dismissive sometimes of even the use of the word affordability. So the Iran war plays into all of that because of the impact that it has had on the economy. But there's also the impact in terms of foreign policy and people worried about the war, people worried about the putting Americans at risk. And that story of the aircraft carrier is certainly one of those as well. But I think, broadly to your question, Brian, that it's the economic impact that will likely have the biggest influence on voters when they go to the polls in November.
0: Well, Jeff, you mentioned that the president is sensitive to the affordability conversation. But as this war is waging on back here in D.C., there's a renewed focus on legacy. The Kennedy Center board voting to put President Trump's name back on the building as President Trump really continues to make changes to the nation's capital, the Gilded statues near the Lincoln Memorial, the reflecting pool, all the changes to the White House grounds. I know that you wrote about this recently, and in fact, we did a tally of how many times he talks about D.C. renovations compared to some other topics. He's actually talking about it more than the economy. So what do you make of all of this, and how, despite losing in court, there's now this workaround at the, for now, shuttered Kennedy Center?
9: Sure. Well, let's take that second part first. It was the board of the Kennedy Center that made that decision today, the board that President Trump installed when he essentially took over the Kennedy Center at the beginning of his second term, putting in people on the board who were supporters of his. And they made a controversial decision earlier this year to add his name or actually it was last year, to add his name to the center. That only accelerated the problems that the center was having in terms of bringing clients in, bringing people in, bringing viewers in. And then the board also decided to close the center for 2 years for maintenance. All of that got upended by a judge's ruling, and today the board voted again essentially to do all of those things, and including to your question of legacy, of getting his name back on the building. We'll see what happens when that goes before the judge, but it is certainly a sign of the things that the president cares about. And I think to sort of step back, which you referenced in your question as well, this is all part of what President Trump has made clear is his larger priority as the president, which is that legacy piece and tearing down the East Wing and building the ballroom is one example of that. The takeover of the Kennedy Center and the other things in Washington are all part of it. And I will say, politically, it's not helping Republicans. And I think if you sat down with some Republican lawmakers, they would say, we'd rather hear him talk about affordability than talking about these pet projects. But it's the pet projects that he's really spent a lot of time focused on.
0: All right. Jeff Mason, former White House Correspondents Association president and current White House correspondent for Bloomberg. Really appreciate your time and expertise, sir. Thank you.
9: My pleasure.
0: Last month, U.S. immigration agents took more than 46,000 people into custody, setting a new high under the second Trump administration, according to internal data reviewed by CNN. The White House has a goal of 2,000 arrests per day, but ICE's methods have certainly drawn criticism and scrutiny. CNN's Shimon Procupes takes a look at some of ICE's controversial tactics and a warning. His report, it does contain disturbing images.
10: In July, during a car stop in Harrisburg, Pennsylvania, ICE vehicles pulled over a white SUV that they say was driven by an undocumented immigrant. You can see an ICE vehicle pull in front to block the SUV while agents approach the man from behind. An agent breaks the driver's window and then the car takes off, hitting an ICE vehicle in a parked car. That same agent shoots at the car as it drives away, opening fire on a residential street. The driver in that car was never apprehended.
11: This is not the right way to conduct a car stop.
10: That incident occurred the same month as two fatal ICE encounters in Biddeford, Maine and Houston, Texas, also involving car stops. In Maine, during a traffic stop, ICE shot and killed 25-year-old Jones Sebastian Guerrero, who was not the target of the immigration operation. With Guerrero shot behind the wheel, the vehicle circled uncontrollably for about a minute.
11: Shooting the driver now turns that car into essentially an unguided missile. You've probably created a situation of even greater danger because there's nobody left in control of that car.
10: That same week, officers fatally shot a Mexican immigrant, Lorenzo Salgado Araujo, during a vehicle stop in Houston. The local district attorney's office is conducting an investigation into the shooting. At least 7 people have been killed and 12 have been injured in shootings by federal agents during immigration enforcement since Trump's second administration began. ICE appears to use some of the same aggressive tactics in the latest incident in Virginia, where an agent pointed a gun at a woman during a stop. In many of these instances, the Department of Homeland Security has issued statements defending ICE officers, saying the drivers were trying to use their vehicles as weapons. I will arrest you.
0: Shimon Procupes reporting there. In response to that video of an ICE officer pointing their gun at a U.S. citizen in Virginia, the Fairfax County Attorney's Office says, quote, "We have heard from community members who are concerned about this situation. We are aware of the incident and are reviewing it." Our thanks to Shimon for that reporting. Indiana is bracing for more severe weather only a day after catastrophic flooding hit the state. Video, you'll see it here from your town. It shows the scale of the devastation as water rages over bridges, submerging homes and cars. The storm that caused this deluge is being labeled as a once-in-a-thousand-year rainfall event. Indiana's Governor Mike Braun declaring a statewide disaster emergency on Thursday, and he mobilized the state's National Guard to help with rescues and cleanup. Meanwhile, other parts of the Midwest are bracing for severe weather as well, with at least 17 million people under flood watches from Iowa to West Virginia. The region is expected to get a break from the rain this weekend. A critical deadline passes as rescue teams in Colombia search for earthquake victims. And just ahead, we'll update you on the devastation and the emergency operations. Plus, we'll hear from Ukrainian President Volodymyr Zelensky about his plans for when the war with Russia ends.

0: We begin with growing concerns about conditions on the USS Abraham Lincoln, an aircraft carrier deployed in operations against Iran. A U.S. official tells CNN another carrier, USS George Washington, is now headed to the region to replace the Lincoln. The switch is described as previously planned, but it comes after military media reported multiple attempts by crew members to jump overboard from the ship. Family members of the crew say there are food shortages and water contamination on the vessel. Last month, some crew members described the conditions to CNN.
1: I would say morale's pretty low, and not just in the division, like in the ship entirely.
2: Kind of like Groundhog Day, you know, you're just reliving the same day over and over, so that gets hard.
1: We were running pretty low on rations. I mean, at some points of the day, it would just be about noodles and tuna mixed in together, and that was it.
3: That's all you were eating?
1: Sometimes you get a corn dog, sometimes you get a hot dog, but, you know, those were some rough days. I'm glad we made it past that.
0: Democratic Congressman Mike Levin went further, quoting reports of moldy showers, broken toilets, and no hot water for weeks. He says the ship's doctor reportedly warned that the vessel needs to reach port soon or people are going to start losing their minds. Defense Secretary Pete Hegseth, responding to those reports,

0: And this is CNN.
1: Emergency rescue teams in Colombia are still searching for survivors of Monday's earthquake. At least 281 people have died. The president says 379 people remain missing. Aid agencies warn the chances of finding survivors drop sharply after 72 hours. The government is only accepting help from just a few countries that have certifications, and that includes the U.S., El Salvador, Ecuador, and Israel. A group of rescuers from Mexico is ready to go help, but they haven't been approved yet. However, Mexico did send more than 19 tons of aid to Colombia. For information on how you can help the earthquake victims there, go to CNN.com/impact. Impact Your World will add vetted organizations as they begin operations on the ground. A train derailment in southern England has injured 18 people, two of them seriously. The accident happened 45 miles

0: And this is CNN.
1: Emergency rescue teams in Colombia are still searching for survivors of Monday's earthquake. At least 281 people have died. The president says 379 people remain missing. Aid agencies warn the chances of finding survivors drop sharply after 72 hours. The government is only accepting help from just a few countries that have certifications, and that includes the U.S., El Salvador, Ecuador, and Israel. A group of rescuers from Mexico is ready to go help, but they haven't been approved yet. However, Mexico did send more than 19 tons of aid to Colombia. For information on how you can help the earthquake victims there, go to CNN.com/impact. Impact Your World will add vetted organizations as they begin operations on the ground. A train derailment in southern England has injured 18 people, two of them seriously. The accident happened 45 miles south of London. Look at this. About 150 people were on board when the last three carriages of this train left the tracks and tumbled onto their sides. Emergency services say 10 fire engines and rescue units responded to the scene. It's not immediately clear what caused the accident, but inspectors are there on site. Several train services, they were canceled or running at slower speeds because of heat reaching 95 degrees Fahrenheit. That's 35 degrees Celsius in the UK. Ukraine's President Volodymyr Zelensky says his country could stop all Russian ballistic missiles if it had only 10% of Patriot interceptors from U.S. stocks. Now, we brought you part one of his interview with CNN on Wednesday. Now in part two, he's opening up about his private life and his plans for after the war. Here's CNN's Nick Payton Walsh.
2: We heard an impassioned plea from President Volodymyr Zelensky of Ukraine for urgent, not only more interceptor missiles for the Patriot systems, the only thing really that can take down Russian ballistic missile attacks that have been causing devastation in Ukraine's cities over the last weeks, but also too for the license to be able to manufacture those devices here in Ukraine. That plea direct to the White House, who responded, a White House official essentially saying their priority was U.S. stocks, and those are partners and allies, but also said they had to protect the future security of U.S. technology and that nothing in terms of co-production had been decided or guaranteed for Ukraine. Really not what they want to hear in Kiev, a city where months ago, people would walk calmly through air raid sirens, but now, because of the chronic lack, possible absence of those interceptors, they rush for subways or shelter. But still, after our interview with President Zelensky, I had a moment to talk to him about his emotions, his desires for that moment, distant as it seems, when the war indeed ends. Here's what he had to say.
3: Thanks so much. No, I had too many meetings today with the soldiers. And we'll have after the interview the second military cabinet.
2: So you have said in the past that when this war is over, you just want to sit on the beach and drink beer.
3: Yeah.
2: Is that still your abiding feeling, or do you know that there'll be more work to do afterwards?
3: No, I want really. I need some time. I need some time with my family and with the sea.
2: I mean, that's a key question, because this must be for you physically incredibly exhausting to deal with the loss, the pressure. You say every morning phone calls about Patriot interceptors that lives depend upon. How you handle that particular stress? And do you get to talk to your kids every day? Or
3: every day, but sometimes by phone, of course. Not every day I can see them, but I mean, this, I'm very happy to.
2: What do you say to them?
3: To them, morning. How are you? Yeah. How are things? Yes, and they tell me what the dreams.

0: they had.
1: You miss them?
0: Miss, of course miss, and of course I always say how I love them. And it's like you know, you physically need to hug them. So we understand it's like big support, big energy support.
1: Thank you, Mr. Yeah. President. I have one Thanks last so question.
0: Yeah.
1: What is that?
0: This elephant.
1: The elephant with the cold. What is it?
0: You know, this is very historic building,
1: sure.
0: You know?
1: But,
0: thank you very much.
1: Thank you, sir.
0: You gave me some moment to relax.
1: Please have it removed. Take time on the beach at some point, somewhere, you know.
0: After the war.
1: After the war. You worry you might get trapped in, like, the political world of Ukraine after the war?
0: Nobody can take my seat.
1: Right.
0: I will fight for this.
1: Thank you.
0: I need it.
1: Take care. Thank you so much.
2: The idea of it all being over, as I say, still distant, but that emotion of what people would like to get back to, I think something every Ukrainian can indeed identify. But at the same time, Zelensky's direct plea to the United States, born here of an absolute crisis for Ukrainians nightly. We're hearing rumors that potentially there could be ballistic attacks this night, the following night, and Ukrainians will be racing to shelters when that happens. This is born of a global lack of Patriot interceptor missiles, essentially spawned from the US and Israeli attack on Iran and what happened in the Gulf states around and their use of them afterwards. Acute crisis felt worst here and counted in lost lives.
3: And our thanks to CNN's Nick Payton Walsh for that report. Nearly 30 years after Tupac Shakur's death, a murder trial is set to begin in Las Vegas. After the break, what to expect as prosecutors make their case against Dwayne Keefe D. Davis.

0: of what people would like to get back to. I think something every Ukrainian can indeed identify. But at the same time, Zelensky's direct plea to the United States, born here of an absolute crisis for Ukrainians nightly. We're hearing rumors that potentially there could be ballistic attacks this night, the following night, and Ukrainians will be racing to shelters when that happens. This is born of a global lack of Patriot interceptor missiles, essentially spawned from the US and Israeli attack on Iran and what happened in the Gulf states around and their use of them afterwards. Acute crisis felt worst here and counted in lost lives.
1: And our thanks to CNN's Nick Payton Walsh for that report. Nearly 30 years after Tupac Shakur's death, a murder trial is set to begin in Las Vegas. After the break, what to expect as prosecutors make their case against Dwayne Keefe D. Davis.

0: a criminal gang. He's the only person who's ever been prosecuted in the killing of the iconic rapper. Opening arguments are set to get underway on Monday in Las Vegas. So to talk about all of this, joining me now from Las Vegas, Kathy Canzora, the writer and host of the History of the 90s podcast. And Kathy, we now have a jury, and we just listed the makeup of that jury. And I found it interesting that some jurors had loose connections or knowledge to the people in the case. One juror who was born nearly a decade after the murder said they listened to Tupac's music. Another said they met Sean Diddy Combs on multiple occasions, Diddy being on a list of potential witnesses. Should any of those have been disqualifying? Was there anything in this process that surprised you?
1: I think it's pretty obvious that people are going to know who Tupac is, know his music, know even what happened to him and a lot of the conspiracy theories, that sort of thing. You can't escape that, especially to knowing Sean Combs or Suge Knight. That shouldn't come as a surprise either. I guess what's important, though, and the lawyers stressed it, is can you put aside everything you know about them and just listen to the evidence that's presented in court when you're, you know, have to make a decision about guilt or innocence? Can you put aside all the things you've heard? And especially when it comes to like the documentaries and the, and all of the conspiracy theories about what happened the night that Tupac was killed. It was kind of funny, though, how much Sean Combs came up during the when they were interviewing the potential jurors, because, you know, he's a potential witness because he's on the witness list, but really he's probably not going to be called. And really, this is trial isn't about Sean Combs, but he just kept coming up. And like you said, there was a young woman who said that she had been at a party at Sean Combs' L.A. house, and she left because she said the vibe was weird. And there was another young man who said he worked at a strip club in Las Vegas, and he met Sean Combs on several occasions in that capacity. But that wasn't a problem. They weren't disqualified for that reason. In fact, I think one of those two people made it to the final round and are on the jury, but one of them was disqualified for other reasons.
0: Okay, so, you know, you've been here watching this process. As somebody that has sat on a jury before, there's a soberness, if you will, that comes with being on a jury, deciding some other person's fate, right? Did you get a sense of the seriousness that the jurors were feeling about this case?
1: Yeah, definitely. I was really impressed by the people that were coming in there because you could tell they were nervous, which of course makes sense. You're sitting in a jury box holding a microphone, talking in front of a whole bunch of people who are asking you sometimes pretty personal questions about your life. But it was more that I think a lot of people seem to want to do the right thing. They wanted to do this properly. A couple of them even said, like, I'm sorry, I'm nervous. I'm trying really hard. I just want to do a good job. So I think people take it very seriously, and they know that someone's life is essentially in their hands. And you can tell they were all there, maybe not super willingly, because, you know, it could be 4 or 5 weeks that they miss from work. But if they are going to be there, it seemed like they were going to take it very seriously.
0: And Cassie, listening to your podcast, it actually gave me much more context around Tupac's murder. We're expecting to hear opening arguments here on Monday. How will the prosecution and defense try to contextualize all of this for jurors?
1: Yeah, it's going to be hard because it can get pretty complicated. But I think how you can simplify it from the prosecution's point of view is that it seemed to be a retaliation for a fight that happened earlier that evening. If you want to just break it down that simply, it was retaliation for a fight. You can go down the rabbit holes of other things that may have been involved, but really that's sort of the core of it. But more importantly, the prosecution will lean heavily on a book that was written, a memoir that was written by Dwayne Davis, who is the accused, called Compton Street Legend, which is his memoir about when he was a shot caller, he calls himself, of the Southside Crips in Compton. But in it, he details what he says happened the night that Tupac was murdered, and that he was there. He got the gun after his nephew was beaten up by Tupac and Death Row entourage, and that then they got into a car and went looking for Tupac and found Tupac and Suge Knight, and someone in the car was handed the gun and shot Tupac. So it's written right there.

0: Lanza. This is CNN.
1: A jury has been seated in the trial of Dwayne Keefe D. Davis, who is accused of orchestrating the death of hip-hop legend Tupac Shakur back in 1996. 6 men, 10 women are in the jury pool, which includes 4 alternates. Davis has pleaded not guilty to a charge of first-degree murder with a deadly weapon with the intent to promote, further, or assist

0: or the words are in
1: Yeah.
0: this book. So it'll be now the defense has to say why shouldn't we believe what he wrote? And that will be what the defense's job will be to do, is to provide some answers when asked, why would someone write something like this? And previously we've heard from Duane Davis that he says, he didn't write the book, there was a ghostwriter, and that he just put his name on it to make money for his family.
1: All right, Kathy Kanzura, really appreciate you breaking down all this for us as we continue to watch this trial. Thank you.
0: My pleasure.
1: And the trial continues for Massachusetts mother Lindsay Clancy, who is accused of killing her three children. Her defense says she's not criminally responsible because she was suffering from severe postpartum psychosis when she fatally strangled her children in 2023. On Thursday, jurors saw images from inside the Clancy home hours after the killings. Prosecutors highlighted a large bloody knife on a bedside table and bloodstains outside the home believed to be from wounds Clancy inflicted on her wrist and neck before jumping from a second-story window. Entries from Clancy's phone were also shown to the jury, including this note that she wrote a couple of months before the killings.
2: I was feeling so depressed last evening when Cora and Dawson came home from school. I know it runs off on them, so we had a pretty rough evening. I want to feel love and connection with all my kids. I still don't want Cal to be our last, but I have a lot of figuring out to do before I have another. I'm on the fence about starting a new medication for anxiety slash depression. I just want to feel happy. I want to be able to relax and take care of my kids. And then when they go to bed at night, I want to deeply relax. I'm terrified of something happening to my kids or doing something wrong to mess up their development. For the last 5 years, I've just filled my mind with all things parenting, and it's just unhealthy.
1: Now, Clancy has pleaded not guilty to three counts of murder. She could face life in prison if convicted. If jurors find she cannot be held criminally responsible, the court, we understand, would likely start the process of committing her to a psychiatric hospital. He's been banned from running in next month's elections, but a prominent critic of Russian President Vladimir Putin is not staying silent. His conversation with CNN just ahead.

process of committing her to a psychiatric hospital. He's been banned from running in next month's elections, but a prominent critic of Russian President Vladimir Putin is not staying silent. His conversation with CNN just ahead.

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1: Welcome back. I'm Brian Abel, and today for Alex Michelson, let's take a look at today's top stories. U.S. officials tell CNN that a sailor went overboard earlier this month off the USS Abraham Lincoln. It happened amid reports of worsening mental health struggles for crew members during their extended Iran war deployment. The sailor was rescued and was not injured. A U.S. official says the USS George Washington Carrier Group is on its way to the Middle East to replace the Lincoln. The cyclospora outbreak here in the U.S. has now spread to 17 states. The Food and Drug Administration reporting new cases in Maine and Massachusetts. The outbreak tied to iceberg lettuce has killed two people and landed nearly 400.

0: CNN.
1: Welcome back. I'm Brian Abel, and today for Alex Michelson, let's take a look at today's top stories. U.S. officials tell CNN that a sailor went overboard earlier this month off the USS Abraham Lincoln. It happened amid reports of worsening mental health struggles for crew members during their extended Iran war deployment. The sailor was rescued and was not injured. A U.S. official says the USS George Washington Carrier Group is on its way to the Middle East to replace the Lincoln. The cyclospora outbreak here in the U.S. has now spread to 17 states. The Food and Drug Administration reporting new cases in Maine and Massachusetts. The outbreak tied to iceberg lettuce has killed two people and landed nearly 400 in the hospital. Britain's populist reform leader Nigel Farage is declaring victory in a local election, and it appears his main competition is a comedian running under the name Count Binface. Votes are still being counted, and results are expected in the coming hours. Farage had resigned from Parliament after being accused of failing to declare a nearly $7 million donation. He called this by-election to prove that he still has strong local support. A former candidate in next month's Russian presidential election is speaking out after being disqualified from running. The Putin critic publicly opposes the war with Ukraine and has been designated as a foreign agent by Moscow. Now exiled in Paris, he spoke to CNN's Claire Sebastian about the mood in Russia as this conflict drags on.
2: This has happened so suddenly for you. One minute you're running for parliament,
3: yes,
2: and now you're here.
3: It's all my life is I have a lot of adventures.
2: Boris Nadezhdin, Soviet bureaucrat, Russian opposition figure, and former presidential hopeful, can now add exile to his list. We meet in Paris a couple of weeks after he was forced to flee Russia amid a mounting pressure campaign to bar him from running in upcoming parliamentary elections.
3: When I was announced as a foreign agent in 10th of July, I declared for all of the world I will not stop my campaign. In Monday, I was arrested by police, taken police department, etc., etc., etc.
2: He was convicted of displaying extremist symbols and given a small fine. Then came the summons from Russia's powerful investigative committee.
3: Normally, after you go to this place, you will receive the criminal paper and go to the court, and after court, go to the jail, Lefortovo. When I have received this paper about criminal investigation, I have understood that it's a question of 3 days.
2: I am alive and I am free, he announced on Telegram on arriving in France. Previous Russian opposition figures were not so lucky.
4: I mean, there was Nemtsov, who you worked with, Navalny, but you tried to do opposition within the system. Then the system came for you.
3: I didn't cross the red lines for 40 years of my political biography. The red line number one is not to criticize Putin like a person. And cross line number two, to have no support from foreign governments. I never crossed these lines. But these lines have changed.
2: Behind Putin's facade of stability, Russia is cracking down harder, Nadezhdin says, because as the war drags on, dissent is rising. In early 2024, his campaign to run for president on an anti-war platform exposed an undercurrent of despair in society. Long lines of his supporters formed across the country. A quiet legal protest. That undercurrent, he says, is now bubbling up. Just this week, demonstrators gathered as Russia's highest court blocked Yabloko, the only remaining anti-war party, from the parliamentary elections.
3: The understanding of that everybody wants to stop the war, it's in the society, it's in the elite, and in the nearest people

0: around Putin. And of course, the understanding of what this war is really means for Russian economy.
1: Does Putin understand this?
0: Yes, yes, to Putin and people around him. It's quite possible to freeze the mutual strikes, and but the question of how to be in peace with West, be in peace with Ukraine, is a question of next generations.
2: Nadezhdin himself is now in limbo. His family is still in Russia. On the day we met, he missed his daughter's wedding.
1: They just got married.
0: Now.
2: His political project, one of the last vestiges of Russian political opposition, for now on hold.
1: Do you worry that you've left Russia for good?
0: I think I could return to my country only when the political situation will change.
2: Sebastian, CNN, Paris.
3: Water levels at America's largest reservoir have hit a new record low. Just ahead, what it means for millions of people across the West who rely on Lake Mead.

0: City, and this is CNN.
1: You are looking at satellite photos here of a massive oil spill off the coast of Oman. Environmentalists at Greenpeace tell CNN it now covers 500 square miles, a potential ecological disaster in the making. The tanker was carrying around 800,000 barrels of oil when it reportedly came under attack. It's believed to be part of a Russian shadow fleet. Meanwhile, the ever-shrinking Lake Mead in Nevada hit a record low just this past week, and the nation recorded its hottest ever month of July. CNN's Bill Weir visited the critical reservoir, which has become one of the greatest symbols of drought and climate change in the U.S.
2: For the boaters who still love Lake Mead, reminders of the mega drought are all around. The bathtub ring, which shows the high watermark from the mid-80s, is now almost 19 stories tall. Old sunken boats and worthless drinking water intakes get more exposed by the day.
3: They couldn't imagine when they built this the kind of mega drought that would drop Lake Mead by 70%. That used to be the water intake tower.
2: A satellite time lapse shows how much of the nation's biggest reservoir has disappeared in the last 25 years. Mead 27% full, while Lake Powell only 23% and dropping. Together, they keep 40 million people alive in seven states, which have never agreed on how to share. While the dry lower basin states of California, Nevada, and Arizona have volunteered to make cuts, Doug Burgum's Interior Department could force much steeper ones, especially to junior rights holder Arizona, where water is needed to make everything from copper to microchips to most of the nation's winter vegetables.
4: I would argue that all of those things are not just important.

0: important to Arizona's economy. They're important to the national economy.
1: And Governor Katie Hobbs seems willing to fight for their share all the way to the Supreme Court.
0: We are very hopeful that it will align closely with the proposal that we put forward, the three lower basin state proposal. And nobody wants to end up in court, but this is a critical situation for Arizona, and I'm going to use every tool available to me. We have set aside millions of dollars to fight in court if that becomes necessary. I hope it doesn't, but we're not at that point yet.
1: Utah is among the upper basin states refusing to offer new cuts, even as St. George has some of the cheapest water and highest per capita use in the West. That's not even counting this private surf ranch with wave and wakeboarding pools for 56 homes and another similar development under construction.
2: You can surf in the driest county in Utah. How can you justify that? Whether they're pulling it out of a brackish aquifer or it's private water, how is that a good look for Washington County?
3: So unfortunately, like other communities, certain things were approved years and years and years ago, and we're kind of dealing with those. Since then, we have completely changed all our rules, but not just a surf lake, but a data center or a golf course. We've implemented this very strict policy now of large water users.
1: Zach Renstrom is trying to get his very conservative county to copy Las Vegas, where nearly every drop of Sin City's wastewater is captured, cleaned, and put back into Lake Mead, thanks to the foresight of leaders like Pat Mulroy.
4: I mean, the minute you accepted climate change as a reality, you had to accept that this day was coming. And if you're in the water business, you hope for the best and plan for the worst.
1: She thinks Burgum should be using more carrots and sticks to get the states to agree, and proposes desalination plants in California for irrigation, so farmers could give their shares to thirsty cities and wildlife habitats.
4: To put the states through the pain and anguish of having to go through another round of cut discussions, I would put that off. But where I would put my energy is I would put the states together and empower a body or a group in the lower basin and upper basin to look at ways to augment this river system. I mean, we have stayed away from desalination, and it blows my mind. You can't conserve your way out of this. You can't cut your way out of it.
5: Thanks to Bill Weir there. The finalists for this year's Ocean Photographer of the Year have just been announced. Look at some of these incredible images. They are some of a few of thousands submitted by marine photographers who capture shots below and above the ocean surface. The competition is divided into categories, including wildlife, fine art, and conservation. There is also a new category this year titled Ocean Unseen, Hidden Worlds, which organizers say focuses on the ocean's smallest creatures. The winners will be announced next month. Incredible. Thank you for watching. Stay with us. The next hour of The Story Is begins right now.

Coming up on The Story is a new warning for Iran. Washington is threatening more sanctions and military action as the war drags on. The story is Nigel Farage versus Count Binface. The vote counting underway in Clacton, England special election. And the story is Flock cameras. There's growing backlash against the AI surveillance system. How the company and CEO are responding to misuse of their tech. Welcome to The Story Is. I'm Brian Abel, in for Alex Michelson. The top story is pressure on Iran. The U.S. is threatening to apply economic measures never seen before as Tehran refuses to budge after more than 5 months of war. Treasury Secretary Scott Bessent says Washington will announce what he described as an unprecedented economic isolation next week, combined with a naval blockade of Iran. He spoke after a U.S. official told CNN that the USS George Washington carrier group is headed to the region to replace another carrier, the USS Abraham Lincoln. That follows concerns about deteriorating living conditions and worsening mental health among its crew. The Lincoln has spent more than 250 days and counting on its current deployment. One Democratic senator says the vessel set a modern-day record for sailing without a port call. During that time, there were reports of crew members trying to jump overboard and about horrid living conditions on the vessel. CNN

0: CNN's Pamela Brown, who visited the USS Abraham Lincoln last month, has more.
1: What have been some of the challenges, you know, being out here at sea for so many consecutive days?
2: Honestly, the only thing challenging has been, like, mental challenges, like trying to manage my sleep, stuff like that.
1: So this was just part of one of many conversations I had with sailors last month when I was aboard the USS Abraham Lincoln, an aircraft carrier in the Arabian Sea. And it appears it just scratched the surface of the psychological toll of this deployment on this ship. U.S. officials told me that earlier this month, a sailor went overboard from the USS Abraham Lincoln. That sailor was rescued in about an hour and was medically evaluated and then was brought off the ship. But this incident is now added to a growing list of concerns about the crew during this extended deployment for the Iran war. The sailor jumped off wearing a life vest, I'm told, and the Navy is viewing this as a mental health incident. But it also emphasizes that man overboard incidents like that are not unique to this carrier. The carrier has been out at sea on this deployment since last November, months before the war began in February. The deployment was expected to end in May. Their return date is still unknown, and many sailors are missing those big life events back home.
3: What kind of toll does that take on you personally?
4: It's tough. I had my first kid born in February, very excited to get home, meet her.
3: You've never met your daughter?
4: Nope.
3: She was born right around when this conflict started.
4: Luckily, she was born February 6th, so I was able to get on FaceTime, watch the birth, talk to my wife before everything went down.
1: One sailor's wife told the Navy Times her husband had been overextended for months before he tried to jump overboard. The Times reports that he's now in medical hold, and she says he's terrified it'll cost him his 13-year career. In a separate incident, a sailor pulled a shipmate back from the rail before the sailor could go overboard.
5: The fact that it's happening during this deployment is not surprising, but I hate to say this, it's something that you might expect. You always try to lead turn these kinds of things.
1: A U.S. official told me that the Navy's acting secretary met with sailors' families last week to hear their concerns directly. In a statement to CNN, the Navy said, quote, "We have not observed an increase in suicidal ideations or attempts aboard the ship. We take every service member's well-being seriously and have religious, medical, and mental health professionals available to assess and address concerns as they arise." The Navy says the carrier has access to counselors, chaplains, medical professionals, and even a therapy dog I met named Captain Fathom. With about 5,000 sailors and Marines on board, the USS Lincoln has set a record at sea with the most consecutive days without regular port visits. The experience is very different for the enlisted sailors versus the officers on board, and nearly 50% of those on board are mid-20s and younger. Senator Richard Blumenthal is one of several lawmakers demanding answers about conditions aboard this aircraft carrier. An official told me that the USS George Washington is on its way to relieve the USS Abraham Lincoln, though couldn't provide specific timelines for when the rotation happens.
0: Pamela Brown reporting there. Joining me now, retired U.S. Air Force Colonel and CNN military analyst Cedric Layton. Colonel, a pleasure having you join us to talk about this, because I have a suspicion you may have exactly the kind of experience and perspective to help us understand this. So we have these reports, not just of the overboard sailor, but of the conditions on the Lincoln that sailors are dealing with. Shortages of items like soap, not the most hearty of meals, mold in the showers, et cetera, that I think would make even a short stint at sea unpleasant, right? Much less 250 plus days. And that's not to mention the actual job that these service members are tasked with focusing on. Give us an idea of the impacts of these conditions and if there is such a thing as a deployment being too long.
6: Yeah, O'Brien, it's great to be with you. Well, there are so many aspects to this. I had the honor of serving with the Navy for a deployment at sea during my career, and I spent just 30 days. So if you can imagine 250 days versus 30 days, I definitely feel for the sailors. But during that time, we also had plumbing issues. We had, water that, flooded out the toilets, and there was also an issue with the showers. So the conditions were not pleasant. They were definitely not what is being reported, for the USS Abraham Lincoln. But, it definitely was something that impacted the quality of the deployment and really the ability to carry out your job in very confined quarters and, with limited access to communications capabilities and, you know, the types of things we kind of take for granted in everyday life. But, you know, it was definitely an experience of a lifetime, but it was also an experience where there were certain, you know, hardships that you may not take into account if you're not used to deployments at sea. Mm.
0: Defense Secretary Pete Hegseth, Colonel, addressing some of these reports while talking to reporters in Panama. Let's listen to what he had to say.
7: Completely misrepresented. Listen, we make sure that every ship, every crew, every captain has everything we can provide them at every single moment. Some deployments are longer than others, and I have more respect and gratitude for those sailors than anybody.
0: All right, so a couple of things to unpack there. One, him saying everything that can be provided is provided. That's not the same as saying we give them everything they need. And two, it's well documented at this point that Secretary Hegseth has been pushing for this warrior culture. Is that a culture that allows for service members to actually admit when they've reached a breaking point where it doesn't have to get filtered through family members?
6: Yeah, so that you know, taking the second part first, I would say that the warrior culture ethos that Secretary Hegseth is trying to impart on the Department of Defense, that may conflict with the idea that the services that the Navy provides or that other services, military services,

0: the showers. So the conditions were not pleasant. They were definitely not what is being reported, for the USS Abraham Lincoln. But, it definitely was something that impacted the quality of the deployment and really the ability to carry out your job in very confined quarters and with limited access to communications capabilities and, the types of things we kind of take for granted in everyday life. But, it was definitely an experience of a lifetime, but it was also an experience where there were certain, hardships that you may not take into account if you're not used to deployments at sea.
1: Defense Secretary Pete Hegseth, Colonel, addressing some of these reports while talking to reporters in Panama. Let's listen to what he had to say.
2: Completely misrepresented. Listen, we make sure that every ship, every crew, every captain has everything we can provide them at every single moment. Some deployments are longer than others, and I have more respect and gratitude for those sailors than anybody.
1: All right, so a couple of things to unpack there. One, him saying everything that can be provided is provided. That's not the same as saying we give them everything they need. And two, it's well documented at this point that Secretary Hegseth has been pushing for this warrior culture. Is that a culture that allows for service members to actually admit when they've reached a breaking point where it doesn't have to get filtered through family members?
0: Yeah, so that taking the second part first, I would say that the warrior culture ethos that Secretary Hegseth is trying to impart on the Department of Defense, that may conflict with the idea that the services that the Navy provides or that other services, military services provide to their members are really there to protect them both psychologically as well as physically. So one of the key things to remember in any type of deployment, whether it's with the Navy or the Army or the Air Force or the Marine Corps or the Space Force, it really is based on the ability of the people to protect each other. You know, you fight for your buddy, basically. You know, you fight for the guy next to you in the foxhole is the kind of the old adage here. And the ability of teams to work together becomes a paramount thing when it comes to these kinds of deployments, because you really have to depend on each other when you're out at sea or when you're in a remote location. And that's basically what you're dealing with here. The Navy has a unique culture. It has unique traditions. The warrior ethos that Secretary Hegseth talks about, there's a certain tough guy image associated with that. The issue, though, is this. Even tough guys need help. And the ability of people to get help, no matter what their gender, no matter what their situation, is really something that the modern military has gotten much better at. You saw like the service or therapy dog that Pamela Brown had in her report on the Lincoln. That's the kind of thing that's a more modern, more innovative approach. And that is really more in keeping with the kind of warrior culture that you want to instill. You want to instill a culture of teamwork. And frankly, the wars of the present and the wars of the future are going to be ones in which the mental ability and the mental and psychological health of the people involved is going to be much more important than almost any other factor in the ability of the unit to become a cohesive whole. And that's what you want. You want a cohesive whole that can carry out the mission.
1: And Colonel, we have just about a minute left. So this other carrier group, the USS George Washington, is on its way to the Middle East to relieve the Lincoln. A U.S. official has said this was pre-planned before these reports. But the length of the time the Lincoln's been at sea without a port call setting that modern-day record, according to Senator Blumenthal, one of the lawmakers wanting some answers. What could those lawmakers actually accomplish here in this moment, if anything, by asking questions about this deployment, especially knowing that change is already on the way with this new carrier?
0: Yeah, so what they really should be looking at is the kinds of lessons learned that we can take from this. For example, you don't want food to run out. You don't want sailors on board a ship like the Lincoln to have issues getting fruits and vegetables. Back in the age of exploration, you had the issue of scurvy, and that kind of vitamin deficiency disease is something that really had an impact on sailors at that time in history. And you don't want to repeat those kinds of things. We are supposed to be much more forward thinking when it comes to deployment.

0: environments and the ability of us to maintain our health in remote environments. And that is really something that they should look at, the supply efforts, the ability of ships like this to actually make port calls to kind of normalize the routine. All of those things become important, and those are the types of questions that the senators and congressmen should be asking about.
1: Colonel Cedric Layton, grateful as always for your time and expertise, sir. Thank you.
0: You bet, Brian, anytime.
1: The Trump administration is investigating yet another case of vandalism on the National Mall. You are looking at pictures of graffiti on the World War II memorial reading "Clean Hands, Dirty Money." You'll see it here in just a moment. There's also some bubbles that we'll tell you about. This was first spotted Thursday afternoon. The vandals apparently poured soap into the fountain, creating an overflowing, bubbly mess. And there is some of that graffiti. The Interior Department tells CNN the vandalism is an utter disgrace. After a federal judge ordered the Kennedy Center to take Donald Trump's name off the building, the board of the institution, handpicked by the U.S. president, has voted to put his name right back on it. CNN's Salman Safadi explains.
2: Certainly, an escalation in the legal battle over the future of the Kennedy Center and some real defiance coming from the Kennedy Center board on Thursday, a board that is, of course, chaired by President Trump. The board on Thursday voted to close for 2 years to make way for those renovations that they have planned, but they will keep one small area of this complex, one separate building called the Reach nearby, open for some smaller performances. But the real striking thing that came out of this board meeting on Thursday was the fact that they also voted to add in President Donald Trump's name back to the side of the building. Now, it will be different, slightly modified. They plan to put Donald Trump's name under President Kennedy's name, unlike how it was before it came down. And it will say, quote, that this was restored and renovated by President Donald J. Trump. Now, the co-counsel of the plaintiffs I spoke to, they say that they believe that this is too cute by half, an act of defiance, and that they plan to challenge it.
3: This is very much an act of defiance. It's the court was very clear. The court said that the name had to come down and that it had to revert to the status quo. This is a kind of cute attempt. It's too cute by half to try to find a workaround to the court's order. And even if it's not a direct defiance of the order, it certainly is an effort to evade the court's justice.
2: Now, we likely will get more information next week when both sides are required to turn over a status report to the judge. We likely will hear more about the Kennedy Center's plans from the board. We also will hear from the plaintiffs. They intend to bring a fierce challenge to this particular move by the Kennedy Center on Thursday, and we will go from there and see what the judge says. Now, back in May, he just essentially wanted this center to fulfill its congressionally mandated obligations to keep some programming going. He also said he wants the board to show in good faith that they actively deliberated on the future of the Kennedy Center if they were to go and close. So the question will be, is that enough for the judge? What happens next? Very clear that this is one more chapter in the very long storybook of President Trump's takeover of the Kennedy Center and his quest to really imprint and change Washington. Salman Safadi, CNN at the Kennedy Center.
1: All right, this is the view here from a vote counting center in the English town of Clacton, where just moments ago came word that Firebrand Reform leader Nigel Farage has won. He called this by-election after abruptly resigning from Parliament in July. Farage had been accused of not properly declaring a multi-million-dollar donation. He was running against a bunch of fringe and oddball candidates, including several from the, quote, official monster-raving Loony Party. Farage's most prominent challenger was who you see here on screen next to him, a comedian who rebranded himself as Count Binface, who we're told got more than 9,000 votes, Farage upward of 22,000. Western Europe is being scorched by another heat wave as the first 2 months of summer have been the hottest on record. That's according to the EU's climate monitor. Londoners are facing high temperatures of 38 degrees Celsius, 104 Fahrenheit. Southern and Eastern England are scorching as well. Most of Britain is going through a flash drought due to very low rainfall and constant heat. And health authorities estimate close to 3,000 deaths in Britain are linked to

0: health-related causes this year. The excessive heat, the waves across Europe have strained water supplies and sparked wildfires in France, Spain, and Greece. Residents and tourists had to flee villages in northern Greece. The blaze in a forest area triggered a series of emergency evacuations and images like this. More than 140 firefighters were deployed to battle the flames. And in the States, Indiana is bracing for more severe weather only a day after catastrophic flooding hit the state. Video from Connersville shows the scale of the devastation as water rages over roads, submerging homes and cars. The storm that caused the deluge is being labeled as a once-in-a-thousand-year rainfall event. Indiana's governor declaring a statewide disaster emergency on Thursday and mobilizing the state's National Guard to help with rescues and cleanup as more rain moves into the region.
1: Hopefully we'll miss 2 to 4 inches of rain, but all the resources are already on guard to be able to react to it. Mentioned earlier, we're going to keep a Blackhawk helicopter here in case we need it for any search or retrieval or rescue. So it's about as highly alerted as you can be for something that might occur on the back of a bad episode.
0: Meanwhile, other parts of the Midwest are bracing for severe weather as well, with at least 17 million people under flood watches from Iowa to West Virginia. The region is expected to get a break from the rain this weekend. The cyclospora outbreak linked to iceberg lettuce has now spread to 17 U.S. states. That's according to federal officials, who also say nearly 10,000 infections have been confirmed. So far, 2 people have died and nearly 400 have been hospitalized. The parasite can cause people to be sick for weeks if left untreated. Health officials have linked the outbreak to iceberg lettuce imported from Mexico, and officials believe all recall lettuce has been taken off the market now. Palestinian families trapped in their West Bank homes as Israeli settlers block nearby roads and cut off power and water. CNN is on the scene next. Plus, the company behind Flock surveillance cameras is making some changes. We talked to an expert about the string privacy concerns across the U.S.
2: I'm Marie Osmond, and I have a bucket list, and I'm

0: Explore beds and home essentials at Thuma.co.
1: The UN Human Rights Office says the situation in the occupied West Bank is, quote, beyond a boiling point as Palestinian communities increasingly come under attack. In the town of Kuzra, authorities say some 15 Palestinians, some of them children, were trapped in their homes in a, quote, state of terror after settlers cut off electricity and water and blocked nearby roads. CNN's Jeremy Diamond visited the scene.
2: The view from this Palestinian home is the same from every angle. Israeli settlers everywhere you look. For days now, they've set up camp and surrounded three homes on this hilltop in the occupied West Bank in a bid to force the residents out and take over. They've cut water and power lines and have tried to stop anyone from approaching. All of this is illegal. And yet, this is what happened when Palestinian residents first called the Israeli military. Soldiers joined the settlers in prayer.
3: They start hugging the settlers and they start praying with the settlers and absolutely did nothing to protect my brother and his son.
2: Luay Riddi owns one of those houses. A Palestinian American, he's watched all of this unfold from Ohio. And this is what he saw on Wednesday. The Israeli military trying and ultimately failing to remove the settlers from the area. Hours later, we drive up the hill to see if anything has changed.
4: So these are actually the three homes that have been besieged by these settlers for 4 days now. We're gonna try and climb up this hill and see if we can get past the settlers who are blocking the area.
2: The settlers are still there. And so are two Israeli soldiers who order us to stop and turn off our vehicle. The soldier tells me this is now a closed military area and that we're interfering with military activity. An IDF spokesperson said the order does apply to the settlers, but it's clearly not being enforced.
4: They're telling us that it's a closed military zone, that we're not allowed to be here. But at the same time, we're seeing multiple Israeli settlers who are here, who are not being made to leave, and who are continuing to block the access to these homes.
2: Down the hill, we call Luai's brother, Kusai, who's been staying in his home.
4: Kusai, this is the closest we're able to get to your home, unfortunately. How are you doing? Do you still have supplies?
2: The food I have is going to run out in 2 to 3 days. Beyond that, I have no food, nothing, he says. But at the same time, even if I run out of food, I will not leave the house.
4: So do you have any hope that these settlers are actually going to be kicked out of this area?
2: Honestly,

0: From what I saw today, the settlers were monstrous, he explains. They even attacked the Israeli army, forcing them to fire sound grenades and tear gas. They have their eyes set on the house and this hilltop. They want to take it. The Israeli military says it is stepping up its efforts to rout the settlers, deploying an infantry battalion to the area to, quote, protect the residents and maintain security. But Qusay's fears aren't abstract. In recent weeks, settlers in this area have set fire to a mosque and besieged this home.
1: This right here is why those families are afraid to leave their home. You can see Israeli settlers on the rooftop of this house here. 3 weeks ago, Palestinians were living in that house, but it's been taken over by Israeli settlers.
0: With a messianic flag now flying above it, these settlers want their presence known from one hilltop to the next. Jeremy Diamond, CNN, Kusra, the West Bank.
2: A number of police officers in the U.S. have been forced to resign for alleged abuse of a national surveillance system. Just ahead, flock cameras are supposed to help solve crimes, but they've increased mistrust in law enforcement.

0: Roblox CEO somewhat responding to the criticism by saying AI is the solution.
1: We helped solve north of 1 million crimes last year, so we know what normal criminal investigations look like. And now with this tool, anytime we detect abnormal behavior, that police officer will be proactively locked out of the system. Historically, it is the victim that has to report the abuse. But now with this tool, we can detect the abnormal behavior, we can alert an administrator, and we can do that in real time and not 30 days or even, God forbid, a year later.
0: So Langley's argument seems to be the system overwhelmingly does more good than harm. Is that a winning argument, and is AI the solution?
2: Well, that's a great question, Brian. I mean, we have very little independent research to understand just how effective Flock is. The numbers that we do have tend to come from Flock itself. As Langley says there, they credit themselves with north of 1 million crimes solved per year. Now, the evidence is pretty good that crimes are solved by this and that you can identify who did what. But crimes being prevented, that is not at all clear that it's part of the deal here. And so the very power that these rogue officers are using to, quote unquote, right, investigate a thing, in this case, it looks as if many of them are investigating romantic partners, you know, some people doing some stalking here, right? This is the kind of technology that makes it possible to do that, in theory, to prevent crime. But there's no real evidence that that is what's going on here, not yet anyway. And so this question, though, that you ask about whether AI could be the solution to this, I mean, it might be, right? There is certainly some very common sense features that AI makes possible. But honestly, it could have happened before, right? It could have been that you couldn't access the system as a police officer unless you could enter a case number, as opposed to just being allowed to rummage around in the footage the way you did, right? And if someone makes repeated requests in the middle of the night, that's the kind of pattern that even a human could have picked up. So it may very well be that AI will make that kind of enforcement easier. But, you know, this company was founded in 2017, or, you know, 9 years into its tenure. These are some pretty common sense measures that critics are saying probably should have been put into place before this.
0: Yeah. Jacob, meanwhile, we are seeing people in communities where Flock is being implemented rebelling, whether it be at city council meetings or in some more rare cases, people going out and physically blocking the cameras. We've seen data center backlash be successful in these settings. Can Flock protest influence community leaders too? Has it?
2: I mean, certainly we've seen, a big pushback against this technology, right? 23 states have seen local councils, you know, push back and ban the technology. But what it really is doing here is bringing out this sort of tension that I think we are in the midst of right now, just in the modern world, when it comes to whether this technology is something we want to be comfortable with, considering that it really can, in theory, pinpoint who did what at a certain time. I spent a few months ago, I did a reporting trip to Rio de Janeiro, and Brazil has bought, as have many, many countries around the world, a Chinese version of this technology that is even more invasive, a piece of surveillance. And in Brazil, it is, in fact, credited with a lessening of violent crime there. But at the same time, you had police officers there putting a lot of the most sort of sensational footage onto YouTube and monetizing it, actually trying to make money off it themselves. So the thing to just remember is that this technology is whether it's being misused by these officers or is being used legitimately, is being used in the same way. The technology makes the same stuff possible. And so, I think that all of us are coming to grips with this question of safety versus privacy in a country, right, the United States, that doesn't have any federal data privacy laws. And so I think this kind of, groundswell, this grassroots movement that you're seeing is the democratic response in a country that hasn't imposed any rules from on high on this industry.
0: Yeah, seemingly a little bit behind where the UK and other places are. And now we're having to answer these questions as well. Jacob Ward, thank you very much for joining us and lending us your expertise.
2: Thanks, Brian.
0: According to data reviewed by CNN, U.S. immigration agents detained more than 46,000 people in July, setting a new high under the second Trump administration. Videos showing agents' use of aggressive tactics are raising even more questions, along with scrutiny of the agency. CNN's Jason Carroll has the details. And a warning, this report does contain disturbing images.
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0: And this is CNN.
1: Law enforcement tech company Flock is rolling out new safety controls. The goal is to curb growing scrutiny and fears around surveillance and police misuse of its tools. If you're unfamiliar, Flock has a nationwide network of cameras that record images of vehicles' license plates on public roadways. But a string of recent arrests and police officer resignations have been linked to abuse of Flock's system. And it's sparking privacy concerns about stalking from ex-partners or romantic interest. Joining me now to dive into this issue is technology journalist and CNN contributor Jacob Ward. He's also the founder of theripcurrent.com. Jacob, thank you for your time. Let's get into this because the kinds of abuse of this system is precisely some of the Big Brother concerns that many critics of systems like this have. And I want to quickly play for you some video of

0: Tense exchange between ICE agents and a woman in Virginia.
1: You almost ran us over.
2: I didn't almost.
1: You almost ran us over. Stop playing. Stop playing.
2: You are full of.
0: The Department of Homeland Security now describes her as an anti-ICE agitator they accused of trying to weaponize her car against their agents. But the woman in question, Carolina Molina, says her dashcam video shows what really happened. The incident took place on Monday. That's when Molina says she saw agents handcuff two Latino men and escort them to an unmarked car. She rolled down her window and shouted insults at the officers.
2: You a hoe.
0: Molina says she turned around and tried to drive away. And that's when she says ICE agents blocked her in with their cars and an agent drew his weapon. Part of that confrontation captured on her dash cam.
1: I will arrest you. Keep it up.
3: I'm a legal citizen.
0: The Department of Homeland Security giving a much different account of what happened, saying in part, while ICE was conducting targeted immigration enforcement in Falls Church, Virginia, an anti-ICE agitator began to drive her car in circles around our ICE officers and then attempted to harm officers by weaponizing her vehicle against them. All in an attempt to help illegal aliens get away. Fearing for their safety, ICE officers conducted a vehicle stop of the driver.
4: When I hear this story, is that this is exactly one of the scenarios that we train the officers to address at the academy.
0: Ryan Schwenk spent 4 years working at ICE as an assistant chief counsel.
4: We trained them in what we call roving vehicle stops on how to deal with agitators or individuals who show up and yell insults or slurs at the officers. What we taught them when I was there is those people have every right to do that. So these officers were agitated and upset, and they took it out on this individual.
0: This latest incident coming in the wake of other controversial ICE encounters, some of them deadly.
5: Not as far now.
0: Last month, ICE agents accused a man of weaponizing his vehicle during a targeted traffic stop in Harrisburg, Pennsylvania. Surveillance video obtained by WGAL showed officers had boxed in the SUV. An agent fired a shot as the vehicle drove away. Law enforcement experts criticized how ICE responded. The incident occurred just days before an ICE agent fatally shot a 52-year-old man during a car stop in Houston. Less than a week later, another ICE agent killed a 25-year-old man during a vehicle stop in Maine. Neither of those victims was the intended target of ICE operations. In a report released last month, the ACLU reviewed more than 1,200 incidents of immigration enforcement in 2025 across 8 states, identifying 432 incidents involving misconduct by agents. 418 incidents were people who were pushed, shoved, tackled, or pinned. 128 involved threatened force, including brandishing weapons. 82 involved agents using their cars, such as boxing in or hitting other people's cars. Adding to concerns over ICE tactics comes word ICE has approved a plan to spend millions on electric shock gloves.
6: It's another device that, you know, to help someone be compliant whether or not. You know, you just can't go from 0 to 100, right? And first thing you go for is lethal force.
0: Critics worry the devices will be misused. Jason Carroll, CNN, New York.
7: Astronomers say they've made a discovery that could reveal more about one of our universe's greatest mysteries. It's a barely visible trail of stars located in a galaxy roughly 115 million light years from Earth. Now, scientists say as the cluster loses stars, the remnants form a long, narrow stream. Astronomers have found dozens of stellar streams within the Milky Way, but this is the first stream detected outside of our galaxy. I'm Brian Abel. For our international viewers, World Sport is next. For our viewers in North America,

0: 2025 across 8 states, identifying 432 incidents involving misconduct by agents. 418 incidents were people who were pushed, shoved, tackled, or pinned. 128 involved threatened force, including brandishing weapons. 82 involved agents using their cars, such as boxing in or hitting other people's cars. Adding to concerns over ICE tactics comes word ICE has approved a plan to spend millions on electric shock gloves.
1: It's another device to, you know, to help someone be compliant, whether or not. You know, you just can't go from 0 to 100, right? And first thing you go for is lethal force.
0: Critics worry the devices will be misused. Jason Carroll, CNN, New York.
2: Astronomers say they've made a discovery that could reveal more about one of our universe's greatest mysteries. It's a barely visible trail of stars located in a galaxy roughly 115 million light years from Earth. Now, scientists say as the cluster loses stars, the remnants form a long, narrow stream. Astronomers have found dozens of stellar streams within the Milky Way, but this is the first stream detected outside of our galaxy. I'm Brian Abel. For our international viewers, World Sport is next. For our viewers in North America,

0: Hello there and welcome to CNN World Sport. I'm Don Riddell in Atlanta. You know, they say that art imitates life and so many wonderful movies have been made about sports. But in a cornfield in Iowa, life has been imitating art as Major League Baseball stages games based on the Kevin Costner classic Field of Dreams. The Phillies and the Twins played in the third edition of the Field of Dreams game on Thursday night at a location near the set where the film was originally shot. Before the game, I caught up with Netflix baseball analyst, the World Series champion CC Sabathia, and he told me just how cool this game is.
1: It's incredible to be here. It's my first time here in Dyersville, and just to see what the city, you know, has committed, you know, to this game, to this, you know, Field of Dreams. You know, they built a bunch of youth fields out there, and you know, the structure that they have permanently built for this, you know, big league stadium is incredible. You know, you kind of pull up through the corn, and you know, you have an idea of what you think it's going to look like, and then you get here, and it's even better. So I'm super excited for the players to see it, for the fans to see it. There's nothing else like this that you're going to play in a big league game that's going to count. So you just have to take it all in, enjoy it, kind of be in the moment, enjoy that you're a part of this, you know, kind of special celebration.
0: And they're going to be wearing uniforms that are a little bit different, dating back to, what, the 60s or even before the Second World War. What do you make of them?
1: Yeah, the uniforms are going to be great. I mean, when I was playing these games back in the day, we would actually have to wear the old wool uniforms. So now they make them a little better where they look old, but they feel a little better. So they'll be cool. I think, you know, when you're playing these one-off games like this and you get a cool jersey, I always wanted to get one extra made so I can get the teams to sign it and you know, kind of keep a souvenir. So, yeah, I mean, I think the way they make the jerseys now, it'll look like the old field, but it won't feel like the old field for the players.
0: Do you think it takes the players back in any way to where they started and perhaps remembering their own journeys when they're involved in such an unusual game like this?
1: Yeah, I think it has to, right? I think the story of Field of Dreams is a father-son movie, right? And there's no way that you can, you know, play in this game or watch that movie or be around it and not think about your start. I think, you know, baseball is one of those sports where, you know, you have to have an older uncle, grandfather, your dad, brother or something that's going to, you know, take you out, play catch, throw ground balls, throw fly balls, you know, watch games with you, take you to games. So, you know, when you think about it in that sense, you start thinking about your own journey and, you know, who helped you as a kid and who, you know, helped you, your love for the game grow. And, you know, there's no way that you can watch this movie or be here at this field and not think about, you know, your start or you know, your older sibling or father or, you know, grandfather who got you into the game.
0: It's been a long time now since you lost your dad, and he was such a big supporter and believer in you. What do you find yourself thinking about him as you come to an event like this?
1: I always find myself thinking about my dad because there was no way that I would have this life or, you know, this career without him. You know, I mean, I tell my son all the time, you know, my dad made me believe that I could, you know, do this, make it to the Hall of Fame and have this career. In this setting, I'm always thinking about my dad, especially, like I said, at this Field of Dreams. But then I'm also thinking about my son. Like, my oldest son just got drafted. He's playing for the Milwaukee Brewers. And I'll get a chance to go see him play his first professional games this weekend. And so it's just kind of a full circle moment. And I think that's what baseball is about. And I think that's what this Field of Dreams game is about.
0: The movie is all about trying to have one last catch with your dad. If you were able to walk out onto this Field of Dreams with your dad, what do you think you'd talk about?

Hello there and welcome to CNN World Sport. I'm Don Riddell in Atlanta. You know, they say that art imitates life and so many wonderful movies have been made about sports. But

0: I think we talk about my kids, the connection that, kind of the connection that he has to them because of, the things that he taught me and, some of the things that I'm teaching them. And, but I would love to just, have a chance to have a catch with them and, let them know how hard I'm throwing now. I can throw some knuckleballs. I got a couple of different pitches that he didn't get a chance to teach me. So I think that'd be a lot of fun.
1: 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We'll tell you about a highly emotional night for Lionel Messi in Miami.

0: I think we talk about my kids, the connection that, kind of the connection that he has to them because of, the things that he taught me and, some of the things that I'm teaching them. And, but I would love to just, have a chance to have a catch with them and, let them know how hard I'm throwing now. I can throw some knuckleballs. I got a couple of different pitches that he didn't get a chance to teach me. So I think that'd be a lot of fun.
1: Stay with us here on CNN World Sports. We'll tell you about a highly emotional night for Lionel Messi in Miami.

0: Hour on CNN.
1: It has been a very emotional summer for the Argentina football star Lionel Messi, whose father Jorge passed away just a few weeks after his team had lost to Spain in the World Cup final. Now, we knew that Jorge had been ill during the tournament, but Leo is clearly still trying to process life without his dad, life without his agent and business partner, his confidant and friend. On Instagram, he wrote, "Dad, I still can't believe you're gone. It hasn't sunk in, or rather, I don't want it to sink in. I'm going to miss you a lot, but you'll always be present." Messi was back home in Rosario at the weekend for his father's wake. He was back to Florida for Inter Miami's League's Cup game against Club Leon on Wednesday. Messi came on at halftime and the emotion was just written all over his face as the fans showered him with love and support. Since he lost his dad, Messi has hinted at retirement, but I'm sure this reaction will have meant so much to him. You know, it seems like it was only a couple of weeks ago that the World Cup tournament ended, but already the domestic seasons in Europe are set to return. Barely any time for a break as La Liga kicks off in Spain on Saturday. The Premier League and Ligue 1 in France start the following day. Serie A also gets going in Italy later that weekend, and they have one more week in Germany before the Bundesliga returns. Earlier, our Patrick Snell was joined by Dr. Ben Rosenblatt, the former lead men's physical performance coach for England. They discussed what is becoming an increasingly congested schedule.
2: The biggest concern that always is every single season is there an opportunity for the players to physically prepare themselves in the pre-season for the demands that are coming and have enough break in the off-season, more mentally and emotionally really than physically, to make sure they have the kind of the physical and psychological energy to really commit to the season ahead. And the other challenge clearly this year is that you're going to have different players arriving at pre-season at different points in time. So there's never going to be the opportunity for the manager and their coaching staff to get everyone physically, psychologically, tactically, technically on the same page at the same time, at least for a couple of months.
3: You make a really good point about the mental aspect to it all. I'll get into that in just a moment. But Ben, you were with England for two World Cups. So just give us some insights into how you managed player recovery during and indeed after the tournaments to ensure those footballers go into the new season in peak performance, because that's got to be challenging.
2: Yeah, I think there's two things to acknowledge. Like, the one thing is clearly the physical, and there's lots and lots of tools like nutrition, sleep, hydration, the physical tools like ice bath, massage, breath work, movement, etc., that you can do to accelerate the recovery of an athlete's body. But the big thing is actually the psychological and emotional load, and ensuring that there's periods of time within the schedule that the players kind of forget that they're footballers and they're just normal human beings. They can have fun, they can have joy, they can see their friends and family, so that when they can come focus on football, they can apply all their mind and all their focus to football and preparation. So that's the most important thing within a training camp and within the kind of day-to-day running of a football club. But I also guess that that transfers to the longer term as well, and making sure that players do have periods of time where they have opportunity for psychological and emotional rest. They have the opportunity for their bodies to physically recover and fundamentally train so they can prepare themselves for the greater and greater demands that are inevitably going to come as an elite player.
1: And finally from us today, something really remarkable happened in a pre-season friendly on Wednesday in Spain. We wouldn't normally dwell on these practice matches that are simply designed to ease everybody back into action before a new season, but this was quite something. A penalty shootout with only one penalty. This is Eneko Uriarregui winning the game for Malaga against Fulham, but you'll notice that he doesn't seem too anxious about it. Also, no.

This, there isn't a goalie. The two teams had drawn their game, and just when everybody watching assumed there would be a shootout, well, there wasn't one. Fulham said afterwards that they had decided before the game not to have a shootout in the event of a draw. I wonder if they might regret that later this season. All right, that's all we've got time for on this edition of World Sport. Thanks so much for your company. I'm Don Riddell in Atlanta. We'll do it again soon.

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1: Hello and welcome. I'm Ivan Watson in Hong Kong. Ahead here on CNN Newsroom, the cost of the conflict between the U.S. and Iran is rising. A look at the latest energy prices and the toll that the war is taking on U.S. service members stuck at sea. Plus, Taiwan is practicing for the worst-case scenario, war with China. We'll show you how the country is preparing its citizens. And it's an election that's almost too outlandish to be real. Who won the UK race between Nigel Farage and Count Binface?
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1: Okay, the U.S. is moving to squeeze Iran economically as the country refuses to budge after 5 months of war. Treasury Secretary Scott Bessent made this announcement on Thursday.
3: Watch this space for more announcements coming next week, because we are going to apply measures like have never been seen in the history of economic isolation on a country. It will be a combination of economic isolation like the world has never seen before, and the continued blockade in the Strait of Hormuz, right, that will keep anything from going in or out of the Iranian ports.
1: Now, his warning came after more vessels took fire in the Strait of Hormuz. An oil company based in Abu Dhabi says two of its vessels were attacked Thursday night. The company says there are no injuries, and it's still unclear who is behind the attack. All that is happening amid growing concerns about conditions on a U.S. aircraft carrier deployed near Iran. A U.S. official tells CNN another carrier, the USS George Washington, is headed to the region to replace the USS Abraham Lincoln. The switch is described as previously planned, but it comes after multiple reports of crew members trying to jump overboard from the ship. Family members say sailors and Marines are dealing with horrid living conditions on the vessel. CNN's Pamela Brown visited the ship last month.
4: We've been out here, very stressful situation, always on ready to go, always ready to take action. And that's wearing on a person. It's, you know, very honest, I think, assessment of it. And we try to really have ways to vent that. We talked, we have various behavior therapy groups, right? We have full sessions. People can come in and say, this is how I feel. And we just try to really give everybody a chance to vent that feeling and have a chance to say, hey, you know what? It's a tough situation. It's stressful. And I need ways to relieve that stress.
1: Now, the ship has been deployed for more than 250 days and counting. And according to one U.S. senator, it has broken a modern-day record for sailing without a port call. But U.S. Defense Secretary Pete Hegseth says the situation

0: action is not the way it's being portrayed.
1: Completely misrepresented. Listen, we make sure that every ship, every crew, every captain has everything we can provide them at every single moment. Some deployments are longer than others, and I have more respect and gratitude for those sailors than anybody.
0: One of those incidents of crew members going overboard reportedly happened last month. CNN's Brian Todd has that story.
2: This is new reporting from our colleagues Pamela Brown and Ross Adkin. They cite three U.S. officials saying a sailor on board the aircraft carrier, the USS Abraham Lincoln, went overboard earlier this month. Two of the officials tell CNN the sailor was quickly rescued and was medically evaluated. One official said the sailor went overboard wearing a life vest and was not injured. The official added that the Navy considered the incident a mental health episode. This incident, which has not been previously reported, adds to growing concerns about the crew of the USS Lincoln. The news outlets Stars and Stripes and the Navy Times reported this week that there had been multiple attempts by crew members on the Lincoln to jump overboard. Those outlets cited interviews with sailors and families of those on board who described the impacts of a very lengthy deployment. Since the Lincoln left its home port of San Diego last November, it's been deployed for more than 250 days after being redirected to the Middle East to take part in the war with Iran. According to Democratic Senator Richard Blumenthal, who sits on the Armed Services Committee, the Lincoln has not made a port call in more than 200 days. That's about 6.5 months. The Navy Times and Stars and Stripes report that about a week ago, around 200 family members of the sailors on board the Lincoln voiced concerns over the sailors' mental health and safety conditions when they met at a town hall meeting in San Diego with Acting Navy Secretary Hung Cao and other senior officials. The Stars and Stripes reported that during that town hall, one spouse was in tears when she said she had received a message that same day from her husband saying, quote, he hopes he doesn't wake up tomorrow, end quote. Democratic lawmakers are now demanding answers from the Defense Department over all of this. Senator Blumenthal has written a letter to Defense Secretary Pete Hegseth and the acting Navy Secretary, relaying what Blumenthal called widespread reports of shortages of basic supplies, water contamination, plumbing issues, deteriorating mental health, and deck safety concerns. In a statement to CNN, the Navy said, quote, we have not observed an increase in suicidal ideations or attempts aboard the ship. We take every service member's well-being seriously and have religious, medical, and mental health professionals available to assess and address concerns as they arise, end quote. One U.S. official told CNN the Navy's internal tracking of reports of suicidal ideation on the ship had actually gone down in recent months. Brian Todd, CNN, Washington.
0: All right. The price of oil is slightly on the rise after prices fell on Thursday. The price of Brent crude is hovering around $87 a barrel, while West Texas Intermediate is more than $81 a barrel. Iran is feeling the economic pain as a result of the war. A local mayor decided to scrap plans that would have sharply increased the price of petrol for residents. The rate of inflation in Iran has soared over 130%. Over the past year. Now, joining me now from Dubai, Colby Connolly is the head of Middle East content and a senior analyst at Energy Intelligence. He's also a senior fellow at the Middle East Institute. Thank you for joining. First, let's get to the state of the Strait of Hormuz right now. By our count, according to marine tracking data, there have only been 8 ships that appeared to pass through the Strait of Hormuz on Thursday, and the caveat is that some of the ships may have had their transponders turned off. So it doesn't look like there's an immediate end in sight to the bottleneck. Are alternative options being explored? Are they more important now than ever, in your opinion?
3: Thanks, Ivan. The alternative options are more important now than ever before, as you say. At the same time, none of them are quick fixes. And in the meantime, the ability to transit the strait remains, you know, fraught. It's very dangerous, but there does remain a willingness among some shippers and producers in the region to continue to get limited exports out and, of course, get tankers in to continue that process where it's possible. So that's something that, you know, has kind of emerged in this situation where, on the one hand, the U.S. says the strait is open.

0: open. Iran says it's closed. The reality is somewhere in the middle of that, but it leans a bit more towards the Iranian position. The risks are clear, and they have been for years now. Just, you know, as you pointed out earlier, there were two more tankers attacked just last night. And that is not pointing to any kind of resolution. It's not pointing to any type of normalization anytime soon. And you know, I think you'll see these attempts continue to be made, though, just because, as I said, none of the bypass routes that would have to take place over land via trucking or the construction of pipelines are available in the short term. These things take months and years to get completed.
1: There's been no shortage of hot air, of threats between Tehran and Washington. I'm wondering what you make of Scott Bessent, the U.S. Treasury Secretary's latest threats about applying measures the likes of which have never been seen in the history of economic isolation of a country. I might point out that, you know, the first U.S. sanctions against Iran go back to 1979, when then U.S. President Jimmy Carter imposed sanctions on Iran for the hostage taking at the U.S. Embassy there. And the sanctions have pretty much piled on since then. So what could Washington conceivably do beyond the isolation that it has already imposed on Iran for decades?
0: Yeah, I mean, that's the point to remember. Iran is very practiced at living under sanctions for decades, as you've said. So we'll have to wait and see what the White House comes out with. In the near term, what they've made clear is the willingness to keep this blockade of Iranian ports in place. And, you know, it's not something that Iran can withstand forever. As was pointed out, inflation in Iran is up. Loadings at the Kharg Island export terminal, which is where 90% of Iran's crude oil exports flow from, have effectively stopped in the early weeks of August. So there is pressure, to be sure, but, you know, in a sense, time is really on nobody's side here, even though Iran is a little bit more practiced. But, you know, the world continues to draw down oil inventories in the meantime, and that's a dynamic that cannot continue indefinitely.
1: And can I ask you, how is this being felt where you are in Dubai and in the other Gulf kingdoms that rely so heavily on export of energy supplies? Are they feeling the pressure after these months of conflict economically right now?
0: Yeah, absolutely. It's being felt around the region in different sectors, of course. You know, the oil sector is not the only one, but that is also why this danger of continued attacks and miscalculation in the Strait is so sticky right now. Which is, the longer this goes on, the more producing countries in the region need to find a way to get exports out. Iraq, for instance, is a good example of that. It's got a huge public sector wage bill that is primarily funded by oil revenues, and just a couple days ago it was revealed that ADNOC here in the UAE is using some of its ships to help get Iraqi crude outside the Strait where it's offered in the Gulf of Oman. So some of these more creative types of measures are beginning to emerge, and you know, the longer this goes on, I think we'll see more different types of arrangements take place, probably things that we're not quite thinking of just yet. But it's an unsustainable situation for everybody, as I've said. And so the need to kind of run the gauntlet and try to get cargoes out is going to persist whether there's a resolution or not.
1: All right. Colby Connolly, live from Dubai with Energy Intelligence. Thank you very much for speaking with me.
0: Thanks, Ivan.
1: Returning to Taiwan now, where the streets have emptied in Taipei as air raid drills were carried out to prepare residents for a potential attack from China. CNN's Will Ripley has the story.
2: In Taiwan's capital, a jarring reminder of how quickly things can change. Every phone gets the same alert. Missile attack. Seek immediate shelter. In less than 2 minutes, Taipei is silent.

0: This may be a drill, but it doesn't feel like one. China's military is actively training in the waters and skies around Taiwan, practicing blockades, joint combat operations, and rocket strikes.
1: It's surreal to see the busiest intersection in Taipei, or at least one of them, totally dead. Everybody's pulled over and hunkering down underground or inside.
0: On top of that, mobile internet slows to a crawl. Sending a text takes several minutes, testing how Taiwan could cope if its communications came under fire. These are the island's biggest annual military exercises. The major focus this year, preparing the entire society for what a Chinese attack could really be like.
2: It's very likely that in the event of an invasion, China's going to strike critical infrastructure in Taiwan, but also use its cyber capabilities to degrade Taiwan's network connections in an attempt to cause chaos.
0: PLA Tracker co-founder Ben Lewis traveled from Washington to observe all 10 days of Taiwan's drills.
2: The United States has a very significant interest in ensuring that Taiwan can stand and fight on its own to, you know, ensure that there is a deterrent against China that doesn't totally rely on U.S. intervention.
0: And increasingly, many Taiwanese believe they may have to stand alone. One recent survey found less than a quarter of voters here see the United States as a trustworthy ally.
3: Do you trust that the U.S. would defend Taiwan if China were to attack?
4: Taiwanese also, they need to believe themselves. Like, no matter if the Trump or the USA, they will help us, we still need to have a courage or to do some action.
0: I think not, because Trump is the president. He prioritizes his interest, America's interest first. Plus, if you just watch what's going on in Iran, you'll know that the U.S. is not reliable. I also don't think we can rely on the U.S. A tiny democracy preparing for war with a superpower, a war Taiwan hopes will never come, but is preparing to fight with or without American help. This drill comes as Beijing ramps up pressure on Taiwan, taking steps that stop just short of war, sending ships and Coast Guard vessels farther into the Pacific, and increasingly challenging American power in this region. And now, with the U.S. tied up in Iran with no end in sight, Taiwan is preparing for the possibility it may have to hold out on its own, making these drills and preparing the entire society for a crisis all the more urgent. Will Ripley, CNN, Taipei.
5: Okay, it's not often you see a name like Count Binface on a ballot, but he was the main challenger to populist Reform Party leader Nigel Farage. We're live in England to talk about the election results. Plus, Israeli settlers try to force Palestinians out of their West Bank homes. CNN is on the scene.

0: Pacific and increasingly challenging American power in this region. And now, with the U.S. tied up in Iran with no end in sight, Taiwan is preparing for the possibility it may have to hold out on its own, making these drills and preparing the entire society for a crisis all the more urgent. Will Ripley, CNN, Taipei.
1: Okay, it's not often you see a name like Count Binface on a ballot, but he was the main challenger to populist Reform Party leader Nigel Farage. We're live in England to talk about the election results. Plus, Israeli settlers try to force Palestinians out of their West Bank homes. CNN is on the scene.

Okay, we have a very local election update. Less than an hour ago came word that firebrand reform leader Nigel Farage has won back his seat in the British Parliament. This was the view from the vote counting center in the

0: Okay, we have a very local election update. Less than an hour ago came word that firebrand reform leader Nigel Farage has won back his seat in the British Parliament. This was the view from the vote counting center in the southeastern English town of Clacton. Farage called a by-election after abruptly resigning from Parliament last month. And his most prominent challenger was a comedian who goes by Count Binface, who we're told got more than 9,000 votes. Farage received upwards of 22,000. Now, CNN European Affairs commentator Dominic Thomas comes to us now live from London. Great to see you. Look, we're going to talk, of course, about the notorious Brexiteer Nigel Farage and his election victory. But can you start by helping out some of us who aren't as familiar with British politics and explain the peculiarity of a guy wearing a trash can on his head winning thousands of votes?
1: Yeah, so Count Binface has been around for a while. He tends to run in a lot of these contested, highly visible elections to sort of make a mockery of the system. He did this with former Prime Minister Boris Johnson, and this particular case with Nigel Farage, who was the elected member for the constituency of Clacton and stepped down because he's been subjected to an investigation in the Parliament for a questionable receipt of financial gifts. And so none of the mainstream parties participated in this. And I think the deep irony, of course, is that Nigel Farage is trying to spin the narrative that here he is being persecuted in this context. And Count Binface is actually also appealing to disaffected voters to say that this entire electoral process has been

0: Thomas comes to us now live from London. Great to see you. Look, we're going to talk, of course, about the notorious Brexiteer Nigel Farage and his election victory. But can you start by helping out some of us who aren't as familiar with British politics and explain the peculiarity of a guy wearing a trash can on his head winning thousands of votes?
1: Yeah, so Count Binface has been around for a while. He tends to run in a lot of these contested, highly visible elections to sort of make a mockery of the system. He did this with former Prime Minister Boris Johnson, and this particular case with Nigel Farage, who was the elected member for the constituency of Clacton and stepped down because he's been subjected to an investigation in the Parliament for a questionable receipt of financial gifts. And so none of the mainstream parties participated in this. And I think the deep irony, of course, is that Nigel Farage is trying to spin the narrative that here he is being persecuted in this context. And Count Binface is actually also appealing to disaffected voters to say that this entire electoral process has been turned into a mockery. And in that regard, he is there to exemplify just how absurd this whole process has been, Ivan.
0: So can you explain Farage's kind of broader strategy, and will he potentially still face an investigation for these corruption allegations?
1: Yeah. So I think there are a couple of things going on there. So on the one hand, he was subjected to this investigation. So by stepping down, he interrupted that. And rather than the public scrutiny being on this questionable receipt of funds, he has developed this narrative, one could argue, from a well-used playbook by President Trump and across the channel in France by Marine Le Pen, that they are being persecuted by the mainstream parties and by the political establishment here. And that has been his particular strategy. When now he's been re-elected, the parliamentary investigation will open again, probably as early as Monday. And there's a strong likelihood that those funds and the receipt will... The conclusion will be that he broke the protocol on receiving gifts by not declaring them, which means he will be recalled and there will have to be another election in which Nigel Farage will stand again and in the meantime continue to spin that narrative. The question going into that next by-election, should there be one, when he will face on that occasion all the mainstream political parties, it will be a test as to whether or not this narrative has worked, or whether voters are ultimately disillusioned with this particular process and the shenanigans that are unfolding in front of us, Ivan.
0: Well, you know, Dominic, on the face of it, how would you assess it? Does Farage emerge from this stronger politically? Has this succeeded in distracting the electorate from the corruption allegations?
1: Yeah, I think that what we have learned is that the voters are not interested in corruption allegations. Nigel Farage, the irony of all of this, of course, the architect of Brexit that has caused so much disruption to the British economy, to the broader global collections of the UK with the European Union, continues to have a interpretation of the current political situations and an ability to draw on the same arguments that immigration represents arguably the number one threat to the future of the UK, of greatness and so on, and that these voters are economically left behind and disaffected. And therefore, as with President Trump and with other far-right leaders that have been elected in recent years or done very well in elections, we know not to underestimate these candidates, that broader narrative and that context of disaffection and of people being left behind in the British context continues to have a significant appeal. And I think that moving forward, particularly with the possibility of there being a general election, he should not be underestimated in any way, shape or form, Ivan.
0: All right. Words of warning from Dominic Thomas live in London. Thank you very much for your analysis.
1: Thank you.
0: OK, now to the power struggle within the Democratic Party. That's between progressives and moderates. The left has netted some prominent wins in recent primaries. But in Wisconsin, the establishment roared back this week with a moderate securing the Democratic nomination for governor. And since then, calls for unity within the party are growing louder. Stacey Abrams, the former Democratic nominee for Georgia governor, asked former U.S. President, Vice President, rather, Kamala Harris about the ideological direction of the party and what voters are saying about it.

0: is the future of the Democratic Party? Where is it headed? Because I think it's too early to tell based on just a collection of recent elections. But I will say that I think that what we are seeing is, again, there is almost a rebellion against status quo, because it has not been working for a lot of people for a long time.
1: Okay, a critical deadline passes as rescue teams in Colombia search for earthquake victims. Just ahead, we'll update you on the devastation and the emergency operations. Plus, we'll hear from Ukrainian President Volodymyr Zelensky about his plans for when the war with Russia ends. That's next on CNN Newsroom. Stay with CNN.

0: because it has not been working for a lot of people for a long time.
1: Okay, a critical deadline passes as rescue teams in Colombia search for earthquake victims. Just ahead, we'll update you on the devastation and the emergency operations. Plus, we'll hear from Ukrainian President Volodymyr Zelensky about his plans for when the war with Russia ends. That's next on CNN Newsroom. Stay with CNN.

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1: Welcome back. Emergency rescue teams in Colombia are still searching for survivors of Monday's earthquake. At least 281 people have died. The president says 379 people remain missing. Aid agencies warned the chances of finding survivors dropped sharply after 72 hours. The government is only accepting help from just a few countries that have certifications, and that includes the U.S., El Salvador, Ecuador, and Israel. A group of rescuers from Mexico is ready to go help, but they haven't been approved. However, Mexico did send more than 19 tons of aid to Colombia. For information on how you can help the earthquake,

0: This is CNN.
1: Welcome back. Emergency rescue teams in Colombia are still searching for survivors of Monday's earthquake. At least 281 people have died. The president says 379 people remain missing. Aid agencies warned the chances of finding survivors dropped sharply after 72 hours. The government is only accepting help from just a few countries that have certifications, and that includes the U.S., El Salvador, Ecuador, and Israel. A group of rescuers from Mexico is ready to go help, but they haven't been approved. However, Mexico did send more than 19 tons of aid to Colombia. For information on how you can help the earthquake victims in Colombia, go to cnn.com/impact. Impact Your World will add vetted organizations as they begin operations on the ground. To the UK now, a train derailment in southern England has injured 18 people, too seriously. The accident happened 45 miles south of London. About 150 people were on board when the last three carriages of the train left the tracks and tumbled onto their sides. Emergency services say 10 fire engines and rescue units responded to the scene. It's not immediately clear what caused the accident, but inspectors are on site. Several train services were canceled or running at slower speeds because of heat reaching 95 degrees Fahrenheit or 35 degrees Celsius in the UK. Okay, Ukraine's President Volodymyr Zelensky says his country could stop all Russian ballistic missiles if it had only 10% of Patriot interceptors from U.S. stocks. We brought you part one of his interview with CNN on Wednesday, and now in part two, he's opening up about his private life and his plans for after the war. Here he is speaking with CNN's Nick Payton Walsh.
2: We heard an impassioned plea from President Volodymyr Zelensky of Ukraine for urgent, not only more interceptor missiles for the Patriot systems, the only thing really that can take down Russian ballistic missile attacks that have been causing devastation in Ukraine cities over the last weeks, but also too for the license to be able to manufacture those devices here in Ukraine. That plea direct to the White House, who responded, a White House official essentially saying their priority was U.S. stocks, and those are partners and allies, but also said they had to protect the future security of U.S. technology and that nothing in terms of co-production had been decided or guaranteed for Ukraine. Really not what they want to hear in Kiev, a city where months ago, people would walk calmly through air raid sirens, but now, because of the chronic lack, possible absence of those interceptors, they rush for subways or shelter. But still, after our interview with President Zelensky, I had a moment to talk to him about his emotions, his desires for that moment, distant as it seems, when the war indeed ends. Here's what he had to say.
3: Thanks so much. No, I had too many meetings today with the soldiers. And we'll have after interview the second military cabinet.
2: So you have said in the past that when this war is over, you just want to sit on the beach and drink beer.
3: Yeah.
2: Is that still your abiding feeling, or do you know that there'll be more work to do afterwards?
3: No, I want really. I need some time with my family and with the sea.
2: I mean, that's a key question, because this must be for you physically incredibly exhausting to deal with the loss, the pressure. You say every morning phone calls about Patriot interceptors that lives depend upon. How you handle that particular stress, and do you get to talk to your kids every day?

0: every day, but sometimes by phone, of course. Not every day I can see them, but I mean, this, I'm very happy to.
1: What do you say to them?
0: To them, morning. How are you? Yeah. How are things? Yes, and they tell me what the dreams they had.
1: You miss them?
0: Miss, of course miss, and of course I always say how I love them. And it's like you know, you physically need to hug them. So we understand it's like big support, big energy support.
1: Thank you, Mr. Yeah. President. I have one last question.
0: Yeah.
1: What is that?
0: This elephant.
1: The elephant with the cold.
0: What
1: is it?
0: You know, this is very historic building.
1: Sure.
0: You know?
1: But,
0: thank you very much.
1: Thank you, sir.
0: You gave me
1: very much
0: some moment to relax.
1: Please have it removed. Get time on the beach at some point, somewhere, you know.
0: After the war.
1: After the war. You worry you might get trapped in, like, the political world of Ukraine after the war?
0: Nobody can take my seat.
1: Right.
0: I will fight for this.
1: Thank you.
0: I need it.
1: Take care. Thank you so much. And the idea of it all being over, as I say, still distant, but that emotion of what people would like to get back to, I think something every Ukrainian can indeed identify. But at the same time, Zelensky's direct plea to the United States, born here of an absolute crisis for Ukrainians nightly. We're hearing rumours that potentially there could be ballistic attacks this night, the following nights, and Ukrainians will be racing to shelters when that happens. This is born of a global lack of Patriot interceptor missiles, essentially spawned from the US and Israeli attack on Iran and what happened in the Gulf states around and their use of them afterwards. An acute crisis felt worst here and counted in lost lives.
2: All right, let's go to the Middle East now. The UN warns new attacks on Gaza risk hurting more civilians, especially with humanitarian efforts underway across the enclave. A spokesperson says several airstrikes have been reported since Wednesday, including one near a hospital. Landmines also remain a threat. Aid groups have been providing emergency shelters, food, and other necessities to thousands of households. But the UN warns that long-term supplies require more funding and approvals. The UN Human Rights Office says the situation in the occupied West Bank is, quote, beyond a boiling point as Palestinian communities increasingly come under attack. In the town of Kusra, authorities say some 15 Palestinians, some of them children, were trapped in their homes in a, quote, state of terror. That's after settlers cut off electricity and water and blocked nearby roads. CNN's Jeremy Diamond visited the scene.
3: The view from this Palestinian home is the same from every angle. Israeli settlers everywhere you look. For days now, they've set up camp and surrounded three homes on this hilltop in the occupied West Bank in a bid to force the residents out and take over. They've cut water and power lines and have tried to stop anyone from approaching. All of this is illegal. And yet, this is what happened when Palestinian residents first called the Israeli military. The soldiers joined the settlers in prayer.
4: They start hugging the settlers and they start praying with the settlers and absolutely did nothing to protect my brother and his son.
3: Luay Riddi owns one of those houses. A Palestinian American, he's watched all of this unfold from Ohio. And this is what he saw on Wednesday. The Israeli military trying and ultimately failing to remove the settlers from the area. Hours later, we drive up the hill to see if anything has changed.
5: So these are actually the three homes that have been besieged by these settlers for 4 days now. We're going to try and climb up this hill and see if we can get past the settlers who are blocking the area.
3: The settlers are still there. And so are two Israeli soldiers who order us to stop and turn off our vehicle. The soldier tells me this is now a closed military area and that we're interfering with military activity. An IDF spokesperson said the order does apply to the settlers, but it's clearly not being enforced.
5: They're telling us that it's a closed military zone that we're not allowed to be.

0: be here. But at the same time, we're seeing multiple Israeli settlers who are here, who are not being made to leave, and who are continuing to block the access to these homes.
1: Down the hill, we call Luai's brother, Kusai, who's been staying in his home.
0: Kusai, this is the closest we're able to get to your home, unfortunately. How are you doing? Do you still have supplies?
1: The food I have is going to run out in 2 to 3 days. Beyond that, I have no food, nothing, he says. But at the same time, even if I run out of food, I will not leave the house.
0: So do you have any hope that these settlers are actually going to be kicked out of this area?
1: Honestly, from what I saw today, the settlers were monstrous, he explains. They even attacked the Israeli army, forcing them to fire sound grenades and tear gas. They have their eyes set on the house and this hilltop. They want to take it. The Israeli military says it is stepping up its efforts to rout the settlers, deploying an infantry battalion to the area to, quote, protect the residents and maintain security. But Kusai's fears aren't abstract. In recent weeks, settlers in this area have set fire to a mosque and besieged this home.
0: This right here is why those families are afraid to leave their homes. You can see Israeli settlers on the rooftop of this house here. 3 weeks ago, Palestinians were living in that house, but it's been taken over by Israeli settlers.
1: With a messianic flag now flying above it, these settlers want their presence known from one hilltop to the next. Jeremy Diamond, CNN, Kusra, the West Bank.
2: The Trump administration's crackdown on immigration is under new scrutiny. Controversial tactics are back in the spotlight after several recent incidents and reports. New details straight ahead.

0: is CNN.
1: The U.S. federal judge overseeing the Jeffrey Epstein document case is demanding answers from the Justice Department and threatening serious consequences if he doesn't get them. On Thursday, Judge Emmett Sullivan said he wants to know why the DOJ hasn't released some records from investigations into Epstein. The judge told DOJ lawyers he would hold contempt proceedings and refer them to the bar for discipline, a move that could ruin their careers. This is all part of a lawsuit filed by journalist Katie Fang against now Attorney General Todd Blanche. It aims to force the release of some documents and to lift some redactions. Fang discussed the suit with CNN's Jake Tapper.
2: I don't want people to be improperly exposed. That is not what the DOJ, well, that's what the DOJ said today, but that's not the case. What I want is the DOJ to follow the law.
3: Right.
2: Nothing more, nothing less. And what we have seen time and time again is this active concealment and cover up by this DOJ to not release this information. I also want the files that Todd Blanche continues to sit on.
3: Like 3 million of them,
2: he,
3: right?
2: Yes, he claims that they're duplicative. He claims that they're not responsive. And yet what we heard today, even from Judge Sullivan, is I don't believe you, DOJ. You have to show your work. And once again today, there was no actual proof provided by Todd Blanche.
1: According to data reviewed by CNN, U.S. immigration agents detained more than 46,000 people in

0: CNN.
1: The U.S. federal judge overseeing the Jeffrey Epstein document case is demanding answers from the Justice Department and threatening serious consequences if he doesn't get them. On Thursday, Judge Emmett Sullivan said he wants to know why the DOJ hasn't released some records from investigations into Epstein. The judge told DOJ lawyers he would hold contempt proceedings and refer them to the bar for discipline, a move that could ruin their careers. This is all part of a lawsuit filed by journalist Katie Fang against now Attorney General Todd Blanche. It aims to force the release of some documents and to lift some redactions. Fang discussed the suit with CNN's Jake Tapper.
2: I don't want people to be improperly exposed. That is not what the DOJ, well, that's what the DOJ said today, but that's not the case. What I want is the DOJ to follow the law.
3: Right.
2: Nothing more, nothing less. And what we have seen time and time again is this active concealment and cover-up by this DOJ to not release this information. I also want the files that Todd Blanche continues to sit on.
3: Like 3 million of them, right?
2: Yes, he claims that they're duplicative. He claims that they're not responsive. And yet what we heard today, even from Judge Sullivan, is I don't believe you, DOJ. You have to show your work. And once again today, there was no actual proof provided by Todd Blanche.
1: According to data reviewed by CNN, U.S. immigration agents detained more than 46,000 people in July, setting a new high under the second Trump administration. Videos show agents' use of aggressive tactics are raising even more questions, along with scrutiny of the agency. CNN's Jason Carroll has the details and a warning: his report contains disturbing images.
4: You need to stop following us.
5: A tense exchange between ICE agents and a woman in Virginia.
4: You almost ran us over.
6: I didn't almost
4: you
6: run
4: almost
6: you over.
4: You almost ran us over.
6: You're
4: stop playing.
6: Full of
4: stop playing.
6: You are full of
5: the department.

0: lift some redactions. Fang discussed the suit with CNN's Jake Tapper.
1: I don't want people to be improperly exposed. That is not what the DOJ, well, that's what the DOJ said today, but that's not the case. What I want is the DOJ to follow the law.
2: Right.
1: Nothing more, nothing less. And what we have seen time and time again is this active concealment and cover up by this DOJ to not release this information. I also want the files that Todd Blanche continues to sit on.
2: Like 3 million of them, right?
1: Yes, he claims that they're duplicative. He claims that they're not responsive. And yet what we heard today, even from Judge Sullivan, is I don't believe you, DOJ. You have to show your work. And once again today, there was no actual proof provided by Todd Blanche.
0: According to data reviewed by CNN, U.S. immigration agents detained more than 46,000 people in July, setting a new high under the second Trump administration. Videos show agents' use of aggressive tactics are raising even more questions, along with scrutiny of the agency. CNN's Jason Carroll has the details and a warning: his report contains disturbing images.
3: You need to stop following us.
4: A tense exchange between ICE agents and a woman in Virginia.
3: You almost ran us over.
5: I didn't almost.
3: You almost ran us over. Stop playing. Stop playing.
5: You are full of.
4: The Department of Homeland Security now describes her as an anti-ICE agitator they accuse of trying to weaponize her car against their agents. But the woman in question, Carolina Molina, says her dash cam video shows what really happened. The incident took place on Monday. That's when Molina says she saw agents handcuff two Latino men and escort them to an unmarked car. She rolled down her window and shouted insults at the officers.
5: Yo-ho!
4: Molina says she turned around and tried to drive away. And that's when she says ICE agents blocked her in with their cars and an agent drew his weapon. Part of that confrontation captured on her dash cam.
3: I will arrest you. Keep it up.
5: I'm a legal citizen.
4: The Department of Homeland Security giving a much different account of what happened, saying in part, while ICE was conducting targeted immigration enforcement in Falls Church, Virginia, an anti-ICE agitator began to drive her car in circles around our ICE officers and then attempted to harm officers by weaponizing her vehicle against them. All in an attempt to help illegal aliens get away. Fearing for their safety, ICE officers conducted a vehicle stop of the driver.
6: When I hear this story, is that this is exactly one of the scenarios that we train the officers to address at the academy.
4: Ryan Schwenk spent 4 years working at ICE as an assistant chief counsel.
6: We trained them in what we call roving vehicle stops on how to deal with agitators or individuals who show up and yell insults or slurs at the officers. What we taught them when I was there is those people have every right to do that. So these officers were agitated and upset, and they took it out on this individual.
4: This latest incident coming in the wake of other controversial ICE encounters, some of them deadly.
7: Not as far now.
4: Last month, ICE agents accused a man of weaponizing his vehicle during a targeted traffic stop in Harrisburg, Pennsylvania. Surveillance video obtained by WGAL showed officers had boxed in the SUV. An agent fired a shot as the vehicle drove away. Law enforcement experts criticized how ICE responded. The incident occurred just days before an ICE agent fatally shot a 52-year-old man during a car stop in Houston. Less than a week later, another ICE agent killed a 25-year-old man during a vehicle stop in Maine. Neither of those victims was the intended target of ICE operations. In a report released last month, the ACLU reviewed more than 1,200 incidents of immigration enforcement in 2025 across 8 states, identifying 432 incidents involving misconduct by agents. 418 incidents were people who were pushed, shoved, tackled, or pinned. 128 involved threatened force, including brandishing weapons. 82 involved agents using their cars, such as boxing in or hitting other people's cars. Adding to concerns over ICE tactics comes word ICE has approved a plan to spend millions on electric shock gloves.
8: It's another device to, you know, to help someone be compliant, whether or not. You know, you just can't go from 0 to 100, right? And first thing you go for is lethal force.
4: Critics worry the devices will be misused. Jason Carroll, CNN, New York.
0: All right, stay with CNN. We will be

0: on CNN.
1: Astronomers say they have made a discovery that could reveal more about one of our universe's greatest mysteries. It's a barely visible trail of stars located in a galaxy roughly 115 million light years from Earth. Scientists say as the cluster loses stars, the remnants form a long, narrow stream. Astronomers have found dozens of stellar streams within the Milky Way, but this is the first stream detected outside of our galaxy. The finalists for this year's Ocean Photographer of the Year have just been announced. These images are a few of the thousands submitted by marine photographers who captured shots below and above the ocean surface. The competition is divided into categories including wildlife, fine art, and conservation. There is a new category this year titled Ocean Unseen, Hidden Worlds, which organizers say focuses on the ocean's smallest creatures. The winners will be announced next month. Now look, if you had one shot or one opportunity to walk a mile or two in Eminem's shoes, that will be up for grabs soon. More than 100 pairs of sneakers from his personal collection, signed by the rapper, are being auctioned. The proceeds will benefit the Marshall Mathers Foundation, named after his real name. His charity supports at-risk youth in Detroit and surrounding communities. The auction includes a pair of Nike Air Jordans named for Eminem's alter ego, Slim Shady.
2: This is the Air Jordan 3 Slim Shady model, which was designed specifically for Eminem to be used during his halftime performance at Super Bowl 56. He performed on stage with Dr. Dre, Kendrick Lamar, Mary J. Blige, and Snoop Dogg.
1: Much cooler shoes than mine. Thank you so much for joining us. I'm Ivan Watson in Hong Kong. Stay right here. I'll be back with more CNN Newsroom.

0: by the rapper are being auctioned. The proceeds will benefit the Marshall Mathers Foundation, named after his real name. His charity supports at-risk youth in Detroit and surrounding communities. The auction includes a pair of Nike Air Jordans named for Eminem's alter ego, Slim Shady.
1: This is the Air Jordan 3 Slim Shady model, which was designed specifically for Eminem to be used during his halftime performance at Super Bowl 56. He performed on stage with Dr. Dre, Kendrick Lamar, Mary J. Blige, and Snoop Dogg.
0: Much cooler shoes than mine. Thank you so much for joining us. I'm Ivan Watson in Hong Kong. Stay right here. I'll be back with more CNN Newsroom in just a minute.

0: Cyrus, and this is CNN.
1: Hello and welcome. I'm Ivan Watson in Hong Kong. Here's what's ahead on CNN Newsroom. Washington warns of never-seen-before measures against Iran as the situation remains stagnant in the Strait of Hormuz. We'll head to the region for the latest. As the war rages, a new U.S. carrier strike group heads to the Middle East after reports of worsening conditions on the USS Abraham Lincoln. Plus, Nigel Farage, leader of Britain's Reform Party, regains his seat in Parliament after a key by-election. What the results mean for British politics.
2: Live from Hong Kong, this is CNN Newsroom with Ivan Watson.
1: Okay, the White House is moving to squeeze Iran economically as the country refuses to budge after 5 months of war. Treasury Secretary Scott Bessent made this announcement on Thursday.
3: Watch this space for more announcements coming next week, because we are going to apply measures like have never been seen in the history of economic isolation on a country. It will be a combination of economic isolation like the world has never seen before, and the continued blockade in the Strait of Hormuz that will keep anything from going in or out of the Iranian ports.
1: Now, his warning came after more vessels took fire in the Strait of Hormuz. An oil company based in Abu Dhabi says two of its ships were attacked Thursday night. The company says there are no injuries, and it's still unclear who was behind those strikes. CNN's Paula Hancox is following all the latest developments live from Abu Dhabi. Great to see you, Paula. So, fresh threats from Washington.

0: What is Tehran saying, or have they responded yet?
1: Well, Ivan, we're waiting for a response to what we've heard from the US Treasury Secretary, which was, as you pointed out there, that there is going to be some economic isolation, the likes of which have not been seen before. So it's uncertain exactly what this would mean and what exactly they have in mind. But what we have seen, for example, just a week ago, was further US sanctions against individuals, against exchange houses and companies in several different countries, which the US had accused of helping Iran's Shah Bank to move hundreds of millions of dollars around. So potentially we could see more of these kind of sanctions. Now, we also heard from the Treasury Secretary that naval blockade is going to continue. This is the US Navy preventing ships from approaching Iranian ports, trying to put a real stranglehold on the economics of the energy sector in Iran. And we've certainly seen from US Central Command, well over 50 boats have been redirected. A couple have been disabled as they are trying to get to Iranian ports. And it follows what we've been hearing from the US president as well. He told Axios recently that they're really only semi-negotiating because, as he said, we're just watching Iran with its huge inflation and the fact that they have no money. Now, this does suggest that negotiations have taken a back seat and that they really are waiting to see whether the economy can be further crippled. In the past, we've heard Iran say we have been sanctioned for decades and we've managed to continue. So this isn't a plan that's going to work. Now, when it comes to the Strait of Hormuz itself, we have seen, as you mentioned there, those two Emirati tankers that were attacked in the Strait of Hormuz. We hear from ADNOC, the Abu Dhabi National Oil Company, that there were no injuries and that the situation is under control. But it does, again, go in the face of what we've heard from the US president, that the strait is open, that the US is in control of the strait. And certainly shipping data also shows there are very few ships that are willing to try and make that very dangerous trip. It is a trickle, a fraction of what we have seen in the pre-war levels. Now, we did hear from Iran's foreign minister, Abbas Araghchi, talking to the fact that Trump believed the strait was open, saying the U.S. has long miscalculated due to intelligence failures. Case in point, the war on Iran. Now, an even bigger miscalculation on the Strait of Hormuz, worse than fake news, is fake intelligence. Be careful. So at this point, both sides are still claiming sovereignty or control, I should say, of the Strait of Hormuz, both trying to use it as leverage. Ivan.
0: Thanks, Paul. And I can't help but wonder, you know, economic isolation. The U.S. first imposed sanctions on the Islamic Republic of Iran in 1979 after Americans were taken hostage at the U.S. Embassy in Tehran. So this is a government that is no stranger to American economic sanctions. Well, Paula Hancock's in Abu Dhabi live. Thank you so much for speaking with me. All right. To another aspect of this conflict, the U.S. Defense Secretary Pete Hegseth is now pushing back on reports of a deteriorating situation on the USS Abraham Lincoln. A U.S. official tells CNN another aircraft carrier, the USS George Washington, is headed to the region to replace the Lincoln in operations against Iran. The switch is described as previously planned, but it comes after multiple reports of crew members trying to jump overboard from the ship. Family members say sailors and Marines are dealing with horrid living conditions on the vessel. Hegseth reacted during a trip to Central America on Thursday.
2: Completely misrepresented. Listen, we make sure that every ship, every crew, every captain has everything we can provide them at every single moment. Some deployments are longer than others, and I have more respect and gratitude for those sailors than anybody.
0: The USS Abraham Lincoln has been deployed since last November, and according to one U.S. senator, it has broken a modern-day record for sailing without a port call. Despite Hegseth's denials, Democratic lawmakers are pushing for answers about the situation on the vessel. CNN's Ivan

0: And Rodriguez has that story.
1: It's been more than 250 days since the USS Abraham Lincoln left its home port of San Diego last November with more than 5,000 sailors and Marines. Its mission was extended to support U.S. operations in the war with Iran. Lawmakers are now demanding answers over concerns about deteriorating living conditions and service members' mental health.
2: I don't think President Trump is listening to these alarming examples of how sailors have been pushed to the very limits.
3: We need to hear from senior administration officials. How are they going to resolve this as soon as possible and deal with the disruption in the mental health and the physical health and the well-being of people serving our nation?
1: News outlets Stars and Stripes and the Navy Times reported there have been multiple attempts by crew members to jump overboard, citing interviews with sailors and families of those on board who described the impacts of the lengthy deployment. In a statement, the U.S. Navy says, "We have not observed an increase in suicidal ideations or attempts aboard the ship. We take every service member's well-being seriously and have religious, medical, and mental health professionals available to assess and address concerns as they arise." CNN spoke to some of those aboard about a month before those reports.
4: It's hard, you know, it's hard on your mental state, you know, to sea for 8 months without being on dry land. It takes a toll on you.
5: I miss my family, and I'm ready to go home.
1: I'm Ivan Rodriguez reporting.
0: Okay, joining me now from Honolulu, Hawaii, is retired U.S. Navy Captain Carl Schuster. He's the former director of operations at the U.S. Pacific Command's Joint Intelligence Center, Pacific. Captain, great to see you. You are a veteran with decades in the Navy. What's your initial reaction when you hear that any ship has been at sea for more than 250 days?
6: I think it's exceptionally difficult for the crew. I never did more than 90 days at sea, and I can tell you the minute you pass the 60-day mark, you're feeling tired of the deployment. It's not unusual. Certainly in my day, we had one or two guys try to jump overboard at about the 50 to 60-day mark. Being at sea on a carrier, particularly in a stressful conflict situation, it's very intense. It places a very heavy psychological stress on you and physical, particularly for the guys in the propulsion spaces and the guys on the flight deck. Their work is very intense, very hard, and very stressful, and life, in some cases, very dangerous. And everyone eventually reaches a breaking point. So we shouldn't condemn these guys. We should thank them for their service and give them all the help we can to get through the stress and situations they felt. I'm glad to hear a carrier is going out there to replace the Abe. In a perfect world, I would have sent her about 90 days earlier, but we have requirements these days exceed the number of carriers that we have. And so the human element of the Navy is paying for those decisions from a decade ago. Also, there are no good ports to visit in that area. You can't go into Djibouti. It's a good place, but it's within drone and missile range of the Houthis. You can't pull into Dubai because you're within drone and missile range of the Iranians. So the nearest safe port is Mumbai. And while I've never been there, I've heard good things about it. But it's about 4 days steaming away and 4 days to come back. So we face difficult choices, and the crew is paying the price for that. I think it'll be glad to have them go home. It'll be great to see them replaced and get some relief, if you will.
0: It's a good point. You mentioned Dubai. I've literally seen and been on board a U.S. aircraft carrier that made a port visit there in the past, and clearly within range of the Iranian drones and missiles. But I want to ask about these most frightening reports that you mentioned, that you have seen and heard of suicide attempts in decades past, where service personnel try to throw themselves overboard. What are the realities of mental health in the Navy, and particularly aboard ships where sailors and Marines are far from their families for months and months and months at a time?
6: It's particularly stressful, and in my day, we were somewhat lucky in a way, in that we grew up in a society where you were surrounded by friends and shipmates, so you were accustomed to having almost a social network around you. Today's young people are more isolated psychologically. And so that natural support network doesn't exist, or it's not as

0: Great. We have chaplains, we have senior enlisted people and mid-level enlisted people who track these guys, talk to them. But let's face it, 200 days is a period longer than that we've seen since World War II. In my day, a 68-day deployment, I'm sorry, 68 days continuously at sea was considered stressful. We had a couple of ships do 90, but we never had anyone do 200. And if you're down in the propulsion spaces working 12, 14 hours a day, you don't see the sun. And so you're very dependent on your relationship with those around you, your interactions, and you increasingly feel isolated. So even minor things become a major issue over time. And as I said, each of us reaches a, shall we say, a saturation, a breaking point at some time. The handful of sailors that this has happened to, clearly it reached their breaking point. In my view, we ought to rotate people off every 90 days or so. If you can't remove the ship, then maybe find people to put on the ship to replace those you take off and send somewhere to kind of decompress, if you will. Of course, that's logistically complicated and expensive, but you don't have enough ships, then you need to think of how you take care of the human element of those ships. Does that make sense?
1: Yeah, and it does raise questions about how ready the Navy was for a prolonged military operation in connection with this war in Iran at the start of the year. Retired U.S. Navy Captain Carl Schuster, thank you very much for speaking, and great to see you flying your Hawaii colors there on your shirt there.
0: Well, thank you, sir.
1: All right, let's move on.
0: Thank you, Mr. Watson, for having me.
1: Okay. All right. Days after a massive earthquake, the death toll in Colombia continues to climb. The president says at least 281 people are confirmed dead. Nearly 400 remain missing. The chance of finding survivors drops sharply after 72 hours, and that deadline passed on Thursday morning. Colombia's government is only accepting help from just a few countries that have certifications, and that includes the U.S., El Salvador, Ecuador, and Israel. Rescuers from Mexico are ready to go, but they haven't been approved yet, and Mexico did send more than 19 tons of aid to Colombia. All right, he faced challengers from the, quote, official monster-raving loony party, and another who called himself Count Binface. But Britain's Nigel Farage has triumphed, and we will get a live report on this very bizarre election.

0: is CNN.
1: Welcome back. Firebrand, Reform Party leader Nigel Farage has won back his seat in the British Parliament. Farage called a by-election after abruptly resigning from Parliament last month. His most prominent challenger was a comedian who goes by Count Binface, who we're told got more than 9,000 votes. Farage won upwards of 22,000. Now, CNN's Nada Bashir is covering this live from London. I do have to ask, do you think, Nada, that in the last minutes, Farage might have gotten a little nervous that he might have potentially lost to a talking trash can?
2: There certainly was a lot of pressure on Nigel Farage, particularly given the fact that he, of course, triggered this by-election following that intense scrutiny over his finances. Of course, the hard right Reform Party leader has consistently denied any sort of wrongdoing with regards to his finances. And he framed this by-election as being an opportunity for the people of Clacton, his constituency, to judge his actions. He described this as an election that represented the people versus the establishment. But this by-election quickly became a point of ridicule, despite the fact that 34 parties fielded candidates for this by-election in the constituency of Clacton. None of the major parties, including the Conservative Party, the Labour Party, the Liberal Democrats, fielded candidates. This quickly became a point of ridicule. As you mentioned, Nigel Farage's main opponent, Count Binface, who has, of course, we've seen been wearing a trash can as part of his outfit while campaigning for this election. He did win a credible more than 9,000 votes, as you mentioned, Farage coming away with more than 22,000 votes. But this really has become quite a bit of a circus, at least in British media. And of course, there will be questions as to how serious Nigel Farage is taken in Parliament now following this by-election win. And of course, given the shifting tides that we have seen in Parliament, with now Andy Burnham leading the Labour Party, the more left-wing socialist Andy Burnham leading the Labour Party and as Prime Minister. Again, he has come away with a significant number of votes in Clacton. He is expected to be sworn in Parliament once the House of Commons resumes in September. But of course, as Parliament resumes and as he takes his seat as MP once again, those investigations into his finances are set to resume as well. Ivan?
1: And I'm sure we're going to want to hear about how those investigations move forward. Nada Bashir in London, great to see you. Thank you so much. All right, Palestinian families trapped in their West Bank homes as Israeli settlers block

0: Buenos Aires, and this is CNN.
1: Welcome back. I'm Ivan Watson in Hong Kong. Let's take a look at today's top stories. The U.S. says it will take its economic pressure on Iran to a whole new level in the coming days. Treasury Secretary Scott Bessent says Washington will announce new measures next week that have never been seen before. He says they'll combine an unprecedented isolation of Iran with a blockade of its ports. A U.S. official tells CNN the Pentagon is replacing an aircraft carrier deployed for operations against Iran.

0: In Buenos Aires, and this is CNN.
1: Welcome back. I'm Ivan Watson in Hong Kong. Let's take a look at today's top stories. The U.S. says it will take its economic pressure on Iran to a whole new level in the coming days. Treasury Secretary Scott Bessent says Washington will announce new measures next week that have never been seen before. He says they'll combine an unprecedented isolation of Iran with a blockade of its ports. A U.S. official tells CNN the Pentagon is replacing an aircraft carrier deployed for operations against Iran. The official says the USS George Washington is headed to the Middle East to take over from the USS Abraham Lincoln. That follows reports of horrific living conditions and worsening mental health among the Lincoln's crew. Rescue teams in Colombia are still searching for possible survivors of Monday's earthquake. At least 281 deaths have been confirmed. The president says 379 people are missing. Experts say the chance of finding survivors significantly drops after 72 hours. The UN Human Rights Office says the situation in the occupied West Bank is, quote, beyond a boiling point, as Palestinian communities increasingly come under attack. In the town of Kusra, authorities say some 15 Palestinians, some of them children, were trapped in their homes in a, quote, state of terror after settlers cut off electricity and water and blocked nearby roads. CNN's Jeremy Diamond visited the scene.
2: The view from this Palestinian home is the same from every angle. Israeli settlers everywhere you look. For days now, they've set up camp and surrounded three homes on this hilltop in the occupied West Bank in a bid to force the residents out and take over. They've cut water and power lines and have tried to stop anyone from approaching. All of this is illegal, and yet this is what happened when Palestinian residents first called the Israeli military. The soldiers joined the settlers in prayer.
3: They start hugging the settlers and they start praying with the settlers and absolutely did nothing to protect my brother and his son.
2: Luay Riddi owns one of those houses. A Palestinian American, he's watched all of this unfold from Ohio. And this is what he saw on Wednesday. The Israeli military trying and ultimately failing to remove the settlers from the area. Hours later, we drive up the hill to see if anything has changed.
4: So these are actually the three homes that have been besieged by these settlers for 4 days now. We're gonna try and climb up this hill and see if we can get past the settlers who are blocking the area.
2: The settlers are still there, and so are two Israeli soldiers who order us to stop and turn off our vehicle. The soldier tells me this is now a closed military area and that we're interfering with military activity. An IDF spokesman

0: Spokesperson said the order does apply to the settlers, but it's clearly not being enforced.
1: They're telling us that it's a closed military zone, that we're not allowed to be here. But at the same time, we're seeing multiple Israeli settlers who are here, who are not being made to leave, and who are continuing to block the access to these homes.
0: Down the hill, we call Luai's brother, Kusai, who's been staying in his home.
1: Kusai, this is the closest we're able to get to your home, unfortunately. How are you doing? Do you still have supplies?
0: The food I have is going to run out in 2 to 3 days. Beyond that, I have no food, nothing, he says. But at the same time, even if I run out of food, I will not leave the house.
1: So do you have any hope that these settlers are actually going to be kicked out of this area?
0: Honestly, from what I saw today, the settlers were monstrous, he explains. They even attacked the Israeli army, forcing them to fire sound grenades and tear gas. They have their eyes set on the house and this hilltop. They want to take it. The Israeli military says it is stepping up its efforts to rout the settlers, deploying an infantry battalion to the area to, quote, protect the residents and maintain security. But Kusai's fears aren't abstract. In recent weeks, settlers in this area have set fire to a mosque and besieged this home.
1: This right here is why those families are afraid to leave their home. You can see Israeli settlers on the rooftop of this house here. 3 weeks ago, Palestinians were living in that house, but it's been taken over by Israeli settlers.
0: With a messianic flag now flying above it, these settlers want their presence known from one hilltop to the next. Jeremy Diamond, CNN, Kusra, the West Bank.
2: All right, a train derailment in southern England has injured 18 people, 2 seriously. The accident happened 45 miles south of London. About 150 people were on board when the last 3 carriages of the train left the tracks and tumbled onto their sides. Emergency services say 10 fire engines and rescue units responded to the scene. It's not immediately clear what caused the accident, but inspectors are on site. Several train services were canceled or running at slower speeds because of heat reaching 95 degrees Fahrenheit or 35 degrees Celsius in the UK. An explosion at a port in Rotterdam, Netherlands, has killed 1 person and injured 6 others. The blast happened at an oil refinery and fuel terminal at Europe's biggest port. The company operating the facility says the explosion occurred during maintenance work on one of its storage tanks. Police have described the incident as a workplace accident. All right, Western Europe is being scorched by another heat wave, as the first 2 months of summer have been the hottest on record. That's according to the EU's climate monitor. Londoners are facing high temperatures of 38 degrees Celsius or 104 degrees Fahrenheit. Most of Britain is going through a flash drought due to very low rainfall and constant heat. The successive heat waves across Europe have strained water supplies and sparked wildfires in France, Spain, and Greece. Residents and tourists had to flee villages in northern Greece. A blaze in a forest area triggered a series of emergency evacuations. In the U.S., Indiana is bracing for more severe weather only a day after catastrophic flooding hit the state. Video from Yorktown shows the scale of the devastation as water rages over bridges, submerging homes and cars. The storm that caused the deluge is being labeled as a once-in-a-thousand-year rainfall event. Indiana's Governor Mike Braun declared a statewide disaster emergency on Thursday and mobilized the state's National Guard to help with rescues and cleanup. Investors are suing Selena Gomez and her mental health startup. What they have to say about Wondermind and the pop star's involvement in the company, that's coming up after the break.

0: did COVID have, and how has it contributed to these issues of over-tourism right now?
1: The minute that Japan reopened to foreign tourism, it was just this big whoosh. They called it revenge travel, which isn't a term that I love, but I get what they were trying to say is, hey, I spent 2 years quarantining and wearing masks and not getting to go anywhere. It's my turn. Like, let's go. I'm going to say, as someone who covers the travel industry, you can about 50-50 split my email down. When it comes from tourism destinations, like cities or famous attractions getting in touch with me, I would say 50% of them are, hey, like, have you heard of our destination? You should write about it. You should tell people to come here. Like, we need the money. We really want to grow tourism.
2: Right.
1: And the other 50% is, never write about us. Please don't tell anyone that we're here. We have too many tourists. Make them go away. And one thing that Japan has tried to do, they know that they're not going to be able to stop tourism from happening. So for example, JAL, which is one of the two Japanese national airlines, came up with this program where if you're flying into Tokyo or Osaka from another country for free, you can have a free connecting flight somewhere in Japan to another region of the country. I don't have numbers from the airline about how it's working, but what I can tell you is the feedback that they're getting on social, which is everyone thinks it is a great idea for someone else.
3: Okay, you can watch that entire episode of Meanwhile in Asia on our streaming site, CNN All Access. So for now, thanks for watching. I'm Ivan Watson in Hong Kong, CNN World Sports.

0: is CNN.
1: Welcome back. Here are your business headlines. Okay, U.S. wholesale inflation slowed more than expected in July, according to the Bureau of Labor Statistics. And that could be a sign of slower price hikes for consumers. But beware, the prices businesses pay each other aren't always fully passed on through the supply chain. The S&P 500 is looking to capitalize on some positive momentum. The index closed at a record high on Thursday, fueled in part by technology stocks. Strong forecasts from Microsoft and Amazon have helped ease concerns about massive spending on AI data centers. Legal trouble is brewing for pop star and actress Selena Gomez. Several investors are suing her health startup, Wondermind. They claim they were misled about the company's success and her involvement in it. Gomez and the company did not immediately respond to CNN's request for comment. Here at CNN International, we have a new streaming show called Meanwhile in Asia. In it, senior producer Kunal Sehgal and I dive deep into the stories that make the Asia-Pacific region tick. And this week, we're looking at over-tourism and bad tourism, and how different countries try to deal with having lots and lots of visitors all at once.
2: Look at you. Sun hat and sunglasses.
3: I'm always in the mindset.
2: There's a reason why I'm wearing this ridiculous shirt.
4: Well, it's, we are wearing this ridiculous
2: shirt. Yes, but I think, let's be honest, mine's way dumber. The reason is we're going to be talking about tourism and what kind of impact

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1: Hello there and welcome to CNN World Sport. I'm Don Riddell in Atlanta. You know, they say that art imitates life and so many wonderful movies have been made about sports. But in a cornfield in Iowa, life has been imitating art as Major League Baseball stages games based on the Kevin Costner classic Field of Dreams. The Phillies and the Twins played in the third edition of the Field of Dreams game on Thursday night at a location near the set where the film was originally shot. Before the game, I caught up with Netflix baseball analyst, the World Series champion CC Sabathia, and he told me just how cool this game is.
2: It's incredible to be here. It's my first time here in Dyersville, and just to see what the city, you know, has committed, you know, to this game, to this, you know, Field of Dreams. You know, they built a bunch of youth fields out there, and, you know, the structure that

0: on CNN.
1: Hello there and welcome to CNN World Sport. I'm Don Riddell in Atlanta. You know, they say that art imitates life and so many wonderful movies have been made about sports. But in a cornfield in Iowa, life has been imitating art as Major League Baseball stages games based on the Kevin Costner classic Field of Dreams. The Phillies and the Twins played in the third edition of the Field of Dreams game on Thursday night at a location near the set where the film was originally shot. Before the game, I caught up with Netflix baseball analyst, the World Series champion CeCe Sabathia, and he told me just how cool this game is.
2: That's incredible to be here. It's my first time here in Dyersville, and just to see what the city, you know, has committed, you know, to this game, to this, you know, Field of Dreams. You know, they built a bunch of youth fields out there, and you know, the structure that they have permanently built for this, you know, big league stadium is incredible. You know, you kind of pull up through the corn, and you know, you have an idea of what you think it's going to look like, and then you get here, and it's even better. So I'm super excited for the players to see it, for the fans to see it. There's nothing else like this that you're going to play in a big league game that's going to count. So you just have to take it all in, enjoy it, kind of be in the moment, enjoy that you're a part of this, you know, kind of special celebration.
1: And they're going to be wearing uniforms that are a little bit different, dating back to, what, the 60s or even before the Second World War. What do you make of them?
2: Yeah, the uniforms are going to be great. I mean, when I was playing these games back in the day, we would actually have to wear the old wool uniforms. So now they make them a little better where they look old, but they feel a little better. So they'll be cool. I think, you know, when you're playing these one-off games like this and you get a cool jersey, I always wanted to get one extra made so I can get the teams to sign it and you know, kind of keep a souvenir. So, yeah, I mean, I think the way they make the jerseys now, it'll look like the old feel, but it won't feel like the old feel for the players.
1: Do you think it takes the players back in any way to where they started and perhaps remembering their own journeys when they're involved in such an unusual game like this?
2: Yeah, I think it has to, right? I think the story of Field of Dreams is a father-son movie, right? And there's no way that you can, you know, play in this game or watch that movie or be around it and not think about your start. I think, you know, baseball is one of those sports where, you know, you have to have an older uncle, grandfather, your dad, brother or something that's going to, you know, take you out, play catch, throw ground balls, throw fly balls, you know, watch games with you, take you to games. So, you know, when you think about it in that sense, you start thinking about your own journey and, you know, who helped you as a kid and who, you know, helped you, your love for the game grow. And, you know, there's no way that you can watch this movie or be here at this field and not think about, you know, your start or you know, your older sibling or father or, you know, grandfather who got you into the game.
1: It's been a long time now since you lost your dad, and he was such a big supporter and believer in you. What do you find yourself thinking about him as you come to an event like this?
2: I always find myself thinking about my dad because there was no way that I would have this life or, you know, this career without him. You know, I mean, I tell my son all the time, you know, my dad made me believe that I could, you know, do this, make it to the Hall of Fame and have this career. In this setting, I'm always thinking about my dad, especially, like I said, at this Field of Dreams. But then I'm also thinking about my son. Like, my oldest son just got drafted. He's playing for the Milwaukee Brewers, and I'll get a chance to go see him play his first professional games this weekend. And

0: So it's just kind of a full circle moment, and I think that's what baseball is about, and I think that's what this Field of Dreams game is about.
1: The movie is all about trying to have one last catch with your dad. If you were able to walk out onto this Field of Dreams with your dad, what do you think you'd talk about?
0: I think we talk about my kids, the connection that, kind of the connection that he has to them because of, the things that he taught me and, some of the things that I'm teaching them. And, but I would love to just, have a chance to have a catch with them and, let them know how hard I'm throwing now. I can throw some knuckleballs. I got a couple of different pitches that he didn't get a chance to teach me. So I think that'd be a lot of fun.
1: Stay with us here on CNN World Sports. We'll tell you about a highly emotional night for Lionel Messi in Miami.
2: Today, we live in an unpredictable environment.

0: about trying to have one last catch with your dad. If you were able to walk out onto this field of dreams with your dad, what do you think you'd talk about?
1: I think we talk about my kids, the connection that, kind of the connection that he has to them because of, the things that he taught me and, some of the things that I'm teaching them. And, but I would love to just, have a chance to have a catch with them and, let them know how hard I'm throwing now. I can throw some knuckleballs. I got a couple of different pitches that he didn't get a chance to teach me. So, I think that'd be a lot of fun.
0: Stay with us here on CNN World Sports. We'll tell you about a highly emotional night for Lionel Messi in Miami.
2: Today, we live in an unpredictable environment.

0: It has been a very emotional summer for the Argentina football star Lionel Messi, whose father Jorge passed away just a few weeks after his team had lost to Spain in the World Cup final. Now, we knew that Jorge had been ill during the tournament, but Leo is clearly still trying to process life without his dad, life without his agent and business partner, his confidant and friend. On Instagram, he wrote, "Dad, I still can't believe you're gone. It hasn't sunk in, or rather, I don't want it to sink in. I'm going to miss you a lot, but you'll always be present." Messi was back home in Rosario at the weekend for his father's wake. He was back to Florida for Inter Miami's League's Cup game against Club Leon on Wednesday. Messi came on at halftime and the emotion was just written all over his face as the fans showered him with love and support. Since he lost his dad, Messi has hinted at retirement, but I'm sure this reaction will have meant so much to him. You know, it seems like it was only a couple of weeks ago that the World Cup tournament ended, but already the domestic seasons in Europe are set to return. Barely any time for a break as La Liga kicks off in Spain on Saturday. The Premier League and Ligue 1 in France start the following day. Serie A also gets going in Italy later that weekend, and they have one more week in Germany before the Bundesliga returns. Earlier, our Patrick Snell was joined by Dr. Ben Rosenblatt, the former lead men's physical performance coach for England. They discussed what is becoming an increasingly congested schedule.
1: The biggest concern there always is every single season is there an opportunity for the players to physically prepare themselves in the pre-season for the demands that are coming and have enough break in the off-season, more mentally and emotionally really than physically, to make sure they have the kind of the physical and psychological energy to really commit to the season ahead. So

0: And the other challenge clearly this year is that you're going to have different players arriving at pre-season at different points in time. So there's never going to be the opportunity for the manager and their coaching staff to get everyone physically, psychologically, tactically, technically on the same page at the same time, at least for a couple of months.
1: You make a really good point about the mental aspect to it all. I'll get into that in just a moment. But Ben, you were with England for two World Cups. So just give us some insights into how you managed player recovery during and indeed after the tournaments to ensure those footballers go into the new season in peak performance, because that's got to be challenging.
0: Yeah, I think there's two things to acknowledge. Like, the one thing is clearly the physical, and there's lots and lots of tools like nutrition, sleep, hydration, the physical tools like ice bath, massage, breath work, movement, etc., that you can do to accelerate the recovery of an athlete's body. But the big thing is actually the psychological and emotional load, and ensuring that there's periods of time within the schedule that the players kind of forget that they're footballers and they're just normal human beings. They can have fun, they can have joy, they can see their friends and family, so that when they can come and focus on football, they can apply all their mind and all their focus to football and preparation. So that's the most important thing within a training camp and within the kind of day-to-day running of a football club. But I also guess that that transfers to the longer term as well, and making sure that players do have periods of time where they have opportunity for psychological and emotional rest. They have the opportunity for their bodies to physically recover and fundamentally train so they can prepare themselves for the greater and greater demands that are inevitably going to come as an elite player.
2: And finally from us today, something really remarkable happened in a pre-season friendly on Wednesday in Spain. We wouldn't normally dwell on these practice matches that are simply designed to ease everybody back into action before a new season, but this was quite something. A penalty shootout with only one penalty. This is Eneko Uregi winning the game for Malaga against Fulham. But you'll notice that he doesn't seem too anxious about it. Also notice there isn't a goalie. The two teams had drawn their game, and just when everybody watching assumed there would be a shootout, well, there wasn't one. Fulham said afterwards that they had decided before the game not to have a shootout in the event of a draw. I wonder if they might regret that later this season. All right, that's all we've got time for on this edition of World Sport. Thanks so much for your company. I'm Don Riddell in Atlanta. We'll do it again soon.

watching assumed there would be a shootout. Well, there wasn't one. Fulham said afterwards that they had decided before the game not to have a shootout in the event of a draw. I wonder if they might regret that later this season. All right, that's all we've got time for on this edition of World Sport. Thanks so much for your company. I'm Don Riddell in Atlanta. We'll do it again soon.

0: are now trending up. This is following a slight drop on Thursday. U.S. gas prices are more than a dollar above their pre-war levels. However, Vice President J.D. Vance was optimistic after Thursday's decline.
1: I know that oil is down today, and it's way down from the highs in the early days of the conflict. That's goal number one, keep oil and gas cheap for Americans all over our country. And then obviously goal number two is ensure that Iran never gets a nuclear weapon. I feel confident we're accomplishing both of those goals, but it's inherently an unpredictable thing because the Iranians themselves are unpredictable and they sometimes don't honor the commitments they've made to us.
0: The statement by Secretary Besnett was short on details, but as Paula Hancock's reports, a separate set of U.S. sanctions could give us an idea of what could be announced next week.
2: And we're waiting for a response to what we've heard from the U.S. Treasury Secretary, which was, as you pointed out there, that there is going to be some economic isolation, the likes of which have not been seen before. So it's uncertain exactly what this would mean and what exactly they have in mind. But what we have seen, for example, just a week ago, was further U.S. sanctions against individuals, against exchange houses and companies in several different countries, which the U.S. had accused of helping Iran's Shah Bank to move hundreds of millions of dollars around. So potentially we could see more of these kind of sanctions. Now, we also heard from the Treasury Secretary that naval blockade is going to continue. This is the U.S. Navy preventing ships from approaching Iranian ports, trying to put a real stranglehold on the economics of the energy sector in Iran. And we've certainly seen from U.S. Central Command, well over 50 boats have been redirected. A couple have been disabled as they are trying to get to Iranian ports. And it follows what we've been hearing from the U.S. president as well. He told Axios recently that they're really only semi-negotiating because, as he said, we're just watching Iran with its huge inflation and the fact that they have no money. Now, this does suggest that negotiations have taken a back seat and that they really are waiting to see whether the economy can be further crippled. In the past, we've heard Iran say we have been sanctioned for decades and we've managed to continue. So this isn't a plan that's going to work. Now, when it comes to the Strait of Hormuz itself, we have seen, as you mentioned there, those two Emirati tankers that were attacked in the Strait of Hormuz. We hear from ADNOC, the Abu Dhabi National Oil Company, that there were no injuries and that the situation is under control. But it does, again, go in the face of what we've heard from the U.S. president, that the strait is open, that the U.S. is in control of the strait. And certainly shipping data also shows there are very few ships that are willing to try and make that very dangerous trip. It is a fraction of what we have seen in the pre-war levels. Now, we did hear from Iran's foreign minister, Abbas Araghchi, talking to the fact that Trump believed the strait was open, saying the U.S. has long miscalculated due to intelligence failures. Case in point, the war on Iran. Now, an even bigger miscalculation on the Strait of Hormuz, worse than fake news, is fake intelligence. Be careful. So at this point, both sides are still claiming sovereignty or control, I should say, of the Strait of Hormuz, both trying to use it as leverage.
0: I want to go live now to Bern, Switzerland, where energy expert Corlina Meyer is standing by. She is an economist and the founder and CEO of Meyer Resources. She's also the chair and chief economist at LBV Asset Management. Good morning, first of all, to you. Thank you so much for joining us, Cornelia, because I want to get a sense of how traders are reading the headlines this morning. You just heard our reporter Paula Hancock's there going through this renewed threat of an indefinite U.S. blockade of Iran, these competing claims, of course, over who controls the Strait of Hormuz. What's actually being priced into oil right now?
3: Good morning, Salman. Thank you so very much for having me on your show. Well, that is really the difficulty, right? Because what I have seen over the past now 6 months is oil taking wide swings based on statements. Now, we've had now the statement from Mr. Bessent.

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1: Hello and a very warm welcome to our viewers joining us from around the world. I'm Salma Abdulaziz in London. Let's get into the headlines. The U.S. is looking to add economic pressure on Iran as the war itself puts more pressure on the global economy. And U.S. service members are reportedly under strain from the conflict, but relief is now on its way. We're going to have the latest for you from a U.S. carrier group's concerns. And Nigel Farage is headed back to Parliament. Details on a very unusual contest and the significance of his win for UK politics.
2: Live from London, this is CNN Newsroom with Salma Abdulaziz.
1: The U.S. is moving to squeeze Iran economically as the country refuses to budge after nearly 5 months of war. Treasury Secretary Scott Bessent says the U.S. will announce economic measures never seen before, and this is going to be next week. He says they're going to include what he described as an unprecedented economic isolation of Iran. And this warning comes after more vessels took fire in the Strait of Hormuz. An oil company based in Abu Dhabi says two of its vessels were attacked Thursday night. The company says there are no injuries, and it's still unclear who is behind those attacks. Oil prices are

0: We've had the statements of Mr. Araghchi, and obviously oil trended up. Then you have the president saying we're getting along again, we're talking to Iran, oil goes down. So it's not trading on the fundamentals, it's trading on sentiment and on statements. The fundamentals are not very good, because if you look at it, the world has been living off borrowed barrels, off inventories, and at some stage they will need to be replenished. This huge uncertainty about Hormuz, even if there's more oil coming through than we thought is coming through, is not helping. It's also not helping insurance rates. Plus, what alleviated a bad situation was that we had the east-to-west pipeline in KSA that was able to get about 5 million barrels of crude out, but now also hampered with the Bab el-Mandeb, and that we had the Habshan-Fujairah pipeline of the UAE. So yes, we had some alternative routes, but oil has not flown as it flowed before the conflict.
1: And I very much like your point that what's being priced in is sentiment rather than facts. I think that's the word you used. And you said we're living off of these borrowed barrels. And that's absolutely right. Of course, we've seen the market repeatedly bet that some kind of U.S.-Iran deal will eventually reopen the strait. But those bets have been disappointed time and time again. Are traders going to still assume that this disruption is temporary, or are they going to begin to price in a much longer standoff? And if so, when would we see that?
0: Well, I think that at this point, they're not yet doing that. But you see also talks about alternate routes, right? And we're not just talking about oil. We're talking about solids. We're talking about fertilizer, aluminium, all things incredibly important to food security or supply chains. So at some stage, one hopes that this is going to be resolved. But the global economy has been quite resilient, surprisingly resilient. But at some stage, you know, we need to be able to price in what's happening.
1: And I want to play a bit of futures perspectives here with you, because you're saying at some point we have to price in what is actually happening. So take us 6 months down the road. Where does the oil market expect flows through Hormuz to be at that time? Are we back towards anything resembling normal? Are we pricing in what's actually happening, as you said, or is the assumption that Gulf producers will have to just permanently reroute a significant share of their exports?
0: Well, the rerouting will be difficult because you will have to build new pipelines, you will have to build railroads and so on, so that will take years. I think the markets are hoping that it will open up. But where I would caution is, even if it's opening up, you will have ships in the wrong place. A lot of production had to be shut in the Gulf because the oil had nowhere to go, and they were running out of space for storage. So this will not be an easy thing. And when we had this temporary lull and ships could easily go through Hormuz, you saw ships coming out. You didn't see ships going in. And that's another thing. We have to see what pain threshold are shippers happy with, and what do insurance companies say.
1: That pain threshold, as you just described it, is being tested right now in that critical chokehold of the Strait of Hormuz. Cornelia Meyer, thank you so much for coming to us with that analysis. U.S. Defense Secretary
0: Thank you very
1: Pete
0: much
1: Hegseth
0: indeed
1: is putting back is pushing back on reports of a deteriorating situation on the USS Abraham Lincoln. A U.S. official tells CNN another aircraft carrier, the USS George Washington, is now headed to the region to replace the Lincoln in operations against Iran. The switch is described as previously planned. But it comes after multiple reports of crew members trying to jump overboard from the ship. Family members say sailors and Marines are dealing with horrid living conditions on the vessel. Hegseth reacted during a trip to Central America on Thursday.
2: Completely misrepresented. Listen, we make sure that every ship, every crew, every captain has everything we can provide them at every single moment. Some deployments are longer than others, and I have more respect and gratitude for those sailors than anybody.
1: The ship has been deployed since last November, and according to one U.S. senator, it has broken a modern-day record for sailing without a port call. One of the incidents of crew members going overboard reportedly happened last month. CNN's Brian Todd has that story for us.
3: This is new reporting from our colleagues Pamela Brown and Ross Adkin. They cite three U.S. officials saying a sailor on board the aircraft carrier, the USS Abraham Lincoln, went overboard earlier this month. Two of the officials tell CNN the sailor was quickly rescued and was medically evaluated. One official said the sailor went overboard wearing a life vest and was not injured. The official added that the Navy considered the incident a mental health episode. This incident, which has not been previously reported, adds to growing concerns about the crew of the USS Lincoln. The news outlets Stars and Stripes and the Navy Times reported this week that there had been multiple attempts by crew members on the Lincoln to jump overboard. Those outlets cited interviews with sailors and families of those on board who described the impacts of a very lengthy deployment. Since the Lincoln left its home port of San Diego last November, it's been deployed for more than 250 days after being redirected to the Middle East to take part in the war with Iran. According to Democratic Senator Richard Blumenthal, who sits on the Armed Services Committee, the Lincoln has not made a port call in more than 200 days. That's about 6.5 months. The Navy Times and Stars and Stripes report that about a week ago, around 200 family members of the sailors on board the Lincoln voiced concerns over the sailors' mental health and safety conditions when they met at a town hall meeting in San Diego with Acting Navy Secretary Hung Cao and other senior officials. The Stars and Stripes reported that during that town hall, one spouse was in tears when she said she had received a message that same day from her husband saying, quote, "He hopes he doesn't wake up tomorrow," end quote. Democratic lawmakers are now demanding answers from the Defense Department over all of this. Senator Blumenthal has written a letter to Defense Secretary Pete Hegseth and the acting Navy Secretary, relaying what Blumenthal called widespread reports of shortages of basic supplies, water contamination, plumbing issues, deteriorating mental health, and deck safety concerns. In a statement to CNN, the Navy said, quote, "We have not observed an increase in suicidal ideations or attempts aboard the ship. We take every service member's well-being seriously and have religious, medical, and mental health professionals available to assess and address concerns as they arise," end quote. One U.S. official told CNN the Navy's internal tracking of reports of suicidal ideation on the ship had actually gone down in recent months. Brian Todd, CNN, Washington.
1: The Japanese government is sending soldiers to help with disaster relief efforts from deadly flooding and record-breaking

0: the USS Lincoln. The news outlets Stars and Stripes and the Navy Times reported this week that there had been multiple attempts by crew members on the Lincoln to jump overboard. Those outlets cited interviews with sailors and families of those on board who described the impacts of a very lengthy deployment. Since the Lincoln left its home port of San Diego last November, it's been deployed for more than 250 days after being redirected to the Middle East to take part in the war with Iran. According to Democratic Senator Richard Blumenthal, who sits on the Armed Services Committee, the Lincoln has not made a port call in more than 200 days. That's about 6.5 months. The Navy Times and Stars and Stripes report that about a week ago, around 200 family members of the sailors on board the Lincoln voiced concerns over the sailors' mental health and safety conditions when they met at a town hall meeting in San Diego with Acting Navy Secretary Hung Cao and other senior officials. The Stars and Stripes reported that during that town hall, one spouse was in tears when she said she had received a message that same day from her husband saying, quote, he hopes he doesn't wake up tomorrow, end quote. Democratic lawmakers are now demanding answers from the Defense Department over all of this. Senator Blumenthal has written a letter to Defense Secretary Pete Hegseth and the acting Navy Secretary, relaying what Blumenthal called widespread reports of shortages of basic supplies, water contamination, plumbing issues, deteriorating mental health, and deck safety concerns. In a statement to CNN, the Navy said, quote, we have not observed an increase in suicidal ideations or attempts aboard the ship. We take every service member's well-being seriously and have religious, medical, and mental health professionals available to assess and address concerns as they arise, end quote. One U.S. official told CNN the Navy's internal tracking of reports of suicidal ideation on the ship had actually gone down in recent months. Brian Todd, CNN, Washington.
1: The Japanese government is sending soldiers to help with disaster relief efforts from deadly flooding and record-breaking rainfall. Authorities say at least 8 people have died as powerful rain bands swept across Chiba Prefecture overnight into Friday, bursting riverbanks, flooding homes, and submerging cars. Some areas received nearly 3 times their average rainfall for August in just a single day. Tens of thousands of homes were plunged into darkness from power outages. Around 7,000 air travelers were left stranded at Narita International Airport from the torrential rain. For the first time, Chiba Prefecture was issued a level 5 emergency weather warning. This is the highest level warning. A short time ago, as the flooding reached the escalators and stairs of a very popular mall. We have this story now just into CNN. A Christian organization says U.S. missionary Kevin Rideout has been released. This is 9 months after he was abducted in Niger. The group says he is in good health and in the care of U.S. officials. Rideout was kidnapped outside his home in the capital in October of last year. He was believed to be taken to an area in western Niger where Islamist militant groups are active. Now, it is not clear why he was released now and why. It's not often you see a name like Count Binface on a ballot, but he was the main challenger to populist Reform Party leader Nigel Farage. We're going to have a live report for you on the election results. And a critical deadline passes as rescue teams in Colombia search for earthquake victims. Just ahead, we're going to update you on the devastation and the emergency operation.

0: gpbangkok to register now.
1: Emergency rescue teams in Colombia are still searching for survivors of Monday's earthquake. At least 281 people have died, and the president says that some 379 people remain missing. Aid agencies warn the chances of finding survivors dropped sharply after 72 hours. The government is only accepting help from just a few countries that have certifications. This includes the U.S., El Salvador, Ecuador, and Israel. A group of rescuers from Mexico is ready to go help, but they have been not approved. However, Mexico did send more than 19 tons of aid to Colombia. For more information on how you can help the earthquake victims in Colombia, go to cnn.com/impactyourworld. We're going to add some vetted organizations as they begin their operations on the ground. The train derailment in southern England has injured 18 people, too seriously. This accident happened about 45 miles south of London. There was 150 people who were on board when the last three carriages of that train left the tracks and tumbled onto their sides. As you can see there, the emergency services say 10

0: gpbangkok to register now.
1: Emergency rescue teams in Colombia are still searching for survivors of Monday's earthquake. At least 281 people have died, and the president says that some 379 people remain missing. Aid agencies warn the chances of finding survivors dropped sharply after 72 hours. The government is only accepting help from just a few countries that have certifications. This includes the U.S., El Salvador, Ecuador, and Israel. A group of rescuers from Mexico is ready to go help, but they have been not approved. However, Mexico did send more than 19 tons of aid to Colombia. For more information on how you can help the earthquake victims in Colombia, go to cnn.com/impactyourworld. We're going to add some vetted organizations as they begin their operations on the ground. The train derailment in southern England has injured 18 people, two seriously. This accident happened about 45 miles south of London. There was 150 people who were on board when the last three carriages of that train left the tracks and tumbled onto their sides. As you can see there, the emergency services say 10 fire engines and rescue units responded to the scene. Now, it's not immediately clear what caused the accident, but inspectors are on site and several train services have been cancelled or are running at a slower speed because of heat reaching 95 degrees Fahrenheit, that is 35 degrees Celsius in the UK. Firebrand Reform Party leader Nigel Farage has won back his seat in the British Parliament. His main challenger, a self-described intergalactic space warrior dressed as a trash can. The comedian, who goes by the name Count Binface, got more than 9,000 votes. Farage had just over 22,000. Earlier, he told his reporters he received more votes in this by-election than he did in the general election of 2024. Farage called for the vote after abruptly resigning from Parliament last month. We have our Neda Bashir standing by and following all of this for us. I mean, Neda, it's a comedy, right? But you are looking at Nigel Farage having won against a bin, which did receive, by the way, more than a quarter of the votes. Does this win actually make his problems go away? And can you remind us what those problems are?
2: Well, this by-election, Salma, has certainly become a point of ridicule, not least in the British media, but also amongst parliamentarians as well. In fact, none of the major political parties in the UK, including the Conservative Party, the Labour Party, or the Liberal Democrats, fielded candidates for the constituency of Clacton, where Nigel Farage has declared his victory at more than 22,000 votes, as you mentioned. We did see some 34 candidates on the ballot paper. The majority of them appeared to be novelty candidates, like that key opponent, Count Binface, as he's self-described. But of course, Nigel Farage had declared the

0: all the Liberal Democrats fielded candidates for the constituency of Clacton, where Nigel Farage has declared his victory at more than 22,000 votes, as you mentioned. We did see some 34 candidates on the ballot paper. The majority of them appeared to be novelty candidates, like that key opponent, Camp Bimface, as he's self-described. But of course, Nigel Farage had declared this by-election by stepping down, or triggered this by-election by stepping down, following intense scrutiny over his finances and questions around him sticking to party finance rules and regulations. Now, of course, those investigations into his finances are set to resume as soon as he is once again sworn in as a member of parliament. He has long denied any wrongdoing and, in fact, triggered this by-election, saying this was an opportunity for the people of Clacton to judge his actions, that this would represent the people versus the establishment, in his words. But again, this really has become quite a bit of a circus, actually, and whether or not this has raised his standing in parliament as a serious candidate, particularly as we have now seen, of course, the political ties changing somewhat within the House of Commons, with, of course, Andy Burnham taking the leadership of the Labour Party and as Prime Minister, a more left-wing socialist candidate there. This is, of course, raising questions of what the future looks like for Nigel Farage as an MP and, of course, for the Reform Party as well, which had appeared to be rising in opinion polls, and now, of course, questions as to whether that can be sustained, given the shifts that we have seen in the Labour Party. But, of course, this has been a significant point of ridicule, as I've mentioned, and has gained a significant amount of attention.
1: Thank you so much, Neda, for bringing that to us. I now want to bring in John Rentoul, who is the chief political commentator at The Independent and a visiting professor at King's College London. Good morning, first of all, to you. You're hearing there our reporter, Neda Bashir, talking about how this has become such a point of ridicule in the British media. And I think some are laughing, some are crying, some are doing the both at the same time this morning. I mean, he's won back his seat, of course, literally against a bin. Is this funny? Is it depressing? Is it a metaphor for the state of British politics? What is your take this morning?
2: Well, no, we've had a tradition of novelty candidates in by-elections in Britain for a long time, and Camp Bimface is the latest manifestation of that. I mean, I'm just amazed that he can wear that thing on his head when, as you point out, the temperature is 35 degrees in Britain over the past few days. He deserves a medal for that, but no, it is dangerous for Nigel Farage because he's presenting himself as a possible prime minister, alternative prime minister at the next general election, although that may be 3 years away. And the fact that this has descended into such a circus, as your reporter described it, does rather it's damages his dignity, I think, because all the other parties have derided this as a PR stunt. And although he has been endorsed by the people of Clacton, a very good result for him, increasing his vote, it doesn't really take away from the fact that the whole thing has just been ridiculous.
1: The whole thing's just been ridiculous. And as you were speaking, we had the split screen, as you do, of Nigel Farage and the bin. I mean, even Nigel Farage seemed to be a bit upset with the state of things. He said, apparently, because he did not attend the vote, of course, citing security concerns, quote, "I am damned if I am going to stand on a stage having won a resounding victory and be demeaned and humiliated by nobodies." Does this win actually resolve that controversy around his spending, or does it just make a farce of him, as you indicated there?
2: No, it doesn't. It doesn't resolve anything. And the fact that he's been so touchy about it and refused to attend the count, refused to deliver his victory speech, does suggest that he, you know, there are questions about his character, about whether he has the temperament really to be a serious politician at the head of a government. And I think that's his problem. And this by-election, of course, doesn't resolve any of the questions about whether he should have declared donations he received before he became an MP, which is the issue that that he

0: he felt was being used against him, although perfectly legitimate questions were being asked. He could have just said it was an oversight. I didn't realize I had to declare it. I'm sorry. And he could have just carried on, and we wouldn't have had to go through this slightly demeaning for him episode.
1: And I think you've touched on the wider and more serious issue here, if we can take a moment, which is that Nigel Farage has so far, and Reform has so far, capitalized on the disillusionment with politics, right? This class of people who felt disillusioned by Labour and felt disillusioned by the Conservatives and found space here. Can he continue to be that voice of the disillusion? Or does this now lump him in with the rest of Britons who feel like the political system belongs in the bin?
0: Yeah, well, I think he can still speak for those disillusioned voters, especially as the problem of cross-channel migration has not gone away. The Labour government is pointing out that the numbers coming across the channel have reduced, but the fact that people can still come across and they, you know, very rarely sent back, gives Nigel Farage his big issue, because people just see that as absolutely unfair and intolerable. But he has damaged his credibility with these antics, and with the actual issue involved is the fact that he received a £5 million personal donation just before he became an MP, and that really harms his image as a man of the people, as an ordinary bloke, and makes him look like a member of the political elite. And I think that is really going to limit his appeal to the British public over the coming years.
1: John Rentoul there, thank you again for reminding us of the issue at the heart of this, which is that undeclared donation. Thank you for humouring me this morning.
0: My pleasure.
1: CNN was inside the courtroom as a judge laid out dire consequences for Justice Department lawyers for not releasing more of the Epstein files. That's after the break.

0: is CNN. Welcome back to CNN Newsroom. I'm Sam Abdulaziz in London. A U.S. federal judge is demanding to know why the Justice Department has kept so many Epstein files redacted. A journalist and attorney filed a lawsuit to force the removal of some of those redactions and the release of more files. Now, the judge told the DOJ attorneys that he's willing to impose tough consequences that could ruin their careers. Our Caitlin Pollens has this report for us.
1: A federal judge making a stern warning to the Justice Department, specifically the attorney sitting in his courtroom, and saying that they didn't have any answers for him on questions he was asking about the Epstein files and the redactions, the documents that have not been produced yet under the transparency law Congress passed. The key quote today from Judge Emmett Sullivan in the D.C. District Court, it's that he said, the public has a right to know what the hell is going on in this case. The victims have a right to know. The court has a right to know. That was the judge telling the prosecutors that their answers so far, especially when they were trying to say they didn't know when the work would be done to explain the redactions to the American public about what they've done with the Epstein files. They released millions of those documents, but have redacted or withheld many, many more. There also is no explanation from the Justice Department today about files in the Epstein documents or related to the Epstein investigation that are in foreign languages. And the Justice Department had nothing to say to the judge that they had a reason to withhold handwritten notes the FBI took during interviews. They said they didn't need to put them out because they were the same as memos that were released by the FBI summing up those interviews. So not the interview notes themselves that were handwritten, but the memos are out there. They're not the same thing. And Judge Sullivan was not pleased with that answer. He also gave them a warning by telling them a story about the past. The story was the trial of the late Senator Ted Stevens. Judge Sullivan presided over that, found prosecutorial misconduct after there was a verdict in that case, and it severely hurt the lives and the careers of the prosecutors who worked on it. He told the story for about 20 minutes and then just put it out there that contempt was not something that was happening right now in these Epstein files cases, but the parties and specifically the Justice Department needed to know that this is the judge that wouldn't be afraid to sanction lawyers if they needed to be in the future if they weren't answering the questions that the court demanded. Back to you.
0: Donald Trump's name is going back on the Kennedy Center. Sources say his hand-picked board for the institution voted to inscribe the president's name below the Kennedy Center sign so that it will now say the iconic building was, quote, restored and renovated by President Donald J. Trump. The move is testing the limits of a federal judge's order in May that had blocked the president's attempt to name the building after himself. After that order, his name was removed. But as you can see there on that facade, it is still covered by a massive tarp. The board also voted to close the arts complex for a 2-year renovation. According to data reviewed by CNN, U.S. immigration agents detained more than 46,000 people in July. This sets a new high record under the Trump administration. Videos showing agents' use of very aggressive tactics are raising even more questions, along with scrutiny of the agency. CNN's Jason Carroll has the details and a warning. His reporting does contain some disturbing images.
2: You need to stop following us.
3: A tense exchange between ICE agents and a woman in Virginia.
2: You almost ran us over.
4: I didn't almost.
2: You almost ran us over. Stop playing. Stop playing.
4: You are full of.
3: The Department of Homeland Security now describes her as an anti-ICE agitator they accused of trying to weaponize her car against their agents. But the woman in question, Carolina Molina, says her dashcam video shows what really happened. The incident took place on Monday. That's when Molina says she saw agents.

0: agents handcuff two Latino men and escort them to an unmarked car. She rolled down her window and shouted insults at the officers.
1: You a hoe!
0: Melina says she turned around and tried to drive away. And that's when she says ICE agents blocked her in with their cars and an agent drew his weapon. Part of that confrontation captured on her dash cam.
2: I will arrest you. Keep it up.
1: I'm a legal citizen.
0: The Department of Homeland Security giving a much different account of what happened, saying in part, while ICE was conducting targeted immigration enforcement in Falls Church, Virginia, an anti-ICE agitator began to drive her car in circles around our ICE officers and then attempted to harm officers by weaponizing her vehicle against them. All in an attempt to help illegal aliens get away. Fearing for their safety, ICE officers conducted a vehicle stop of the driver.
3: When I hear this story, is that this is exactly one of the scenarios that we train the officers to address at the academy.
0: Ryan Schwenk spent 4 years working at ICE as an assistant chief counsel.
3: We trained them in what we call roving vehicle stops on how to deal with agitators or individuals who show up and yell insults or slurs at the officers. What we taught them when I was there is those people have every right to do that. So these officers were agitated and upset, and they took it out on this individual.
0: This latest incident coming in the wake of other controversial ICE encounters, some of them deadly.
4: Not as far now.
0: Last month, ICE agents accused a man of weaponizing his vehicle during a targeted traffic stop in Harrisburg, Pennsylvania. Surveillance video obtained by WGAL showed officers had boxed in the SUV. An agent fired a shot as the vehicle drove away. Law enforcement experts criticized how ICE responded. The incident occurred just days before an ICE agent fatally shot a 52-year-old man during a car stop in Houston. Less than a week later, another ICE agent killed a 25-year-old man during a vehicle stop in Maine. Neither of those victims was the intended target of ICE operations. In a report released last month, the ACLU reviewed more than 1,200 incidents of immigration enforcement in 2025 across 8 states, identifying 432 incidents involving misconduct by agents. 418 incidents were people who were pushed, shoved, tackled, or pinned. 128 involved threatened force, including brandishing weapons. 82 involved agents using their cars, such as boxing in or hitting other people's cars. Adding to concerns over ICE tactics comes word ICE has approved a plan to spend millions on electric shock gloves.
5: It's another device that, you know, to help someone be compliant whether or not. You know, you just can't go from 0 to 100, right? And first thing you go for is lethal force.
0: Critics worry the devices will be misused. Jason Carroll, CNN, New York.
6: He's been banned from running in next month's elections, but a prominent critic of Russian President Vladimir Putin will not stay silent. His conversation with CNN right after the break.

0: association with Zenith Bank.
1: Ukraine is blaming Russian drones for a pair of strikes on passenger trains in the Odessa region. The driver of one of the locomotives and his assistant were killed, and a child was reportedly injured in the attacks. Emergency workers rushed to evacuate passengers and bus them to safety. Meanwhile, Ukraine has hit an oil refinery and another Wildberries facility very deep inside Russia. Kyiv accuses the retailer of providing equipment to the Russian military. I want to bring in now CNN's Claire Sebastian. She's standing by live here in London. Good morning, first of all, to you, Claire. I know today you're bringing us a voice that we very rarely hear, and that is of the Russian opposition. Tell us what you learned through the course of your reporting.
2: Yeah, some of the backdrop to this, and you showed some of it there, is that I think this year we have witnessed the fundamental failure of the Russian state to insulate its people from the war that it euphemistically calls the special military operation. It's hitting people's lives in all kinds of different ways, from, you know, e-commerce, warehouses. We've seen fuel shortages, internet outages. Now, obviously, Ukraine, its gloves are very much off when it comes to these deep strikes, and we're seeing mounting casualties as a result of that. And this is now playing out politically. This year, we're seeing anti-war sentiment rising. Putin's approval ratings are dropping, albeit from a very high level. And with parliamentary elections coming up in September, the Kremlin is now moving to stamp out the last vestiges of political opposition. And one of those last vestiges is a man called Boris Nadezhdin. He has spent 40 years in Soviet and Russian politics and is now Russia's newest political exile. This has happened so suddenly for you. 1 minute you're running for parliament,
3: yes,
2: and now you're here.
3: It's all my life is all my life I have a lot of adventures.
2: Boris Nadezhdin, Soviet bureaucrat, Russian opposition figure, and former presidential hopeful, can now add exile to his list. We meet in Paris a couple of weeks after he was forced to flee Russia amid a mounting pressure campaign to bar him from running in upcoming parliamentary elections.
3: When I was announced as a foreign agent in 10th of July, I declared for all of the world, I will not stop my campaign. In Monday, I was arrested by police, taken police department, etc., etc., etc.
2: He was convicted of displaying extremist symbols and given a small fine. Then came the summons from Russia's powerful investigative committee.
3: Normally, after you go to this place, you will receive the

0: criminal paper and go to the court, and after court go to the jail Lefortovo. When I have received this paper about criminal investigation, I have understood that it's a question of 3 days.
1: I am alive and I am free, he announced on Telegram on arriving in France. Previous Russian opposition figures were not so lucky.
2: I mean, there was Nemtsov, who you worked with, Navalny, but you tried to do opposition within the system. Then the system came for you.
0: I didn't cross the red lines for 40 years of my political biography. The red line number one is not to criticize Putin like a person. And cross line number two, to have no support from foreign governments. I never crossed these lines. But these lines have changed.
1: Behind Putin's facade of stability, Russia is cracking down harder, Nadezhdin says, because as the war drags on, dissent is rising. In early 2024, his campaign to run for president on an anti-war platform exposed an undercurrent of despair in society. Long lines of his supporters formed across the country, a quiet legal protest. That undercurrent, he says, is now bubbling up. Just this week, demonstrators gathered as Russia's highest court blocked Yabloko, the only remaining anti-war party, from the parliamentary elections.
0: The understanding of that everybody wants to stop the war, it's in the society, it's in the elite, and in the nearest people around Putin. And of course, the understanding of what is war is really means for Russian economy.
2: Does Putin understand this?
0: Yes, yes, Putin and people around him. It's quite possible to freeze the mutual strikes, and but the question of how to be in peace with West, be in peace with Ukraine, is a question of next generations.
1: Nadezhdin himself is now in limbo. His family is still in Russia. On the day we met, he missed his daughter's wedding.
2: They just got married.
0: Now.
1: His political project, one of the last vestiges of Russian political opposition, for now on hold.
2: Do you worry that you've left Russia for good?
0: I think I could return to my country only when the political situation will change.
1: So Nadezhdin believes, Salma, that if Russia were to stop now, somehow pause all strikes, they would be able to fire up the propaganda machine and successfully paint this as some kind of victory at home. But look, Russian actions, Russian rhetoric, none of that suggests that that is the intention. It may be that they even plan to escalate at this point. And so his message is that the longer this goes on, the weaker Putin's grip on power.
3: Claire Sebastian there with a very unique perspective and voice. Thank you so much for bringing that to us. We'll be right back after the break.
4: Let's go to Busan!

0: CNN.
1: Weather forecasters in the U.S. say the Super El Niño is intensifying in the Pacific and will likely make history. Now, according to the National Oceanic and Atmospheric Administration, there is now nearly a 70% chance that this El Niño will become the strongest one on record. CNN meteorologist Derek Van Dam explains.
2: Strong El Niños, like the one that's building right now, have an outsized influence on the Atlantic hurricane season, reducing both the number and the strength of tropical systems. Now, El Niño isn't just about the warmer waters here in the Pacific. It's also a change in global circulation patterns. These altered patterns shift sinking air across the tropical Atlantic, stabilizing the atmosphere, reducing thunderstorm development that's needed to create a hurricane. Additionally, these circulation changes, they help displace the jet stream across the tropical Atlantic. These strong upper-level winds create wind shear, which is a hostile environment for tropical development and can deliver a death blow to an emerging hurricane. In the early stages of a tropical storm's life, it needs a calm environment at all levels of the atmosphere to grow. When wind shear is introduced, it disrupts this vertical alignment, making it harder for thunderstorms to organize into a tropical system and get stronger. Now think of a hurricane as a spinning top. Wind shear would be like pushing this top and altering its spin. This is particularly disruptive when the top is spinning slowly, just like the early formative stages of a tropical system. With more wind shear around, it's harder for budding hurricanes to get over that hump. Now while wind shear and sinking air can put a big dent in tropical activity throughout the Atlantic, it doesn't eliminate it altogether. Previous El Niño seasons, like the destruction brought on by Hurricane Andrew in 1992, have proven that it only takes one landfall to make this a catastrophic season. So be hurricane ready this year by downloading the all-new CNN weather app.
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1: I'm Larry Madowo in Nairobi, Kenya, and this is CNN.
2: The USS George Washington will replace the USS Abraham Lincoln, according to a U.S. official. This after growing mental health concerns, what some crew members are saying about the conditions on board. And accused killer Luigi Mangione is expected in court and could plead guilty today. He is accused of killing UnitedHealthcare CEO Brian Thompson. We are tracking the latest developments in the federal case. And a statewide disaster emergency is declared in flood-ravaged Indiana. Water rescues and evacuations still underway as more rain is expected. Good morning, everyone. I'm Brad Smith. This is CNN Headline Express. Glad that you're with us today. Let's get this started. We begin with growing concerns about mental and physical conditions aboard the USS Abraham Lincoln. That's an aircraft carrier deployed now for months in the operations against Iran. Now, new this morning, a U.S. official tells CNN another carrier, the USS George Washington, is now headed to the region to replace Lincoln. The switch is described as previously planned. The Lincoln has not made a port call in nearly 7 months, setting a modern-day record. Family members of the crew describe food shortages and water contamination issues. Democratic Congressman Mike Levin went further, citing reports of moldy showers, broken toilets, and no hot water for weeks, and quoted a ship's doctor who told a family member, "People are going to start losing their minds." Defense Secretary Pete Hegseth says concerns are overblown.
3: Completely misrepresented. Listen, we make sure that every ship, every crew, every captain has everything we can provide them at every single moment. Some deployments are longer than others, and I have more respect and gratitude for those sailors than any.

0: CNN.
1: I'm Larry Madowo in Nairobi, Kenya, and this is CNN.
2: The USS George Washington will replace the USS Abraham Lincoln, according to a U.S. official. This after growing mental health concerns, what some crew members are saying about the conditions on board. And accused killer Luigi Mangione is expected in court and could plead guilty today. He is accused of killing UnitedHealthcare CEO Brian Thompson. We are tracking the latest developments in the federal case. And a statewide disaster emergency is declared in flood-ravaged Indiana. Water rescues and evacuations still underway as more rain is expected. Good morning, everyone. I'm Brad Smith. This is CNN Headline Express. Glad that you're with us today. Let's get this started. We begin with growing concerns about mental and physical conditions aboard the USS Abraham Lincoln. That's an aircraft carrier deployed now for months in the operations against Iran. Now, new this morning, a U.S. official tells CNN another carrier, the USS George Washington, is now headed to the region to replace the Lincoln. The switch is described as previously planned. The Lincoln has not made a port call in nearly 7 months, setting a modern-day record. Family members of the crew describe food shortages and water contamination issues. Democratic Congressman Mike Levin went further, citing reports of moldy showers, broken toilets, and no hot water for weeks, and quoted a ship's doctor who told a family member, "People are going to start losing their minds." Defense Secretary Pete Hegseth says concerns are overblown.
3: Completely misrepresented. Listen, we make sure that every ship, every crew, every captain has everything we can provide them at every single moment. Some deployments are longer than others, and I have more respect and gratitude for those sailors than anybody.
2: These developments come soon after military media reported multiple attempts by crew members to jump overboard from the ship. CNN's Ivan Rodriguez has that part of the story for us.
4: It's been more than 250 days since the USS Abraham Lincoln left its home port of San Diego last November with more than 5,000 sailors and Marines. Its mission was extended to support U.S. operations in the war with Iran. Lawmakers are now demanding answers over concerns about deteriorating living conditions and service members' mental health.
5: I don't think President Trump is listening to these alarming examples of how sailors have been pushed to the very limits.
6: We need to hear from senior administration officials. How are they going to resolve this as soon as possible and deal with the disruption in the mental health and the physical health and the well-being of people serving our nation?
4: News outlets Stars and Stripes and the Navy Times reported there have been multiple attempts by crew members to jump overboard, citing interviews with sailors and families of those on board who describe the impacts of the lengthy deployment. In a statement, the U.S. Navy says, "We have not observed an increase in suicidal ideations or attempts aboard the ship. We take every service member's well-being seriously and have religious, medical, and mental health professionals available to assess and address concerns as they arise." CNN spoke to some of those aboard about a month before those reports.
7: It's hard, you know, it's hard on your mental state being out to sea for 8 months without being on dry land. It takes a toll on you.
8: I miss my family and I'm ready to go home.
4: I'm Ivan Rodriguez reporting.
2: Ivan Rodriguez, thank you. And later this hour, we'll hear from CNN's Pamela Brown, who was embedded on the USS Abraham Lincoln last month. And if you or someone you know is struggling, we want you to know that help is always available. You can call or text 988 in the United States. You can also chat online with someone anytime at 988lifeline.org. Luigi Mangione is expected back in a New York courtroom later this morning. Sources tell CNN that he could plead guilty to federal criminal charges as soon as today. Mangione is accused of gunning down UnitedHealthcare CEO Brian Thompson in December of 2024. CNN's Reid Binion has the latest here.
9: So at this point, we don't really know what to expect for tomorrow.
10: A former federal prosecutor weighing in on developments in the federal case against Luigi Mangione, the man accused of killing UnitedHealthcare CEO Brian Thompson. Sources say plea negotiations are underway and Mangione could plead guilty as soon as Friday to federal charges tied to the fatal shooting. Friday's hearing was hastily scheduled after the final pretrial hearing Tuesday in Mangione's

0: state case in which he faces second-degree murder and weapons charges. At the federal level, he faces stalking charges connected to Thompson's killing. Mangione previously pleaded not guilty in both cases.
1: I think it's unlikely that he would get, you know, a deal in the way that we typically think of a deal being some sort of reduced sentence.
0: A lawyer for Mangione declined to comment, as did a spokesperson for the U.S. Attorney's Office. But experts say a guilty plea at the federal level could be part of a strategy to affect the state case.
2: So I think it's a brilliant move in terms of double jeopardy. There'll be an immediate motion made by his attorneys to void the state prosecution.
0: That state case trial is scheduled to begin with jury selection on September 8th. The federal case had been scheduled to go to trial in January, but that could change depending on Friday's hearing. I'm Reid Binion reporting.
3: In today's Weather Express, more heavy rain is headed to flood-ravaged Indiana. That's where water rescues and evacuations are still underway following historic rainfall this week. Video from Yorktown, it shows the scale of the devastation as water rages over bridges, submerging homes and cars. In Cambridge City, streets are completely washed out. The storm is being labeled a once-in-a-thousand-year rainfall event. Yesterday, Indiana's governor declared a statewide disaster emergency and mobilized the state's National Guard to help with resources and cleanup. The jury that will decide whether Dwayne Keefe D. Davis is responsible for Tupac Shakur's killing has now been seated. Opening statements are set to begin Monday, and Davis is not accused of pulling the trigger. However, prosecutors say that he helped orchestrate the 1996 shooting and plan to use his own public statements as part of their case. Davis has pleaded not guilty to first-degree murder. The trial is expected to last 4 to 5 weeks. A federal judge is demanding to know why the Justice Department is keeping so many Epstein files redacted. A journalist and attorney filed a lawsuit to force the removal of some redactions and the release of more files. The judge warned DOJ attorneys that if they don't comply, contempt proceedings could ruin their careers. CNN's Caitlin Polance reports.
4: A federal judge making a stern warning to the Justice Department, specifically the attorney sitting in his courtroom, and saying that they didn't have any answers for him on questions he was asking about the Epstein files and the redactions, the documents that have not been produced yet under the transparency law Congress passed. The key quote today from Judge Emmett Sullivan in the D.C. District Court, it's that he said, the public has a right to know what the hell is going on in this case. The victims have a right to know. The court has a right to know. That was the judge telling the prosecutors that their answers so far, especially when they were trying to say they didn't know when the work would be done to explain the redactions to the American public about what they've done with the Epstein files. They released millions of those documents, but have redacted or withheld many, many more. There also is no explanation from the Justice Department today about files in the Epstein documents or related to the Epstein investigation that are in foreign languages. And the Justice Department had nothing to say to the judge that they had a reason to withhold handwritten notes the FBI took during interviews. They said they didn't need to put them out because they were the same as memos that were released by the FBI summing up those interviews. So not the interview notes themselves that were handwritten, but the memos are out there. They're not the same thing. And Judge Sullivan was not pleased with that answer. He also gave them a warning by telling them a story about the past. The story was the trial of the late Senator Ted Stevens. Judge Sullivan presided over that, found prosecutorial misconduct after there was a verdict in that case, and it severely hurt the lives and the careers of the prosecutors who worked on it. He told the story for about 20 minutes and then just put it out there that contempt was not something that was happening right now in these Epstein files cases, but the parties and specifically the Justice Department needed to know that this is the judge that wouldn't be afraid to sanction lawyers if they needed to be in the future if they weren't answering the questions that the court demanded. Back to you.
3: Thank you, Caitlin. The cyclospore outbreak tied to iceberg lettuce has now spread to 17 states, and there are more than 9,400 cases, according to the FDA. So far, 2 people have died and nearly 400 have been hospitalized in connection with this outbreak. The parasite can cause an upset stomach for weeks if left untreated. Health officials say that the main source of this outbreak is iceberg lettuce that was imported from

0: Mexico. The FDA says it believes that all of the recalled lettuce has since been removed from the market. We've got lots more to come on CNN Headline Express, including this.
1: Have you guys ever seen this kid before? He's probably five, if that, and he's autistic, he's nonverbal.
0: The search for a missing child, the story of how he was found told through the body cameras. And in the Lindsey Clancy murder trial, why prosecutors think notes in her cell phone could help their case. Plus,
2: it's exciting and ready to go again.
0: Now that is a way to spend your 100th birthday. More on Ruby's story coming up.

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1: Phone searches took center stage in the trial of Lindsay Clancy yesterday. She is the Massachusetts woman accused of murdering her three children. And both the prosecution and the defense questioned a state police investigator regarding months of data recovered from Clancy's phone. Sarah Kanji with our affiliate WCVB has more.
2: I sort of resent my other children because they prevent me from treating Cal like my first baby.
3: Writing in her phone's notes, Lindsay Clancy expressing her struggle with motherhood just 3 months before allegedly killing her children.
2: I just want to feel happy. I want to be able to relax and take care of my kids. And when they go to bed at night, I want to deeply relax and hang out with Pat and then fall into a deep sleep for 8 hours.
3: Investigators testified about searches on her phone.
4: Can you treat a sociopath?
3: Prosecutors say Clancy planned the murders of her three children, pointing to a search on her phone for the route to the restaurant and CVS where her husband was sent. While he was away, the children were strangled.

0: CNN.
1: Phone searches took center stage in the trial of Lindsay Clancy yesterday. She is the Massachusetts woman accused of murdering her three children. And both the prosecution and the defense questioned a state police investigator regarding months of data recovered from Clancy's phone. Sarah Kanji with our affiliate WCVB has more.
2: I sort of resent my other children because they prevent me from treating Cal like my first baby.
3: Writing in her phone's notes, Lindsay Clancy expressing her struggle with motherhood just 3 months before allegedly killing her children.
2: I just want to feel happy. I want to be able to relax and take care of my kids. And then when they go to bed at night, I want to deeply relax and hang out with Pat and then fall into a deep sleep for 8 hours.
3: Investigators testified about searches on her phone.
4: Can you treat a sociopath?
3: Prosecutors say Clancy planned the murders of her three children, pointing to a search on her phone for the route to the restaurant and CVS where her husband was sent. While he was away, the children were strangled in the basement of their Duxbury home. Data also shows while Patrick Clancy was out, the couple spoke on the phone.
4: An outgoing call from the defendant's phone to Patrick Clancy for 14 seconds at 5:34 p.m., correct?
2: Yes.
3: Clancy's defense claims she suffered from postpartum psychosis and was over-medicated. On cross-examination, her attorney highlighted that no evidence was found about harming the children.
5: Are you aware that there were any searches from Lindsay Clancy or Patrick Clancy on ways to kill? You ever heard that?
6: I did not come across that, no.
1: That was Sarah Kanji reporting. Court is in recess today, and the trial will resume on Monday. The newly installed Attorney General Todd Blanche gave his first address to the employees that he's now leading at the Justice Department. He delivered his speech to a group that has been upended by firings, backlash in court, as well as accusations of political dealing on behalf of President Trump. Blanche says that he's committed to upholding the department's highest ideals. Listen.
7: I promise you that I will lead this department with integrity. I promise you that I will focus on our core mission, which is to uphold the rule of law fairly and impartially. For what we do, it's a promise that we're going to uphold the law without fear or favor.
1: Prior to becoming Attorney General, Blanche served as President Trump's personal attorney. He was confirmed by the Senate on Saturday in a vote of 50-49. A federal judge has thrown out the Trump administration's lawsuit accusing Harvard of allowing anti-Semitism on campus. The administration urged the university, or argued the university, failed to stop anti-Semitic behavior tied to protest over the war in Gaza. But the judge ruled that the government did not prove an ongoing violation of federal civil rights law. The judge acknowledged a handful of incidents, but said they were too isolated to show a continuing pattern of discrimination. Still to come on CNN Headline Express, why a new lawsuit is targeting Selena Gomez and her mother. More on that story coming up on CNN Headline Express.

0: This is CNN.
1: It looks like Donald Trump's name is going back on the Kennedy Center. Sources say that his hand-picked board for the institution voted to inscribe the president's name below the Kennedy Center sign. It will now say the iconic building was, quote, restored and renovated by President Donald J. Trump. The move is testing the limits of a judge's order, a federal judge, by the way, back in May, that blocked Trump's attempt to name the building after himself. The board also voted to close the arts complex for a two-year renovation. An investigation is now underway after vandals hit Washington's World War II memorial, spraying graffiti and filling its fountains with soap. The Interior Department calls it an utter disgrace. CNN's Kit Marr has the latest for us.
2: The Interior Department is investigating vandalism at the World War II memorial on the National Mall after soapy bubbles were spotted inside of a fountain at the Atlantic Pavilion. There is also graffiti written inside the pavilion that said, "Clean hands, dirty money." Crews are spraying off the graffiti right now that is written on the inner pavilion. I walked around the other side of the memorial and did see that the bubbles are still there in the fountain. An Interior Department spokesperson told me that the act was an utter disgrace and they vow to find the person responsible. They also said that the investigation is ongoing. There is U.S. Park Police on the scene as well as National Guardsmen. This isn't the first time that vandalism has been reported at the National Mall. Back in June, there was an 8647 etched into the grass with chemicals. But Interior Secretary Doug Burgum told the Katie Miller podcast that case would likely remain a mystery because it wasn't caught on camera and it happened at night. It's unclear if the vandalism here today was caught on camera or perhaps by a bystander's phone, but there are a lot of questions that remain about who did it.

0: the other side of the memorial and did see that the bubbles are still there in the fountain. An Interior Department spokesperson told me that the act was an utter disgrace and they vow to find the person responsible. They also said that the investigation is ongoing. There is U.S. Park Police on the scene as well as National Guardsmen. This isn't the first time that vandalism has been reported at the National Mall. Back in June, there was an 8647 etched into the grass with chemicals. But Interior Secretary Doug Burgum told the Katie Miller podcast that case would likely remain a mystery because it wasn't caught on camera and it happened at night. It's unclear if the vandalism here today was caught on camera or perhaps by a bystander's phone, but there are a lot of questions that remain about who did it and why.
1: Thank you, Kit. Straight ahead on CNN Headline Express, the federal case against Luigi Mangione could take a major turn in just a few hours. The latest on that developing story. Plus, catastrophic flooding is hitting Indiana with water rescues and evacuations, and the rain isn't over yet. That's coming up on CNN Headline Express.

0: CNN.
1: It is half past the hour. Let's hit the refresh button on our top stories. Luigi Mangione could plead guilty to federal charges as soon as today when he appears in court. The 28-year-old is accused of killing UnitedHealthcare CEO Brian Thompson in December of 2024 in New York City. Sources say that plea negotiations have been underway ahead of today's hearing. More heavy rain is headed to flood-ravaged Indiana, where water rescues and evacuations are still underway following this historic rainfall this week. Yesterday, Indiana's governor declared a statewide disaster emergency and mobilized the state's National Guard to help with rescues and cleanup. The USS George Washington is headed to the Middle East. Now, this is as there are calls to replace the USS Abraham Lincoln, a U.S. official telling CNN. The Lincoln has been the subject of growing concerns about the well-being of its crew, with Democratic lawmakers and family members demanding answers. Reports cite multiple recent attempts by crew members to jump overboard from the ship. CNN's Pamela Brown, who visited the USS Abraham Lincoln last month, has more for us.
2: What have been some of the challenges, you know, being out here at sea for so many consecutive days?
3: Honestly, the only thing challenging is mental challenges, like trying to manage my sleep, stuff like that.
2: So this was just part of one of many conversations I had with sailors last month when I was aboard the USS Abraham Lincoln, an aircraft carrier in the Arabian Sea. And it appears it just scratched the surface of the psychological toll of this deployment on this ship. U.S. officials told me that earlier this month, a sailor went overboard from the USS Abraham Lincoln. That sailor was rescued in about an hour and was medically evaluated and then was brought off the ship. But this incident is now added to a growing list of concerns about the crew during this extended deployment for the Iran war. The sailor jumped off wearing a life vest, I'm told, and the Navy is viewing this as a mental health incident. But it also emphasizes that man overboard incidents like that are not unique to

0: It is half past the hour. Let's hit the refresh button on our top stories. Luigi Mangione could plead guilty to federal charges as soon as today when he appears in court. The 28-year-old is accused of killing UnitedHealthcare CEO Brian Thompson in December of 2024 in New York City. Sources say that plea negotiations have been underway ahead of today's hearing. More heavy rain is headed to flood-ravaged Indiana, where water rescues and evacuations are still underway following this historic rainfall this week. Yesterday, Indiana's governor declared a statewide disaster emergency and mobilized the state's National Guard to help with rescues and cleanup. The USS George Washington is headed to the Middle East. Now, this is as there are calls to replace the USS Abraham Lincoln, a U.S. official telling CNN. Lincoln has been the subject of growing concerns about the well-being of its crew, with Democratic lawmakers and family members demanding answers. Reports cite multiple recent attempts by crew members to jump overboard from the ship. CNN's Pamela Brown, who visited the USS Abraham Lincoln last month, has more for us.
1: What have been some of the challenges, you know, being out here at sea for so many consecutive days?
2: Honestly, the only thing challenging has been, like, mental challenges, like trying to manage my sleep, stuff like that.
1: So this was just part of one of many conversations I had with sailors last month when I was aboard the USS Abraham Lincoln, an aircraft carrier in the Arabian Sea. And it appears it just scratched the surface of the psychological toll of this deployment on this ship. U.S. officials told me that earlier this month, a sailor went overboard from the USS Abraham Lincoln. That sailor was rescued in about an hour and was medically evaluated and then was brought off the ship. But this incident is now added to a growing list of concerns about the crew during this extended deployment for the Iran war. The sailor jumped off wearing a life vest, I'm told, and the Navy is viewing this as a mental health incident. But it also emphasizes that man overboard incidents like that are not unique to this carrier. The carrier has been out at sea on this deployment since last November, months before the war began in February. The deployment was expected to end in May. Their return date is still unknown, and many sailors are missing those big life events back home.
3: What kind of toll does that take on you personally?
4: It's tough. I said I had my first kid born in February, so very excited to get home, meet her.
3: You've never met your daughter?
4: Nope.
3: So she was born right around when this conflict started.
4: Luckily, she was born February 6th, so I was able to get on FaceTime, watch the birth, talk to my wife before everything went down.
1: One sailor's wife told the Navy Times her husband had been overextended for months before he tried to jump overboard. The Times reports that he's now in medical hold, and she says he's terrified it'll cost him his 13-year career. In a separate incident, a sailor pulled a shipmate back from the rail before the sailor could go overboard.
5: The fact that it's happening during this deployment is not surprising, but it, I hate to say this, it's something that you might expect. You always try to lead turn these kinds of things.
1: A U.S. official told me that the Navy's acting secretary met with sailors' families last week to hear their concerns directly. In a statement to CNN, the Navy said, quote, "We have not observed an increase in suicidal ideations or attempts aboard the ship. We take every service member's well-being seriously and have religious, medical, and mental health professionals available to assess and address concerns as they arise." The Navy says the carrier has access to counselors, chaplains, medical professionals, and even a therapy dog I met named Captain Fathom. About 5,000 sailors and Marines on board, the USS Lincoln has set a record at sea with the most consecutive days without regular port visits. The experience is very different for the enlisted sailors versus the officers on board, and nearly 50% of those on board are mid-20s and younger. Senator Richard Blumenthal is one of several lawmakers demanding answers about conditions aboard this aircraft carrier. An official told me that the USS George Washington is on its way to relieve the USS Abraham Lincoln, though couldn't provide specific timelines for when the rotation happens.
0: Thank you, Pamela. We could find out today if Alec Murdoch's murder retrial could be moved to Charleston, South Carolina. The former prominent attorney is due in court for a status hearing on that and other matters in the case. In May, the South Carolina State Supreme Court, they overturned Murdoch's murder conviction in the killings of his wife and youngest son. The federal judge overseeing the Jeffrey Epstein documents case is demanding answers from the Justice Department and threatening some serious consequences if he doesn't get them. On Thursday, the judge said that he wants to know why the department hasn't released some records from investigations into

0: the convicted sex offender. Judge Emmett Sullivan told DOJ lawyers that he'd hold contempt and proceedings to refer them to the bar for discipline if they don't comply, a move that could ruin their careers. This is all part of a lawsuit filed by journalist Katie Fang against now Attorney General Todd Blanche. It aims to force the release of some documents and to lift some redactions. Fang discussed the suit with CNN's Jake Tapper.
1: I don't want people to be improperly exposed. That is not what the DOJ, well, that's what the DOJ said today, but that's not the case. What I want is the DOJ to follow the law.
2: Right.
1: Nothing more, nothing less. And what we have seen time and time again is this active concealment and cover up by this DOJ to not release this information. I also want the files that Todd Blanche continues to sit on.
2: Like 3 million of them, right?
1: Yes, he claims that they're duplicative. He claims that they're not responsive. And yet what we heard today, even from Judge Sullivan, is I don't believe you, DOJ. You have to show your work. And once again today, there was no actual proof provided by Todd Blanche.
0: And Judge Sullivan says, quote, the public has a right to know what the hell is going on in this case. The Congressional Black Caucus is demanding a federal investigation into the death of Nolan Wells. The 18-year-old died under mysterious circumstances more than a month ago during a 4th of July trip off the Mississippi coast. Georgia Representative Lucy McBath, who lost her own son, says the Congressional Black Caucus sent a letter to the FBI requesting a response within 7 days.
3: We want to make sure that every stone is unturned. Because his life matters. All of our children's and our families' lives matter. And we must fight back. We must stand up. And we must demand accountability for this family's loss.
0: Results from a state autopsy have not yet been released publicly. Wells' family requested an independent autopsy, and that preliminary report found the teen's cause of death was undetermined. Forecasters say that the Super El Nino is intensifying in the Pacific and will likely make history. According to NOAA, there is a nearly 70% chance this El Nino would become the strongest on record. CNN meteorologist Derek Van Dam has more for us.
4: Strong El Ninos, like the one that's building right now, have an outsized influence on the Atlantic hurricane season, reducing both the number and the strength of tropical systems. Now, El Nino isn't just about the warmer waters here in the Pacific. It's also a change in global circulation patterns. These altered patterns shift sinking air across the tropical Atlantic, stabilizing the atmosphere, reducing thunderstorm development that's needed to create a hurricane. Additionally, these circulation changes, they help displace the jet stream across the tropical Atlantic. These strong upper-level winds create wind shear, which is a hostile environment for tropical development and can deliver a death blow to an emerging hurricane. In the early stages of a tropical storm's life, it needs a calm environment at all levels of the atmosphere to grow. When wind shear is introduced, it disrupts this vertical alignment, making it harder for thunderstorms to organize into a tropical system and get stronger. Now think of a hurricane as a spinning top. Wind shear would be like pushing this top and altering its spin. This is particularly disruptive when the top is spinning slowly, just like the early formative stages of a tropical system. With more wind shear around, it's harder for budding hurricanes to get over that hump. Now, while wind shear and sinking air can put a big dent in tropical activity throughout the Atlantic, it doesn't eliminate it altogether. Previous El Nino seasons, like the destruction brought on by Hurricane Andrew in 1992, have proven that it only takes one landfall to make this a catastrophic season. So be hurricane ready this year by downloading the all-new CNN weather app.
0: Time now for Buzz Express, the stories that have people talking. Actress and singer Selena Gomez and her mental health startup Wondermind are being accused of fraud. Five investors filed the lawsuit claiming they were misled about the startup's success and the pop star's involvement in it. They say they put more than $1 million into Wondermind in 2022 after it launched a year before. The suit accuses Gomez and her associates of fraud, breach of contract, and other claims, and alleged the company hid its decline for years. Gomez's former business partner denies the allegations. The singer and her mom have not yet come.

commented. All right, if you're an Eminem fan, more than 100 pairs of sneakers from his personal collection are headed to auction, and many are signed by the rapper himself. Proceeds will benefit his foundation, which supports at-risk youth in the Detroit area. And somebody just paid nearly $200,000 to buy Sophia's purse from the Golden Girls. It was up for auction, and the last time it sold, it went for more than $9,000. According to People.com, a superfan in West Virginia bought it, saying they even have a Golden Girls tattoo. All right, got the ink to prove it. Next up on CNN Headline Express, there was a banging and everything just went topsy-turvy. That is how a passenger on board this train described what happened moments before it derailed. But now investigators, they want to know why.

There was a banging and everything just went topsy-turvy. That is how a passenger on board this train described what happened moments before it derailed. But now investigators, they want to know why.

0: In July, during a car stop in Harrisburg, Pennsylvania, ICE vehicles pulled over a white SUV that they say was driven by an undocumented immigrant. You can see an ICE vehicle pull in front to block the SUV while agents approach the man from behind. An agent breaks the driver's window and then the car takes off, hitting an ICE vehicle in a parked car. That same agent shoots at the car as it drives away, opening fire on a residential street. The driver in that car was never apprehended.
1: This is not the right way to conduct a car stop.
0: That incident occurred the same month as two fatal ICE encounters in Biddeford, Maine and Houston, Texas, also involving car stops. In Maine, during a traffic stop, ICE shot and killed 25-year-old Jones Sebastian Guerrero, who was not the target of the immigration operation. With Guerrero shot behind the wheel, the vehicle circled uncontrollably for about a minute.
1: Shooting the driver now turns that car into essentially an unguided missile. You've probably created a situation of even greater danger because there's nobody left in control of that car.
0: That same week, officers fatally shot a Mexican immigrant, Lorenzo Salgado Araujo, during a vehicle stop in Houston. The local district attorney's office is conducting an investigation into the shooting. At least 7 people have been killed and 12 have been injured in shootings by federal agents during immigration enforcement since Trump's second administration began. ICE appears to use some of the same aggressive tactics in the latest incident in Virginia, where an agent pointed a gun at a woman during a stop. In many of these instances, the Department of Homeland Security has issued statements defending ICE officers, saying the drivers were trying to use their vehicles as weapons.
2: Thank you to Shimon Procupes for that report. In response to the video showing an ICE officer pointing a gun at a woman in Virginia, the Fairfax County Attorney's Office says, quote, "We have heard from community members who are concerned about this situation. We are aware of the incident and are reviewing it." That's the economic squeeze that the war with Iran and in the matters of this on Iran that the president teased last weekend after months of stalemate in the war here. Treasury Secretary Scott Bessent is promising an announcement next week detailing what this may actually look like.
3: So it will be a combination of economic isolation like the world has never seen before and the continued blockade in the Strait of Hormuz, right, that will keep anything from going in or out of the Iranian ports.
2: His warning came after more vessels took fire in the Strait of Hormuz overnight. An oil company based in Abu Dhabi says two of its vessels were attacked. It's still unclear who was behind it. Meanwhile, Iranian media is mocking reports of President Trump's secret flight from the NATO summit in Turkey last month. An Iranian news website said the moment launched a wave of jokes on the internet. One official state-run outlet described the plot as a cowardly escape. The president hid inside a catering truck in order to secretly board an alternate plane. A source says the plan was prompted by an Iranian threat to Air Force One. Let's stay international and go around the globe to see what else is making headlines. An explosion at a port in Rotterdam has killed one person and injured 6 others. The blast happened at an oil refinery and fuel terminal at Europe's biggest port. The company operating the facility says the explosion occurred during maintenance work in one of its storage tanks. Police have described the incident as a, quote, workplace accident. And investigators are working to determine why a passenger train derailed south of London. 150 people were on board. The last 3 train cars left the tracks and toppled onto their sides. One passenger saying moments before, there was a banging and everything went topsy-turvy. 18 people were injured, including 2 seriously. This happened during a heat wave with temperatures reaching 95 degrees. Extreme heat can cause tracks to buckle, but officials haven't said if that's what happened here. And at least 8 people have died in torrential rain in Japan overnight, according to local media. Intense storms flooded homes and trapped people in their cars, and tens of thousands lost power. At Narita Airport, thousands of people were stranded. Soldiers have been dispatched to affected areas, some of which saw more than 14 inches of rain within 24 hours. Well, still to come on CNN Headline Express, how much does it take to live comfortably? And which state is seeing things get more expensive? That's coming up. Plus,
4: have you guys ever seen this kid?

ICE arrests are surging under the Trump administration. New CNN reporting shows agents took more than 46,000 people into custody last month. That is the highest monthly total of Trump's second term. The White House has set a goal of 2,000 arrests a day. But as those numbers climb, so do questions about the tactics that are being used to carry out those operations. CNN's Shimon Prokopes takes a closer look and a warning that his report contains disturbing images.

0: here before. He's probably five, if that, and he's autistic. He's nonverbal. We just found him over there by the water.
1: What happened when police went searching for a missing child and the body cameras were rolling? You've got that straight ahead on CNN Headline Express.
2: What do you do when your tire goes flat?

0: have died in torrential rain in Japan overnight, according to local media. Intense storms flooded homes and trapped people in their cars, and tens of thousands lost power. At Narita Airport, thousands of people were stranded. Soldiers have been dispatched to affected areas, some of which saw more than 14 inches of rain within 24 hours. Well, still to come on CNN Headline Express, how much does it take to live comfortably? And which state is seeing things get more expensive? That's coming up. Plus,
1: have you guys ever seen this kid before? He's probably five, if that, and he's autistic. He's nonverbal. We just found him over there by the water.
0: What happened when police went searching for a missing child and the body cameras were rolling? You've got that straight ahead on CNN Headline Express.
2: What do you do when your tire goes flat and the

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1: In today's Money Express, how much does it cost to live comfortably in each state? Maribel Haber joins us now with your top Money Express headlines from a pretty expensive state up there in New York, Maribel.
2: You know it, Brad. Okay, personal finance company Smart Asset has released its annual look at the salary needed to live comfortably in each state. The company used MIT wage data and cost of living, like housing and other essentials. Now, the study finds a family of four would need at least $200,000 a year in most states. Massachusetts tops the list for the most expensive state, with more than $329,000 needed, while Mississippi is the least expensive at about $187,500. For single adults, Hawaii requires the most at $129,000, with West Virginia the cheapest at just over $81,000. You can find the full report on smartasset.com. Hey, Tyson's Foods announced that it's shutting down operations at two of its beef plants and putting a third one up for sale. It points to the ongoing cattle shortage as the primary factor, along with tight supplies and limited herd growth. The company says it will close facilities in Joslyn, Illinois, and Eagle Mountain, Utah, while seeking a buyer for its plant in Pasco, Washington. It plans to concentrate its beef operations at three plants across Nebraska, Kansas, and Texas. Okay, Reese's Peanut Butter Pumpkins will return to store shelves this month for Halloween, nearly a year after the candy company was sued over its appearance. A federal judge dismissed a lawsuit that claimed the cups didn't match the packaging's detailed pumpkin design. A Hershey argued the images were suggestions and pointed to a disclaimer on the back. Well, the peanut butter pumpkins will return as part of the company's Hersheyween lineup, rolling into stores now. You can check out all the new and returning treats at the Hershey.com website. Brad, time to start thinking about your Halloween costume.
1: Already done. Picked it up last year. You got to stay a year ahead of these things, I've come to discover. Otherwise, it's gone.
2: Yes.
1: Maribel Haber, thanks so much. Let's get a check in on some of the other stories making news across the country. We start in Florida. That's where a group of Good Samaritans stepped in to help rescue an autistic child at just the right time.
3: I've ever seen this kid before. He's probably five, if that, and he's autistic. He's nonverbal. We just found him over there by the water.
4: He crossed in front of us, and we were like, oh, my God. So we were watching, uh-huh. And then I was like, and then when we slowed down and he kind of touched the car.
5: Which way was he crossing from?
4: From this side. Crossed over to this side. And then when we got out, we were like, hey, are you okay? Are you okay? And then he started running. We saw the water, and I was like, if he's autistic, he's going for that water. So I started hauling butt. I got on the phone with 911, and I started telling them what was going on.
1: Wow. Police say residents were on their way to get coffee when they spotted the child wandering alone near a retention pond. When he entered the water, they followed and pulled him to safety. The group called 911 and stayed with him until officers arrived. Quick thinking there. And in Hawaii, new video shows residents on Hawaii's Big Island rushing to stores to stock up on supplies and essentials ahead of the approaching tropical storm Lala. Now, generators are selling out, and there are long lines and bare shelves at grocery stores and gas stations. A hurricane warning is now in effect for Hawaii County, meaning hurricane conditions are expected somewhere on the Big Island by this weekend. The firefighters battled several grass fires in Oklahoma City. The fires were intensified by strong winds and hot temperatures. The mayor says no injuries have been reported. The cause is under investigation. And apparently age is just a number, at least it is when it comes to one skydiving grandma from California. A 100-year-old woman celebrated her birthday by jumping out of an airplane, continuing

0: doing a tradition that began 2 decades ago.
1: What's there to be afraid of? If you sit and worry about it, then you're going to talk yourself out of it. You're pushed into it, and the next thing you know, you're out there flying, and it's a wonderful experience. And for me, it was exciting and ready to go again.
0: Push in, says Ruby McNally. She took her jump for her 80th and 90th birthdays, but this one was the big 100. 6 family members and friends took the leap with her, including some of her grandchildren, who called the experience pretty special. Excellent stuff there, and happy birthday. That does it for CNN's Headline Express. I'm Brad Smith. CNN This Morning with Audie Corner starts right now.

0: Today in the group chat, we're talking about Luigi Mangione and whether or not he could plead guilty when he stands in court just a few hours from now. So what kind of deal would bring justice in the court of public opinion? Plus, Gen Z voters revolt. They want younger candidates, but will it deliver real generational change in the midterms?
1: Young people and voters of all ages are done with the status quo.
0: J.D. Vance says Republicans should blame themselves if socialists win in November. Is the vice president a little socialist curious? And the University of Michigan skips letter grades in the name of mental health. So is this basically a participation trophy?
2: We are coddling these kids and setting them up for failure.
0: So good morning, everybody. I'm Audie Cornish, and we're going to start with this court case, this possible plea deal for Luigi Mangione. So he could plead guilty later this morning to federal criminal charges linked to the killing of UnitedHealthcare CEO Brian Thompson. Now, Mangione faces both federal and state charges. And this latest twist comes just a few weeks before his state trial is set to begin. So outside the courtroom, expect to see those Free Luigi movement signs and people in full effect.
3: If Luigi thinks that this is best, I think we should support him.
4: Does it take away from the people that were rah-rahing him for him to now go, oh, I was just crazy, sorry?
5: No, I don't think it does.
4: Do you know what I mean?
5: I don't think it does.
4: No.
5: He's trying to not go to jail. And a lot of those people think he shouldn't go to jail. The problem that a lot of young people are having right now, and a lot of people that agree with, you know, what Luigi did, and they celebrated it, is because everyone knows that the system is rigged and no one is doing anything to change it.
0: So today in the group chat, we're bringing in Noel King, co-host and editorial director for the Today Explained podcast, Elliot Williams, CNN legal analyst and former federal prosecutor, and Mike Warren, politics editor at The Dispatch. Thank you guys for being here. I think that cut of the podcast kind of sums up the vibe around this case, where you're expecting condemnation of a murder, but you hear something more nuanced, let's say, and it's not sure what's driving that. Let's start with the idea of a possible plea. Why is this such a big deal for him to plead guilty between these two cases?
6: Right, only because they're two different jurisdictions. It's the state of New York and the federal government in New York. Now, the Constitution has a prohibition on what's called double jeopardy, the idea that you can't be tried for the same thing back to back in two different courts. I can't try you for murder here today, convict you, and then try you again tomorrow. Now, New York's double jeopardy law is actually broader than the Constitution. And New York's double jeopardy law says that one can't even be prosecuted for two events that come from the same transaction of events.
0: Is this what happened to Paul Manafort, who was working with the Trump campaign?
6: You know, I'm not certain, yeah. But it's the same idea, though. So here it would be, if he's charged with stalking in one suit but homicide in another, potentially New York's double jeopardy law would bar being prosecuted for both. So the question is, if he pleads guilty right now, what does that do to New York state prosecution? And I assure you, the state and federal prosecutors have been on the phone with each other back and forth over these weeks to make sure that every jurisdiction at least has their say in how long he goes to jail for and what happens to him.
0: The other thing that surprised me, concerns of jury nullification because of his support. And I want you to take a listen to, I think, one of the supporters.
3: While Luigi might be the one in shackles, it's in a sense the for-profit health insurers that are the ones on trial, right? Like, one would be hard-pressed to find a more universally hated industry in America than that. And I think because of this, the feds know that they're probably not going to be able to find 12 jurors to vote guilty on this thing.
6: That is so wrong. It's so wrong. Whether it's just forget the moral questions embedded in that. The fact is 97 or 98% of federal cases end up pleading out in some way. It is incredibly common to plead out a federal case because, number one, they take a long time. Number two, they are costly. Number three, whether you're a prosecutor or the defense, you might lose and can actually secure yourself a more positive outcome by pleading guilty. This idea that prosecutors don't think they can win, so therefore they're pleading out, that is simply not the case.
0: Well, I want to talk about that because all of the armchair legal experts out on the internet, yes, you are going to have a beef. I want to talk about the sort of Rogan clip at the top, and also the sentiment of this young man, which is that says this guy is a proxy for some other conversation that's being had in the political culture, and this is what the olds don't understand about that. That's my interpretation. Yeah, he didn't say that. Do you know what I mean?
7: I think that's a correct interpretation of what they're saying. I guess consider me a part of the olds who don't understand that.
0: Tie.
7: Thank you.
0: It's the tie and being for the dispatch.
7: I know. There's a lot going against me here. I think the fact that this young man doesn't quite understand how juries and plea deals work is a good indication that maybe this movement doesn't quite understand how all of this works. And this idea that
0: Can I stop you there? Sure. I was reading this article in the Wall Street Journal. It was about AI, and it says the AI backlash has tech executives fearing for their lives. Yeah. This feels a little bit more like there's a world of people who think they're in an eat the rich dialogue, not a legal dialogue.
7: Yes, but I would say that they are a very small and a very vocal and a very online group of people and are sort of detached from the reality, which is, if you look at the actual case itself, the guy was murdered in cold blood.
8: It does just take one Luigi Mangione. I mean, that's the truth. It is a small group of highly online young people yelling about health insurance, and I do understand where they're coming from.
6: Yes.
8: But it just takes one kid with a gun.
7: Right.
8: And unfortunately, that's where we are in American history.
6: I would say two things can be true. Show of hands at this panel. Who has had frustrations with their health care and the administration of it? We all have. And that's okay. I guess the jump that the young man there seemed to be making, which is that, like you said, eat the rich, and therefore this is the necessary outcome to some extent. This is the necessary outcome of what happens when there's income inequality. Those are just incompatible. You're not entitled to kill people simply because you disagree with how their businesses are or whatever else.
7: It's clear to me that those radical reactions to this don't do the people's causes any good. They don't help to, say, reform the health insurance.
0: Well, stick around, because we're going to be talking about more in this vein when it comes to the political parties. Mm. What are young people trying to tell us about the economy they are living in and their frustrations, and how do they express them? Also coming up this morning, we are going to be talking about a very important story, the poor conditions on the USS Lincoln.
9: I don't expect for our aircraft carriers to be the Holiday Inn or anything like that. We're talking about basic standards of habitability.
0: And it's reportedly sparking low morale and mental health concerns. Defense Secretary Pete Hegseth so far brushing it off. Plus, Trump's hand-picked Kennedy Center board votes to put his name back on the building. You'll never guess how. And kids used to stay outside until the streetlights came on, like Mike Warren. But now, is it a crime to let them play out there alone?

0: detached from the reality, which is, if you look at the actual case itself, the guy was murdered in cold blood.
1: Right, so that's the thing. It does just take one Luigi Mangione. I mean, that's the truth. It is a small group of highly online young people yelling about health insurance, and I do understand where they're coming from.
2: Yes.
1: But it just takes one kid with a gun.
0: Right.
1: And unfortunately, that's where we are in American history.
2: I would say two things can be true. Show of hands at this panel. Who has had frustrations with their health care and the administration of it? We all have. And that's okay. I guess the jump that the young man there seemed to be making, which is that, like you said, eat the rich, and therefore this is the necessary outcome to some extent. This is the necessary outcome of what happens when there's income inequality. Those are just incompatible. You're not entitled to kill people simply because you disagree with how their businesses are or whatever.
0: That those radical reactions to this don't do the people's causes any good. They don't help to, say, reform the health insurance.
3: Well, stick around, because we're going to be talking about more in this vein when it comes to the political parties. What are young people trying to tell us about the economy they are living in and their frustrations, and how do they express them? Also coming up this morning, we are going to be talking about a very important story, the poor conditions on the USS Lincoln.
4: I don't expect for our aircraft carriers to be the Holiday Inn or anything like that. We're talking about basic standards of habitability.
3: And it's reportedly sparking low morale and mental health concerns. Defense Secretary Pete Hegseth so far brushing it off. Plus, Trump's hand-picked Kennedy Center board votes to put his name back on the building. You'll never guess how. And kids used to stay outside until the streetlights came on, like Mike Warren. But now, is it a crime to let them play out there alone?

0: people trying to tell us about the economy they are living in and their frustrations and how do they express them. Also coming up this morning, we are going to be talking about a very important story, the poor conditions on the USS Lincoln.
1: I don't expect for our aircraft carriers to be the Holiday Inn or anything like that. We're talking about basic standards of habitability.
0: And it's reportedly sparking low morale and mental health concerns. Defense Secretary Pete Hegseth so far brushing it off. Plus, Trump's hand-picked Kennedy Center board votes to put his name back on the building. You'll never guess how. And kids used to stay outside until the streetlights came on, like Mike Warren. But now, is it a crime to let them play out there alone?

0: in association with Glow.
1: Since 1978, the Kennedy Center Honors have been among the most prestigious awards in the performing arts. I wanted one. I was never able to get one. This year, it's true, actually.
2: President Trump's name is going back on the Kennedy Center for the Performing Arts. Now, this is despite a federal judge's order to remove it. Now, the president's handpicked board just voted for a second time to close the center for a two-year renovation. And while that's happening, they're adding an inscription below the Kennedy Center sign that reads, quote, restored and renovated by President Donald J. Trump.
3: I do believe that he thinks that he is a, you know, capital G, great man of history, and that's what he's focused on. And I think he believes that he has suffered greatly. I mean, he's not even making any pretense otherwise, and that this is some kind of a reparations period for him.
2: The group chat is back. I wanted to talk about this because a judge was like, this is a monument. It's a monument with Kennedy's name on it. Therefore, you can't just show up with your own hammer and chisel and like add some things.
4: Right.
2: I do like this vibe of like, brought to you by Trump. Mm-hmm. Like just anything to get the name on there.
4: Yeah.
5: Executive producer.
2: Executive produced by Trump. His other projects, paving over the Rose Garden, demolishing East Wing for the ballroom, changing the color of the Lincoln Memorial reflecting pool. I don't think that one was on purpose. Mm-hmm. I'm sorry, we have that on the list. Arch across from Arlington National Cemetery and a sculptural garden along the Potomac River. What is he up to with this bringing his visage to the capital city?
4: Okay, so I'm doing math in my head here. He is in office for 2 years and 5 months more. Do I have that right?
2: Okay.
4: I think this is an end run. I think it is. Let me see how much I can get done in the next 2 years and 5 months to change Washington, D.C.

0: my image. Who knows what'll stick? I think a lot about the debate over the Kennedy Center. It's been going on now for 1 year and 7 months.
1: I
0: think we can keep it going throughout the 4 year term. But surely the judge is going to weigh in again, right? Won't the judge
1: face
0: have feelings about this?
1: The building is just going to be down to
2: yeah.
1: the studs.
3: Yeah, the judge has to sign off on it.
1: Yeah, exactly. Okay. So here is TikTok. Needless to say, the internet is rolling its collective eyes. Here's some examples.
4: But the trick this time is it's no longer going to be called the Trump and Kennedy Center. It's now going to be called the John F. Kennedy Center for Performing Arts, renovated by the amazing, wonderful Donald Trump. Well, okay, it's not going to say amazing, wonderful, but it's going to say renovated and saved by Donald, because they're claiming that the whole thing would have fallen into the ground if Trump hadn't have saved it.
5: We have sailors on the Abraham Lincoln basically having food rations, some jumping off overboard, no deodorant, this and that. And everyone seems to worry about placing Mr. Trump's name on the Kennedy Center.
1: That part.
3: Yeah. I mean, look, it's can be a little silly to have these discussions about, oh, this other thing that he's doing in the nation's capital. It's a bit of a vanity project. But I do think it speaks to people's sense that he's focused on the things that he cares about, not necessarily the things that they care about.
1: Yeah.
3: And you just look, I mean, the polling is as bad, if not worse, than his worst moments in the first term. And I think you can point to all these things that may or may not be in his control, the sort of the continued inflation, all these sorts of things. And you just see the other things that he's focused on. I think people see it. You can hear when you talk to people, talk to candidates who are running for Senate and House out there, they hear it from voters as well. I just think this is a strategic mistake if the president cares about keeping Congress.
1: On her book tour,
3: I don't think he does,
1: Haberman was also saying that when she was interviewing him, he was singularly preoccupied with his renovation projects to the detriment of other ideas, meaning is there anything else on the horizon to help people with their economic lives? I don't think there is. There is the SAVE Act, but does this White House have any other program at the ready?
6: Hard to say. You know, just when we talk about the Kennedy Center, though, it cannot be said enough. It's not a theater. It is a memorial to a slain president. That is how Congress dedicated it. It was opened as a memorial to John F. Kennedy.
1: And to a slain
6: president. To a slain president. We would not put if a president renovated the Lincoln Memorial, we would not make it the, you know, George W. Bush and
1: brought to you by Dick Cheney.
6: Right. No. And yes, the president is free to put his stamp on Washington, build a ballroom, whatever else. But when we start talking about tinkering with memorials, there's another level of problematic. And I think people are getting caught up in, well, it's just a theater. It's just an opera, whatever else.
1: That's actually what all these things have in common, right? One by one, hey, maybe you don't miss the Rose Garden. Maybe you don't care about the reflecting pool. It makes it easy for these stories to slip through because it's considered small bore for us to be talking about it instead of saying, hey, when it comes to the people's property, that we, the voters, it is our property, this massive bulldozing, figurative bulldozing of all these different things actually adds up to something, not just the money, which is turning into be sizable.
3: And I think you can look at this with his obsession, as Maggie has written in her book, about the arch as well that he wants to install on the other side of the Memorial Bridge. I think these sorts of things are viewed by the American people as this is our, you know, this is all our sort of shared national capital and our shared property.
1: And kind of we don't do that here.
3: Yeah. A little bit.
6: Well, the other thing is that we've also taken for granted that the Kennedy Center was in need of repair. Like the president has just repeatedly said it was falling apart. It was run down. Therefore, I had to renovate it. Well, since he started, that is when the Kennedy Center has suffered the most, and that it's lost its staff, has stopped its programming. It doesn't function anymore. That it was working just fine before. And anyone who actually lives in the community had been there and seen that it was a beautiful place. The country came together around it, but merely because the president has told audiences that haven't seen it that it's just falling apart. Now I guess it's falling apart.
1: We'll see where it goes. After the break, we're going to talk about this. The whole thing about older candidates maybe being pushed out this primary season. We're finding out whether young voters are finally changing the status quo in D.C. And then I want to say good morning to our viewers in Cincinnati just waking up.

0: is CNN.
1: I respect people who've served in Congress for decades. But at a certain point, it's just time to let some new voices in.
2: Okay, candidates inspiring generational change may be resonating with voters this election season. That was the case, at least in Connecticut's primary, where 78-year-old Congressman John Larson was defeated by 47-year-old Luke Bronin. And we saw that across several Democratic primaries. There were older generation, older voices that were ousted. And we want to know whether this is going to have some momentum carrying into November. So we're bringing in Santiago Mayer. He's the executive director of Voters of Tomorrow. They're actually the nation's largest Gen Z-led voter engagement organization. And I hear you're at a summit right now.
3: I am. Thank you so much for having me. Yeah, we are in North Carolina. We're hosting a gathering with hundreds of progressive young leaders to talk about how we're mobilizing ahead of the elections in November and making sure that every young person is ready to go vote and make their voices heard.
2: I want to talk to you about the debate within the party. And this is, of course, the third oldest Congress in history. We just want to show the viewers so they have a sense of things. Whether you're looking at, I think, Chuck Grassley, 92, Mitch McConnell, 84, but also Democrats, Dick Durbin, 81, Ed Markey, 80. When I look in the House of Representatives, though, I see names like Nancy Pelosi and Jim Clyburn. They're two of the most effective lawmakers of their generation, if not more. Is it just about age, or are there certain qualities here that are creating the problem?
3: Yeah, for sure. I always think about this, thinking not about the age of the person, but about the age of their ideas. And I think what we see with someone like Speaker Meredith Pelosi, she recognized that it was time for a new generation to come into Congress, and she gracefully passed it.

0: know whether this is going to have some momentum carrying into November. So we're bringing in Santiago Mayer. He's the executive director of Voters of Tomorrow. They're actually the nation's largest Gen Z-led voter engagement organization. And I hear you're at a summit right now.
1: I am. Thank you so much for having me. Yeah, we are in North Carolina. We're hosting a gathering with hundreds of progressive young leaders to talk about how we're mobilizing ahead of the elections in November and making sure that every young person is ready to go vote and make their voices heard.
0: I want to talk to you about the debate within the party. And this is, of course, the third oldest Congress in history. We just want to show the viewers so they have a sense of things. Whether you're looking at, I think, Chuck Grassley, 92, Mitch McConnell, 84, but also Democrats, Dick Durbin, 81, Ed Markey, 80. When I look in the House of Representatives, though, I see names like Nancy Pelosi and Jim Clyburn. They're two of the most effective lawmakers of their generation, if not more. Is it just about age, or are there certain qualities here that are creating the problem?
1: Yeah, for sure. I always think about this, thinking not about the age of the person, but about the age of their ideas. And I think what we see with someone like Speaker Mary Pelosi, she recognized that it was time for a new generation to come into Congress, and she gracefully passed the baton. And we're so thankful for her to bringing in that new generation of leadership. I think getting new ideas, getting this big progressive policy requires having not just the experience of being in power, but also a vision for how a new generation can lead. And that's why we are seeing across the country this energy for new leadership, and why we're seeing all of these primaries where age has become an issue. Because not only do we need young leaders, but we need new ideas. And I think, for example, you mentioned Massachusetts. That's where we're seeing. And Mark might be an older candidate. His ideas are significantly younger because he has brought young people into his team, into his race. And I think we need more of that across country.
0: One of the criticisms is that the way your generation is going about this process is actually destructive to the infrastructure of getting Democratic voters out, right, in big moments. And that the digital impressions and the world of activism online does not translate to a lasting infrastructure that can be deployed later on. That this is a little bit, you know, exciting, but if you aren't actually building something long term, it's a problem.
1: Hey, listen, that's what Voters of Mark says, because we're building the infrastructure to make sure that we're winning races, not just this November, but really for decades to come. And we are bringing in young people to make sure that they are not only making the voices heard right now, but learning how to use their voices for the future. We're a youth-led organization. We're trying to develop that next generation of leadership. And we have incredible partners. Our folks that run for something are electing candidates all over the place.
0: But I think people are talking about the spending. They're talking about the sort of kicking the Democratic Party in the teeth, you know, kind of complaining about the DNC, really beating up on the machinery itself as the part of the agenda. And how is that helpful?
1: I mean, listen, I think that we need to make sure that we're holding the establishment accountable. And I think that does not mean holding every single politician accountable because of their age, but that means holding people accountable because of the age of their ideas, like I said. I think when you see someone like Nancy Pelosi, for example, again, she gracefully passed the baton. She understood it was time to move on and to allow a new generation of leadership to come in. And I think that we need more of that. We need our leaders to recognize that it is time for new ideas, for new leadership.
0: Okay, Santiago Mayer at your Youth Voter Summit, thank you so much. Appreciate your time.
1: Thanks so much for having me.
0: And straight ahead on CNN this morning, J.D. Vance has a message for the GOP when it comes to socialism.
2: Don't blame young people for being sympathetic to socialism. We've got to blame ourselves.
0: So we're going to talk about whether demonizing the movement is the right approach. And then Michigan is dropping grades for freshmen. I'm going to talk about whether or not that's coddling them or helping them.

0: we're holding the establishment accountable. And I think that does not mean holding every single politician accountable because of their age, but that means holding people accountable because of the age of their ideas, like I said. I think when you see someone like Nancy Pelosi, for example, again, she gracefully passed the baton. She understood it was time to move on and to allow a new generation of leadership to come in. And I think that we need more of that. We need our leaders to recognize that it is time for new ideas, for new leadership.
1: Okay, Santiago Mayer at your Youth Voter Summit, thank you so much. Appreciate your time.
0: Thanks so much for having me.
1: And straight ahead on CNN this morning, J.D. Vance has a message for the GOP when it comes to socialism.
2: Don't blame young people for being sympathetic to socialism. We've got to blame ourselves.
1: So we're going to talk about whether demonizing the movement is the right approach. And then Michigan is dropping grades for freshmen. We're going to talk about whether or not that's coddling them or helping them.

0: Think about what's happened in those countries where they've had socialism and communism. The press is the first one to go.
1: And communism is on the ballot this November against freedom. Make no mistake about that.
2: We had been saying for months, you've heard me say, a contrast between common sense and crazy in the midterm. And now it's common sense versus communism.
3: Look, there's a lot of muscle memory within the Republican Party to just sort of knee-jerk and say it's socialism or now it's communism or whatever. And to be fair, I mean, you have Democratic socialist candidates who are winning Democratic primaries, who are explicitly trying to sort of change the direction of the Democratic Party. What I find interesting about the vice president's tack is I think it's a signal to young people within the Republican coalition. Not so much that he's a, you know, sort of he's interested in socialism as well, although you could make an argument that sort of the populism, there is a socialist element to that. But I think it's a signal. I'm not like that old crew of Republicans.
4: Yes.
3: I'm with you. It's a signal that I'm, you know, he says things like I'm a post-liberal. I'm not like the old dead Reagan consensus.
4: Yeah.
3: That's how I read
4: that
3: comment.
4: Or at least just saying I heard you.
3: Yeah.
4: Can I play for you Alyssa Farah? She was kind of, I think we heard it earlier, but I want to play it like her read and sort of how he phrased this.
5: When you see this rise of interest in socialism with young people, it is because they feel economically displaced. And simply telling them, well, it's because of your $20 burrito or the avocado toast that you bought, that does not answer the question. The only thing that makes it interesting to me is I think J.D. Vance is a little bit like socialist curious.
4: I think a lot of people are socialist curious right now.
6: Yeah, they're not really socialists, just experimented with socialism a little bit in college, freshman year maybe. But
4: who among us?
6: Who among us? But no, you know, it's interesting. I think the smartest candidates right now are recognizing, and you were touching on this a little bit, that populism is the word of the day, but also economic anxiety and pricing is the word of the day.
4: Yeah.
6: And that transcends party lines.
4: Can I put up some headlines while you're talking?
6: Yeah.
4: It doesn't look great. Inflation cooled 3.4, but gas prices started to ease, wages did not keep up really, right? You've got to work longer in order to beat the inflation. Inflation remains stubborn while wages slowed. And then meanwhile, the S&P is closing at a new record.
6: Right, and moreover, where the president of the United States' poll numbers are suffering the most are on the economy. Smart members of his party, number one, ought to get some distance from that.
4: Yeah.
6: But number two, are recognizing that the thing that makes many people, particularly young people, uneasy is how much things cost. And there's an element of that, and J.D. Vance seems to be picking up on it.
3: I think he's going to have a hard time with that, too, because I don't know if you know this. He's a part of the Trump administration, J.D. Vance is, and he wants to run for president. How can he distance himself?
7: But he sort of seems like he's not on this. This is actually a really weird and interesting thing about Vance. I mean, I will say first, the Trump administration taking government stakes in American companies, which it is doing, is the closest thing to communism we have seen in this country in a very long time.
4: So let's
7: all say that.
4: Yeah.
3: Yes.
7: I think J.D. Vance, I've seen him out on podcasts yelling about, you know, Milton Friedman had it wrong.
3: Yep.
7: The kind of thing that a decade ago you could not imagine a Republican saying. I'm not entirely even sure President Trump at this juncture would get what J.D. Vance is saying. And that's why I think what J.D. Vance is doing here is something that is distinct, which is to say, like, look, the 70 and 80 year olds are still hung up on neoliberalism and Reagan was a great guy and NAFTA, you know, was a wonderful thing. But you 30 year old, I know what you're experiencing because I'm closer in age to you. He's got the whole J.D. Vance backstory. And I hear you. And I think this is going to work for him in some ways going
6: just
7: forward.
6: Real quick, he's not going out with a beret on and ending all of his speeches with Viva Che.
4: Yeah.
6: No, he's using the right words and saying that, well, pricing and economic concerns are the word of the day. And it's, you know, wink, nod, dog whistle to all who need
4: and
6: to
4: And it's
6: hear.
4: Also hard to know, are you pro-socialism or anti-capitalism or disappointed by capitalism?
7: Right. And the words ultimately mean nothing if you can't pay the rent.
4: Yeah.
7: And you're angry about that.
4: All right, we're going to talk more about being heard. There are reports of poor conditions, lack of food, and sailors maybe jumping overboard. We're talking about those concerns growing for the USS Lincoln, and is the Pentagon listening? And I want to talk about one other thing. Is it actually a crime to let your kid play outside alone? Elliot Lortz up.
8: Let's do it.

0: is CNN.
1: So the Democratic Party establishment, as we've been talking about, they're trying to hold off a surge in socialist candidates. And the latest challenge this week ended with a narrow win over DSA lawmaker Francesca Hong in the primary for Wisconsin governor. Vice President J.D. Vance was telling this to Fox News, that Republicans actually need to pay attention to why these candidates are gaining ground.
2: Our response to that can't be just to ignore the economic concerns that I think are feeding this rising interest in socialism. And my warning to my fellow Republicans, Will, would be, if we don't get this right, don't blame young people for being sympathetic to socialism. We've got to blame ourselves. You don't stop socialism by throwing slogans at people about the free market.
1: And Vance's message is coming at a time where voters are actually preferring Democrats over Republicans when it comes to handling the economy. Now, look at this recent Reuters poll. It's the first time in a decade this has happened. The group chat is back. Mike, I want to talk to you because we were talking earlier about, like, Mangione and this sort of anti-sentiment. And I find that that's not what Republicans are doing in terms of how they're approaching this. Let me give you an example of how they're tackling the threat of socialism.
3: So let's call it what it is. It's communism.

0: doing here is something that is distinct, which is to say, like, look, the 70 and 80 year olds are still hung up on neoliberalism and Reagan was a great guy and NAFTA, you know, was a wonderful thing. But you 30 year old, I know what you're experiencing because I'm closer in age to you. He's got the whole J.D. Vance backstory. And I hear you. And I think this is going to work for him in some ways going
1: just
0: forward.
1: Real quick, he's not going out with a beret on and ending all of his speeches with Viva Che. Yeah. No, he's making, he's using the right words and saying that, well, pricing and economic concerns are the word of the day. And it's, you know, wink, nod, dog whistle to all who need
2: and
1: to
2: And it's
1: hear.
2: Also hard to know, are you pro-socialism or anti-capitalism or disappointed by capitalism?
0: Right. That and the words ultimately mean nothing if you can't pay the rent.
2: Yeah.
0: And you're angry about that.
2: All right, we're going to talk more about being heard. There are reports of poor conditions, lack of food, and sailors maybe jumping overboard. We're talking about those concerns growing for the USS Lincoln, and is the Pentagon listening? And I want to talk about one other thing. Is it actually a crime to let your kid play outside alone? Elliot Lortz up.
3: Let's do it.

0: And this is Sienna.
1: Morale's low because we haven't hit a port in about 7 months. I mean, I haven't stepped off the ship in the year 2026. I haven't been off the ship. I haven't touched land.
2: And that was a month ago. But guess what? There is another U.S. ship on the way to the Middle East to replace the USS Abraham Lincoln amid reports of concerning living conditions and, frankly, worsening mental health for the crew. So the Navy is saying that the mental health episode is behind an incident where one sailor actually jumped overboard. He was rescued. But here is how Pete Hegseth has been responding to questions about all of this.
3: Completely misrepresented. Listen, we make sure at every ship, every crew, every captain has everything we can provide them at every single moment. Some deployments are longer than others, and I have more respect and gratitude for those sailors than anybody.
2: Now, this reporting comes in part from the Military Times, and the reporter who broke that story is responding to Hegseth.
4: I think gaslighting our force is disrespectful, and at a minimum, they deserve transparency and accountability.
2: So joining me now is Karen Gibson, a retired U.S. Army Lieutenant General and former Director of Intelligence for U.S. Central Command. Thank you for being with us this morning. I know we're talking about Navy, not Army, but can you give me a sense of long deployments and the consequences in a situation like this?
5: Certainly. So I think a couple of things I'd say, Audie. One, it is important to differentiate between fatigue, morale, and readiness. They are separate but related. And I've been part of very lengthy, very intense deployments where we were frankly exhausted. It had really high morale because we were excited about what we were doing, working for good leaders, seeing success on the battlefield. They are related. You can have an exhausted crew that also has poor morale, but those are different. And I think for the Lincoln in particular, your question about the length of deployments, there's a difference between deploying for a 9-month tour that you're told will be 9 months and deploying for a 5-month tour that becomes 7 months, that becomes 9 months. And yeah, we saw that in the Army when we went from 12 to 15 month deployments in Iraq and Afghanistan, announced once troops.
2: Okay, we might be losing Karen. Let me see if our line can come back on. We're going to come back to that again. We were talking about the USS Abraham Lincoln. A new ship is on the way. I want to turn to this very briefly. Elliot's here, and we were talking earlier about kind of generational differences. And in the 90s, today's would-be parents would honestly face legal trouble for letting their kids

0: kids play outside unsupervised? We don't think so. A New York Times article points out, quote, in recent years in places like Baldwin City, Kansas, Silver Spring, Maryland, parents have actually been investigated or arrested for letting their children walk to the store or play in the park or ride their bicycles unsupervised. Time to lawyer up.
1: Let's lawyer up.
0: Okay, so is this a real problem, or is this like one or two stories, or is there like case law actually building up on what happens when you get arrested for letting your kid take a walk by themselves?
1: There is case law building up just because there's somewhat of a backlash to child neglect laws, oddly enough, to some extent. And part of it stems from how vague the language is on what constitutes child neglect. Now, what we're talking about here is a kind of neglect called supervisory neglect. It's not depriving food to kids or something like that, but places where adults are giving inadequate supervision per the child's age and circumstances, or leaving
0: per
1: them
0: per their age and
1: See, notice I'm using very open-ended terms okay. here, Audie, and that's the problem.
0: Do these laws stem from, like, milk box era
1: they do.
0: Fears?
1: I mean,
0: if you came up in that age, like, going missing, or as I've learned from covering in Boston, child right. sex abuse that could happen, you know, on very innocent kind of looking trips.
1: Yeah, absolutely.
0: There was a world where we thought, let's do better and create more laws to kind of combat this.
1: Right, and then what you've produced is an environment in which now the parents of the now adults of that generation are looking back and saying, wait a second, the very rules that sort of permitted that kind of behavior when we were kids are much more restrictive now. And they're very open-ended. They vary from state to state in terms of what the definition
0: yeah.
1: is. Another big one is, like, so Colorado and California require consideration of religious or cultural observances in deciding what's okay. Because
0: so you can be like, it's my culture too.
1: I'm Amish and it's Rumspringa. I'm allowed to go out and yeah. be by myself. And so it's just incredibly complicated. And that vagueness, yes, sometimes leads to, as that New York Times article had pointed out, situations where kids are, you know, parents have deemed the children able to walk alone in public or be unsupervised,
0: yeah.
1: but someone, you know, a lady looks in the window.
0: And I don't mean to make
1: like
0: light of it, because
1: no,
0: it can have real implications for having your child in the system. Like, once child
2: yeah.
0: services
2: yes.
0: gets
2: knocking
0: involved,
2: on your door and
0: yeah,
2: wanting to know
0: arrest.
2: What. I mean, the story in the Times was actually incredible, because the parents seemed to really think, you know, it's fine, it's a 9-year-old, let him go to the park by himself. And then the government is knocking on your door.
0: Is it other neighbors, though? Is it this the kind of thing where someone calls and says, there's kids running around
2: yeah,
0: the park?
2: Yeah, but when you get, as you said, when you get reported to the system, and then suddenly your name is there, your kid's name is in there, I mean, that's really terrifying.
1: Yeah. And I also think what's complicated about it is that even within families, I'll use my own kids as an example, kids develop and mature at different rates and are able to be alone or have more autonomy in different ways, even from their own siblings. And this idea that there has to be a one-size-fits-all, not just between different states in the country, but also literally different households,
0: right.
1: is one going to lead to, you know, or pardon me, both could lead to the Department of Family Services showing up at
0: one other thing in the story that cracked me up. They actually pulled children. I don't know how, because we can barely pull adults right now. But kids aged 8 to 12, 62% of them in this poll they referenced had never walked or biked somewhere without an adult.
3: Yeah. No, I mean, this is something that
0: raise your hand if you were in a teen biker gang, a la Stranger Things. What were we
3: going
0: doing?
3: Down to the creek.
0: What were
3: yeah.
0: we
3: Absolutely.
0: Doing? Why didn't anyone stop
3: always
0: us?
3: The creek. No,
1: yes. it's always the creek.
0: That's the start
1: happen.
0: Of a horror movie.
3: Exactly. Yeah. No, but my kids are going through the same thing. You know, my oldest is going out in the neighborhood, riding his bike, going, just knocking on every friend's door. Hey, can you come out to play? My 8-year-old is really excited about doing more of that. We're sort of having to make that decision about letting him do that. And I do think there's a sort of a cultural backlash to the safetyism, the over-the-top safetyism that came out of the fear, which some of it was legitimate.
0: Is the rise in liability. And I'm not using culpability, I'm using liability. Mm. We are seeing cases here and there of people who have done shootings at their school,
1: yes.
0: where the parents
2: yeah.
0: are now in court. And I do think that this is navigating that shift between the community responsibility to kids and the parents' responsibility, and just how much you can hold a parent to account.
1: Yeah, and we are, look, America has long been a litigious society, and you're seeing it here, particularly in this circumstance with how people raise their own kids. Again, we don't want to poo-poo the idea that neglect is a real thing, abandonment of children is a real thing, but you are absolutely, as Michael was saying, seeing the backlash of the pendulum from the 1980s swinging, and literally states are now dialing back their laws and making them less restrictive because of these kinds of circumstances we're talking about today, where this could not have been in the spirit of the law. And to some extent, we might be harming children by the idea, you know, to the point of that poll that kids just don't have the autonomy.
0: I'm going to have to wrestle with this because mine are under the age of 10, and I am one of those people that's like, I'm not ready to say, no, just run down the street and do it yourself.
3: Let them
0: even though I guarantee I went and purchased milk, like actual groceries for my family by myself. Let's move to an area I won't be so afraid of, college. The University of Michigan has come up with this idea. They're going to drop first semester letter grades for freshmen, okay? So that's a pilot program. It's going to roll out next year in an effort to curb mental health crises that they say is happening among college students. So what's going to happen instead is their transcripts are going to show either a pass or no credit. And students will still receive grades, but they will be retained internally. That part I don't get. But I remember, do you remember Hampshire College, which is the now defunct Hampshire College?
2: Yes.
0: Had
2: RIP.
0: No grades.
2: Had no grades.
0: Yeah.
2: Yeah.
0: And people always made fun of it. It was just like, oh, these hippies who just don't want to be part of the meritocracy.
2: I am inclined to want to make fun of it. I am. But
0: freshman
2: I don't
0: year.
2: Know. Does it actually matter? If the kids are in crisis, and you, Mish, is telling us the kids are in crisis, I don't know. I'm not on a college campus. Mm-hmm. But we're hearing that the kids are suffering, and we're going to take the pressure off by not giving them grades or not telling them what their grades are. I don't know. Maybe we just ease up on them a little bit. Let them take their pass-fail.
0: Wait, who just snort laughed?
1: No, the way you said it, I was laughing at your delivery, not at the underlying sentiment. No, not the underlying sentiment at all. Let me say this. If it did not involve mental health, no one would care about this whatsoever. The fact that that mental health is involved makes people reflexively say, oh, they're soft, oh, whatever. No. MIT has not had grades for its freshmen, at least for the first semester. Most medical schools have not had grades for the first semester.
0: I actually did not know that.
1: This is a common norm in American higher education, and I think there's a willingness of many people to push back on it because it's about mental health. No, they're just, this is how the University of Michigan
0: And I should say, the university said, students. Quote, our goal is to help first-year students acclimate to the demands of college, which is a real thing, and also allows intrinsic motivations to guide personally meaningful academic journeys. That last part sounds harder, but
3: I don't know. I'm a little skeptical. My wife went to Georgia Tech, and, you know, that at Georgia Tech, they tried to fail half the kids out of
0: Sounds good. Sounds good.
1: And, 1980s.
3: But you know what? It remains an elite engineering institution as a result of that. I don't know. It does seem like it's dumb.
0: Yeah, Harvard's done a caps on A's and to attack.
3: Well, we've been
0: grade
3: hearing
0: inflation.
3: About grade inflation. I mean, grade inflation's been a huge problem with these elite schools, and I don't know if this helps in that regard.
0: One thing I always think about is the change relationship between students and families in college because of the sheer cost and mountain of debt, and how that debt falls on them almost for life. Right now, outstanding student loan debt is 1.7. 42.6 million borrowers have federal debt. The average loan balance is 40,000. And even at a public university, the average student borrows 31,000. But here's the important part. 10% of federal student loan dollars are delinquent right now.
2: Yeah.
0: And I think kids have a different relationship to college, which is I'm paying to be here. The cafeteria better be good. The gym better be good. And you're not here to fail me.
2: Yeah. I remember I took out college loans, of course. Lower white collar family. I didn't have hundreds and thousands of people on TikTok telling me, like, you're going to be in debt for the rest of your life.
0: Yeah.
2: I just...
0: Well, you weren't going to be.
2: I wasn't going to be in debt for the rest of my... That's right. It was like $16,000 in student debt.
0: Yeah.
2: Okay, now it's 100 grand. It's six figures easily. Yeah. I just, again, all of this is contributing to the idea that when you are young, or to the fact that when you are young, there's just an enormous amount of stress and pressure. And thinking that you're going to be in debt for the rest of your life because you might be... Well, I don't know.
1: If anyone's been, as people have been watching for the whole hour, I think the theme of the day is generational divides here and evolution.
0: Mike versus the youth.
1: Yes.
0: Yeah. People like me who are extremely young.
3: You guys are older than
0: Mike
3: me.
0: Versus. Yeah. Well, that's why you surprised me. You're like these soft kids.
3: I mean, I don't know. Like, I'm in my late 30s. I'm stressed too. I mean, everybody's got stresses. I think that.
0: Yeah, but your financial position is way different from a young person.
1: To me, this is not just about. This is not just about college. This is about the dream of the baby boomers not being available to Gen Z.
4: Yeah,
1: you can't buy, they can't buy houses. They can't go to college. Just literally look at what baby boomers paid to go to college and buy their houses in their neighborhoods in the suburbs.
0: But with the belief that it was done through their own ingenuity and not government policy. And I think kids do talk about

0: about that way more, with way more specificity, even off a college campus, than when I was coming
1: up. The reason why their kids are living at home with them now at a much higher rate than certainly they did 30 or 40 years ago is that the economic conditions are just different.
0: Okay, I want to talk about what's in your group chats. Can I start with you, Noelle?
2: Shopping online has gotten very weird. It's supposed to be frictionless. And something has happened. I was trying to buy contact lenses the other day. Okay. I'm talking to somebody. I don't know if it's AI or a human being. I say, are you a human being? It says, yes. I'm not sure.
0: We don't know.
2: They give me the price. And I say, that can't be right. That is so much more expensive than it was a year ago. And they say, well, it is right. But if you can find it cheaper elsewhere, we'll match it. I don't want to. Give it to me.
0: Also, just the sheer amount of stuff that you're looking at. And I think the AI models, there's a lot of images of clothing that is really AI generated. And then it comes to you and you put it on and you're like, this looks horrendous. And it doesn't look like what I paid for.
2: I don't think it's me.
0: Thanks,
1: Timu.
0: Okay. Don't be blaming Timu. Okay, go on.
1: You know, 2026 has been a year of a lot of hazards. When you think about it, you got the smoke coming from Canada, the explosive diarrhea, all the things.
0: This is a very legal group chat, but go on. It's been a time for billable hours.
1: But you know what the big threat is now you got to watch out for?
0: What?
1: The beavers have rabies. And they're...

0: just literally look at what baby boomers paid to go to college and buy their houses in their neighborhoods in the suburbs.
1: But with the belief that it was done through their own ingenuity and not government policy. And I think kids do talk about that way more, with way more specificity, even off a college campus than when I was coming
0: up. And the reason why their kids are living at home with them now at a much higher rate than certainly they did 30 or 40 years ago is that the economic conditions are just different.
1: Okay, I want to talk about what's in your group chats. Can I start with you, Noelle?
2: Shopping online has gotten very weird. It's supposed to be frictionless, and something has happened. I was trying to buy a box of contact lenses the other day. Okay. I'm talking to somebody. I don't know if it's AI or a human being. I say, are you a human being? It says, yes. I'm not sure.
1: We don't know.
2: They give me the price. And I say, that can't be right. That is so much more expensive than it was a year ago. And they say, well, it is right. But if you can find it cheaper elsewhere, we'll match up. I don't want to. Give it to me.
1: Just give it to me. Also, just the sheer amount of stuff that you're looking at.
2: Yes.
1: And I think the AI models, there's a lot of like images of clothing that is really AI generated. And then it comes to you and you put it on and you're like, this looks horrendous. And it doesn't look like what I paid for.
2: I don't think it's me.
1: Yeah.
0: Thanks, Temu.
1: Okay. Don't be blaming Temu. Okay, go on.
0: You know, 2026 has been a year of a lot of hazards. When you think about it, you got the smoke coming from Canada, the explosive diarrhea, all the things.
1: This is a very legal group chat, but go on. Well, it's been a time for billable hours.
0: But you know what the big threat is now you got to watch out for?
1: What?
0: The beavers have rabies. And their state park in Canada had to shut down part of its water access because people were getting bitten by rabid beavers. This is, 2026, Audie.
1: We're just running from bison.
0: It's just
1: now
0: everything.
1: The beavers are rising up. What happened to nature is healing?
0: It's in Maryland. It's Cunningham Falls State Park. I feel bad because I don't want to out them, but it's a reality. It's a fact in the news, but they had to shut down. A fisherman got bitten. A kid got bitten. Have you seen a rabid beaver? Like what? You know, because they were said, you know, they're usually animals that avoid

0: Happened. I was trying to buy a box of I was trying to buy contact lenses the other day. Okay. I'm talking to somebody. I don't know if it's AI or a human being. I say, are you a human being? It says yes. I'm not sure.
1: We don't know. We don't know.
0: They give me the price and I say, that can't be right. That is so much more expensive than it was a year ago. And they say, well, it is right, but if you can find it cheaper elsewhere, we'll match up. I don't want to. Yeah. Give it to
1: just
0: me.
1: Just give it to me. Also, just the sheer amount of stuff
0: yes.
1: that you're looking at.
0: Yes.
1: And I think the AI models, there's a lot of like images of clothing that is really AI generated. And then it comes to you and you put it on and you're like, this looks horrendous. And it doesn't look like what I paid for.
0: I don't think
1: for.
0: It's me.
1: Yeah.
2: Thanks, okay. Timu.
1: Okay. Don't be blaming Timu. Okay, go on.
2: You know, 2026 has been a year of a lot of hazards. When you think about it, you got the smoke coming from Canada, the explosive diarrhea, all the
1: this
2: things.
1: This is a very legal group chat, but go on. Well, it's been a time for billable hours.
2: But you know what the big threat is now you got to watch out for?
1: What?
2: The beavers have rabies. And their a state park in Canada had to shut down part of its water access because people were getting bitten by rabid beavers. This is, yes, 2026, Audie.
1: We were
2: this
1: just
2: is
1: running from bison.
2: It's just
1: now
2: everything.
1: The beavers are rising up. What happened to nature is healing?
2: It's in Maryland. It's Cunningham Falls State Park. I feel bad because I don't want to out them, but it's a reality. It's a fact in the news, but they had to shut down. A fisherman got bitten. A kid got bitten. Have you seen a rabid beaver? Like what? You know, because they were said, you know, they're usually animals that avoid human beings, mm-hmm. but no, they're coming up to the fishermen now. It's not good.
3: I've taken my kids on a hike in that park. Yeah. That's horrifying to know. All right, well, I'm going to commandeer this to do some shameless self-promotion.
1: Hey.
3: That J.D. Vance conversation we were talking about earlier about socialism, it's going to be a part of the conversation that I'm going to be having in a new newsletter at The Dispatch that is launching next week. It is called Next Right. If you want to sign up for it, thedispatch.com/nextright. You can sign up and
1: Next
3: subscribe.
1: Right. What's the vibe? What are you guys looking for?
3: Looking
1: Who's after
3: the,
1: Trump?
3: We're looking at the future of the Republican Party, conservative movement, the political right. It's reporting. It's analysis. There's going to be newsmaker interviews. There's going to
1: be
3: conversations about what's happening behind the scenes and, you know, everything from activists to donors, to the ideological arguments that are happening.
2: How many puns on the word right did you go through before landing on next right?
3: You don't even want to know.
2: Right. It was so right many. Now, it was right way.
3: Right
1: paint
3: turn.
1: The town red, you can have that
3: yeah,
1: one.
3: I know.
2: Yeah, right?
3: Yeah, I mean, in this first issue, you don't want to know how many times I've like tried to go with the driving metaphor, you know, to
1: Got
3: keep
1: it.
3: That. So anyway, so sign up, thedispatch.com/next right. Thank you.
1: All right, love it. I hope you bring some of that here to the group chat. Always love to see you, Mike. Okay, thank you so much for being here. We've got the headlines next. I'm Audie Cornish. Have a great weekend.
4: This morning, relief is reportedly on the way for the crew of the USS Abraham Lincoln after sailors' families warned their loved ones' mental health was deteriorating. Along with the living conditions on board that ship, the Pentagon pushing back hard on those reports as members of Congress demand answers.
5: Plus, happening today, a last-minute hearing that could bring a major development in the federal case against accused CEO killer Luigi Mangione. A possible plea deal and what that could mean for his state trial. Plus, two wayward goats on the lam hitching a ride on a city bus. Where do they come from? Where do they go? And most importantly, did they have valid fare? Everyone's off today, but I'm Danny Freeman with Erica Hill, and this is CNN News Central.
4: This morning, there is growing concern for the crew of the USS Abraham Lincoln as the Iran war drags on. Sources telling CNN a sailor jumped overboard earlier this month. Now, that sailor was rescued, but the account comes amid reports of similar attempts by multiple crew members. The carrier has been deployed now for more than 250 days. It has not made a port call in over 200 days, which one Democratic lawmaker calls a modern-day record. And Democrats are now demanding answers, citing reports of food shortages on board, as well as contaminated water, plumbing issues, in addition to those concerns about the crew's mental health. Defense Secretary Pete Hegseth is pushing back.
6: Completely misrepresented. Listen, we make sure that every ship, every crew, every captain has everything we can provide them at every single moment. Some deployments are longer than others, and I have more respect and gratitude for those sailors than anybody.
4: So So the carrier USS George Washington is now headed to the Middle East to relieve

0: The link and one official telling CNN that swap had been planned in advance, but still a lot of questions this morning. CNN's Brian Todd is with me now. So in terms of what's happening on board the USS Lincoln, Brian, what do we know this morning?
1: Well, Erica, we do have new reporting from our colleagues Pamela Brown and Ross Atkin. They cite three U.S. officials saying a sailor on board the aircraft carrier, the USS Abraham Lincoln, went overboard earlier this month. Two of the officials tell CNN that sailor was quickly rescued, was medically evaluated, treated, then transferred off the ship for follow-on care. One official said the sailor went overboard wearing a life vest and was not injured. The official added that the Navy considered the incident a mental health episode. Now, this incident, which had not been previously reported, adds to the growing concerns about the crew of the USS Lincoln. The news outlets Stars and Stripes and the Navy Times reported this week that there had been multiple attempts by crew members on the Lincoln to jump overboard. Those outlets cited interviews with sailors and families of those on board who described the impacts of a very lengthy deployment. Now, according to Democratic Senator Richard Blumenthal, who sits on the Armed Services Committee, the Lincoln has not made a port call in more than 200 days. That's about 6.5 months. Now, just last month, Pamela Brown was reporting on board the Lincoln. She spoke with Airman Randall Stone about the low morale on the ship.
2: Why is morale low?
3: I think that's a fairly simple answer. Morale's low because we haven't hit a port in about 7 months. I mean, I haven't stepped off the ship in the year 2026. I haven't been off the ship. I haven't touched land.
2: Even when we went, there's been a couple quick port stops. You weren't able to get off?
3: No, the last time I was off the ship on dry land would have been Guam in December. So 2026, unfortunately, I was Liberisk in Dukum. So yeah. That was off the table for me. So it's hard, you know, it's hard on your mental state, being out to sea for 8 months without being on dry land. It takes a toll on you.
1: Now, in a statement to CNN, the U.S. Navy said, quote, "We have not observed an increase in suicidal ideations or attempts aboard the ship. We take every service member's well-being seriously and have religious, medical, and mental health professionals available to assess and address concerns as they arise," end quote. One U.S. official told CNN the Navy's internal tracking of reports of suicidal ideation on the USS Lincoln had actually gone down in recent months. Erica?
0: All right, Brian, really appreciate the update. And I do want to note that coming up today on the Situation Room, Senator Richard Blumenthal will be joining to discuss his letter to the Department of Defense, specifically asking them to address those concerns aboard the USS Lincoln. Danny?
4: In just a few hours, Luigi Mangione is expected back in court, where sources say he could plead guilty to federal charges tied to the killing of UnitedHealthcare CEO Brian Thompson. Mangione, you might remember, previously pleaded not guilty in both the federal and state cases against him. But any deal with federal prosecutors is likely to raise questions about his state case. CNN's Kara Scannell is outside of the New York courthouse where this is all happening. Kara, what can you tell us about what might happen today?
5: Good morning, Danny. Sources tell CNN that Luigi Mangione could plead guilty this morning, but sources also caution that there is still a lot in the air. And until a guilty plea is stated in court, it is not a done deal. Part of the issue here is that state case. Mangione is facing federal stalking charges tied to the murder of UnitedHealthcare CEO Brian Thompson. In state court, he's facing murder charges as well as weapons charges. The state trial is expected to start in 3 weeks, and so a lot will come down on what Luigi Mangione says when he allocutes, that is, tells the judge what crime he had committed, because the issue here for his lawyers is to try to get the federal case to knock out the state case under double jeopardy laws, but that is still a big question. So part of this will be, what does Mangione actually say in court today if it gets to that point where he does want to enter this plea of guilty to these charges? And then, do federal prosecutors agree with that? And ultimately, the judge will have a say in this case. She is not a rubber stamp. And as we've seen in other high-profile cases like Hunter Biden, a defendant can come in intending to plead guilty, but then the deal falls apart. So right now, there's still a lot of fluidity in the situation. It will come down to what happens inside the courtroom today, because it's both something that the federal prosecutors want to get done, but also the state prosecutors. They are urging the judge here to think about the victims, to remember Brian Thompson and his family, and to make sure that any deal is just for them. Danny?
4: Yeah, all eyes on that New York City courtroom. All right, Kara Scannell, thank you so much. We'll be checking back in with you throughout the day. Erica?
0: powerful storm slamming the Midwest for a sixth straight day. Rivers rising to catastrophic levels amid rainfall, prompting water rescues and growing concerns now about what is next. Plus, the World War II Memorial in Washington vandalized. Who is responsible for that damage? And pop star Selena Gomez, now accused of fraud over her mental health startup. We have the details on that new lawsuit.
6: I'm Richard Karn, and everyone loves my host.

0: guys last. Bullpen.
1: Happening now, a flooding emergency unfolding in the Midwest. There are flash flood warnings right now in parts of Indiana, where you can see this heavy rain has already forced hundreds of people from their homes and left more than 300,000 without power. Areas of the state have seen once in a thousand year rainfall, leading to water rescues, sunken cars, and ruined homes. The fire chief in Muncie telling CNN in nearly 30 years on the job, he has never seen flooding like this. Now, the floodwaters partially uprooting this tree. You can see it right here behind me. I mean, that's just outstanding, leaning against that house. And homes have been left in shambles. The owner of this home, a father of six, says it was, quote, a panic to get out of here with his kids now that he's left to pick up the pieces.
2: It's all waterlogged, probably trashed. Everything I've worked for my whole life is just washed the away. I don't know, it just crushed me. My kids' house is gone. I mean, it's not really gone, but all the stuff in it is going to take months to get it back together, probably.
1: CNN's Allison Chinchar joins me now. Allison, is there any relief coming for these communities?
3: We may get some lighter showers, but really for the near future, we still anticipate getting even more rain on top of what's already fallen in many of these hard hit communities, not just today, but even as we head into the weekend. Again, when you talk about some of these areas, especially river flooding, it takes time for those water levels to come back down. And you've got over 50 river gauges that are at or above flood stage, some at minor, some at moderate, and even two of them that have already reached major flood stage. Again, it takes time for that water to come back down. Here's a look at the radar. Again, you have flash flood warnings stretching from Nebraska all the way over through Ohio. That's where all those little red boxes that you see there. So again, this long line of very heavy rain continues over the exact same spots that have been dealing with it for the past week. You take a look just since Monday on this map. Look at all of that bright red and orange color. That indicates at least 4 to 6 inches has fallen. But then you see this pink area here, especially the bright pink across portions of Indiana. That's where you've had about a foot of rain that has come down just since Monday. Some of these areas picking up 1 and even 2 months worth of rain in just 2 days. And then we keep adding more on top of it. Here's a look. You've also got, in addition to the flash flood warnings, all of these watches in anticipation of what we just talked about. Unfortunately, more rain is on the way, and you can hear it. It's going to be wave after wave, or see it rather. Here we look at Friday. You can see that first wave coming through, then the secondary wave moving from portions of the plains over into the Midwest and the Ohio Valley into the day on Saturday. So it's not just today, but even as we head into the weekend, many of these same areas are going to continue to be hit. So take a look at these maps. Again, this is Friday here on the left-hand side. This includes Cincinnati, Indianapolis, Des Moines, Chicago, areas that have already had plenty of rain, expected to get even more today. Then we go into Saturday. Cincinnati, Indianapolis, Des Moines, Chicago, the exact same cities I just mentioned for today are still under the threat once again when we get to Saturday. So it's going to continue to be a multi-day event for many of these same areas. Now, I will point out that some of the hardest hit areas, especially across Indiana and Ohio, the southern portions are not expected to get that much more rain, maybe an extra inch or two. But when you've already had a foot, even an inch or two can still just exacerbate a lot of those flooding problems. The heavy

0: heavier rain is going to be farther to the north, places like Pittsburgh, Cleveland, Toledo, stretching over into areas of northern Illinois and into Iowa, where we could look at another 4 to 6 inches.
1: Oh, man, just incredible. Well, still thinking of those families and those communities. Allison Chinchard, thank you so much. As always, really do appreciate it. All right, coming up in just a moment. Almost 30 years after Tupac was killed, a jury has been seated for a trial in his murder. We're going to tell you when we could start hearing testimony. Plus, a bear breaks into a Colorado hotel and takes some M&Ms. You're not going to want to miss this one either.

0: Base, noting the memorial is a sacred place honoring more than 400,000 Americans who made the ultimate sacrifice in World War II. The department says the investigation is ongoing and has promised to find those responsible. Danny?
1: Also new this morning, legal trouble for Selena Gomez. Several investors are suing her and her mental health startup, Wondermind, claiming they were misled about the company's success and her involvement in it. Now, the company launched in 2021 and lists the billionaire as co-founder, chief impact officer, and head of marketing. Five investors claim they put in more than $1 million back in 2022, expecting Gomez to leverage her star power to help build the company. Well, the lawsuit alleged, quote, for 3 years, while the company quietly collapsed around them, not one of its founders, officers, or directors said a word to the investors whose money was funding that collapse. Now, they're suing Gomez and her mother for fraud and breach of contract. Gomez and Wondermind declined to comment. And to this now, the cyclospora outbreak tied to iceberg lettuce has now spread to 17 states, and there are more than 9,400 cases, according to the FDA. Two people have died and nearly 400 have been hospitalized in connection with this outbreak. Now, the parasite can cause an upset stomach for weeks if left untreated. But health officials say the main source of this outbreak is iceberg lettuce that was imported from Mexico. The FDA says it believes all of the recalled lettuce has been removed from the market. Good news there. All right, still ahead, a quarter of the U.S. Reaper drone fleet reportedly gone since the start of the Iran war. What the impact of this could be as this war drags on. Plus, President Trump's hand-picked Kennedy Center board votes to put his name on the building again. We're going to tell you how they're trying to get around a federal judge's ruling. Stay with us.

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1: I'm Will Ripley in Taipei, Taiwan, and this is CNN.
2: The jury that will decide whether Dwayne Davis is responsible for Tupac Shakur's killing has now been seated, and opening statements in that trial are set to begin on Monday. Now, prosecutors say Davis helped to orchestrate the 1996 drive-by shooting in Las Vegas. Important to know, he's not accused of firing the gun, but they plan to use Davis's own public statements as part of the case against him. Davis has pleaded not guilty to first-degree murder. That trial is expected to last 4 to 5 weeks. This morning, there is a new vandalism investigation underway in the nation's capital, this time focused on the World War II memorial, after pink and green neon graffiti was found on the Atlantic Pavilion there, including the words "clean hands, dirty money." The fountains were also filled with bubbles. Law enforcement blocked off the area while park police investigated. In a statement to CNN, the Interior Department called the vandalism an utter disgrace.

0: The fountains were also filled with bubbles. Law enforcement blocked off the area while park police investigated. In a statement to CNN, the Interior Department called the vandalism an utter disgrace, noting the memorial is a sacred place honoring more than 400,000 Americans who made the ultimate sacrifice in World War II. The department says the investigation is ongoing and has promised to find those responsible. Danny?
1: Also new this morning, legal trouble for Selena Gomez. Several investors are suing her and her mental health startup, Wondermind, claiming they were misled about the company's success and her involvement in it. Now, the company launched in 2021 and lists the billionaire as co-founder, chief impact officer, and head of marketing. Five investors claim they put in more than $1 million back in 2022, expecting Gomez to leverage her star power to help build the company. Well, the lawsuit alleged, quote, for 3 years, while the company quietly collapsed around them, not one of its founders, officers, or directors said a word to the investors whose money was funding that collapse. And they're suing Gomez and her mother for fraud and breach of contract. Gomez and Wondermind declined to comment. And to this now, the Cyclospora outbreak tied to iceberg lettuce has now spread to 17 states, and there are more than 9,400 cases, according to the FDA. Two people have died and nearly 400 have been hospitalized in connection with this outbreak. Now, the parasite can cause an upset stomach for weeks if left untreated. But health officials say the main source of this outbreak is iceberg lettuce that was imported from Mexico. The FDA says it believes all of the recalled lettuce has been removed from the market. Good news there. All right, still ahead, a quarter of the U.S. Reaper drone fleet reportedly gone since the start of the Iran war. What the impact of this could be as this war drags on. Plus, President Trump's hand-picked Kennedy Center board votes to put his name on the building again. We're going to tell you how they're trying to get around a federal judge's ruling. Stay with us.

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1: There are growing questions this morning about conditions on the USS Abraham Lincoln, deployed now for more than 250 days. That ship has also now gone without a port call in over 200 days. Sources tell CNN a sailor jumped overboard this month. That sailor was rescued, but the account comes amid reports of similar attempts by multiple crew members. There have also been reports of food and supply shortages, contaminated water, plumbing issues as well. Defense Secretary Pete Hegseth calls the reports, quote, completely misrepresented. Joining me now, CNN political and global affairs commentator Sabrina Singh, of course, former deputy press secretary at the Pentagon. You've actually embarked on this ship, on the USS Lincoln. You know it firsthand. We are hearing the pushback, Sabrina, from Secretary Hegseth. He pushed back in a similar way over the spring about reports of food shortages, which he called fake news at the time. This is not an isolated incident, though. You have the Navy Times, the Stars and Stripes reporting 200 family members of Lincoln crew members were raising concerns just last week about mental health issues, safety conditions as well, raising those concerns to the acting Secretary of the Navy and other senior officials. What do you make of all of this?
2: Yeah, well, you know, when I was at the Pentagon in 2024, I was lucky enough to do an embark on the USS Lincoln. And so seeing firsthand some of the quarters that our sailors and Marines live in, I mean, they are very, very narrow, you know, three or four bunk beds stacked up. You're sharing, you know, the showers and stalls. And then also you have a crew boss that has to feed, you know, thousands of sailors and Marines every single day, kind of at all hours. The living conditions are tight. And so for the Secretary of Defense and you know, the acting chief naval officer downplaying the experiences of our sailors and Marines, I mean, you can't deny that these people are going through something that is really hard. I mean, not having a port call, not seeing land, not being able to step on land for over 200 days, being at sea for over 250 days. I think Pamela Brown even interviewed a sailor that said he hasn't seen land all of 2026. That is going to take a toll on

0: Register now.
1: There are growing questions this morning about conditions on the USS Abraham Lincoln, deployed now for more than 250 days. That ship has also now gone without a port call in over 200 days. Sources tell CNN a sailor jumped overboard this month. That sailor was rescued, but the account comes amid reports of similar attempts by multiple crew members. There have also been reports of food and supply shortages, contaminated water, plumbing issues as well. Defense Secretary Pete Hegseth calls the reports, quote, completely misrepresented. Joining me now, CNN political and global affairs commentator Sabrina Singh, of course, former deputy press secretary at the Pentagon. You've actually embarked on this ship, on the USS Lincoln. You know it firsthand. We are hearing the pushback, Sabrina, from Secretary Hegseth. He pushed back in a similar way over the spring about reports of food shortages, which he called fake news at the time. This is not an isolated incident, though. You have the Navy Times, the Stars and Stripes reporting 200 family members of Lincoln crew members were raising concerns just last week about mental health issues, safety conditions as well, raising those concerns to the acting Secretary of the Navy and other senior officials. What do you make of all of this?
2: Yeah, well, you know, when I was at the Pentagon in 2024, I was lucky enough to do an embark on the USS Lincoln. And so seeing firsthand some of the quarters that our sailors and Marines live in, I mean, they are very, very narrow, you know, three or four bunk beds stacked up. You're sharing, you know, the showers and stalls. And then also you have a crew boss that has to feed, you know, thousands of sailors and Marines every single day, kind of at all hours. The living conditions are tight. And so for the Secretary of Defense and you know, the acting chief naval officer downplaying the experiences of our sailors and Marines, I mean, you can't deny that these people are going through something that is really hard. I mean, not having a port call, not seeing land, not being able to step on land for over 200 days, being at sea for over 250 days. I think Pamela Brown even interviewed a sailor that said he hasn't seen land all of 2026. That is going to take a toll on your mental health, and it's also going to impact just your communication with your family. Internet access is very limited. You can't just pull out your iPhone and call your wife or call your kids. It is very, very limited. So it's hard.
1: It's a good point. And Pamela Brown, when she was speaking with those sailors, that was a month ago when she was on board this ship, and they were already, you know, they were raising those concerns to her then. And this is not, I just want to be clear, these are not sailors, you know, complaining necessarily. It is well documented that even with a ton of preparation and knowing that your deployment could be extended, this does take an incredible toll on those on board. In addition to the fact that there are the reports about, you know, food issues, there are water issues. Does it surprise you at all that we are still hearing these reports, given how long we've been talking about them at this point?
2: It doesn't. I mean, a carrier, an aircraft carrier like the Lincoln also has to go through regular maintenance to address some of these problems. And even during the Biden administration, we did extend carrier strike groups in the region because we needed to protect Israel or defend our assets in the Red Sea. But I think what the difference here is that the extension of the USS Lincoln since the beginning of this year, it seems never ending. The sailors and Marines do not know when they will be able to go home. And I think that is sort of the anxiety that, like you said, Erica, they're not complaining. They know the job. They signed up for the mission. But I think when you have conflicting ideas of what the mission actually is, and then you don't even know when you're going to be able to see your family, that all is an added stress, and it's never ending. And so that's why people are concerned.
1: There are two other points I want to get you on, if I could, quickly before we run out of time. The fact, too, that there is an extended deployment, that means some regular scheduled maintenance is potentially not happening. That could further impact the readiness writ large for the U.S. military.
2: Absolutely. Aircraft carriers have a maintenance schedule that's planned a few years out. So whenever you have delays, those shipyards are going to be impacted, and that those delays ricochet down through the force. So this does impact military readiness. Our Navy will do what it needs to protect our forces and defend our allies, but it still has an impact, and you're seeing it now.
1: I also wanted to ask you, the Washington Post is reporting that the U.S. military has now lost roughly 25% of its Reaper drones. So these are massive. They cost, I think, about $50 million a piece. They take a couple of years to build, but they've been used heavily around the Strait of Hormuz. They're relatively easy targets, though, when it comes to Iran and its proxy groups. Does it surprise you at all that the loss level here is so high, given that it was known they could be targeted? Because that came up, I know, when you were there in the Biden administration.
2: Candidly, yes. I mean-

0: I mean, the loss level that was reported in the Washington Post is very high and concerning. When I was in the Biden administration, and I remember we used the Reaper drone that was reported at the time in Gaza to help with hostage recovery and rescue. We also used it in our fight against the Houthis. And when the Houthis shot down the MQ-9, a lot of people in the building were surprised that they had the capability to do that. You put the MQ-9 up and flying around Iran, which is an even greater adversary than the Houthis, and the fact that we have expended through so many of these Reaper drones that are essential to intelligence, surveillance, reconnaissance, but also carry precision-guided munitions that can really help with targeting. I think these figures, are certainly concerning. There are other platforms that the department has and that can be used, but certainly I thought the reporting yesterday that we saw of just how quickly Iran has been able to target some of these MQ-9s, that is concerning and I'm sure raising a lot of alarm bells in the building.
1: Sabrina, always good to talk to you. Thank you.
0: Thanks.
1: Danny?
2: This morning, the board of the Kennedy Center, pushing the limits of a federal order, voting once again to close the center for renovations and add back President Trump's name to the facade. Sources say the board voted to add an inscription below the Kennedy Center sign that would read, "Restored and renovated by President Donald J. Trump." Now, the rewording attempts to get around the ruling handed down back in May that stated the center is to be named for President Kennedy and bear no other. CNN senior White House reporter Betsy Klein is tracking this for us. Betsy, the board isn't letting this issue go. What are you hearing?
3: Danny, that is very clear. President Trump's loyalist stack board of trustees at the Kennedy Center met yesterday to discuss a path forward after this federal judge issued a scathing ruling back in June that had two main components. Number one, he ruled that the board violated the law when they renamed the center after President Trump. And then separately, he said that he was blocking plans to close for a two-year renovation without a more substantive plan. So the board had to meet and develop a plan to move forward to satisfy the judge's requirements. And what we are seeing is blatant defiance. So, yes, President Trump's name has been removed from the exterior signage of the Kennedy Center, but they voted yesterday to add an inscription that says, quote, "Restored and renovated by President Donald J. Trump." And then separately, the board voted for a two-year closure that will keep a small and newer part of the arts complex known as the Reach open with programming during that two-year closure. Now, we heard from Senator Sheldon Whitehouse. He is a Democrat, and he's an ex officio member of the board because of his position as ranking member of the Senate Committee on Environment and Public Works. Whitehouse said that he raised concerns that the board was not given detailed financial information about what happens during that closure. He also raised concerns about that inscription, which he said came as a surprise. Listen.
4: In these meetings, you sort of step into a bit of a odd fairyland in which a resolution comes forward. In this case, it was not on the agenda. No one was given prior notice. And suddenly there is a vote. As I said, no legal opinion to show that this, we're not doing another illegal vote on the same subject. So they kind of live in a fairyland of irresponsibility where things like complying with court orders don't matter.
3: Now, our colleague Sunlin Sarfati spoke with a member of the plaintiff's legal team. They described this move by the board as too cute by half, an attempt to evade justice, and said that they plan to challenge this in court, Danny.
2: Yeah, we'll see if this, I guess, loophole or workaround works for the administration. All right, Betsy Klein, thank you so much for that reporting. Appreciate it. And joining me now is Axios political reporter Steph Keit and Washington bureau chief for the Boston Globe, Jackie Kucinich. Thank you both for being here this morning. Jackie, let's start here. There are so many things, right, that President Trump seems continually compelled to put his name on. It seems this is not going to stop anytime soon.
5: Well, the reason the board hasn't let this go is because the president hasn't let this go. He wasn't happy about his name being removed from the building. But no one should be surprised that they're going to keep pushing. I mean, look what the president's doing with the Supreme Court rulings on tariffs, on the Federal Reserve, for example. He has been trying, he and his team have been trying to find a way around anything that a judge says that he can't do. And this is no exception.
2: You know,

0: Steph, it's interesting because Americans, though, they don't seem to be buying this. I want you to take a look at this poll where it says that 58% of Americans recently said they feel angry or dissatisfied about President Trump's renovation projects. So I guess, Steph, from your perspective, does the president not care about these numbers clearly saying that this is not important to them?
1: I mean, he doesn't seem to care about numbers like that at all. In fact, there are many people who I talk to, you know, members of Congress or people in the campaign space who wish the president would move his focus, his attention more to the midterms and doing things that would help Republicans win in November. But it's clear that the president is very focused and cares a lot about these renovation projects in DC. He sees himself as, you know, an expert in renovations. This is a space that he is confident in, he's comfortable in because of his background. He's used to putting his name on buildings. It's what he's done most of his career. And it's something that he wants to leave a mark in DC moving forward. It's clear that he's very focused on his legacy. And for him, putting his name on these buildings is a big part of that, in addition to, you know, adding more gold when it comes to the DC architecture. He wants to leave his imprint, and this is the way he views it as most important to him. And that's regardless of how voters feel about it. At least so far, he views it as something he wants to do. He is clearly obsessed with it, and he's not going to back down anytime soon.
0: You know, Jackie, this all comes, of course, as now we're seeing these reports this week of service members in distress aboard the USS Lincoln, deployed for the war that President Trump started. Is this just showing that these priorities are out of step? Because this can't help Americans' perception, meanwhile, of the war that's ongoing with Iran.
2: I mean, what's going on with those soldiers is just one example. Look at gas prices. I mean, if the president hasn't been concerned and has said as much that the war is, and continuing this is paramount to, you know, the rising cost of pretty much everything for Americans. So the fact, and when you hear the defense secretary downplaying it, you have to imagine that's coming from the top.
0: Yeah, again, it's the prioritization on renovations or names on buildings instead of both the war, which also impacts the economy as well. Steph, though, it's interesting. You brought this up earlier, and I want to ask you about your latest reporting, because this, I think, caught a lot of people potentially off guard that President Trump's team is encouraging the GOP now to focus on, of all things, health care ahead of the midterms. I mean, that seems like a no-brainer, but I guess what prompted this change? Because this feels different than, again, the priorities that we're seeing coming out of the White House.
1: Yeah, it's interesting. You know, last week we had some of the president's top political team, people like, you know, James Blair, Tony Fabrizio, who gave an overview to Senate Republicans and some top aides about the state of the midterms. They shared some polling. They shared kind of their thoughts on where the races are competitive, how Republicans are going to do in the midterms in November. And within this presentation, I got my hands on some of the slides that were looked over there. They showed some message testing. And within that, there was an emphasis on Republicans going on offense when it comes to healthcare. And this is, of course, unusual, as you point out, because historically, healthcare has not been a strong topic area for Republicans. It's something that has historically benefited Democrats. And it comes right after the debate over extending some of those Obamacare tax credits that ultimately were allowed to lapse at the end of last year. That was something that was hugely unpopular with voters and something that many people thought would hurt Republicans this year in the midterm elections. And now we're seeing Republicans seeing an opening for them to go on offense, and specifically they see a path for really hitting insurance companies in particular.
0: Again, we'll see if that actually comes to bear in terms of if the White House and the GOP are able to focus on this issue instead of some of these other things that, again, have been captivating so much of their time seemingly. Steph Kite, Jackie Kucinich, thank you both so much for joining us this morning. Appreciate it. Erica.
3: Alex Murdaugh is due back in a South Carolina courtroom this morning as his defense lawyers and prosecutors battle over just where his murder retrial should take place. Today's hearing comes just months after the South Carolina Supreme Court overturned Murdaugh's convictions for killing his wife and son, finding the former county clerk's conduct had tainted that trial. Diane Gallagher is outside the court in Lexington, South Carolina. So what are we expecting today, Diane? Will we actually get a decision?
4: So look, Erica, if the flurry of filings that came down this week are an indication, we could see some fireworks in the courtroom

0: today. Both the state and the defense going back and forth on just about everything, from whether Alex Murdaugh's infamous testimony from his original murders trial can be used in his new ones, to where this trial in April should actually take place. Now, Judge McCaslin will have to solve a growing list of disputes over logistics, evidence, and other issues that could eventually shape that new trial, which again is set to start picking a jury in less than 8 months. But between his last appearance in June and today, well, the defense has received a win. And that's because McCaslin, over the objection of the state, ruled that Alex Murdaugh will not have to appear in his orange prison jumpsuit and shackles at these pretrial hearings with cameras, meaning that today he's likely just going to be in street clothes. Now, you mentioned where it's going to be, this venue change location dispute they're having right now. Both sides agree that they have no problem changing it, but the question is where. The state is pushing back on the idea that the defense only wants to hold it in one place, and that's Charleston. The state, in a lengthy reply, said basically Charleston is too expensive. There are too many tourists there in the spring. They even cited the Masters Golf Tournament down in Augusta, Georgia, saying people come and travel that week and they take up the hotels, meaning it's just going to be logistically too difficult. The defense has said all the alternative locations that the state has proposed within South Carolina do not meet the criteria they are looking for. What it does appear they agree on is that it can be moved from the 14th Circuit. And so the judge is going to have to parse through that. She indicated last time that she wants to get this out of the way quickly, and she wanted the sides to come together before this hearing and make a decision on where they could be. Obviously, they could not do that, so we'll see what happens in court today. Also, we are going to hear them talk about that DNA evidence that was found from an unnamed man underneath Maggie Murdaugh's fingernail. The defense would like for that to be shipped off to an independent tester so it could be further tested to see if they could find out who that did belong to. The state is pushing back, saying they don't want that to happen. Also today, we are going to hear them try to say that they want to use Alex Murdaugh's testimony. Remember, up on those dramatic 2 days where he testified in his own defense and admitted to lying to authorities. The defense says they don't want them to be able to use that because the only reason he did that was because of all those financial crimes that he's now serving 40 years in prison for. But the state Supreme Court said that too much of that evidence for the financial crimes was used in the original murder trial, and the judge is going to have to determine how much will be allowed in the new one. That could play into her decision on whether or not his old testimony can be used in the new trial. And again, whether Alex Murdaugh chooses to testify on his own behalf come April.
1: Yeah, a lot happening, that is for sure. Diane, really appreciate it. Thank you. Still ahead here, the water level at the United States' largest reservoir now hitting a record low as state officials grapple, fighting with one another over how to manage it. And you've got to be kidding. Cue the puns. They're coming all morning long. Two goats board a city bus in rush hour. Where'd they come from? And as Danny pointed out, did they actually pay?

0: This is CNN.
1: Top overall pick Fernando Mendoza making his debut for the Raiders last night as they took the field for their preseason opener. CNN's Andy Scholes joins me now. Andy, he's the golden boy. We were just talking about him with Erica. How'd he do?
2: Yeah, well, he did pretty good, Danny. You know, Raiders fans getting a little glimpse into their future last night because, you know, the last time we saw Fernando Mendoza on a football field, he was leading Indiana to their first ever national title. And, you know, despite being that first overall pick, the Raiders have named Kirk Cousins the starter. So Mendoza's going to be starting the season as his backup. But last night came in, completed 10 of his 16 passes for 97 yards and this touchdown right here. Mendoza said it was a good start, but he was going to watch the tape after the game because he's got lots to learn. Now, Cardinals fans also getting their first look at third overall pick, Jeremiah Love. He was just electric. He was showing it all. He hurdled a defender. Then a little later, he hit the spin move on a defender. Love ran for 58 yards on 11 carries. I know it's just preseason, but fantasy football owners, take some notes there. Cardinals won that game 27-14. All right, baseball, meanwhile, Phillies and Twins taking part in the Field of Dreams game in Dyersville, Iowa. Really cool moment before the game. 26 Hall of Famers walked out of the cornfields just as the Ghost players did in the movie. This is the largest gathering of Hall of Famers at a game since 2008. Now, this is the first Field of Dreams game at the new stadium that they built right there where the movie was shot. And, well, Kyle Schwarber had himself a night. He led the game off with a home run into the cornfields. Then later in the game, Schwarber up again, gets a hold of this one. Now, Luke Keyshaw was tracking it, but he's going to get a glove on it and knock it over the fence. Would have probably been a home run anyways, but certainly catchable. Keyshaw certainly wanted that one back. Phillies ended up winning the game big 7-1. All right, finally, the NBA schedule. It came out yesterday, and the Atlanta Hawks had bird caller extraordinaire Samuel Henderson help with their reveal.
3: The rock pigeon. Bald eagle. American crow. Well, thanks for watching. Go Hawks!
2: Danny, I have to say, that was one of the most impressive things I've ever seen a human do. Samuel Henderson, he's so good.
1: I'm telling you, every time I see this kid, it defies reality. It is so incredible. Love that they used him for this video. Andy, good to see you, man. Thanks so much for that. Erica.
4: All right, well, new this morning, a critical reservoir in this country is now facing a crisis. Lake Mead is drying up. So we've been talking about this, but now we're at the point where the nation's largest reservoir, which sits on the border between Nevada and Arizona, and of course provides water for millions of people across seven states, the level in there has now fallen to a record low. Here's CNN Chief Climate Correspondent Bill Weir.
5: For the boaters who still love Lake Mead, reminders of the mega drought are all around. The bathtub ring, which shows the high watermark from the mid-80s, is now almost 19 stories tall. Old sunken boats and worthless drinking water intakes get more exposed by the day.
6: They couldn't imagine when they built this the kind of mega drought that would drop Lake Mead by 70%. That used to be the water intake tower.
5: A satellite time lapse shows how much of the nation's biggest reservoir has disappeared in the last 25 years. Mead 27% full, while Lake Powell only 23% and dropping. Together, they keep 40 million people alive in seven states, which have never agreed on how to share. While the dry lower basin states of California, Nevada, and Arizona have volunteered to make cuts, Doug Burgum's Interior Department could force much steeper ones, especially to junior rights holder Arizona, where water is needed to make everything from copper to microchips to most of the nation's winter vegetables.
7: I would argue that all of those things are not just important to Arizona's economy, they're important to the national economy.
5: And Governor Katie Hobbs seems willing to fight for their share all the way to the Supreme Court.
7: We are very hopeful that it will align closely with the proposal that we put forward, the three lower basin state proposal, and nobody wants to end up in court. But this is a critical situation for Arizona, and I'm going to use every tool available to me. We have set aside millions of dollars to fight in court. If that becomes necessary, I hope it doesn't, but We're not at that point yet.
5: Utah is among the upper basin states refusing to offer new cuts, even as St. George has some of the cheapest water and highest per capita use in the West. And that's not even counting this private surf ranch with wave and wakeboarding pools for 56 homes and another similar development under construction.
6: You can surf in the driest county in Utah. How can you justify that? Whether they're pulling it out of a brackish aquifer or it's private water, how is that a good look for Washington County?
0: So unfortunately, like other communities, certain things were approved years and years and years ago, and we're kind of dealing with those. Since then, we have completely changed all our rules, but not just a surf lake, but a data center or a golf course. We've implemented this very strict policy now of large water users.
5: Zach Renstrom is trying to get his very conservative county to copy Las Vegas, where nearly every drop of Sin City's wastewater is captured, cleaned, and put back into Lake Mead, thanks to the foresight of leaders like Pat Mulroy.
8: I mean, the minute you accepted climate change as a reality, you had to accept that this day was coming. And if you're in the water business, you hope for the best and plan for the worst.
5: She thinks Burgum should be using more carrots and sticks to get the states to agree, and proposes desalination plants in California for irrigation, so farmers could give their shares to thirsty cities and wildlife habitats.
8: To put the states through the pain and anguish of having to go through another round of cut discussions, I would put that off. But where I would put my energy is I would put the states together and empower a body or a group in the lower basin and upper basin to look at ways to augment this river system. I mean, we have stayed away from desalination, and it blows my mind. You can't conserve your way out of this. You can't cut your way out of it.
6: Israel and Singapore are two countries that have figured out how to turn seawater into drinking water. It's expensive. There's environmental costs to that as well, but they're saying we got to put more water in. It's not just water, Erica, it's electricity. Both of those dams provide power for about 1.6 million people when the water is high, but when it's low like this, it's about half that. So to protect Lake

0: Powell and Glen Canyon Dam, they may have to stop releases through the Grand Canyon. That's bad for the wilderness there, the fish, the ecosystem. And a lot of people just praying that this El Nino will bring a big snowpack year in the Rockies. They sorely need it there, but praying for snow is no kind of water policy for 40 million people.
1: No, it's certainly not. It is just really something to see it get to this point. Bill, really appreciate it. Thank you.
2: To this now, a 5-year-old boy is safe after being rescued from a pond in Florida. The child, who has autism, wandered from his home into the water, and quick-thinking Good Samaritans stepped in to save him.
3: Have you guys ever seen this kid before? He's probably 5, if that, and he's autistic, he's nonverbal.
4: When we got out, we were like, hey, are you okay? Are you okay? And then he started running, we saw the water, and I was like, if he's autistic, he's going for that water. So I started hauling butt. I got on the phone with 911, and I started telling them what was going on.
2: Just incredible there. The two women and other neighbors helped guide the boy out of the water after about 10 minutes. He was covered in fire ants, but thankfully not injured. And to this now, in Colorado, we told you about this. Police say a bear broke into a hotel in Breckenridge and took some M&Ms.
5: Keep coming. Come on. Get out of here.
2: Officers were able to coax the bear back into the wilderness, thankfully, and police reminded residents to stay alert for bears and secure food, especially sweet treats, apparently. Not just honey, M&Ms too. All right, and to this now. A couple of, let's call them, fare-evading passengers caused a bit of a stir on a Portland, Oregon bus. Cameras caught two pygmy goats trotting on board during rush hour. But the ride did not last long. The driver and a few other riders shooed them back off before the bus pulled away. We're not kidding. By the time police arrived, the goats had wandered off. It turns out they belonged to a local family and slipped out of an open gate that morning. Do not worry. They are back home, now safe and sound, but still without a transit pass. We're going to have to get an Uber, I guess. All right, to this now. One Golden Girls superfan is paying big bucks to get a piece of TV history. Let's see, this right here, this was the purse carried by actress Estelle Getty, a.k.a. Sophia, throughout the show. It sold for, get this, $192,000 at auction. The purse is now the most expensive Golden Girls prop the auction house has ever sold. According to one 2016 book about the series, Getty purchased the purse herself at an L.A. thrift store. That's not a bad upgrade there. All right, a new hour of CNN News Central starts right now.
1: Right now on Capitol Hill, demands for answers about the conditions on board the USS Abraham Lincoln after reports of sailors trying to jump overboard, food shortages, and overall worsening conditions. The Pentagon pushing back, playing down those concerns, yet also sending in relief as we speak. Plus, the unfolding flash flood emergency across the Midwest. Entire towns submerged after a 6th straight day of storms. We're tracking that dangerous weather. And Selena Gomez now being sued for fraud. Investors say they were misled by her startup. How the Star is responding. Sarah, John, and Kate are off today. I'm Erica Hill, along with Danny Freeman. Buckle up, people. Here we go. This is CNN News Central.
2: We begin this hour with that marathon deployment at sea for the USS Abraham Lincoln and growing concerns for the sailors on board as the war with Iran stretches on. Sources telling CNN a sailor jumped overboard earlier this month and was rescued after reports of similar attempts by multiple crew members. Now, the Lincoln has been deployed for more than 250 days and hasn't made a port call in over 200 days. One Democratic lawmaker calls that a modern-day record. Well, now Democrats are demanding answers, citing concerns for the crew's mental health and reports of food shortages, contaminated water, and plumbing issues on board. Defense Secretary Pete Hegseth, though, he's pushing back.
6: Completely misrepresented. Listen, we make sure that every ship, every crew, every captain has everything we can provide them at every single moment. Some deployments are longer than others, and I have more respect and gratitude for those sailors than anybody.
2: The carrier, USS George Washington, is now headed to the Middle East to relieve the Lincoln. One U.S. official, though, tells CNN the rotation had been planned in advance.

0: CNN's Brian Todd joins me now. Brian, tell me, what more do we know about what's happening with the USS Lincoln?
1: Very disturbing reports from CNN and other outlets. CNN has new reporting from our colleagues Pamela Brown and Ross Adkin. They cite three U.S. officials saying that a sailor on board the aircraft carrier, the USS Abraham Lincoln, actually did go overboard earlier this month. Two of the officials tell CNN the sailor was quickly rescued, was medically evaluated, treated, then transferred off the ship for follow-on care. One official said the sailor went overboard wearing a life vest and was not injured. The official added that the Navy considered the incident a mental health episode. Now, this incident, which has not been previously reported, adds to all the growing concerns about that crew aboard the USS Abraham Lincoln. The news outlets Stars and Stripes and the Navy Times reported this week that there had been multiple attempts by crew members on the Lincoln to jump overboard. Those outlets cited interviews with sailors and families of those on board who described the impacts of a very lengthy deployment. Now, according to Democratic Senator Richard Blumenthal, who sits on the Armed Services Committee, the Lincoln has not made a port call in more than 200 days. That's about 6.5 months. Just last month, Pamela Brown was reporting on board the Abraham Lincoln. She spoke with Airman Randall Stone about the low morale on the ship, which he says is pervasive. Take a listen.
2: Actually, I would say morale's pretty low, and not just in the division, like in the ship entirely. The food, I'm sure you heard, the food was pretty bad for a couple of months. We were surviving on not a lot, and it takes a lot to push through, persevere, keep going, even when it gets hard. It's hard, you know, it's hard on your mental state, being out to sea for 8 months without being on dry land. It takes a toll on you.
1: Statement to CNN, the U.S. Navy said, quote, "We have not observed an increase in suicidal ideations or attempts aboard the ship. We take every service member's well-being seriously and have religious, medical, and mental health professionals available to assess and address concerns as they arise," end quote. One U.S. official told CNN the Navy's internal tracking of reports of suicidal ideation on the Abraham Lincoln had actually gone down in recent months. Danny?
0: Either way, thinking of all those sailors and U.S. servicemen and women. Brian Todd, thank you very much for that report. Erica.
3: Happening now, there is a flooding emergency unfolding across the Midwest. Flash flood warnings in parts of Indiana, where days of rolling storms and heavy rain have forced hundreds of people from their homes. Some areas of the state seeing once in a 1,000-year rainfall, nearly a foot in some areas over just about 30 hours. That's led, of course, to rising rivers, water rescue, sunken cars, ruined homes, ruined towns. The fire chief in Muncie, Indiana, telling CNN in his nearly 30 years on the job, he has never seen flooding like this. The floodwaters, in terms of the damage they're leaving behind, you can see this tree partially uprooted, leaning against that house. A number of homes left in shambles. The owner of this home, a father of six, described what it was like when the water started rushing in.
4: Started grabbing, the kids are still asleep, and I just started grabbing them and running them out to the car without even getting shoes, clothes, or anything like that. They still had all their pajamas on. And it's just like a panic to get out of here.
3: CNN meteorologist Allison Chinchar joins me now. So this has been, as we noted, 6 days. Allison, are we seeing any relief in the forecast?
5: Unfortunately, no. We are going to continue to see more rainfall in these same areas, not just today, but even as we head into the weekend. So this is not over yet. You can see all of these flash flood warnings. They extend basically right there from the Iowa-Nebraska border all the way through portions of Ohio. So again, this is a very long line bringing extra heavy rain to some of these areas that just simply don't need to see it. This is a map showing all of the rain that we've picked up just since Monday. Lots of oranges, lots of red color on the screen, indicating at least 6 inches of rain. But it's the pink color here you see across portions of Indiana. That's where we've been talking. At least a foot of rain has fallen over the last few days. Some of these locations getting 2 months worth of rain in just a couple of days. And now we're going to be adding more on top of it. And that's what all of these green flood watches are for, just in anticipation of adding more rain on top of these already saturated places. So here's a look. It's going to be a couple of different waves. So starting Friday, again, you can see the first line moving through. Then the secondary line starts to slide through Illinois, Indiana, and Ohio as we make our way through Saturday. So again, it's not just today. We also have tomorrow. And I do want to note that a lot of it is the same exact places. So you take a look at the areas for today, places like Cincinnati, Indianapolis, Chicago, even over in Des Moines. Then you go flip over to Saturday, and you've also got Cincinnati, Indianapolis, Chicago, and Des Moines once again. So a lot of the same places that have not only had it all week long, but are also going to get it today and even as we head into Saturday. Now, some of those areas, specifically, say, like Indianapolis and Cincinnati, mostly are just going to pick up maybe an extra inch on top of what they've already had. But if you're talking about already having 8, 10, even 12 inches of rain, one extra inch does actually cause problems. It exacerbates that ongoing flooding because it doesn't allow the water to recede. The heaviest rain is actually going to be a little bit farther north, so places like Pittsburgh, Cleveland, stretching over through Toledo, Chicago, and then back into areas of Iowa. That's where we could be looking at another 4, 5, or even 6 inches of rain as we go through Saturday.
6: Wow, last thing they need, I know. Allison, really appreciate it. Thank you. Danny?
0: Coming up, Alex Murdaugh is due back in court today for a hearing ahead of his new murder trial in the deaths of his wife and son. We're going to tell you why his legal team wants this trial moved to a new location. Plus, we have new reporting on how quickly the U.S. military is losing key drones used for surveillance and targeted strikes in the Iran war. And a jogger fights off a man accused of attacking her and dragging her into the woods. How police were able to catch him minutes later. Stay with us.

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1: New legal developments this morning after a federal judge dismissed the Trump administration's multi-billion dollar lawsuit against Harvard University, one of those suits. So this suit, which was filed in March, accused Harvard of failing to protect Jewish students from harassment. The judge in the ruling says the government's allegations were largely focused on just a handful of incidents amid protests over Israel's war in Gaza, noting that those incidents were too, in the words of the judge, too isolated and episodic to support a claim of ongoing civil rights violations by the school. CNN legal analyst Joey Jackson joining me now to discuss this. Of course, as I noted, not the only lawsuit, right? But let's tackle this one first. Sure. So the judge basically saying to this non-lawyer, there is no pattern here that I see of these ongoing civil rights violations, and actually dismissed it.
2: Yeah, Erica, good morning to you. That was a big deal. Why is it a big deal? So backing up a little bit, it was the Department of Justice who brought this lawsuit on behalf of the administration. The argument was about what's called Title VI of the Civil Rights Act of 64, which prohibits discrimination, particularly if you're getting funding. And the argument from the administration was that the school, Harvard, was not doing enough to protect its Jewish students, its Israeli students. And as a result of that and the lack of protection, they should be held accountable. Now, the stakes could not be any bigger. Why? Because federal funding is to the tune of billions of dollars. Harvard said, what are you talking about? The reality is that we are doing everything and anything within our control. And in addition to that, there's a First Amendment issue with respect to protests that make people uncomfortable. You can't target people with threats. You can't go after people. But certainly, schools are about discourse, and they're about different points of view, etc. The judge didn't address the First Amendment issue, but just addressed, as you know, noted that these were isolated, sporadic instances. Last point as it relates to this first point, and that is that there was a letter sent by the Department of Justice telling Harvard that we're displeased with you, and that's what the law requires. There was no evidence proffered by the government thereafter in 2025 indicating that things had not been corrected, and the statute is a remedial statute. What does that mean in English? It focuses on correction, not punishment. It's not designed to claw back, you know, millions and billions of dollars.
1: So that was going to be my question for you, right? Yes. Tying this to funding, basically, as you're just pointing out, the law isn't set up that way. This isn't, hey, you did the wrong thing, and now I'm going to pull all your academic funding.
2: Well, that's absolutely right, because what happens is that you want a statute to be remedial. When we say remedial, what do we mean? It means to remedy the issue. If there's an ongoing problem, let's address it. Now, from the judge's perspective, the judge said that there was no specific evidence that cited an ongoing, persistent, and institutionalized problem. Yes, you know, things, there were protests, that things were not perfect at all, but the issue is that it cited to 2023 and 2024.

0: four, and those were just identifiable specific problems, not ongoing issues such that it would require this law to bear down upon it.
1: So two-part question in the limited time we have left. This is, of course, not the only lawsuit that Harvard was facing, also not the only school that is being targeted by this administration under similar claims at other institutions as well. Do you see this decision by the judge, this dismissal, impacting any of those other legal files?
0: So, Eric, I really do. Big picture, Harvard feels it's under attack and that its independence and its academic freedom is at issue. Harvard's position and all the other schools' positions that are being attacked are like, listen, we decide who we hire to be at this school to teach our students. We should decide who the students are actually going to be. We should decide the programs and everything else. And you can't government limit speech and have us do your bidding on your behalf. Institutions of higher learning are places where there's discord. We want to keep students safe. We want to keep them free from interference. But there's going to be disagreement. There's going to be discomfort. As long as it doesn't violate the law and become persistent, institutionalized and discriminatory, then that becomes problematic. But to your point, there are plenty of other and alumni, as you know, who are concerned about what's happening.
1: Absolutely. So watch this space.
0: Oh, yeah.
1: More to come with Joey Jackson.
0: And there'll be an appeal, I do believe. We'll see what happens.
1: We'll watch
0: not the end
1: of
0: it.
1: Thank you, my friend.
0: Thanks, Harry.
1: Still ahead here, sources say Luigi Mangione could plead guilty to federal charges today in the killing of United Healthcare CEO Brian Thompson. What we know about this last-minute hearing set to take place this morning. Plus, a dangerous pursuit caught on camera, a suspected thief running across a busy highway to get away from police.

0: This is CNN. This morning, Alex Murdaugh is due back in a South Carolina courtroom as his defense team and prosecutors battle over where his murder retrial will take place. Today's hearing comes after the South Carolina Supreme Court overturned Murdaugh's conviction for killing his wife and son, finding that a former court clerk improperly influenced the jury at his trial. CNN's Diane Gallagher joins us now from Lexington, South Carolina. Diane, what are you expecting today?
1: You know, Judge Deborah McCaslin has this growing list of disputes she needs to solve about logistics and evidence and other issues, all of which are inevitably going to shape this new trial. Danny, they begin picking a jury in less than 8 months for that. Now, today, we're likely going to hear a lot about that change of venue argument. Now, neither side dispute that it likely needs to be moved out of the 14th Circuit because of the Murdaugh family history, the original trial, and just his community connections there. But the question is, where? The state is accusing the defense of adopting a Charleston or nowhere approach. And prosecutors say that the Holy City is just too expensive in the spring because it's tourism season and also storm season. But the defense says that none of the alternatives that the state has proposed meet their criteria. I imagine we're going to hear a lot about that in court today because Judge McCaslin wanted them to have this worked out before they showed up for this hearing. Now, we're likely also going to hear about several motions dealing with DNA and discovery, including that independent testing the defense wants on the DNA found under Maggie Murdaugh's fingernail. Now, something that we'll hear about, but I doubt we'll get a ruling on, is the state's request to use

0: Alec Murdoch's initial sort of infamous now testimony from the original murder trials in his new one. The defense says they object because he only took the stand for that sworn testimony because of all the evidence and testimony about his financial crimes, which he's now serving 40 years behind bars for, and that they don't know if he's going to take the stand again. Well, in the Supreme Court's ruling overturning Alec Murdoch's murder convictions, they said that too much time and discussion and evidence was spent on those financial crimes. That needs to change the next time around. But all those parameters are up to Judge Deborah McCaslin, and she hasn't set those yet. Now, in question, something I do not think we're going to get any kind of ruling or decision on, is Murdoch's team requesting to outright dismiss the original murder indictments over, quote, perjurious testimony from the lead state investigator to the grand jury in that original murder investigation. The state hasn't responded to it. Danny, something we will see, Alec Murdoch's going to be in street clothes and unshackled. The judge ruled he doesn't have to be in the orange jumpsuit or shackled during these pretrial hearings anymore.
1: Just a remarkable amount of logistical hurdles for, again, such a serious case. Dan Gallagher, thank you so much for that reporting. Really do appreciate it. All right, still to come for us, singer and actress Selena Gomez and her mental health startup are being sued and accused of fraud. We have that story. Plus, we're also now hearing about notes found on the cell phone of Lindsay Clancy, the mother on trial for killing her three young children. We'll be right back.

0: change the next time around. But all those parameters are up to Judge Deborah McCaslin, and she hasn't set those yet. Now, in question, something I do not think we're going to get any kind of ruling or decision on, is Murdoch's team requesting to outright dismiss the original murder indictments over, quote, perjurious testimony from the lead state investigator to the grand jury in that original murder investigation. The state hasn't responded to it. Danny, something we will see, Alec Murdoch's going to be in street clothes and unshackled. The judge ruled he doesn't have to be in the orange jumpsuit or shackled during these pretrial hearings anymore.
1: Just a remarkable amount of logistical hurdles for, again, such a serious case. Diane Gallagher, thank you so much for that reporting. Really do appreciate it. All right, still to come for us. Singer and actress Selena Gomez and her mental health startup are being sued and accused of fraud. We have that story. Plus, we're also now hearing about notes found on the cell phone of Lindsay Clancy, the mother on trial for killing her three young children. We'll be right back.

0: This missile struck right here. I have seen one war, and here we go again, says this woman. Mr. President, how do you assess the meaning of as long as it takes from your Ukrainian perspective? We were ready to fight to the last to perform our work, but they don't allow us, cries Tahmina. Afghan women are afraid that this is the beginning of your efforts to erase them from the workspace.
1: This place is all about freedom, and Ukraine will continue to fight for its own freedom and for the freedom of all nations across the world.
2: We're here at the ICC. You are applying for arrest warrants for top military and political leadership. You said recently, if we keep having these terrible differences, we will destroy each other. We have to find a way to live together.
3: That's how we then get better.
4: Hi there and welcome to CNN World Sport, and thank you so much for joining us on this Friday. We are jam-packed with some really great content today. Big name interviews and the very latest as well from golf's FedEx Cup playoffs. But ahead of the new NFL season, we're going to get the ball rolling now with one of the most anticipated rookie debuts in a very long time. CNN Sports' Andy Scholes joining us now. Yeah. Andy, it's just preseason, I know, but so much focus and scrutiny on the Las Vegas Raiders' number one overall pick in the 2026 NFL draft. How excited are Raiders fans right now?
5: Super excited, Patrick. Hopefully they have found a franchise quarterback, and you know, Raiders fans getting a little glimpse into their future on Thursday night. The last time we saw Fernando Mendoza, he was on the field leading Indiana to their first ever college national championship. And despite, you know, being the first overall pick, the Raiders, they want to ease him in. They've named Kirk Cousins as the starter, so Mendoza is going to be starting the season as the backup. But last night he came in, he completed 10 of 16 passes, 97 yards, and this touchdown right here. It was a solid first performance for the top overall pick, and here was Mendoza afterwards on his debut.
6: It was an invigorating experience where there's not many moments where you feel fully alive, and on the field is when you feel fully alive, especially in the NFL atmosphere. So I want to give thanks to that. It was great to get out there, get my feet wet. You know, at first, especially the first drive, felt a little sped up because so much anticipation and excitement. However, I feel like my teammates around me protected me very well, and they helped slow me down. And I think it was a good experience.
5: All right, now Cardinals fans also getting their first look at third overall pick Jeremiah Love in this game, and the running back was just electric. He was showing it all. He hurdled defenders. He also hit a spin move on another defender. Love ran for 58 yards on 11 carries. I know it's just

0: preseason. But boy, did he certainly look good. Cardinals, they actually beat the Raiders in that game 27-14. Now, Aaron Rodgers did not play for the Steelers against his former team on Thursday, the Packers. So former Penn State quarterback Drew Aller, he got the chance to start. He was a third-round pick by the Steelers. He's competing for a backup role in Pittsburgh. Great first impression. Aller was 10 for 13, 153 yards, 2 touchdowns. He also ran for a score. The Steelers ended up winning that game over the Packers by a final of 28-9. Patrick, you got 3 more preseason games on the schedule on Friday night. You know, you don't see a lot of the starters or complete offensive or defensive units playing much in these preseason games, but you can get a glimpse of who actually could make some noise as a rookie or a young player coming up this season in the NFL.
1: Yeah, it's all to play for, and I know you're a happy man. The NFL is back, Andy. Meantime, in Major League Baseball on Thursday, we had one of the coolest annual traditions played in a town of less than 5,000 people. Yeah. I'm intrigued. Tell us more.
0: So, Patrick, you know, Field of Dreams, it's one of the most iconic sports movies of all time. It's about a farmer played by Kevin Costner who knocks down his crops to build a baseball field, and then his father comes back from the dead out of the corn as a ghost. That was a lot there, but it's a great movie, believe me. Go watch it if you haven't seen it. But Major League Baseball, they started a cool tradition back in 2021 of playing a game where the movie was filmed, and this year the game is between the Phillies and the Twins. And in a really cool moment before the game, 26 Hall of Fame players, they walked out of the cornfields just as the ghost players did in the movie. Now, this is the largest gathering of Hall of Famers we've seen at a game since 2008. This was the first Field of Dreams game at the new stadium that they built right there where the movie was shot. Now, Kyle Schwarber, the Philly star, he had himself a night. He led the game off with a home run into those cornfields. Then later in the game, Schwarber up again, gets a hold of this one. Now, Luke Keyshaw was tracking it, but he's going to knock the ball over the fence with his glove. Would have probably been a home run anyways, but it was certainly catchable. Keyshaw really probably wanted that ball back. Fun night there in Iowa. The Phillies, they won big in the Field of Dreams game, 7-1. Elsewhere, Dodgers hosting the Brewers in a clash of the two best teams in the National League. Sixth inning, Elliott was down 2-1. Two on for Max Muncy, and he launches this one for a 3-run home run. So the Dodgers took a 4-2 lead into the ninth, but closer Edwin Diaz, he saw his struggles continue. Gave up 3 runs on 4 hits. Jack Bauer's coming through with the big hit to give Milwaukee the lead. Diaz gets a blown save in the loss. Brewers get the win in the opener of that series by a final 5-4. All right, the NBA schedule, it came out on Thursday, and the Atlanta Hawks had bird caller extraordinaire Samuel Henderson help with their reveal. Check it out.
2: The rock pigeon. Bald eagle. American crow. Well, thanks for watching. Go Hawks!
0: Patrick, Samuel Henderson is legitimately one of the most impressive humans I have ever seen in my life. I don't even know. How does he do that? It's unbelievable.
1: But I know this much. I'm not even going to try. Big shout out to Samuel. Andy, thanks so much as always. Have a great weekend. All right, much more to come on World Sport as we go one-on-one with baseball great CeCe Sabathia. And we're sitting down with New York Knicks superstar Jalen Brunson. Jalen's one-on-one chat with our own Omar Jimenez just moments away. So stay with us for that.
3: We are heating up. We are cooling down.

0: All right, the NBA schedule, it came out on Thursday, and the Atlanta Hawks had bird caller extraordinaire Samuel Henderson help with their reveal. Check it out.
1: The rock pigeon. Bald eagle. American crow. Well, thanks for watching. Go Hawks!
0: Patrick, Samuel Henderson is legitimately one of the most impressive humans I have ever seen in my life. I don't even know. How does he do that? It's unbelievable.
2: But I know this much. I'm not even going to try. Big shout out to Samuel. Andy, thanks so much as always. Have a great weekend. All right, much more to come on World Sport as we go one-on-one with baseball great CeCe Sabathia. And we're sitting down with New York Knicks superstar Jalen Brunson. Jalen's one-on-one chat with our own Omar Jimenez just moments away. So stay with us for that.
3: We are heating up. We are cooling down.

0: lot of sport as we go one-on-one with baseball great CeCe Sabathia. And we're sitting down with New York Knicks superstar Jalen Brunson. Jalen's one-on-one chat with our own Omar Jimenez just moments away. So stay with us for that.
1: We are heating up. We are cooling down.

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1: Welcome back to you. Now, one of the sports stories of 2026 just has to be the New York Knicks' spectacular run to basketball's NBA championship after they defeated Victor Wembanyama's San Antonio Spurs in the finals in June. With the triumph, the Knicks ending a 53-year title drought dating all the way back to 1973. New York, led by star point guard Jalen Brunson, who's emerged as one of the league's best after being just a second-round pick back in the 2018 NBA draft. CNN's Omar Jimenez had a chance to sit down with Brunson and his mother, Sandra, at his recent charity golf classic. Omar, what's Jalen been telling you?
2: Well, he says it's been a hectic summer after winning the NBA championship. Even still, he's been able to find some good downtime with family, which obviously would have been difficult to find in that championship run. We met up at his annual golf charity event for his foundation, the Second Round Foundation, which is essentially taking the story of him being drafted in the second round, largely overlooked, and they aim to try and provide opportunities for kids who also might be being overlooked and to level the playing field on that front. So we sat with him alongside his mom and co-founder of the foundation. But for basketball fans, there was a big change in the Eastern Conference this offseason. So I started there and I asked him about it.
3: LeBron going to Philly, what'd you think about that?
4: Honestly, I've been enjoying this as much as I could. And so there's been a lot on my plate since obviously we won. When it comes time to get back to my team, and we'll focus on that. But just the experience with my teammates and my family and everything like that, that's all I've been really focused on right now.
3: I mean, that's what the offseason's really for. And, you know, I was looking at just the mission statement of your foundation, how it was born out of the idea that success doesn't always look like a first-round pick. It's talking about the overlooked.
4: You can go down so many different roads with that term. I feel like I was overlooked in sport, but they're a lot of kids and people who are overlooked just in life.
3: Tell me about how this started.
4: It was definitely my parents' idea.
5: Pretty much the day after the draft, to not have a pity party, in my eyes.
3: That's how I know you're a competitor, by the way, because
5: overlooked is a term that I think many people can associate with, but when it comes to children, it's as if everyone needs to start on the same playing field.
3: You would send Jalen texts before games, right, to just help with perspective.
5: Yes.
3: Do you remember what you sent him either before game four or the game clinching or the finals clinching game?
5: I typically send him a message about an hour or two before the game.
4: Sometimes I got
5: 30 minutes. It's before he takes the court.
4: There you go.
3: Okay, I was going to say. All right.
5: I have my traditional opening emojis and things like that. But I told him that he and his team had an opportunity to create history

0: I bring that up because I saw a picture of you. I believe it was at the end of game four where you're like slumped in the seats. You wrote on LinkedIn that you don't remember much of what happened, but also that you were so proud, not just of the comeback, but of the character it takes to keep fighting when the odds say otherwise.
1: I was just trying to will myself into believing that they could do it. And I've been through a lot of games with Jalen on every level, but that one in particular, it was tremendous. And I hope that game and maybe that picture just kind of symbolizes what every parent thinks when they're watching their child play sports. You kind of melt and you want the best for them.
2: Now, as you might have noticed, Jalen Brunson was wearing that brace there, so he didn't participate in the golf charity event as a player. But I also asked him whether he and the Knicks had made any decisions to go to the White House, as we typically see for teams after they win their league championship. And he told me no decision has been made as a team yet, and that they haven't talked about it as a team yet. Nevertheless, moving forward, he's still got a lot on his plate, including looking forward to a children's book release that he's got coming in the fall as well. But again, also enjoying some well-earned family time after a hectic season, and from what it sounds like, has already been a hectic offseason. Omar Jimenez, CNN, New York.
3: Thanks to Omar there for that. Now, from one New York great in Jalen Brunson to another, former New York Yankees pitching great CeCe Sabathia talking all things baseball, including the Dodgers' prospects of a historic three-peat. Stay with us for that.

0: 4.5 years of exclusive work on the film for me. So it's a huge project, thousands of people were involved.
1: Back now with more baseball as the race for the playoffs heating up now. The dominant LA Dodgers seeking a third straight World Series crown and are looking even more daunting after the addition of a generational pitcher, Tarek Skubal from Detroit, earlier this month. For more on the Dodgers and Skubal and the rest of this season's contenders, our own Don Riddell catching up with former New York pitching great and now Netflix baseball analyst CC Sabathia.
2: I picked the Dodgers to win the World Series at the beginning of the year. You know, before they traded for Skubal, I think, you know, a healthy team with them, they're getting Blake Snell back, getting Glasnow back, you know, adding Kyle Tucker, I think was a great, you know, offseason add for them. But I think everybody's all up in arms about the Dodgers trade for Tarek Skubal. And, you know, this has nothing to do with how much money they have. This has everything to do with how they develop players and the prospects that they have in their organization and being able to, you know, make these type of trades. I mean, you know, you can't really blame them for, you know, drafting well, you know, developing players well, and having players in their system that other teams are deemed valuable. So, I mean, I think, you know, yes, they have a lot of money, but two, they develop players well. They have a great culture, and they're doing things right in the minor leagues. And I think that's what helped them land Tarek Skubal. I think that's what's going to help them land a third, you know, World Series in a row.
3: Clearly you fancy them. If anybody was going to stop them, who would it be?
2: You know, my pick right after the trade deadline was the Phillies. But they have gotten off to a kind of a tough start here when they traded for Arraez. But, you know, I still think it could be them. Earlier this year, I thought it would be the Brewers. But I thought the Brewers needed to make a trade for either Skubal, another bat, just to kind of add to help the morale of the clubhouse. Because when you're having a good summer and the front office goes out and trades for another piece, it just adds to, you know, the fuel that you're burning to try to win a World Series. So I felt like the Milwaukee kind of blew an opportunity right there to add to their team to you know, to just give the guys a little more fuel to go out and want to play better every single day. So I think that Tarek going to the Dodgers kind of killed off the Brewers season for me, to be honest.
3: The Red Sox have had an extraordinary turnaround overall, up and down season. But I mean, what do you make of the journey so far and where they're headed?
2: I don't think they're as bad as they were in April and May. And I don't think they're as good as they are now going 32-5. I think they're somewhere in the middle of that. But I think their pitching holds up, right? Like Ranger Suarez is legit. Sonny Gray obviously is a veteran, 14-3. They'll get Garrett Crochet back. They got the young lefty and Conley. So I think their pitching is good enough for them to be in this position, right? Their lineup can continue to do the things that they've been doing. I think they'll be fine. But I think they're in this position right now because of the way they pitch in their bullpen.
3: And there's always so much interest in the Yankees. I guess they could do with Aaron Judge back, right? How badly do they need him? And what do you think their prospects are for the rest of this campaign?
2: Yeah, I think they need to get healthy. You know, Judge is the best hitter in the league, and anytime you miss him in your lineup, you're gonna miss a lot. So I think if they can get healthy with the pitching that they have, I still think they're the best team in the American League. Right now, as it stands, I think Tampa's the best team in the American League just because the Yankees aren't healthy. But I think if the Yankees get healthy by the end of the year, get Judge back, and even get Giancarlo back, you know, and Carlos Rodon's coming back. You got Clark Schmidt coming back. So they have a lot of, you know, guys that they can add to this roster. They just need to be healthy.
1: Oh, thanks to CeCe there with Don. We have much more to come on World Sport as we shine the spotlight on golf's FedEx Cup playoffs next. And we'll tell you all about the powerful message that the Polish tennis ace Iga Świątek has for the critics and those who doubt. Stay with us for that.
4: Our principle

0: the best hitter in the league, and anytime you miss him in your lineup, you're gonna miss a lot. So I think if they can get healthy with the pitching that they have, I still think they're the best team in the American League. Right now, as it stands, I think Tampa's the best team in the American League just because the Yankees aren't healthy. But I think if the Yankees get healthy by the end of the year, get Judge back, and even get Giancarlo back, and Carlos Rodon's coming back, you got Clark Schmidt coming back. So they have a lot of, guys that they can add to this roster. They just need to be healthy.
1: Oh, thanks to CeCe there with Don. We have much more to come on World Sport as we shine the spotlight on golf's FedEx Cup playoffs next. And we'll tell you all about the powerful message that the Polish tennis ace Iga Świątek has for the critics and those who doubt. Stay with us for that.
2: Our principle.

Golf's postseason playoffs underway at the St. Jude Championship in Tennessee, where we saw an early statement of intent from the defending FedEx Cup champ, Tommy Fleetwood.

0: Golf's postseason playoffs underway at the St. Jude Championship in Tennessee, where we saw an early statement of intent from the defending FedEx Cup champ, Tommy Fleetwood. On Thursday, the Englishman had his breakthrough win on American soil last year when he triumphed at the Tour Championship in Atlanta. And a great start from there in Memphis with an eye-catching eagle on the third hole. Good momentum throughout for Tommy, who holds a nice putt from 6 feet for birdie at 16. He's at 4 under par through round one. Fleetwood is one shot behind five players who are all at 5 under, among them the USA's Jordan Spieth, who fired a superb bogey-free round of 65. That's a wonderful birdie at 11. You know, Spieth hasn't won for 4 years, his last victory coming at the 2022 RBC Heritage, but the three-time major winner looking to be in the mood here. Jordan seeking his first top 10 finish of the season. He has good momentum at the moment. All right, we are edging ever closer now to the final tennis Grand Slam of the year. That's the US Open in New York City, and a nice boost ahead of it for Polish star Iga Świątek, who's won her first title of the season with victory in the Canadian Open final on Thursday night. This was all very one-sided, I will say, as Iga sweeps aside Elena Rybakina in straight sets to seal her first WTA title of the season, the six-time Grand Slam champ, showing all her class and experience to see off her opponent 2 and 3 as she turns on the style for the fans there watching in Toronto. The Aussie Open champ, the world number two, was just no match at all for Świątek. Afterwards, Iga, who's had her struggles at times this year, with a powerful message to share afterwards as she dedicates her Toronto triumph to anyone dealing with unfair judgment and hate.
1: There are plenty of things that athletes, and not only athletes, all the people have to struggle with. And sometimes we need to fight things that we shouldn't. And that's why I'm even more proud of myself that I focused on my path and I didn't let that to define me. And I believed and I know what my game is worth, and I just need to focus on the right stuff, do the right work, and the right days will come.
0: What I call silencing the critics. And on the men's side, an important win for the American player Ben Shelton, who's won the Canadian Open now for a second straight year, the men competing in Montreal. Shelton overpowering compatriot Brandon Nakashima in straights for his 7th career title. Ben now the first Canadian Open champ since Novak Djokovic in 2016 to win the tournament without even dropping a set. And how about this? He's also the first player since Rafa Nadal in 2019 to successfully defend his crown. Our congrats to Ben Shelton. Now, the traditional curtain raiser to the new English Premier League season taking centre stage on Sunday. We got the defending champions Arsenal facing FA Cup winners Man City. City's new Italian head coach, he's Enzo Maresca, overseeing training on Thursday ahead of this weekend's Community Shield at Wembley in London. Maresca is following in the footsteps of Pep Guardiola, who won 20 major trophies during his time at the club before stepping down at the end of last season. Ahead of the match, a nice achievement for City superstar Erling Haaland to celebrate the

Norwegian who inspired his country all the way to the quarterfinals at the recent World Cup is being celebrated for breaking records by the Guinness World Records, no less. He's got four world records to his name, including the fastest player to score 100 Premier League goals and the most goals in a Champions League match as well, having put five past Leipzig in City's treble-winning season in 2022-23. And on that note, I wish you a wonderful weekend. Do join us for weekend editions of World Sport. But before even that, World Sport back in just over 45 minutes from right now. Take care. And as always, stay with CNN. Bye for now.

0: and this is CNN.
1: In the grip of a powerful heat wave, and many countries, including France, the United Kingdom and Germany, are battling multiple wildfires. It is 2 p.m. here in London. I'm Christina McFarlane, and this is Connect the World. Also coming up, Washington warns of never-seen-before measures against Iran as the situation remains stagnant in the Strait of Hormuz. And as the war rages, a new U.S. carrier strike group heads to the Middle East after reports of worsening conditions on the USS Abraham Lincoln. Now, the stock market in New York opens in about 30 minutes from now, and the U.S. futures looking mostly flat this Friday as investors digested comments from U.S. Treasury Secretary Scott Bessent about Washington's intentions of further economically isolating Iran. Well, the swap was already planned. That's what a U.S. official is telling CNN about the move to replace the USS Abraham Lincoln warship with another aircraft carrier in the Middle East. We're hearing the USS George Washington is on its way to the region amid growing concerns about the well-being of the Lincoln's crew. U.S. Defense Secretary Pete Hegseth is pushing back on reports of poor conditions aboard the ship.
2: Completely misrepresented. Listen, we make sure that every ship, every crew, every captain has everything we can provide them at every single moment. Some deployments are longer than others, and I have more respect and gratitude for those sailors than anybody.
1: Well, lawmakers are demanding answers from the Pentagon as mental health concerns for military personnel aboard the Lincoln continue to grow.
3: I don't expect for our aircraft carriers to be the Holiday Inn or anything like that. We're talking about basic standards of habitability. We talk about readiness, and readiness doesn't just mean that you have the military tools that the warfighters need, but also that just you have that basic quality of life. Again, we're not talking about anything over the top here.
1: Well, CNN's Brad Todd will join us with more of the view from Washington in just a few moments. But first, U.S. Treasury Secretary Scott Bessent says Washington is preparing new measures against Iran on a scale he says, quote, has never been seen. Bessent says more announcements are coming next week, including what he called unprecedented economic isolation. That's alongside the continued blockade of Iranian ports. Meanwhile, the United Arab Emirates says two of its vessels were attacked while transiting the Strait of Hormuz Thursday. A state-owned oil company, ADNOC, says no one was injured and the situation is under control. It's not clear who was behind the attack. CNN's Paula Hancock is joining us from Abu Dhabi. So, Paula, to that threat of economic isolation, I mean, how much more pressure can President Trump realistically apply here?
4: It's a good question, Christina. We have been seeing this economic pressure all along. In fact, just a week ago, the U.S. Treasury announced fresh sanctions against individuals, exchange houses, companies from several different countries that they accused of aiding Iran's Shah Bank to move hundreds of millions of dollars around. So we are seeing increasing sanctions. That could be something we see more of. Now, the Secretary, the Treasury Secretary said that it was going to be economic isolation alongside this naval blockade that is still in place, preventing vessels from reaching Iranian ports, trying to create an economic stranglehold on the energy sector there. And it ties in with what we've heard from the U.S. president as well, saying that he believed that they're just watching Iran with its huge inflation and the fact they have no money, saying that they are only semi-negotiating at this point. So it does point to a suggestion that they are pulling back from believing that there is negotiations that can be held right now, that the diplomatic process holds much hope, and that they're almost waiting to see the economy collapse in Iran. Iranian officials just last week, when these sanctions were introduced, did point out we've been under sanctions for decades and we're still here. Christina?
1: Yeah, and Paula, what more do you know about the attacks of these two UAE vessels that, you know, were transiting the Strait of Hormuz?
4: So we've heard from ADNOC, which is the Abu Dhabi National

0: and this is CNN.
1: In the grip of a powerful heat wave, and many countries, including France, the United Kingdom and Germany, are battling multiple wildfires. It is 2 p.m. here in London. I'm Christina McFarlane, and this is Connect the World. Also coming up,

0: National Oil Company, they say that it was two vessels which were impacted. They have said there are no injuries. The situation is under control, and they say that they came under attack as they were trying to transit the Strait of Hormuz. So yet another example of just how difficult trying to cross that strait is. The latest figures we have show that some 13 vessels tried or managed to cross just yesterday. That's a fraction of the 130, 140 that we were seeing every single day pre-war. We've also heard from Maersk's. This is the Maritime Intelligence Group. They've put out a report saying effectively there is no genuinely safe side of the Arabian Peninsula for maritime traffic at this point, pointing out that the Strait of Hormuz to the northern part is dangerous, and then also pointing out that in the southern part, the Bab al-Mandeb Strait is also being threatened by Houthi rebels, saying that these two issues cannot any longer be discussed separately. They have to be taken into to consideration together. But all of this really does put a huge amount of pressure on the situation, given the fact that with the Strait of Hormuz coming under attack and ships not being willing to take that risk to try and transfer goods or energy, oil, that particular way, that it put more importance on the Red Sea, the Saudi Arabian Red Sea ports. And of course, now those are under threat from Houthi rebels. It is just making a bad situation even worse. Christina?
1: Yeah, certainly is. Paula, appreciate the update. Thank you. Now, the UN Human Rights Office says the situation in the occupied West Bank is, quote, beyond a boiling point, with Palestinian homes under siege and communities under attack. The IDF have declared the area of Khuzra, where Palestinian families live, in a closed military zone. But they failed at this point to remove Israeli settlers from leaving the area. The tent you're looking at here was erected by the settlers. Israeli soldiers tried to dismantle it earlier today, but as you can see, the settlers quickly put it back up. CNN's Jeremy Diamond has been tracking this story and joins us now. So as we've been saying there, Jeremy, the situation in Khuzra has been going on for days. Is there any sign that the settlers might leave the area soon?
2: Absolutely not. As of yet, these settlers are continuing to roam around these three Palestinian homes in the area, despite the fact that the Israeli military deployed an infantry battalion to the area, presumably with the intent of trying to, kick the settlers out of this area. But every single time these settlers have returned, they have re-erected this tent, which they are trying to create as an outpost, an illegal settler outpost in this area. Soldiers eventually arrive to take it down. But this cat and mouse game seems to be continuing. And what we're certainly not seeing from the Israeli military is any kind of mass detention campaign of these settlers. They have, really not used very much force in order to get these settlers out of this area, which, again, they are there illegally, not only in contravention of Israeli law, but also of this military order, which means that no one except for the residents are supposed to be in that area. This morning, we also saw over 100 Israeli activists who also tried to get to these Palestinian homes. A large group of Israeli soldiers then arrived, prevented them from going into the homes. They had brought food and water for these families who have been besieged for the past 6 days now. That was eventually able to be brought in to the families. And a member of Israel's parliament from the far-left party, Hadash, Ofer Kassif, was able to get inside and meet with some of these Palestinian families that have been besieged. The question is really one of not only, the political will within the Israeli government and military to get these families, to get the settlers, I should say, out of the area, but also what happens once this battalion of Israeli soldiers leaves, as, this mission is only expected as of now to last through this weekend. What's going to happen after that? Because these settlers don't seem intent on quitting their efforts to take over these homes as of now.
1: Yeah, and I mean, to that point, we were saying the UN Human Rights Office says these settler encroachments, attacks on Palestinian homes are now beyond boiling point. Do you sense this situation is going to escalate further?
2: I think it certainly could, not only in Kusra, but across the West Bank. What we have been witnessing is not only rising levels of settler violence in the West Bank, but also a kind of concerted effort from these settler groups, which, while, you know, as the Israeli government points out, often do include a number of juveniles, they are directed by adult settlers, organized and with a concerted effort to establish and solidify facts on the ground, to establish as many settler outposts as possible, to get those settler outposts legalized by their allies in the Israeli government. And all of this does seem to be intensifying ahead of the Israeli elections in late October, which could see the current government, which has been the most pro-settler government in Israel's history, ousted from power. And so there does seem to be an attempt to kind of solidify the gains that they have made on the ground so far ahead of those elections. And the Israeli government is a willing partner in this enterprise. We heard just yesterday from the Israeli Defense Minister Israel Katz, who denied the existence of this settler violence phenomenon, saying that they are simply isolated violent disturbances. That, of course, contradicts the reality on the ground, but it goes to show you that this is not just an isolated incident of some juvenile delinquents, as the Israeli government would have you believe, but rather a very clear and organized campaign of settler expansionism, not only by these miners, by the settler leaders who they are listening to, but also by the Israeli government, which is really working hand in hand with this effort.
1: All right, Jeremy, for now, thanks very much. And we are staying in the Middle East. As we're telling you a little bit earlier, the USS Abraham Lincoln is waiting for another warship to replace it in the region. That's coming from a US official. It's been a long haul for the Lincoln sailors, who haven't set foot on dry land for some 200 days. CNN's Brian Todd has been covering the story for us from Washington. So, Brian, what do we know about the conditions on board the USS Abraham Lincoln at this point?
3: Well, Christina, this is new reporting from our colleagues Pamela Brown and Ross Adkin. They cite three U.S. officials saying a sailor on board the aircraft carrier, the USS Abraham Lincoln, went overboard earlier this month. Two of the officials tell CNN the sailor was quickly rescued and was medically evaluated. One official said the sailor went overboard wearing a life vest and was not injured. The official added that the Navy considered the incident a mental health episode. One official said the sailor was recovered by an air wing search and rescue helicopter, received treatment on board, then was transferred off the ship for follow-on care. Now, this incident, which has not been previously reported, adds to growing concerns about the crew on board the USS Lincoln. The news outlets Stars and Stripes and the Navy Times reported this week that there had been multiple attempts by crew members on the Lincoln to jump overboard. Those outlets cited interviews with sailors and families of those on board who described the impacts of a very lengthy deployment. Now, since the Lincoln left its home port of San Diego, and that was last November, it's been deployed for more than 250 days after being redirected to the Middle East to take part in the war with Iran. According to Democratic Senator Richard Blumenthal, who sits on the Armed Services Committee, the Lincoln has not made a port call in more than 200 days. That's about 6.5 months. Now, the Navy Times and Stars and Stripes report that about a week ago, about 200 family members of the sailors on board the Lincoln voiced concerns over the sailors' mental health and safety conditions when they met at a town hall meeting in San Diego with Acting Navy Secretary Hung Cao and other senior officials. The Stars and Stripes reported that during that town hall, one spouse was in tears when she said she had received a message that same day from her husband saying, quote, "He hopes he doesn't wake up tomorrow," end quote. Christina?
1: And Brian, we heard earlier from Defense Secretary Pete Hegseth pushing back about, you know, these reports of poor conditions. Do we know what the Pentagon are planning to do about this now?
3: Well, right now, Christina, the aircraft carrier strike group, the USS George Washington, is on its way to the region to relieve the Abraham Lincoln. The George Washington should get there in a few days. Meanwhile, in a statement to CNN, the Navy said this, quote, "We have not observed an increase in suicidal ideations or attempts on board the ship. We take every service member's well-being seriously and have religious, medical, and mental health professionals available to assess and address concerns as they arise." One U.S. official official told CNN the Navy's internal tracking of reports of suicidal ideation on the ship had actually gone down in recent months. Christina?
1: All right, Brian Todd, appreciate the update for now. Thank you.

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1: You are watching Connect the World, still to come. A few short weeks ago, he was running for parliament in Russia. Now he's living in exile in Paris. CNN speaks to a prominent Putin critic about how Russians are really feeling about the war. And thousands stranded, major power outages and a rising death toll. Japan's record-breaking rainstorm causes widespread misery just outside Tokyo.

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1: Here in Europe, devastating scenes as extreme heat drives major wildfires. Take a look at these remarkable images that are coming out of Croatia, where wildfires along the coast are forcing hundreds to evacuate. Shifting winds have been spreading the fires deeper into land, and there were also evacuations in France, which is experiencing its driest ever year. And here in the UK, fires have been tearing through homes in England's West Midlands region. On Thursday, the UK recorded the hottest day of the year, with the summer on track to become the hottest on record. Other parts of Europe, including Germany and Greece, are also battling major fires. Nada Bashir is here in London and joins me. So, Nada, what more can you tell us about these wildfires that we've been seeing in the Mideast?
2: Well, it has been a sweltering summer, and we've certainly seen the effects of that here in the United Kingdom, where, of course, the infrastructure is not really prepared for this level of heat. As you mentioned, we did see record-breaking temperatures just on Thursday, yesterday, topping 38 degrees Celsius. That's over 100 degrees Fahrenheit. So a significant amount of pressure on the fire services and, of course, on infrastructure overall. We did see fires breaking out in the West Midlands. Several homes burnt to the ground as a result of the blaze that we have seen now spreading in this part of the United Kingdom. We have been hearing from fire officials who have described this as one of the most serious incidents that they have had to deal with to date. So this just gives you a sense of the scale and the impact of these wildfires that we are seeing in the United Kingdom. And of course, this isn't a country that is used to seeing such incidents in the summer months, as of course, many countries in Europe have now been dealing with for some years now. And of course, as we have been hearing from officials now over the last year overall, there have been more than 1,000 wildfires that they have had to deal with in this country. So this is something that, of course, fire services across the country are now dealing with more regularly. And as temperatures continue to rise, something they may have to deal with more regularly in the future as well.
1: Yeah, and we know, as you say, it's not just here in the UK. What is the picture like across Europe, you know, in terms of those wildfires dealing with the heat?
2: Well, for weeks now, we have seen wildfires spreading across Europe. France, of course, amongst those nations, really grappling with the impact of this blaze, which is struggling to be contained, really. This has been one of the driest years that France has seen. Just last month, we saw those huge wildfires spreading across the Bordeaux region. Now, they are still dealing with wildfires in the Landes region. We have seen some 500 people in the area forced to evacuate their homes, and of course

0: As we saw last month, many of these families will be sheltering in makeshift accommodation until they receive the all clear from firefighters to say that they are able to return home. And of course, it's not just the blaze that is spreading, but it's also the aftermath, the smoke inhalation that poses a real threat to local residents. And we are seeing similar scenes in Germany as well, in Croatia, as you mentioned, Christina. We have seen huge fires spreading across the coastal region, forcing people again to flee their homes and evacuate. Some 1,000 people told to evacuate their homes. And according to reports on local media in Croatia, there have even been reports of people jumping into the sea because their boats were catching fire as well. So you can get a sense of the scale and how disastrous the impact of these wildfires have been. And of course, this is something now that Europe has been grappling with for weeks.
1: Yeah, and as you're speaking, Nada, we can see their live pictures of emergency services attending to a wildfire in Germany. I mean, the picture is just grim across the continent. Thank you, though, for now, Nada. More on this in the next hour. Now, a former candidate in next month's Russia parliamentary elections is speaking out after being disqualified from running. Putin critic Boris Nedeltsin, who publicly opposes the war with Ukraine, was designated as a foreign agent by Moscow. Now exiled in Paris, he spoke to Claire Sebastian about the mood in Russia as the conflict drags on.
2: This has happened so suddenly for you. 1 minute you're running for parliament,
3: yes,
2: and now you're here.
3: It's all my life is all my life I have a lot of adventures.
2: Boris Nedeltsin, Soviet bureaucrat, Russian opposition figure and former presidential hopeful, can now add exile to his list. We meet in Paris a couple of weeks after he was forced to flee Russia amid a mounting pressure campaign to bar him from running in upcoming parliamentary elections.
3: When I was announced as a foreign agent in 10th of July, I declared for all of the world I will not stop my campaign. In Monday, I was arrested by police, taken police department, etc., etc., etc.
2: He was convicted of displaying extremist symbols and given a small fine. Then came the summons from Russia's powerful investigative committee.
3: Normally, after you go to this place, you will receive the criminal paper and go to the court, and after court, go to the jail, Lefortovo. When I have received this paper about criminal investigation, I have understood that it's a question of 3 days.
2: I am alive and I am free, he announced on Telegram on arriving in France. Previous Russian opposition figures were not so lucky.
4: I mean, there was Nemtsov, who you worked with, Navalny, but you tried to do opposition within the system. Then the system came for you.
3: I didn't cross the red lines for 40 years of my political biography. The red line number one is not to criticize Putin like a person. And cross line number two, to have no support from foreign governments. I never crossed these lines. But these lines have changed.
2: Behind Putin's facade of stability, Russia is cracking down harder, Nedeltsin says, because as the war drags on, dissent is rising. In early 2024, his campaign to run for president on an anti-war platform exposed an undercurrent of despair in society. Long lines of his supporters formed across the country, a quiet, legal protest. That undercurrent, he says, is now bubbling up. Just this week, demonstrators gathered as Russia's highest court blocked Yabloko, the only remaining anti-war party, from the parliamentary elections.
3: The understanding of that everybody wants to stop the war, it's in the society, it's in the elite, and in the nearest people around Putin. And of course, the understanding of what this war is really means for Russian economy.
4: Does Putin understand this?
3: Yes, yes, to Putin and people around him. It's quite possible to freeze the mutual strikes, and but the question of how to be in peace with West, be in peace with Ukraine, is a question of next generations.
2: Nedeltsin himself is now in limbo. His family is still in Russia. On the day we met, he missed his daughter's wedding.
3: Reverend

0: Just
1: they just got married.
0: No.
1: His political project, one of the last vestiges of Russian political opposition, for now on hold.
2: Do you worry that you've left Russia for good?
3: I think I could return to my country only when the political situation will change.
1: Sebastian, CNN, Paris.
4: You're watching Connect the World. Still to come, US President Donald Trump is trying to stamp his name on the Kennedy Center again. We'll have the details ahead of his second attempt and if it could be successful. Thank you very much.

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1: Welcome back. I'm Christina McFarlane in London, and you are watching Connect the World. The U.S. is sending another warship to the Middle East to replace the USS Abraham Lincoln. This comes amid reports of poor conditions and mental health issues among the 5,000 service members aboard the Lincoln. U.S. Defense Secretary Pete Hegseth says the reports are, quote, completely misrepresented. Colombia's government is saying they will only accept rescue teams from the U.S., El Salvador, Ecuador and Israel as the crucial 72-hour window to find survivors closes. The announcement from the newly appointed president has drawn criticism as the death toll mounts to at least 281, with hundreds still missing. And the U.S. is promising to dramatically ramp up economic pressure on Iran. Treasury Secretary Scott Bessent says new measures are coming next week, including what he calls economic isolation on the scale never seen before. And in the coming hours, Luigi Mangione could plead guilty to federal charges tied to the killing of United Healthcare CEO Brian Thompson. Plea talks have been underway and sources cautioning nothing is final. Ringing the opening bell on Wall Street today, construction firm Tutor Perini. And let's take a look at the markets. It looks like a pretty quiet start to the Friday trading session, with the Dow just up, as all eyes remained fixed on the Strait of Hormuz. July's inflation data, oh, it's down now. July's inflation data released this week was good. And if the trend continues, the Federal Reserve could keep the rates on hold. However, that may not please U.S. President Donald Trump. Earlier this year, a federal judge ordered U.S. President Donald Trump's name removed from the Kennedy Center sign. Now sources say the Performing Arts Center's board, handpicked by Trump, voted to inscribe it back in. So it would say the center was, quote, restored and renovated by President Donald J. Trump. The board also voted to close most of the complex for a 2-year renovation. But these plans have to be sent to a federal judge by August the 18th. And CNN has reached out to the Kennedy Center for comment. CNN's Betsy Klein has been following the story and joins us. So, Betsy, a federal judge in May said that the law establishing the center made it clear that it cannot have any other formal name on the sign. So what is the legal justification that Trump is trying to use to get his name back on the sign here?
2: Well, it's a lot of circumventing, and it's going to be interesting to see whether

0: That satisfies the judge. But the board of the Kennedy Center, stacked with Trump loyalists, had to meet yesterday to come up with a plan to satisfy the judge's requirements after that scathing ruling that he issued earlier this year. It had two main components. Number one, that the board had violated the law when they renamed the Kennedy Center after President Trump. And separately, that they could not fully close the center for that planned two-year renovation because it needed to be a living memorial to President John F. Kennedy. So yes, President Trump's name was removed, but the Board of Trustees is now voting to add this inscription under that sign that says restored and renovated by President Donald J. Trump. And then separately, they also voted on a plan to close for 2 years, but to keep a small portion known as the Reach, a part of the complex that does smaller scale concerts and other types of entertainment programming, open during that period to try to satisfy that judge's requirements for compliance there. And we heard from Senator Sheldon Whitehouse. He is a Democrat who serves as an ex officio member of the Board of Trustees, weigh in on that inscription, which he said was a surprise. Listen.
1: In these meetings, you sort of step into a bit of a odd fairyland in which a resolution comes forward. In this case, it was not on the agenda. No one was given prior notice. And suddenly there is a vote. As I said, no legal opinion to show that this, we're not doing another illegal vote on the same subject. So they kind of live in a fairyland of irresponsibility where things like complying with court orders don't matter.
0: Serfati spoke with a member of the plaintiff's legal team. They said that the board's move amounted to an attempt to evade the court's justice and that they plan to challenge this in court.
2: All right. Well, we will continue to watch this space and keep an eye out for the August 18th date. Betsy, appreciate it. Thank you.
0: Thanks.
2: Now, Luigi Mangione could plead guilty today to federal charges tied to the killing of UnitedHealthcare CEO Brian Thompson. As Reid Binion reports, negotiations between Mangione's lawyers and federal prosecutors are ongoing.
3: So at this point, we don't really know what to expect for tomorrow.
4: A former federal prosecutor weighing in on developments in the federal case against Luigi Mangione, the man accused of killing UnitedHealthcare CEO Brian Thompson. Sources say plea negotiations are underway and Mangione could plead guilty as soon as Friday to federal charges tied to the fatal shooting. Friday's hearing was hastily scheduled after the final pretrial hearing Tuesday in Mangione's state case, in which he faces second-degree murder and weapons charges. At the federal level, he faces stalking charges connected to Thompson's killing. Mangione previously pleaded not guilty in both cases.
3: I think it's unlikely that he would get, you know, a deal in the way that we typically think of a deal being some sort of reduced sentence.
4: A lawyer for Mangione declined to comment, as did a spokesperson for the U.S. Attorney's Office. But experts say a guilty plea at the federal level could be part of a strategy to affect the state case.
5: So I think it's a brilliant move in terms of double jeopardy. There'll be an immediate motion made by his attorneys to void the state prosecution.
4: That state case trial is scheduled to begin with jury selection on September 8th. The federal case had been scheduled to go to trial in January, but that could change depending on Friday's hearing. I'm Reid Binion reporting.
2: Now, a U.S. federal judge is demanding to know why the Justice Department is holding back so many records from the Epstein files. A journalist filed a lawsuit to force the removal of some redactions and the release of more files. And the judge in the case told government attorneys he's willing to impose tough consequences that could hurt their careers. CNN's Caitlin Polansk reports.
6: A federal judge making a stern warning to the Justice Department, specifically the attorney sitting in his courtroom, and saying that they didn't have any answers for him on questions he was asking about the Epstein files and the redactions, the documents that have not been produced yet under the transparency law Congress passed. The key quote today from Judge Emmett Sullivan in the D.C. District Court, it's that he said, the public has a right to know what the hell is going on in this case. The victims have a right to know. The court has a right to know. That was the judge telling the prosecutors that their answers so far, especially

0: when they were trying to say they didn't know when the work would be done to explain the redactions to the American public about what they've done with the Epstein files. They released millions of those documents, but have redacted or withheld many, many more. There also is no explanation from the Justice Department today about files in the Epstein documents or related to the Epstein investigation that are in foreign languages. And the Justice Department had nothing to say to the judge that they had a reason to withhold handwritten notes the FBI took during interviews. They said they didn't need to put them out because they were the same as memos that were released by the FBI summing up those interviews. So not the interview notes themselves that were handwritten, but the memos are out there. They're not the same thing. And Judge Sullivan was not pleased with that answer. He also gave them a warning by telling them a story about the past. The story was the trial of the late Senator Ted Stevens. Judge Sullivan presided over that, found prosecutorial misconduct after there was a verdict in that case, and it severely hurt the lives and the careers of the prosecutors who worked on it. He told the story for about 20 minutes and then just put it out there that contempt was not something that was happening right now in these Epstein files cases, but the parties and specifically the Justice Department needed to know that this is the judge that wouldn't be afraid to sanction lawyers if they needed to be in the future, if they weren't answering the questions that the court demanded. Back to you.
1: Caitlin Pollantz there. All right, stay with us. We'll be back with a bit of sports after the break.
2: Tired of...

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1: Welcome back. Now, the 2026 MBA schedules are being released and teams are getting really creative with their announcements. Patrick Snell is joining me to explain more. And it seems, Pat, that the Hawks release is going to be hard to beat this year.
2: It most certainly is, yes. And don't even think of asking me to attempt any impressions. I'm going to leave that to a youngster, a very talented youngster. This is all to do, it's to generate interest, you know, ahead of the new season, who's playing who. But one really cool viral moment, his name, the youngster, Samuel Henderson. And apparently this kid can mimic over 100 bird calls. But Chrissy, don't just take my word for it. Let's hear from the young man himself. I want you to watch this and watch it carefully.
3: The rock pigeon. Bald eagle. American crow. Well, thanks for watching. Go Hawks!
2: He's absolutely brilliant. Such a talent. And as I say, Chrissy, don't even think about asking me to try and replicate any of that. For the record, Hawks open up against the Magic on the 21st of October. Back to you. More on World Sport, by the way. What a tease.
1: Of all the things I thought you were going to say, that was definitely not something that was on my bingo card. But certainly I'm going to now watch to see what else is on, you know, the NBA's cards. Pat, thank you. You'll be back with more after the break, and we'll be back with more Connect the World in 15 minutes. Stay with us.

0: It's last. Bald head.
1: Hi there, welcome to CNN's World Sport. Thanks so much for joining us on this Friday, edging ever closer now to the final tennis Grand Slam of the year. That's the US Open in New York City, and a nice boost for Polish star Iga Świątek, who's won her first title of the season with victory in the Canadian Open final on Thursday night. This was all very one-sided, I will say, as Iga sweeps aside Elena Rybakina in straight sets to seal her first WTA title of the season. The six-time Grand Slam champ showing all her class and experience to see off her opponent 6-2, 6-3, as she turned on the style for the fans there in Toronto. The Australian Open champ, the world number two, was no match for Świątek. Iga getting the job done in straights. And on the men's side of things, an important win for the American player Ben Shelton, who's won the Canadian Open for a second straight year. The men competing in Montreal. Shelton overpowering compatriot Brandon Nakashima in straight sets for his seventh career title. Ben now the first Canadian Open champ since Novak Djokovic in 2016 to win the tournament without even dropping a set. And he's also the first player since Rafa Nadal in 2019 to successfully defend his crown. Our congrats to Ben Shelton. Golf's postseason playoffs underway at the St. Jude Championship in Tennessee, where we saw an early statement of intent from defending FedEx Cup champ Tommy Fleetwood on Thursday. The Englishman had his breakthrough win on American soil last year when he triumphed at the Tour Championship here in Atlanta. He makes a great start here in Memphis with an eye-catching eagle on number three. Good momentum throughout for Tommy. Holds a nice putt for birdie at number 16. He's at four under par through round one. Fleetwood is one shot back behind five players who are all at five under par. Among them, the USA's Jordan Spieth, who fired a superb bogey-free round of 65 at the wonderful putt there at number 11. Spieth hasn't won for 4 years, with his last victory coming at the 2022 RBC Heritage, but the three-time major winner looks to be in the mood here. Jordan seeking his first top 10 finish of the season. Much more to come on World Sport as we go one-on-one with the baseball great CC Sabathia, and we're sitting down with New York Knicks superstar Jalen Brunson. Jalen, one-on-one with our own Omar Jimenez. That's just moments away. Stick around.
2: This year, as we gather to celebrate

0: with his last victory coming at the 2022 RBC Heritage, but the three-time major winner looks to be in the mood here. Jordan seeking his first top 10 finish of the season. Much more to come on World Sport as we go one-on-one with the baseball great CeCe Sabathia, and we're sitting down with New York Knicks superstar Jalen Brunson. Jalen, one-on-one with our own Omar Jimenez. That's just moments away. Stick around.
1: This year, as we gather to celebrate

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1: Welcome back to you. One of the sports stories of the year, no question, was the New York Knicks' spectacular run to basketball's NBA championship after they defeated Victor Wembanyama's San Antonio Spurs in the finals in June. Now, with the triumph, the Knicks ending a 53-year title drought dating all the way back to 1973. New York, led by star point guard Jalen Brunson, who's emerged as one of the league's best after being just a second-round pick back in the 2018 NBA draft. CNN's Omar Jimenez had a chance to sit down with Brunson and his mother, Sandra, at his recent charity golf classic. Omar, what's Jalen been telling you?
2: Well, he says it's been a hectic summer after winning the NBA championship. Even still, he's been able to find some good downtime with family, which obviously would have been difficult to find in that championship run. We met up at his annual golf charity event for his foundation, the Second Round Foundation, which is essentially taking the story of him being drafted in the second round, largely overlooked, and they aim to try and provide opportunities for kids who also might be being overlooked and to level the playing field on that front. So we sat with him alongside his mom and co-founder of the foundation. But for basketball fans, there was a big change in the Eastern Conference this offseason. So I started there and I asked him about it. LeBron going to Philly, what'd you think about that?
3: Honestly, I've been enjoying this as much as I could. And so there's been a lot on my plate since obviously we won. When it comes time to get back to my team, we'll focus on that. But just the experience with my teammates and my family and everything, that's all I've been really focused on right now.
2: I mean, that's what the offseason's really for. And, you know, I was looking at just the mission statement of your foundation, how it was born out of the idea that success doesn't always look like a first-round pick. It's talking about the overlooked.
3: You can go down so many different roads with that term. I feel like I was overlooked in sport, but they're a lot of kids and people who are overlooked just in life.
2: Tell me about how this started.
3: It was definitely my parents' idea.
4: Pretty much the day after the draft, to not have a pity party, in my eyes.
2: That's how I know you're a competitor, by the way, because
4: overlooked is a term that I think many people can associate with, but when it comes to children, it's as if everyone needs to start on the same playing field.
2: You would send Jalen texts before games, right, to just help with perspective.
4: Yes.
2: Do you remember what you sent him either before game four or the game clinching or the finals clinching game?
4: I typically send him a message about an hour or two before the game.
3: Sometimes I got
4: 30 minutes. It's before he takes the court.
3: There you go.
2: Okay, I was going to say. All right.
4: I have my traditional opening emojis and things like that. But I told him that he needed to

0: and his team had an opportunity to create history.
1: I bring that up because I saw a picture of you. I believe it was at the end of game four, where mm-hmm. you're like slumped in the seats. You wrote on LinkedIn that you don't remember much of what happened, but also that you were so proud, not just of the comeback, but of the character it takes to keep fighting when the odds say otherwise.
0: I was just trying to will myself into believing that they could do it. And I've been through a lot of games with Jalen on every level, but that one in particular, it was tremendous. And I hope that game and maybe that picture just kind of symbolizes what every parent thinks when they're watching their child play sports. You kind of melt and you want the best for them.
1: Now, as you might have noticed, Jalen Brunson was wearing that brace there, so he didn't participate in the golf charity event as a player. But I also asked him whether he and the Knicks had made any decisions to go to the White House, as we typically see for teams after they win their league championship. And he told me no decision has been made as a team yet, and that they haven't talked about it as a team yet. Nevertheless, moving forward, he's still got a lot on his plate, including looking forward to a children's book release that he's got coming in the fall as well. But again, also enjoying some well-earned family time after a hectic season, and from what it sounds like, has already been a hectic offseason. Omar Jimenez, CNN, New York.
2: Omar, many thanks indeed. All right, now, The Field of Dreams is one of the most iconic sports movies of all time. It's about a farmer, played by Kevin Costner, who knocks down his crops to build a baseball field, and then his father comes back from the dead out of the corn as a ghost. Major League Baseball started a really cool tradition back in 2021 of playing a game where the movie was actually filmed. And this year it was between the Phillies and the Twins. That really, really cool moment before the game. Look at this. 26 Hall of Famers walking out of the cornfields, just as the ghost players did in that iconic movie. This was the largest gathering of Hall of Famers at a game since 2008. This was the first Field of Dreams game at the new stadium as well that they built right there where the movie was filmed. Kyle Schwarber had himself a night. Tell you what, he led the game off with a home run in the corn there. And then later in the game, Schwarber was up again. He gets a hold of this one. Luke Keyshaw was tracking it, but he knocks it over the fence with his glove. Would have been a home run anyway, but that was certainly catchable. He certainly wanted that one back. I would imagine Phillies winning it big and emphatically, 7-1. Meantime, the dominant LA Dodgers, seeking a third straight World Series crown, are looking even more daunting after the addition of generational pitcher Tarek Skubal from Detroit earlier this month. For more on the Dodgers and Skubal and the rest of the season's contenders, our Don Riddell catching up with former New York pitching great and now Netflix baseball analyst CC Sabathia.
3: I picked the Dodgers to win the World Series at the beginning of the year, before they traded for Skubal. I think, a healthy team with them, they're getting Blake Snell back, getting Glasnow back, adding Kyle Tucker, I think it was a great, offseason add for them. But I think everybody's all up in arms about the Dodgers trade for Tarek Skubal. And, this has nothing to do with how much money they have. This has everything to do with how they develop players and the prospects that they have in their organization and being able to, make these type of trades. I mean, you can't really blame them for, drafting well, developing players well, and having players in their system that other teams are deemed valuable. I think yes, they have a lot of money, but two, they develop players well, they have a great culture, and they're doing things right in the minor leagues, and I think that's what helped them land Tarek Skubal. I think that's what's going to help them land a third, World Series in a row.
4: Clearly you fancy them. If anybody was going to stop them, who would it be?
3: My pick right after the trade deadline was the Phillies. But they have gotten off to a kind of a tough start here when they traded for Arias. But, I still think it could be them. Earlier this year, I thought it would be the Brewers. But I thought the Brewers needed to make a trade for either Skubal, another bat, just to kind of add to help the morale of the clubhouse. Because when you're having a good summer and the front office goes out and trades for another piece, it just adds to, the fuel that you're burning to try to win a World Series. So I felt like the Milwaukee kind of blew an opportunity right there to add to their team to just give the guys a little more fuel to go out and want to play better every single day. So I think that Tarek going to the Dodgers kind of killed off.

0: Brewers season for me, to be honest.
1: The Red Sox have had an extraordinary turnaround. Overall, up and down season. But, I mean, what do you make of the journey so far and where they're headed?
0: I don't think they're as bad as they were in April and May. And I don't think they're as good as they were are now going 32-5. I think they're somewhere in the middle of that. But I think their pitching holds up, right? Like, Ranger Suarez is legit. Sonny Gray, obviously, is a veteran, 14-3. They'll get Garrett Crochet back. They got the young lefty and Conley. So I think their pitching is good enough for them to be in this position, right? Their lineup can continue to do the things that they've been doing. I think they'll be fine. But I think they're in this position right now because of the way they pitch and their bullpen.
2: Thanks to CC there with Don. Thank you so much for joining us. Take care. And as always, stay with CNN. It's bye for now. Have a great weekend.

0: every single day. So I think that Tarik going to the Dodgers kind of killed off the Brewers season for me, to be honest.
1: The Red Sox have had an extraordinary turnaround overall, up and down season. But I mean, what do you make of the journey so far and where they're headed?
0: I don't think they're as bad as they were in April and May. And I don't think they're as good as they were, are now going 32-5. I think they're somewhere in the middle of that. But I think their pitching holds up, right? Like Ranger Suarez is legit. Sonny Gray obviously is a veteran, 14-3. They'll get Garrett Crochet back. They got the young lefty and Conley. So I think their pitching is good enough for them to be in this position, right? Their lineup can continue to do the things that they've been doing. I think they'll be fine. But I think they're in this position right now because of the way they pitch and their bullpen.
2: Thanks to CC there with Don. Thank you so much for joining us. Take care. And as always, stay with CNN. Bye for now. Have a great weekend.

0: are also battling major fires. Meanwhile, here in the UK, fires have been ripping through homes in the West Midlands. The local fire service is calling it one of the most significant incidents in its history. And on Thursday, Britain recorded its hottest day of the year, with the summer on track to become its hottest on record. And it's not simply the heat that is impacting the globe. Drenching storms are rolling over the Midwest US for a sixth day. It follows a 1 in 1,000 year rainfall event on Wednesday. And just outside Tokyo, incredible pictures. Record-breaking torrential rain has fallen on Japan's Chiba Prefecture. At least 8 people have died, and parts of the region received nearly 3 times the average August rainfall in just one day. Scientists are again making it clear these historic weather events are linked to human-caused climate change. Our chief climate correspondent Bill Weir is joining us from New York. So, Bill, just break down for us why we are seeing such extremes here. Is it just related to climate change, or could El Nino be having an impact too?
1: Well, Christina, actually, the experts say El Nino really fully hasn't kicked off yet. It just started in June. It won't peak until the fall. So what's happening in Europe now does not include the worst effects of the Super El Nino. That remains to come through the winter and into next year. And it is what a climate scientist, Daniel Swain, out of UCLA, calls weather whiplash, which you've just described there, which is a warmer atmosphere holds a lot more moisture, every degree Celsius, 7% more moisture, which in the wintertime can bring a lot of vegetation, but then all that moisture goes away, dries out, and becomes tinder. There are now over 40,000 wildfires burning around planet Earth. 24,000 of them, more than that, are critical right now. 300,000 people displaced in France and Spain, biggest peacetime evacuation ever. So this is really all over the place. And this also has a long tail when it comes to crops. You're already seeing stores in the UK putting signs up saying potatoes and carrots and onions and wheat and barley, all of these things are going to become more expensive as this drags on, because famine ultimately is the hallmark of super El Ninos in the past. Tens of millions of people displaced. As the El Nino really kicks up, it tends to dry out India, Australia, eastern southern Africa, while making other places much wetter. So we live in this age now, Christina, of too much water or not enough. And here's the scary part. This super El Nino could reach 4 degrees of warming in the Pacific, which is off the charts, past the 2.75 degrees that we've seen in recent ones. So it's like this is just the opening previews of what's coming for the next couple of years, sadly.
0: Yeah, so still worse potentially to come. Bill, it's so great to have you here walking us through it all. Thank you. I want to turn now to a guest of ours, Becky Spate, for more of a sort of look on the wildlife angle to this. She is the CEO of the Royal Society for the Protection of Birds and is joining us now from Nottingham, England. Becky, thank you so much. It's great to have you with us. I understand you visited a natural reserve in Suffolk just last week in England following a huge wildfire there, one that we've actually been reporting on. Can you tell me what that experience was like?
2: Yes, this was a fire that had ripped through Dunwich Heath, which is an area of ancient heathland, about 200 years old, which the National Trust cares for. And we neighbour it at RSPB Minsmere, which is a mixture of all sorts of habitats, including quite a lot of wetland, thankfully. And the damage that I saw was really very, very distressing. I mean, just kind of what had been kind of beautiful, kind of rich habitats full of wildlife. I mean, we're talking about birds like nightjars, sweet little Dartford warblers, all sorts of really fantastic birds, reptiles, etc., just kind of had their habitat completely wiped out. And the fire service there were telling me that at one stage they had 40 metre high fire fronts because the fire had got into some of the pine trees and was sending those up like torches. So it really was a very intense, very rapidly progressing fire, and it has done enormous damage, and it will take us many decades to recover those areas. So we also had huge help, I have to say, from the local community. There were people who had to be evacuated. Thank goodness no one was hurt. But the local community really rallied round with the fire service, with neighbours and with our own teams to just try and manage this situation.

0: Spain, and this is CNN.
1: Welcome back to the second hour of Connect the World. I'm Christina McFarlane in London, where the time is just after 3 PM. Dozens of people have been hospitalised as another wave of extreme heat sweeps across Europe, with temperatures soaring and wildfires raging in several countries. As settlers rebuild an illegal outpost in Kusra, Palestinian families say they remain trapped inside their homes. We speak to their lawyer about the situation on the ground and the growing tensions in the West Bank. Luigi Mangione is due in court next hour, and sources say he could plead guilty to federal charges related to the killing of UnitedHealthcare CEO Brian Thompson, though any deal remains uncertain. And this hour we are connecting you to a world that is being ravaged by extreme weather. These images are coming in from Croatia, where the scene appears almost apocalyptic. I mean, wildfires along the coast are forcing hundreds to evacuate. Shifting winds have been spreading the fires deeper into land, and other parts of continental Europe, including France, Germany and Greece,

0: Yeah, and as you were speaking, though, we were just seeing scenes of you, I think, walking through that kind of devastated landscape there. I mean, it really doesn't look like the England that we know. I mean, obviously, when these wildfires happen, our first thoughts turn to sort of human life and preserving human life. But for animals and birds, how resilient are they to this kind of event, and or how exposed are they?
1: Yeah, well, it's a real mixture. I mean, some of it depends on how big an area the fire ends up covering, of course. And certainly there were reports from our team of seeing birds, particularly nightjars, flying above the fireball when the fire was at its height, so kind of managing to escape it and get away. But of course, slower moving animals, things like kind of reptiles, you know, some of them will go underground and try and escape that way, but we know that the temperatures underground from that fire were incredibly hot as well. So I'm afraid we will have lost a lot of wildlife as a result of the fire.
0: Yeah. You've said, though, that nature can play a role in helping us to adapt to this, you know, severe climate change that we now find ourselves in. What do you mean by that?
1: So there's lots of evidence now, and it's growing, that where we can restore nature and bring back things like wetlands, things like re-wetting peatlands up in the uplands, for example, this is really, really good in terms of providing climate resilience, so resisting the impacts of things like wildfire, and also actually incredibly good for resisting things like flooding because it holds more water in the landscape. And we also know that where we have a real mix of different habitats going on in one place, so not a monoculture, not all one thing, but a real mix, then that's also really helpful in terms of addressing wildfire risk. So whilst nature is absolutely a victim of this kind of huge drought we're seeing at the moment and the wildfires that are arising as a result, it's also a real tool that we can use to create climate resilience in our landscapes. As we're going to face into more of this, as you were hearing earlier, you know, climate change is here. It's making itself felt now in exacerbating this hot weather we're having, and we're going to see more of this. So we have to think about how we use nature as part of our national infrastructure, really, to help us build that resilience and adapt to the changes that climate's bringing at us.
0: Yeah, I mean, that's thinking on a sort of macro scale. On a micro scale, I did wonder, I mean, in a time of drought, what can we as human beings be doing to help birds, animals in this environment? I mean, simple things like putting out water for birds in this heat, is that something you'd recommend doing? What else can we do?
1: Well, I mean, the first thing I'd say is in terms of wildfires, they all pretty much in the UK start because of humid ignition of some sort. So a dropped cigarette or a piece of litter left lying, a piece of glass that then causes the fire. So, you know, first of all, let's all kind of, when we're going out into the countryside and indeed, as you've seen today, out into our own kind of immediate green areas, let's be really careful about that kind of behaviour. But the second thing is, I think if you want to help wildlife during this drought, then absolutely put out water. We're saying if you can kind of refresh and clean that water every day, that's a good thing to do because it can cause disease to spread amongst birds as well. But absolutely put out water, put out some water on the ground as well for things like hedgehogs, for example, that need to access that water from the ground. And in terms of one of the birds that I'm really worrying about at the moment are these birds that kind of like earthworms. There are very few worms around at the moment, as you probably noticed. So being able to perhaps feed some kind of soaked mealworm is another really good thing to do for things like blackbirds and song thrushes that really need that in their diet. So we can definitely lend a helping hand.
0: Yeah. It's really good practical advice that I will certainly take on board. Becky, we appreciate you joining us and thanks for all you're doing to help protect wildlife here.
1: Thank you.
0: Extreme weather is adding to existing challenges to Europe's economy too. Let's take a look at the severe drought along the River Danube in Romania, which has forced a nuclear power plant to go offline. Elsewhere, wildfires have destroyed crops, driving up food prices, and tourist hotspots have come to close early. Add this to the existing pressure from the war in Iran and US tariffs. On that front, let's have a quick check on oil prices. You can see here Brent crude and WTI are $87 and $81 roughly dollars a barrel. There are, of course, enduring concerns for investors over the war with Iran, and the UAE says two of its vessels were attacked in the Strait of Hormuz. Anna Kuban is following the economic impact of Europe's heat from London. So, Anna, we've just seen those pictures of extreme heat around the world, but it's not just the weather affecting Europe, there's also the impact of the war too. Just explain how those two pressures are hitting the European economy.
2: Yes, Christina. Well, two really bad things are happening at the same time. And essentially what you've got is that this heat wave, I mean, yesterday in the UK it was absolutely unbearable. You had 38 degrees Celsius. And, you know, we're seeing at least one case of a farmer in a part of England, which is having to he's having to get his crops at 3 a.m. to harvest his crops so that they have enough moisture, and also low water levels. So you've mentioned the Danube there, but the Rhine, this is a huge river that goes through Germany. And BASF, which is a major chemicals company, they are warning that they're not going to be able to get enough of their ingredients for their chemicals because they are delivered on ships that travel on the Rhine. So all of that is happening. And then you've got the cost of the wildfires themselves. You know, the UK is not really associated with wildfires, but we're seeing that too. So this is really is unprecedented for this part of the world. And you're right, this is happening at the same time as you've got this prolonged war in the Middle East. The Strait of Hormuz is still effectively shut. And it's not just oil that's not getting out, it's also natural gas. And Europe is in prime time during the summer when it is filling up its stocks of natural gas at relatively low prices, usually for this time of year, ahead of the cold winter. And I've been speaking to analysts, Christina, who have been saying that we're probably not going to see outright shortages at the end of this year in Europe. Europe can pay its way out of this problem. But that is the problem, because people in Europe will probably see higher energy bills later this year because of the higher costs that their politicians, their energy companies are going to have to be spending in order to get the energy they need. So I wish I could be the bearer of better news, but it's really a whole maelstrom of problems right now for Europe's economy.
0: Yeah, it's a 1-2 hit at the moment, isn't it? And as you say, it was super hot in the UK last night, yesterday, but in the night as well, 38 degrees in my bedroom. Anna, appreciate it for now. Thank you. And you can read more about the impact on the extreme heat on Europe's economy. Head to our website where you can read Anna's report, co-authored with Hannah Zaidi. She also gives us an outlook on what we can expect for energy prices going forward. Now, the US is sending another warship to the Middle East to replace the USS Abraham Lincoln. An official tells us it's a standard swap. But it comes as reports of mental health issues aboard the Lincoln continue to grow. CNN's Brian Todd has this report.
3: Three U.S. officials saying a sailor on board the aircraft carrier, the USS Abraham Lincoln, went overboard earlier this month. Two of the officials tell CNN the sailor was quickly rescued and was medically evaluated. One official said the sailor went overboard wearing a life vest and was not injured. The official added that the Navy considered the incident a mental health episode. One official said the sailor was recovered by an air wing search and rescue helicopter, received treatment on board, then was transferred off the ship for follow-on care. Now, this incident, which has not been previously reported, adds to growing concerns about the crew on board the USS Lincoln. The news outlets Stars and Stripes and the Navy Times reported this week that there had been multiple attempts by crew members on the Lincoln to jump overboard. Those outlets cited interviews with sailors and families of those on board who described the impacts of a very lengthy deployment. Now, since the Lincoln left its home port of San Diego, and that was last November, it's been deployed for more than 250 days after being redirected to the Middle East to take part in the war with Iran. According to Democratic Senator Richard Blumenthal, who sits on the Armed Services Committee, the Lincoln has not made a port call in more than 200 days. That's about 6.5 months. Now, the Navy Times and Stars and Stripes report that about a week ago, about 200 family members of the sailors on board the Lincoln voiced concerns over the sailors' mental health and safety conditions when they met at a town hall meeting in San Diego with Acting Navy Secretary Hung Cao and other senior officials. The Stars and Stripes reported that during that town hall, one spouse was in tears when she said she had received a message that same day from her husband saying, quote, "He hopes he doesn't wake up tomorrow," end quote.
0: You are watching Connect the World. Still to come, Palestinian families trapped in their West Bank homes as Israeli settlers block nearby roads and try to force them out. We're following the latest developments in this standoff. And it's almost 5 years since the Taliban retook power in Afghanistan, and it's brought disastrous consequences for the

0: millions of Afghan women and girls. We'll have a special report.
1: Hey, everybody. W. Kamau Bell here.

0: homes as Israeli settlers block nearby roads and try to force them out. We're following the latest developments in this standoff. And it's almost 5 years since the Taliban retook power in Afghanistan, and it's brought disastrous consequences for the millions of Afghan women and girls. We'll have a special report.
1: Hey, everybody. W. Kamau Bell here.

0: today. Thank you.
1: For days, Israeli settlers have been surrounding Palestinian homes in the occupied West Bank in an apparent effort to force out the residents. The UN says the Palestinians are living, quote, in a state of terror as the situation unfolds. Video taken by the trapped families and activists in Kusra shows Israeli soldiers who are policing the area trying to remove a large tent erected by the settlers near the Palestinian homes. But so far, they've been unable to force the settlers to leave. The IDF clearly struggling to control the scene. After they removed the tent, the settlers quickly moved in and put it back up. Well, joining me now is Ziv Stahl, the executive director of Yesh Din. Her team represents two of the families under siege in Kusra. Ziv, thank you for joining us. Can you please just begin by walking us through what is happening to these families in Kusra right now and the conditions they're facing?
2: So I don't know if you know that, but yesterday the military evacuated both of the families and other families in Kusra. Making them leave, forcing them to leave their houses and taking control over the homes. So as of now, both of the families and other families, one of the families and other families in the village has returned to their homes, but one family, the Hassan family, is still away from its home and the military is occupying their home. Settlers are there out and about, walking near the house. They come and they go. And the military is still in the village. The shed itself is now down. The military took it down, but it's been like that for 2 days now. The military takes it down, and then the settlers come and rebuild it. And it's kind of like a cat and mouse game.
1: Yeah, and just to be clear, because we'd been told that settlers are continuing to surround the buildings where these families have taken shelter. Are they still a serious threat to the families right now?
2: They are, and the families are still under siege because of the threat that the settlers impose on them. So, yes, they are a threat. Even though the military is there, there is no one who was arrested or detained. Basically, I was told by our field researcher who spoke to the families just now that the army is there but is doing nothing to

0: protect the families and Palestinians of the village.
1: So why are we not seeing the military move in to arrest these settlers or physically remove them from the area?
0: So I think Kostra is an extreme manifestation of the Israeli policy in the West Bank. So we have settler violence and settlement expansion, which enjoys or met with impunity and support by the government. As you know, settler violence is expanding, is going to areas that we haven't seen it before, and is met with no accountability whatsoever. 94% of investigation files, police investigation files, are closed without charges being pressed. And the, as usual, both the army and the military are evading the responsibility to protect the Palestinians and to enforce the law, to keep the law and the order in the West Bank. And it's not a matter of capability of the military or the police. It's actually a matter of will. The Israeli leadership is driving this policy because it believes it serves its goals, its bigger goals, to annex the West Bank, to empty the West Bank from its Palestinian population. And this is basically leading a policy of ethnic cleansing, wanting to control maximum land with as minimum population, Palestinian population, as possible.
1: So with that in mind, Ziv, I just wanted to get your thoughts on a comment that was made today by Israel's defense minister, Israel Katz. He said today that he wants to extend the role of Israeli police in the occupied West Bank amid ongoing settler standoff. I mean, what do you make of that, given his very public support to date of the settler movement?
0: I have to say, I don't think this statement should be taken so seriously, with all due respect to the minister, unless he just announced that he's annexing the West Bank and applying Israeli sovereignty over the West Bank. The military commander is still the temporary replacement of the sovereign of the West Bank. And it's always been the case that the military is the first response on the field. But the police is the body who is in charge of investigations, criminal investigations, and criminal legal proceedings. So I don't see exactly what he means by shifting the powers to the police. The police is not present. The police actually cannot arrive to a scene like Kusa, which is in Area B, without getting an escort by the military. So unless he's going to change all of that, I don't see any way to take this seriously.
1: And we saw during the early stages of this siege, just to return to the military personnel themselves, some of the military praying with some of the settlers in the early stages. I mean, you've talked previously about the blurring of lines between settlers and the military. Can you just expand on that a little?
0: So in previous or in the recent years, we have seen, as you said, blurring between the military and violent settlers. So part of it is because the military itself enlisted a lot of reserve forces from the settlements themselves, and they were put in charge to protect their own places of residence, outposts and settlements. And this causes a kind of a blur, where we have Palestinians who tells us that they know the attacker who is now might be in uniform, but before he was a citizen, a settler who attacked them even before. And what we see is the authorities, the Israeli authorities, fail to address this situation. It's not very clear who is responsible to enforce the law, if there is and he's part of these forces. There's a lot of evasion. It's like a hot potato. Both bodies kind of shift the authority from one another, and no one investigates. No one is actually making sure these people are trained and know what the procedures are. But also we've seen a shift in the willingness of soldiers in general to enforce the law on violent settlers. It's always been the case, but I would say it's much more extreme right now. So total evasion,
1: Yeah.
0: and I think it comes from the

0: higher ranks in the military. I'm
1: And
0: sorry?
1: just looking beyond KUSRA, can you just looking beyond KUSRA, can you give us a sort of overview of how widespread this kind of pressure is on Palestinian communities across the West Bank right now?
0: So across the West Bank, we've seen in recent years an escalation and an increase in settler violence, of course, the creation of new outposts and herding outposts, which is kind of like small farms, which tries to control the land and push away the Palestinians from the land. And this is how settler violence is combined with the Israeli government policy of pushing away the Palestinians. We have seen changes not only in what the settlers does, but also what the government does. So the government is really leading, I would say, a revolution in the way the way Israel controls the West Bank. This is a legal revolution, but also physical. So if you travel in the West Bank right now, it is completely different than what it used to be 3 years ago. Israel is taking over more and more land, not only by illegal settlements and outposts, but also by paving roads, by taking over more and more land from Palestinians, trying to or transferring it into the hands of settlers to expand the settlement enterprise. And this is the other side of the coin, is the shrinking space for Palestinians to live, to actually make living or livelihood out of their lands, really closing Palestinians and restricting movement so they cannot go to work, go to farm their lands and so on.
1: Yeah. Well, look, it's a really volatile situation right now, but we really appreciate you as of coming on and giving us the update, telling us what you know. Thank you.
0: Thank you very much.

0: from the land. And this is how settler violence is combined with the Israeli government policy of pushing away the Palestinians. We have seen changes not only in what the settlers does, but also what with what the government does. So the government is really leading, I would say, a revolution in the way the way Israel controls the West Bank. This is a legal revolution, but also physical. So if you travel in the West Bank right now, it is completely different than what it used to be 3 years ago. Israel is taking over more and more land, not only by illegal settlements and outposts, but also by paving roads, by taking over more and more land from Palestinians, transferring it into the hands of settlers to expand the settlement enterprise. And this is the other side of the coin, is the shrinking space for Palestinians to live, to actually make living or livelihood out of their lands, really closing Palestinians and restricting movement so they cannot go to work, go to farm their lands and so on.
1: Yeah. Well, look, it's a really volatile situation right now, but we really appreciate you, Ziv, coming on and giving us the update, telling us what you know. Thank you.
0: Thank you very much.
1: Now, this week marks a somber anniversary for Afghan women and girls. On August 15th, 5 years ago, the Taliban returned to power after a chaotic withdrawal of U.S. troops from Afghanistan. Law by law, the Taliban have enforced what the UN now calls a system of gender apartheid. Women aren't allowed to speak in public and have been pushed out of the workplace. And under a draconian edict passed earlier this year that husbands are allowed to beat their wives as long as no bones are broken. For the past 1,824 days, 2.4 million girls have been shut out of secondary schools and higher education, depriving them of their fundamental right to education. CNN's Isabel Young has more on this anniversary.
2: These images marked the end of America's longest war. The Taliban were back in Kabul. Airport crowds of Afghans desperately trying to flee as the country entered an uncertain era. Some parents were even willing to hand their children over the airport fence, anything to get them out of a Taliban-controlled Afghanistan. 5 years later, the Taliban government has survived. They say they're bringing much-needed stability and security after decades of war. But at the same time, Afghan women and girls now face some of the starkest restrictions in the world. According to the United Nations, more than 100 decrees and directives have cut off their access to education, employment, and public life. Girls over 12 can no longer attend school. Women are restricted from working as lawyers, doctors, or in NGOs. Women can't travel without a male guardian or even visit parks.
3: They don't have money to buy anything. They don't have any place to go to. They're not allowed to. So why should they walk on the streets? They don't want to get out. So they're staying home. It's by force, and it's been happening by force from day one.
2: For Afghan children, another crisis is unfolding. Nearly one in 10 children under five is suffering from acute malnutrition, according to Save the Children. The organization says that since humanitarian funding has dried up, nearly 600 health clinics have been forced to close. Last year, we traveled to Afghanistan to see what the withdrawal of US aid was already doing to the country's fragile healthcare system. We met Mohammed Omar, who had severe malnutrition and meningitis. His grandmother, Nazugal, was in the middle of explaining his condition to us when we noticed Mohammed had stopped breathing.
4: Is he breathing? Is he breathing?
5: He needs CPR.
4: He needs CPR, sorry, move.
2: Mohammed's mother returns to the room and the most devastating news. Mohammed's death came as Afghanistan's malnutrition crisis was worsening. The World Food Programme estimates nearly 4 million Afghan children will suffer acute malnutrition this year without urgent investment. Now Afghanistan is no longer in the chaos of the takeover, but as the country remains internationally isolated and heavily dependent on humanitarian assistance, the uncertainty for millions of Afghans has not gone away. It has become their new reality. Isabel Young, CNN, London.

0: Earlier, I spoke to Zara Joya. She's the founder and editor-in-chief of Rukhsana Media and the author of The Vanishing Girl of Kabul. She told me about the pain that this five-year anniversary brings and the risks some of her colleagues are taking to keep reporting as women journalists under the Taliban rule.
1: 15 of August is marked a dark day for all of us, particularly for Afghan women. It was an unimaginable story that when I heard that they are entered Kabul. I remember that when my phone was shut down, I tried to take it to fix in the shop. Then, I immediately realized that I'm not allowed to move anymore from home. I found myself desperately rely on men, member of my family.
0: A new UN report says that 2.4 million Afghan girls are now barred from education, and only half are able to leave their houses once or twice a month. I know you are still very much in touch with a lot of women back home. What do they tell you about what their daily lives are like right now?
1: Being a woman in Afghanistan is the worst thing now under Taliban regime. During these 5 years, the Taliban supreme leader issued more than 400 decrees, edicts and orders, and more than 100 of these target women directly. So for instance, women are banned from education, secondary schools, girls are not allowed to go to secondary schools, freedom of movement. In one of these ridiculous order that the Taliban supreme leader issued was that women should not speak to each other in a loud voice. The thing that we are doing now, it's completely a crime from the Taliban perspective.
0: Do they speak to you at all about how they are trying to resist, this life that has been forced on them?
1: They are trying to do something for themselves, but obviously every single action that they are taking is, it means that they are crossing the Taliban red lines. So it is dangerous and very risky. The example of this bravery is my colleague, that they are working underground as a journalist and completely in high risk. And I think what the Afghan women are experiencing is gender apartheid.
0: Speaking of resisting, the title of your book here, of course, is The Vanishing Girl of Kabul, which is partly a reference, I imagine, to an extraordinary episode of your life that, showed such courage and defiance when your mother had the idea to disguise you as a boy at the age of five. Can you tell me about that?
1: I grew up as a girl in the time that simply being girl was a crime. I was deprived from my rights to go to school. I was deprived from my freedom as a child. Basically, I lost my childhood as a girl. But in a state, I think it was a great opportunity for me to change completely my identity, but get education.
0: Afghanistan is the worst place in the world to be a woman, and yet international nations are not calling this a gender apartheid. I mean, how frustrating is that to you?
1: It is indeed very, very frustration feeling about we are seeing that there is some engagement with the Taliban, particularly a group of Taliban delegation. They had the chance to go to Europe, I think last year, month. And then imagine that for me as a journalist, as a woman, when I apply for a visa as an Afghan, there is, I have to prove hundreds of documents that I am not belong to the Taliban member, or I'm not one of the Taliban member. So, but unfortunately, European Union, they give this chance to the Taliban delegation to go to Brussels, and then they walked on the red carpet.
0: You have been investigating gender-based oppression in other countries, in Western countries too, the United States most notably. Why was it important for you to tell that story alongside that of your own?
1: I think I feel like

0: The women's situation connected to each other everywhere across the world. Obviously, situation of women of Afghanistan is the worst, but for the other part of the world, look at the rank of women leadership. It's decreased a lot. There is a global backlash about women's situation, and it is, I think, my cry for the world, particularly for women themselves, that you should wake up and you should do more for yourself. Otherwise, you will lose your freedom quickly, like women and girls in Afghanistan.
1: A huge thanks to Zahra Joya for coming on and speaking to me. And if you want to find out more on the secret women journalists of Afghanistan and how you can support them, you can head to rukhshana.com and you can make a donation there to help keep the vital work of these women reporters going. Stay with us. You're watching Connect the World. We'll have more news after this quick break.
2: 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Think Zenith. In today's

0: And this is CNN.
1: Welcome back. I'm Christina McFarlane in London, and you are watching Connect the World, your headlines this hour. Wildfires are engulfing parts of Europe as parts of the continent battle their fifth heat wave of the year. In Croatia, wildfires along the coast are forcing hundreds to evacuate. Other parts of Europe, including the UK, France, Germany and Greece, are also battling major fires. This week marks 5 years since the Taliban retook power in Afghanistan, marking also 5 years since 2.4 million girls have not been allowed to attend secondary or higher education. The return has brought what the UN now calls a system of apartheid. The UN Human Rights Office says the situation in the occupied West Bank is, quote, beyond a boiling point as Palestinian communities increasingly come under attack. Israeli settlers have been surrounding Palestinian homes in Kusra for days in an apparent effort to force the residents out. The Israeli army has been trying to remove the settlers, but so far their efforts have failed. And Luigi Mangione could plead guilty today to federal charges tied to the killing of United Healthcare CEO Brian Thompson. CNN's Cara Scannell is following the developments from New York.
2: Sources tell CNN that Luigi Mangione is likely to plead guilty today. They are still working through the terms of this agreement, and nothing will be set in stone until he actually appears in court and they go through the process. But this is the state of play. Things are still fluid. But what he would come in today would be to face these federal charges, these federal stalking charges in connection with the shooting of United Healthcare CEO Brian Thompson. But this could have a big impact on the state case, where he was set to go to trial in just a few weeks on state murder charges for the same crime, essentially. So if the guilty plea goes through today without a hitch, then it is likely that his lawyers will move to try to get the state case thrown out. Now, the Manhattan District Attorney's Office have raised concerns about that throughout this process, and they have said that they want to make sure that whatever outcome exists is just for Brian Thompson's family. Now, sources tell me that members of his family and executives from United Healthcare will be at the court hearing today to see how this unfolds. The sources also say that no members of Luigi Mangione's family are expected to attend today's conference.
1: Well, that court hearing is set for the next hour. Stay with CNN as we continue to monitor this story throughout the day. Now, the White House says it is looking at potential pathways for cooperation with Ukraine after President Zelensky made a plea on CNN for more Patriot missiles. The White House says it's exploring options but must prioritize its own weapon production. CNN's Nick Payton-Walsh is in Kyiv, and he spoke to President Zelensky about the war and his hopes for life after it.
3: Thanks so much. No, I had too many meetings today with the soldiers, and they will have after interview the second military cabinet.
4: So you have said in the past that when this war is over, you just want to sit on the beach and drink beer.
3: Yeah.
4: Is that still your abiding feeling, or do you know that there'll be more work to do afterwards?
3: No, I want really. I need some time. I need some time with my family and with the sea.
4: Well, I mean, that's a key question, because this must be for you physically incredibly exhausting to deal with the loss, the pressure. You say every morning phone calls about Patriot interceptors that lives depend upon. How you handle that particular stress? And do you get to talk to your kids every day? Or?
3: Every day, but sometimes by phone, of course. Not every day I can see them. But I mean, this. I'm very happy to.
4: What do you say to them?
3: To them, morning. How are you? Yeah. How are things? Yes, and they tell me what the dreams they had.
4: You miss them?
3: Miss, of course. Of course, miss, and of course, I always say how I love them. And it's like you know, you physically need to hug them. So we understand it's like big support, big energy support.
4: Thank you, Mr. President. I have one last question.
3: Yeah.
4: What is that?
3: This elephant.
4: The elephant with the cold.
3: What
4: is it?
3: You know, this is very historic building.
4: Sure.
3: You know? Thank you very much.
4: Thank you, sir.
3: You gave me some moment to relax.
4: Please have it removed. Time on the beach at some point, somewhere, you know.
3: After the war.
4: After the war. You worry you might get trapped in, like, the political world of Ukraine after the war?
3: Nobody can take my seat.
4: Right.
3: I will fight for this.
4: Thank you.
3: I need it.
4: Take care. Thank you so much.
1: So nice to see President Zelensky smile and laugh on CNN. And that's it for us here on Connect the World. Up next, two renowned champions of the ocean sit down for a one-on-one interview to talk about Super El Niño and what many expect to be a challenging year for the seas.
5: Tired of stuff?

0: Nobody can take my seat.
1: Right.
0: I will fight for this.
1: Thank you.
0: I need it.
1: Take care. Thank you so much.
2: So nice to see President Zelensky smile and laugh on CNN. And that's it for us here on Connect the World. Up next, two renowned champions of the ocean sit down for a one-on-one interview to talk about Super El Niño and what many expect to be a challenging year for the seas.
3: Tired of stuff?

0: Coral reefs play a vital role in supporting fisheries, tourism, coastal protection, and the livelihoods of hundreds of million people. And yet it's an ecosystem in crisis worldwide. CNN's Bijan Hosseini is in French Polynesia, the home of the leading coral reef restoration organization that he will cover extensively over the next year as part of the Rolex Perpetual Planet Initiative. Here's today's report.
1: Yeah, well, right now we are on the island of Moorea in French Polynesia, and you can see it is just absolutely beautiful. But that's not why we're here. We're actually here for what's happening offshore below the waves. In 2024, the world witnessed the worst mass coral bleaching event in recorded history, and there may be more trouble on the way for those reefs. Experts are warning the potential of a very strong El Nino. But there is some good news. There are people that are working to give these reefs a fighting chance. And right now we're at the headquarters of Coral Gardeners. It's a nonprofit that grows coral in underwater nurseries. They monitor their health and they outplant them to these damaged reefs.

0: coral reefs play a vital role in supporting fisheries, tourism, coastal protection, and the livelihoods of hundreds of million people. And yet it's an ecosystem in crisis worldwide. CNN's Bijan Hosseini is in French Polynesia, the home of the leading coral reef restoration organization that he will cover extensively over the next year as part of the Rolex Perpetual Planet Initiative. Here's today's report.
1: Yeah, well, right now we are on the island of Moorea in French Polynesia, and you can see it is just absolutely beautiful. But that's not why we're here. We're actually here for what's happening offshore below the waves. In 2024, the world witnessed the worst mass coral bleaching event in recorded history, and there may be more trouble on the way for those reefs. Experts are warning the potential of a very strong El Nino. But there is some good news. There are people that are working to give these reefs a fighting chance. And right now we're at the headquarters of Coral Gardeners. It's a nonprofit that grows coral in underwater nurseries. They monitor their health and they outplant them to these damaged reefs. And so for the next 12 months, we are going to follow their journey. That journey, along with Mission Blue, another nonprofit organization, all as part of our For the Ocean series. And to kick that off, we invited both founders, Tichuan Burnicote and the legendary oceanographer Sylvia Earle, to talk about what's at stake and what challenges lie ahead.
2: This year is predicted to be a very strong El Nino year, which means more trouble for your already troubled reefs. Mm. What do you see as actions that can prepare you for this? So, I mean, I've just heard some places where people were doing their utmost to restore reefs, and then devastation. And this year looks like a bad one coming.
3: It's gonna be a tough one. People, they don't realize that the biggest fire of all times is happening underwater.
2: Yeah.
3: Under the surface. They talk about fires on land, but underwater, it's boiling.
2: So connecting coral reefs with Antarctica, with the Arctic, with those systems that maintain a favorable climate, yeah, I mean, it all ties together.
3: They're all interconnected. But to me, it's going to be a challenge. And I'm trying to do my best to be ready for this super El Nino. I mean, like, yes, I'm scared because we put so much time, dedication and effort into growing those little corals, but also I'm interested and curious. So we are getting ready to do different scientific experiments, to do what we call the climate change adaptation methodology, working with more resilient and more adapted corals, mm-hmm. super corals, and we're gonna compare the results all around the world.
2: So it's an opportunity in a way.
3: It's an opportunity in a way to try and to improve the scientific methodology. If we want to make sure there are corals in the future decades and years to come, which we will, we need to have those testing period. That's going to be an experiment time for us, that Super El Nino. And you know, Sylvia, I saw the last couple years that some of the corals we work with, after they experience a stressful event, a bleaching event, they develop a memory of adaptation. In 2024, some of the corals we were working with, they died. But also a lot of them, they didn't die. And so some of them are becoming stronger. They are smart. They are here for millions of years. So I still have a lot of hope that nature, corals, are smarter than we think. And if we give it a little push,
2: adaptable.
3: They can adapt, yeah. So I'm curious to see in the coming month and next year what's going to be the

0: results, and I'm gonna push my team to really get ready and use that as an opportunity.
1: Do let us know what you're doing to answer the call with the hashtag #CallToEarth.

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1: Now, after grossing more than $1 billion worldwide, Christopher Nolan's The Odyssey is already this year's second biggest film at the US box office. But now it faces its toughest audience yet, China. CNN's Mike Valeria reports.
2: Is China the biggest test yet for The Odyssey?
3: 你为什么想看《奥德赛》?
4: It's already trendy and the reviews are positive. The pre-release promotion was done very well, so I'm very interested in it.
2: The blockbuster just opened in China, sailing into a market where Hollywood has been struggling to get Chinese audiences into theaters. Domestic movies now dominate China's box office, a growing trend. Only one or two Hollywood movies will crack the annual top 10 highest grossing list, but Christopher Nolan may be different.
5: I really look forward to seeing how the director Nolan is going to tell this story.
6: Christopher Nolan is now a brand unto himself. People really go out just because Christopher Nolan's name is above the title.
2: And Nolan's films have already made similar box office journeys in China before. Oppenheimer made about $60 million here. Interstellar and Inception were hits too. On Chinese social media, influencers are summarizing Homer's epic poem and key characters to tell those scrolling what they need to know before watching The Odyssey. It's playing on hundreds of IMAX screens across China, and people on their socials are talking about which IMAX theaters in their cities offer the best experiences. Nolan, Matt Damon, and Charlize Theron all came to Beijing for a splashy premiere. And Nolan's interview with Chinese podcaster Zhong Shu went viral, racking up tens of millions of views.
7: Are you a bard for a civilization at dusk?
2: But does all that buzz actually translate into Chinese moviegoers buying tickets?
6: The local product has gotten so much better in China.

0: trendy and the reviews are positive. The pre-release promotion was done very well, so I'm very interested in it.
1: The blockbuster just opened in China, sailing into a market where Hollywood has been struggling to get Chinese audiences into theaters. Domestic movies now dominate China's box office, a growing trend. Only one or two Hollywood movies will crack the annual top 10 highest grossing list, but Christopher Nolan may be different.
2: I really look forward to seeing how the director Nolan is going to tell this story.
3: Christopher Nolan is now a brand unto himself. People really go out just because Christopher Nolan's name is above the title.
1: And Nolan's films have already made similar box office journeys in China before. Oppenheimer made about $60 million here. Interstellar and Inception were hits too. On Chinese social media, influencers are summarizing Homer's epic poem and key characters to tell those scrolling what they need to know before watching The Odyssey. It's playing on hundreds of IMAX screens across China, and people on their socials are talking about which IMAX theaters in their cities offer the best experiences. Nolan, Matt Damon, and Charlize Theron all came to Beijing for a splashy premiere. And Nolan's interview with Chinese podcaster Zhong Shu went viral, racking up tens of millions of views.
4: Are you a bard for a civilization at dusk?
1: But does all that buzz actually translate into Chinese moviegoers buying tickets?
3: The local product has gotten so much better in China and so much more popular that they've gotten a little out of the habit of going to Hollywood films.
1: The Odyssey could help show if Chinese audiences are ready for another Nolan epic and if that could help lead them back to Hollywood. Mike Valerio, CNN, Beijing.
5: And that is it for this hour of Connect the World. Thank you so much for joining us. Do stay with CNN. 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

0: Los Angeles, and this is CNN.
1: All right, coming to you live from New York, I'm Zain Asha. Biana is off today. You are watching One World. Still to come on the show, Luigi Mangione is back in court, where sources say he might plead guilty to federal charges tied to the fatal shooting of a United Healthcare CEO. And a new USS carrier strike group heads to the Middle East after reports of worsening conditions on the USS Abraham Lincoln. And the Trump administration's crackdown on immigration is under new scrutiny, with controversial tactics back in the spotlight after several recent incidents. All right, happening soon, Luigi Mangione is expected to return to court for a quickly scheduled hearing. Our sources tell us that he could plead guilty to federal charges tied to the killing of United Healthcare CEO Brian Thompson. Mangione led police on a five-day manhunt after he allegedly gunned down Thompson on a New York City sidewalk in December of 2024. The 28-year-old, who faces charges in both federal and state courts, previously pleaded not guilty in both cases. Under the most serious federal charges, he faces life in prison. We'll continue following the story and bring you any updates as they come in. And a little later this hour, we'll get some perspective on this case from a legal expert as well. All right, the U.S. is sending another carrier group to the Middle East amid mounting scrutiny over deteriorating conditions and growing mental health concerns for sailors aboard the USS Abraham Lincoln. One U.S. official told CNN the swap was planned. But in recent days, reports have emerged of food shortages, water contamination, plumbing issues aboard the Lincoln, which has been

0: deployed for a grueling 9 months and counting. And among the roughly 5,000 sailors and Marines on the carrier, we're learning that several have actually attempted to jump overboard. And one succeeded, but was quickly rescued. Democrats are demanding answers, but the Pentagon is pushing back, with the defense secretary implying that the reports are distorted. Speaking to Newsmax, Pete Hegseth didn't address the conditions on board, and he didn't say when the warship would return stateside.
1: Completely misrepresented. Listen, we make sure that every ship, every crew, every captain has everything we can provide them at every single moment. Some deployments are longer than others, and I have more respect and gratitude for those sailors than anybody.
0: CNN's Brian Todd joins us live now from Washington. I mean, a lot of people found these reports very distressing. I mean, this idea that those on board Abraham Lincoln, you know, might be attempting to jump overboard because the conditions are so dire. Reports have emerged, as I mentioned, of food shortages, water contamination, plumbing issues, not to mention the very lengthy deployment. What is the Defense Department doing to make these long deployments that much more bearable, Brian?
2: Well, at least in this instance, Zane, they are sending the USS George Washington carrier strike group over to relieve the USS Abraham Lincoln, but that was previously scheduled. Getting back to the main body of this is new reporting from our colleagues Pamela Brown and Ross Adkin. They cite three U.S. officials saying a sailor on board the aircraft carrier, the USS Abraham Lincoln, did go overboard earlier this month. Two of the officials tell CNN that sailor was quickly rescued and was medically evaluated. One official said the sailor went overboard wearing a life vest and was not injured. The official added that the Navy considered the incident a mental health episode. One official said the sailor was recovered by an air wing search and rescue helicopter, that they received treatment on board, then they were transferred off the ship for follow-on care. Now, this incident, which has not been previously reported, adds to the growing concerns about the crew on board the USS Abraham Lincoln. The news outlets Stars and Stripes and the Navy Times reported this week that there had been multiple attempts by crew members on the Lincoln to jump overboard. Those outlets cited interviews with sailors and families of those on board who described the impacts of a very lengthy deployment. Now, since the Lincoln left its home port of San Diego, and that was last November, it's been deployed for more than 250 days after being redirected to the Middle East to take part in the war with Iran. According to Democratic Senator Richard Blumenthal, who sits on the Armed Services Committee, the Lincoln has not made a port call in more than 200 days. That's about 6.5 months. And just a short time ago, he said it was more like 250 days. The Navy Times and Stars and Stripes report that about a week ago, around 200 family members of the sailors on board the Lincoln voiced concerns over the sailors' mental health and safety conditions when they met at a town hall meeting in San Diego with Acting Navy Secretary Hung Cao and other senior officials. The Stars and Stripes reported that during that town hall, one spouse was in tears when she said that she had received a message that same day from her husband saying, quote, he hopes he doesn't wake up tomorrow, end quote. In a statement to CNN, the U.S. Navy said this, quote, we have not observed an increase in suicidal ideations or attempts aboard the ship. We take every service member's well-being seriously and have religious, medical, and mental health professionals available to assess and address concerns as they arise. One U.S. official told CNN the Navy's internal tracking of reports of suicidal ideation on the ship had actually gone down in recent months. As I mentioned earlier, right now the aircraft carrier strike group, the USS George Washington, is on its way to the region to relieve the Abraham Lincoln. The George Washington, it's not clear when it'll get there, Zane. It just left the Pacific region just a short time ago.
0: All right, Brian Todd, live for us there. Thank you so much. All right, a maritime intelligence group says there is no genuinely safe route for commercial ships attempting to navigate in and around the Persian Gulf region. This is U.S. Treasury Secretary Scott Bessent says Washington is preparing new measures against Iran to isolate the countries economically on a scale that has never been seen, according to him.
3: Watch this space for more announcements coming next week, because we are going to apply measures like have never been seen in the history of economic isolation on a country. It will be a combination of economic isolation like the world has never seen before, and the continued blockade in the Strait of Hormuz right. that will keep anything from going in or out of the Iranian ports.
0: Meantime, more vessels have come under fire in the Strait of Hormuz. UAE says two of its ships were attacked Thursday. The maritime intelligence firm Kepler says that traffic through the critical waterway is still incredibly limited. They say that just 13 ships crossed the strait Thursday. Houthi attacks in the Red Sea area, the other key trade route, are also choking traffic as well. Oil prices are now trending up amid the stalemate over the Iran war. Brent crude hovered nearly $88 a barrel right now. Let's see here. Oil prices, Brent crude specifically, is at $87 a barrel. WTI is at $81 a barrel. Right, happening now, several European countries facing both record-breaking heat and multiple wildfires as well. In Croatia, 14 people were taken to hospital after a fire raged overnight in the town of Omis. More than 1,000 people had to evacuate the area. And after surviving the hottest day of the year on Thursday, wildfires are racing across parts of the UK. This includes the West Midlands, where several houses were actually burned to the ground. Meantime, this drone video shows the extent of a drought in Hungary. Hungary's government is working to build a riverbed, still in hopes of raising water levels. This construction is urgently needed in order to ensure cooling for the Pax nuclear plant. While Europe is in the grip of a powerful heat wave, Japan is dealing with its own extreme weather, deadly floods as well. Chiba City is one of the worst hit spots. Authorities there say record rainfall has left 8 people dead. In just one day, parts of the region received nearly 3 times the average August rainfall. At one point, around 7,000 passengers were stranded at Tokyo's Narita Airport. Similar scenes can be found in parts of America's Midwestern region. Indiana's governor has declared a statewide disaster emergency. This after experiencing a 1 in 1,000 year rainfall on Wednesday. Today, Iowa and Illinois face the greatest risk of flooding rain. Let's discuss all of these developments with our chief climate correspondent, Bill Weir. I mean, obviously, the situation sounds dire, especially in Europe. Europe is actually heating twice as fast, warming twice as fast as any other continent on the planet right now. And obviously, they are ill-equipped for this kind of heat wave and repeated heat wave we've seen across the summer. Just explain to us why that is and what Europe can do to step up.
4: Well, the split screen that you're seeing there, Zane, from around the world really perfectly illustrates what UCLA climate scientist Daniel Swain calls a weather whiplash. As the planet overheats, as the jet stream, the wind, band of wind at the top of the Earth gets wobbly and creates these heat domes that just sit for a week at a time, what happens is you get super wet winters, which create a lot of fresh vegetation, and then comes just scorchingly hot, dry summers, and it turns all of that to fire fuel. And you're seeing that around the world. There's over 40,000 wildfires burning on planet Earth right now. 24,000 of them, more than that, are critical. But at the same time, you've got these flooding scenarios happening around the world. It's too much water or not nearly enough. And the worst news is that the super El Nino, this blob of warm water that occurs naturally every 2 to 7 years, hasn't even really kicked off yet. It's just getting going. So the recent scorching heat waves you've had in Europe, that is not the result of this super El Nino that the scientists think. That's going to peak later in the fall and through the winter. And for the next year, give us a glimpse maybe of what life at 2 degrees of global warming looks like. Right now, we're at about 1.5, which was supposed to be humanity's red line. But of course, the politics around this topic has changed so much. You got to wonder, Zane, if we'd have seen that just that murderer's row of examples you just showed us, if that had happened 10 years ago, if it would have sparked the kind of mass climate action we saw when Greta Thunberg was in the streets and that, laws have changed to prevent those kind of protests. Politics has changed, especially in the United States, where the president ignores all of this and is almost has animus against any action, you know, where we would be. But this is the time when the best we can say is buckle up and prepare, because it may get a lot worse for the next year or so.
0: Yeah, such an important point about how the political environment has changed dramatically over the past few years. All right, Bill Weir, live for us there. Thank you so much. All right, turning now to Taipei. Empty streets and air raid warnings as Taipei wraps up its largest ever military and civilian preparedness exercise, a drill aimed at getting people ready for a potential conflict with China. CNN's Will Ripley has the story.
5: In Taiwan's capital, a jarring reminder of how quickly things can change. Every phone gets the same alert. Missile attack. Seek immediate shelter. In less than 2 minutes, Taipei is silent. This may be a drill, but it doesn't feel like one. China's military is actively training in the waters and skies around Taiwan, practicing blockades, joint combat operations, and rocket strikes.
6: It's surreal to see the busiest intersection in Taipei, or at least one of them, totally dead. Everybody's pulled over and hunkering down underground or inside.
5: On top of that, mobile internet slows to a crawl. Sending a text takes several minutes, testing how Taiwan could cope if its communications came under fire. These are the island's biggest annual military exercises. The major focus this year, preparing the entire society for what a Chinese attack could really be like.
7: It's very likely that in the event of an invasion, China's going to strike critical infrastructure in Taiwan, but also use its cyber capabilities to degrade Taiwan's network connections in an attempt to cause chaos.
5: PLA Tracker co-founder Ben Lewis traveled from Washington to observe all 10 days of Taiwan's drills.
7: The United States has a very significant interest in ensuring that Taiwan can stand and fight on its own to, you know, ensure that there is a deterrent against China that doesn't totally rely on U.S. intervention.
5: And increasingly, many Taiwanese believe they may have to stand alone.

0: and civilian preparedness exercise, a drill aimed at getting people ready for potential conflict with China. CNN's Will Ripley has the story.
1: In Taiwan's capital, a jarring reminder of how quickly things can change. Every phone gets the same alert. Missile attack. Seek immediate shelter. In less than 2 minutes, Taipei is silent. This may be a drill, but it doesn't feel like one. China's military is actively training in the waters and skies around Taiwan, practicing blockades, joint combat operations, and rocket strikes.
2: It's surreal to see the busiest intersection in Taipei, or at least one of them, totally dead. Everybody's pulled over and hunkering down underground or inside.
1: On top of that, mobile internet slows to a crawl. Sending a text takes several minutes, testing how Taiwan could cope if its communications came under fire. These are the island's biggest annual military exercises. The major focus this year, preparing the entire society for what a Chinese attack could really be like.
3: It's very likely that in the event of an invasion, China's going to strike critical infrastructure in Taiwan, but also use its cyber capabilities to degrade Taiwan's network connections in an attempt to cause chaos.
1: PLA Tracker co-founder Ben Lewis traveled from Washington to observe all 10 days of Taiwan's drills.
3: The United States has a very significant interest in ensuring that Taiwan can stand and fight on its own to, you know, ensure that there is a deterrent against China that doesn't totally rely on U.S. intervention.
1: And increasingly, many Taiwanese believe they may have to stand alone. One recent survey found less than a quarter of voters here see the United States as a trustworthy ally.
4: Do you trust that the U.S. would defend Taiwan if China were to attack?
5: Taiwanese also, they need to believe themselves. Like, no matter if the Trump or the USA, they will help us, we still need to have a courage or to do some action.
1: I think not, because Trump is the president. He prioritizes his interest, America's interest first. Plus, if you just watch what's going on in Iran,

0: testing how Taiwan could cope if its communications came under fire. These are the island's biggest annual military exercises. The major focus this year, preparing the entire society for what a Chinese attack could really be like.
1: It's very likely that in the event of an invasion, China's going to strike critical infrastructure in Taiwan, but also use its cyber capabilities to degrade Taiwan's network connections in an attempt to cause chaos.
0: PLA Tracker co-founder Ben Lewis traveled from Washington to observe all 10 days of Taiwan's drills.
1: The United States has a very significant interest in ensuring that Taiwan can stand and fight on its own to, you know, ensure that there is a deterrent against China that doesn't totally rely on U.S. intervention.
0: And increasingly, many Taiwanese believe they may have to stand alone. One recent survey found less than a quarter of voters here see the United States as a trustworthy ally.
2: Do you trust that the U.S. would defend Taiwan if China were to attack?
3: Taiwanese also, they need to believe themselves. Like, no matter if the Trump or the USA, they will help us, we still need to have a courage or to do some action.
0: I think not, because Trump is the president. He prioritizes his interest, America's interest first. Plus, if you just watch what's going on in Iran, you'll know that the U.S. is not reliable. I also don't think we can rely on the U.S. A tiny democracy preparing for war with a superpower, a war Taiwan hopes will never come, but is preparing to fight with or without American help.
4: This drill comes as Beijing ramps up pressure on Taiwan, taking steps that stop just short of war, sending ships and Coast Guard vessels farther into the Pacific and increasingly challenging American power in this region. And now, with the U.S. tied up in Iran with no end in sight, Taiwan is preparing for the possibility it may have to hold out on its own, making these drills and preparing the entire society for a crisis all the more urgent. Will Ripley, CNN, Taipei.
5: All right, still to come here on One World, a new controversial video is sparking debate about tactics used by ICE officers. Details ahead on the tense confrontation in Virginia.

0: All right, now to an issue that has dominated headlines all year, escalating tensions between U.S. citizens and ICE officers. The latest confrontation involves a woman in Virginia who had a gun pointed at her by an ICE agent. Jason Carroll has more on that exchange and the agency's new controversial tactics.
1: You need to stop following us.
2: A tense exchange between ICE agents and a woman in Virginia.
1: You almost ran us over.
3: I didn't almost
1: you
3: run
1: almost
3: you over.
1: You almost ran us over.
3: You're
1: stop
3: so
1: playing.
3: Full of
1: stop playing.
3: You are full of
2: The Department of Homeland Security now describes her as an anti-ICE agitator they accused of trying to weaponize her car against their agents. But the woman in question, Carolina Molina, says her dashcam video shows what really happened. The incident took place on Monday. That's when Molina says she saw agents handcuff two Latino men and escort them to an unmarked car. She rolled down her window and shouted insults at the officers.
3: You a hoe.
2: Molina says she turned around and tried to drive away. And that's when she says ICE agents blocked her in with their cars and an agent drew his weapon. Part of that confrontation captured on her dash cam.
1: I will arrest you. Keep it up.
3: I'm a legal citizen.
2: The Department of Homeland Security giving a much different account of what happened, saying in part, while ICE was conducting targeted immigration enforcement in Falls Church, Virginia, an anti-ICE agitator began to drive her car in circles around our ICE officers and then attempted to harm officers by weaponizing her vehicle against them. All in an attempt to help illegal aliens get away. Fearing for their safety, ICE officers conducted a vehicle stop of the driver.
4: When I hear this story, is that this is exactly one of the scenarios that we train the officers to address at the academy.
2: Ryan Schwenk spent 4 years working at ICE as an assistant chief counsel.
4: We trained them in what we call roving vehicle stops on how to deal with agitators or individuals who show up and yell insults or slurs at the officers. What we taught them when I was there is those people have every right to do that. These officers were agitated and upset, and they took it out on this individual.
2: This latest incident coming in the wake of other controversial ICE encounters, some of them deadly. Last month, ICE agents accused a man of weaponizing his vehicle during a targeted traffic stop in Harrisburg, Pennsylvania. Surveillance video obtained by WGAL showed officers had boxed in the SUV. An agent fired a shot as the vehicle drove away. Law enforcement experts criticized how ICE responded. The incident occurred just days before an ICE agent fatally shot a 52-year-old man during a car stop in Houston. Less than a week later, another ICE agent killed a 25-year-old man during a vehicle stop in Maine. Neither of those victims was the intended target of ICE operations. In a report released last month, the ACLU reviewed more than 1,200 incidents of immigration enforcement in 2025 across 8 states, identifying 432 incidents involving misconduct by agents. 418 incidents were people who were pushed, shoved, tackled, or pinned. 128 involved threatened force, including brandishing weapons. 82 involved agents using their cars, such as boxing in or hitting other people's cars. Adding to concerns over ICE tactics comes word ICE has approved a plan to spend millions on electric shock gloves.
5: It's another device to, you know, to help someone be compliant whether or not. You know, you just can't go from 0 to 100, right? And first thing you go for is lethal force.
2: Critics worry the devices will be misused. Jason Carroll, CNN, New York.
0: All right, my next guest is the former acting director of the U.S. Immigration and Customs Enforcement, ICE, John Sandwick, joins us live now from Phoenix, Arizona. John, thank you so much for being with us. So we've all heard this story, this idea of, you know, this woman in Virginia who was, she was insulting the officers, but she did not, based on the video, try to use her vehicle as a weapon. And then you have ICE agents pointing a gun at her, accusing her of trying to do just that. When you have a situation whereby an ICE officer makes obviously verifiable, based on video, false statements accusing someone of essentially trying to harm them when that person did not, what should happen to that ICE agent?
6: Well, first, I mean, to be fair here, we're seeing just the initial videos of it, and you do want to make sure that you take a comprehensive look at everything, a full, thorough investigation. Of course, we've seen a number of these situations, though, where these statements, and frankly, not just statements from the individual officers, but the

0: department itself appear contradicted by those videos. Traditionally, what would happen here is anytime there's an incident, a firearm is withdrawn, certainly if it's fired, that there needs to be reporting made, including to either the Office of Professional Responsibility at ICE, and in many of those cases, the Inspector General's office, and an investigation is conducted. Obviously, if you find that an officer made false statements in there, you have to send a message and you have to terminate that individual, and in some cases, they're criminally prosecuted. Unfortunately, we've seen a real rush very quickly to defend these ICE officers in each and every one of these incidents. And, it's incredibly unusual for the department to be kicking out these statements, kind of establishing without any investigation whatsoever, and with just based on preliminary reports that the officer's use of force was justified. And unfortunately, I do think that kind of this erosion of that culture can contribute to more of these incidents happening.
1: The presence of ICE agents in many communities across the country has always brought with it a level of fear, right? And, I'm a U.S. citizen, but I come from a family of immigrants. And even if the presence is legitimate, right, when ICE agents enter certain communities, there is a level of fear. But now, beyond just fear, there is now a level of distrust. There's a level of anger and deep, deep resentment. You know, this agency doesn't have any credibility left, because an ICE agent might say one thing, and maybe it's true, maybe it's not true. And if you don't have video evidence, God help you, essentially. So just walk us through, if you were still in charge of ICE, you were acting director at one point, if you were still in charge of ICE, what would you be doing differently to restore that credibility?
0: Oh, I mean, I think there's a lot of different things going on here, right? First of all, we're asking these agents to do things that they haven't done, certainly not over the last 6 years, and really, frankly, throughout the agency's history. We've pushed them out into doing more enforcement in our cities, where they're interacting with the public at a much greater extent. And these vehicular stops, although they receive some basic training on how to do these vehicular stops, historically, it just hasn't been a large part of what ICE has done. And then you're right, you're compounding that by not just, again, the actions of the individual officers, but a lot of that credibility gap has been formed by the department itself. You know, after the tragic shootings in Minneapolis, the department was very quick to come out and characterize those incidents in a way that were later really appear to be undercut by the videos of the incidents. But I think the first thing you need to do is pivot on these tactics, right? And let me back up. I do think another big part of it is who they're arresting these days. You know, the administration says we're focused on the worst of the worst, but everybody sees in the data, and so many of these cases involve individuals who have no criminal history whatsoever. I think, listen, for the agency's perspective, what's best for the agency in order to let it get back to being a public safety organization, you need to pivot those tactics and get back to doing more targeted operations that are focused on serious criminals, focusing first on a prioritized approach where truly you go after the worst first, not trying to grab as many people as possible, not engaged in kind of filling arbitrary quotas that were set by the White House, but rather looking at the quality of individuals, getting those individuals pose a threat to the United States, and doing it in a cautious, careful manner. I mean, that is just, but honestly, Zane, to answer your question would take so many different things that need to be done differently, but that's where I begin, right there.
1: Yeah, and I mean, there are so many other things that I wanted to talk to you about, including the conditions at ICE detention centers, where people have, of course, died, people being released from ICE detention centers, at bus stops in the freezing cold, and then dying of hypothermia. I mean, the list goes on, but yes, as you point out, it wouldn't just be one thing, right? The agency obviously is in a crisis right now, and there is a massive credibility problem. John Sandwick, Life Ruzz, thank you so much.
0: Yeah, thank you.
1: Of course, still to come here on One World, breaking news out of a Manhattan courthouse. We'll bring you the latest on the Luigi Mangione plea hearing.

0: And this is CNN.
1: All right, welcome back to One World. I'm Zain Asher in New York. Here are some of the headlines we are watching today. The U.S. is sending another aircraft carrier to the Middle East to replace the USS Abraham Lincoln. An official tells CNN the swap was planned. However, it comes amid reports of deteriorating conditions and mental health issues among sailors on board the Lincoln following a record-breaking uninterrupted time at sea. Right now, Europe remains in the grip of a powerful heat wave after surviving the hottest day of the year Thursday. Wildfires are racing across parts of the UK. This includes the West Midlands, where several houses were burned. At least 8 people died when a powerful rainstorm swept across Japan's Chiba Prefecture overnight, bursting riverbanks, flooding homes, and submerging cars. The record-breaking rain has also left thousands of travelers stranded at Tokyo's Narita Airport. Italian police have recovered 3 paintings by French masters stolen from a museum near the city of Parma back in March by burglars who forced open the front door. Italy's Cultural Heritage Protection Unit recovered the works of Cezanne, Matisse, and Renoir. This video shows the theft took less than 3 minutes. Art experts say the estimated value of these paintings exceeded 9 million euros. All right, breaking news out of New York. Luigi Mangione has just said that he is prepared to plead guilty. He's the man who faces federal stalking charges connected to the fatal shooting of UnitedHealthcare CEO Brian Thompson. His lawyers have been in plea negotiations in a Manhattan federal courtroom with prosecutors today. The 28-year-old Mangione still faces several state charges, including murder. Joining us live now is former state and federal prosecutor David Weinstein. He's also a partner at Jones Walker LLP. David, thank you so much for being with us. So this is there's a lot of things that we need to sort of make clear for the audience as it pertains to this guilty plea. First of all, why the guilty plea is significant, what it means for potentially the federal trial, but I think more importantly, what it means for the state trial, because that is where he's facing second-degree murder charges.
2: Well, Zain, thanks for having me on and allowing me to explain this to everyone. What's important about this plea is that he's pleading guilty to a series of acts that took place in New York State that resulted in the death of his victim. Now, in federal court, these are stalking charges, the primary one being the one that they've charged in count one of the indictment. And he's pleading guilty to both of these counts. We haven't heard yet what his deal is. He faces a sentence of up to life in prison, and it can also be any term of years. I suspect that his lawyers are going to argue for something less than life in prison. And as to your second question,

0: the impact on the state case that's pending, where he's charged with murder, is very important to look at. New York State has a law that bars prosecution in that state if the crime involves facts that are similar or identical to ones that have been closed in another jurisdiction. Most states, state charges go separate than federal charges, but not in New York State. So it has a great deal of impact on his case that's set to go to trial on September 8th. And that's what's going to be litigated next after he's done with his change of plea.
1: So the question then becomes, I mean, this very strong double jeopardy law that New York has, are the two cases, federal and state, dissimilar enough for that double jeopardy law to stand?
0: Zane, only based on the charges, the facts, they're identical. And it's going to be important to hear what he agrees to in his proffer of facts and what he stipulated to in the federal case and hear what those facts are, because they are, I suspect, going to be identical to the facts that the state's going to present in the murder case. Now, there are exceptions to New York's double jeopardy law, and it'll be incumbent on the prosecution to try to distinguish the crimes, not the facts, but the crimes. And that's where the arguments are really going to be heavy.
1: And just to backtrack for our audience, you know, obviously this is CNN International, so we have people watching from all around the world who might not necessarily have been following. I mean, a lot of us do remember what happened back in December 2024 when you had Luigi Mangione essentially shoot this sort of healthcare CEO at point blank range in Midtown Manhattan. And then we had this 5-day manhunt ensue afterwards. You now end up having two separate cases. You have the federal case whereby he is charged with stalking in a way that has led to a person's death, and a state case where he's charged with second degree murder. Just explain why there are two cases here.
0: In the United States, we have dual sovereigns. We have the federal system where people can be charged with violations of federal crimes, and those courts exist in every state. We also have separate and distinct state jurisdictions. And in any state in the United States, you can prosecute a person for a crime that violates state law. Now, normally there are very few murder cases that can be brought in federal court. There are a few, and initially this fell into one of those crimes, but those charges were dismissed, and all that was left in the federal prosecution were the two stalking charges. Routinely, what happens is that a state proceeds on a more severe crime, in this case, murder, and then the feds will come in and they will see what's left and see if it's worth prosecuting. But they move together, sort of in parallel with each other. But once one has been resolved, the other usually backs off. Now, again, in New York State, they have a law that says you can't be tried twice for the same crime that arose out of the same facts. That's not the same in every other state. And so arguably, if this had occurred in a different state, the state would be arguing, no, we have a murder statute here. That's what's going to control. It's very nice that he accepted responsibility and pled guilty to the federal charges, but we have a separate charge. But that's not what's going on here. In New York State, the rules are different.
1: Charges that he is facing both on the federal level and the state level. Obviously, I've talked about the stalking charges, stalking in a way that has led to a person's death. I've talked about the charge that everybody's focused on in the state case, which is, of course, the second degree murder. But beyond that, what are the other charges that Luigi Mangione is facing here?
0: Well, if we look at the federal statute, there's a second charge related to stalking, and that's the way they brought this crime into federal court. He used interstate commerce to facilitate the first stalking charge. He used his cell phone and made some calls and then traveled in interstate commerce. In the state case, in addition to the second degree murder count, which carries a penalty of 25 years to life, he's also charged with multiple counts of possession of a weapon, as well as possession of forged instruments. Those are all much less severe in terms of the punishment he could receive. So that's why everyone's focusing on the first stalking charge in federal court and then the second degree murder charge in state court. Different elements for each of these crimes. Nobody disputes that. But the issue here with New York State is, do these crimes arise out of the same exact facts? And will the facts be the same to convict him in federal court as well as in state court?
1: My producer just mentioned to me that Luigi Mangiani is actually speaking right now in the courtroom. We have reporters in the courtroom. Obviously, we don't have video of him speaking, but he is speaking right now, describing the actions that he took ahead of Brian Thompson's murder, December 2024. So when it comes to pleading guilty, we expect, based on what we know so far, he hasn't pleaded guilty yet. My producers will tell me when he does. We expect that he's going to plead guilty specifically for the stalking charges. Are there other charges that we also expect him to plead guilty for on the federal level?
0: Not in the federal level. There's only the two stalking charges, the use of interstate commerce to commit stalking, and then the primary stalking charge that resulted in the murder that had occurred here. But what's more important is what he's saying that he did. If he's admitting to all of the facts that led up to this, including but not limited to him shooting and killing this individual, he's admitted to all of that, and those are the facts upon which the state would base their conviction. So it presents two problems. One, the issue with does that then invoke New York State's double jeopardy law? And second, they now have an admission on the record of what it is that he said he did. If the judge in New York says no, different charges, however, same facts, the state will then try to use his statements in his guilty plea against him in the federal case, which may just result him in pleading guilty there and try to work out a sentence that will exist at the same time, run concurrent for the state and the federal charges.
1: So I have just been told what he has said in the courtroom. His words were, and I repeat them exactly, "I shot Mr. Thompson and he died." Your thoughts on that? How does that perhaps change things?
0: Well, he's now admitted to the murder charge that occurred in New York State. Those are essential elements. He's admitting that he was the person that put the actions in motion, that the result of his actions, he was doing it now, he's admitted knowingly and intelligently, and that it caused the death of the individual that he shot. So he's essentially not only pled guilty in the federal case, but in the state case as well, which supports the defense's argument that they're going to make, that New York State's double jeopardy law prohibition should apply.
1: He also said, now we have it on the screen now, "I knew what I was doing was illegal." Why is that important for him to specify?
0: There were some issues early on with regard to his mental status and what he was thinking at the time, whether he knew what he was doing, and whether he could have knowingly and intelligently committed these crimes. By admitting under oath that he knew what he was doing, that defeats any potential charge that would have been dismissed based on his mental health. They can still use his mental health issues in terms of sentencing, but he's now admitting that he had a fully formed conscious intent to commit this crime. Again, essential elements of both the state and the federal charges.
1: When it comes to what state prosecutors will say, you're saying that all of this really strengthens the defense argument that there shouldn't be a state trial. What will state prosecutors argue as to why there should be an additional state trial here?
0: They're going to argue that one of the clauses within the New York statute that prohibits double jeopardy states that if there are significant differences between the elements of the crimes that were committed, if there is a significant difference in terms of what the end result of the punishment or why the law was established in the state, but what it sets forth within it, those are grounds that says the double jeopardy statute doesn't apply. And so they're going to focus on the elements of the crimes, why the murder charge is so significantly different, why it's not the same as the stalking charge, despite some of the actions being the same. That's where their focus is going to be.
1: And one question I have about the state charges, this idea of second degree murder. Why was it second degree murder specifically brought against Luigi Mangione when, of course, as he's just admitted, this particular murder was intentional, it was deliberate. Under New York law, the standard murder charge, as I understand it, is sort of second degree murder. First degree murder is much more narrow. Can you explain that difference to us?
0: Certainly, premeditation goes into first degree murder. He's now telling everyone that he knew what he was doing. He didn't establish all the essential elements of premeditation, but that's the biggest difference between the two charges, as well as the minimum penalty that he

would be subjected to. At the time that they filed the charges in New York State, though, there were some issues related to what the evidence would be that would be allowed to come in, how the state prosecutors would be able to establish premeditation, and again, what the mental health issue was at the time. They were heavily litigating that issue. And so as a result of a variety of factors, they went with the lesser charge of the second degree murder.

0: When it comes to what state prosecutors will say, you're saying that all of this really strengthens the defense argument that there shouldn't be a state trial. What will state prosecutors argue as to why there should be an additional state trial here?
1: They're going to argue that one of the clauses within the New York statute that prohibits double jeopardy states that if there are significant differences between the elements of the crimes that were committed, if there is a significant difference in terms of what the end result of the punishment or why the law was established in the state, but what it sets forth within it, those are grounds that says the double jeopardy statute doesn't apply. And so they're going to focus on the elements of the crimes, why the murder charge is so significantly different, why it's not the same as the stalking charge, despite some of the actions being the same. That's where their focus is going to be.
0: And one question I have about the state charges, this idea of second degree murder. Why was it second degree murder specifically brought against Luigi Mangione when, of course, as he's just admitted, this particular murder was intentional, it was deliberate. Under New York law, the standard murder charge, as I understand it, is sort of second degree murder. First degree murder is much more narrow. Can you explain that difference to us?
1: Certainly, premeditation goes into first degree murder. He's now telling everyone that he knew what he was doing. He didn't establish all the essential elements of premeditation, but that's the biggest difference between the two charges, as well as the minimum penalty that he would be subjected to. At the time that they filed the charges in New York State, though, there were some issues related to what the evidence would be that would be allowed to come in, how the state prosecutors would be able to establish premeditation, and again, what the mental health issue was at the time. They were heavily litigating that issue. And so, as a result of a variety of factors, they went with the lesser charge of the second degree murder.

0: was established in the state, but what it sets forth within it, those are grounds that says the double jeopardy statute doesn't apply. And so they're going to focus on the elements of the crimes, why the murder charge is so significantly different, why it's not the same as the stalking charge, despite some of the actions being the same. That's where their focus is going to be.
1: And one question I have about the state charges, this idea of second degree murder. Why was it second degree murder specifically brought against Luigi Mangione when, of course, you know, as he's just admitted, this particular murder was intentional, it was deliberate. Under New York law, the standard murder charge, as I understand it, is sort of second degree murder. First degree murder is much more narrow. Can you explain that difference to us?
0: Certainly. You know, premeditation goes into first degree murder. He's now telling everyone that he knew what he was doing. He didn't establish all the essential elements of premeditation, but that's the biggest difference between the two charges, as well as the minimum penalty that he would be subjected to. At the time that they filed the charges in New York State, though, there were some issues related to what the evidence would be that would be allowed to come in, how the state prosecutors would be able to establish premeditation, and again, what the mental health issue was at the time. They were heavily litigating that issue. And so as a result of a variety of factors, they went with the lesser charge of the second degree murder. At this point in time, you know, could they change the charge? Could they up it to first degree murder? They're sort of stuck with where they are now, especially with the trial date coming up on the 8th of September.
1: And we are just being told that Luigi Mangione has now officially pleaded guilty in this federal case, just in terms of those stalking charges, and he will be sentenced on December 18th. I mean, obviously, it's very difficult to sort of use conjecture here in terms of what the sentencing could look like. But based on your experience, what are your thoughts on that aspect of it?
0: Well, you know, he's entered this plea. It appears he pled up to the court. I haven't heard any reference being made to any sort of a negotiated plea agreement. Facts that the government agrees exist and will factor into the computation of the advisory sentencing guidelines. So what's going to be important leading up to that December sentencing date in federal court is going to be what are the guidelines that are going to be calculated by probation, and what factors are they going to include? How much time do the advisory guidelines suggest is appropriate for the crime that's been committed? It's up to life, but there's no minimum mandatory penalty based on the charges. And so the judge is not bound to impose a specific sentence. And so what we will see as we approach that sentencing date are arguments made by the defense as to why his sentence should be less than life, at the same time that they're arguing with state prosecutors about the fact that he can't be prosecuted there. So I think we will now again see his history, what his life was like, what led him to do this, why the defense is saying he shouldn't be given a life sentence.
1: I'm being told that the hearing is now over. Obviously, as we discussed, he's pled guilty. He said that he knew what he was doing. He shot Mr. Thompson and he died. We know that the sentencing will be on December 18th. Just talk to us a bit more about which way it's likely to go based on your experience in terms of whether or not the state trial is going to happen at all.
0: I can't predict the future with great complete certainty, but to me, based on the fact he's now admitted to these crimes, he's pled guilty, the defense is going to argue, judge, here's our motion for dismissal based on New York's double jeopardy law. We need to litigate this before we proceed to a trial on the 8th. And then depending on the outcome of that, he's admitted to having committed the crime. And so they're in a strange position of defending him now in state court by challenging the prosecution as to what was happened here, because the prosecution is going to get a transcript of what took place in federal court, of his statement under oath, where he waived his right against self-incrimination. And then they'll seek to introduce that in the state court trial if one took place. So I don't think we're going to see a trial in state court on September 8th. We're going to see a flurry of motion practice, some hearings that are held by the judge to flush out whether or not the state charges can proceed. And then if the defense prevails, the question will be, will the state prosecutors be willing to take this up to the highest court in New York State and potentially court in federal jurisdictions to determine whether or not it did fall within this category of a special law in New York?

0: And a moment ago, you were sort of explaining to us the guidelines. And obviously, again, we can't really predict what the sentencing is going to look like for December 18th. But, for those two federal counts, this idea, stalking in a way that led to a person's death, what would be the sort of upper limit and lower limit in terms of guidelines for sentencing? And also, you talked about the various sort of different aspects that might be introduced. For example, his mental health conditions. Can you just recap that for our audience, please?
1: Sure, let's start with the maximum minimum penalties. The maximum penalty that is allowed for this federal conviction is a sentence of up to life. And so that means the judge could impose a sentence of life for his guilty plea. At the lower end, it's any term of years. And so the judge could determine that perhaps 25 years is appropriate given his age and circumstances. It, judge could determine a little bit less. Judge could determine, oh, I'm not going to give him a life sentence, but given his age, I'm going to give him a 50 or 60 year sentence. The judge can sentence anywhere up to life and then as low as a judge feels is appropriate given the facts and circumstances. Now, in terms of what factors into that, that's where the defense is going to be bringing full weight to who this person is. What was he thinking? What was his life like before he committed this crime? What has his life been like after he committed this crime? What are the facts that the judge should know about Mangione that would allow the judge to impose a sentence that is less than life in prison? And that's what their job will be between now and the December sentencing date.
0: All right, David Weinstein, stay with us. We're going to take a quick break and we'll cover the story a little bit more when we come back.

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2: All right, breaking news into CNN. Luigi Mangione has just pleaded guilty to federal charges related to the death of United Healthcare CEO Brian Thompson. He will be sentenced on December 18th. And we are expecting to hear from the New York Police Commissioner any moment now. Obviously, we are standing by for that. I'm joined again by former state and federal prosecutor David Weinstein. He's also a partner at Jones Walker LLP. David, thank you so much for your time, just in terms of breaking down this case for us and explaining to us the sort of differences between the federal case that is essentially, there's not going to be a trial now in the federal case because he's just pleaded guilty to sort of several counts of stalking in a manner that led to a person's death. The big question is, of course, whether or not the state trial goes ahead, and that is where he is charged with second-degree murder. We heard him in the courtroom. We had reporters in the courtroom, and he essentially said, "I shot Brian Thompson, the United Healthcare CEO, and he died." And he said, "I knew what I was doing was illegal." So explain to us, does that mean that he has now admitted to murdering Brian Thompson, or is that something different?
3: He has admitted that he, in fact, killed Brian Thompson. Now, those were not the charges in federal court. In federal court, mm-hmm. it was stalking resulting in the death. So he's admitted to that, that he stalked him and it resulted in his death. However, certainly the defense is now going to argue that that was the essential element of the murder charge. He's admitted to doing that. The facts and circumstances are identical. There is no fact that's any different from that. And as a result, the New York State statute that prohibits another prosecution based on double jeopardy would apply here. And so that's what they're going to assert. That's the motion that they're going to file. I suspect that it will be done very quickly, especially with the September 8th trial date heading up. And then it'll be up to the state prosecutors to respond to that and say that may be similar or identical facts, but the crimes themselves are different. Murder is different than stalking that resulted in someone's murder. This is a New York State charge. These are what the elements are of those crimes. While he's admitted to some of them, he has admitted to all of them. And it'll be up to the judge ultimately to determine, based on the law and those facts, whether or not the defense is right. And whoever loses is certainly going to take an appeal. So I don't think that we're going to see a state trial anytime soon.
2: It's such an important point that you mentioned, this idea of what state prosecutors are going to be arguing. This idea

0: idea that, listen, they might be different charges, but when you consider what he has just said in court, I shot Brian Thompson and he died, you know, how much does that overlap indeed with the second degree murder charges that he's facing by the state?
1: I don't know how many of your viewers are familiar with the new math where you had two circles and you could see where they intersect and there would be some sort of a commonality between the two. These two circles are overlapping right over each other. Mm-hmm. Everything he's just admitted to are essential elements of the crime of murder. The only thing he hasn't admitted to essentially was premeditation, and that's not the charge. It was second degree murder. So these two crimes intersect and overlap with each other based on the facts he's admitted to and the facts of the case, 100%.
0: Right. David Weinstein, thank you so much for breaking this down for us. Very grateful to have you for the past 30 minutes. Stay with CNN. I'll have much more One World after this short break.

0: this, Mangione has gained really cult-like support on social media and in court as well. Many of his supporters harbor deep frustration and anger at America's for-profit healthcare system. Here with more on this, former federal prosecutor Gene Rossi. I mean, obviously, many of us remember that day. I live in New York, and we all got the alert that at 6 o'clock in the morning, the United Healthcare CEO, he was leaving the Marriott Hotel on December 4th, 2 years ago, 2024, at around 6:30, 6:40 in the morning, and he was shot at point blank range in the morning, and he died about half an hour later. And then you had this manhunt across the Northeast, obviously in New York City, New York State, and beyond, trying to find his killer. And it ended up obviously being Luigi Mangione, who was taken in by police after he was spotted at a McDonald's in Pennsylvania, as I just mentioned, captured the attention of the country, not just New York. What we saw in federal court today, just walk us through it, because essentially you had Luigi Mangione pleading guilty, and his exact words in the courtroom was, "I shot Brian Thompson and he died." He also said, "I knew what I was doing was illegal." What's important to... Okay. I'm just being told that we have a live press conference with the New York Police Commissioner. Let's listen in.
1: Brian Thompson, arising from the events of December 4th, 2024, outside of the United Healthcare Investor Conference here in Midtown Manhattan. It was a single tragic event, yet he's being prosecuted twice for the same conduct. As Luigi explained in court today, he endured years of severe, debilitating pain following a broken back while struggling to navigate our healthcare and health insurance systems. Like the thousands of people who have reached out since this tragedy to share their own experiences, he believed that the system had failed him and destroyed his life. Despite this being a single isolated event, Mr. Mangione has been unfairly treated since the outset in every way and has successfully fought off terrorism charges and the death penalty while also fighting at the same time two simultaneous prosecutions in two jurisdictions who are trying to punish him twice for the exact conduct. He's been treated differently from every other defendant charged with this offense in New York. However, thankfully, New York law does not allow this. New York law does not permit a person to be prosecuted and punished twice for the exact same crime under a statute that governs successive prosecutions. It's also known as the Double Jeopardy Law. Today's guilty plea triggers this statute, and we just filed our motion in state court explaining why the state charges must be dismissed under New York's Double Jeopardy protections. We will not be taking any other questions. Thank you so much for coming.
2: Madam, does your client have any remorse for the man he shot in the back?
0: All right, let's bring in Gene Rossi, former federal prosecutor. We just heard from Luigi Mangione's defense team. And they essentially said that this was a single tragic event. And yet their client, Luigi Mangione, is being prosecuted twice. They also went into the backstory, which I thought was quite interesting that they would sort of bring this up, this idea that he had a broken back and he had to sort of navigate a very difficult, convoluted healthcare system, and he felt that the system had failed him. Just explain to us, because one of the key issues here is whether or not he is going to face a state trial, potentially. What is the strongest argument for continuing the state case? And what is the strongest argument here for dismissing it? Obviously, New York law, double jeopardy applies here, but give us your take, Gene.
3: Well, let me give you the argument for the state of New York. Back in the 1990s, 1995, Oklahoma City bombing, there was a federal case, and Timothy McVeigh and Terry Nichols were convicted, and Oklahoma went ahead and prosecuted Terry Nichols, even though he had been convicted at the federal level. They dropped Timothy McVeigh because he got the death penalty. So a state always has an interest in protecting its own jurisdiction and its laws. So even though the feds have done their thing with the guilty plea, New York State has an interest. That's part of their argument. The second argument for the state is that

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2: All right, coming to you live from New York, I'm Zane Ashley. You are watching the second hour of One World, happening a short time ago. Accused UnitedHealthcare CEO killer Luigi Mangione pleaded guilty to federal stalking charges connected to the killing of UnitedHealthcare CEO Brian Thompson. Mangione is accused of shooting Thompson in broad daylight on a New York City sidewalk in December 2024. He was captured 5 days later at a McDonald's in Pennsylvania after an anonymous tip. The 28-year-old, who faces charges in both federal and state courts, previously pleaded not guilty in both cases. Under the most serious federal charges, he faces life in prison. Today's plea would likely raise questions about whether the state prosecution can move forward with their case. Through all of this,

0: They're charging second-degree murder, and the elements of that case are dramatically different than the federal stalking charge, and that they're going to bring in more evidence about possible premeditation or evidence that goes to intent. In the federal case, they're focusing on just that one incident, relatively, where he stalked Mr. Thompson, shot him in the torso and the calf, and fatally and killed him. So the government of New York is going to argue that our state case is a little more expansive, therefore double jeopardy doesn't apply. The law doesn't apply. Now, the defense team, and he has a very good defense team, they're going to argue the opposite. Both cases, the murder case in New York and the federal case, it's one event, one occurrence, it's right in front of a hotel, it's relatively straightforward. We basically have identical cases. That would be the same argument. And Zane, you brought up a good point in your previous segment, and your producer asked me a question. What does it matter? He's going to get a ton of time by
1: Gene,
0: the
1: I'm so
0: federal judge,
1: sorry.
0: Zane.
1: Gene, I have to interrupt you because we're actually going to listen to prosecutors right now. I'll get back to you after they speak.
0: Okay.
2: Good afternoon. I'm Jamie McDonald, United States Attorney for the Southern District of New York. At 6:45 on a December morning, Luigi Mangione stalked and murdered Brian Thompson in cold blood on a public sidewalk in Midtown Manhattan. Just a few moments ago, Mangione pled guilty to his heinous act. This was not a spontaneous act of violence. It was deliberate, calculated, and premeditated. In the days leading up to the murder, the defendant very carefully prepared for the attack. He tracked Mr. Thompson's whereabouts, conducted surveillance along the route he knew Mr. Thompson would take, and positioned himself to carry out the plan. Then, on a sidewalk on West 54th Street, the defendant murdered Mr. Thompson, shooting him from behind with a 9mm handgun equipped with a silencer. He shot Thompson twice at close range. The second shot came as Mr. Thompson turned and faced the defendant. The defendant did this as everyday New Yorkers walked nearby, and while the rest of the city woke up to start their day. Mangione then ran away, leaving Mr. Thompson to die. The defendant committed this murder in an attempt to draw public attention to his dislike of certain businesses. But we live in a civilized society governed by the rule of law. We debate, we disagree, we protest. We do not commit murder. No grievance, political belief, or ideological cause can ever justify murder. There can be no celebrity in assassination. Any person who celebrates, encourages, or excuses actions like these is fundamentally wrong. Mangione attempted to send a public message through violence, but the message that emerges today is very different. Violence is not a legitimate instrument to promote any political or social message. And those who resort to violence in an effort to advance their beliefs will be prosecuted, convicted, and put in jail. Today, the Southern District of New York, together with our law enforcement partners, writes the final chapter of Mangione's federal prosecution. Now, he stands convicted in federal court and faces life in prison. One other point that's important to note. While the defendant pled guilty, our office does not have a plea agreement with him. Instead, he pled open, which means he pled guilty to all pending counts in the indictment. There are no accommodations or concessions, and we are free to seek the maximum penalty under the law. I'd like to thank the dedicated prosecutors of our office's violent organizations and crime unit, who are beside me, for their remarkable efforts to bring this case. I would also like to thank the NYPD and the FBI, whose tireless and incredibly sophisticated investigative efforts made this conviction possible. Finally, I want to express on behalf of all of us here

0: our deepest sympathy and compassion for the many family members and friends of Brian Thompson. Mr. Thompson's family and many of his friends were in court for the guilty plea today. I know they will have an opportunity to be heard at sentencing. We all stand in awe of their love for their family and for their friend, and their unwavering commitment to seeing justice done in this case. We hope they can take some solace in the fact that from the beginning, we have brought the full force of the federal government to bear in this case. In this prosecution, we have consistently pursued the maximum penalties under the law as necessary and just punishment for these crimes. The result achieved today now allows our office to seek the maximum penalty allowed, life imprisonment, which, as I've conveyed to Mr. Thompson's family, is what we intend to seek. I'll now turn it over to Commissioner Tisch.
1: Good afternoon. Thank you, U.S. Attorney McDonald, and thank you to the prosecutors and the federal law enforcement partners who have worked alongside the New York City Police Department throughout this case. Today, Luigi Mangione pleaded guilty in connection with the murder of Brian Thompson on a Midtown Manhattan sidewalk in December of 2024. This is an important moment of accountability, and my thoughts remain first and foremost with Mr. Thompson's family and everyone who knew and loved him. But I also want to take a few minutes today to recognize the extraordinary police work that brought us here. From the moment that Mr. Thompson was assassinated on the morning of December 4th, the NYPD mobilized an enormous investigative effort. Our detectives combed through thousands of hours of surveillance video, followed up on hundreds of tips, and worked through an extraordinary volume of forensic and digital evidence. They used some of the most sophisticated technology available to law enforcement, and they paired it with the kind of painstaking, old-fashioned detective work that has defined the New York City Police Department for generations, interviewing witnesses, canvassing neighborhoods, retracing the suspect's movements, and pursuing every viable lead. Most importantly, they developed a clear image of the man we were looking for and got that image out to the public and to law enforcement agencies across this country 5 days after the murder. That work paid off in Altoona, Pennsylvania, where an alert member of the public recognized Mangione and local police took him into custody. That was not simply a lucky break. It was the culmination of 5 days of relentless investigative work that gave the public the information it needed to recognize the suspect and gave our law enforcement partners what they needed to act. This case began with the worst kind of violence on our streets. It was answered by the very best of the New York City Police Department. To every member of the NYPD who played a role in this investigation, you should be enormously proud for bringing us to this day. And to those who idolize Luigi Mangione, I say this: violence is not a cause, murder is not a message, and a killer is certainly not a hero. Now I'd like to introduce the FBI's Assistant Director in Charge for the New York Field Office, Jim Barnicle.
2: Thank you, Commissioner. Good day. My name is James Barnicle. I'm the Assistant Director in Charge of the FBI New York Field Office. I want to begin by addressing the family

0: hours of surveillance video, followed up on hundreds of tips, and worked through an extraordinary volume of forensic and digital evidence. They used some of the most sophisticated technology available to law enforcement, and they paired it with the kind of painstaking, old-fashioned detective work that has defined the New York City Police Department for generations, interviewing witnesses, canvassing neighborhoods, retracing the suspect's movements, and pursuing every viable lead. Most importantly, they developed a clear image of the man we were looking for and got that image out to the public and to law enforcement agencies across this country 5 days after the murder. That work paid off in Altoona, Pennsylvania, where an alert member of the public recognized Mangione and local police took him into custody. That was not simply a lucky break. It was the culmination of 5 days of relentless investigative work that gave the public the information it needed to recognize the suspect and gave our law enforcement partners what they needed to act. This case began with the worst kind of violence on our streets. It was answered by the very best of the New York City Police Department. To every member of the NYPD who played a role in this investigation, you should be enormously proud for bringing us to this day. And to those who idolize Luigi Mangione, I say this: violence is not a cause, murder is not a message, and a killer is certainly not a hero. Now I'd like to introduce the FBI's Assistant Director in Charge for the New York Field Office, Jim Barnicle.
1: Thank you, Commissioner. Good day. My name is James Barnicle. I'm the Assistant Director in Charge of the FBI New York Field Office. I want to begin by addressing the family, friends, and colleagues of Brian Thompson. We had the chance to sit down with the family this morning, and they are still grieving, and they have been grieving for almost 2 years as Brian was taken away in the most heinous way possible. They lost a son, a brother, a husband, and a father, and a friend to many colleagues and other people. Family deserves closure, the clarity, and the assurance that every step taken throughout our investigation, the New York City Police Department's investigation, the Altoona Police Department's investigation, and the U.S. Attorney's Office prosecution reflected the gravity of the situation and the importance of Brian's life. While today's plea doesn't replace the void he left behind, I hope it offers a glimmer of the closure that the Thompson family and friends deserve. This tragedy shocked the nation and left a deep impact on everyone it touched. Violence driven by hostility toward opportunity and success stands in sharp contrast to the values true Americans hold dear. But rest assured, this FBI and our partners never stopped working to bring this killer to justice. While a plea was entered today, we know the crime has not been erased. Thank you to the FBI's Violent Crime Task Force, our largest partner on that task force, the New York City Police Department, the New York State Police Department. Thank you to the prosecutors and the United States Attorney's Office for the Southern District of New York, led by Jamie McDonald. Thank you. And I want to thank the officers and detectives of the New York City Police Department, led by Commissioner Tisch, for your agency's unwavering pursuit of truth and accountability. Thank you, Commissioner. I also like to thank the Altoona Police Department of Pennsylvania and the Pennsylvania Department of Corrections, who helped facilitate the extradition to New York. We're incredibly grateful to our partners, and we wish the Thompson family comfort and strength as the legal process continues. Mr. McDonald.
2: Thank you. Thank you all.
3: All right, you were just looking at a very quick press briefing by U.S. Attorney Jamie McDonald. He's the U.S. Attorney for the Southern District of New York, essentially reiterating why the state trial should go on for Luigi Mangione. He talked about the fact that Luigi Mangione not only stalked and murdered Brian Thompson and

0: guilty, but that this was not a spontaneous, this was rather a, not a spontaneous, but it was indeed a deliberate, intentional, and premeditated act. Let's bring in former federal prosecutor Gene Rossi again. You and I were speaking right before we went to this press conference, really about what sort of difference it would make for Luigi Mangione anyway, because the chances are, based on sentencing guidelines, he'll either spend his entire life in prison or, at the very least, several decades. But I just want to talk about the two press conferences we've heard for just a moment. When his defense attorney spoke, she reiterated that this was a single tragic event that he's been prosecuted twice for. Obviously, they just want the federal case to hold, and then we'd see sentencing in December. But she also brought up the context, which I thought was very interesting. She talked about the fact that this is somebody who had a broken back, he had a lot of health problems, and he was having to navigate a very difficult, complicated healthcare system. Obviously, she's not justifying the act of murdering Brian Thompson, but she is providing an important detail about his state of mental health, which could be an important argument for lowering his sentences. Just walk us through that side of it, Jane.
1: Sure. Well, Zane, thank you for having me. When you go to sentencing at the federal level, even the state level, you present mitigating evidence. If someone murders somebody or does stalking that leads to murder or death, you want to put forth to the judge evidence about the background, the personal characteristics of the client whom you are representing. And what the defense attorney, and she's very, very good, she's basically putting information out there, not only to impress the judge, but the public. In the event, Zane, there is a state case and they have to pick a jury. So she's kind of talking down the road if they lose their motion to get rid of the state case. But at a sentencing, it's fair game for the defense and the prosecution to put things that mitigate or aggravate that would not ordinarily come in at a trial. His bad back and what happened before, that may not come in at the trial if there had been one at the federal level.
0: One of the things that Jamie McDonald, the U.S. Attorney for the Southern District of New York, reiterated was that this was deliberate, this was premeditated. But under New York law, interestingly, most murder charges are second degree, not first degree murder charges. And I think a lot of people who are listening to this would hear the term premeditated, deliberate, intentional. There was planning that went on here, and they would automatically assume that it should be a first degree murder charge, but it is second degree. Can you explain why?
1: Hi, Zane, you asked a great question. When they indicted Mr. Mangione, the state folks, I was perplexed as to why they didn't charge first degree murder. This case at the federal level, based on what he pleaded guilty to, reeks of premeditation. And as many of you know, first degree involves premeditation, lying in wait, if you will. And why they charge second degree, it's a lower evidentiary hurdle. There may have been practical reasons why they did that. If I had been the prosecutor, I would have charged first degree. That's just me. I was a prosecutor for many moons, and that would have been my first preference. But the state case is only second degree. But Zane, even though it's second degree and it doesn't require premeditation, you still can bring in premeditation evidence to prove intent, because intent is always the key element in a murder charge.
0: And Jean, we actually just got a statement from the family of Brian Thompson. Obviously, he's the victim here who was killed on December 4th. His family were actually in the courtroom today, and they've now issued a statement. They said, "Today's guilty plea marks an important step toward justice for Brian and for our family. While nothing will ease the pain of losing him, we are grateful that the federal justice system has held the person responsible for this heinous act accountable. Now we look to the court to ensure that the sentencing reflects the severity of this crime. We remain mindful that additional proceedings in New York and Pennsylvania are still to come, and we will continue to seek the justice that Brian deserves, just in terms of whether or not there are going to be additional proceedings in New York. I mean, that's I guess, still sort of TBD at this point. But when it comes to the sentencing on December 18th, family statements, the friends of Brian Thompson, family members, those who loved him, speaking out about the kind of man he was, and is really important in all of this. Just walk us through that aspect of it.
1: Oh, Zane, at a sentencing, in a case like this, it's hard for a prosecutor to keep their composure because you're sitting about a foot away from the podium where a family member or a spouse or someone very close to the deceased, Brian Thompson, is reading a statement. And it gets incredibly, incredibly emotional at a sentencing where you have somebody who's been killed, like in this case, Mr. Thompson, tragically. So at a sentencing, those statements of the family, the spouse of Brian Thompson, children, relatives, friends, they will be powerful statements. And this is what I always see. When you have powerful statements at a sentencing like this, it can't help but affect the judge. And the judge may have a predisposed view of what the sentence could be or should be before they walk into the courtroom. But when they hear those statements, it kind of raises the level a little bit. So I predict that at his sentencing in December, Mr. Mangione, those statements are going to raise the awareness of the judge, who will be more inclined to give a harsh, harsh sentence. I do have to say this. Anybody who says that Mr. Mangione is a hero, a martyr, or someone whom we should respect for what he did, let me give you my version of who he is. He's a coward. He's a killer. And what he did was nothing but cold-blooded violence. And he should not be elevated or respected for what he did. He's a convicted murderer right now. And that's what we have to keep our focus on, especially at the sentencing.
0: Right. Gene Rossi, live for us there. Thank you. Thank you so much for breaking down all of that for us. Once again, Luigi Mangione essentially pleading guilty in a federal court, saying, "I shot Brian Thompson and he died. I knew what I was doing was illegal." Still TBD as to whether or not the state trial continues at this point in time. We heard from both Mangione's lawyers and also the U.S. Attorney for the Southern District of New York speaking. They're each arguing their perspective and their cases. All right, Gene Rossi, thank you for that. Hope to have you on again soon. We'll be right back with
1: thank
0: more
1: you.
0: After this short break.

0: and this is CNN.
1: Right now to the day's other news. The Pentagon is pushing back on reports of a possible mental health crisis among sailors on board an aircraft carrier that's been deployed to the Middle East for nearly 9 months. However, Defense Department officials won't say specifically what they object to. Currently, the USS George Washington is headed to the region to replace the USS Abraham Lincoln. A U.S. official says the swap was planned. But it comes amid reports of deteriorating conditions that are deeply impacting thousands of sailors on board the Lincoln. We're also learning that several of them have attempted to jump overboard, and one succeeded but was quickly rescued. Defense Secretary Pete Hegseth, however, appeared to dismiss those claims.
2: Completely misrepresented. Listen, we make sure that every ship, every crew, every captain has everything we can provide.

0: ABC, and this is CNN.
1: Right now to the day's other news. The Pentagon is pushing back on reports of a possible mental health crisis among sailors on board an aircraft carrier that's been deployed to the Middle East for nearly 9 months. However, Defense Department officials won't say specifically what they object to. Currently, the USS George Washington is headed to the region to replace the USS Abraham Lincoln. A U.S. official says the swap was planned. But it comes amid reports of deteriorating conditions that are deeply impacting thousands of sailors on board the Lincoln. We're also learning that several of them have attempted to jump overboard, and one succeeded but was quickly rescued. Defense Secretary Pete Hegseth, however, appeared to dismiss those claims.
2: Completely misrepresented. Listen, we make sure that every ship, every crew, every captain has everything we can provide them at every single moment. Some deployments are longer than others, and I have more respect and gratitude for those sailors than anybody.
1: CNN military analyst, retired Colonel Cedric Layton joins us live now. So I imagine for anybody, I mean, whether you are part of the military or not, the idea that people would try to jump overboard just as a desperate attempt to escape the conditions that they're in is utterly heartbreaking. I'm sure just for you alone, given that you have been a part of the U.S. military for many years, I'm sure that, you know, the news is devastating for so many of us to read that. Obviously, it's not just one thing that would drive someone or might drive someone to do that. I mean, obviously, yes, I imagine it's the monotony. It's the fact that, you know, there's nowhere to escape to. It's the fact that it hasn't docked at a port for many months. And then when you think it's almost over, you're told that the deployment is again being extended. And of course, we can't ignore the fact that there are personal mental health issues involved as well. Just walk us through your thoughts on what the Defense Department should be doing to mitigate this.
3: Yeah, Zane, it's good to be with you. And this is a really serious issue for the military and really for any military in the world. It is, and also for people in general, for society in general, because what you're dealing with here is people who are in a space that is limited. Yes, you're going halfway around the world. You're performing a mission. That can be very exciting work to do that. But once you do the routine of that mission, it becomes routine. And that, of course, can lead to, people being careless, people, ending up with mental issues because they can't escape that particular routine or those particular stresses. And I think the stresses are really among the most important things here. So when you have a unit, whether it's a naval unit on board a ship, or you're with the Army or with an Air Force unit, mental health for people who are in deployed conditions is extremely, extremely important. And the motivating factors, from leadership as well as from the troops themselves, play a critical role. The Navy has tried to do some things. They have things like therapy dogs on board. One therapy dog on board the USS Lincoln, for example. They have mental health counselors, and that's all well and good. But the realities of those deployments, the conditions of those deployments, are the ones that leadership needs to help mitigate and make as normal as possible, in spite of the stresses, in spite of the distances involved. And that can be a real challenge for leadership, for the organization, and sometimes the organizations fall short. They can learn from situations like this and hopefully not repeat them, but really long deployments that extend beyond what the crew was told, that can be a significant burden for anyone, both mentally and physically.
1: And so one of the things that the Defense Department is doing right now is swapping the carrier, is essentially deploying the USS George Washington to relieve the USS Abraham Lincoln. But apparently the swap was planned. Is that enough? Because, yes, that might address the issue of the sort of conditions on board the USS Abraham Lincoln, but it doesn't address the stressors that you are talking about.
3: Yeah, that's absolutely true, because those stressors can continue, and there's always a risk, and you hate to point this out, Lincoln is about to be relieved, but there's always a possibility that something could happen where the Lincoln would be called upon to do something,

0: defend itself, or you know, there's a new situation that they need to respond to. It could be a natural disaster, it could be another military situation. So the crew always has to be ready. And that very fact, that is an added stressor to the crew, and they know this. There is that glimmer of hope, you know, that one imagines one would have, you know, if you were in an isolated area, like, you know, let's say trapped in a mine shaft for a long period of time, and then you see that light at the end of the tunnel. Well, this is the kind of thing that they see. You know, they know that the George Washington is coming to relieve them, at least that's the plan. But until the George Washington gets on station and the Lincoln can move off station, that is something that they're waiting for, and they hope that that glimmer of light is going to be something that they can actually move toward and eventually get back to home port, in this case San Diego. And that of course is a critical thing for the crew and for all their families as well.
1: All right, Colonel Cedric Layton, live for us, thank you so much. All right, still to come here on One World, Europe remains in the grip of a powerful heat wave. Details ahead on how this moment is adding to the continent's economic woes.

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1: All right, Europe is struggling this week. Historic temperatures and multiple wildfires are complicating efforts to get people to safety. Some firefighters in Germany are facing a particularly unique challenge. In one village, explosions could be heard in the forest due to old World War II munitions detonating during a fire. Emergency crews were advised to stay out of the area. In Croatia, 14 people were taken to the hospital after a fire raged overnight in the town of Omis. More than 1,000 people had to evacuate the area. And after surviving the hottest day of the year Thursday, wildfires are raging across parts of the UK. According to the National Fire Chiefs Council, more than 1,000 wildfires have been recorded in England and Wales this year. Let's discuss all of this with our meteorologist, Alison Tinchar from Atlanta. So, I mean, listen, when you think about the UK having the hottest day on record yesterday, temperatures unbelievable, not to mention the fact that that country is not used to this kind of heat. Is there any respite on the way, Alison?
2: There is, but it's going to take a few more days. And it's the prolonged heat, not just in the UK, but across much of Europe, that's really been what's fueling so many of these fires. Again, you look at all of these hot spots here on the map, you can see this isn't just one or even two or three countries that are being impacted by these fires. It's a lot of them. And again, as we talked about, the heat is one of the big driving factors, and it's going to stick around. Here's a look at the alerts for Saturday. Again, you can see you're talking more than a dozen countries here looking at some level of alert for the heat because those temperatures are expected to be well above average. Now, we talk about a break. Yes, there is one coming, some countries earlier than the others. Again, you'll notice across Northern Europe and then even across Central Europe, you'll start to get that break beginning Sunday and then transitioning into Monday and Tuesday of next week. One area that doesn't really see it, however, is the Iberian Peninsula, which is not only expected to stay hot, but could end up seeing their temperatures go the opposite direction. When we talk about fire danger, again, you're looking here at a lot of the orange and the red colors on the map. This is for August 15th. Now, if we fast forward, say, to around the 17th, you'll notice we start to get a bit more green here on the map, meaning the fire danger is expected to lower. And in many cases, it's

0: lowering as the temperatures also lower across portions of Europe. So that is some good news there. Now, we talk about the temperatures here, the forecast highs for Saturday. Again, a couple of them here still in the mid to upper 30s. The vast majority of them start to coming back down into the low 30s as we go into Saturday, and some will continue to drop. Take, for example, Paris going from 34 on Saturday down to only 31 on Monday. Similar drops in London. Again, you're going to get those temperatures back down below the 30s, finally into the mid to upper 20s. Madrid, however, the opposite scenario. We go from a high of 32 on Saturday, which actually is pretty average for this time of year, but then they just keep going up to nearly 40 degrees by the time we get to Tuesday. Then we finally start to see them coming back down, and they don't get back down to below normal until the very end of next week. So again, there is the respite coming for some earlier than others, but even for most areas, including the Iberian Peninsula, it will come, just not until the end of next week. The one thing a lot of these areas could really use is rain. Now, not many are going to receive substantial rain to really put out the fires, but what you will also notice is the increase in humidity to a lot of these areas, and that will also help fire crews, because when stuff is not as dry, it doesn't kind of go up in flames. You don't have the concern as many of those embers spread, that they're spreading to areas that are incredibly dry. So even just having the added humidity to some of these areas is certainly going to help. But some spots could in turn, yes, pick up at least some rain. Again, we mentioned it, Zane. You're talking maybe 25 millimeters at absolute best, but I think at this point they'd be happy with anything.
1: Yeah, absolutely. Alison Chinchar, live for us. Thank you so much. So as we've been showing you, there has been a lot of long, dangerously hot summers for Europe. The extreme heat, along with wars and higher energy prices, is adding to the continent's economic woes. Wildfires have destroyed crops, driving up food prices, and severe drought, which you can see here along the river Danube in Romania, has forced a nuclear power plant there to go offline. Experts say the fallout from dangerously high temperatures could cost the EU's economy more than $200 billion this year. CNN's Anna Kuban is following all of this from a sweltering London.
2: Well, two really bad things are happening at the same time. And essentially what you've got is that this heat wave, I mean, yesterday in the UK it was absolutely unbearable. You had 38 degrees Celsius. And, you know, we're seeing at least one case of a farmer in a part of England which is having to get his crops at 3 a.m. to harvest his crops so that they have enough moisture. And also low water levels. So you've mentioned the Danube there, but the Rhine, this is a huge river that goes through Germany. And BASF, which is a major chemicals company, they are warning that they're not going to be able to get enough of their ingredients for their chemicals because they are delivered on ships that travel on the Rhine. So all of that is happening. And then you've got the cost of the wildfires themselves. You know, the UK is not really associated with wildfires, but we're seeing that too. So this really is unprecedented for this part of the world. And you're right, this is happening at the same time as you've got this prolonged war in the Middle East. The Strait of Hormuz is still effectively shut. And it's not just oil that's not getting out, it's also natural gas. And Europe is in prime time during the summer when it is filling up its stocks of natural gas at relatively low prices, usually for this time of year, ahead of the cold winter. We're probably not going to see outright shortages at the end of this year in Europe. Europe can pay its way out of this problem, but that is the problem, because people in Europe will probably see higher energy bills later this year because of the higher costs that their politicians, their energy companies are going to have to be spending in order to get the energy they need. So I wish I could be the bearer of better news, but it's really a whole maelstrom of problems right now for Europe's economy.
1: Anna Kuban reporting there. All right, still to come on One World, how empathy can help you cope as the world gets more contentious and politics continues to divide us. We'll talk to Dr. Tony Nader about the power of caring.
3: The promise of this nation should extend.

0: filling up its stocks of natural gas at relatively low prices, usually for this time of year, ahead of the cold winter. We're probably not going to see outright shortages at the end of this year in Europe. Europe can pay its way out of this problem, but that is the problem, because people in Europe will probably see higher energy bills later this year because of the higher costs that their politicians, their energy companies are going to have to be spending in order to get the energy they need. So I wish I could be the bearer of better news, but it's really a whole maelstrom of problems right now for Europe's economy.
1: Anna Kuban reporting there. All right, still to come on One World, how empathy can help you cope as the world gets more contentious and politics continues to divide us. We'll talk to Dr. Tony Nader about the power of caring.
2: The promise of this nation should extend.

0: Yeah, of course, miss, and of course, I always say how I love them, and it's like you know, you physically need to hug them. So we understand it's like big support, big energy support.
1: Thank you, Mr. Yeah. President. I have one last question.
0: Yeah.
1: What is that?
0: This elephant.
1: The elephant with the cold.
0: What
1: is it?
0: You know, this is very historic building.
1: Sure.
0: You know?
1: But,
0: thank you very much.
1: Thank you, sir.
0: You gave me
1: very much for
0: some moment to relax.
1: Please have it removed. Spend time on the beach at some point, somewhere, you know.
0: After the war.
1: After the war. You worry you might get trapped in, like, the political world of Ukraine after the war?
0: Nobody can take my seat.
1: Right.
0: I will fight for this.
1: Thank you.
0: I need it.
1: Take care. Thank you so much.
2: Great interview there with Nick Payne Walsh and President Zelensky. This week marks a somber anniversary for Afghan women and girls. On August 15th, 5 years ago, the Taliban returned to power after chaotic withdrawal of U.S. troops from Afghanistan. Law by law, the Taliban have enforced what the UN now calls a system of gender apartheid. Women are not allowed to speak in public and have been pushed out of the workplace. And under a draconian edict passed earlier this year, husbands are allowed to beat their wives as long as no bones are broken. For the past 1,824 days, 2.4 million girls have been shut out of secondary school and higher education, depriving them of their fundamental right to education. CNN's Isabel Young has more on this anniversary.
3: These images marked the end of America's longest war. The Taliban were back in Kabul. Airport crowds of Afghans desperately trying to flee as the country entered an uncertain era. Some parents were even willing to hand their children over the airport fence. Anything to get them out of a Taliban-controlled Afghanistan. 5 years later, the Taliban government has survived. They say they're bringing much-needed stability and security after decades of war. But at the same time, Afghan women and girls now face some of the starkest restrictions in the world. According to the United Nations, more than 100 decrees and directives have cut off their access to education, employment, and public life. Girls over 12 can no longer attend school. Women are restricted from working as lawyers, doctors, or in NGOs. Women can't travel without a male guardian or even visit parks.
4: They don't have money to buy anything. They don't have any place to go to. They're not allowed to. So why should they walk on the streets? They don't want to get out. So they're staying home. It's by force, and it's been happening by force from day one.
3: For Afghan children, another crisis is unfolding. Nearly one in 10 children under five is suffering from acute malnutrition, according to Save the Children. The organization says that since humanitarian funding has dried up, nearly 600 health clinics have been forced to close. Last year, we traveled to Afghanistan to see what the withdrawal of US aid was already doing to the country's fragile healthcare system. We met Mohammed Omar, who had severe malnutrition and meningitis. His grandmother, Nazugal, was in the middle of explaining his condition to us when we noticed Mohammed had stopped breathing.
5: Is he breathing? Is he breathing?
6: He needs CPR.
5: He needs CPR, sorry, move.
3: Mohammed's mother returns to the room and the most devastating news. Mohammed's death came as Afghanistan's malnutrition crisis was worsening. The World Food Programme estimates nearly 4 million Afghan children will suffer acute malnutrition this year without urgent investment. Now Afghanistan is no longer in the chaos of the takeover, but as the country remains internationally isolated and heavily dependent on humanitarian assistance, the uncertainty for millions of Afghans has not gone away. It has become their new reality. Isabel Young, CNN, London.
2: Right, before we go, I want to turn to the movies. Now, Christopher Nolan's blockbuster film, The Odyssey, releases in theatres across China today. CNN's Mike Valerio talks to movie buffs in Beijing to see if they're ready to come aboard the epic voyage.
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6: It's already trendy and the reviews are positive.

0: Book your first cleaning today for free.
1: The White House says it's looking at potential pathways for cooperation with Ukraine after President Zelensky made a plea on CNN for more Patriot missiles. The White House says it is exploring options but must prioritize its own weapons productions. CNN's Nick Payne-Walsh is in Kyiv, and he spoke to President Zelensky about the war and his hopes for life after it.
2: Thanks so much. No, I had too many meetings today with the soldiers, and we'll have after the interview the second military cabinet.
3: So you have said in the past that when this war is over, you just want to sit on the beach and drink beer.
4: Yeah.
3: Is that still your abiding feeling, or do you know that there'll be more work to do afterwards?
4: No, I want really. I need some time. I need some time with my family and with the sea.
3: I mean, that's a key question, because this must be for you physically incredibly exhausting to deal with the loss, the pressure. You say every morning phone calls about Patriot interceptors that lives depend upon. How you handle that particular stress? And do you get to talk to your kids every day? Or?
4: Every day, but sometimes by phone, of course. Not every day I can see them. But I mean, I'm very happy to.
3: What do you say to them?
4: To them, morning. How are you? Yeah. How are things? Yes, and they tell me what the dreams they had.
3: You miss them?
4: Miss, of course.

0: The pre-release promotion was done very well, so I'm very interested in it.
1: The blockbuster just opened in China, sailing into a market where Hollywood has been struggling to get Chinese audiences into theaters. Domestic movies now dominate China's box office, a growing trend. Only one or two Hollywood movies will crack the annual top 10 highest grossing list, but Christopher Nolan may be different.
2: I really look forward to seeing how the director Nolan is going to tell this story.
3: Christopher Nolan is now a brand unto himself. People really go out just because Christopher Nolan's name is above the title.
1: And Nolan's films have already made similar box office journeys in China before. Oppenheimer made about $60 million here. Interstellar and Inception were hits too. On Chinese social media, influencers are summarizing Homer's epic poem and key characters to tell those scrolling what they need to know before watching The Odyssey. It's playing on hundreds of IMAX screens across China, and people on their socials are talking about which IMAX theaters in their cities offer the best experiences. Nolan, Matt Damon, and Charlize Theron all came to Beijing for a splashy premiere. And Nolan's interview with Chinese podcaster Zhong Shu went viral, racking up tens of millions of views.
4: Are you a bard for a civilization at dusk?
1: But does all that buzz actually translate into Chinese moviegoers buying tickets?
3: The local product has gotten so much better in China and so much more popular that they've gotten a little out of the habit of going to Hollywood films.
1: The Odyssey could help show if Chinese audiences are ready for another Nolan epic and if that could help lead them back to Hollywood. Mike Valerio, CNN, Beijing.
5: All right, that does it for this hour of One World. I am Zain Asha. Amanpour is up next. You're watching CNN.

0: Huerta, and this is CNN.
1: Hello, everyone, and welcome to Amanpour. Here's what's coming up.
2: It was really heartbreaking to see that the police was using pellet guns against students. But despite of that, the students didn't go back to their homes. They continued the protest and they responded to the brutality with memes and humor.
1: Is India on the cusp of change? As the youth take to the streets, I speak to the head of its Gen Z street movement, the Cockroach Junta Party. Then...
3: It's a moment. It's a moment of connection. It's a moment of interaction. It's a moment of empathy. And when you understand that is not only the technical thing, it's not only the historical thing that it says, if not, it's about feeling, then it changed everything.
1: The power of classical music with maestro Gustavo Dudamel. We talk about his extraordinary career and his love for his homeland, Venezuela, which is still reeling from devastating earthquakes. Thus,
4: the administration disbanded all of those scientists and completely took the entire website offline. So now all of the most authoritative reports on climate impacts in the U.S. in the United States have been taken down.
1: Extreme heat this summer, denial from the Trump administration, and the battle for accurate climate change information.

0: to the recruitment processes for government jobs. And it comes just after the emergence of the cockroach movement, a youth-led campaign demanding exam and education reform. It began with defiant irony online, but quickly grew into a national outcry, culminating in the resignation of the education minister. So, as the country gets ready to celebrate 79 years of independence from Britain tomorrow, the government and Prime Minister Narendra Modi's BJP party face one of the biggest and toughest challenges in years. The resignation of the education minister was a rare concession for the leader, devoted to his own strongman image. Now, Abhijit Dibke is the head of the Cockroach Janta Party, the face of India's first Gen Z movement that's resonating all over the world now. He was recently a student at Boston University, and he's joining me from New Delhi. Abhijit Dibke, welcome to the program.
1: Thank you.
0: You know, I wonder how it feels to be the focus of so much international attention, obviously attention in India. But people are looking at you and thinking, wow, this is the way to win politically. How do you feel now about your movement after the education minister resigned, the government conceded quite a lot of the points that your movement was demanding?
1: Actually, it feels really good because the protest has been successful. We have been successful in getting the resignation of the education minister, who was responsible for the death of more than 20 students who died by suicide because of the paper leak that happened in the medical entrance exam in India. However, we believe that the resignation is not the biggest victory. The biggest victory is that people have become fearless while questioning the government, because there was a trend happening in India where people were afraid of speaking up, people were scared of questioning the government, because whenever somebody used to speak against the government, they used to file cases against them. They even used to put them behind the jail. And we saw even during this protest, there was extreme brutality done by the police officers against kids who were just 17, 18 years old. In front of my own eyes, the police actually beaten up a 12-year-old girl. Some of the male police officer even tried to grab the girls by their neck, and they beat them with batons, tear gases, and even pellet guns. It was really heartbreaking to see that the police was using pellet guns against students. But despite of that, the students didn't go back to their homes. They continued the protest and they responded to the brutality with memes and humor. And I think nothing could be more beautiful than that. And this was truly a victory of democracy.
0: So let me ask you this, because you mentioned the trigger, and that was the leaking of these medical exams and the horrendous fact that, as you say, several people took their own lives over it. Can you explain to us why it is so dramatic, why it is so stressful that young people in India felt that they had no chance and no choice other than to take their own lives? We're sitting here in the UK this week as all, you know, A-level results and, you know, results for university come out, end of high school results. What is it about the Indian ones that are so dramatically important?
1: In India, whenever a child grows up, he goes to school, there is a pressure on him, there is a expectations from them, from the children, that either they should become a successful engineer or a doctor. And you can see this across the world. Majority of the people that you see across the world are mostly in the engineering field, or even in the doctors, they are mostly Indians. And that is because in India, that is considered as one of the most prestigious job one can have. And that is also the parameter of your success. So in India, either you have to become a doctor or an engineer, and only then you will be considered as someone who has a successful career. And that is why the children in India always face a lot of pressure while growing up, even while studying, because they feel that if they don't become doctor or an engineer, they have failed. Such is the situation, and such is the, I would say, conditioning in the country. And when there is this kind of conditioning, the students are already under a lot of stress, a lot of burden, and they study for like 15 to 16 hours in a day for 3 to 4 years, right from the 8th grade. They start preparing for the engineering entrance exams and medical entrance exams. And for that, there are all coaching institutions. So the children go to the coaching institution as well as schools.
0: Yes, so I understand you've laid it out very clearly. And on top of all that, apparently some two-thirds of India's population is under 35 years old. So we'll get to that in a second. But you also are a student. How did this suddenly come to be? There you are working for your own academic progress, and you get up and come to India having started this movement. What happened? How did it trigger it?
1: I had just graduated and completed my master's, and after that, I just saw the Chief Justice of India made a comment where he compared the youth with cockroaches and parasites for criticizing the system, and I just made a tweet on that. How can the Chief Justice of India can make a comment where he compares the youth with cockroaches and parasites? And after that, the whole thing blew up. Many people started reposting, resharing that tweet. And after that, that led me to the idea, why not launch a parody party, political party, which could be called as the Cockroach Janata Party, taking inspiration from the same word that the Chief Justice of India used to mean the youth. And that particular satirical political party gained huge traction. And then we launched our social media platforms for that satire, parody political party. But within 4 days, the Indian government banned those social media accounts on Twitter by calling me a national security threat. And I was an international student, an Indian student in the US. I was there on an Indian passport. And my own government was calling me a national security threat, someone who has lived his entire life in India, someone who has studied in the country and who has just came to the US in just last 2 years. So I was very disappointed, very disheartened. More than that, I was heartbroken that the government of my own country was calling me a national security threat. And that is why I chose to come back to my country and to prove that I'm not a national security threat. If anything, I'm a patriot and I love my country, just not in the way this government expects me to, but I do love my country.
0: So it's very clear that, and you put your, your body in the, on the line there to defend democracy in your own country. So what happens next? Does this remain the CJP? Will it still keep the name Cockroach? Will you continue it as a political movement, or has it done what you wanted it to do? Got the resignation of a minister, got concessions from the government. Are you going to continue, and do you think it has legs, so to speak?
1: Christian, I'm really happy to tell you that what began on 20 June in India, a sit-in protest that has spread across the country, now it's no longer just the Gen Z. The Gen Alpha in the country, 10, 12-year-old kids are protesting in their schools, especially the public schools where facilities are very bad. The public schools in India are in like complete shambles. They don't have benches to sit on. They don't have drinking water. They don't even have washrooms. And for that, the Gen Alpha, these 10, 12 years old kids are protesting, taking inspiration from what happened during the Gen Z protest. And it has already been spread across the country. So we do believe that what happened with the resignation of the education minister was just a beginning to seek accountability from the system. And now everybody is starting their own protests, demanding accountability from the system, from the ministers, and people are raising their voices like never before in last 10, 12 years.
0: Yeah, Abhijeet Dikka, you know, because you've lived it, that the Modi government has been very successful in essentially blanking out and suppressing a lot of political opposition, certainly media diversity and opposition. But since your movement, the BJP, Modi's party, has now lost a constituency that it had held for 3 decades. And it appears to be, on shaky ground, especially under amongst the young voters and young people. Are you, is this something you think will expand? Do you think his government is really on the defensive? And two, are you a one-issue party, or does it go beyond all these education issues that you've just laid out?
1: Okay, to answer your first question, it definitely has the potential because we do believe that because the government was so adamant and had grown so arrogant in last 1 decade that it stopped listening to the people. And now the people have like got really frustrated, really fed up of this government. And that is why we saw such huge movement started with the Cockroach Janata Party. And now we can also see its consequences, even in the elections where they lost a seat where they were in power for last 30 years. So, of course, if they are not going to listen to the people, if they are just going to ignore the people and keep torturing them, keep harassing the citizens, this is what the result will be. And coming to your second question, the Cockroach Janata Party will remain a public pressure group and education will be our core issue. But apart from that, unemployment in India is the biggest crisis as of now, because 80% of the unemployed people in the country are degree holders. In India, in today's time, having a degree is no longer considered as an asset. It has become a liability. And people are really frustrated with that, because with the cost of living, being unemployed has been really put people in a very difficult position where they are struggling for their livelihoods.
0: And what about, you just said that you'd been accused by your government of being a threat, a national security threat. As I said, you know, the mainstream media is not exactly a friend of diverse political parties who are opposed to the BJP. Are you getting space? Are they trying to blank you? Do you think that you're able to get your message across, or are you still just on social media? How are you campaigning and organizing, in other words?
1: No, so we are holding meetings We are holding meetings in different parts of the country. We have expanded our organization. We have expanded our core team. But yes, the government and the ruling party are still trying to suppress our voices. Just yesterday, we were supposed to have a volunteers meet where more than 1,000 people had come together to discuss the road ahead. And we had booked a venue, but the owner of the venue was threatened by the ruling party members, telling them that if you give venue to the Cockroach Janata Party for a meeting, we will hang you up upside down. These are the kind of threats that the people who are giving venues to the Cockroach Janata Party to hold meetings, these are the kind of threats they are getting. And apart from that, they are doing something very notorious with Meta. On Instagram, if you post anything with the word cockroach, the government has asked Meta to suppress the social media reach of it. So these are the things that they are trying to suppress our voices on social media and as well on the ground. But I believe that's going to be useless, since the people are really fed up, and now the people are no longer scared of this government, and they will come out on the streets if the government keeps suppressing their voices.
0: Mm-hmm. Let me ask you something, because you've probably heard this. Obviously, the government and those who oppose you have been saying that, you know, your movement is also under foreign influence, that some of this big social media traction is bots. What is your answer to that?
1: Like, they are free to investigate us. Why they are accusing us? You have all the machinery, you have all the agencies. Why don't you just investigate us? And why don't you just bring the fact sheet? Why are you just keeping on accusing us? Go ahead, investigate us. And if we are guilty, give us the punishment. But since they are not investigating, they are just only accusing, just to defame the movement. And this is not the first time. In last few years, whenever there has been a protest or whenever somebody has to speak up against this government, they have always been linked with foreign powers, be it the laborers, be it the farmers, or be it the doctors. Whenever somebody has tried to speak against this government, they have always linked them with foreign powers.
0: Yeah. So let me ask you finally, here you are, burst onto the Indian and the international stage. But still, I hear, correct me if I'm wrong, that your mother, as many, many Indian mothers and fathers want, to matchmake you, to get her son married. Is that true? Are you going to submit to the motherly pressure? Are you going to go back to your college in the United States, or are you staying right where you are?
1: Oh, no, I'm going to stay put in India. I've come back to my home, and I'm going to be here, and I have already completed my studies in the US, and so I'm not going to go back. And coming to the matchmaking thing, Indian parents don't care what you do in your life. They don't care at all. The only thing they care about is when are you going to get married, when their kid is going to get married. I'm not going to submit to that pressure, because right now my topmost priority is to carry forward the movement, to carry forward the Cockroach Janata Party, and do whatever is possible to make a meaningful change in the country.
0: Well, Abhijit Dibke, I wish you good luck dealing with your parents. And really, it's going to be very interesting to watch your progress that has been so remarkable and so inspiring around the world. So thanks for being with us.
1: Thank you, Christian. Thank you so much.
0: No matter how far you go, how high you climb, A mother has her priorities. And of course, we continue to ask the Indian government for their perspective. Later in the program, a visit to London's stunning Royal Albert Hall to meet the most celebrated conductor of his generation. My interview with Gustavo Dudamel after the break.

Welcome to the program, everyone. I'm Christiana Manpour in London. In India, the youth are demanding they be heard. This week has seen another protest movement escalate with thousands of young job seekers and students taking to the streets in one of the country's poorest states. It is part of a weeks-long protest demanding reforms

0: and the quality of life.
1: Now, this summer, as ever, music is taking over London for the annual Proms. It's a 131-year-old classical music festival, which is held at the Royal Albert Hall. And one of the main draws this year, the Venezuelan dynamo Gustavo Dudamel and the LA Philharmonic Orchestra. He's taken that from strength to strength since he picked up the conductor's baton there 17 years ago. And now he's going out on a high as he heads east to take over the New York Philharmonic. It is a triumphant moment for Dudamel, but it's tinged also with some tragedy. His homeland, Venezuela, still struggling in the wake of the devastating earthquakes that struck it in June, killing more than 6,000 people. I spoke to Dudamel at the Royal Albert Hall about music, empathy, and why classical is never going out of fashion. Gustavo Dudamel, welcome back to our program.
2: Thank you very much.
1: So if I could say you are the it man of the conducting world or the cultural world right now, you're about to take over the New York Philharmonic from the LA Philharmonic. You conducted the Muppets in halftime at the World Cup final, and you're literally everywhere.

0: and the quality of life.
1: Now, this summer, as ever, music is taking over London for the annual Proms. It's a 131-year-old classical music festival, which is held at the Royal Albert Hall. And one of the main draws this year, the Venezuelan dynamo Gustavo Dudamel and the LA Philharmonic Orchestra. He's taken that from strength to strength since he picked up the conductor's baton there 17 years ago. And now he's going out on a high as he heads east to take over the New York Philharmonic. It is a triumphant moment for Dudamel, but it's tinged also with some tragedy. His homeland, Venezuela, still struggling in the wake of the devastating earthquakes that struck it in June, killing more than 6,000 people. I spoke to Dudamel at the Royal Albert Hall about music, empathy, and why classical is never going out of fashion. Gustavo Dudamel, welcome back to our program.
2: Thank you very much.
1: So if I could say you are the it man of the conducting world or the cultural world right now, you're about to take over the New York Philharmonic from the LA Philharmonic. You conducted the Muppets in halftime at the World Cup final, and you're literally everywhere. What does it feel like at this stage of your career to be so relevant still and so much part of the cultural dialogue?
2: Well, I think, first of all, thank you. It's so wonderful to be back talking to you. It's such a pleasure. And, you know, I take this, you know, I go back to my childhood. And I didn't want to be a famous conductor conducting the big orchestras. For me, it was like to be with my friends and having fun, making music and enjoying what we were doing. And it's exactly the same thing. When I have the chance to do this

0: picked up the conductor's baton there 17 years ago, and now he's going out on a high as he heads east to take over the New York Philharmonic. It is a triumphant moment for Dudamel, but it's tinged also with some tragedy. His homeland, Venezuela, still struggling in the wake of the devastating earthquakes that struck it in June, killing more than 6,000 people. I spoke to Dudamel at the Royal Albert Hall about music, empathy, and why classical is never going out of fashion. Gustavo Dudamel, welcome back to our program.
1: Thank you very much.
0: So if I could say you are the it man of the conducting world or the cultural world right now, you're about to take over the New York Philharmonic from the LA Philharmonic. You conducted the Muppets in halftime at the World Cup final, and you're literally everywhere. What does it feel like at this stage of your career to be so relevant still and so much part of the cultural dialogue?
1: Well, I think, first of all, thank you. It's so wonderful to be back talking to you. It's such a pleasure. And, you know, I take this, you know, I go back to my childhood. And I didn't want to be a famous conductor conducting the big orchestras. For me, it was like to be with my friends and having fun, making music and enjoying what we were doing. And it's exactly the same thing. When I have the chance to do this kind of crazy and amazing things, it's exactly the same feeling. And I think it's good in the sense of, for young people, I'm not anymore as young as I was before, you know, to be a reference. But for them to see that, you know, also classical music, it has a very fun and joyful side, which is not.
0: Well, that is actually really interesting. I was going to ask you, because the first half of your performance was Beethoven.
1: Yes.
0: And then you have more contemporary in the second half.
1: Exactly.
0: What is it about classical music that really strikes you, and what makes it lasting? Because people say, oh, you know, the kids don't care, but they do. I saw the age range of the people who came to see you here.
1: That's true. You know, I think is when you really understand the action of music, that is not only the entertainment, because then you start to compare, you know, this kind of music I like, it is when you see the action, all music, I will not put only classical music, is to be part of a very special dimension, is a moment. It's a moment of connection, it's a moment of interaction, it's a moment of empathy. And when you understand that is not only the technical thing, it's not only the historical thing that it says, if not, it's about feeling, then it changed everything. Mm-hmm. When we play Pastoral Symphony, for example, Beethoven wanted for people to feel, not only to listen to music, if not to feel that they were in the summer, enjoying the nature and all of that. I think for us it's very important to, with our soul, you know, sometimes it's too intellectual, but with our soul, to really try to transmit that. Because people sometimes, they come to a concert and you close your eyes and you are listening, but at the same time you are feeling an energy. That dimension is unique, and that is why it's so important for our world, that it's getting so disconnected. When you are in a concert hall, you are sitting so tight next to each other's. So you are really connecting. I think it's a very powerful thing.
0: I don't know whether you turn around, I know you do, but maybe not in full conducting, but between pieces, and saw the people on the floor.
1: Standing.
0: Okay, so there's all these beautiful seats, but there were a lot of people on the floor. And I noticed quite elderly people had managed to get their way to the front and were leaning against that bar, and there were younger people at the back. When you see elderly people stand still and younger people for hours just listening to you.
1: Yes.
0: How does it make you feel when you see the audience?
1: Well, I think, you know, then we succeed. You know, that is, I think, the moment that you say, like, people love what they are receiving, you know, but not only receiving, you know, it's also that connection, it's that interaction. It's not only what happened on the stage, it's that person that is standing there making an effort, but that effort disappears. It becomes joy. Mm-hmm. It becomes, you know,

0: connection with beauty, and that is the best.
1: So, you know, you were talking about being young and how this has been in your blood, in your body since you were a young man. Your father was very musical, mm-hmm. And in Venezuela, you mm-hmm. joined the El Sistema system, which was created to allow disadvantaged mm-hmm. youth to partake in this kind of elitist thing, which mm-hmm. is classical music. But it blows my mind when I read that, you know, you conducted your first orchestra at the age of 11.
0: Yeah. That is crazy.
1: How did that come about? Tell me about it.
0: Well, it's I was conducting before at home, the recordings and my toys.
1: You were conducting your toys.
0: My toys. Yeah. And with the big orchestras. I always, when I arrived to rehearse to these huge orchestras, I said, I conducted you when I was 7, 8 years old. And I rehearsed. I destroyed the LPs because I was going back, stopping. It's not together. This softer. And I went back and back and back. So when I was 11 years old, I was playing in an orchestra. It was called the Amadeus Chamber Orchestra.
1: Yeah.
0: And it was a youth orchestra that we have in my town, in my hometown, Barquisimeto. And the conductor was late. And I went to the podium and I started to conduct. That was the thing. And I remember I was trying to imitate Herbert von Karajan.
1: Oh.
0: Because he was, in all the videos, I never saw him live. But
1: he was the legend, right?
0: He was legend, Berlin Philharmonic, all of that. But he always, in the videos, he conducted with his eyes closed.
1: Yeah.
0: And I was conducting with my eyes closed, and then I started to listen, like people were getting serious, and then when I opened my eyes, I saw the conductor of the orchestra. I said, my career is finished in music, because I said, you know, I was imitating him, I was imitating the other teacher, I was imitating the big conductors, and then he said, like, oh, yeah, keep doing the rehearsal. And then he said at the end of the rehearsal, look, you are good in this. Would you want to be my assistant conductor? And that was the beginning.
1: Let me just ask you about Venezuela, because boy, oh boy, Sistema kind of put it on the cultural map, but right now it's on the political map. Absolutely. When we spoke before, you were very reluctant to talk politically, mm-hmm. but things have really moved on.
0: Yeah.
1: The United States, essentially, yeah. it's running Venezuela.
0: Mm.
1: What do you think when you think about your country's future right now?
0: Well, look, as you know, it's a very difficult situation. But at the same time, I think, you know, it's a moment of that we have to take an opportunity to get out of this very tragic and difficult situation.
1: Mm-hmm.
0: I think the people are tired of politics. If you talk to a Venezuelan, yeah. you know, that is there, they are tired about that polemic thing of politics. They want to get out of the situation. And I think it has to come a new time when we rebuild the country, not only economically, but through the education of people, through a new vision of a new Venezuela that is not only that we are great people, good people, resilient people that do, if not, you know, we are strong and we can build something.
1: Mm-hmm.
0: You know, I'm part of a program that, you know, have crossed 9, 10, or 11 governments. It has not survive if have, you know, strongly live, you know, the life of Venezuela in the last 50 years, and it's still there producing wonderful citizens, not only musicians, citizens, you know, because it's not a musical factory, the Sistema. Sistema is, we use music to transform the life of children that can be doctors, engineers, mm-hmm. workers, whatever. This is the thing that we have to see. If the country, you know, if we behave as, you know, as an orchestra, that maybe is an utopia. You know, we can say, like, yes, we cannot live by harmony, but yes, we can create harmony. But we have to be able to listen to each other first, you know, to respect each other, to make justice, and then to create something that, you know, work.
1: You knew the Chavistas, mm-hmm. you know, Delcy. And now you know the United States, you've been there for
0: yes.
1: 17 years in Los Angeles, you know, with the Philharmonic. Mm-hmm. I mean, you're a major figure there. And you are also an immigrant at a time when immigrants are under massive pressure and attack by this particular government, and actually, frankly, previous ones, but especially by this one. Yeah. How do you resolve that in your mind? You know that half your, maybe your orchestra is terrified of being rounded up and deported. Yeah. And yet you are somebody able to maybe be a bridge. Do you ever see that?
0: Well, yes. Yes, I think, you know, we have a responsibility as public figures, but we have to know how to use that. Mm-hmm. You know, we are in a moment that everything is so flammable. So whatever you say, it creates an opinion, and it increases the bad side of it. It's incredible, because we live in a world that everything is happening so fast that, you know, we are getting like addict to the bad things, you know, to have that information and that. So
1: that's really interesting. Yeah. You're getting addicted.

0: Philharmonic. I mean, you're a major figure there. And you are also an immigrant at a time when immigrants are under massive pressure and attack by this particular government, and actually, frankly, previous ones, but especially by this one. Yeah. How do you resolve that in your mind? You know that half your, maybe your orchestra is terrified of being rounded up and deported. Yeah. And yet you are somebody able to maybe be a bridge. Do you ever see that?
1: Well, yes. Yes, I think, you know, we have a responsibility as public figures, but we have to know how to use that. Mm-hmm. You know, we are in a moment that everything is so flammable. So whatever you say, it creates an opinion, and it increases the bad side of it. It's incredible, because we live in a world that everything is happening so fast that, you know, we are getting like addict to the bad things, you know, to have that information and that. So
0: really interesting. Yeah. We're getting addicted to all this, all the bad things.
1: Exactly. All of this, you know, unrest, all of this fight. We have to open a space where it's not that empathy. You know, in empathy, when you have empathy, you don't have to agree with the other.
0: Yeah.
1: You know, but you listen to the other. You don't have to respect that, the opinion, but you listen and you create your space to create a bridge and a balance between the two opinions. If not, where we can arrive, you know?
0: And I was struck by what you said about El Sistema, is that it was about all sorts of disciplines, including the discipline of joy. In other words, that joy is, in fact, a discipline that needs to be worked on.
1: Absolutely. Yeah, because harmony is a discipline. You know, harmony, we only talk about harmony specifically with the course and all of that, but harmony is a spiritual thing that we live, all of us, you know, and we, when we discipline our harmony, for me, for myself, in this noisy world, what is my exercise every day, you know, to balance my harmony? Every day, you know, I take my time to be in silence, but not in silence completely, like a silence that we understand. It's a lot of sounds, it's a lot of voices there, and how I can balance that, how I can say something that maybe can heal and not destroy.
0: Talking about destroy, obviously Venezuela had a catastrophic couple of earthquakes, and you are, one of your last performances with the LA Philharmonic is to do a concert for Venezuela. Where will that take place? How do you feel doing that for your own country? What do they need?
1: Well, it's catastrophic, because this is like something like, you know, we have one crisis and it comes another one that it creates this very difficult situation. But of course, we have to unite forces and create, you know, ways to support all of this situation, which it will take a lot of time to recover, because the thing is that sometimes things happen and then in few days people forget, because there are other things happening. So that is why for me it's taking time to build something that we can think in rebuilding in the future. And look what happened also in Colombia just a few days ago. So I think the earth is talking, you know, to us, and I think this concert is going to be very special.
0: Do you find young people still really attracted and interested in classical music? You don't think it's a dying art?
1: Completely. I don't think it's a dying art. It depends how you see it. For example, we went with the LA Philharmonic to Coachella.
0: Yeah.
1: And that was historic, because it was...
0: That's the great rock concert in the desert in California,
1: desert,
0: that happens, I don't know if it's every year.
1: Every
0: but
1: year.
0: Yeah, yeah.
1: Every year.
0: Yeah.
1: And we had the chance to go, we went there last year, and we mix. We play Bach, Beethoven, Strauss, John Williams, Stravinsky, together with, you know, LL Cool J, Leve, Cynthia Erivo, David Grohl. We combine all of that, and it was beautiful.
0: Wow.
1: It was an amazing journey. But you really have to take the risk, but not as a, it's not an obligation. It's, it's, it's, it's a need. You have to do this

0: and understand that this is a way, it's not to conquer, but to really make people feel that they belong. You know, it's this, art is a result of it's the most beautiful result of humankind. You know, it's, you know.
1: Now, it's no secret that LA on the West Coast and New York on the East Coast are competing on everything, including their philharmonics. And one side says, I'm the best. The other says, I'm the best. How are you going to deal with that?
0: No, I think they are sisters. You know, I don't see a competition. I think culturally, each orchestra is different, yeah. By because their own background, their own lifestyle, cultural, the place, what culturally offer. But I don't see a competition between the two orchestras.
1: What made you want to take the New York job?
0: Well, I think. It is because I think 17 years, 20 years with the LA Philharmonic, it has been such an amazing journey. I don't see this as an end. It's not the end of the book. It's an end of a chapter. It's one of it's the oldest orchestra in the United States, same year. Oh, okay. 1842 was founded, the New York Philharmonic, same year of the Vienna Philharmonic. So it's an history. It's a place that I love. I love New York since I came the first time, and I have the chance, you know, to create also a new home, but not leaving the old home.
1: Apparently you're keeping your apartment just in case in LA.
0: As in Venezuela, you know, I left Venezuela, let's say, to work in Los Angeles, but you never leave your home, you know, it's always your home.
1: Did your home survive?
0: Yes. It suffered the things, but not as others, but yes, you know, you are creating homes, you know, it's the life of a conductor, you know, when you have the chance. That is different with soloists, because soloists, they have to travel everywhere and be different places. When you are a music director in an orchestra, you are settled for an amount of, a long amount of time where you can develop a home. So I create a home in Los Angeles, now I'm creating a home in New York, so I'm blessed to have.
1: You are, and so are they. Gustavo Dudamel, thank you so much for being with us.
0: Thank you so much.
1: And just before he takes over on the East Coast, he's going to be going out with a final bash that perfectly blends his love of America and Venezuela. He'll host The Benefit, a concert for Venezuela, next Sunday at the Hollywood Bowl. And The Proms is available on BBC iPlayer and BBC Sounds for viewers in the UK. Coming up, with Europe feeling the heat in yet another summer scorcher, we can no longer turn away from climate change. Why trusted information is so vital? After the break.

0: and the world's oceans reach their highest temperatures ever recognized for July. Now, more than ever, people need reliable information. And in the United States, the federal government's climate.gov website has been considered one of the most trusted sources of climate information. That is, until the Trump administration shut it down. The site's manager, Rebecca Lindsay, was laid off along with all of her colleagues. And she lays out the stakes with Hari Srinivasan.
1: Christiane, thanks. Rebecca Lindsay, thanks so much for joining us. So in 2025, the Trump administration laid off hundreds of employees of the National Oceanic and Atmospheric Administration. Shortly after, the website that was called climate.gov, that was a critical source of climate information, was shut down. And as the website's program manager, you were among the 280,000 federal workers who lost their jobs during that period. Rebecca, I guess, first of all, for people who are unaware, what is climate.us and why does it need to be in the first place?
2: Climate.us is the nonprofit successor of NOAA's climate.gov website. We are a public information portal to provide climate information, data, tools, educational resources to the public to help people understand climate and to make decisions to protect themselves and the things they care about.
1: So what happened to climate.gov?
2: The new administration in winter of last year shut down the entire program. I was a federal employee. I was fired within a couple of months. The remainder of my teammates who were federal contractors were removed from their contract, and the whole team was basically disbanded.
1: And you had been working there for how long? Give me an idea of how large the team was and what you would do to put this site together.
2: I had been there about 15 years. Climate.gov wasn't just a website. It was a climate education and literacy program that NOAA supported to help NOAA understand what kinds of information the public and teachers and the media wanted about climate and then provide that for them.
1: So the administration didn't specifically say why this was being shut down. When you go to the old site, there was a message for visitors that said, in compliance with Executive Order 14303, future research products previously housed under climate.gov will be available at noaa.gov/climate and its affiliate website. So when you look at that, doesn't the information still exist? And isn't it still accessible to Americans?
2: Well, what you'll notice is when you go to noaa.gov/climate, that was the homepage of climate.gov has been redirected to that page permanently. And then all of the links on that page that previously pointed users back to resources on climate.gov have been stripped from that page. So essentially it's what they've done is it's sort of like they renovated a store and had the front door open into a closet. You go in, there's no pathway out to the kinds of information that we had on climate.gov. Now, it's true that there is lots of climate information still available from NOAA. You will find the climate data, the monthly reports, the annual summary of the state of the climate. So you will find things that tell you, for example, that 2025 was, so many degrees above the pre-industrial average. What you won't find anymore easily is any explanation of why that is, why the past 10 years have been the hottest years in the historical record. No discussion about the human influence on climate or the potential impacts that the world and the country is going to experience from climate change. They seem to have retreated to a position where all they're going to do is provide data. They're going to have a server. They're going to have, they're going to have files that, people can download and get data. But what climate.gov did and what climate.us is going to do is build that bridge between the data and the public that needs things explained with non-technical terms in plain language. We made a big effort to go to the data and develop data visualizations and graphics that tell the story so that we're not just telling people global sea level is rising. We go to the data, we pull it, we make a map, we show people this is how

0: sea level has risen in the past century. That sort of bridge building and interpretation and context, that is what the federal government and NOAA in particular is retreating from.
1: I mean, you can see the numbers, but without any kind of interpretation, we're not going to make policy decisions on what's important to us based on those numbers if we don't really understand what those numbers mean or what context they're in.
0: Yes, I think one thing that we heard a lot, we had our fair number of critics in all the years we were operating at NOAA. People who deny the reality of climate change would write in and complain to us. And frequently their criticisms and their outrage revolved around this idea that somehow science was trying to tell them what to do. Science is, you know, you're giving us this information and now you're forcing us to make changes we don't want to make or interfere with the free market in ways we don't like. But the science only tells us what's happening. What we choose to do about it, that is based on our values, based on what matters to us. And the reality is climate, responding to human-caused climate change is not just going to be about reducing our emissions. We have to think about adaptation and resilience at the same time. I wish that people would accept that science and scientists are not trying to tell us what to do. They're trying to tell us what is going to happen. And why would we not want to have that information?
1: Can you tell me a little bit more about the information that is now missing from the government websites?
0: Climate.gov, as I say, technically the site is still there, but the entire website of the U.S. Global Change Research Program, which is the congressionally mandated organization that Congress created in 1990 to help the nation understand and prepare for the impacts of human-caused climate change, the administration disbanded all of those scientists and completely took the entire website offline. So now all of the most authoritative reports on climate impacts in the U.S. in the United States have been taken down. At the EPA, a whole section of the site which had what they called their climate change indicators, which is all kinds of different data-driven examples of how climate is affecting things that Americans care about, like stream flow and the timing of the spring growing season. All of those different indicators of how climate is affecting our world have been taken down. So there's just, it's that collection of resources that are interpreting the science and the data for a non-technical audience. Those are the resources that are disappearing from across the federal science space.
1: In this restoration, you're working with just two other women here, one including your sister, who was also part of the agency. But how are you managing to try to keep a copy, essentially, of an entire federal site with just three people?
0: Well, so we are very fortunate that in addition to sites like the Internet Archive, there was people began in late 2024 anticipating that the government, the new administration, was not going to be friendly to climate. And so people began making clones of the site, and the technology now exists that pretty much anyone can go to a website and clone it. So we have, the technical challenges are actually the least of our challenges. And we were, the fact that we, you know, the fact that we were able to stand up a almost complete clone of the site with just our three people. And then we hired contractors using some of the crowdsource funding that we have raised. We launched essentially a GoFundMe when we started this initiative, and we used that money to hire web developers to rebuild the clone of the site that launched on at the end of June. The hard part is restoring and resuming our day-to-day operations, the producing stories, engaging with our audience, you know, keeping abreast of what's in the news and trying to understand what kinds of climate information would be relevant to public and current events. That takes a team, and it's a team that we don't yet have the resources to hire. I'm the writer and the editor. My sister Mary is the lead data visualizer. We have another woman named Anna Eshelman, who is our graphic design and layout person. But we really need double that staff. And that the government, I would argue, was the right person, the right entity to support that, because this is in the realm of public education. This is the kind of thing that benefits all of society. And, you know, finding foundations and private donors to support this work it's been a challenge. And we aren't sure. We still aren't sure exactly how much of climate.gov's operations and activities we're going to be able to actually resume. But we've taken this risk and we're just going to keep trying.
1: So I wonder, has the tone of the content changed? Have you been writing differently? Have you been a bigger advocate? Because it seems like if you had none of the restrictions of the government, that perhaps some of the content would be different? Or do you have kind of a different goal in mind?
0: At this point, we do not intend to change our editorial focus or our workflows. We take very seriously and we take pride in the fact that some media watchdog websites describe us as pro-science but nonpartisan. And that's a reputation and a standard that we intend to keep. We do not intend to begin doing more advocacy for getting people to do something about climate. What we may do that's different is NOAA's mission did not extend very deeply into the science of mitigation of climate change. And there is science behind all of these ideas that people are considering for not just reducing emissions, but potentially enhancing ocean natural processes in the ocean to sequester more carbon, planting more trees to absorb more carbon. There's even technology that's being studied and tested to do what's called direct air capture, where they literally come up with ways to suck carbon dioxide out of the air and turn it into fuel or turn it into carbon fiber to be used to build things. We might have the capacity, the ability, now that we are no longer, you know, under NOAA and solely focused on NOAA's mission, we might have the ability to begin publishing content and explainers about the science behind mitigation. But even if we do sort of widen our editorial scope topic-wise, the framing is always going to be the same. It is about the science of these things and not about trying to persuade people or companies to do those things. We want to stick very strongly to nonpartisan providing information.
1: I wonder if a more climate-friendly administration comes back into office, do you want to hand over the keys to climate.us? I mean, is the goal here to create something that will outlast every administration that comes in, regardless of who's...
0: That is our goal. Yes, I'm sorry to interrupt you there. That is our goal. We the fact that this was, that it was so easy for this administration to dismantle all of these communication activities around climate science, I think I consider it evidence that we should not make a site that has such an important mission so vulnerable again. I also think that potentially bringing it out of the federal firewall creates an opportunity to partner more broadly with organizations across different levels of government, state governments, tribal governments, local communities. And so in a way, it may make the site more able to be the all of society source of information that the country really needs. However, we We don't know what's going to happen.
1: The director and managing editor of

0: of climate.us, Rebecca Lindsay. Thanks so much for your time.
1: Thank you.
2: And finally, nobody does it better, and she's not so vain. She is the singer Carly Simon, who makes her return this weekend with her first album of original songs since 2008, while also battling a debilitating disease.

0: That's called Howl. The very beginning of her new album comes in waves, featuring Simon's trademark poetry and her wit. And it also comes at a time of great personal struggle for the 82-year-old artist who recently revealed that she's got Parkinson's disease. In a touching and candid open letter, she also discussed composing her new work, writing, "There were melodies, verses, and ideas written down and tucked away for some unknown future when I would have the time and attention to finish them. Apparently," she says, "that future is now." And that's it for now. If you ever miss our show, you can find the latest episode shortly after it airs on our podcast. And remember, you can always catch us online, on our website, and all over social media. Thank you for watching, and goodbye from London.
1: I was born into this business.

0: Mexico City, and this is CNN.
1: A very warm welcome to the show, everyone. I'm Isa Suarez. Tonight, wildfires rage across Europe as the continent grapples with record-breaking heat. Alaska chief climate correspondent, is this really the new normal? Then, I shot Mr. Thompson and he died. Those words from Luigi Mangione in court today as he pleads guilty to federal stalking. We have the very latest for you. Plus, a life of daily oppression. We'll explore what it's like for women and girls in Afghanistan 5 years on from the Taliban takeover. That and much more ahead for you this hour. But first tonight, records smashed and emergencies in multiple nations. We begin right here in Europe, which is being ravaged by the effects of extreme heat. I want to start with images we don't usually see right here in the UK. Look at those. This wildfire is ripping through homes. The Fire Service in the West Midlands region is calling it one of the most significant incidents in its history. This is the aftermath of Thursday's fires, the stark sense of horror apparent after five successive heat waves. This summer is on track to be the hottest on record in the UK. While in Croatia, the scenes were almost apocalyptic. Wildfires along the coast have forced hundreds to evacuate, and shifting winds have spread the fires deeper into land. Other parts of Europe, including Italy, Greece, France and Germany, they're also battling major fires, and authorities across the continent are on high alert for more. Our Stefano Pozzebon has the very latest for you.
2: The tower

0: Of smoke looms over holidaymakers in northern Greece on Thursday. The fast-moving forest fire sending tourists and locals fleeing. Hundreds on small boats emptying two popular resorts in peak holiday season. From the sky and the land, fire crews battled to stop the blaze. One of many wreaking havoc across the continent. As Europe swelters in record-breaking heat, dry conditions are helping wildfires race across the region. Spanish crews worked through the night, fighting a fire in the country's northeast that burned through 20,000 acres and forced more than 900 people from their homes. In Croatia, seven people were in hospital in life-threatening condition early Friday after strong winds whipped up a fire around the popular tourist town of Omis on the Dalmatian coast. Fires in France and Germany have also led hundreds of residents to evacuate. Usually temperate Britain has not been spared, as the country baked on its hottest day of the year on Thursday. Fires spread across central England, burning farmland and houses to the ground.
1: Not our horses, but we saved them.
2: I heard a scream, and all the trees along the railway track were exploding. They weren't just setting fire, they were exploding. So we just grabbed everything and left.
0: With no sign of rain, authorities here and across Europe remain on high alert. Stefano Pozzebon, CNN, Rome.
3: Our thanks to Stefano for that report, where scientists are again making it clear these historic weather events are linked to human-caused climate change. Our chief climate correspondent, Bill Weir, joins us now from New York. And Bill, we have been seeing here across Europe, as you've just heard there from our correspondent, droughts, raging wildfires across Europe and indeed the UK. Before we were just coming to you, I got an alert on my phone that I've never seen from the UK government saying, this in the last 2 minutes, by the way, saying there's a very high risk of wildfires nationally. So basically asking people not undertake any fires, any disposable barbecues, fire pits and so forth. But that, I mean, we're seeing extreme heat. We've got severe storms across large parts of the United States. We've also got drought in other parts. I mean, it feels pretty apocalyptic. What are you seeing when you look at all these events, and how does that climate data compare with the conversations you and I have had in previous summers?
4: Well, Paula, you know, I interviewed more than a few climate scientists out there. They're a pretty reticent group, not ones to say, we told you so. But this is exactly what they've been warning now for a generation, that this is what it looks like on an overheating planet. And every gigaton of fossil fuel burned adds to that insulating blanket in the atmosphere that captures sun's energy and brings this. And it's only beginning. All of what you've just described, we cannot attribute this super El Nino, which is just starting in the Pacific, to this record warming. And now England is experiencing what California has had to get used to in terms of a weather whiplash. Very wet winter brings a lot of fuel, a lot of grass and greenery, which then turns to dry tinder in these endless hot summers. As the jet stream around the top of the planet sort of wobbles and breaks down, we get this heat dome effect that you're seeing now. And it's affecting in ways that you can't imagine, right? The Tour de France had to be shortened on the last day, not because there were fires on the route, but because there weren't enough emergency personnel to attend to the fires elsewhere. This is the biggest peacetime evacuation in Spain and France, 300,000 people having to move. And this is the beginning of what could be an agricultural long tail of this horrid year in terms of agriculture and potential famine around the world as this super El Nino kicks off, because it brings way too much water in some places, not enough in other places, and that's on top of the climate change that we're experiencing now.
3: You mentioned El Nino. We're seeing El Nino strengthen. I mean, give us a sense then what we can expect, Bill, as we head into the autumn and the winter. Are we looking at the potential for even more extreme weather here?
4: Issa, yes, it is. The predictions have been amplified because the way this is speeding and ramping up, that initially NOAA in the United States said it would be a top five El Nino event. Now it's 70% chance it'll be the worst ever, and maybe 4 degrees of extra warmth in the Pacific, which is off the charts, which then just disrupts weather patterns all the way around the world. It won't peak until late fall, and we'll see the extremes over the winter. Some places can use the extra snow.

0: Some places can use the extra water, but some places have no control over what happens. And we've seen historically super El Niños lead to trillions of dollars in damage and lost revenue due to the floods and the fires and the droughts elsewhere. So at this point, especially at a time when the conversation around climate action is at a decade low, populist anti-climate scientists, leaders like Donald Trump in the United States, corporations are sort of hush-washing happening when it comes to climate. Even corporations that are motivated to do something don't want to talk about it to anger those in power at the moment. So we're seeing the results, as I said, of scientific predictions around this. We have the technology as a species to deal with this. It's the political will that is going forward. But kind of like the analogy of the frog in the boiling pot, where you get used to the horrible as the temperature goes up slowly and slowly. This is the kind of summer that 10 years ago, you got to think, would send people into the streets everywhere. But we're not there politically right now. And who knows how bad it has to get to sort of unify action once again.
1: Yeah. And that is the thing. How bad does it have to get? We're seeing fires, floods and deaths as a result of this. So the political will really should be there. Begs the question, how bad does this have to get for them to take it serious, for governments, some governments to take it seriously? Bill, good to see you. Thank you very much indeed. It's not simply the heat that is impacting the globe. Drenching storms are rolling over the U.S. Midwest, as I was saying now, for a sixth day. And it follows a 1-in-1,000-year rainfall event on Wednesday. These images you're looking at capture efforts to rescue a vehicle that was washed off the road by the floodwater. Alison Chincha has more from the World Weather Center for you.
2: The last thing these areas need is more rain, especially when you see video like this. These towns, communities, roadways just inundated with all of this water. This video from Indiana, but they're not the only state that's been dealing with this incredible amount of rain. You see this wide swath here stretching all the way from Nebraska back through portions of West Virginia, where you have that dark orange and red color indicating they've had at least 6 inches of rain just since Monday. This pink area here indicating areas that have picked up 10, 12, even as much as 14 inches of rain over just the last few days. Keep in mind, for some of these areas, that is several months worth of rain in just a few short days. Now, it's not just the rain coming down and flowing into roadways. It's also going into the rivers, creeks and streams. But that is more of a delayed effect when that water starts to recede. And you have more than 50 river gauges either at or above flood stage. And that is going to take time for that water to go down. Here's a look at the forecast. Still looking at some of those ongoing showers through the evening hours Friday. Then by Saturday morning, very heavy rain moving in across portions of Illinois, Indiana, and back into Ohio, some of the hardest hit states over the last few days. That first wave then continues to slide eastward, and we also start to see some of those impacts now spreading into areas of the mid-Atlantic, not just the Midwest. So you'll notice when we talk about the excessive rainfall threat, it's not just going to be for 1, 2, or even 3 states. It's a wide area. We still have the moderate risk, a level 3 out of 4, remaining for the rest of the day Friday. But even Saturday, a lot of these same exact areas, including Cincinnati, Indianapolis, and Chicago, still looking at the potential for additional threats as more rain is expected to move into these areas.
1: Thank you very much, Alison. Alison Chincha there for us. Now to the West Bank village under siege, with Palestinian families trapped inside their homes, surrounded by Israeli settlers. We brought you this story yesterday. New video shows IDF soldiers taking down a settler's tent outside a home, as you can see there, with the settlers later rebuilding the tent, the tarp left behind. Soldiers were also seen blocking activists from going up to the house to deliver food and supplies to the Palestinians. All of this happening after the Israeli government said the situation in the village was over. I mean, we heard that from a government minister, from Prime Minister's office yesterday. As Israel's right-wing government looks to tighten its grip on the West Bank, the Israeli defense minister suggests it should be police and not the IDF responsible for law enforcement there. Our Jeremy Diamond brought us that report yesterday. He joins us now from Tel Aviv. So, Jeremy, just bring us up to date where we are with the village, of course, of Kruzra, and whether you've spoken to the family, of course, inside that home.
3: Yeah, we've stayed in touch with the families inside those three homes that have been besieged by Israeli settlers for the last 6 days now. And I can tell you that these Israeli settlers are continuing to be in the area around those homes. Today, once again, they tried several times to erect and actually did erect that tent in front of those homes, including one that is owned by an American citizen. The Israeli military quickly came around and dismantled the tent once again and told the settlers to leave the area. But this has become a game of cat and mouse, effectively, between these Israeli settlers and the Israeli military in this area. And the real question is what happens once the Israeli soldiers, the additional reinforcements that have been deployed to this area, leave? Because as of now, we have no expectation that a large group of Israeli soldiers are going to remain in Kusra beyond this weekend. And the question becomes what happens when these settlers, who have shown no intention of slowing down so far, when they continue to come back to the area. And so the issue really does not seem resolved, despite the Israeli Prime Minister's office suggesting yesterday that it has been. In addition to that, we have these statements by the Israeli Defense Minister Israel Katz saying that he has told the Israeli military to prepare to hand over control of these types of law enforcement issues over Israelis to the Israel police. The Israeli Defense Minister's statement critically did not distinguish between areas under Israeli and Palestinian control, which more broadly could raise concerns about an effort to try and extend Israeli civilian law across the West Bank, which would effectively be a move towards annexation. But the reality here is that no one in Israel really expects these statements by the Israeli Defense Minister to become a reality. But what it does reflect is the notion that he is trying to put aside the Israeli military's role in this situation. He said today the army's role is to combat Palestinian terrorism and not to chase hilltop youth, a term that is used for these violent settlers who've been carrying out these actions in Kusra. And effectively what it means is that he wants the Israeli military, which is responsible for carrying out, for enforcing the law in these areas, and then it would hand over these settlers if they detain them to the Israeli police. He is basically sending a message that he doesn't believe it's their responsibility. But currently it is the Israeli military's responsibility. And what we've seen so far in Kusra and in other areas of the West Bank is that

To leave the area, but this has become a game of cat and mouse effectively between these Israeli settlers and the Israeli military in this area. And the real question is what happens once the Israeli soldiers, the additional reinforcements that have been deployed to this area, leave? Because as of now, we have no expectation that a large group of Israeli soldiers are going to remain in Kusra beyond this weekend. And the question becomes what happens when these settlers, who's have shown no intention of slowing down so far, when they continue to come back to the area. And so the issue really does not seem resolved, despite the Israeli Prime Minister's office suggesting yesterday that it has been. In addition to that, we have these statements by the Israeli Defense Minister Israel Katz saying that he has told the Israeli military to prepare to hand over control of these types of law enforcement issues over Israelis to the Israel police. The Israeli Defense Minister's statement critically did not distinguish between areas under Israeli and Palestinian control, which more broadly could raise concerns about an effort to try and extend Israeli civilian law across the West Bank, which would effectively be a move towards annexation. But the reality here is that no one in Israel really expects these statements by the Israeli defense minister to become a reality. But what it does reflect is the notion that he is trying to put aside the Israeli military's role in this situation. He said today the army's role is to combat Palestinian terrorism and not to chase hilltop youth, a term that is used for these violent settlers who've been carrying out these actions in Kusra. And effectively what it means is that he wants the Israeli military, which is responsible for for enforcing the law in these areas, and then it would hand over these settlers if they detain them to the Israeli police. He is basically sending a message that he doesn't believe it's their responsibility. But currently, it is the Israeli military's responsibility. And what we've seen so far in Kusra and in other areas of the West Bank is that

0: has been. In addition to that, we have these statements by the Israeli Defense Minister Israel Katz saying that he has told the Israeli military to prepare to hand over control of these types of law enforcement issues over Israelis to the Israel police. The Israeli Defense Minister's statement critically did not distinguish between areas under Israeli and Palestinian control, which more broadly could raise concerns about an effort to try and extend Israeli civilian law across the West Bank, which would effectively be a move towards annexation. But the reality here is that no one in Israel really expects these statements by the Israeli Defense Minister to become a reality. But what it does reflect is the notion that he is trying to put aside the Israeli military's role in this situation. He said today the army's role is to combat Palestinian terrorism and not to chase hilltop youth, a term that is used for these violent settlers who've been carrying out these actions in Kusra. And effectively what it means is that he wants the Israeli military, which is responsible for for enforcing the law in these areas, and then it would hand over these settlers if they detain them to the Israeli police. He is basically sending a message that he doesn't believe it's their responsibility. But currently it is the Israeli military's responsibility. And what we've seen so far in Kusra and in other areas of the West Bank is that the Israeli military has failed to carry out that responsibility, and it is leading, it seems, to the continuation and the escalation of this phenomenon of settler violence in the West Bank. Issa.
1: I know it's a story you'll stay across. Thanks very much, Jeremy. Jeremy Diamond, live for us there. Well, pleased to be joined now by Ofer Kassif. He was the first member of the Israeli Knesset to visit Kusra village today, and he joins us now. Ofer, welcome to the show. As you heard there, and I know from my team there, that you were in Kusra. You were able to get through to the police blockade and reach the families. Just give our viewers a sense of what you saw and what the families are telling you.
2: Thank you for having me. Good evening. First of all, in the beginning, I was not allowed to enter the village under different strange excuses that the occupation forces used. Thanks to the security of the Knesset that contacted the occupation forces, I was allowed to enter after I waited for about 30 minutes outside. While still the settlers are there, and they continuously establish their so-called outpost, which is in fact a nest of terror. Anyway, after I entered the village, I was allowed, thanks to my immunity as a member of the Knesset, to visit the families and to talk to them, to see that they get the medicine, the food, the water that was prevented from them for 5 days. Good people, activists, Israelis and internationals gave them those things they needed, and I just watched them taking it. So I wanted to see that they actually got it, that it was not confiscated, as it were, by the occupation forces. Mm. And later on, I also gave them the equipment, like a water pipe and other things that they needed. Mm. Because the terrorists, the Jewish terrorists, cut the pipes of the water. So obviously they are under siege, mm. while the settlers, the Jewish terrorists, still there. Yeah.
1: And it's very different what you're telling me and what my colleague, Jeremy Diamond, you heard, was telling me. Because roughly this time yesterday, just a bit later than yesterday, Prime Minister Netanyahu's spokesperson came on CNN and he basically said of it that the outposts have been taken down. Let me just play this.
3: It's an incredibly unfortunate situation. I would say everybody, certainly in the upper echelons of Israel, including the people that are living in Judea and Samaria, which is this area, which you call settlements, is really the historical area of the Jewish people, have outright condemned this. It's deplorable. By this point, it's stopped, but the damage has been done. I mean, the family has already been communicated with the top general in the area. The army is there. The outposts have been taken down.
1: So the outposts have been taken down. It's not what I'm hearing neither from you, nor what I'm hearing for our correspondent, Jeremy Diamond. So it kind of really begs the question for us on this side is, you know, you have one of the most advanced militaries in the world. If they wanted to see these settlers moved, they would have. So why haven't they?

0: That's exactly the point. There is no settlers terrorism. Everybody should understand that. This is a state terrorism, because those bigots, those fascists, and the violent ones that already murdered some Palestinians in other places in the West Bank, they are financed, supported, and encouraged by the Israeli government, from Netanyahu through Smotrich and Ben-Gvir till the last member of the coalition. So this is a state terrorism.
1: On that, what specifically have you seen on that point? What specifically have you seen that leads you to that conclusion?
0: First of all, it's not the only event. You know, I've been sending letters to the Attorney General, to the Defense Minister, and to some other figures, formal figures in Israel since May 2023, warning against the settlers' terrorism that is constantly accompanied and cooperated by the occupation forces. And I've been warning more than 3 years now that this terrorism continues and it should be stopped. First of all, because it's evil. Secondly, because it's going to explode on us, the Israelis as well. Up till now, more than 3 years later, I haven't got even one serious reply, neither from the ministers nor from the Attorney General. That's enough to understand that we are dealing with state terrorism. And what I saw today, and actually got another video literally a couple of minutes ago, that the settlers established yet again this so-called outpost. And the army, as you said before, can easily stop that. Those bigots are criminals, even according to the Israeli law. They should be arrested. Why nobody arrests them? Why? Because they want them to be there.
1: Look, you... Right, they want them to be there. Well, let me just add some more of what we've seen and what we've been reporting here on the show. Israel's defense minister, Israel Katz, said today that it should be Israeli police, as you heard our Jeremy Diamond say, not the army in the occupied West Bank. First of all, what would that mean? How do you interpret that? Forget the legal part of it, but how do you interpret that?
0: Look, the whole West Bank is a territory under occupation, formally and in practice. And as that, international law is very clear that the responsibility for population under occupation is in the hands of the occupier. The occupier, the formal sovereign, up till now, is the Israeli military. Once someone says, it may be the defense minister or anyone else, I mean, a formal figure, prime minister, a minister, etc. Once the defense minister in this case says that it should be transmitted, the sovereignty, from the military to the police, this is actually an indication of annexation in practice, even if not formally. And this is exactly what the occupiers want to do.
1: Ofer, I'm just conscious of time, and I do want to get one last question in, because I think it's important. Yesterday, we saw Israel Katz, same minister you and I were talking about, gathering to kind of celebrate the re-establishment of a settlement. Recently, and our own correspondent has been to this, has filmed with them, we have seen Itamar Ben-Gvir, finance minister Bezalel Smotrich, leading thousands of settlers, this time to the Gaza perimeter, demanding the re-establishment of three settlements in northern Gaza. These are members of Prime Minister Netanyahu's own party. So does Prime Minister Netanyahu, Benjamin Netanyahu, does he support this?
0: Absolutely. He supports this in practice. Let's look at his deeds, at his actions, not the rhetoric that this liar has been spreading all over the place. In practice, in his activities and deeds, of course he supports them. And we've been seeing this for more than 3 years, and the international community is silent, has done nothing to stop those crimes, neither the genocide in Gaza that goes on, nor the ethnic cleansing that goes on in the West Bank, because

0: what we've been witnessing in Kusra, in Duma, in Umm el-Khir, in Taibe, across the whole West Bank, is an ethnic cleansing. It is carried out, as it were, by the settlers, but they are only the proxies. This is a state-sponsored and supported terrorism and ethnic cleansing done also by the occupation forces. This is against the international law and sometimes even against the Israeli law itself. And thus, this should be stopped. I just, if I may, in 1 second, I must add that throughout the last 3 years, as a member of the Knesset, I've been suspended from the Knesset 3 times, altogether for 10 months, because I tried to resist legally those activities. Mm. This is the fascism of Israel itself.
1: Ofer, really, thank you very much. Really appreciate you coming on and giving us a perspective, giving us a sense of what you've seen, of course, as you visited Kusra village today. Thank you very much indeed joining us there from Israel.
0: Thank you.
1: And still to come on the show tonight, the man charged with killing a U.S. health insurance CEO pleads guilty to federal charges. Why his guilty plea may get the state case against him thrown out. That story after a short break.
2: There's a part of your body that's so important.

0: that in throughout the last 3 years, as a member of the Knesset, I've been suspended from the Knesset 3 times, altogether for 10 months, because I tried to resist legally those activities. Mm. This is the fascism of Israel itself.
1: Ofer, really, thank you very much. Really appreciate you coming on and giving us a perspective, giving us a sense of what you've seen, of course, as you visited Kusra village today. Thank you very much indeed joining us there from Israel.
0: Thank you.
1: And still to come on the show tonight, the man charged with killing a U.S. health insurance CEO pleads guilty to federal charges. Why his guilty plea may get the state case against him thrown out. That story after a short break.
2: There's a part of your body that's so important.

0: Harris Connell joins us live from outside the courtroom in New York. You're outside now, but you were inside, Cara, inside the courtroom as Mangione entered the plea. Give us a sense of what he said and also what his demeanor was like.
1: Well, you saw Luigi Mangione was seated at the defense table when he explained to the judge what he did and why he did it. His voice was very calm. There was no sign of remorse, and he stated it rather matter-of-factly. He said that he had endured a broken back and had not been served well by the healthcare industry. So he said he identified United Healthcare and the CEO attending the investor conference. Mangione said he posed as an investor managing more than $50 billion in assets and asked the location of the conference. He said United Healthcare executives got back to him right away, something he said never happened when he was dealing with insurance companies over his own injuries. So he said he used a 3D printer to make part of a gun, added a silencer, and came to New York to, he said, to intentionally kill Brian Thompson. He said he shot him, he died, and he said he knew what he was doing was illegal. Now, notably, Mangione did not say he knew what he was doing was wrong or that he had any remorse for this. And as he just explained in rather cold, matter-of-fact language, members of the Brian Thompson's family were seated behind him, just one row over. And you could see the emotion overtaking them. His widow was wiping tears from her eyes. She was clutching the arm of the woman sitting next to her. Other family members were also wiping their eyes and holding on to each other at that, just that stark moment when he described what he did and why he did it. Now, after court, one of the prosecutors, U.S. attorney for the Southern District of New York, he addressed what has become some of this culture around Mangione, where there are a number of supporters that have come out for him throughout these proceedings, although there was not many here at all today, actually. But he had said that being an assassin is not being a celebrity, that this was not the way, violence was not the way to make any political statement that you could protest over, trying to send a message there saying that if anyone does this again, they will end up in jail. As you said, Mangione's lawyer has said that she is going to try to challenge the state case over double jeopardy in New York law. That means that someone can't be tried for the same crime twice. She's already filed a motion to dismiss the state murder and weapons charges, and the Manhattan District Attorney's Office, which brought this case, which investigated this crime, say that they are going to litigate that, they're going to fight that, and they're going to continue to try to get justice for Brian Thompson's family. And after court, Brian Thompson's family issued a written statement in which they said that this was an important step toward justice, and they look forward to the judge ensuring the sentence reflects the severity of the crime. Mangione is expected to be sentenced on December 18th, and prosecutors suggested that members of the family will address the judge at that time and urge her to issue a

0: Book your first cleaning today for free.
1: We take you to the high-profile criminal case gripping the United States. Luigi Mangione, on trial for fatally shooting UnitedHealthcare CEO Brian Thompson, has pleaded guilty to federal stalking charges. And he told the court, quote, and I'm quoting him here, "I shot Mr. Thompson and he died. I knew what I was doing was illegal." Prosecutors say there was no accommodations or concessions in exchange for his plea. Have a listen.
2: "From the beginning, we have brought the full force of the federal government to bear in this case. In this prosecution, we have consistently pursued the maximum penalties under the law as necessary and just punishment for these crimes. The result achieved today now allows our office to seek the maximum penalty allowed, life imprisonment."
1: But a defense has filed a motion to dismiss the state case against him, invoking double jeopardy protections.
3: "It was a single tragic event, yet he's being prosecuted twice for the same conduct. As Luigi explained in court today, he endured years of severe, debilitating pain following a broken back while struggling to navigate our healthcare and health insurance systems. Like the thousands of people who have reached out since this tragedy to share their own experiences, he believed that the system had failed him and destroyed his life."
1: Let's get more on this.

0: overtaking them. His widow was wiping tears from her eyes. She was clutching the arm of the woman sitting next to her. Other family members were also wiping their eyes and holding on to each other at that, just that stark moment when he described what he did and why he did it. Now, after court, one of the prosecutors, the U.S. attorney for the Southern District of New York, he addressed what has become some of this culture around Mangione, where there were a number of supporters that have come out for him throughout these proceedings, although there was not many here at all today, actually. But he had said that being an assassin is not being a celebrity, that this was not the way, violence was not the way to make any political statement that you could protest over, trying to send a message there saying that if anyone does this again, they will end up in jail. As you said, Mangione's lawyer has said that she is going to try to challenge the state case over double jeopardy in New York law. That means that someone can't be tried for the same crime twice. She's already filed a motion to dismiss the state murder and weapons charges, and the Manhattan District Attorney's Office, which brought this case, which investigated this crime, say that they are going to litigate that, they're going to fight that, and they're going to continue to try to get justice for Brian Thompson's family. And after court, Brian Thompson's family issued a written statement in which they said that this was an important step toward justice, and they look forward to the judge ensuring the sentence reflects the severity of the crime. Mangione is expected to be sentenced on December 18th, and prosecutors suggested that members of the family will address the judge at that time and urge her to issue a tough sentence. He faces a maximum of life in prison on both of those counts. Isa.
1: Kara's Canal there for us in New York. Thank you very much, Kara. And still to come tonight, it's been 5 years since the U.S. withdrawal from Afghanistan created chaos in Kabul. We'll take a look at how the country is doing since the Taliban takeover. That's after this very short break.

0: This is CNN.
1: Well, it's been 5 years since the U.S. pulled out of Afghanistan after two decades of war. You may remember those dramatic scenes of people rushing U.S. to U.S. military planes, trying to get on the last planes out of the country. The Taliban had launched an offensive against the withdrawing U.S. and NATO troops. Since then, the country has been under Taliban rule. Initially, the Taliban vowed to allow women access to education and employment opportunities. However, that has not been the case. There is a ban on education for any girl beyond sixth grade. Women are also banned from appearing in public without male guardians. Lack of economic opportunities is also an issue right across the country. Our Isabel Young takes a look at the current state of Afghanistan.
2: These images marked the end of America's longest war. The Taliban were back in Kabul. Airport crowds of Afghans desperately trying to flee as the country entered an uncertain era. Some parents were even willing to hand their children over the airport fence, anything to get them out of a Taliban-controlled Afghanistan. 5 years later, the Taliban government has survived. They say they're bringing much-needed stability and security after decades of war. But at the same time, Afghan women and girls now face some of the starkest restrictions in the world. According to the United Nations, more than 100 decrees and directives have cut off their access to education, employment, and public life. Girls over 12 can no longer attend school. Women are restricted from working as lawyers, doctors, or in NGOs. Women can't travel without a male guardian or even visit parks.
3: They don't have money to buy anything. They don't have any place to go to. They're not allowed to. So why should they walk on the streets? They don't want to get out. So they're staying home. It's by force, and it's been happening by force from day one.
2: For Afghan children, another crisis is unfolding. Nearly 1 in 10 children under 5 is suffering from acute malnutrition, according to Save the Children. The organization says that since humanitarian funding has dried up, nearly 600 health clinics have been forced to close. Last year, we traveled to Afghanistan to see what the withdrawal of US aid was already doing to the country's fragile healthcare system. We met Mohammed Omar, who had severe malnutrition and meningitis. His grandmother, Nazugal, was in the middle of explaining his condition to us when we noticed Mohammed had stopped breathing.
4: Is he breathing?
2: Mohammed's mother returns to the room and the most devastating news. Mohammed's death came as Afghanistan's malnutrition crisis was worsening. The World Food Programme estimates nearly 4 million Afghan children will suffer acute malnutrition this year without urgent investment. Now Afghanistan is no longer in the chaos of the takeover, but as the country remains internationally isolated and heavily dependent on humanitarian assistance, the uncertainty for millions of Afghans has not gone away. It has become their new reality. Isabel Young, CNN, London.
1: Powerful report there from my Isabel Young and team. Well, joining me now is Jan Egeland. He's a Secretary General for the Norwegian Refugee Council and the former UN Undersecretary for Humanitarian Affairs. A well-known face here on the show. Jan, great to have you back on the show. I'm hoping that you were able to listen to Isabel's piece there. Give me a sense of what you have seen. We're 5 years on. I know that you say the world has turned its back on Afghanistan. I also know that you've been visiting the country every year, right, since. So give us give the viewers a sense of what you and the team have seen firsthand on the ground across Afghanistan.
5: Well, I'm heartbroken every time I return to Afghanistan and see that people are even poorer. The girls and women are even more discriminated, and the hopelessness is spreading. Of course, we can now travel safely all over the country because there's no war anymore. But these images shows how people are now being thrown back from Iran to a country, Afghanistan, that is in deep, deep crisis. So what makes me angry is that the NATO countries that gave solemn promises to the girls and women and civilians

0: of Afghanistan will be with you, irrespective of the time perspective. They went for the door 5 years ago, and now they've forgotten their promises to Afghan civilians.
1: Give us a sense, I mean, we've seen that. We've seen that they're forgetting it. And give us a sense of why you think they've turned their backs, like you said, on Afghanistan. Because I was looking at some of the data, and more than 6 million Afghans have returned from neighboring countries, according to your data, since 2023. So when a family comes back, they come back to what? What are the chances of finding work, shelter, services? Speak to that. Speak to those challenges.
0: They come back to nothing, really. I've been to the border between Afghanistan and Iran and seen that several thousand people come every time over each of the border crossings, and just as many involuntarily from Pakistan. They return to unemployment, to deep poverty. Their girls who would be in school in Iran or in Pakistan cannot go to secondary school when they return. So what happened was that the NATO countries that left in 2021, they gave aid in 2022 and 2023 and then forgot about their promises. We have now not now funding even to run the schools that we can run for girls. We cannot employ all of our female aid workers that we are able to negotiate with the Taliban that they can stay on post and help their sisters in great need in Afghanistan. And then we have to tell them, but there is no more money from the US and from Europe anymore. So you have to be let go, and the aid to women and girls cannot be given anymore. It's heartbreaking. We have to return to some solidarity to the long-suffering Afghans.
1: It is absolutely heartbreaking, totally unnecessary in terms of the funding. Because, look, you and I have spoken about funding before, not regarding Afghanistan, but you and I have spoken about Lebanon before that, Gaza, and the numbers are staggering. But on this, I think it's important to mention to our viewers, humanitarian funding has fallen from 96% to just 26% so far this year. So why has there been, you're talking about NATO forgetting their promises, right? Why has there been a reluctance, you think, to provide aid? What do you say to those NATO countries that made those promises all those years ago? What do you say to them?
0: Well, in general, there is a the donor countries turn their back on the world's most needy. That's happening from one country to the other. Aid budgets are slashed. Then some countries, like Afghanistan, like Yemen, like Somalia, are even more punished because some of the donors believe that if we give money to Afghanistan, we reward the Taliban. But it's these women that you are on your screen, these girls, that get our assistance. We're completely independent of the Taliban. We criticize the Taliban. We engage with the Taliban. We negotiate access for our, and work for our female aid workers to women and girls. But we are alone. We're underfunded. And the Western diplomats are missing in action. They're not there anymore with us fighting. The development agencies left. There has to be a return to engagement in Afghanistan. Together we can really turn things around.
1: Yeah, Jan, really appreciate you coming on the show. Always great to get to hear your insight. Really appreciate it. Jan Eglin there for us from the NRC. And still to come right here on the show, amid reports some sailors are jumping overboard, the Pentagon is sending relief to a U.S. carrier in the Middle East. We have the details for you when we come back.

0: Well, now to the U.S. war with Iran. A new report by a leading maritime intelligence group says there is no safe way to move goods through either side of the Arabian Peninsula. Iran and the U.S. have bottled up the Strait of Hormuz, and Houthi attacks from Yemen have made it unsafe to navigate the Bab al-Mandeb Strait at the end, as you can see there, of the Red Sea. And it comes as the U.S. Treasury Secretary is warning that the U.S. is about to slap new economic sanctions on Iran that will be stiffer than any in history. Meantime, Democrats in Congress want answers about what is going on with the U.S. aircraft carrier, in the Arabian Sea. There are reports of poor living conditions and a mental health crisis among sailors on board the USS Abraham Lincoln, which has been deployed in the Middle East for almost 9 months. CNN has learned several sailors have attempted to jump overboard, and one succeeded but was quickly rescued. The Pentagon says the reports are overblown, but it is in the process of sending a new carrier group to the region to replace the Lincoln. And now there are reports of another sailor going overboard in the Gulf. Our Brian Todd joins me now with more. So, Brian, just bring us up to date with the very latest. What more are we learning about this other sailor now, the second sailor here?
1: Well, Issa, this is brand new reporting from our colleagues Pamela Brown, Shoshana Dubnow, and Haley Britsky. They cite a sailor currently serving on the USS Abraham Lincoln and two U.S. officials as saying a second sailor deployed to the Middle East as part of the Abraham Lincoln carrier strike group did go overboard, and that was last spring. That crew member, according to one official, was serving on the USS Frank E. Peterson, Jr., a destroyer that's part of the Lincoln Strike Group. The official said that incident occurred on April 12th. The sailor who spoke to CNN said that crew member was rescued, then brought onto the USS Lincoln for medical treatment before being flown off the carrier for further care. Now, one important note, it is not immediately clear if that crew member jumped into the water or fell in that April incident. This is the first man overboard incident reported on any of the other ships in the Lincoln Strike Group. Now, as we've been reporting yesterday and today, there was another sailor who officials said jumped into the water off of the USS Lincoln early this month during what we're told was a mental health incident. The Lincoln crew member who described the rescue of that sailor from the Peterson said that he also witnessed the incident on the Lincoln this month, saying that he, quote, saw the sailor run and jump off with my own eyes. Just a chilling account. He described that sailor who jumped off the Lincoln as removing his life vest and boots while treading water. Now, that sailor was also rescued. CNN has reached out to the Navy and CENTCOM about the incident on the USS Frank Peterson, but we've not yet received a response. A short time ago, President Donald Trump was asked

0: about the reports of sailors going overboard on those ships. Take a listen to what he said.
1: Well, no, that ship is moving. No, they're not. That ship is moving right now, or very shortly, and it's being replaced with another very similar ship. No, no, no. Not nearly long enough.
0: Not nearly long enough, the president said. Yesterday, the Navy sent CNN a statement regarding the reports of sailors going overboard on the Lincoln. And the Navy said this, quote, "We have not observed an increase in suicidal ideations or attempts aboard the ship. We take every service member's well-being seriously and have religious, medical, and mental health professionals available to assess and address concerns as they arise." One U.S. official told CNN the Navy's internal tracking of reports of suicidal ideation on board the USS Abraham Lincoln had actually gone down in recent months. Issa?
2: Yeah, I do wonder how the families, of course, of these sailors on board the USS Abraham, how they will react, not only what we're hearing, of course, from the Navy and the fact that there's not observed an increase in suicidal ideations or attempts, but also from this comment from the president that the deployment wasn't long enough. I mean, how would they actually measure on the question of the Navy? How would they actually measure something like that? How would they know?
0: As far as whether a deployment's gone on way too long, well, what we're told by experts...
2: No, whether they've been observed, I'm talking about the suicidal ideations or attempts. I mean, investigations, how would they know?
0: That's a very good question, Issa. I'm not sure exactly how they would know that. And as you kind of point out here, it would have to be a very hard thing to monitor, right? Suicidal ideations on board an aircraft carrier with 5,000 sailors on it. It's 1,100 feet long. And, you know, it's a massive ship. And it's hard to keep tabs on that kind of thing. I'm not sure how you track that. I'm not sure how the Navy tracks that. So it is a little unclear where they're getting that data from.
2: Yeah, unclear and nerve-wracking, no doubt, for the families, Todd. Appreciate it. Thank you very much. We're going to take a short break. We'll see you on the other side.

0: Abram, how they will react, not only what we're hearing, of course, from the Navy and the fact that there's not observed an increase in suicidal ideations or attempts, but also from this comment from the president that the deployment wasn't long enough. I mean, how would they actually measure on the question of the Navy? How would they actually measure something like that? How would they know?
1: As far as whether a deployment's gone on way too long, well, what we're told by
0: experts... whether they've been observed, I'm talking about the suicidal ideations attempts. I mean, investigations, how would they know?
1: That's a very good question, Issa. I'm not sure exactly how they would know that. And as you kind of point out here, it would have to be a very hard thing to monitor, right? Suicidal ideations on board an aircraft carrier with 5,000 sailors on it. It's 1,100 feet long. And, you know, it's a massive ship, and it's hard to keep tabs on that kind of thing. I'm not sure how you track that. I'm not sure how the Navy tracks that. So it is a little unclear where they're getting that data from.
0: Yeah, unclear and nerve-wracking, no doubt, for the families, Todd. Appreciate it. Thank you very much. We're going to take a short break. We'll see you on the other side.

0: Ace Hardware and on Amazon with free shipping.
1: Well, a French ban on social media for young people has just been stopped. The nation's top court struck down a bill banning social media for those under 15. The Constitutional Council ruled the ban is too broad and infringes on people's privacy. It also ruled the ban did not consider specific risks of each platform or the individual situation of each minor. French lawmakers overwhelmingly passed the bill. France would have been the first country in the EU to have such a ban. And finally tonight, another twist in a museum heist straight out of the movies for you. Italian police say they have recovered the three stolen paintings by renowned French artists Paul Cézanne, Pierre-Auguste Renoir and Henri Matisse. As you can see, the two masked burglars stole the art from a museum near the northern city of Parma in March. All within minutes, art experts said their value exceeded $10 million. That's it for this hour. Do stay right here. What We Know is up next, and I'll be there. Please be sure to join me. See you in a minute.

0: and this is CNN.
1: Fires rage across Europe. I'm Isis Suarez in for Max Foster. This is what we know. Europe is struggling this week. Historic temperatures and multiple wildfires are complicating efforts to get people to safety. In Croatia, 14 people were taken to hospital after fire raged overnight. More than 1,000 people had to evacuate the area. And after surviving the hottest day of the year on Thursday, wildfires are racing across parts of the UK. And this includes the West Midlands, where several houses you can see there were burned to the ground. Stefano Possebon has the very latest for you.
2: A tower of smoke looms over holidaymakers in northern Greece on Thursday. The fast-moving forest fire sending tourists and locals fleeing. Hundreds on small boats emptying two popular resorts in peak holiday season. From the sky and the land, fire crews battled to stop the blaze. One of many wreaking havoc across the continent. As Europe swelters in record-breaking heat, dry conditions are helping wildfires race across the region. Spanish crews worked through the night fighting a fire in the country's northeast that burned through 20,000 acres and forced more than 900 people from their homes. In Croatia, seven people were in hospital in life-threatening condition early Friday after strong winds whipped up a fire around the popular tourist town of Omis on the Dalmatian coast. Fires in France and Germany have also led hundreds of residents to evacuate. Usually temperate Britain has not been spared. As the country baked on its hottest day of the year on Thursday, fires spread across central England, burning farmland and houses to the ground.
3: Not our horses, but we saved them.
4: I heard a scream, and all the trees along the railway track were exploding. They weren't just setting fire, they were exploding. So we just grabbed everything and left.
2: With no sign of rain, authorities here and across Europe remain on high alert. Stefano Pozzebon, CNN, Rome.
1: Thanks to Stefano for that report. Well, that's a picture across Europe. In the US, drenching storms are rolling over the flood-ravaged Midwest. Indiana's governor has declared a statewide disaster emergency. This after experiencing a 1-in-1,000-year rainfall on Wednesday. Today, Iowa and Illinois face flooding rain. Extreme weather also striking Japan. Chiba City is one of the worst hit spots. Authorities there say record rainfall has left 8 people dead in just one day. Parts of the region received nearly 3 times the average August rainfall. At one point, around

0: 7,000 passengers were stranded at a nearby airport. Look at those images, pretty staggering. Let's discuss all these developments with our chief climate correspondent, Bill Weir, live from New York. And Bill, I know, you know, every summer you and I have this discussion, especially when it comes to Europe, what we see, these wildfires. This summer, though, it's felt very different to me. I mean, it felt very apocalyptic. The temperatures of extremes here in the UK, you know, we've seen back to back heat waves. Just when you look at the picture that we've just painted right there for our viewers, from the US to Europe to Japan, what can you take away from that and compare it to previous years?
1: Well, I think, you know, we've now sadly reached a point where the discussion was all about mitigation. Let's fix the source of the problem, net zero goals, getting off of fossil fuels and transitioning. The other big part of the climate crisis, though, is adaptation, hardening our communities to what is already here. And now it feels like even those who were resistant to talk about climate change before now have to address the adaptation piece of this. Europe is maybe 20%. Electricity, 20% of the homes in Europe have electricity versus 75% in North America. So there's just the heat as a silent killer, especially on vulnerable folks in older places. There's now this fire situation. I was just reading that for the first time in history, more carbon is being emitted from fires. There's some 40,000 wildfires burning around the globe. More is coming from these wildfires than from pollution, from man-made emissions right now. And that's a scary thing because we can control the emissions. Theoretically, there's no political will to do that. But we're seeing what is happening is this weather whiplash. Every 1 degree of warming Celsius, the atmosphere holds 7% more water. It gets exponential as it gets even hotter now. So a pleasant summer rain shower can now be, like you saw, 1 in 1,000 year a storm in Indiana. You can get a year's worth of rain in a day because this hotter atmosphere dumps that water. But then inversely, it also has the power to evaporate and dry out croplands and turn all that fresh vegetation from a wet winter into fire fuel in the summer. And what places are best equipped to deal with that will often determine how fast a community can get back up on their feet. The Tour de France last stage shortened because they needed those first responders to attend to fires elsewhere. And so countries are now taking stock of, wow, what do we need in this new normal? Smoke days, cancellation for school wasn't a thing before. Now school districts have to think about smoke days and that loss. So, it's on days, weeks like this, it feels like it can happen all at once. But, you know, all weather is local and the sun will come out in some places tomorrow. And the political will that needs to sustain through a long period of time to address this is what's lacking these days.
0: Yeah. And look, political will hasn't been there, even though we have seen the deaths, of course, and the destruction. Maybe the economic impact, I can tell you here across the UK, trains being cancelled because the tracks couldn't sustain the heat. Maybe the political will be there once they see the impact on this it can have on the economy. Bill, great to see you as always. Thank you very much indeed. Bill Weir there for us in New York. Now, let's turn to the Middle East. Tensions remain high in a West Bank village as Israeli settlers surround the homes of Palestinian families, leaving them trapped inside. New video shows IDF soldiers taking down a settler's tent outside a home, with the settler's lady rebuilding the tent using the tarp left behind. Soldiers were also seen blocking activists from going up to the house to deliver food and supplies to the Palestinians. Just yesterday, on this very show, the Israeli government said the situation in the village was over.
2: It's an incredibly unfortunate situation. I would say everybody, certainly in the upper echelons of Israel, including the people that are living in Judea and Samaria, which is this area, which you call settlements, is really the historical area of the Jewish people, have outright condemned this. It's deplorable. By this point, it's stopped, but the damage has been done. I mean, the family has already been communicated with the top general in the area. The army is there. The outpost has been taken down.
0: Well, as Israel's right-wing government looks to tighten its grip on the West Bank, the Israeli defense minister suggests it should be police and not the IDF responsible for law enforcement there. A human rights activist whose group is in contact with the two of the families under siege in Qusra spoke earlier to CNN.
3: One of the families and other families in the village has returned to their homes, but one family, the Hassan family, is still away from its home and the military is occupying their home. Settlers are

0: they're out and about walking near the house. They come and they go, and the military is still in the village. The shed itself is now down. The military took it down, but it's been like that for 2 days now. The military takes it down, and then the settlers come and rebuild it. And it's kind of like a cat and mouse game.
1: Well, in the last hour, I got an update from CNN's Jeremy Diamond in Tel Aviv about the village in Qusra.
2: Yeah, we've stayed in touch with the families inside those three homes that have been besieged by Israeli settlers for the last 6 days now. And I can tell you that these Israeli settlers are continuing to be in the area around those homes. Today, once again, they tried several times to erect and actually did erect that tent in front of those homes, including one that is owned by an American citizen. The Israeli military quickly came around and dismantled the tent once again and told the settlers to leave the area. But this has become a game of cat and mouse, effectively, between these Israeli settlers and the Israeli military in this area. And the real question is, what happens once the Israeli soldiers, the additional reinforcements that have been deployed to this area, leave? Because as of now, we have no expectation that a large group of Israeli soldiers are going to remain in Qusra beyond this weekend. And the question becomes, what happens when these settlers, who have shown no intention of slowing down so far, when they continue to come back to the area? And so the issue really does not seem resolved, despite the Israeli Prime Minister's office suggesting yesterday that it has been. In addition to that, we have these statements by the Israeli Defense Minister Israel Katz saying that he has told the Israeli military to prepare to hand over control of these types of law enforcement issues over Israelis to the Israel police. The Israeli Defense Minister's statement critically did not distinguish between areas under Israeli and Palestinian control, which more broadly could raise concerns about an effort to try and extend Israeli civilian law across the West Bank, which would effectively be a move towards annexation. But the reality here is that no one in Israel really expects these statements by the Israeli Defense Minister to become a reality. But what it does reflect is the notion that he is trying to put aside the Israeli military's role in this situation. He said today the army's role is to combat Palestinian terrorism and not to chase hilltop youth, a term that is used for these violent settlers who've been carrying out these actions in Qusra. And effectively what it means is that he wants the Israeli military, which is responsible for for enforcing the law in these areas, and then it would hand over these settlers if they detain them to the Israeli police. He is basically sending a message that he doesn't believe it's their responsibility. But currently it is the Israeli military's responsibility. And what we've seen so far in Qusra and in other areas of the West Bank is that the Israeli military has failed to carry out that responsibility, and it is leading, it seems, to the continuation and the escalation of this phenomenon of settler violence in the West Bank.
1: Well, thanks to Jeremy Diamond there for us in Tel Aviv. While Donald Trump is brushing aside reports of poor conditions on board a U.S. aircraft carrier in the Arabian Sea, just a short time ago, the president was asked about complaints from the family members of sailors on the USS Abraham Lincoln. The Lincoln has been deployed in the region for almost 9 months, and there have been reports of sailors going overboard. But the president seems unconcerned. Have a listen.
3: Well, no, that ship is moving. No, they're not. That ship is moving right now, or very shortly, and it's being replaced with another very similar ship. No. Not nearly long enough. Thank you, everybody.
1: Well, as the president mentioned, a new carrier group is being deployed to the Middle East to replace the Lincoln. The Pentagon says that move was previously planned, not a response to reports of deteriorating conditions on the carrier. But the families of the Lincoln's crew are frustrated at how long this deployment has lasted. Have a listen.
4: I want them to come home. And all of us as parents have some questions about the length of time that it's taken and the distribution of military assets. Obviously, I cannot speak to that because I don't know anything about it. But we would love to see a situation where relief can come in a timely fashion.
1: Let's get more on this. I want to bring in CNN military analyst, retired Air Force Colonel Cedric Layton. Colonel, great to have you back on the show. Let me just pick up, first of all, with that comment from President Trump, basically saying that deployment has not nearly been long enough. How do you think that would land with some of these families?
5: Lisa, it's great to be back with you. Not very well is the answer. That, you know, it's a very callous remark, and I'm sure they would invite President Trump to spend some time on a deployment like this so that he actually understands and spend the entire 9 months with the ship's crew. So, yeah, that's not exactly what they're looking for in this particular case, I think.
1: Yeah. And look, we're now, Colonel, learning there was a second reported overboard incident involving sailors in the strike group. If you are a commander and you're hearing this, what would you be thinking? Would you be thinking this is an isolated incident, or are these signs of a deeper problem potentially here?
5: Yeah, normally one of the things that I would do in a situation like that as a commander would be to see if there is a deeper problem. There, you know, are obviously instances where these cases are isolated and they, you know, they're just concerning that particular individual or maybe a small group of individuals. But normally in spaces like an aircraft carrier or any Navy ship or other confined spaces that, you know, the military would occupy, there's a tendency for these things to breed and to become much larger. So you have to be very cognizant of what's going on. You have to know your troops. You have to understand their motivations, their problems, their concerns. And I think that's one of the things that is a danger, quite frankly, when the officer cadre is a bit divorced from the enlisted cadre. And it becomes really, really important for everybody in a position of responsibility, especially commanders, to pay attention to even individual members. Now, it's very hard to do, of course, with 5,000 people, but you have to make an effort and you have to make sure your subordinate leaders and subordinate commanders do the same thing.
1: Such an interesting point, because the Navy has been telling CNN that it has not observed an increase, and I'm quoting here, in suicidal ideations or attempts aboard the Lincoln. The question I have is, how would they know? I mean, how would you measure something like this, Colonel? I mean, and would there be a stigma about asking for mental health support, given, I mean, just speak to just the size of it, first of all.
5: Yeah, one of the big problems, and you mentioned the size, is that is a real difficulty, because you really don't measure suicidal ideations until an incident has occurred. You know, from a statistical standpoint and from a big service or big Navy perspective, that is something that is done once something has occurred. So it's very hard to measure you know, something that goes on in an individual sailor's head, and that becomes a critical component here. And that's why, you know, to my previous point, it really becomes incumbent upon the command staff and the commanders themselves to really get to know their people and to help them where they can with difficult situations that may crop up, whether it's family issues or performance issues. You know, there are a lot of different things, different variables out there, but these are the kinds of things that that become really, really paramount in a situation like this.
1: Yeah. And the White House, I think, is important to point out, Colonel, that the White House estimated originally that the war in Iran would last, 4 to 6 weeks, right? We're just taking us back. It's been a while. Do you think that the shortages and the strains that we have seen, do you think if it'd gone just to that time, it would have been a problem? And if so, is this down to planning? Is this a lack of foresight by the Trump administration? Of course, President Trump saying deployment not nearly long enough. How do you see this? Just frame it.
5: Yeah, I think one of the big issues is that there are, you know, there was a lack of planning when it comes to the way this war was conducted and, you know, quite frankly, executed from an operational perspective. So when you look at, you know, these statements from the White House and from other places saying that this is going to be a very short war, it kind of reminds you of historical situations like World War I, where everybody thought they'd be

0: in Berlin by Christmas. You know, this is kind of the modern analogy to that. That is obviously not what happened back then, and it's clearly not what's happening right now. Iran is a very complex country, a very complex adversary, and the failure to appreciate that then comes into the situations like you see on board the Lincoln, because you know, failure to plan results in you know, missed meals, in bad food supplies, in lack of port visits, you know, all of these kinds of things. And you can't plan for everything, but you can certainly plan for many things. And that's what you have to do as a military planner and as an operator. And that is, I think, where things fell short. I think the military was surprised that the president wanted to go and attack Iran at the moment that he did. And the problem was that this wasn't prepared well enough. And, you know, that becomes, I think, a critical issue for the men and women in uniform.
1: Colonel, really appreciate you taking the time to speak to us. Always value your insight. Colonel Cedric Layton there. Thank you. And coming up right here on the show, Luigi Mangione pleads guilty to federal charges and admits to killing United Healthcare CEO Brian Thompson. So why has his plea thrown the state's case into question? We'll have that after this.
2: There's a part of

0: A guarantee, so get your Zippy Sweeper today.
1: Luigi Mangione, the man accused of fatally shooting health insurance CEO Brian Thompson, has pleaded guilty to federal stalking charges. He also told the court that he did kill Thompson and knew that what he was doing was illegal. Prosecutors say there were no accommodations or indeed concessions in exchange for his plea. Have a listen.
2: From the beginning, we have brought the full force of the federal government to bear in this case. In this prosecution, we have consistently pursued the maximum penalties under the law as necessary and just punishment for these crimes. The result achieved today now allows our office to seek the maximum penalty allowed, life imprisonment.
1: But his plea to federal charges is now calling into question the state case against him, where he has pleaded not guilty to second-degree murder. His defense has filed a motion for the state case to be dropped, citing double jeopardy protections. Well, the family of Brian Thompson released this statement. Let me read it out. Today's guilty plea marks an important step toward justice for Brian and for our family. While nothing will ease the pain of losing him, we are grateful that the federal justice system has held the person responsible for this heinous act accountable. Now we look to the court to ensure that sentencing reflects the severity of this crime. We remain mindful that additional proceedings in New York and Pennsylvania are still to come, and we will continue to seek the justice Brian deserves. Let's get more on this. CNN's Lee Wildman joins me now from New York. So, Lee, just good to see you. Just bring me up to date then. Give us a sense, first of all, what was like, what he said, Mangione said inside that courtroom.
3: Issa, it's good to be with you. It's the first time we've heard from now 28-year-old Luigi Mangione himself as he walked the court through his actions that day. He told the judge, I came to New York. I made a 3D printed gun, fitted it with a silencer and a magazine, and quote, on the morning of December 4th, 2024, I shot Mr. Thompson in Manhattan and he died, unquote. The prosecutor was asked by the judge, did Mr. Thompson know what was happening to him between the first and second shot that Luigi Mangione took that day? He said yes. Now, we know Brian Thompson's family was inside of this courtroom and the courthouse behind us, and they were very emotional. You could hear a pin drop as Luigi was talking, but as he said, yes, he knew what was happening between that first and second shot. That's when his family, his widow, got visibly emotional, hearing Mangione describe in his own words his actions that day. Now, we know that they

0: have been fighting this state case while this federal case is continuing forward. He made that guilty plea to two federal stalking charges, but the state case, he was in court earlier this week facing those charges as we proceed forward. But now his defense attorneys are trying to have some of those charges dropped, including the weapons charges and the murder charges that he is facing in association with the state charges. It's something that his lawyers addressed in a press conference outside of this courthouse today. But it's also something that we heard from the NYPD commissioner, Jessica Tisch, saying that should not happen. And also the prosecutor saying that should not happen. Take a listen.
1: As Luigi explained in court today, he endured years of severe, debilitating pain following a broken back while struggling to navigate our health care and health insurance systems. Like the thousands of people who have reached out since this tragedy to share their own experiences, he believed that the system had failed him and destroyed his life.
2: Violence is not a cause, murder is not a message, and a killer is certainly not a hero.
0: Now, we know that with this guilty plea for those two federal stalking charges, Mangione could still face a penalty of life behind bars. There was no plea agreement reached ahead of today's guilty plea from Mangione. So that means everything is on the table for this judge overseeing this case to take into account. She's going to take into account what he said today, that guilty plea, but also his actions leading up to and following the shooting death of UnitedHealthcare CEO Brian Thompson. He'll be back in court on December 18th to face what his sentence will be.
3: Lee, appreciate you laying it all out for us. Lee Waldman there for us in New York. Thank you very much indeed. And still to come right here on the show, parts of Europe are consumed by wildfires, and this year's El Niño may be the strongest on record. Ahead, as scientists explain how we know these extreme weather events are caused by human-induced global warming. We'll have that discussion after a very short break.

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1: Welcome back, everyone. Europe is being ravaged by the effects of extreme heat. Here in the UK, a very unusual sight. Wildfires, as you can see there, ripping through homes. The fire service in the West Midlands region is calling it one of the most significant incidents in its history. That's here in the UK. This Croatia, the scenes there were almost apocalyptic. Wildfires along the coast have forced hundreds to evacuate. Not only are homes and lives at stake, but historically significant sites. Emergency crews removed 1,000-year-old bones of three kings from a historic monastery in Spain as the flames got closer. Well, the US National Oceanic and Atmospheric Administration says El Niño may shatter records this year. Authorities say it could be among the largest El Niño events

0: And this is CNN.
1: Welcome back, everyone. Europe is being ravaged by the effects of extreme heat. Here in the UK, a very unusual sight. Wildfires, as you can see there, ripping through homes. The fire service in the West Midlands region is calling it one of the most significant incidents in its history. That's here in the UK. This Croatia, the scenes there were almost apocalyptic. Wildfires along the coast have forced hundreds to evacuate. Not only are homes and lives at stake, but historically significant sites. Emergency crews removed 1,000-year-old bones of the three kings from a historic monastery in Spain as the flames got closer. Well, the U.S. National Oceanic and Atmospheric Administration says El Niño may shatter records this year. Authorities say it could be among the largest El Niño events in historical record. But now they're saying there is a 70% chance it will be the strongest on record. El Niño, you may recall, is an irregular climate event characterized by hotter than average ocean temperatures in parts of the Pacific. And that warmer weather can transfer vast quantities of heat into our atmosphere, triggering drought in some areas and flooding in others. While scientists have no doubt a great deal of the extreme weather we are seeing is being caused by human-induced global warming. Joining me now, Michael Eman, the Presidential Distinguished Professor of Earth and Environmental Science, as well as a director of the Penn Center for Science, Sustainability and the Media at the University of Pennsylvania. He is also the co-author, as you can see there, of Science Under Siege. Michael, welcome to the show. I mean, the picture I've just painted, not just in Europe, I know we're seeing also really dire scenes in the United States, but here on this side we have extreme heat, drought, wildfires, devastating floods across the Northern Hemisphere. And it does feel very apocalyptic. When you listen to what we've just laid down and what we are seeing, what do you take away and how does it compare?
2: Yeah, well, thanks. It's good to be with you. Although, you know, the topic that we're discussing here obviously is it's not a happy topic, right? Because we are seeing the consequence of our continued warming of the planet from the burning of fossil fuels, increasing the concentration of carbon dioxide in the atmosphere. It's warming up the planet. It's also changing wind patterns and ocean currents and shifting rainfall and drought patterns. And so you have this climate change factor. Think of that as a rising tide. And on top of that, you've got a wave. El Niño is a wave. And what happens is when the crest of that wave combines with the rising tide of the warming of the planet, you see new levels of warmth. You see new levels of impact on wind patterns, on storms, on extreme weather events. And so that's what we're seeing. We're seeing the combination of the warming of the planet from fossil fuel burning. Now we've got a big El Niño on top of it. And there's some question about whether El Niños might be getting larger because of human-caused climate change. But leaving that aside, the combination of those two things is now creating unprecedented weather.
1: Do you think, I mean, we were talking about El Niño earlier, how do you assess then, given everything you've just outlined, how should we be preparing? What is your assessment of what the El Niño that we'll face come autumn and winter?
2: Yeah, well, the El Niño, in a sense, it's sort of giving a taste of where we're headed. You know, in a matter of a decade or so, we will be at permanent levels of warmth,

0: equivalent to the warmth we're going to see this year, in part because of El Nino. So what it tells us is this is the stuff that's coming, the stuff that we see play out this summer and into next year, when we will really see the impacts on North America. Most of the North American impacts actually arise during the fall and winter of that El Nino. So we haven't seen the worst consequences for the U.S. yet. And when we see those consequences, we need to understand that while they're temporary to some extent because of the effect of El Nino, they will become permanent if we don't stop warming the planet. And the good news is that that's up to us. If we reduce our carbon emissions, if we bring carbon emissions to zero, the planet stops warming up. So there's no, you know, physical limitation to action. Right now, it's just a political obstacle that we face.
1: Yeah. Let's talk about that. I mean, you brought it up. I think it's so important. You know, previous years, we've been talking a lot about mitigation. Now we're seeing, I mean, we're looking at images, as you're talking, Michael, from Stourbridge in England. I have never seen wildfires in the UK. In the last hour, I got an alert on my phone from the government basically saying, warning, no barbecues, etc. I've never seen anything like this. We are seeing people dying across Europe. We are seeing fires. We are seeing floods. What more evidence do we need to see political will?
0: Yeah, I could barely breathe the air outside of my home in Philadelphia because of the Canadian wildfires and the dangerous levels of wildfire smoke. So we are seeing now, in a very profound way, the consequences of human-caused warming. And getting at your question, you know, about adaptation versus mitigation, my good friend John Holdren, the former presidential science advisor under Barack Obama, has put it this way. Our response to this crisis is going to be a combination of three things: mitigation, adaptation, and suffering. And what that really means is we've got to prevent the warming that we still can and the worst consequences that will come with that, while adapting to those changes that are now inevitable. Mm-hmm. And to the extent that we don't do that, we will see more and more suffering. And that's what we're seeing play out this summer. We're seeing that suffering.
1: More suffering and more extreme weather, you think? Is this it? Is this what our future now entails? Extreme, be it extreme rain, is what we've seen in Japan and the Midwest, and then extreme drought, we're seeing in this part of the world.
0: Yeah, so some of this was predicted long ago. You make the planet warmer, you're going to have more heat waves, more intense heat waves, more frequent heat waves. You warm up the ground, you dry out the ground, you're going to get worse drought. You combine the heat and drought, you're going to get worse wildfires. And ironically, a warmer atmosphere holds more moisture. So when you do get rainfall, you get more of it. You get more of that flooding. And so all of that is playing out. But there's another factor that the models haven't done a good job capturing. Our own research shows that the pattern of warming of the planet is changing the behavior of the jet stream in a way that isn't very well captured by the models. So we get those very stagnant, persistent high and low pressure systems that give us those heat domes, those flooding regimes. And if anything, our models are probably underestimating the extent to which climate change has increased the occurrence of these sorts of weather extremes. And it's probably underestimated the extent to which this will get even worse if we don't stop the warming of the planet.
1: That is very troubling, Michael. Very troubling indeed. Really appreciate you taking the time to speak to us. Michael Mann joining us there from Philadelphia in Pennsylvania. Thank you, Michael. Now, it is the final moments of trade on Wall Street, and stocks are slightly lower, 3:38 Eastern. Falls in tech stocks see the U.S. market ending the week, as you can see there in the red, almost down 0.2%. This is our business breakout. Only 13 ships managed to make it through the Strait of Hormuz on Thursday, a far cry from the 120 per day that used to go through before the war in the Gulf began. A British maritime group says one ship trying to get through was struck by a drone, though no one was on board was injured and the ship wasn't badly damaged. A new report by a leading maritime intelligence group says there is no safe way to move goods through either side of the Arabian Peninsula. Iran and the US have bottled up the Strait of Hormuz, and Houthi attacks from Yemen have made it unsafe to navigate the Bab el-Mandeb Strait at the end of the Red Sea. American consumers are pulling back on spending amid high prices. The U.S. Commerce Department says retail sales fell 0.6% in July over the previous month. That is the largest drop in more than a year. One economist says there's been a pervasive belief that high prices will continue to be burdensome for consumers. Well, a French ban on social media for young people has just been stopped. The nation's top court ruled the ban is too broad and infringes on people's privacy. It also ruled the ban did not consider the specific risks of each platform or individual situation of each minor. Our Anna Kuban has more for you.
2: France just tried to completely ban social media for everybody under 15. But the country's highest court just struck that decision down. Only last month, French lawmakers voted overwhelmingly to block kids under 15 from opening new accounts, starting on September 1st, and to wipe out all existing accounts by January next year. This was a high-profile project for President Emmanuel Macron's second term, one that he hoped would be in place by the beginning of the new school year. But all bills in France need to be scrutinised by what's called the Constitutional Council. They determine if the bills comply with the French constitution. Now, the council ruled that a blanket ban was just way too broad, it violated freedom of expression and raised privacy concerns. Because to keep the kids out, the law would force everybody, even adults, to show their digital ID and prove their age just to log on. France was hoping to be the first EU country to bring in such a ban, hot on the heels of Australia, who has banned it for under-16s. And the UK has announced similar plans. The country's parliament will vote on the proposals in December, while Spain, Greece and Denmark are also looking into similar age restrictions. The Elysee said that Macron is determined to push through the reform before the next presidential election in the spring. And he has tasked his prime minister, Sébastien Lecornu, with working as quickly as possible on a new version of the bill which takes into account the council's concerns. Anna Kuban, CNN, London.
1: Thank you very much, Anna. And still to come, it's been 5 years since the US withdrawal from Afghanistan created chaos in Kabul. We'll take a look at how the country is doing since the Taliban takeover. That report after this very short break.

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1: Well, it's been 5 years since the U.S. pulled out of Afghanistan. You may remember these dramatic scenes of people rushing to the U.S. military planes, trying to get on the last flights out of the country. After 2 decades of war, the Taliban launched an offensive against U.S. and NATO troops. Since then, the Taliban has cracked down on women's rights and education for girls. Last hour, I spoke to Jan Egeland. He's a secretary general for the Norwegian Refugee Council. He says countries and donors are turning their back on Afghanistan. Have a listen.
2: The NATO countries that left in 2021, they gave aid in 2022 and 2023 and then forgot about their promises. We have now not now funding even to run the schools that we can run for girls. We cannot employ all of our female aid workers that we are able to negotiate with the Taliban that they can stay on post and help their sisters in great need in Afghanistan. And then we have to tell them, but there is no more money from the US and from Europe anymore. So you have to be let go and the aid to women and girls cannot be given anymore. It's heartbreaking. We have to return to some solidarity to the long-suffering Afghans.
1: Jan Egeland there, while CNN's Isabel Young takes a look at the current state of the country.
3: These images marked the end of America's longest war. The Taliban were back in Kabul. Airport crowds of Afghans desperately trying to flee as the country entered an uncertain era. Some parents were even willing to hand their children over the airport fence, anything to get them out of a Taliban-controlled Afghanistan. 5 years later, the Taliban government has survived. They say they're bringing much-needed stability and security after decades of war. But at the same time, Afghan women and girls now face some of the starkest restrictions in the world. According to the United Nations, more than 100 decrees and directives have cut off their access to education, employment, and public life. Girls over 12 can no longer attend school. Women are restricted from working as lawyers, doctors, or in NGOs. Women can't travel without a male guardian or even visit parks.
4: They don't have money to buy anything. They don't have any place to go to. They're not allowed to. So why should they walk on the streets? They don't want to get out. So they're staying home. It's by force, and it's been happening by force from day one.
3: For Afghan children, another crisis is unfolding. Nearly 1 in 10 children under 5 is suffering from acute malnutrition, according to Save the Children. The organization says that since humanitarian funding has dried up, nearly 600

0: 100 health clinics have been forced to close. Last year, we travelled to Afghanistan to see what the withdrawal of US aid was already doing to the country's fragile healthcare system. We met Mohammed Omar, who had severe malnutrition and meningitis. His grandmother, Nazugal, was in the middle of explaining his condition to us when we noticed Mohammed had stopped breathing.
1: Is he breathing? Is he breathing?
2: He needs to go.
1: He needs to go. Sorry, move.
0: Mohammed's mother returns to the room and the most devastating news. Mohammed's death came as Afghanistan's malnutrition crisis was worsening. The World Food Programme estimates nearly 4 million Afghan children will suffer acute malnutrition this year without urgent investment. Now Afghanistan is no longer in the chaos of the takeover, but as the country remains internationally isolated and heavily dependent on humanitarian assistance, the uncertainty for millions of Afghans has not gone away. It has become their new reality. Isabel Jung, CNN, London.

0: middle of explaining his condition to us when we noticed Mohammed had stopped breathing.
1: Is he breathing? Is he breathing?
2: He needs CPR.
1: He needs CPR, sorry, yeah. Move.
0: Mohammed's mother returns to the room and the most devastating news. Mohammed's death came as Afghanistan's malnutrition crisis was worsening. The World Food Programme estimates nearly 4 million Afghan children will suffer acute malnutrition this year without urgent investment. Now Afghanistan is no longer in the chaos of the takeover, but as the country remains internationally isolated and heavily dependent on humanitarian assistance, the uncertainty for millions of Afghans has not gone away. It has become their new reality. Isabel Jung, CNN, London.

0: huge savings
1: and free shipping from our U.S. warehouses.
2: Well, Christopher Nolan's The Odyssey has grossed more than $1 billion worldwide, and the film is finally making its official debut in China. So how will audiences react as it makes its voyage across the country? And Mike Valerio asked them.
3: Is China the biggest test yet for The Odyssey?
4: 你为什么想看 Odyssey?
5: It's already trendy and the reviews are positive. The pre-release promotion was done very well, so I'm very interested in it.
3: The blockbuster just opened in China, sailing into a market where Hollywood has been struggling to get Chinese audiences into theaters. Domestic movies now dominate China's box office, a growing trend. Only one or two Hollywood movies will crack the annual top 10 highest grossing list, but Christopher Nolan may be different.
6: I really look forward to seeing how the director Nolan is going to tell this story.
7: Christopher Nolan is now a brand unto himself. People really go out just because Christopher Nolan's name is above the title.
3: And Nolan's films have already made similar box office journeys in China before. Oppenheimer made about $60 million here. Interstellar and Inception were hits too. On Chinese social media, influencers are summarizing Homer's epic poem and key characters to tell those scrolling what they need to know before watching The Odyssey. It's playing on hundreds of IMAX screens across China, and people on their socials are talking about which IMAX theaters in their cities offer the best experiences. Nolan, Matt Damon, and Charlize Theron all came to Beijing for a splashy premiere. And Nolan's interview with Chinese podcaster Zhong Shu went viral, racking up tens of millions of views.
8: Are you a bard for a civilization at dusk?
3: But does all that buzz actually translate into Chinese moviegoers buying tickets?
7: The local product has gotten so much better in China and so much more popular that they've gotten a little out of the habit of going to Hollywood films.
3: The Odyssey could help show if Chinese audiences are ready for another Nolan epic, and if that could help lead them back to Hollywood. Mike Valerio, CNN, Beijing.
2: Thanks, Mike. Well, it seems 9,000 people in England threw their vote in the bin and were perfectly happy about it. That's because they voted for this guy. That's Count Binface, who came second place in Thursday's by-election in Clacton-on-Sea. His 9,000 votes were not enough to get the self-described intergalactic space warrior elected, but he wasn't behind that far. It wasn't that far behind Reform Party leader Nigel Farage, who won the election with 22,000 votes and keeps a seat in Parliament. Ever the optimist, Count Binface put his second-place finish in perspective.
9: And I thought to hear the verdict of the Clactonites was the least I could do. And why? Because I've had over 9,000 votes, guys. Now, in Makerfield, 8 weeks ago, I got 95 votes. So against Nigel Farage, compared to Andy Burnham, I am 1,000 times more popular.
2: It really is all about perspective. That does it for us. Thanks very much for your company.

0: And this is CNN.
1: The end of the week, and the markets are just coming to a close in New York. Take a look at the Dow and see the way in which trading has been muted throughout the session. Lower at the end, but frankly not hugely, and it's the same across the other markets. And bring it to close, madam. Oh, what's it going? One, two, three, four. A little later than normal, but those are the markets, and these are the main events of the day. A dire economic warning as wildfires burn across Europe. One bank says the extreme weather could cost the continent an entire year's worth of economic growth. The Trump administration is now accusing Canada of helping China illegally dodge US tariffs. You're going to hear from the president of the Business Council of Canada. And France's highest court has struck down a ban on social media for young people. What does that mean? How will that be put into effect? We are live in New York, end of the week, middle of August, August the 14th. I'm Richard Quest, and I mean business. Good evening. We begin tonight with an economic warning throughout Europe as record temperatures send several countries into their fifth heat wave of the year. The Dutch bank Triodos says that the extreme weather could cost the EU $208 billion this year, or 1% of its GDP. Across the continent, firefighters are battling wildfires. There are more than 2,000 residents have been evacuated in western Germany after a fire spread towards the village of Gai. And in Croatia, people have been hospitalized after an overnight fire near the coastal town of Omis. In the United Kingdom, wildfires ripped through several homes across the West Midlands, and the local fire service is describing it as one of the most significant incidents it's ever handled. Stefano Pozzobon has the latest and brings us up to date.
2: A tower of smoke looms over holidaymakers in northern Greece on Thursday. The fast-moving forest fire sending tourists and locals fleeing. Hundreds on small boats emptying two popular resorts in peak holiday season. From the sky and the land, fire crews battled to stop the blaze, one of many wreaking havoc across the continent. As Europe swelters in record-breaking heat, dry conditions are helping wildfires race across the region. Spanish crews worked through the night, fighting a fire in the country's northeast that burned through 20,000 acres. And forced more than 900 people from their homes.

0: In Croatia, 7 people were in hospital in life-threatening condition early Friday after strong winds whipped up a fire around the popular tourist town of Omis on the Dalmatian coast. Fires in France and Germany have also led hundreds of residents to evacuate. Usually temperate Britain has not been spared, as the country baked on its hottest day of the year on Thursday. Fires spread across central England, burning farmland and houses to the ground.
1: Not our horses, but we saved them.
2: I heard a scream, and all the trees along the railway track were exploding. They weren't just setting fire, they were exploding. So we just grabbed everything and left.
0: With no sign of rain, authorities here and across Europe remain on high alert. Stefano Pozzebon, CNN, Rome.
3: Now, across the continent, the economic costs are staggering and getting worse. Critical waterways are drying up, and Romania has had to shut down its last working nuclear reactor because of record low levels in the Danube. And an important transport route in Germany, the Rhine, has also reached new lows, with economists at ING saying the reduced traffic could cut the country's GDP by 0.3% this year. The heat is also putting pressure on public transportation. In England, 2 trains derailed in less than 24 hours, and experts say record temperatures could be a factor. Sherry Schussman is an economist and postdoctoral researcher at the Chair of Finance at the University of Mannheim's with me now. Here's the really difficult part about this. There's nothing we can do about it. I mean, this is economic loss that will happen because of the heat, but there is no alternative. So it's just a case of how bad it's going to be and how quickly you can recover afterwards. I think we may be having difficulty with the good doctor. Can you hear me? Can you hear me, ma'am?
4: No. Oh, yes, I can hear you now.
3: Ah.
4: Yes. Thank you for having me. Can you hear me?
3: Yes, I can hear you. I don't know whether you heard the question, so I'll ask it again. The real problem here is that this economic loss, there's very little that can be done about it because the weather is the weather and the infrastructure simply isn't built for it.
4: Yes, definitely. So this summer is really serious. What we are experiencing at the moment is multiple episodes of heat waves, droughts, and wildfires. We can observe lower water levels in Rhine, which is affecting our lives, businesses, and also it has a huge cost for the whole economy. So in my own research with my co-authors from European Central Bank, we have estimated that extreme weather events like floods, droughts, and heat waves, they can cost European economies 43 billion euros only in the first year. And the impact manifests over time and can reach us up to 126 billion euros in 2029.
3: What would you recommend that European governments do now? Because obviously this year's gone, next year's probably, it's too hard to mitigate now. So what would you be suggesting that governments need to be doing?
4: Yes, so definitely the first and the foremost important thing is the adaptation. So the way we work or the way we are doing our economic activities or we are producing, for instance, so we really need to adapt. But adaptation also comes with some limits. It can remove the damage, but it cannot completely eliminate the cause. So we should together incorporate the policies so that we can adapt and we can mitigate, for instance, by reducing the emissions so that we can really build real resilience.
3: It's not an even story across Europe, is it, in terms of those countries that are better prepared or will feel the effects somewhat less? But it does beg the question how much worse this could get.
4: Yes, so in our research, we see that there is a lot of heterogeneities across the region, depending on their own baseline climate conditions and also how well prepared they are with the extreme weather events like heat waves. So the question is that they really need to develop the policies which can help them to adapt and to mitigate the real impact of these events. And what was your second question, sorry, again?
3: Well, no, I mean, it's just a question of how much worse is this going to get in future years?
4: Yes.
3: If this is a result of climate change, of human climate change, then we are going to have to get used to it and build infrastructure accordingly.
4: Definitely. So there are two impacts. So the first is the contemporaneous effect. For instance, if there is a heat wave, we see that it affects our labor productivity. People work less number of hours and also less effectively. Then there is another impact, which is a long-term impact, which manifests over time. And this is because the economic activity is affected and the losses can go up to 126 billion euros by 2029, which we show in our research. So we really need to take into account that the costs are much higher. Even if the event ends, the cost still adds up.
3: I'm grateful for you. Thank you for joining us tonight on Questions Business and to try and keep us cool as possible, bearing in mind the circumstances. Now, drenching storms are rolling over the US Midwest for a sixth day. It follows a 1-in-1,000-year rainfall event that took place on Wednesday. Look at these pictures and efforts to rescue a vehicle that was washed off the road by the floodwater. On the Nevada-Arizona border, the problem is quite the opposite. Not enough water to go around. Lake Mead, which is the largest reservoir in the United States, is drying up, and that puts the water supply for millions of people in seven U.S. states at risk. CNN's Bill Weir reports.
5: For the boaters who still love Lake Mead, reminders of the mega drought are all around. The bathtub ring, which shows the high watermark from the mid-80s, is now almost 19 stories tall. Old sunken boats and worthless drinking water intakes get more exposed by the day.
6: They couldn't imagine when they built this the kind of mega drought that would drop Lake Mead by 70%. That used to be the water intake tower.
5: A satellite time lapse shows how much of the nation's biggest reservoir has disappeared in the last 25 years. Mead 27% full, while Lake Powell only 23% and dropping. Together, they keep 40 million people alive in seven states, which have never agreed on how to share. While the dry, lower basin states of California, Nevada, and Arizona have volunteered to make cuts, Doug Burgum's Interior Department could force much steeper ones, especially to junior rights holder Arizona, where water is needed to make everything from copper to microchips to most of the nation's winter vegetables.
7: I would argue that all of those things are not just important to Arizona's economy, they're important to the national economy.
5: And Governor Katie Hobbs seems willing to fight for their share all the way to the Supreme Court.
7: We are very hopeful that it will align closely with the proposal that we put forward, the three lower basin state proposal. And nobody wants to end up in court, but this is a critical situation for Arizona. And I'm going to use every tool available to me. We have set aside millions of dollars to fight in court. If that becomes necessary, I hope it doesn't, but we're not at that point yet.
5: Utah is among the upper basin states refusing to offer new cuts, even as St. George has some of the cheapest water and highest per capita use in the West. And that's not even counting this private surf ranch with wave and wakeboarding pools for 56 homes and another similar development under construction.
8: You can surf in the driest county in Utah. How can you justify that? Whether they're pulling it out of a brackish aquifer or it's private water, how is that a good look for Washington County?
9: So unfortunately, like other communities, certain things were approved years and years and years ago, and we're kind of dealing with those. Since then, we have completely changed all our rules, but not just a surf lake, but a data center or a golf course. We've implemented this very strict policy now of large water users.
5: Zach Renstrom is trying to get his very conservative county to copy Las Vegas, where nearly every drop of Sin City's wastewater is captured, cleaned, and put back into Lake Mead, thanks to the foresight of leaders like Pat Mulroy.
10: I mean, the minute you accepted climate change as a reality, you had to accept that this day was coming. And if you're in the water business, You hope for the best and plan for the worst.
5: She thinks Burgum should be using more carrots and sticks to get the states to agree, and proposes desalination plants in California for irrigation, so farmers could give their shares to thirsty cities and wildlife habitats.
10: To put the states through the pain and anguish of having to go through another round.

0: round of cut discussions, I would put that off. But where I would put my energy is I would put the states together and empower a body or a group in the lower basin and upper basin to look at ways to augment this river system. I mean, we have stayed away from desalination, and it blows my mind. You can't conserve your way out of this. You can't cut your way out of it.
1: Now, a deadline is nearing on US trade talks with Canada. The White House has issued a blistering new trade report, accusing Canada of being one of China's biggest enablers. In a moment, the president of the Business Council of Canada, there he is, and we'll be talking to him about what he thinks of this suggestion, and more importantly, how Canada is going to fight back, in a sense, against the tariffs. Greswings Business.
2: Our prince.

0: Carve your way out of this. You can't cut your way out of it.
1: Now, a deadline is nearing on US trade talks with Canada. The White House has issued a blistering new trade report, accusing Canada of being one of China's biggest enablers. In a moment, the president of the Business Council of Canada, there he is, and we'll be talking to him about what he thinks of this suggestion, and more importantly, how Canada is going to fight back, in a sense, against the tariffs. Greetings, business.
2: Our prince

0: beautiful.
1: The Trump administration is accusing more than 40 countries of helping China illegally dodge President Trump's tariffs. It is the White House trade report entitled The Great Transshipment Scam, and on its cover, an image of a Trojan horse. The alleged scheme works much like the Trojan horse. China is accused of routing exports to the US through third countries that have lower US tariff rates. It's an old trick. There's nothing new about what is being done. But in an op-ed in the New York Times, the Trump advisor Peter Navarro said preferential access to the American market is not a license to launder somebody else's exports. And he reiterated, the United States is cracking down on this.
2: Every country in the world is allowed to cheat us under the World Trade Organization rules. And that should just blow your mind to begin with. The rules of the WTO allow other countries in the world to charge us higher tariffs, erect higher non-tariff barriers, and there's nothing we can do about it except for Donald Trump and his reciprocal tariffs program that he's putting in place.
1: Now, Navarro traces the so-called Great Transshipment Scam back to the first tariffs in the first administration. The White House has singled out the U.S. trading partner Canada as one of China's, in their words, biggest enablers. It also names the EU, India, Israel, Japan, Mexico, South Korea, and Taiwan as the so-called Tier 1 group. With me now, Goldie Hyder, the president and CEO for the Business Council of Canada, representing all the major companies in Canada. Sir, thank you for joining us. I'm very grateful. Look, first of all, do you reject this idea that Canada is one of the biggest enablers, that the transshipment of Chinese goods through Canada to the US is a way of avoiding tariffs?
3: Well, thank you for having me, Richard. And yes, we reject that. The reality is we have an agreement that we're all trying to be compliant with to prevent that from happening. And we would need a significant amount of evidence to show that that's taking place. We're all aligned in making sure that the way we manage this trade agreement is to adhere to the things that we've all signed on for and to ensure that there are no violations taking place. Anything that's been done has been done openly and transparently by the countries that are involved. So I think there are broader issues there that will get addressed on the quote unquote rules of origin issue, but that will be an issue dealt with during the process of the review and renewal of the USMCA agreement.
1: Okay, assuming, of course, that the president decides he will go ahead in that, which is a very big assumption. But let's drill down into

0: these the sort of the third round of tariffs, which are due to come into force on Wednesday. Sources are telling us that there are high-level, frequent talks between President Trump and Prime Minister Carney. What's your understanding of the latest situation?
1: Well, look, the process that's underway with the USTR and Canada's trade negotiation team has been making progress. We are cautiously optimistic that they're doing the hard work of addressing how to prevent these 338 tariffs as they're known to come on August the 19th, while at the same time, our government's priority has been to reduce the 232 tariffs, as they're known, on steel, auto, lumber, and others, to bring that rate down, if nothing else, to bring it down. In a perfect world, of course, it would be zero, but we've now entered a world in which free trade includes tariffs. So the process that's working its way through, Ambassador Greer has been very clear. He needs to take an options or set of options before the president. He intends to do that next week. Our own side is briefing our prime minister, and I think in the nature of these negotiations, there will be some progress. They may pull back and they may move forward.
0: But the reality is, look, whether you get over this or you get over that, whatever is the issue du jour, the president, the US president, does believe that the United States has been badly done by Canada. Let's forget whether it's going to become a part of the Union. He believes that Canada has taken advantage of the United States, and therefore nothing seems to be able to shift that view.
1: On the contrary, look, this agreement was signed by this president. He had called it the greatest agreement of all time. It was so good, I point out to Republicans, that the Democratic administration maintained it and kept it in place. We are working towards its review and renewal, despite the fact that the United States has indicated it may want to withdraw from it. The proof point, of course, is this has been successful for, first and foremost, the United States of America. It has created 14 million jobs. It has given them access to oil, potash, uranium, oil, gas, you know, energy, you name it. They're being able to get it. Is it perfect? No agreement is perfect. Has it been implemented exactly the way all three sides envisioned it? Clearly not, because all three sides have issues that they're working through. Some cases in a bilateral process, United States, Canada, and other cases, United States and Mexico. But all of these roads are going to need to merge underneath the review and renewal of the USMCA, because our supply chains are integrated capital forms in that environment.
0: And yet, and I mean, I listened to your answer carefully, but the rhetoric from the US president, and I understand that most people in Canada sort of try to, in policy positions, try to dance around it and point to facts and point to how things are actually on the ground. But the president has it in for Canada.
1: Richard, I don't know about that. He says he likes Canada. He likes Canadians. I think in many ways, he envies what Canada has. We have a lot of resources. We have, you know, a geography and a proximity. We have a lot of water. He looks at Canada, I think, and says, boy, I sure wish I had a lot of those things. The reality is the trade agreement enables him and the United States to benefit from having Canada as a neighbor. We have an agreement. We should honor that agreement. We're working towards the review and renewal of that agreement. We know the president prefers tariffs over all else, but the reality is our three business communities in Canada, US, and Mexico have all made it very clear to all our administrations. We want a timely, trilateral review and renewal of an agreement that provides tariff exemptions on things that are compliant. And that's what we're working towards.
0: Goldie, I'm grateful for you joining us tonight, and certainly have a good weekend. Thank you, sir. A French ban on social media for young people has just been stopped. The nation's top court has now ruled that the ban is too broad and infringes on people's privacy. It's also ruled the ban did not consider the specific risks of each platform or the individual situation of each minor. CNN's Anna Kuban reports.
2: France just tried to completely ban social media for everybody under 15. But the country's highest court just struck that decision down. Only last month, French lawmakers voted overwhelmingly to block kids under 15 from opening new accounts, starting on September 1st, and to wipe out all existing accounts by January next year. This was a high-profile project for President Emmanuel Macron's second term, one that he hoped would be in place by the beginning of the new school year. But all bills in France need to be scrutinized by what's called the Constitutional Council. They determine if the bills comply with the French constitution. Now, the council ruled that a blanket ban was just way too broad. It violated freedom of expression and raised privacy concerns. Because to keep the kids out, the law would force everybody, even adults, to show their digital ID and prove their age just to log on. France was hoping to be the first EU country to bring in such a ban, hot on the heels of Australia, who has banned it for under-16s. And the UK has announced similar plans. The country's parliament will vote on the proposals in December, while Spain, Greece and Denmark are also looking into similar age restrictions. The Elysee said that Macron is determined to push through the reform before the next presidential election in the spring. And he has tasked his prime minister, Sébastien Lecornu, with working as quickly as possible on a new version of the bill, which takes into account the council's concerns. Anna Kuban, CNN, London.
0: Now, as you and I continue with Questmean's business tonight, a surprise guilty plea in a killing that captured the world's attention. Luigi Maggioni has told a judge that he did indeed shoot UnitedHealthcare CEO Brian Thompson. So, what happens next? We'll discuss after the break.

0: This is CNN.
1: Hello, I'm Richard Quest. We've got a lot more Quest Means Business in a moment. Luigi Maggioni has pleaded guilty to federal charges in the killing of the United Healthcare CEO, Brian Thompson. But what does that actually mean? We'll go into the details. And Ukraine's president says interceptor missiles could turn the tide of the war with Russia. I'll be speaking to the chief executive of a British company that says it's working to address the shortage. We'll only get to those stories after we've had the news, because this is CNN, and on this network, the news always comes first. Records smashed and emergencies in multiple nations as Europe continues to be ravaged by extreme heat. There are wildfires raging in places like Greece, Germany, and Spain. In one coastal town in Croatia, 14 people have been sent to hospital, and more than 1,000 people have been forced to evacuate their homes. This summer's on track to be the hottest on record in the United Kingdom. A French ban on social media for young people has now been stopped. The nation's top court struck down a bill that's banned social media for those under 15. The Constitutional Council ruled the ban is too broad and infringes on people's privacy. French lawmakers had overwhelmingly passed the bill last month. France would have been the first country in the EU to have such a ban. Italian police say they've recovered three stolen paintings by the renowned French artist Paul Cézanne, Pierre-Auguste Renoir and Henri Matisse. Masked burglars stole the art from a museum near the northern city of Parma in March. They broke in, grabbed the works, all within 3 minutes. The art experts say their value exceeds $10 million. A guilty plea today in the murder of the United Healthcare chief executive. Luigi Mangione told a judge that indeed he shot Brian Thompson in December of 2024. Mangione could be sentenced to life in prison. The judge told Mangione that there's no chance for parole in the federal system. Outrage over US healthcare problems prompted some to support Mangione, but prosecutors now say murder should not be celebrated.
2: No grievance, political belief, or ideological cause can ever justify murder. There can be no celebrity in assassination. Any person who celebrates, encourages, or excuses actions like these is fundamentally wrong.
3: To those who idolize Luigi Mangione, I say this. Violence is not a cause. Murder is not a message.

0: message, and a killer is certainly not a hero.
1: Shimon's with me. Shimon's with me live in New York. Good evening to you. Now, this plea in a federal court, there's as much tactics involved here because, of course, the murder's also being done in the state.

0: celebrated.
1: No grievance, political belief, or ideological cause can ever justify murder. There can be no celebrity in assassination. Any person who celebrates, encourages, or excuses actions like these is fundamentally wrong.
2: To those who idolize Luigi Mangione, I say this. Violence is not a cause, murder is not a message, and a killer is certainly not a hero.
0: Shimon's with me. Shimon's with me live in New York. Good evening to you. Now, this plea in a federal court, there's as much tactics involved here because, of course, the murder's also being done in the state court as well. So describe to me the significance of today's development.
3: Well, in terms of for the state case, there's a chance now that that case will be thrown out, will get dismissed, because there are very strict and kind of nuanced double jeopardy laws here, meaning that you can't try someone in the state on for the same crime or the same act once they have either been convicted or pleaded guilty on the federal side. And since what Luigi Mangione was charged in this case has to do with the former UnitedHealthcare CEO Brian Thompson, it's very similar. And so now they're going to go before the state court here and argue that that case should be dismissed. You know, what's happening here is, look, this was going to be a really, really hard case to defend for these attorneys. And I think they would prefer that any conviction here would have allowed Luigi Mangione to spend his time in a federal prison versus a state prison. And they really want to fall on the mercy of the judge here. And they think that perhaps by pleading guilty and then during a sentencing phase, they can present some kind of mitigating facts as to his health, as to his belief, his mental health, and his beliefs over this, his hatreds towards healthcare and the issues that he had. And this as a cause, he himself was arguing today this was the reason he did it. And then his attorneys, in this brazen statement after the proceedings, came out on the steps of the courthouse and said that he had been treated poorly by the system, sort of an excuse here for what he did. And so certainly we're going to see a lot of that in the federal case. And I think they're just trying to hope that somehow, instead of Luigi here, Mangione, spending the rest of his life in prison, maybe he gets 50 years, maybe he gets 40 years. There's some way he comes out.
0: At the end of the day, I mean, your shrug of shoulders at the end there told us all really what we need to know. He's going to prison for a very long period of time, and it is a nice point whether he dies in prison or eventually is released. I mean, that's the sort of thing here, but he's going to get locked up.
3: Well, he's going to get locked up for a long time. I mean, the judge could. Look, given how little, he showed no remorse for what he did here. He came in this cold way, never apologized, never said, I'm sorry for what I did here. Brian Thompson's family was sitting in the front row. He had every moment there to turn to them and say, I am sorry for what I did here. He did not. Instead, he defended himself. And all of that is something the judge is going to have to consider. It's likely here that he could be sentenced to prison for the rest of his life. You know, the other thing, Richard, we learned today, the trickery, the way in this kind of twisted way in which Luigi Mangione learned of where Brian Thompson was. He sent an email to UnitedHealthcare saying that he was managing a fund. He was a manager of a fund, of a $50 billion fund, and he wanted to go to the investment conference where Brian Thompson was attending here in Manhattan, and he needed to know the location. And within an hour, the insurance company got back to him and told him, this is where you need to go. That's how he learned where Brian Thompson was, about a month before he killed him.
0: Shimon, I'm grateful for you. It must be boiling down there in Lower Manhattan. Thank you for joining us.
3: Yes, it is.
0: Now, some news just in. President Trump is escalating his rhetoric regarding the Strait of Hormuz. A few moments ago, the president was speaking at a police academy event in New York.
4: And after we finish defeating Iran, which is being very badly defeated, pretty soon I'll be declaring the Hormuz Strait a territory of the United States.
0: Right, a territory of the United States.

0: United States, just when you thought this couldn't take any other turns. Julia Benbrook is with me. Julia, a territory of, I mean, what is this all about?
1: Well, I'm here now at the Nassau County event. This is where President Donald Trump just left the stage. I'm sure you can tell they're still playing music as people are leaving. He had law enforcement officers behind him, and the focus of this event specifically was crime statistics, touting crime statistics dropping from 2025, and that year specifically, taking a closer look since Trump has started this second term. But during these remarks, he said, you know, I don't like a teleprompter. I often like to go off script, which we do know. That is a part of Trump's style. And he did start talking briefly about the war with Iran, this now nearly 6-month-long conflict. He said that when the United States defeats Iran, he also added that they are being defeated very badly right now, that Iran is being defeated very badly right now. But he said that he would want to make the Strait of Hormuz, that critical waterway that is a key area of focus during negotiations, he would want to make the Strait of Hormuz a territory of the United States. Now, of course, there would be a lot of steps there for that to actually become reality, but this just shows that he continues to up the rhetoric when it comes to what is taking place there. And Iran has laid out specific details, demands that they want agreed to in order to fully reopen the Strait of Hormuz. Trump, for his part, already says that the United States is in fully control of that strait. Now, Iran, though, those demands that they have laid out appear to show that they at least believe that they have an upper hand in some of these negotiations, because some of what they laid out seems to go even farther than that memorandum of understanding, that agreement that was signed by both the United States and Iran back in June and has since been suspended. But a lot of questions here still remain. When those first joint U.S.-Israel strikes against Iran took place, Trump had said that it could take a couple of days, a couple of weeks to work through this. Again, this has now been a nearly 6-month-long conflict. And ahead of the midterm, something that he was focusing on here at the event, this is not something that has been popular with the American people. In fact, a large number of polls show that people do not approve, Americans do not approve of how Trump has handled this conflict so far.
0: I'm grateful to you. Thank you, Julia Benbrook, with that part of the story. Coral reefs are endangered around the world. A non-profit in French Polynesia is on a vital mission to restore them. You'll see what they're up to in a moment. Press News Business.

0: Coral reefs play a vital role in supporting the fisheries, industries, tourism, coastal protection, and indeed the livelihoods of hundreds of millions of people. And yet it's an ecosystem in crisis worldwide. Today, CNN's Bijan Hossaini is live from French Polynesia. That's the home of a leading coral reef restoration organization that he will cover extensively over the next year. It's all part of the Rolex Perpetual Planet initiative. I guess, Bijan, the first thing that any one of us says, looking at you in that sort of surroundings, is, my God, how did you get that assignment? I mean, nice work if you can get it. But those islands are in deep trouble.
1: They are, Richard. Right now, we're specifically on the island of Moorea in French Polynesia. And as you mentioned, I'm on the deck of the headquarters of Coral Gardeners. And yeah, they are in deep trouble. The world right now is coming off the worst mass coral bleaching event in recorded history. That was back in 2024, and it affected around 85% of the world's reefs. But more danger is on the way. NOAA, an organization that looks after the ocean and the atmosphere, have said the chances of experiencing a, quote, very strong El Nino this year is now at more than 90%. That will happen at the end of this year and early into next year, which is why the work that the coral gardeners here are doing is so important. They plant corals in underwater nurseries. They monitor which ones can adapt, which ones are heat resistant. They take all that knowledge and they outplant them into these damaged coral reefs. So yes, as you mentioned, we will be following that journey over the next 12 months. And we don't know how that story will end. There will be little wins and there will be many, many challenges, of course, ahead.
0: The reality, of course, is that the coral reef has either been bleached or destroyed in so many areas. Is there a feeling that this project makes a meaningful difference? Because the destruction has been so widespread that I guess one can start feeling hopeless.
1: Yeah, and it is easy to feel that way. I think the founder of Coral Gardeners, Tichuan Burnicote, has said, look, there are challenges that lie ahead this year, but it's also an opportunity to learn which corals can adapt. And that's what they're doing. And look, they're not going to solve the issue. That's mm-hmm. much bigger than this. But what they can do is they can buy these reefs enough time for us to come together and figure out a solution to actually help protect our oceans. So since they launched in 2017, they've planted more than 220,000 coral just around here in the islands of French Polynesia. So, you know, a little difference does go a really long way in helping buy these corals time, Richard.
0: I'm trying to remember whether it was Mauritius or Maldives where I planted some coral on one assignment, because it is essential, or these islands will get washed away. Now, we've had a cabinet meeting in one country underwater. We have all these sort of works going on. Is there a coordinated feeling about all of this?
1: There is, and it's coming from the very top. The president of French Polynesia announced last year that they would protect 4.5 million square kilometers of their oceans. That's, you know, roughly the size of the European Union, Richard. So it is coming from the top. And what the team here is working to do with the government is make coral gardeners an actual occupation, a job, to not only, help inspire and educate the youth, but to give them meaningful income to help protect the reefs here. So it is really happening from top to bottom.
0: Please assure me that before you get on the plane to go back, you are at least going to go in the water.
1: I'm going in the water today. Actually, we're going to go look at some of these nurseries right after this, and we're going to be taking some of those coral. We're going to be outplanting them today with the team. So I'm really looking forward to that. I haven't had a chance to get in yet, but the water does look very inviting, Richard.
0: It looks extraordinarily inviting. I'm extremely

0: It's no secret that the US war with Iran has created a global shortage of Patriot missiles. The interceptors are crucial for air defense. The Ukrainian President Volodymyr Zelensky told CNN this week that he needs more of the US stockpile, and he needs 5% just to get through the winter. He says 10% is needed to destroy all of Russia's ballistic missiles. Now a British company says it's working to address the shortage. It's Cambridge Aerospace. It's raised $300 million to develop missile and drone interceptors and has already won contracts with the British Ministry of Defence to provide low-cost interceptors for the British Armed Forces. Stephen Barrett is the founder and CEO of Cambridge Aerospace. He's with me now. Sir, now look, at the end of the day, these Patriots are very expensive. They take a long time to manufacture and then deliver. So essentially, is your product quicker, faster, cheaper?
1: Well, thanks for having me. What we're focused on initially actually are drones like Shahed. So these are not your sort of small basketball-sized drones. These are drones the size of your living room that carry 120-pound bombs that can level a city block. And what's very challenging about those is they're produced in absolutely enormous volumes, sometimes 900 per night in the case of the Ukraine war. That means that while historically interceptors like Patriots have been used against these drones, you have Shahids that can cost, you know, $20,000. Patriots can cost $4 million. And that exchange ratio is just uneconomic and also impossible to manage, to manufacture the number of Patriots that are needed to combat that threat.
0: Right.
1: So what we're producing to start with are Skyhammers, they're called, which are designed to take out Shahids and lower-end drones in a really cost-effective way.
0: What do you estimate, if you've got your devices and your machinery, what do you estimate that reduces the necessity of Patriots by?

0: Well, for example, in the Ukraine conflict, up to 900 in like can rain into the country, as I mentioned. So that means that you couldn't possibly use that number of high-end interceptors such as Patriots. So the saving could be absolutely enormous. But it also applies in the Gulf conflict that we see, where, for example, some months back, a $1.2 billion United States ballistic missile early warning radar was taken out by a drone that would have cost something like $20,000 or $30,000. Now, the US had been using Patriots, sometimes even two, three or four Patriots at a time to ensure that the threat was taken out. And that's proven to have depleted the stockpiles of the US and many other countries very significantly. So what's essential is that we sort of match the threat to the interceptor. For low-end threats like Shahids, use cheaper interceptors produced at high volume. For high-end threats like the ballistic missiles, then the Patriots really are the appropriate way to counter those risks.
1: I mean, this is what it's really about now, isn't it? It's a suite of various weaponry and defense mechanisms for the right moment. Do you believe that Ukraine should be given more ability to manufacture these things themselves?
0: Well, as you said, it absolutely is a layered air defense system, and that's the architecture that most countries need to start developing. And in the case of Cambridge Aerospace, we're starting at that level of drones and producing interceptors by the thousand per month. And if you take Patriots, you know, something like 10,000 Patriots have been manufactured in all of history. And in the first part of next year, we'll be producing around 2,500 of these lower end interceptors every month, which will be sort of transformative. But we are going up the spectrum, producing interceptors for cruise missiles and then ballistic missiles. So, and I think it will be essential to provide low-cost effectors to Ukraine and other countries to defend themselves.
1: Can we turn our attention to defence spending overall? Because all European countries, Germany in particular, have ramped up defence spending dramatically over the last 2 to 3 years, and there's more to come. The UK is having the debate at the moment over what is the correct level. And there are many in the UK saying that the country is woefully inadequately defended at the moment because of the spending cuts. What's your view?
0: Well, I think it is the case that there was a peace dividend after the Cold War, and it was right at the time that countries took advantage of that to invest in other areas, you know, healthcare, education, and so on. But the geopolitics of the world has changed. We need to adjust to it. And it is the case that most European countries are playing, to some extent, catch up. And when you take the UK as a specific example, there has been a rapid set of increases in spending, increases in commitments. And we really have seen politicians and ministries of defence in the UK and across Europe really move at significant pace now. So I think that there has been perhaps a bit of a lag in many countries, but you're seeing a real change now. And I think a second thing that really helps with responding to that need is that countries now are prioritizing not just their existing established primes, but also startups like Cambridge Aerospace, many others across Europe, and giving them the chance to contribute and help grow the economy too.
1: So I just want to end, though, on this question of how the UK defence industry fares on a European expenditure basis, because the UK is outside the EU. Have you managed to work around on this?
0: It's not been a particular challenge so far, because really, although, you know, that Brexit did occur in 2016, defence collaboration largely stood outside of the apparatus of the European Union. So while there is some effect, it's not a dramatic effect. Right. And there are extremely strong partnerships across Europe in defence and even across all of NATO. So I think it's something that the politicians have really been working hard to ensure that we are coordinating our activities very effectively.
1: At some point in the future, sir, when we're back in the UK, we must come and have a look at your drones and your machinery and take Questmean's business to your doorstep.
0: You'll be most welcome.
1: Thank you, sir. Now, a final look at the markets and how we end the week. Slightly lower after a fall in retail sales. There is the triple stack. It's really not worth spending too much time talking about. The Dow ended off 107. S&P fell off a record. Both the S&P and the Nasdaq did have their third consecutive weekly gain overall. We will take a profitable moment after the break. Questions?

0: politicians have really been working hard to ensure that we are coordinating our activities very effectively.
1: At some point in the future, sir, when we're back in the UK, we must come and have a look at your drones and your machinery and take Questmead's business to your doorstep.
0: You'll be most welcome.
1: Thank you, sir. Now, a final look at the markets and how we end the week. Slightly lower after a fall in retail sales. There is the triple stack. It's really not worth spending too much time talking about. The Dow ended off 107, S&P fell off a record. Both the S&P and the Nasdaq did have their third consecutive weekly gain overall. We will take a profitable moment after the break. Questmead's business.

0: vessel right now. The vessel has been deployed in the Middle East for more than 250 days. There's been reports of lack of supplies, shortages and rationing of food, contaminated water. Earlier today, President Trump was asked about the concerns being raised by family members of those serving aboard the USS Abraham Lincoln.
1: Well, no, that ship is moving. No, they're not. That ship is moving right now, or very shortly, and it's being replaced with another very similar ship.
2: Has the deployment gone on too long?
1: No. Not nearly long enough.
0: A different carrier group is on its way to replace the USS Abraham Lincoln, a U.S. official noting that swap had been previously planned. All of this, as we're also learning of a second sailor who went overboard, a separate ship, in that same strike group, the USS Abraham Lincoln strike group. This incident happened back in April, about 4 months before another sailor went overboard. And joining me now on the phone is the wife of a service member who is currently aboard the USS Abraham Lincoln. We're not going to use her name or his to protect their identities. Thank you so much for joining us. What is your husband saying about conditions on the ship?
3: My husband is appalled at the conditions on this ship. This is not his first deployment. This is not his first time being out there. And he is saying that it is the worst deployment that he's ever been on. And he also says that his shipmates say the same. The food is appalling, but the food's been appalling the whole time. I think that the food on these ships are always pretty bad. But it's not just the quality, it's the quantity, it's the rationing, the portions are awful. So it's really not good.
0: And then my understanding is that morale is really bad for any number of reasons, not just in terms of people not being chipper, but just the workload, nonstop, no real effort to understand morale. There hasn't been a port call in more than 200 days, so they've been at sea the entire time. And this might explain why some of the sailors have been jumping overboard.
3: Absolutely. Yeah, absolutely. My husband is a very leave-it-at-work type of person. He gets his job done, he comes home, and he lets it go at work. He does his best. He works very hard for the United States military, and he's even said that he finds himself changing. He feels himself being angrier and a little bit more and more frustrated, and that's just very unlike him. So it's very hard to hear that as his wife when I can't do anything about it. I can't help him. The only thing that I'm able to do is send him care packages and try to give him some positives, send him pictures from back home of our kids to try to boost his morale and keep him strong. Because when you're stuck in a floating metal prison, essentially, in the middle of the water, eating prison-like food with the same people in the same bunk beds, in the same small quarters for 200 days, 250 days, you start to go a little insane. Working 12 hours, getting 4 or 5 hours of sleep, and I truly just can't imagine, and it hurts my heart as his wife to know that he's going through that.
0: And what was your reaction today? What was your reaction today to President Trump saying that, in fact, he didn't think the USS Lincoln's deployment has been, quote, long enough?
3: Oh, my God. I don't think the man thinks before he talks. And I was really hoping that at some point there would be a redemption. Try to redeem yourself at least a little bit. With everything that you do and everything that you say, and try to redeem yourself. Have some sympathy, some empathy, take some accountability for what's going on with your military, your ships, and your war, it's infuriating. I mean, we heard what Hegseth said yesterday, what the president is saying today. It's infuriating, essentially saying that families are lying and service members are lying, even though the proof is right here on my phone. It is not fabricated. Nobody is lying. Everybody is it's infuriating that they're not taking accountability and not having any sort of sympathy for our service members that they claim to scream and shout that they support when it's politically, you know, sound for them to use support our troops until our troops need support. And now suddenly everyone's lying and it's a fabrication and it's a misrepresentation. It's infuriating. And I so badly would love to plaster my face and blow the whistle so loud on social media with my name and be like, this is real. We are real people. Those are real people on that ship. This is actually happening. But unfortunately, I have to protect my husband's career. And, you know, he's making a career out of this, or he was. I'm not sure what he's going to do when he gets back or what his plan is going to be after this.
0: Thank you so much for your time and for your family's sacrifice and, of course, for your husband's service.
3: Thank you.
0: Joining us now, one of several lawmakers demanding answers about what's going on aboard the USS Abraham Lincoln, Democratic Congressman Mark Levin of California, whose district includes North County San Diego, which is part of a huge military community, a huge naval community. Congressman, what is your reaction after hearing from the wife of a service member aboard, whose husband is aboard the USS Lincoln right now?
4: First of all, Jake, I commend the courage of that spouse, that brave military spouse, who deserves better than this. And her comments are consistent with what I've heard from other family members. I was speaking to a mom of one of those aboard yesterday, who is furious at this president and at this administration, particularly after the president's comments today. And, you know, they want answers on the conditions. I think nobody expects for our aircraft carriers to be the Holiday Inn, Jake. That's not what we're talking about. But basic habitability, we're talking about running water and enough to eat. That just gets to readiness. That gets to security. But beyond the conditions, they want to know, what's the end game here? What's the plan? What's the actual mission here? Our military families, Jake, want to support the mission. Right now, they don't know what that mission is. You got the president saying a dozen times that we've won the war. If we've won the war, send them home. And if we haven't, then tell us the truth. But you can't have it both ways.
0: She mentioned food rationing aboard the Lincoln. Food rationing. We know that's happened in the past. Is it still happening? Do you know?
4: Well, my understanding, and, you know, this is where if Hegseth actually would level with the Congress and with the American people, we could get some answers. But the normal port call that would occur, the normal resupply of food and the ordinary course that would have happened when Iran struck some of our, infrastructure in the region, there was no plan B. There was no good plan B to restock. That's my understanding. And, you know, we need a full investigation and full transparency. Unfortunately, in the minority, as we know, Jake, this administration is just engaged in a propaganda campaign rather than leveling with the American people. They've disregarded Congress from the start. We're almost 6 months into this thing. So I don't expect any clear answers to any of the letters we're sending or the senators are sending. But it's just poor planning. It's incompetence. I think we've seen it time and again. Again, our service members and their families deserve better.
0: What's your response to the Trump administration denying reports about deteriorating conditions on the USS Lincoln? Hegseth saying that all of this is blown out of proportion, and Trump saying today that he didn't think the deployment was long enough.
4: Yeah, that was a horrible thing that the president said. You know, even for him, that was a shocking thing to have said. I'll tell you this, that the Navy secretary actually had a meeting over a week ago here in San Diego with the families. And the families articulated then what was happening and their concerns. So apparently the Navy secretary did not communicate to the president of the United States, or, Hegseth did not convey those concerns adequately to the president of the United States. If, in fact, the president doesn't actually believe these things, he's either not being told the truth or he won't accept the truth, or maybe both.
0: Yesterday, you and three other California Democrats sent a letter to Hegseth and the acting Secretary of the Navy, Hung Cao, demanding answers about what's going on aboard the USS Lincoln. A short while ago on X or Twitter, Secretary Cao posted this, quote, "A small number of mental health cases were treated with no loss of life. Meal plans were adjusted when fresh resupply was unavailable without a single meal being missed. Calls home were limited when the operational threat was too high.

0: This is CNN.
1: Tonight's profitable moment. It is sweltering here in New York. Europe is having its fifth heat wave that will take it into record territory, along with the UK, of course. The issue of climate change is now well and truly on the front. Wherever we go, every summer, we are going to get worse numbers. More people die because, of course, Europe just doesn't have the infrastructure necessary for these exorbitant heats. But this week, I've seen several versions of it. For instance, earlier in the week, I was in Johannesburg in South Africa, where they are having, it's winter, Southern Hemisphere, a blisteringly cold season and winter. In fact, it was raining and everybody said that it was just extraordinary how cold it was. I then come through London, which is in the middle of its heat wave and is deeply unpleasant. And I end up in New York, where the saving grace seems to be that there's a lot of air conditioning. So at least you're cool inside. But how much longer are we going to ignore? We can mitigate, we can adapt, but we have to take decisions, and those decisions are arguably already too late that we've missed the boat. I don't really like leaving you on such a depressing moment or thought, but that is Quest Means Business for this Friday night. I'm Richard Quest in New York. Whatever you're up to in the hours ahead, I hope it's profitable. I'm away next week. I'm on jury duty.

0: I. There is no question our young men and women have been pushed to their limits, but they have never broken, unquote. What's your response?
1: Sounds like the secretary trying to cover his backside, Jake. The reality is this is without precedent, 200 days plus without a port call, not enough to eat, backed up plumbing. You know, this is really below anything that you'd ever expect from the finest military in the world. And I'm on the Appropriations Committee, Jake, and we're asked every year for $1 trillion plus for our military. So if they need more resources, they need to let us know. And if it's not a resource gap, then it's a competence gap. Then it means they didn't think through the steps that they were taking. And it just, I think, is another indication that the president's shooting from the hip with this war, with no end in sight and no clear answers for these families. These families want to know when their husbands and wives, sons and daughters are coming home. There are reports that the Washington may, you know, eventually get folks from the Lincoln home. But we don't know when that's going to be. And they just want clarity, clarity of mission. And we have none of that clarity right now.
0: Democratic Congressman Mike Levin of California, thank you so much, sir. Appreciate it.
1: Thank you, Jake.
0: And if you or someone you know is struggling with thoughts of suicide or self-harm, please call the Suicide and Crisis Lifeline at 988. You can text it, 988. There is help for you. There is love for you. Today, Luigi Mangione pleaded guilty to stalking charges in the killing of the UnitedHealthcare CEO. Mangione saying in court, quote, I shot Mr. Thompson in Manhattan and he died, unquote. What else Mangione said in federal court today and what this means for the state charges he faces, that's

0: And we have none of that clarity right now.
1: Democratic Congressman Mike Levin of California, thank you so much, sir. Appreciate it.
0: Thank you, Jake.
1: And if you or someone you know is struggling with thoughts of suicide or self-harm, please call the Suicide and Crisis Lifeline at 988. You can text it, 988. There is help for you. There is love for you. Today, Luigi Mangione pleaded guilty to stalking charges in the killing of the UnitedHealthcare CEO. Mangione saying in court, quote, "I shot Mr. Thompson in Manhattan and he died," unquote. What else Mangione said in federal court today and what this means for the state charges he faces, that's

0: this is CNN.
1: In our Law and Justice lead, Luigi Mangione today pleaded guilty to federal stalking charges in the 2024 killing of UnitedHealthcare CEO Brian Thompson. Mangione saying in court, quote, "I shot Mr. Thompson and he died. I knew what I was doing was illegal," unquote, speaking in front of Thompson's emotional family. Mangione said he endured years of debilitating pain after a broken back and struggled to navigate the health insurance system, believing that the system had destroyed his life. Mangione's guilty plea today was an attempt to get state murder and weapons charges against him dismissed on double jeopardy grounds. Legal experts predict his sentencing from this federal case will be long, possibly even a life sentence. A reminder that earlier this year, the federal judge tossed murder and firearms charges from the original indictment and took the death penalty off the table. Let's discuss this all with Stacey Schneider. She's a New York City criminal defense attorney. So, Stacey, Mangione's lawyers filed this motion to dismiss his state murder and weapons charges on double jeopardy grounds because the federal charges are there. Explain their reasoning, and do you think they have a reasonable shot at getting those charges dismissed?
2: Okay. They have a calculated good shot at getting it dismissed, but

0: This is CNN.
1: In our Law and Justice lead, Luigi Mangione today pleaded guilty to federal stalking charges in the 2024 killing of UnitedHealthcare CEO Brian Thompson. Mangione saying in court, quote, "I shot Mr. Thompson and he died. I knew what I was doing was illegal," unquote, speaking in front of Thompson's emotional family. Mangione said he endured years of debilitating pain after a broken back and struggled to navigate the health insurance system, believing that the system had destroyed his life. Mangione's guilty plea today was an attempt to get state murder and weapons charges against him dismissed on double jeopardy grounds. Legal experts predict his sentencing from this federal case will be long, possibly even a life sentence. A reminder that earlier this year, the federal judge tossed murder and firearms charges from the original indictment and took the death penalty off the table. Let's discuss this all with Stacey Schneider. She's a New York City criminal defense attorney. So, Stacey, Mangione's lawyers filed this motion to dismiss his state murder and weapons charges on double jeopardy grounds because the federal charges are there. Explain their reasoning, and do you think they have a reasonable shot at getting those charges dismissed?
2: Okay. They have a calculated good shot at getting it dismissed, but not a slam dunk. So this is what they did. They had him take pleas to two federal counts of stalking with the result of murder. And that was crossing state lines. That's why it was a federal charge, because he crossed state lines from Georgia into New York to do this killing. And they had him say those words on the record for a purposeful reason. They want to invoke the New York State double jeopardy law, which is a broad law and says not only can you not prosecute someone for the same crime twice, but you can't prosecute them for the same act or criminal transaction, even though it's two different offenses. What's strange here is that he's got now a murder plea, a guilty plea in the federal court. I'm sorry, I take that back. He's got a stalking plea in the federal court. He's facing murder two in the state court. And the prosecutors are going to argue that the act of stalking was a prelude to the murder. It was crossing state lines with the intention to cause harm or death and the intention to place the victim in fear. It's not the same as actually pulling the trigger. And that's going to be the argument, that these are not precluded by double jeopardy. And the prosecution's going to try to move forward and keep this September 8th murder trial on the table. But the defense is very crafty. They went ahead as soon as he took those guilty pleas in the federal court, and they filed over a 30-page motion to dismiss almost every single count against Mangione, except for a minor count for having a false ID, to try to get an end run around this very damaging federal state trial that's going to come up soon. So now the state court judge has to decide if he's going to grant this motion and dismiss the charges or force Luigi Mangione's hand and make him go to trial on the actual charge of pulling the trigger, not just following and stalking the victim.
1: Okay. I'm not a lawyer, so I find it a little confusing. Explain this to me. What is, for the Luigi Mangione's attorneys, what is the best thing that they will get out of what they are trying? Like, what is their goal here?
2: So their goal is, if they get the murder two charge dismissed at the state level, then they are remaining with this plea, this guilty plea, to the two counts of federal stalking in the federal court. Now, Mangione is facing life in prison on those two counts because of his plea. It's really interesting to note that he pled guilty voluntarily with no plea deal on the table. Typically, if somebody pleads guilty before a trial, it's because the prosecution is offering them reduced time and they're offering them a deal. But he did this plea.

0: plea voluntarily so he could avoid those state charges if he wins his double jeopardy motion. So what else is going on, and it is super complicated and there are a lot of nuances, is the statements he made during his plea that I have back issues and I pulled the trigger and I killed him, I shot him. It's all purposeful to get the federal charges to be the equivalent of the state murder charges in action, indeed, so that the statute will mandate that the state charges get dismissed. So what he's facing, getting back to your question, because this is really convoluted, he is facing life in prison, but he has the opportunity in federal court to argue for mitigation, which is for the judge to reduce the sentence because there are underlying factors. And you can be rest assured that he is going to bring up his pain from his back injury and some kind of mental distress caused by his physical ailments as part of his attempt to reduce the sentence that is he's facing.
1: All right, Stacey Snyder, thanks so much. Appreciate it. It appears President Trump has found yet another possible workaround for his apparently important desire, his need, his yearning to get his name on the Kennedy Center building. We'll explain.

0: This is CNN.
1: In our politics lead, it seems President Trump's name will be added back to the Kennedy Center. Sources say the Kennedy Center board, which was handpicked by President Trump, he's the chairman of it, in fact, voted on Thursday to add an inscription honoring Trump below the venue's sign. It will read, quote, restored and renovated by President Donald J. Trump, unquote. Now, you might remember the president's name was first added to the center last December when his board attempted to rename the center the Donald J. Trump and John F. Kennedy Center for the Performing Arts. But Trump was removed in June from that after a judge ruled that renaming the federal memorial required congressional approval, which the president still does not have. Joining us now is Congresswoman Joyce Beatty. She serves as an ex officio trustee of the Kennedy Center board. So, Congressman, what is your reaction to this attempt to get around the ruling and put the president's name up on the building anyway?
2: Well, thank you, Jake. And just as you said, this is just another vain attempt by Donald Trump to evade what the court has already ruled in our favor of. Again, it's unlawful for him to do what he's doing. He is using the $257 million that the Congress allocated for the renovations. Now, let's just say that he did lobby and he was responsible for telling Speaker Johnson that they had to put those dollars in his bill. Jake, it's still taxpayers' money. It is not Donald Trump's money to do that. And there are statutes about what you can and cannot do, even if there is a donation and you're trying to put an inscription, a plaque, and once again, it's unlawful. We have gone to court. We've been victorious. He can't accept that. So he has had his handpicked board members decide on loyalty to him

0: It seems President Trump's name will be added back to the Kennedy Center. Sources say the Kennedy Center board, which was handpicked by President Trump, he's the chairman of it, in fact, voted on Thursday to add an inscription honoring Trump below the venue's sign. It will read, quote, restored and renovated by President Donald J. Trump, unquote. Now, you might remember the president's name was first added to the center last December when his board attempted to rename the center the Donald J. Trump and John F. Kennedy Center for the Performing Arts. But Trump was removed in June from that after a judge ruled that renaming the federal memorial required congressional approval, which the president still does not have. Joining us now is Congresswoman Joyce Beatty. She serves as an ex officio trustee of the Kennedy Center board. So, Congressman, what is your reaction to this attempt to get around the ruling and put the president's name up on the building anyway?
1: Well, thank you, Jake. And just as you said, this is just another vain attempt by Donald Trump to evade what the court has already ruled in our favor of. Again, it's unlawful for him to do what he's doing. He is using the $257 million that the Congress allocated for the renovations. Now, let's just say that he did lobby and he was responsible for telling Speaker Johnson that they had to put those dollars in his bill. Jake, it's still taxpayers' money. It is not Donald Trump's money to do that. And there are statutes about what you can and cannot do, even if there is a donation and you're trying to put an inscription, a plaque, and once again, it's unlawful. We have gone to court. We've been victorious. He can't accept that. So he has had his handpicked board members decide on loyalty to him versus adhering to what the court has already said. So we'll continue battling this. We've been successful in federal court, in the D.C. Circuit Court. Mm-hmm. And so if we have to go back to court again, because it's unlawful, we will do just that.
0: Your fellow ex officio board member, Senator Sheldon Whitehouse, Democrat of Rhode Island, told MS Now that President Trump phoned into yesterday's meeting of the Kennedy Center board and spoke for several minutes and then texted his vote to add his own name to the wall of the venue. Were you in the meeting? Did you know this was coming?
1: Oh, we did not know that we were going to have this as something to vote on. It was not on the agenda, but yes, I was joined by two other ex officio members, and we clearly spoke up and brought it to the board's attention early on that we would not be voting to support something that, one, was not on the agenda, and secondly, when we discovered that it was adding this inscription that he had renovated the building, the Kennedy Center, we were very clear in our words that we would vote no, and we did.
0: Sources also tell CNN that the board voted to close the Kennedy Center for this two-year renovation while keeping a part of the complex separate from the main building open for smaller shows. Is that going to preserve some of the jobs? Will it soften the blow?
1: Well, we didn't have enough information. We had two slides that walked us through what they were recommending. So again, we did not vote in support of that because we want to make it clear that if we're going to close the main building and use the Reach Center for some of the programming, we need more time to analyze this. And that's a good question. We didn't even talk about the number of jobs that would be lost, the number of jobs that we would be retaining, what the programmatic dollars would take. We just discussed the 2 years that it would be closed. And then, of course, it would reopen. I am sure that this is not over, as you are probably aware of or will remember. The judge also ruled that there was a deadline to talk about the tarp coming down and the programming, and that it could not close until there was a clear plan.
0: Congresswoman Joyce Beatty, thank you so much for your time.
2: Hello there and welcome to CNN World Sport. I'm Don Riddell in Atlanta, and arguably the biggest headline today is off the

field. With the new Premier League season now exactly a week away, Liverpool have announced that the Amazon founder Jeff Bezos now owns a stake in the Reds. Bezos leads a consortium of investors who purchased roughly 30%, a minority stake of the Anfield club, for $2.2 billion. According to multiple reports, that would put the total value of the club at $7.4 billion. At the Boston-based Fenway Sports Group still owns the club. Bezos, who is one of the world's richest men, has never invested in a sports team before, but he had hinted at buying the NFL's Washington Commanders back in 2023. This time, Bezos heads up the K5 Sports Group, and according to CNBC, more than $1 billion in the stake is coming from K5. The deal was organized by 1892 Holdings, and among the investors is the family office of Elaine and Eduardo Saverin, who co-founded Facebook. The deal will require regulatory approval before being finalized. And it will be fascinating to see how this might alter Liverpool's trajectory in the coming years. They are already one of Europe's most successful clubs, with 6 Champions League titles and 20 league titles in England. Last season, though, they finished a disappointing 5th in the Premier League. The traditional curtain raiser to the English season plays out in Cardiff on Sunday. The Community Shield this year between the Premier League champions Arsenal and the FA Cup winners Manchester City. It is a new era for City. Enzo Maresca is now in the dugout after Pep Guardiola's decade-long reign came to an end. And it's going to be the first chance to really assess how both teams' summer spending could work out for them in the season ahead. Arsenal have strengthened their midfield, in particular by bringing in Bruno Guimarães from Newcastle. They were also flirting with Real Madrid's Brazilian star Vinicius Jr. He chose to remain in Spain, but the Gunners' boss Mikel Arteta is still

0: K5 Sports Group, and according to CNBC, more than $1 billion in the stake is coming from K5. The deal was organized by 1892 Holdings, and among the investors is the family office of Elaine and Eduardo Saverin, who co-founded Facebook. The deal will require regulatory approval before being finalized. And it will be fascinating to see how this might alter Liverpool's trajectory in the coming years. They are already one of Europe's most successful clubs, with 6 Champions League titles and 20 league titles in England. Last season, though, they finished a disappointing 5th in the Premier League. The traditional curtain raiser to the English season plays out in Cardiff on Sunday. The Community Shield this year between the Premier League champions Arsenal and the FA Cup winners Manchester City. It is a new era for City. Enzo Maresca is now in the dugout after Pep Guardiola's decade-long reign came to an end. And it's going to be the first chance to really assess how both teams' summer spending could work out for them in the season ahead. Arsenal have strengthened their midfield, in particular by bringing in Bruno Guimarães from Newcastle. They were also flirting with Real Madrid's Brazilian star Vinicius Junior. He chose to remain in Spain, but the Gunners' boss Mikel Arteta is still excited by the new players at his disposal.
1: That is a very exciting part of the season as well. You know, that's when a lot of things happened. I think it created excitement. There is an opportunity as well to evolve. There is a good way as well to understand what every player is feeling. We are trying the maximum that we can to end up in 14 days, 13 days, in the best possible condition to compete for every possible competition.
2: For me personally, it's a trophy. And when trophy is there, final is there, you have always tried to win the game. So no friendly game at all. It's a trophy that we're going to try our best to win the first trophy.
0: Football getting underway on both sides of the Atlantic. The NFL's preseason is underway now, with the league returning to action fully in early September. Here's Andy Scholes with the best of Thursday night's exhibition action.
3: Well, Don, Raiders fans getting a glimpse into their future on Thursday night. You know, the last time we saw Fernando Mendoza on a football field, he was leading Indiana to their first ever college football national championship. And despite the fact that he was the number one overall pick, the Raiders have named Kirk Cousins as their starting quarterback. So Mendoza will be starting the season as his backup. But on Thursday, he came in, completed 10 of his 16 passes for 97 yards and this touchdown. It was a solid first appearance. And here was Mendoza afterwards on his debut.
4: It was an invigorating experience where there's not many moments where you feel fully alive. And on the field is when you feel fully alive, especially in the NFL atmosphere. So I want to give thanks to that. It was great to get out there, get my feet wet. You know, at first, especially the first drive, felt a little sped up because so much anticipation and excitement. However, I feel like my teammates around me protected me very well, and they helped slow me down. And I think it was a good experience.
3: Cardinals fans also getting their first look at third overall pick Jeremiah Love, and the running back was just electric. He was showing it all, hurdling defenders. Later on, he also hit the spin move on a defender. Love ran for 58 yards on 11 carries. I know it's just preseason, but he certainly looked really good. Cardinals, they won that game over the Raiders by a final of 27-14. Aaron Rodgers did not play for the Steelers against his former team, the Packers. So former Penn State quarterback Drew Aller got the chance to start in the third round pick. He's competing for a backup role in Pittsburgh, and he made a great first impression. Aller, 10 for 13 for 153 yards and 2 touchdowns. He also ran for a score. Steelers won that game over the Packers 28-9. You got 3 more NFL preseason games on the schedule for Friday night. Meanwhile, in baseball, you know, Field of Dreams, it's one of the most iconic movies of all time. It's about a farmer played by Kevin Costner who knocks down his crops to build a baseball field, and then his father comes back from the dead out of the corn as a ghost to play baseball with him. It's really a great movie if you haven't seen it. Now, Major League Baseball, they started a cool tradition back in 2021 of playing a game where the movie was filmed, and this year, the matchup was the Phillies taking on the Twins, and in a really cool moment before the game, 26 Hall of Famers walked out of the cornfield just as the ghost players did in the movie.

0: This was the largest gathering of Hall of Famers at a game since 2008. Now, this was the first Field of Dreams game at the new stadium that they built right there where the movie was shot. The stadium seats 8,000 people. And Kyle Schwarber had himself a big night. He led the game off with a home run into those cornfields. Then later in the game, Schwarber was up again, gets a hold of this one. Luke Kuechel was tracking it, but he knocks it over the fence with his glove. It would have probably been a home run anyways, but that was certainly catchable. Kuechel certainly would want that one back. The Phillies ended up winning the game big by a final 7-1. Elsewhere, the Dodgers hosting the Brewers in a clash of the two best teams in the National League. Sixth inning, LA down 2-1, two on for Max Muncy. And he launches this one for a three-run home run. Dodgers took a 4-2 lead into the ninth, but closer Edwin Diaz saw his struggles continue. He gave up three runs on four hits. Jack Bowers coming through with the big hit to give Milwaukee the lead. Diaz ends up getting the blown save and the loss as the Brewers come back to win, beating the Dodgers 5-4. All right, finally, the NBA schedule came out on Thursday, and the Atlanta Hawks had bird caller extraordinaire Samuel Henderson help with their reveal. Take a look.
1: The rock pigeon. Bald eagle. American crow. Well, thanks for watching. Go Hawks!
0: Don, I mean, Samuel is just amazing. Apparently, he can do 125 different bird calls. I mean, he's certainly one of the most impressive humans I've ever seen.
2: He's very impressive. Andy, thanks very much, mate. Stay with us here on CNN. We've got the former Yankees pitching star, CC Sabathia, alongside us next. And he thinks the Dodgers are going to pull off a three-peat. Don't go away.
3: Our principle is that

0: If it takes one to know one, then CC Sabathia should certainly know a World Series contender when he sees one. The Hall of Fame pitcher won baseball's biggest prize with the New York Yanks back in 2009. And when I caught up with him on Thursday, he gave me his thoughts on who he thinks could be heading towards the Fall Classic.
1: I picked the Dodgers to win the World Series at the beginning of the year. You know, before they traded for Skubal, I think, you know, a healthy team with them, they're getting Blake Snell back, getting Glasnow back, you know, adding Kyle Tucker, I think it was a great, you know, offseason ad for them. But I think everybody's all up in arms about the Dodgers trade for Terry Skubal. And, you know, this has nothing to do with how much money they have. This has everything to do with how they develop players and the prospects that they have in their organization and being able to, you know, make these type of trades. I mean, you know, you can't really blame them for, you know, drafting well, you know, developing players well and having players in their system that other teams are deemed valuable. So, I mean, I think, you know, yes, they have a lot of money, but two, they develop players well. They have a great culture and they're doing things right in the minor leagues. And I think that's what helped them land Terry Skubal. I think that's what's going to help them land a third, you know, World Series in a row.
0: Clearly you fancy them. If anybody was going to stop them, who would it be?
1: You know, my pick right after the trade deadline was the Phillies, but they have gotten off to a kind of a tough start here when they traded for Arise. But, you know, I still think it could be them. Earlier this year, I thought it would be the Brewers, but I thought the Brewers needed to make a trade for either Skubal, another bat, just to kind of add to help the morale of the clubhouse. Because when you're having a good summer and the front office goes out and trades for another piece, it just adds to, you know, the fuel that you're burning to try to win a World Series. So I felt like the Milwaukee kind of blew an opportunity right there to add to their team to you know, to just give the guys a little more fuel to go out and want to play better every single day. So I think that Tarik going to the Dodgers kind of killed off the Brewers season for me, to be honest.
0: The Red Sox have had an extraordinary turnaround overall, up and down season. But I mean, what do you make of the journey so far and where they're headed?
1: I don't think they're as bad as they were in April and May. And I don't think they're as good as they are now going 32-5. I think they're somewhere in the middle of that. But I think their pitching holds up, right? Like Ranger Suarez is legit. Sonny Gray, obviously, is a veteran, 14-3. They'll get Garrett Crochet back. I think their pitching is good enough for them to be in this position, right? If their lineup can continue to do the things that they've been doing, I think they'll be fine. But I think they're in this position right now.

0: because of the way they pitch in their bullpen.
1: And there's always so much interest in the Yankees. I guess they could do with Aaron Judge back, right? How badly do they need him? And what do you think their prospects are for the rest of this campaign?
0: Yeah, I think they need to get healthy. You know, Judge is the best hitter in the league, and anytime you miss him in your lineup, you're gonna miss a lot. So I think if they can get healthy with the pitching that they have, I still think they're the best team in the American League. Right now, as it stands, I think Tampa's the best team in the American League just because the Yankees aren't healthy. But I think if the Yankees get healthy by the end of the year, get Judge back, and even get Giancarlo back, you know, and Carlos Rodon's coming back. You got Clark Schmidt coming back. So they have a lot of, you know, guys that they can add to this roster. They just need to be healthy.
1: We'll soon see. Thank you, CC. MLB's regular season wraps up in the last week of September. We've got another big name interview coming up. The New York Knicks superstar Jalen Brunson, the NBA Finals MVP, is chatting with CNN's Omar Jimenez next.
2: There's a part of your body.

0: more human way to healthcare.
1: Welcome back. It has been a fabulous year of sports so far, and the Knicks' spectacular run to the NBA Championship was absolutely one of the highlights. They dominated the playoffs, stunning Victor Wembanyama and the Spurs in the finals. And it wasn't just entertaining, it was historic too. Their first title since 1973. Leading the charge was an unlikely hero. Point guard Jalen Brunson was only a second-round pick back in the 2018 draft, and yet he's become one of the biggest stars in the game. CNN's Omar Jimenez had a chance to sit down with Brunson and his mum, Sandra, at his recent charity golf classic. Omar, what do they tell you?
2: Well, he says it's been a hectic summer after winning the NBA championship. Even still, he's been able to find some good downtime with family, which obviously would have been difficult to find in that championship run. We met up at his annual golf charity event for his foundation, the Second Round Foundation, which is essentially taking the story of him being drafted in the second round, largely overlooked, and they aim to try and provide opportunities for kids who also might be being overlooked and to level the playing field on that front. So we sat with him alongside his mom and co-founder of the foundation. But for basketball fans, there was a big change in the Eastern Conference this offseason. So I started there and I asked him about it. LeBron going to Philly. What'd you think about that?
3: Honestly, I've been enjoying this as much as I could. And so there's been a lot on my plate since obviously we won. When it comes time to get back to my team, we'll focus on that. But just the experience with my teammates and my family and everything like that, that's all I've been really focused on.

0: focus on right now?
1: I mean, that's what the offseason's really for. And, you know, I was looking at just the mission statement of your foundation, how it was born out of the idea that success doesn't always look like a first-round pick. It's talking about the overlooked.
0: You can go down so many different roads with that term. I feel like I was overlooked in sport, but there are a lot of kids and people who are overlooked just in life.
1: Tell me about how this started.
0: It was definitely my parents' idea.
2: Pretty much the day after the draft, to not have a pity party, in my eyes.
1: That's how I know you're a competitor, by the way, because
2: overlooked is a term that I think many people can associate with, but when it comes to children, it's as if everyone needs to start on the same playing field.
1: You would send Jalen texts before games, right, to just help with perspective.
2: Yes.
1: Do you remember what you sent him either before game four or the game clinching or the finals clinching game?
2: I typically send him a message about an hour or two before the game.
0: Sometimes I got
2: 30 minutes. It's before he takes the court.
0: There you go.
1: Okay, I was going to say. All right.
2: I have my traditional opening emojis and things like that. But I told him that he and his team had an opportunity to create history.
1: I bring that up because I saw a picture of you. I believe it was at the end of game four where you're like slumped in the seats. You wrote on LinkedIn that you don't remember much of what happened, but also that you were so proud, not just of the comeback, but of the character it takes to keep fighting when the odds say otherwise.
2: I was just trying to will myself into believing that they could do it. And I've been through a lot of games with Jalen on every level, but that one in particular, it was tremendous. And I hope that game and maybe that picture just kind of symbolizes what every parent thinks when they're watching their child play sports. You kind of melt and you want the best for them.
1: Now, as you might have noticed, Jalen Brunson was wearing that brace there, so he didn't participate in the golf charity event as a player. But I also asked him whether he and the Knicks had made any decisions to go to the White House, as we typically see for teams after they win their league championship. And he told me no decision has been made as a team yet, and that they haven't talked about it as a team yet. Nevertheless, moving forward, he's still got a lot on his plate, including looking forward to a children's book release that he's got coming in the fall as well. But again, also enjoying some well-earned family time after a hectic season, and from what it sounds like, has already been a hectic offseason. Omar Jimenez, CNN, New York.
3: All right, the biggest sports stars make it look easy, but often it is anything but. Iga Świątek can attest to that, and if you have doubted her this season, well, she's got a message for you next.

All right, the biggest sports stars make it look easy, but often it is anything but. Iga Świątek can attest to that, and if you have doubted her this season, well, she's got a message for you next.

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1: Welcome back. With an impressive six Grand Slam titles to her name, Iga Świątek is one of the biggest tennis stars in the world. But she's not had that much fun so far in 2026. And she kind of had something to prove in Toronto this week. So when she won the Canadian Open, beating Elena Rybakina in the final, she had a message for anybody

0: for Zippy Sweeper today.
1: Welcome back. With an impressive six Grand Slam titles to her name, Iga Swiatek is one of the biggest tennis stars in the world. But she's not had that much fun so far in 2026. And she kind of had something to prove in Toronto this week. So when she won the Canadian Open, beating Elena Rybakina in the final, she had a message for anybody who had publicly doubted her. Swiatek made quick work of her opponent, 6-2, 6-3, and this was a timely win. Her Grand Slam performances this year have been getting progressively worse, losing in the quarterfinals at the Australian Open, the fourth round at the French Open, the third round at Wimbledon. But with the US Open in New York now just around the corner, perhaps she has turned a corner.
2: I want to dedicate this title to everyone who is dealing with unfair judgment and hate. Just keep pushing, keep growing, keep focusing on yourself because you know what's the best for you and always... and always remember what's ahead and what might be possible.
1: You know, I suspect that Ben Shelton might have been experiencing similar emotions as he made a successful defense of his title in Montreal, securing his second Masters 1000 title. Shelton has also had a difficult season, only one win in his four Masters Series events until he got to Canada. A first-round defeat at Wimbledon, a second-round exit at Roland Garros. Shelton has made amends now, though, beating his fellow American Brandon Nakashima in straight sets, meaning that he's the first man since Novak Djokovic a decade ago to win this tournament without dropping a single set. He's also the first man since Rafa Nadal in 2019 to defend his title here. He'll be feeling pretty good ahead of his home slam, which starts in just 9 days' time. That's all we got time for on this edition of World Sport. But thank you so much for your company. Hopefully, I'll see you again soon. Bye for now.

0: for Zippy Sweeper today.
1: Welcome back. With an impressive six Grand Slam titles to her name, Iga Świątek is one of the biggest tennis stars in the world. But she's not had that much fun so far in 2026. And she kind of had something to prove in Toronto this week. So when she won the Canadian Open, beating Elena Rybakina in the final, she had a message for anybody who had publicly doubted her. Świątek made quick work of her opponents, 6-2, 6-3, and this was a timely win. Now, Grand Slam performances this year have been getting progressively worse, losing in the quarterfinals at the Australian Open, the fourth round at the French Open, the third round at Wimbledon. But with

0: Buenos Aires, and this is CNN.
1: Hello and a very warm welcome to our viewers joining us from all around the world. I'm Paula Newton in New York, filling in for Jim Sciutto. You are watching The Brief.

0: Just ahead this hour, extreme weather strikes both sides of the Atlantic, with wildfires raging in the United Kingdom and fierce storms pummeling the Midwestern United States. Luigi Mangione pleads guilty to federal stalking charges, telling the court, "I shot Mr. Thompson and he died." We will have more information there from the courtroom. Plus, the WNBA has enjoyed a surge of success over the past year. But are controversies taking the attention away from basketball? And we do begin in Europe as fire crews from the UK to Greece battle a string of growing wildfires as record-breaking heat engulfs huge parts of the continent. Now, several fires are burning in France, stretching even into the normally cooler and wetter regions of the north. Now, firefighters are facing an extra challenge with the country in the midst of its driest year on record. More than 1,200 people were forced to evacuate a tourist area of Croatia, meantime, as gale force winds spread flames along the Dalmatian coast.
1: Here we were, the five of us, as living witnesses, as horrible as a war, as people say. I didn't really believe it. When we wanted to escape there, to leave, there it was. The fire was there, and there was almost nothing. I said, "People take hoses and let's pour water on our heads. If we burn, we burn. Thank God we got through it okay."
0: Now, experts warn scorching weather in the UK could be to blame after a second train derailed in the country in just 24 hours. Engineers say sweltering heat can cause rail lines to expand and buckle. And it's not only homes and lives that are at stake, but also pieces of world history. In northern Spain, emergency crews were called in to rescue the bones of three medieval kings from a historic monastery as flames drew perilously close. Scenes like these are playing out right across Europe as the scorching summer heat shows no signs of abating. Stefano Ponzimon has more.
2: A tower of smoke looms over holidaymakers in northern Greece on Thursday. The fast-moving forest fire sending tourists and locals fleeing. Hundreds on small boats emptying two popular resorts in peak holiday season. From the sky and the land, fire crews battled to stop the blaze, one of many wreaking havoc across the continent. As Europe swelters in record-breaking heat, dry conditions are helping

0: Wildfires race across the region. Spanish crews worked through the night fighting a fire in the country's northeast that burned through 20,000 acres and forced more than 900 people from their homes. In Croatia, 7 people were in hospital in life-threatening condition early Friday after strong winds whipped up a fire around the popular tourist town of Omis on the Dalmatian coast. Fires in France and Germany have also led hundreds of residents to evacuate. Usually temperate Britain has not been spared. As the country baked on its hottest day of the year on Thursday, fires spread across central England, burning farmland and houses to the ground.
1: Not our horses, but we saved them.
2: I heard a scream, and all the trees along the railway track were exploding. They weren't just setting fire, they were exploding. So we just grabbed everything and left.
0: With no sign of rain, authorities here and across Europe remain on high alert. Stefano Pozzebon, CNN, Rome.
3: Of course, it's not just Europe that's battling flames. Wildfires are burning right from Florida to Canada as North America suffers through its own scorching summer heat. Now, the accompanying drought is putting part of the U.S. water supply at risk. Lake Mead in Nevada, the largest reservoir in the country, provides water to more than 25 million people right across the Southwest. Now, the water level in the lake dropped to not one, but 2 record lows just in the past week. CNN's chief climate correspondent Bill Weir visited the spot that's become one of the greatest symbols of drought and climate change in the United States. And Bill, I will say, you've been telling us about this literally for years, and yet I'd have to think that what you saw there in the last few weeks startled even you.
4: Yeah, Paula, I mean, every trip back, it's sort of new lows. We live in the era of broken record breaking, where this will continue. Lake Mead levels will continue to go down through the rest of the summer. Lake Powell, the second largest reservoir, should hit an all-time low maybe this coming week. So we went to look at what exactly that means. And you can imagine there's so many complications politically, economically, and just physically. Here's a visit.
5: For the boaters who still love Lake Mead, reminders of the mega drought are all around. The bathtub ring, which shows the high watermark from the mid-80s, is now almost 19 stories tall. Old sunken boats and worthless drinking water intakes get more exposed by the day.
6: They couldn't imagine when they built this the kind of mega drought that would drop Lake Mead by 70%. That used to be the water intake tower.
5: A satellite time lapse shows how much of the nation's biggest reservoir has disappeared in the last 25 years. Mead 27% full, while Lake Powell only 23% and dropping. Together, they keep 40 million people alive in 7 states, which have never agreed on how to share. While the dry lower basin states of California, Nevada, and Arizona have volunteered to make cuts, Doug Burgum's Interior Department could force much steeper ones, especially to junior rights holder Arizona, where water is needed to make everything from copper to microchips to most of the nation's winter vegetables.
7: I would argue that all of those things are not just important to Arizona's economy, they're important to the national economy.
5: And Governor Katie Hobbs seems willing to fight for their share all the way to the Supreme Court.
7: We are very hopeful that it will align closely with the proposal that we put forward, the 3 lower basin state proposal. And nobody wants to end up in court, but this is a critical situation for Arizona, and I'm going to use every tool available to me. We have set aside millions of dollars to fight in court. If that becomes necessary, I hope it doesn't, but we're not at that point yet.
5: Utah is among the upper basin states refusing to offer new cuts, even as St. George has some of the cheapest water and highest per capita use in the West. And that's not even counting this private surf ranch with wave and wakeboarding pools for 56 homes and another similar development under construction.
8: You can surf in the driest county in Utah. How can you justify that? Whether they're pulling it out of a brackish aquifer or it's private water, how is that a good look for Washington County?
9: So unfortunately, like other communities, certain things were approved years and years and years ago, and we're kind of dealing with those. Since then, we have completely changed all our rules, but not just a surf lake, but a data center or a golf course. We've implemented this very strict policy now of large water users.
5: Zach Renstrom is trying to get

0: his very conservative county to copy Las Vegas, where nearly every drop of Sin City's wastewater is captured, cleaned, and put back into Lake Mead, thanks to the foresight of leaders like Pat Mulroy.
1: I mean, the minute you accepted climate change as a reality, you had to accept that this day was coming. And if you're in the water business, you hope for the best and plan for the worst.
0: She thinks Burgum should be using more carrots and sticks to get the states to agree, and proposes desalination plants in California for irrigation, so farmers could give their shares to thirsty cities and wildlife habitats.
1: To put the states through the pain and anguish of having to go through another round of cut discussions, I would put that off. But where I would put my energy is I would put the states together and empower a body or a group in the lower basin and upper basin to look at ways to augment this river system. I mean, we have stayed away from desalination, and it blows my mind. You can't conserve your way out of this. You can't cut your way out of it.
2: Desalination, of course, is common in the Middle East, but super rare in the United States. But that may have to change. And it's not just water, Paula, it's electricity. Glen Canyon and Hoover Dam, they supply electricity power to about 1.6 million homes a year when the water is high, but less than half that when it's this low. So this is affecting all parts of the economy. But, you know, same stories you're seeing in the Rhine and the Danube. In Europe over there, the power concerns are about cooling nuclear power plants. So the trickle effects of this, it really boggles the mind how it's touching so many factors right now.
3: Yeah, and yet you gave great insight into the piece because it showed with some forethought that these problems can be solved in many ways equitably. Bill Weir, so appreciate your reporting. Thanks so much. Now, the suspect on trial for fatally shooting UnitedHealthcare CEO Brian Thompson has pleaded guilty to federal stalking charges. Now, Luigi Mangione told the court, quote, "I shot Mr. Thompson and he died. I knew what I was doing was illegal," end quote. Prosecutors say there were no accommodations or concessions in exchange for his plea. New York Police Commissioner Jessica Tisch commended the police work that led them to this moment.
4: This case began with the worst kind of violence on our streets. It was answered by the very best of the New York City Police Department. To every member of the NYPD who played a role in this investigation, you should be enormously proud for bringing us to this day.
3: Mangione's defense has filed a motion to dismiss the state case against him. His lawyer says he's being unfairly targeted.
5: Despite this being a single isolated event, Mr. Mangione has been unfairly treated since the outset in every way and has successfully fought off terrorism charges and the death penalty while also fighting at the same time two simultaneous prosecutions in two jurisdictions who are trying to punish him twice for the exact conduct. He's been treated differently from every other defendant charged with this offense in New York.
3: Kara Scannell joins us from New York. And Kara, you were in the courtroom, I should say, with the family of Brian Thompson, who listened to this really extraordinary and in some ways shocking admission from Mr. Mangione. Just let us know kind of what happened in the courtroom and what the reaction was.
6: Well, Paul, it was very emotional for the family hearing Luigi Mangione explain in a very clear, matter-of-fact way with no remorse how he came to shoot Brian Thompson dead on the sidewalk in Manhattan. Mangione said that he had severe back pain for years, that he was navigating the healthcare system, and then he decided to look at UnitedHealthcare. He posed as an investor, saying he had represented $50 billion in assets to find out exactly where the investor conference was going to be. And then from there, he said that he got a 3D gun that he made, he added a silencer in a magazine, and that he shot and killed Brian Thompson. It was no remorse in there at all. He did not acknowledge the family in the courtroom, but they were sitting in the front row, and the widow became emotional. She was wiping tears from her eyes. She was holding on to the arm of the woman sitting next to her, and you could see the family members all taking a moment to glimpse at each other as they were struggling to take in this very cold, direct statement of Mangione, who was admitting what he had done. So now he pleaded guilty to these two federal counts. It raises questions about what will happen to the state charges. He's facing murder charges and weapons charges there. His lawyer, as you said, has moved immediately to try to dismiss those counts. But the Manhattan District Attorney's Office, which conducted this investigation and had been set to go to trial on September 8th, said that they are going to litigate this. They say they are committed to bringing justice to Brian Thompson's family. Now, the next moves in the federal case will be the sentencing on December 18th. Prosecutors said they are going to seek the maximum, which is life in prison. And Mangione will have an opportunity to address the court again at that sentencing. But so as things play out now, the federal case is wrapped up. There are still looming questions about the state case, but it does appear that the September 8th trial date is now going to be put off as they litigate this issue of double jeopardy in New York. Paula?
3: Yeah, and we'll get into more of that. Kara, grateful to have you there and obviously witness all of this in the courtroom for us. Appreciate it. Now with Moore is Michael Moore, a former U.S. attorney for the Middle District of Georgia. He's also a partner at Moore Hall in Atlanta. On a legal basis, is Mangione's defense team right that this would amount to double jeopardy being tried for the crime twice, the same crime twice, essentially?
7: Yeah, well, I'm glad to be with you. You could probably ask four lawyers that question and get four opinions about whether or not the double jeopardy would apply in this case. I mean, really what New York law says is that if the impetus of the crime, if really the evil that is the same in one crime as it is in the other, or cases is the same crime in one case as it is in the other, that may very well be a bar for prosecution in the New York State Court. So it's no real secret why the defense team sought to have the federal case resolved first. And that was to essentially act as a bar to a state prosecution. There is no death penalty in the state of New York. So he was not going to face the death penalty there. He could face life in prison. But at the same time, that is the sentence that I think you will likely see from this federal judge. And so the question will be whether or not these two sovereigns, the state and the United States, are satisfied with one life sentence, because you can only serve one life sentence at a time. And so I think probably we'll see some of the tensions between the state case and the federal case, come to pass after sentencing, and we see what that federal judge does.
3: Yeah, Michael, and that's certainly an intriguing part of this case. But I do want to repeat something that Jessica Tisch said as well. She said, violence is not a cause, murder is not a message, and a killer is certainly not a hero. By being able to get up and do this in court, and as Kara said, it was very cold, there was no contrition. How does that lend to justice in this case, especially when, as you said, is going to be at the discretion of a judge? Now, apparently the judge has already said you're going to serve at least 85% of a life sentence. But isn't the point here to show some kind of remorse?
7: Yeah, I think what the defendant said in this case was pretty well scripted by his lawyers. And that was he admitted only to those things that he had to admit to and said those things that he had to say in order for the court to accept his guilty plea. In other words, he had to say, I know what I did was wrong. I intended to do this, this kind of thing. But if you noticed when he also said, I shot at this victim and he died. That is not necessarily getting across the amount of premeditation that went into this case. But I will tell you, you can also listen to the facts of the case and what he admitted to as it related to the stalking, the posing as an investor, the following, the doing these other things that happened that clearly make this, for any sentencing judge, clearly indicate that there was so much premeditation in this that there's not much more premeditation you could find in a case. So that's why I think he's facing this massive sentence of life in prison in federal court. And that means he's going to die in prison for all intents and purposes. So federal prisons are generally nicer than state prisons. So it's not surprising that's where he would want to be. But again, whether or not you have a life sentence in the state prison system or a life sentence in federal prison, you're still depriving that person of their liberty for the rest of their life. And hopefully that brings some sense of justice to the family, especially in a jurisdiction like New York, where they didn't have the option of seeking the death penalty for a premeditated murder.
3: You know, Michael, given what I just said, that Jessica Tisch said, and given the family there was really, as Kara described, just really had to contain their emotions as he went through this. Look, okay, maybe he just

0: you know, said what the lawyers told him to say. But on the other hand, there seemed to be a good deal of excuses in there, too. His opening line was that he suffered from a broken back that the health insurance industry didn't help him with. I guess I'm wondering, if you're the judge, why did you even have to accept this plea in this way?
1: You know, it ultimately resolved the federal case, and the judge didn't have to accept it, but he admitted to those things necessary for a court to accept that plea. And remember, this is a federal stalking charge, or two charges, that resulted in death. There's no necessarily just straight federal murder case or federal charge like you have in a state court. So, you know, he did those things necessary. But the judge in a federal courtroom has a huge amount of discretion. And so while there may be a sentencing guideline range of, you know, 25 to 30 years or whatever it is, something like that, that's just advisory to the judge. The judge can listen to the fact that he didn't show remorse. The judge can listen to the fact about premeditation. The judge can listen to victim impact statements. The judge can hear from the family, can do those things necessary and hear about all the planning that went into this and decide, you know, based on, you know, their own discretion, whether or not they think that type of information outweighs some of the excuses that were made by this defendant. Like, you know, I had a hurt back. Well, he's not claiming this victim broke his back. And I think that, so that's going to likely fall on deaf ears to this court. I think that's something that he probably wanted to say. And he's been, you know, as you followed the media, you know, he has been one to sort of be an attacker, if you will, of the healthcare system and that type of thing, and the insurance system. That doesn't mean this judge has to listen to that. This judge has heard the fact that he basically laid in wait for this victim to come around so he could shoot him in the back. I mean, and I just think that's why I think it's likely that you're going to see a life sentence imposed here. And I think when that happens, the state court may very well say, okay, he's going to jail for the rest of his life. You know, we don't need to go through all this. And so this delay that's going to happen from appealing and arguing and litigating this double jeopardy motion that was filed, I think that's probably going to mirror to the benefit of government, because they can wrap this case up with a life sentence.
0: Which no doubt would be of comfort to the family, so they don't have to go through more of what they went through today. Michael Moore for us, appreciate your time.
1: Good to be with you. Thank you.
0: Still ahead for us, a summertime slump at the shopping mall. U.S. spending is cooling off as temperatures heat up. We'll tell you how and why.
2: The history of life is right

0: Michael Moore for us. Appreciate your time.
1: Good to be with you. Thank you.
0: Still ahead for us, a summertime slump at the shopping mall. U.S. spending is cooling off as temperatures heat up. We'll tell you how and why.
2: The history of life is right.

0: And welcome back in today's business breakout. Call it Friday fatigue on Wall Street. U.S. stocks ended the week with modest losses, with tech stocks pacing the declines. Maybe everyone was at the beach. The latest read on U.S. retail sales did not help sentiment. They fell more than 0.5% in July, month over month, the steepest drop in over a year. Now, new consumer sentiment numbers fell for the first time in 3 months as well. All of this ahead of key earnings from major retailers next week that should give us some insight into the health of the consumer. Now, the higher price of gasoline could be one reason why Americans are cutting back on spending. AAA says the average price for a gallon of gas in the U.S. has risen to $4.07 a gallon. That's 7 cents a gallon higher than on Monday. It's also the highest average price for a gallon of gas ever recorded in the month of August. Now, cost of living concerns will not help the Republican Party heading into November midterms. President Trump had this to say about the economy today.
1: I have a lot of things that are happening, a lot of good things. The economy is doing unbelievably from the standpoint of Wall Street. We just set another record, as you know.
0: Joe Buswellos joins me. He is principal and chief economist at RSM US. Good to see you on a Friday, Joe, after what was, I think, a very confusing week when it came to data. What did you make of retail sales and earlier on this week of the inflation data we got?
2: Okay, so on first glance, when you take a look at the retail sales, isn't it? Well, this isn't very good. What happened? But once you dig into the details, you really take away a sense that the American household let off the accelerator a bit in July, following a pretty big two-month boost in overall spending. What I saw were three things: that gasoline prices really are impacting most likely the 40% of downmarket households. That's your working class and your working poor. Then you did see a slowdown in auto sales.

0: And the most interesting, you saw a big pullback, 2.2% in e-commerce. Now that's because Amazon moved its Prime Days from July to June. So what we saw was the American consumer front-loaded a lot of spending into late spring and early summer. I expect spending to accelerate further in months ahead. Now, with respect to inflation, we're 2 months into a general improvement. Now, two doesn't make three. I really need to see 3 months of improvement. So today we've got an underlying trend that's going to result in a little bit of disinflation through the remainder of the year. My sense is, though, when you look at inflation this week, you look at that consumer sentiment and that retail sales, it's highly likely that the Federal Reserve will be on hold at its September meeting, meaning no rate hike. And that's one of the reasons why you're seeing equity markets melt up to new record highs.
1: Yeah, I'm interested in what you say, though, that you're saying that inflation will continue to be challenging, and you say mostly because of AI. Do you believe that AI is really, the spending on that is really crowding out a lot in the economy here, or do you think it's going to be fine? The consumer will come barreling back in the fall, and perhaps inflation will abate enough.
0: Okay, so we're going through three shocks right now that we've endured since 2022. One's tariffs, right? That's goods prices. The other's the war, oil and energy. Everybody understands that. Then there's a third one that's not well understood. It has to do with AI. Over the medium to long term, that's going to be a positive productivity boost. It'll be disinflationary. But at the outset, in the early innings, as we build the capacity to transform the American economy, it's actually inflationary. If you look at computers and electronics that go into the building of data centers, they're up 28% on a year-ago basis. Yeah, there's a mild crowding out going on right now. It's not enormous, but we can really see it on Wall Street. It's one of the reasons why no one talks about this stuff. It's really off the radar. When the U.S. had to float debt this week for 30-year notes, highest we've seen in well over a decade.
1: Believe me, it is 100% on my radar, and I keep talking about it, especially because of its link to mortgage rates. But that is a conversation for another day. Joe, you have a great weekend. Thanks so much for breaking it down for
0: You
1: us.
0: too. Thank you.
1: Checking some of today's other business headlines, France's highest court struck down a bill Friday that would have banned children under 15 from using social media. Now, the court says the landmark bill is too broad and violates freedom of expression. French President Emmanuel Macron is asking his prime minister to make changes to the bill, which passed overwhelmingly in the French Parliament just last month. Shares of U.S. drone companies rose Friday after the Trump administration announced new measures to help boost domestic drone production. President Trump has announced 100% tariffs on certain models of drone imports. The measure would also make it more expensive to import drone parts. Now, the White House is calling drone imports a national security threat. The tariffs start kicking in next month. And also, the Trump administration is accusing more than 40 countries of helping China illegally dodge President Trump's tariffs. Now, the charges are detailed in a new White House report called The Great Transshipment Scam. It says China, pardon me, is routing exports through the U.S. and third-party countries.

0: is CNN. And welcome back to The Brief. I'm Paula Newton. Here are the international headlines we're watching today. Topping the headlines this hour, record heat is scorching parts of Europe, breaking records and fueling devastating wildfires. The British government is sending out an emergency alert on cell phones across England and Wales, warning people not to light anything that could spark a fire. This as the wildfire risk there hits a critical level. Flames destroyed more than a dozen homes in the West Midlands. President Trump has filed a request with the U.S. Supreme Court asking it to approve the construction of his controversial White House ballroom. Now, the request comes after lower courts ruled Mr. Trump needs approval from Congress before the project moves forward. The president says the ballroom is needed for national security, among other things. A guilty plea today on federal stalking charges in the murder of the UnitedHealthcare CEO. Luigi Mangione told the judge he shot Brian Thompson in December 2024. Mangione could be sentenced to life in prison, and the judge told Mangione that there is no chance for parole in the federal system. His state murder trial is set to begin next month, but his attorneys are seeking to dismiss the state case. Now to the U.S. war with Iran. President Trump saying he plans to declare the Strait of Hormuz a U.S. territory. He also says he'll never apologize for waging war against Iran despite higher gas prices in the United States.
1: So for you to pay a tiny little bit more for your gasoline, just remember, you're doing it so that a very evil country cannot have a country. Really, it's the number one state sponsor of terror in the world. We don't want to have them have a nuclear weapon. So remember that when you have to pay a little bit more, you're at $4. It's okay. I mean, it's I'll never apologize. I did the right thing.
0: Meanwhile, Democrats in Congress want answers about what is going on with a U.S. aircraft carrier in the Arabian Sea. The USS Abraham Lincoln has been deployed in the Middle East for almost 9 months, a record for number of days at sea. There are reports of poor living conditions and a mental health crisis among sailors on board. The Pentagon says the reports are overblown, but it is sending a new carrier group to the region to replace the Lincoln. The president had this to say about that.
2: Well, no, that ship is moving. No, they're not. That ship is moving right now, or very shortly, and it's being replaced with another very similar ship. No. Not nearly long enough.
0: For more on this, I'm joined by Kevin Liptak. I'm not sure that the words not nearly long enough would go over well with the families of the military personnel. I'm wondering where the White House is going with this now. Again, the Prime Minister is in for apparently a quiet weekend in New Jersey now. Do we expect any, you know, huge developments on any of this?
3: Yeah, and it's interesting. I asked the White House if they wanted to add any context or to clarify perhaps what the president said there. And they are going to let the president's words stand for themselves, which is kind of remarkable. And it was clear when the president was answering those questions, he did not sound all that pleased. He kind of snapped at the first one and then turned around and walked back to the plane at the second one. And ordinarily, he answers more than one question at the tarmac, which I think just underscores what the backdrop to all of this is, which are some very real concerns inside the administration at just how long this war has gone on. And these historic deployments of these ships only underscore that the president's initial projection that it would only last 6 weeks were wildly wrong. And so it does, I think, reflect some real concerns here. And this is not the only example that we've seen of the length and intensity of this war, raising some real questions about the U.S. readiness to fight it going forward. You also hear concerns about the American munitions stockpile as well. And the worry that you hear from military officials is that the longer these deployments go, the greater the toll there will be, not only on the people on the ship, but on the ships themselves. You know, the gears start to break. Replacement parts are harder to come by. It was interesting in a statement from the Navy Secretary today, Hung Cao, even though he was sort of dismissing some of the media reports about all of this, he also acknowledged that, yes, there had been a small number of mental health issues on this ship, that, yes, some of the meal plans had to be adjusted, and that the ability to call back home had been

Buenos Aires, and this is CNN. And welcome back to The Brief. I'm Paula Newton. Here are the international headlines we're watching today. Topping the headlines this hour, record heat is scorching parts of Europe, breaking records and fueling devastating wildfires. The British government is sending out an emergency alert on cell phones across England and Wales, warning people not to light anything that could spark a fire. This as the wildfire risk there hits a critical level. Flames destroyed more than a dozen homes in the West Midlands. President Trump has filed a request with the U.S. Supreme Court asking it to approve the construction of his controversial White House ballroom. Now, the request comes after lower courts ruled Mr. Trump needs approval from Congress before the project moves forward. The president says the ballroom is needed for national security, among other things. A guilty plea today on federal stalking charges in the murder of the UnitedHealthcare CEO.

0: stopped at some point because of operational security. And all of this is the reason I think you do start to hear, at least in private, some very senior officials in the administration say that it will be necessary to find some sort of off-ramp here. You hear, for example, the chairman of the Joint Chiefs of Staff, Dan Kane, talking about that with other officials in private, but there's really no indication that President Trump is looking to take that off-ramp. When he says that he wants to declare the Strait of Hormuz U.S. territory, that will require a sustained American military presence in the region. You heard yesterday the Defense Secretary Pete Hegseth say that the U.S. would be able to maintain the blockade of the Strait of Hormuz, quote, indefinitely. All of that is going to require aircraft carriers in the region and in the vicinity for an undetermined amount of time, which sounds very much like the type of forever war that the president said that he would not get the United States into.
1: Right, which means so many more sacrifices as well for those military families. Our Kevin Liptak for us at the White House, appreciate it. And we'll be right back in a moment with more news.

0: to hear, at least in private, some very senior officials in the administration say that it will be necessary to find some sort of off-ramp here. You hear, for example, the chairman of the Joint Chiefs of Staff, Dan Kane, talking about that with other officials in private, but there's really no indication that President Trump is looking to take that off-ramp. When he says that he wants to declare the Strait of Hormuz U.S. territory, that will require a sustained American military presence in the region. You heard yesterday the Defense Secretary Pete Hegseth say that the U.S. would be able to maintain the blockade of the Strait of Hormuz, quote, indefinitely. All of that is going to require aircraft carriers in the region and in the vicinity for an undetermined amount of time, which sounds very much like the type of forever war that the president said that he would not get the United States into.
1: Right, which means so many more sacrifices as well for those military families. Our Kevin Liptak for us at the White House. Appreciate it. And we'll be right back in a moment with more news.

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1: This just into CNN, a powerful 7.7 magnitude earthquake has struck Indonesia. Now, it happened along the country's northern coast. Indonesia's meteorological agency says an early tsunami warning is now in place. And of course, we will bring you

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1: This just into CNN, a powerful 7.7 magnitude earthquake has struck Indonesia. Now, it happened along the country's northern coast. Indonesia's meteorological agency says an early tsunami warning is now in place. And of course, we will bring you all that we understand and learn on this story as it comes into CNN. Now, a new report detailing incidents of anti-Semitism on Canadian college and university campuses has turned up some alarming results. National surveys revealed more than 95% of Jewish students had experienced or witnessed at least one anti-Semitic incident in the last 12 months. Now, in June, Prime Minister Mark Carney acknowledged a problem and said Canada is failing its Jewish community. He cited recent incidents that include shots fired at Jewish schools, attacks on community centers, and firebombs thrown at synagogues. Simon Wall joins us. He is the CEO of B'nai B'rith Canada, and we want to welcome you to the program. And I want to start with, you know, an obvious issue here. Some people are literally saying that they need refuge from Canada, that if you are a person of Jewish faith in Canada, that you need protection. So we're talking about a place like Canada where literally millions have gone over decades to seek refuge from persecution and hate is now too dangerous for the Jewish community?
2: Yeah, thanks for having me, Paula. This is a really important conversation. And I will say that we do have members of the Jewish community that are certainly questioning their future in Canada. But make no mistake, the Jewish community is here to stay. This is our home. We're not going to leave. Our community will not be made to live in fear. I think it's important that everybody hears that. We're going to continue living our Jewish life the way we always have. We will stand strong and united in the face of hate and anti-Semitism. People need to hear, and I encourage every member of the Jewish community out there to continue going to your schools and to your synagogues and our camps and our Jewish community institutions. We will not allow ourselves to be intimidated and forced out of our own country or forced into hiding.
1: You know, unfortunately, I've seen for myself, of course, all the added security in the last few years around so many of the places you just mentioned. And if we take a look at the numbers, it's pretty stark. I mean, 6,800 incidents in total in 2025. And I, you know, I want to tell viewers, remember, that's what's documented. There are other incidents that go undocumented. Daily incidents have more than doubled. I want to know from you, I mean, we haven't even highlighted the violent incidents there. I want to know from you, what more do you need the Canadian government to do at all levels, federal, provincial, and local?
2: Well, you alluded in your opening to this segment to the speech that the Prime Minister gave at a synagogue, recognizing we have an anti-Semitism problem and that the country is in fact failing Canada's Jewish community. And the words are totally empty if they're not followed up by concrete action to stem the tide of anti-Semitism and the violence against the Jewish community. Now, B'nai B'rith Canada has called for national security resources to be deployed

0: immediately to protect the Jewish community and institutions, and for attacks to be investigated as terrorism. We need to start to call things what they are when they happen. And when evidence can support that, we need to start investigating the terrorism that's taking place.
1: And, you feel that that's not being done right now?
0: Right now, it is not being done the way it needs to be done. We have, we know that we have IRGC representatives in this country. They've been identified by our government. We haven't taken the steps to deport them. We know that there are so many more steps that are needed to be done. We need physical security. We need specialized prosecution capabilities, dedicated hate crime units. We need better enforcement of existing laws. We need broader coordination by all three levels of government. These are the types of action that the community deserves from government. It's the most basic primary responsibility of government. Keep your citizens safe.
1: Simon,
0: and the Jewish community expects that from the elected officials.
1: Simon, the incidents that we talk about a lot of times are extreme, but I want to talk to you about the kind of anti-Semitism that is in many ways so much more insidious, just as damaging and hurtful, though. You know, it's those casual comments, the social media hate, the social media memes, the offhanded comments that school kids get. How menacing has that been for the Jewish community? And I want to ask you, do you understand why it's happening so much more in the last few years?
0: Yeah, well, first of all, these are the reasons, personally, part of the reason why the community is so concerned. The threat is real. The effect is real. When we talk about statistics and data like 6,800 incidents, those are capturing a lot of things that we would call awful but lawful, right? Some of the negativity, nuanced hate that comes up, and of course, straight up anti-Semitism and hate crimes and violence and harassment in many cases. So we have to remember that every one of those numbers actually represents a very real person and a very real situation. Why is it happening? Because we haven't had clarity in this country. We haven't drawn a clear line between what is right and what is wrong. And we see a direct correlation when harassment incidents start to go up, online harassment starts to increase, which it has, in fact, leading up to the end of 2025. We know that there's a direct correlation that the next step is push the next boundary. Let's now be violent. Let's now be vandals. And let's see if the government and enforcement agencies respond to that. And we saw that correlation in the first half of 2026, where, of course, the violent incidents went up and the vandalism went up, and we're seeing continued unacceptable levels of hatred in this country.
1: Simon Wall, thank you so much for really telling us about the situation in Canada. As many people may not realize how serious it has been in the last few years. Simon Wall for us from B'nai B'rith. Appreciate it.
0: Thanks for having me.
1: Coming up for us, the WNBA has more viewers than ever, but has the league's reputation for infighting become a distraction? We'll break it down in a moment.
2: What will define the future of the global economy?

0: Thanks for having me.
1: Coming up for us, the WNBA has more viewers than ever, but has the league's reputation for infighting become a distraction? We'll break it down in a moment.
2: What will define the future of the global economy?

0: in association with Zenith Bank.
1: So the WNBA heads into the playoffs next month riding high. The Women's Basketball League boasts record attendance, a multi-billion dollar media deal, and an agreement that makes its players the highest paid in women's team sports. Now, at the same time, the league has been marred by very public and ugly infighting, both between players, with players, and the league's own commissioner. The latest controversy, Indiana Fever guard Sophie Cunningham called for banning transgender athletes from competing in women's sports. Now, we have to note, no trans women have ever played in the NBA. Christine Brennan joins me now. Christine, it is so good to see you. And I have to tell the viewers, you are the original fan of this league. You know, you've loved it from the beginning. You think it's fantastic. I do want to start with the good news here. Growing attendance, right? A women's pro sports league as well, when you can actually make a living. How did the league get here this season?
2: Paula, this is a fascinating time with a league that is completely and totally unprepared for the greatest thing that ever happened to it, which is, of course, the arrival of Caitlin Clark 3 years ago. And as a journalist, yes, I've covered it from the beginning, the Atlanta Olympics in 96, which was the launching pad for the WNBA in 1997. And, you know, I've kept an eye on it ever since. And they've been, you know, basically not getting the coverage, the attention that they all felt they deserved, that I tried to give it and others did, from the male-dominated mainstream sports media until Caitlin Clark arrived. And what's happening is we're seeing growing pains when you have no leadership. When the commissioner, Kathy Engelbert, who I like, who was the top executive at Deloitte, has literally been missing in action. And when you have sponsors and networks that seem to want to minimize Caitlin Clark, even as they, of course, know that the only way that they get the highest TV ratings is when it's an Indiana Fever game. So anything and everything that people want to throw at it like a blank canvas, that's what's happening. I will say this, the interest seems to be going up, not down. So sometimes terrible and bad things, controversial things can actually be very good for business.
1: And we know the reality of that. At the same time, I think to young women, girls looking at this right now, and of all the controversies, is it a feature of the WNBA or a bug? And I ask because, well, to the point that you just made, right? Sometimes that's good for engagement. It's good, quite frankly, for viewership.

0: And yet so many people are saying, as Sophie Cunningham just said, can we not just talk about the basketball?
1: Yes, although then people are tuning in for the basketball. So there is that because they're watching the games. But no, I completely agree with what you're saying, Paul, and I certainly understand what you're saying. You know, the WNBA has been a very activist, very liberal league. They were on the issue of Black Lives Matter and protesting and calling out the terrible things that were happening in this country a full month before Colin Kaepernick was kneeling. Most people don't realize that. WNBA, a full month ahead of Colin Kaepernick, about 10 years ago, when that was exploding in our culture and in the U.S. and around the world. So that tells you about the WNBA. They've got themselves into quite a pickle here now, where they're kind of backed against the wall. When this very liberal view of having trans women be in women's sports, which basically the entire sports world governing bodies are saying no. From the U.S. Olympic and Paralympic Committee to the International Olympic Committee to USA Basketball to the Basketball and International Federation, you name it, they're saying if you've gone through male puberty, you cannot compete in women's sports. So here's the WNBA, and the out for them here on this issue to just tamp it all down would be to say that all these governing bodies are saying this, so we understand, even if some of our players feel strongly that trans women should be allowed to compete in the WNBA, even though, as you said, they don't. But even if they want to say that, they could just go back and say these governing bodies are telling us something very different now in the wake of Donald Trump's election, the NCAAs, and all the other things that are happening. But they haven't done that again, so they're really backed into a corner on this one.
0: Christine, we only have about 30 seconds left, but look, the playoffs now, then next year, right? You've got another year of this. Do you think this will simmer down? Do you think this is just growing pains of this league?
1: The WNBA needs to understand it's now in the big leagues. They still haven't figured that out, whether they need to hire better public relations people, a new commissioner, whatever they need. Caitlin Clark has brought the viewers as never before. It is Caitlin Clark alone that has really done that. And then the other players are getting attention now. And so they have to up their game and they have to have leadership to deal with real world issues the way the NFL, NBA, and so many other leagues have figured out over the last few years.
0: Say growing pains, and then this league will mature along with the others. Christine Brennan, it is so good to see you. Thanks for breaking it down for us, and have a great weekend. Appreciate it.
1: You too, Paula. Thank you.
0: And I want to thank all of you for your company. I'm Paula Newton in New York. You have been watching The Brief. Stay with CNN for more news.

0: Palace in London. This is CNN.
1: Out front next, breaking news. Trump says the USS Abraham Lincoln should be deployed even longer. Amid reports about sailors jumping overboard, dire conditions, and low morale, as Trump threatens to declare the Strait of Hormuz a U.S. territory, even though almost no ships are able to transit it. Plus, quote, I shot Mr. Thompson and he died, end quote from Luigi Mangione, speaking extensively for the first time after the murder of the UnitedHealthcare CEO. The sketch artist inside the courtroom was there. She saw him, and she's going to tell us what she noticed. And on breaking news this hour, a massive earthquake in Indonesia, a tsunami warning just issued, and we're going to get you new information just as soon as we get it here. Let's go out front. And good evening, I'm Erin Burnett. And out front on this Friday, the breaking news, quote, not long enough. President Trump and his first comments about the dire conditions on the USS Abraham Lincoln, with reports of multiple sailors jumping overboard and a lack of basic food, basic necessities, personal hygiene items, says that the aircraft carrier, which has been deployed for a record 9 months because of his war with Iran, 250 days without a call at port. He says, though, that it has not been deployed long enough.
2: Family members of U.S. service members are concerned about the conditions on board the USS Lincoln.
3: Well, no, that ship is moving. No, they're not. That ship is moving right now, or very shortly, and it's being replaced with another very similar ship.
2: Has the deployment gone on too long?
3: No. Not nearly long enough.
1: Not nearly long enough. Hard to understand why he chose to do that in that moment. Obviously, deeply insulting and insensitive. It's hard to understand why he chose to do that. Obviously, we've learned a lot from those on board.

0: Our panel of Brown has done extensive reporting, even in May, about the frustration and morale. And here's how the wife of a service member who is currently aboard the USS Abraham Lincoln is describing what her husband is experiencing. She told Jake Tapper about it today.
1: My husband is appalled at the conditions on this ship. This is not his first deployment. This is not his first time being out there. And he is saying that it is the worst deployment that he's ever been on. And he also says that his shipmates say the same.
0: And so then she had a chance to respond to Trump saying the deployment hasn't been nearly long enough. And here's what she said.
1: It's infuriating, essentially saying that families are lying and service members are lying, even though the proof is right here on my phone. It is not fabricated. Nobody is lying. Everybody it's infuriating that they're not taking accountability and not having any sort of sympathy for our service members that they claim to scream and shout that they support when it's politically, sound for them to use support our troops. Until our troops need support. And now suddenly everyone's lying and it's a fabrication and it's a misrepresentation. It's infuriating.
0: I mean, Trump's words are stunning. And it's hard to imagine, like I said, why he would have said such a thing. And it's a little bit different than what we're hearing from the Navy Secretary tonight. There's acknowledgement there. He acknowledges that the sailors have been, quote, pushed to their limits. But the Commander-in-Chief, President Trump, and his defense secretary have reacted very differently. Pete Hegseth made no comments today, but when these reports really started to surface yesterday, he called it completely misrepresented, as if it wasn't real. He called the reports earlier this year about food shortages on board fake news. And of course, all this has borne out to be true. They just say that it isn't. And for Trump to say that the U.S. troops haven't been deployed nearly long enough, again, stunning thing to say, and he's saying that to the 5,000 men and women who are currently deployed aboard the Lincoln who've said this.
2: Morale's low because we haven't hit a port in about 7 months. The last time I was off the ship on dry land would have been Guam in December.
0: Now, the only reason that these 5,000 crew members have been deployed for this long, right, that it keeps getting extended, 250 days without a land call, with all of these shortages, there is a reason for it. And that reason is the war with Iran. A war, of course, that they weren't prepared to go this long. That's why it keeps getting extended, because the commander-in-chief said that the war would only last weeks.
3: Right from the beginning, we projected 4 to 5 weeks.
4: The U.S. will be gone or done with the war?
5: I think 2 or 3 weeks.
6: Yeah. We're in there for 2 months. And you know what? We're going to have victory very shortly.
5: I thought it would take 4 to 6 weeks, and I was right.
0: And now Trump is saying they haven't been deployed long enough as we're getting near the 6 month of war. It seems he's signaling that there is no end in sight at all.
7: After we finish defeating Iran, which is being very badly defeated, pretty soon I'll be declaring the Hormuz Strait a territory of the United States.
0: Now, he said that just today. Pretty stunning, because you only have a few ships a day going through now versus well over 100 on a normal day prior to the war. So all of that doesn't add up. And that kind of declaration, if it's true at this point, could mean a much longer deployment of U.S. aircraft carriers in the region. Kevin Liptak is out front live outside the White House. And Kevin, what is the latest you're learning about the White House thinking on all of this? And I'm wondering if anyone that you're speaking to is privately stunned that the president of the United States chose to respond to this, saying that that this deployment should have been a lot longer.
8: Well, when you talk to people in the military, there is a degree of stunned when you hear what the president said. But when I went to the White House today to ask if they had any context or wanted to clarify any of those president's comments, they said that they were just going to point back to what the president said, which is really kind of remarkable. I thought it was notable when the president was answering these questions, he was almost visibly irritated that he was being asked them. He kind of snapped after that first answer. And after the last answer, he sort of abruptly turned and walked away, which is not his norm when he's speaking on the tarmac. And all of it, I think, underscores what is

0: is the concern that you hear consistently among American officials, which is just how long this war has gone on. And these lengthy, historic deployments only remind the American public that the president's initial projection of 6 weeks was absolutely wrong. And this is not the only example that we have of this lengthy war, this very intense war, raising some real questions about American readiness. You also hear concerns about the munitions stockpile. Yeah. And the worry that you hear from military officials is that the longer these deployments go on, the greater the toll will be, both on the people, but also on the ships. You know, gears wear out, replacement parts are hard to come by. And it was notable in that statement from the Navy Secretary today, which in a lot of ways was trying to dismiss all of this, he did acknowledge that, yes, the meal plans have been interrupted, that, yes, calls back home have been interrupted for operational security. And that's all part of the reason why you hear, you know, described in these private conversations among officials, including with the chairman of the Joint Chiefs, Dan Cain, the need to find an off-ramp to this conflict. But President Trump, at least for his part, does not seem like he's ready to take that off-ramp. He's talking today about taking the Strait of Hormuz as a U.S. territory. Yesterday, we heard Pete Hegseth say that the U.S. would be able to maintain the blockade of Iranian ports indefinitely. All of that would require a sustained American military presence, including with aircraft carriers in the region, which is a pretty striking turnabout for a president who talked about never entering a forever war. Aaron.
1: Yeah, and I mean, he's saying, you know, a couple weeks till it's over, and we're days away from the 6 month mark. And the Strait of Hormuz is essentially right. It's still closed, and obviously Iran can control that. Kevin, thank you very much. Reporting from the White House. And I want to go now to the former Veterans Affairs Secretary under Presidents Trump and Obama, Dr. David Shulkin, along with retired General Randy Manner. And I appreciate both of you very much. General Manner, you heard the President of the United States, you know, talk about that his words were not nearly long enough in terms of the deployment for the USS Abraham Lincoln. Can I just ask you, obviously, he was frustrated in that moment, but what does a commander in chief saying that in the context of what's happening right now actually mean to the United States military and the crew, 5,000 people on that ship?
2: Think about if you had a son or a daughter on that ship and the commander in chief dismissed your concerns and basically said, oh, you know what, it wasn't even long enough. I will tell you unequivocally that all my 36 years of service, if any Navy chief or non-commissioned officer or admiral or general had ever said those kind of words, they would have been relieved within minutes. And I mean that literally. It is totally inappropriate that the commander-in-chief of all military show continued disdain and disrespect for our military members and for their family. This is unacceptable, whether it's talking about Gold Star mothers and fathers or whether we're talking about those young men and women on board the USS Abraham Lincoln. This is unacceptable by any commander-in-chief or any military leader.
1: It's interesting you say that someone, if they were in the military chain of command, would be relieved from duty within minutes after saying something like that. Secretary Shulkin, let me just play again so everyone can hear the full exchange of what Trump said in response to questions about what's happening on the ship.
3: Has the deployment gone on too long?
4: No. Not nearly long enough.
1: Secretary, you served under President Trump in his first administration. Obviously, you've served under presidents of both parties. But when you hear this today, I mean, what do you think happened? Why do you think he said such a thing?
5: Well, I can't speak for the president, but I do know that we should all be very concerned for our men and women who are in this situation. The 5,000 sailors are on the Abraham Lincoln, but remember, we have 50,000 men and women who are stationed in that conflict zone in the Middle East. And one of the things that I dealt with President Trump during the first term was the men and women who were returning from Iraq and Afghanistan. And we saw the devastating effects of mental health issues and behavioral health conditions on that population. We know from history that about 15 to 25% of them will over time have some type of behavioral health care condition. And of course, the issue of veteran suicide, remains extremely critical even now. So we're going to be seeing

0: these types of consequences from these conditions for decades to come.
1: General Manner, so you've got the President of the United States, the Commander-in-Chief of the entire U.S. military, dismissing all of the concerns, right? The mental health concerns, the very real ones, when we talk about people jumping overboard, as well as the deep and serious morale and questions for all Americans about there isn't enough food for, that there's been moments of not enough food for 5,000 sailors, which is stunning. Secretary of Defense then doesn't weigh in today, but when he did weigh in, it was to say that this was, you know, essentially when it was the food shortages, that was fake news. In this case, it's all being misrepresented. So you've got the Secretary of Defense and the Commander-in-Chief responding. What does this actually do to the troops? And does it have an effect, General, on the military readiness of, for example, a carrier like that, which is now front and center in the war?
2: Absolutely, positively, it negatively impacts morale. I used to say that the president and that the Secretary of Defense were spewing propaganda. Unfortunately, now they're actually spewing lies. In the interest of transparency, any good commander would say that we are deploying a team immediately to land on the USS Abraham Lincoln to assess the situation and to ensure that we properly address the issues that are there, and we will bring media with us in all transparency. This administration wants to say there's nothing to see here. All the families are lying. There is no issues on it, and that is absolutely not the case. In every case, when you have junior men and women in the military around the world, as I was once upon a time, obviously you don't always have the right food. You don't always have the right conditions. And that does not diminish
1: Secretary Shulkin,
2: the
1: what does a deployment? Yeah. No, not at all. I mean, Secretary, what does a deployment this long, with all of the costs that have come with it? I mean, when you talk about the food shortage of personal hygiene items, which matter in day-to-day life, but a deployment that's been extended and extended and extended. Okay, what does that alone do to troops?
0: Well, it makes it extremely difficult. The isolation from people's families and their normal lives makes the conditions very tough. But you have to remember, this is a conflict that we haven't seen before. This is a conflict that is largely being fought with drones and missiles. And that type of hypervigilance when you're in that area of conflict, never knowing where something's going to come from, where there could be blast injuries, where people around you may be injured, all adds up to these what we call invisible wounds of war. And we know from past history that if we don't take this seriously, if we don't do the right type of assessments, if we don't get the early types of treatment and interventions, if we make people have a difficult transition when they're leaving the military into civilian life, all of that doesn't go away. But we see it with very severe consequences for a long time. So we need to be preparing for this. When you enter a conflict like this, you have to begin to start preparing for resources to be there for a long time after people return into civilian life.
1: Of course, obviously, the message from the top is essentially toughen up or you're making it up. All right. I appreciate both of you. Thank you very much. We have some breaking news just coming in right now. A 7.7 magnitude earthquake has just struck Indonesia. Now, we had just gotten news of it, and we're getting more information. Now, you look at the map here. We understand that this earthquake hit the northern coast of the country. So that's where it actually hit. Now, there is a tsunami warning in place following the massive quake. There have been two powerful aftershocks so far that we are aware of in these past moments. I want to go out front to Gage Goulding, who's following this breaking news. And Gage, what are you learning about this? Obviously, it's a massive earthquake, but the size, where it is, and when we talk about a tsunami warning, what does that mean?
3: Yeah, hey, Aaron, you raise a really good point. This is an incredibly strong earthquake, but let's not downplay the fact that these two aftershocks in and of themselves were incredibly strong as is. If they were earthquakes on their own, they would be strong. And then you bring up the fact that, yeah, there is a tsunami warning out for this area, the earthquake hitting just off the coast of the northern coast of Indonesia, creating that concern of a tsunami. But, you know, I want to make sure that we're understanding that this is an area that sits along the Ring of Fire. It's an area of the world that's very prone to these earthquakes and can experience them quite frequently. This one hitting just before 6 a.m. local time, Saturday morning, off the coast of Indonesia, in about a quarter.

0: to the USGS, 500,000 people could have been in that area where there was what they define as extreme shaking. So this very much so only within the first hour and a half. It's in the infancy of this situation. So exactly learning the more of what this tsunami could, if there is one, looking like, there's a warning out. And then obviously the on the ground there in Indonesia, in the communities impacted, were any buildings impacted. This is all still very early on. But nonetheless, you know, a very strong initial earthquake followed by two very strong aftershocks, Aaron.
1: Yeah, all right. Well, Gage, and Gage obviously is in the region. I should understand he's in Hong Kong. Gage, as you get more information, we're going to bring you back this hour because obviously it's very opaque right now. We know that it's massive. We know that there's been warnings of a tsunami. You talk about 500,000 people in the extremely affected area. So we'll see if any information starts to come out. Obviously, communications will be dramatically impacted. But thank you, Gage. We're going to come back to you. We also have more breaking news we're following this hour. Luigi Mangione with a shocking admission to the killing of the UnitedHealthcare CEO. So he admits to it, but is it possible that he's never actually convicted of the murder? Plus, Trump's pick for Senate in Texas, now begging for help, struggling to compete against his Democratic opponent, James Tallarico, in one of the nation's most important races, and a face-off between two major militaries as one government essentially shuts down the internet in order to prepare for an invasion by China.
2: What do you do when your tire goes flat and the

0: Breaking news, Luigi Mangione speaking extensively for the first time about why he shot and killed a healthcare executive in Midtown Manhattan. And I phrase it like that because he pleaded guilty today to doing just that. He pleaded guilty to federal stalking charges and the killing of UnitedHealthcare CEO Brian Thompson, delivering a 279-word statement to the court. He spoke so quickly at one point that the judge asked him to slow down. Now, Mangione's lawyers are trying to dismiss state murder charges against him, citing double jeopardy, the whole idea being tried twice for the same crime. It could be extremely significant on the outcome, though, and Shimon Prokipes is out front.
1: Just a few moments ago, Mangione pled guilty to his heinous act.
2: Luigi Mangione admitting today in a New York federal courtroom to stalking and killing UnitedHealthcare's chief executive Brian Thompson outside a Manhattan hotel, telling the judge, quote, "I shot Mr. Thompson in Manhattan and he died. I knew what I was doing was illegal." He went on to describe why he did it. After years of enduring severe pain from a broken back, navigating the obstacles of the health insurance system, and witnessing similar experiences of countless others, I learned that UnitedHealthcare would be holding its annual investor conference in New York City on December 4th, although the specific location was not publicly disclosed. And revealing for the first time how he tracked down Mr. Thompson and discovered where he would be that early December morning. Quote, "In November of 2024, I traveled from outside of New York State to Manhattan. I then emailed UnitedHealthcare leadership posing as an investor at a firm managing over $50 billion in assets and requesting information about the conference. Unlike my previous interactions with insurers, I received an immediate response within an hour." Thompson's family was in the courtroom for the first time today, fighting back emotions as they heard prosecutors say Thompson turned to face Mangione just before the deadly close-range shot. Following the proceedings, the family said in a statement, quote, "Today's guilty plea marks an important step towards justice for Brian and for our family. While nothing will ease the pain of losing him, we are grateful that the federal justice system has held the person responsible for this heinous act accountable. Now we look to the court to ensure that sentencing reflects the severity of this crime. We remain mindful that additional proceedings in New York and Pennsylvania are still to come, and we will continue to seek the justice Brian deserves."
3: With today's guilty plea, Mr. Mangione has accepted full responsibility for the death of Brian Thompson.
2: Mangione received no deal for his plea, and his fate is up to the judge, who could sentence him to life in prison. His defense team explained its strategy after court.
3: "New York law does not permit a person to be prosecuted and punished twice for the exact same crime under a statute that governs successive prosecutions. It's also known as the double jeopardy law. Today's guilty plea triggers this statute, and we just filed our motion in state court explaining why the state charges must be dismissed under New York's double jeopardy protections.
2: But it will be up to the state judge to make that final decision. Although the state case is scheduled to begin on September 8th, it will likely be delayed by the legal battle. Federal prosecutors saying justice was done today.
1: "This was not a spontaneous act of violence. It was deliberate, calculated, and premeditated. We have consistently pursued the maximum penalties under the law as necessary and just punishment for these crimes. The result achieved today now allows our office to seek the maximum penalty allowed, life imprisonment."
0: Shimon, I mean, you know, I know that there's legalese in here, but, you know, when he pleads guilty and he directly says that he did it, that he shot and killed Brian Thompson, is there a chance with all of that that he may actually not be convicted of murder?
4: Yeah, on the state case, that murder charge that the Manhattan District Attorney's Office brought, where he was facing 25 to life, there is a chance that that gets dismissed and that the murder, the actual word murder, doesn't get attached to that case and to his name. However, he did come into court today and did admit to killing Brian Thompson. And given everything that this family, the Thompson family, experienced today in this courtroom and the excuse that Luigi Mangione came, I'm not sure, quite honestly, that they may want to endure a full trial. It's really tough, and whatever the sentence here is going to be, it's going to be severe, and that's going to have to be a decision also made of whether or not bringing

0: Breaking news, Luigi Mangione speaking extensively for the first time about why he shot and killed a healthcare executive in Midtown Manhattan. And I phrase it like that because he pleaded guilty today to doing just that. He pleaded guilty to federal stalking charges and the killing of UnitedHealthcare CEO Brian Thompson, delivering a 279-word statement to the court. He spoke so quickly at one point that the judge asked him to slow down. Now, Mangione's lawyers are trying to dismiss state murder charges against him, citing double jeopardy, the whole idea being tried twice for the same crime. It could be extremely significant on the outcome, though, and Shimon Procupes is out front.
1: Just a few moments ago, Mangione pled guilty to his heinous act.
2: Luigi Mangione admitting today in a New York federal courtroom to stalking and killing UnitedHealthcare's chief executive Brian Thompson outside a Manhattan hotel, telling the judge, quote, "I shot Mr. Thompson in Manhattan and he died. I knew what I was doing was illegal." He went on to describe why he did it. After years of enduring severe pain from a broken back, navigating the obstacles of the health insurance system, and witnessing

0: being a state case is even worth it, especially with the idea that he could be facing the rest of his life in prison.
1: All right, Shimon, thank you very much. And, you know, Shimon mentioned that Brian Thompson's family was in the courtroom. Christine Cornell was there as well. She's a sketch artist who was there for Mangione's hearing, and she's out front. So, Christine, just I want to share some of your sketches, because Mangione did this unexpected thing. He addressed the court directly. His lawyers looked on. He spoke. His statement was about 300 words long, right? He makes this admission, and you're watching all of this. What did you notice?
2: You know, I've been watching Mangione now through many hearings. In the very beginning, there was something a little bit distancy about him. He carried himself not exactly cocky, but as if he was somehow out of touch with what was going on around him. I thought he looked like a husky. Mm. You know, nice markings, but what's going on up here? Today, we saw that crack. His voice shook when he put his hand up close to his face. Honestly, I think he was right on the verge of crying, although he did not. He was feeling it, though. I mean, you said, oh my goodness, the man actually has empathy and has a sense of what he's admitting to here. So, it was very surreal, but it's kind of a relief.
1: Yeah, I mean, when you're talking about his voice shaking, at verge of crying, and you noted that he didn't actually cry, use the word empathy. Brian Thompson's wife was there. His mother was there. Brian Thompson, of course, Luigi Mangione says that he killed him. He shot him on the street in Midtown Manhattan. So did you see or hear how they reacted? And did he look at them? Was there any relationship between what he was saying and the people whose lives he so destroyed?
2: Luigi never, ever turned to look at anyone in the audience today. He was completely focused on what he was doing here. I unfortunately could not see the family. There was a very large lectern blocking my vision. And when I heard that they were in the room, I knew exactly where they'd be. And I said, I know where they are, but I can't stand up to look.
1: Yeah. So did you see, I mean, could you tell whether he was playing the room in a sense? I mean, you use the word empathy. I'm just curious, Christine. Obviously, you know, you can't be inside someone's mind. But did you see it as remorse or possibly that he was playing up the moment to the judge? Could you tell?
2: Absolutely not playing up the moment. Absolutely not. I thought it was the first time I saw him to maybe even think a thought that didn't have to be about him. They were discussing the details of the crime, how the man, you know, spun around to look at him. And yes, he was aware that he had caused suffering and that, you know, and that it resulted in it. There was something there where he seemed to be acknowledging that there was something brutal that he was responsible for. Yeah. And I really thought it was genuine. Especially since it didn't turn into tears, you know, he held himself back.
1: Right. Because he controlled. That's an interesting point that he could do. Yes. All right. Well, Christine, I always appreciate talking to you. So thanks so much for taking the time talking to me.
2: Thank you.
1: And next, is a Democrat on the cusp of winning a Senate seat in Texas? You know, something that for so many years Democrats had said they could do. And every time they say it, it doesn't happen. Well, now it is Ted Cruz who says it's a real possibility.
3: I do think he has a chance. I think this is a real race.
1: Plus, breaking news, new video just coming in of the major earthquake we told you about, 7.7 on the Richter scale, rocking Indonesia early Saturday morning as people were still sleeping. We're going to go back to the region live. More details now starting to come in.

0: you know, spun around to look at him, and yes, he was aware that he had caused suffering, and that, you know, and that it resulted in it. There was something there where he seemed to be acknowledging that there was something brutal that he was responsible for.
1: Yeah.
0: And I really thought it was genuine, especially since it didn't turn into tears, you know? It was, he held himself back.
1: Right, because he controlled, that's an interesting point that he could do, yes. All right, well, Christine, I always appreciate talking to you. So thanks so much for taking the time talking to me.
0: Thank you.
1: And next, is a Democrat on the cusp of winning a Senate seat in Texas? You know, something that for so many years, Democrats had said they could do, and every time they say it, it doesn't happen. Well, now it is Ted Cruz who says it's a real possibility.
2: I do think he has a chance. I think this is a real race.
1: Plus, breaking news, new video just coming in of the major earthquake we told you about, 7.7 on the Richter scale, rocking Indonesia early Saturday morning as people were still sleeping. We're going to go back to the region live. 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

0: is CNN.
1: Tonight, Trump's handpicked candidate for the Texas Senate race is in major trouble. And he's admitting it, pleading for help. Ken Paxton, that's Trump's pick, is admitting that he's struggling against the Democratic candidate James Tallarico. Now, I will just highlight that some prominent Republicans predicted this after Trump backed Paxton over the 23-year incumbent John Cornyn, who did not come saddled with all the legal and personal indignities of Ken Paxton. It is a race that not only could decide which party controls the Senate, but if a Democrat wins, it'd be the first Democrat to win a U.S. Senate seat in Texas since 1988. And now Fox News is grilling Paxton about the state of his campaign.
2: And of course, this is a state that President Trump won. Why is this race so close, and what are you doing about it?
3: Yeah, look, it's a different environment. We're trying to get help from all over the country, so go to kenpaxton.com and help us, because we need help. We need help now.
1: And in Paxton's home state of Texas, conservative podcaster Michael Berry also asking Paxton some questions.
4: I know there is a lot of frustration. I hear it. What's the Paxton campaign doing? What's the path to victory? There's been some concern. Will there be the money there to run the campaign it takes to win?
5: As of June 1st, I had $0. He had $30 million. So we've been trying to accumulate to raise the money, but we do need some outside help.
1: So recent polls show that Paxton does need help. The race is within the margin of error. Out front now, former Congressman Adam Kinzinger, who lives in Texas, and diehard Texan Paul Begala. So both of you know of which you are about to speak. Adam, Congressman Kinzinger, how much trouble is Ken Paxton in right now?
6: Well, I'll say Paul probably knows Texas way better than me.

0: Because I think you have to be like seventh generation to actually be considered a Texan. So, but look, he's in real trouble. And keep in mind, this summer, what was he doing? He was caught in the United Kingdom on vacation. And I got to tell you, I think back to my elections. If I'd had a tough election and decided to take a vacation, all my staff would have quit or they'd have thrown me in like campaign jail. He's in real trouble. There's a lack of enthusiasm for him here. I've definitely sensed that. You're seeing a lot more kind of Tallarico signs and bumper stickers, which in and of themselves don't really tell you much except for excitement. And so it is definitely going to be a close race. I think Democrats have to be very careful not to assume that he's going to win because this is Texas. But certainly Republicans could not have elected a worse candidate than Ken Paxton. And all his begging on TV, by the way, just to be clear, is what they do to raise money. You could be a senator with 80 million in the bank and they're going to go on TV and say that they're being outspent and beg for money. But he is in real trouble.
1: So, Paul, Senator Ted Cruz now is actually coming in to say this race is in jeopardy. Let me just play what he said about Tallarico.
2: Unfortunately, I do think he has a chance. I think this is a real race.
1: And look, you got Larry Sabato, top election forecaster. He said to me, I'm starting to believe it's actually possible this year when it comes to Democrats, you know, flipping a Senate seat for the first time since 1988. I'm just curious, Paul, as to what you make of the fact that Ted Cruz is saying that, why he's choosing to speak out, whether he really believes it, what's going on there?
3: Well, Senator Cruz is a lot of things, but nobody's ever accused him of being dumb. He's been through this. He had a near-death experience in 2018 against Beto O'Rourke. And I went back and looked at that race. Despite only winning by 2.5 to 3 points, Senator Cruz led in 90% of the polls over that year. At this stage of the race, Senator Cruz was ahead by 6. Paxton is behind by 4. By the way, the last 10 polls, Paxton's only led in 2 of them. Tallarico's led in 7. One of them, they're tied. Midterm elections are about 3 M's: motivation, mood, and message. All of them are trending toward Tallarico and the Democrats. And I know it's been 38 years, and I'm a Texas Democrat. I think Tallarico has capacity to get some of those Adam Kinzinger Republicans, people who put country ahead of party, because he's reaching out. He's not running a very partisan, left-wing, divisive message, as we've seen in some of my party's primaries. No. He's doing, I think, a very good job of reaching out.
1: Yeah, nobody would say he's a member of the DSA. Just to be clear, I'm not trying to be light about it, but I mean, that's the reality. I mean, Adam, he's also, though, he has weighed in on some issues that could matter. So he was vocal speaking against a ban on THC products across the state. So he, you know, took a stand on that, right? There are people who care about that, care about that. Joe Rogan saw that and said, okay, that could be it. That could be what makes Texas go blue. Here's Joe Rogan.
4: The THC thing. Here's what Texas doesn't understand. You will this place up and you will turn the whole thing blue. Kids will turn on you. If you tell them they can't smoke weed, they know weed's not killing anybody.
1: So, Adam, okay, what do you think about Joe Rogan weighing in on it? And I guess at this point, when you look at Ken Paxton, I mean, that's not even something you could just come out and flip on, right?
0: No, I mean, and his whole persona is being this kind of old school, hard-edged conservative, you know, steals pens, by the way. And so I think he can't flip on it. And you think about the interesting thing, the thing I've noticed in Texas that's different than Republicans in the rest of the country, at least, you know, where I'm from, Illinois, is you would have a strain of kind of moderacy in some Republicans. You know, they may be for legalization of marijuana. They may be, you know, they'll have these kind of different things that may be an outlier from the general Republican Party that the Republican Party is pretty forgiving of. You don't get that in Texas. And Texas is about as hard line as you can get. And there's been, again, this move against THC and marijuana where the rest of the country is actually going the opposite direction. And even if it only affects the youth 5 or 8 or 7, you know, percent difference, that is enough in a close race like this to make a difference. Not in kind of your typical year, but a year like this. I think Tallarico's got a real shot if he sticks to those local messages as well.
1: Right, which he's been doing. He's also been the focus, though, Paul, go ahead. Go ahead, Paul.
3: Sorry, go ahead. My friend Willie Nelson is 94 years old. Nobody likes weed more than he, and he is the patron saint of Texas. And I'll take Willie even over President Trump. President Trump was golden in Texas just 2 years ago, won by 14 points. Today, he's 13 points underwater. He has completely collapsed. As a Texan, as a Democrat, I hope President Trump goes and campaigns. I think the Democrats should buy him another plane because the Qatari plane seems to be broken. Democrats should buy President Trump a plane and send him around. He is about as popular as that, you know, that cyclospora lettuce that gives everybody exploding diarrhea. That's about how popular Trump is.
1: All right. I appreciate both of you very much. Thank you. And next, the breaking news out of Indonesia that we are following, that powerful 7.7 earthquake just reported with two massive aftershocks. We do have new video and some details coming in about what this might mean. 500,000 people live in this immediate area. There is a tsunami warning as well. Plus, a Trump-backed prosecutor with a shocking admission tonight. After the FBI claimed it found a controlled substance in the van of a Houston man killed by ICE. The story tonight, very different.

0: He sticks to those local messages as well.
1: Right,
0: And
1: which he's been
0: it's not
1: doing.
0: to
1: He's
0: show
1: also been the
0: you.
1: focus, though, Paul, of yeah, go ahead, Paul.
2: Sorry, I'm sorry, my friend Willie Nelson is 94 years old. Nobody likes Weed more than he, and he is the patron saint of Texas. And I'll take Willie even over President Trump. President Trump was golden in Texas just 2 years ago, won by 14 points. Today, he's 13 points underwater. He has completely collapsed. As a Texan, as a Democrat, I hope President Trump goes and campaigns. I think the Democrats should buy him another plane because the Qatari plane seems to be broken. Democrats should buy President Trump a plane and send him around. He is about as popular as that, you know, that cyclospora lettuce that gives everybody exploding diarrhea. That's about how popular Trump is.
1: All right, I appreciate both of you very much. Thank you. And next, the breaking news out of Indonesia that we are following, that powerful 7.7 earthquake just reported with two massive aftershocks. We do have new video and some details coming in about what this might mean. 500,000 people live in this immediate area. There is a tsunami warning as well. Plus, a Trump-backed prosecutor with a shocking admission tonight. After the FBI claimed it found a controlled substance in the van of a Houston man killed by ICE. The story tonight, very different.

0: Breaking news, new video just coming into OUTFRONT right now, capturing the moment. A massive 7.7 earthquake hit Indonesia. You see the panic here, people screaming, trying to flee the scene. It's a massive earthquake, buildings violently shaking before they collapse. The quake then followed by two powerful aftershocks, which would be massive earthquakes on their own in the northern coast of Indonesia. Tsunami Watch now, Gage Goulding is back with me. And Gage, we're just, I mean, this is the first video we're getting, and obviously communication is incredibly disrupted. What else have you been able to learn here?
1: You know, learning that there's a third aftershock, again, of quite a strong magnitude. Let's go from the top. There was this original 7.7 magnitude earthquake that struck just before 6 a.m. local time in Indonesia, so just as people are getting up, followed by a 5.9, 5.6, and then a 6.1 magnitude aftershock, all of which, by the way, would be enough of an alert that could cause damage. But I really want to put this into perspective. There's roughly 500,000 people in an area just near the northern coast of Indonesia that, according to the USGS, could have felt very strong to severe shaking. Comparing that to the Colombia earthquake that we had earlier this week, there was about 6 million people in that severe shaking category. But, you know, not to downplay this whatsoever, because, you know, several hundred miles away in Bali, there's reports of folks there feeling that shaking. This is an area that is very familiar with earthquakes, sitting on the Ring of Fire there. So it's about 90% of the world's earthquakes actually hit in that area, but still very early on. But you can see damage reports already coming in, Aaron.
0: Yeah. And obviously the fear and panic and so little we know, right? Because the wireless, everything. Gets disrupted. So just this first video that we have in, we're going to keep watching this as we try to get more information. Gage, thank you. In Hong Kong, also tonight, a major admission from a Trump-backed federal prosecutor, Aaron Reitz, the U.S. attorney for the Southern District of Texas, is now confirming to the Texas Tribune that a substance found inside the van of Lorenzo Salgado Araujo, he was the man in Houston shot and killed by ICE officers on his way to work. Well, what he had in the van was not methamphetamine. That's what the FBI had suggested, though. You'll recall a week after the shooting, the FBI wanted a search warrant of Araujo's van after finding what agents described as a, quote, crystal-like substance in small plastic bags. The FBI agent wrote in the warrant that based on the appearance and packaging, he believed the substance, quote, is consistent with methamphetamine. So they put all this out there without an actual test. The family, who had been maligned by this, said it was not drugs. It was salt used with lemon and water, basically a homemade electrolyte that building crews would use in the Texas heat.

0: when working on projects, which is where Araujo and his team were going. Ruby Powers is out front now, the attorney for Lorenzo's brother, Victor, who was inside the van when his brother was shot. Victor is still in ICE custody tonight. It has been more than a month since this incident and his brother's death. So, Ruby, I just want to start. You and I have been talking a lot about the substance because there was that warrant which, you know, said, well, it looks like this, it could be this, using the word methamphetamine, right, without any test. The family had said from the beginning that this was this, you know, homemade electrolyte. 38 days after Lorenzo was killed, the U.S. attorney, who I know is backed by Trump, has come out and confirmed what you said. No, this is not methamphetamine. This is lemon and whatever else it is. How significant is this admission coming from a Trump-backed DA?
1: Well, we're grateful for the admission. You know, it's a little late. We already got that confirmation a couple of weeks ago, but, you know, it would have been nice if whatever it was, but there was those couple of weeks where we didn't, where everyone was wondering at the same time we were trying to grieve Lorenzo and everyone was in shock. But we're grateful that he confirmed what we learned a few weeks ago. And, you know, just, I think that this has just been a red herring, unfortunately, distracting us from ultimately releasing the witnesses.
0: So Ruby, okay, 38 days have gone by. The FBI, you know, publicly raised the possibility of meth in that warrant before they tested the substance. They could have tested it, gotten an answer, known it wasn't meth, and never said a word about it. Okay, but that's not what happened. They put in a warrant that it looks like this, it could be this, it suggests, it looks like it's this. And then weeks went by, we didn't hear anything. You got the results, as you said, and shared them with us on this show. Now you've got the Trump-backed DA confirming that. But why do you think the FBI did this and put these insinuations and allegations in a warrant the way that they did?
1: Well, I want to believe in the goodness of everyone, but I think this is becoming the modus operandi of certain administrations.
0: Looks like we're just having a little bit of a freeze here with Ruby's feed. So we'll see if we get it back here in just a quick second. If we don't, just waiting for a second here, Lindsay will let me know if we're going to have a shot at it because I wanted to give her one more question if I could. Ruby, sorry, you're back. And I just wanted to give you a chance if we can. I know your shot's been freezing a little bit. But to finish what you were saying as to why the FBI did this, and let me just ask the other question I was going to ask is, have they acknowledged to you or apologized to you for the mistake?
1: Now, I think that I think this is a modus operandi to discredit witnesses and victims, unfortunately, and we were able to come out with the truth as soon as possible, even though the family.
0: All right. I think this time that the third time is not a charm, but we gave it a shot. I appreciate Ruby's time, of course, as always. And next, a major city brought to a halt, cell service essentially shut down as they prepare for what could be an invasion by China. Wait till you see this special report by our Will Ripley.

0: España, and this is CNN.
1: Tonight, Chinese officials speaking out for the first time since Taiwan launched massive military drills aimed at protecting the island against Chinese invasion. China accusing Taiwan of recklessly stoking war panic. Will Ripley is there on the ground out front.
2: In Taiwan's capital, a jarring reminder of how quickly things can change. Every phone gets the same alert. Missile attack. Seek immediate shelter. In less than 2 minutes, Taipei is silent. This may be a drill, but it doesn't feel like one. China's military is actively training in the waters and skies around Taiwan, practicing blockades, joint combat operations, and rocket strikes.
3: It's surreal to see the busiest intersection in Taipei, or at least one of them, totally dead. Everybody's pulled over and hunkering down underground or inside.
2: On top of that, mobile internet slows to a crawl. Sending a text takes several minutes, testing how Taiwan could cope if its communications came under fire. These are the island's biggest annual military exercises. The major focus this year, preparing the entire society for what a Chinese attack could really be like.
4: It's very likely that in the event of an invasion, China's going to strike critical infrastructure in Taiwan, but also use its cyber capabilities to degrade Taiwan's network connections in an attempt to cause chaos.
2: PLA Tracker co-founder Ben Lewis traveled from Washington to observe all 10 days of Taiwan's drills.
4: The United States has a very significant interest in ensuring that Taiwan can stand and fight on its own to, you know, ensure that there is a deterrent against China that doesn't totally rely on U.S. intervention.
2: And increasingly, many Taiwanese believe they may have to stand alone. One recent survey found less than a quarter of voters here see the United States as a trustworthy ally.
5: Do you trust that the U.S. would defend Taiwan if China were to attack?
6: Taiwanese also, they need to believe themselves. Like, no matter if the Trump or the USA, they will help us, we still need to have a courage or to do some action.
2: I think not, because Trump is the president. He prioritizes his interest, America's interest first. Plus, if you just watch what's going on in Iran, you'll know that the U.S. is not reliable. I also don't think we can rely on the U.S. A tiny democracy preparing for war with a superpower, a war Taiwan hopes will never come, but is preparing to fight with or without American help.
3: Will Ripley, CNN, Taipei.
1: Incredible just to see that in those empty streets and to hear less than 25% find the U.S. trustworthy of Taiwanese voters. Well, thanks so much to all of you for being with us on this Friday night. We'll see you next week. AC 360 begins now.
7: Good evening from the newsroom. We begin tonight in a federal courthouse where today the man accused of murdering UnitedHealthcare CEO Brian Thompson in cold blood on a Midtown Manhattan sidewalk admitted he did it, and he described the crime in chilling detail. With Thompson's widow listening in the courtroom, Luigi Mangiacarta